0: size pages, longhand, of things that I wanted to say to them that I want to be sure I didn't forget. Next morning, we talked on until about 10 o'clock, and one of these men said, Charles, put your head on the table and close your eyes. So I did. He said, and I had told him everything I knew, and one of the things I told him about is my father died when I was 9 months of age, and I never thought about having a dad, really. And so he said to me, put your head on the table and close your eyes. I did. He said, your father just picked you up in his arms and held you. What do you feel? And I burst out crying and cried and cried and cried, and I didn't know why I was crying. So he asked me that again. I kept on crying. Finally, when I finished crying, he said to me, he said, what did you feel? I said, I felt hugged and I felt warm and I felt secure, and I broke out crying again. I had a big encumbrance in my life, and here's what it was. Up until that day, I never experienced God loving me. I preached it. I told other people about it. But personally, I had never experienced it. And I'll say two things here. The power of a father and its influence upon a child is tremendous. I don't think I would ever have discovered that about myself if I had not been willing to say to four men, tell me everything you see, I'll do whatever you say. I never understood emotionally God loving me. Was it a hindrance? Yes, it was. And I'll tell you something. When I came back home, one of the first things I did is I went to my sermon file to find out how many sermons I'd ever preached on love. One. Hundreds and hundreds and hundreds and hundreds and hundreds, only one. I looked at my outline and I thought, that wasn't even worth listening to. Because it was so shallow. You know why? Because I wasn't experiencing what I was talking about. And I'm telling you all that to say this. That day, that morning, changed my whole life. Changed the ministry. Changed everything I felt about the Christian life. Because all of a sudden, God just stripped me of something that had been a part of my life all those years. Now, I could have gone back and said, God, why'd you take my father? But that wasn't the issue. The issue was his absence. Listen carefully, Daddy, for you walk out on your family. My father's absence by death, it wouldn't have made any difference what the reason was, by death, left me with this gaping hole in my emotional being that left me damaged until that day when I understood that God loved me unconditionally. And for the first time in my life, I experienced it. You think walking away from your family is nobody's business but yours? Oh, yes, it is. There are millions of kids today who are suffering and who have an encumbrance upon them that you, Father, don't think you had any responsibility for. Yes, you do. You will pay a price for that sin of walking away from your children to do your own thing. We all have encumbrances. I just named you one of mine. As I look over the list, and I've thought about it many times, I've tried to examine every single area of my life that I thought was anything that would keep me from being what God wants me to be. And I've been absolutely honest about it, and I'm grateful. I wouldn't change places with anybody in the world. But when I think about how many people who are carrying a load in their life, they don't even understand why. That's why I wanted you to look at this list. Because somewhere in that list, more than likely, you may have found yourself. Because I didn't list everything that could be listed. But this, he says, the Christian life is a race. And Paul said, it's a walk. And in order to do it well, we must get rid of encumbrances. Now, a second thing he says, not only encumbrances, but he said, watch this, the sin which easily entangles us. You say, well, now, what could that be? Now, watch this carefully. I'm going to give you two lists here just so you'll be able to think about it. When he says, he didn't say encumbrances and sins. He says encumbrances and the sin. And he uses the word the in front of it to make an emphasis. Now, what is the sin? Well, I want to describe what the sin is without describing the sin itself. So here are the characteristics of one of those the sins. Number one, it's the primary area of weakness in your life. Every single one of us, no matter who you are, we all have at least one area of weakness in our life we have to deal with. Because we came into this world with an old sinful nature, and God forgives and He cleanses, and yet there's one sin above all others that everybody has to deal with, and it's different in every person's life. So first of all, it's the primary area of weakness. Secondly, it's the one that you're most tempted by, whatever it may be. It may be gossip, or it could be stealing, or it could be lying, or it could be lust, or it could be whatever. The one you're most tempted with. Thirdly, it's the one you must be continually on guard against, whatever that may be. That's the nature of that one sin. It's the one that troubles you the most in resisting, difficult to resist. It's the one that most frequently ensnares you, whatever it may be, frequently ensnares you. It's the one that divides your mind the most frequently, because it is a sin, and once you begin to think about that, it divides your mind, whether it's towards someone else or not. It hinders your relationship with other people. Whatever that sin is in anybody's life, it's going to hinder their relationship with others. You say, well, my sin is secret. No, it's not. It'll come out. It surfaces when you pray. When you pray, for example, and you're reading the scriptures and you're talking to God about your life, the sin that is besetting or entangling, it's going to crop up. Why? The Spirit of God's going to bring it up. Likewise, it strikes at your self-respect, whatever it may be. Let's just say, for example, it's stealing, that somehow you just want to take advantage of people and get whatever you can get in life. And think about what that does to a person's self-respect. That sin, whatever it might be, is going to hinder your relationship to God, because it's just hanging in there. You keep committing it. It's going to hinder your relationship to other people, because it's there and it comes out in ways you're not even aware of. So that's the nature of that sin that easily besets us. Now, what is that sin? Well, you know, I could list a whole bunch of things, but let me just list a few. And the truth is, I don't have to list any. God has already surfaced in your mind and your life. If you're honest, He's already surfaced that in your life already. You already know what it is. And if I said to say amen, which I'm not going to say, ask you to say amen on this one. If I said say amen, if He did, if you're honest, you'd have to say amen. He's already surfaced it. So what could it be? Well, He said that sin that easily entangles us. Well, it could be unforgiveness. That somehow when people hurt you, you just can't let it go. And an unforgiving spirit is damaging to a person's personality, damage their presence, their future. It damages themselves, and it damages their relationship to God. Likewise, a critical spirit. A person with a critical spirit, they can find something to criticize no matter what. It is an entangling sin. A person, for example, who has a jealous spirit, they're never comfortable, no matter who they're around. They're not comfortable in their relationship to God, relationship to themselves, relationship to each other, simply because it is a besetting sin. It's an entangling sin. To be jealous of someone else is to want to get into their life and somehow with a negative attitude. Somehow you want to see them punished, or you want to take advantage, or you want them to lose something. Then there is greed. And the sin of greed is very damaging because of how a person who is greedy reacts and acts it out in life. It's the sin that causes them to take advantage of people, hurt people, you name it, as long as they get what they're after. Then there's the issue of pride. Think about this. God says He hates pride. and an overemphasis on one's importance or on one's possessions or one's looks or whatever it might be. Pride is a very damaging, as he says, easily entangling. And you see people, for example, who have everything. And yet what destroys their effectiveness is a streak of pride in them. It's always about me and about I and what I have and where I live and what I drive and where I work and what my position is. God hates it. And it is oftentimes an encumbrance in a person's life, or, as he says, that sin that easily entangles, it destroys people. There's this whole issue of deceit. A person who just lies, no matter what happens, they'll figure out some way to get around the truth. That's the way they think. That's the way they operate. The root of part of that could be a poor self-image. A root of part of that, it could be one of a number of things. But deception. And tell them when somebody asks a question, they'll only tell half the truth. And they'll say, well, I told you so, but how? They know in their heart they didn't tell the whole truth. Then there is lust, probably one of the most damaging of all. Think about the fact that in this nation alone, as well as the world, it's a multi-billion dollar business of pornography. Oh, what's all that based on? Lust? What is that based on? A wrong self-image of themselves, their relationship to God and to other people. Instead of loving someone, they want someone. And many people get married probably saying, I love you, when really what they're saying is, I lust after you. Lust is desire out of control. And so one of those things that is a major issue in people's lives is lust. Then the whole issue of unbelief. It's a major issue in people's lives. They can read the Bible and say, yes, I believe from cover to cover. When it comes to believing that God loves them, that God will answer their prayer, that God will supply their needs, they just can't seem to think that He'll do it for them. It's an entangling thing because it frustrates the whole Christian life. And then there's anger. When a person has a sense of anger, that is, it's just lying in there. It's just spewing away. And do not deal with that. It can destroy their lives. It certainly destroys their relationship to other people. And a person who's angry, they're not happy with themselves. In fact, a person who is in any of these areas, they're not happy with themselves. You can't be happy with yourself. He says, a sin, the sin that easily besets or entangles us. And I'm not going to list all of them, but that's one of them. Bitterness is one. A person who is bitter, they start out feeling bad, then they get angry, and then it just goes on and on till it is a bitterness that absolutely destroys. A person who's bitter cannot be loved. They don't know how to love. They don't know how to receive love. They're just bitter. It's like poison. That poison covers every aspect of their thinking. And then slander. People who are willing to slander other people, say things about them that they know are not true, or put an emphasis on it that's not true. It's something in their life, and oftentimes it's very strong. A love of money. When a person loves money and are willing to do most anything to get all that they can so they can live up to what their neighbor has or having as much as they have. All of these are damaging, as he says, easily tripping us up. Then idolatry. You say, well, we don't have idolatry in these days. Listen, sports can be idolatry. Money can be idolatry. The opposite sex can be idolatry. Position can be idolatry. Whatever you and I place before we place our Heavenly Father is an idolatrous thing. So think about it. When you put all of these encumbrances and all of these single sins, everybody has one of those areas of weakness, however it may be expressed or not expressed, it's there. Either we deal with them or we go through life hindered. And you see, I think many people, for example, who fall in love with somebody that they really, really, truly, genuinely love, and yet something's wrong. What is it? The other person is so damaged by something that happened in their life, either when they were a kid or whatever it might be, but they somehow have this idea they're not lovable, or they don't deserve it, or they can't live up to it. In other words, when two people get together, and watch this, listen carefully, this is why marriage is dangerous. Did you hear that? It's dangerous. Now, you're laughing for probably two or three reasons, but let's get serious. It's dangerous. Here's the reason. This person grows up in a bad situation, they got their baggage. This person came up in a wonderful family, but they got damaged along the way. So you get two people, his baggage, her baggage, you put this together, and you've got real baggage. And if two people are not godly enough to look at themselves and acknowledge the fact, I got baggage in my life, and before I dump my baggage into somebody else's life and mess their life up, I've got to deal with this. And people will come to me once in a while and want to know what I think about them getting married and so forth. If I know them really well, and I know they've got baggage in their life, here's what I say to them. Until you dump this baggage, it's unfair for you to bring all this baggage into your life and dump it into somebody else's life, no matter what they've got, whether they have it or don't have it. It's unfair. And the reason so many people can't get along is they won't stop to think, why am I acting this way when this guy or this gal loves me to death but somehow can't accept it? And people walk away in the second marriage and wonder why. Because they mixed two big loads of baggage. And you see, it's not, for example, that they intend to. They don't understand that it's there. There's that single sin, and then there's that baggage of encumbrances that we mentioned a few moments before. Now, what's the consequences of all that? When you think about the consequences of a runner, for example, running in a race, and they have baggage. For example, let's say they got to have a shirt that's blowing in the wind, and one of the laces of the sandals is untied. Well, a person who ran a race in those days, they stripped them down to bare clothing. Why? Because they didn't want anything, number one, to distract them. A distraction. We're talking about things that distract us. A second consequence is these things divide our minds. Any of these encumbrances, any sin will divide our mind, gets thinking about something else. It gets us off track. That's what it does to a runner. If a runner starts thinking about something else other than reaching that goal at all costs, what happens? Get them off track. It drains your energy. When a person is worried, for example, and anxious, it's draining energy all the time. Then, of course, it slows the pace. A runner has to concentrate on one thing. Reach the goal at all costs. Don't think about how you feel. Don't think about what's on the right, left, who's coming up behind you. It's the goal. And, of course, it'll cause you to stumble. And when people do not and are not able to acknowledge and identify encumbrances in their life or those single powerful sins in their life, they're going to stumble sooner or later. Then ultimately it's destructive. Now, the big question is, how do we handle this excess baggage in our life that God does not intend for us to have? Number one, we admit, Lord, this is an encumbrance in my life. And it may be something that I've not even listed. It wasn't my goal to list everything I could think about. I have to admit that here's an encumbrance in my life. Second, I have to admit that here is one of those entangling sins in my life. I admit, Lord, it is here. And number three, it is a decision to take responsibility for it. No matter where it came from, how you got it, what happened, how it developed in your life, I take responsibility for this in my life, Lord. And number four, make a definite decision to deal with it. Lord, you have identified this thing in my life. I have a poor self-image. I admit it. I take responsibility for it, no matter who fed it into my life. No matter what the source is, I take responsibility for it, and I choose to deal with it. Notice what he says in this passage. He says, for example, let us also lay aside every encumbrance and the sin which so easily entangles us, and let us run with endurance the race that is set before us. So what is he saying? I have to lay it aside. Now, what does it mean, laying it aside? That word means to strip off, for the runner to take off all the excess clothes, to lay it aside. That doesn't fit me for this race. What is it that does not fit us in the Christian race that you and I are living? None of those encumbrances, none of those sins fit who we are. We're followers of Jesus, loved by God unconditionally. And so it may be that you have looked at those and you've said, well, I think I have identified which one that I'm dealing with here. And when he says, lay it aside, what does that mean? Here's what it means. All of us know that Philippians 4:13, Paul said, I can do all things through Christ who strengthens me. Watch this. I see this encumbrance in my life. I have identified that sin in my life that's entangling me continuously. Now, I'm going to do exactly what he says. Not only he says, I can do all things through Christ who strengthens me, I will do. I will do what is necessary through Christ who strengthens me. And what is that? I choose to lay it down. I choose to walk away from it. And watch this. You say, but I've done that so many times before. But wait a minute. You can't do it in your own strength. I can do all things through Christ. Now the Holy Spirit indwells every single one of us as believers. He is the one who will empower you, who will enable you to lay it aside and walk away. Yes, you can. Not in your strength, but in His strength. Think about this. First of all, God doesn't want it in your life, so He's on your side. He's got the Holy Spirit living inside of you to empower you. Listen, you and God are in absolute agreement about encumbrances and sins in your life that they don't fit. They're a hindrance to you. You don't want them in your life. You want to be what God wants you to be. He's 100% on your side. When you choose by faith, I choose to lay it down. I'm getting ready to run the next phase of this race. That does not fit who I am. I can't win this race, fulfill God's purpose and plan until every encumbrance, this sin is gone. I choose to confess it. I choose to strip myself of it by the power of the Holy Spirit. I choose to walk away from this and to follow you in the race. If God would not help you have victory over that, He is not the God He says He is. He will enable you. But you've got to be willing to identify it, to acknowledge it, take responsibility for it. You can't blame your parents. You say, well, if my parents hadn't done this, or if my brother or sister, no. None of that's the issue. The issue is, I take full responsibility that at this point in my life, here's where I am. This is not what God wants. I choose by faith in the power of the Holy Spirit and the Lord Jesus Christ to lay it down, lay it aside. It's the same phrase that Paul used in Ephesians about laying aside other things in life. If you want victory, you can have victory. My primary purpose in this message is to help you identify what is there that's hindering you from running well the race that God wants you to run. He's got the best race for you. He has the best plan. And He is, listen, by His own nature and His own word, He's obligated to help you do exactly what He wants you to do. You can say, I can do all things through Christ who strengthens me. Can do is one thing, but I will do. I will do what Christ wants me to do and desires me to do in this situation. I will do it. Remember, it is discipline, not desire, that determines the outcome of our decisions. Discipline, not desire, determines our destiny. It is the willingness to choose to lay it aside. God will set you free. But you got to be willing to believe Him. You don't have to go on suffering the same old things over and over and over again. And what's going to happen is you're going to sense God's love in a whole different perspective. Your attitude to other people change. It could save your marriage. If you're having a problem and you sat down and you said, you know what, I got baggage, you got baggage, let's list our baggage and put it on the table, or write it on a sheet of paper and burn it up. We don't have to have this baggage in our lives anymore. It's the choice you and I have to become the persons God wants us to be. Now, if you're not saved, please listen to me. It's just going to get worse until you surrender your life to Jesus Christ. who is the only one who can change your life, bring these things to the surface and help you deal with them. It is the blood of Jesus at Calvary that takes care of all of our sins, all of our heartaches, our problems, and our burdens. He does it in different ways, but He's the one who does it. And it's my prayer you'd be wise enough to say, Lord, I acknowledge my sinfulness. I desperately need You. I'm asking You to forgive me. I'm surrendering my life to You, and I'm trusting that what You did at Calvary when You died, You paid my sin debt in full. I want to be the person You want me to be. What will He do? Change your life. And it's my prayer, listen carefully, you will not forget this message. Before you start telling anybody else about it, that you're dealing with it with yourself, and here's what will happen. When God begins to set you free, listen, you can't help but tell somebody what Jesus Christ has done for you. Here's what you'll discover. In some situations, it'll be more dramatic than the day you got saved. The day I got saved, I was 12 years old. The day I got set free, I was a lot older. And it was much more dramatic. That's my prayer for you. And Father, how grateful we are that You love us enough to surface these things in our lives and help us to understand. Some of it we asked for, some of it we had nothing to do with, but it's there. And I pray that every person who hears this message will be honest enough to search out, what is that easily entangling sin? What are these encumbrances in my life that are cheating me out of God's very best? And Father, I thank You that You are willing to give victory wherever it is desired. We bless You for it through the Lord Jesus Christ, our Savior. Amen. Well, now this is not the kind of sermon that you just want to talk about. It's a time for introspection. And as I think about it and I thought about it in preparation for the message, we're coming to the end of a year. This is a good time to dump your baggage. You've been carrying it all year long, and some of you all lifelong. Dump it. By faith, you can. He will enable you to start the new year with a whole sense of a good, good breath. Amen.
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2: With a message from God's Word, here's Charles Stanley.
0: Our life is like a road we travel. And for some, it's a very long road. And for other people, it's a short road. But for some people, for example, it's very difficult, very demanding, and sometimes very dangerous. For other people, you may say, well, they look like they have it all their way and everything looks so easy. But remember this, in every life, there are trials, there are disappointments, and there are hindrances and heartaches and oftentimes pain. Nowhere in the Bible does it say that life's going to be easy. God never says that. He makes many wonderful promises, but He never says anything about it being easy. And so what we have to decide is this. We have to decide what we want life to be like. You say, well, is it all left up to us? No. But I want you to think about this. Before you were ever born, God knew you were going to be born, and He had a plan for your life. In fact, He says in Ephesians chapter 1 that God chose you and me before the foundation of the world in Christ Jesus. Every single believer. You say, well, how can that be? You know what? I'm glad I don't have to understand everything that God said. I just have to believe what He said. And there are no contradictions in the Word of God, not a single one. And so what I want you to see is this, that God had a plan for your life from the very beginning. You say, but let me tell you about my life. Any one of us could say that. Any one of us could talk about how good it was in the beginning, or how bad it was, or how bad it became, or how good it became. All of that could be true. Understand that. The truth is, we understand that He intended to be the guide in the life of every single person He created. So let's forget about everybody else for just a moment and think about you. When God created you, He created you for a purpose. He had a plan for your life. You say, well, he must have messed up on my plan. No, he didn't mess up on your plan. You see, we're the ones who mess up the plans because we don't understand, or maybe we learn a little bit late in life what it's really all about. But he has a plan for your life, and I can tell you this, it's a good plan. It's a good plan. We don't always think it's good because it doesn't exactly turn out the way we want it to turn out, but it's still good. That is for those of us who are believers. If you've never trusted Jesus Christ as your Savior and you're going through heartache, pain, and suffering, we understand that. If you're a believer and you're going through heartache, suffering, and pain, understand that. Because he never says it's going to be easy. What I want you to see is he has a plan, number one. And secondly, he's promised to guide you through that plan so that your life can be the best that God intended for you. Now, the first thing that comes to mind is, well, what about all these years I've messed up and wasted? God is a forgiving God. Here's what he does. When a person comes to know Christ as their Savior, God wipes away the past. He wipes it away. He does not hold you responsible for what he's forgiven you for. There are times in our lives when we look back and say, well, I wish this, I wish that, I wish the other. I understand that. He forgives you. You got a clean slate. You start out with him. Once you begin with him, here's what he does. He begins to work out his will in your life and his plan in your life from that point on. Will it be the same as it was if you had trusted him 30 or 40 years ago? No. But here's what he'll do. He'll make it the best that holy God can make it from that point on if you will trust him and if you let him be your guide. And so I want to talk about this whole idea, the fact that our life is like a road. And for us to follow that road, to follow his road, is always the best choice. And I want you to turn to a small passage. If you look in Proverbs chapter 4 for a moment. And I want us to begin in verse 10. And just verse 10 through 13. Listen to what Solomon writes here. He says, hear, my son, and accept my sayings, and the years of your life will be many. I have directed you in the way of wisdom. I have led you in upright paths. When you walk, your steps will not be impeded. And if you run, you will not stumble. Take hold of my instructions. Do not let go. Guard her, for she is your life. Now look at this. He says, first of all, we're to hear. There are a lot of people who hear but don't do the rest. Hear, my son, and accept my sayings, which is his way of saying, what you hear of truth, when he says accept it, that means make application in your life, and the years of your life will be many. I have directed you in the way of wisdom. That is, that's the only way God directs. He directs us wisely. Sometimes we don't think maybe it's wise, but he knows that it is. I've directed you in the way of wisdom. I have led you in upright paths. He says when he guides us, he leads us in the path that's best, that's right, that's good, that fits his plan for our life. When you walk, your steps will not be impeded. That is, he will remove those things that hinder us. Sometimes we have hindrances in front of us that we think really will make us stumble, but he knows how to remove those. And if you run, you'll not stumble. Sometimes we think we've stumbled, but it may be a difficulty that God has allowed in our life as something he wants to teach us or to prepare us for. Then when he says, take hold of instructions, that is, grab it, grasp it, hold it tight, be serious about it, do not let go, guard her, for she is your life. So the implication here is that God has a plan for us. He's a God of wisdom. He has the best plan possible. And what we want to do is to follow that plan. And in order to do that, what we have to do is we have to begin with deciding this question. Who is going to guide my life? Who's going to guide your life? Jesus Christ is the faithful guide. You remember what he said, and we quote this verse often. He says, I am the way, the truth, and the life. He is the right way. He's the best way. He's the planned way, and you can't beat his way. All you have to do is to look around and see people who've ignored Christ in their life, who are ignoring him, and who've decided they're going to live their life the way they choose. And whether they're motivated by money, are motivated by popularity and prominence or prestige or whatever it might be. The issue is, who's guiding your life? And I would ask you to consider that

cause. Oftentimes, God knows it takes those difficult hardships, those painful, those trying times to do what? To make of us the person He wants us to be, to build character into our life, to make us an example of what God is able to do in a person's life who goes through those trying times. You remember what He says in Romans 8:28? He says He causes all things to work together for good to those who love Him. He didn't say except pain, hardship, suffering, difficulties, and disappointments. All of those things are a part of it. Jesus didn't escape many of those hardships. His disciples did not. Why should we think we should? And so being our guide, He's going to lead us in the right way every single time. Now, it's interesting that people will quote the 23rd Psalm. And if you'll notice how many promises He makes in that Psalm about guiding us and leading us and protecting us and so forth. And here's the mistake people make. And I was talking to somebody this week and it brought it to my mind. This young lady was talking about, she was questioning whether she even believed in God or not. And I know that she did believe in Him. And she questioned whether God loved her or not. And on and on and on she went with all these questions. And why is God allowing these things to happen in her life? So I began to listen to her tell me about what was going on in her life. And it was one act of disobedience after the other, one act of sin after the other. And I said, wait a minute. You're expecting God to be this loving, kind, sweet God who gives you everything in the world you want and just meeting all your needs, and you're living in continual disobedience to God. He's trying to lead you as one of His followers. And has it dawned on you that God is allowing you to experience what you have chosen? When you choose disobedience, you get what disobedience brings. He is a faithful, loyal, loving guide, which means that you and I do not have to depend just upon ourselves or our wisdom, but upon His. And He's willing to lead anyone who is willing to be led. And when you notice in this passage, He talks about either walking or running, either one. But it all begins with Him. So I would ask you this morning, who is guiding your life? You say, well, I am. Well, is that really true? Are you listening to other people? Are you listening to their opinions? Are they making suggestions to you that you're picking up on? Are they putting pressure on you to make a decision in this way or that way in your life? Are they saying to you, well, if I were you, here's what I would do? Usually when somebody tells you that, put stoppers in your ears for the simple reason they're not you. They don't know the will of God for your life, and therefore you have to decide who's going to guide my life. You say, I guide my own life. No. You know what? None of us are capable of guiding our own life wisely. Either we let the Lord Jesus Christ to guide us, or we're going to head out in the wrong direction. And the road we'll travel will be the road that you see many people traveling, which ends up not only in difficulty and hardship and pain, but for many people, a disaster. For many people, it's a disaster. It's a route they've chosen. They've chosen to disobey God. They've chosen to ignore the Word of God. They've chosen to do it their own way. And the reason they're where they are is because of choices they make. And somehow we live in a society that propagates the idea there are no consequences to disobedience. There is no way that you can violate a principle of the Word of God without suffering. And every single one of us believes this. You reap what you sow more than you sow, later than you sow, except me. That's the way they hear that. Except me. No. Every single one of us, we reap what we sow more than we sow, later than we sow, and it's the lie that there are no consequences to sin that people have gravitated to. So when we think about the guide, I ask you one more time, who is guiding your life? Well, if you choose Jesus to guide your life by receiving Him as your personal Savior and following in His way, listen, the best life that God can provide for you, He's in the process of working in your life. You can't pick out your life at one particular time and say, well, where was God here? Where was God there? Because oftentimes in those difficult times, He is there so absolutely present, working through situations and circumstances to make you the person God wants you to be. But the issue is that He's the guide. Now, in order for me to listen to my guide and to follow the right road, I've got to think right. And to think right, I've got to have a clear mind. And the only way to have a clear mind is to have a clean heart. If your heart is not clean, listen, your mind

0: is not going to be clear. And if it's not, you're going to miss out on some very important things. For example, when you and I are thinking the way God thinks, we're thinking the right way about things. We'll have a discernment to know not only what's right and wrong, but what's good, what's best. And listen, what is the will and purpose and plan of God? He'll give us understanding. We'll begin to see things the way He sees them. We'll begin to interpret life from His perspective, not the world's perspective. And we won't have our minds all cluttered and confused and clogged up with the things the world has to offer. Think about this. The world has lots of suggestions, lots of pull, lots of pressure, lots of temptations. Everything looks good. Everything is pictured as if you only had this and only had that. And if you could just enjoy this. All that's what the world offers. But then look around and see what happens to people who follow that leadership and who follow those kind of suggestions. Many people would give anything to go back and start all over again and say, if I'd have just listened to this, and if I'd have listened to that, and if I'd have done what he said, and if I'd have done what she said, if I'd have just done what God said. So I ask you, who's God in your life? And do you have a clear mind that you can think the way God wants you to think about your life? That He is your God? Only He has the wisdom to know how you're to walk. You see, here's the thing about it. God knows what you want. He knows what you love. He knows what you would do if you knew what He knows. And He's willing to show us so clearly if we're willing to listen. But if my heart's not clean, then my mind's not going to be clear, and I'm not going to think right, and I'm going to suffer the consequences of not thinking the way God would have us to think. It's interesting what Paul said. He says, we have the mind of Christ. That is, when you receive Jesus Christ as your personal Savior, listen, we have the capacity to think the way He would think if He were in these bodies of ours and He were living in these circumstances you and I are living in. In other words, we can think the way He would have us to think. And the wonderful thing is He's given us His Word so that any question we have about life, any decision you and I have to make, there's an answer in the Word of God. There are no contradictions in the book. Think about this. Think about all the millions and millions and millions of books there are in the world. Manuscripts, books on top of books on top of books, libraries on top of libraries. You could throw every single one of those books away. And if you kept this one, what would happen? You'd have all the knowledge and all the wisdom you need to live a godly life. That's how powerful the Word of God is. Thy Word is a lamp to my feet and a light to my path. He says, our times are in His hands. And He says, teach us in the way which we should go. You and I can make the best of our life if we'll follow our faithful God, who is Jesus, who is willing to show us His way and to show us His will. But we must set our mind on things that are not in this world, but on things that are of God. And every single believer has this awesome privilege. And you see, you have to ask yourself the question, if things aren't going right in your life, why are they not going right? Is there anything God cannot change? Are you where you are because of what you have decided or what God decided? We all know the answer to that. For every single one of us, we know the answer. But if deep in my heart I want God's best, think about this. If I want God's best, got to follow Jesus' way. It's just that simple. Not only that, but if I want the best, I have to acknowledge the fact that my Heavenly Father has a right to give guidance in my life, which means my daily activities, the schedule of my life. And what does He desire? A balanced schedule. That is, God desires that you and I live out our life to the best. And He doesn't mean live it haphazardly. Think about the life of Jesus, for example. He said on one occasion, I must go to Judea or Bethlehem or Jerusalem. In other words, He was definite about it. I must go through Samaria. He didn't just wake up and say, oh, let's see, think what I'm going to do today. So let me ask you a question. When you wake up in the morning, what's the first thing you think about? Is it unreasonable to say, and it's not, that one of the first things you should think about in the morning when you wake up is the Lord Jesus? God, I need wisdom for this day. I need strength for this day. I need help. Make me sensitive to what's going on around me. Lord, I need your guidance today. The truth is, every single one of us could pray that prayer and should mean it. We need his wisdom, his guidance, his direction, his protection, to be sensitive every day for what's going on around us. So, how do you begin your day? If he's my guide, he also has a right to give me a schedule, to show me how to walk it out and to live it out every day. And when I think about that, I think about, well, what would a Christian's day look like? Here's what it should look like. First of all, private devotions in the morning. Whether you read one chapter of the Bible, or whether you read two chapters, or whether you read a few verses and spend time in prayer. But at least, listen, begin the day. Listen carefully. You got to remember this. Begin the day with the one who is your guide. Is that not reasonable? Yes. The infinite, all-wise, loving, helpful, empowering, enabling God. Secondly, of course, you must work. Now, you shouldn't have the attitude, oh my goodness, I gotta go to work. No. Everybody who has a job today should wake up in the morning saying, thank you, Father, I have a work to go to. I have a work to go to. So, there is your devotion in the morning. There is work to be done. Then there's rest. Then there's your family relationships and your friends, for example. Then you, sometimes you have to deal with your finances, or at least check on them daily. It's always a wise thing to do at this time. And then, of course, your own personal fitness, your health, what you eat, your exercise. People say, well, that's not really important. It is important. You say, well, I don't see Jesus exercising. Yes, he did. You know why I know he did? Because he walked everywhere he went. He walked everywhere he went. So he didn't have to worry about weight and all the rest. He walked everywhere he went. Then you think about, when it comes to that, you think about in the evening. Well, how do you end the evening? You know how most folks end the evening? You could tell me. Watching television. Filling your mind with the world's ideas and philosophies. You say, well, I don't do that. Yes, you do. Let me tell you something. Listen, you can't sit and watch it without getting programmed. If your eyes see it, your ears hear it, your mind registers, it gets in your subconscious, and it is a part of you. And so when I think about a person whose body is not functioning properly, can't be their best. Now, there are diseases that we don't know why they come. And there are things that happen to people that none of us have an answer for. It has nothing to do with anybody being holy or less holy because they're sick. The issue is, we have a responsibility, as best we know how, to take care of these physical bodies of ours. So I'm going to give you a list. The reason I want to give you a list is because I want you to write it down. If I just said it, you wouldn't get it all down. So I want you to notice this, because what I want you to see is, I want you to see things that weaken our bodies, which are, by the way, the temple of the Holy Spirit. When somebody says, I can do anything I want to do with my body, you can, but you'll violate the Word of God. Temple of the Holy Spirit. So how does it weaken? First of all, look at this. Your energy for the task. When you're not in good health, you don't have the energy to do what you need to do. That's just a known fact. Secondly, your ability to focus. When you're sick, your mind is divided. Oftentimes you can't focus the way you ought to focus. And then the degree of alertness. You're not as alert when you're sick and your mind is divided as you could be. Then, of course, readiness to take on new challenges. When a person doesn't feel very good physically, they're not ready to take on new challenges. So they'll say, well, wait, I've got to get over this or get over that or whatever it might be. And then, of course, the capacity to finish a task. Many people start things they never finish. If your body isn't working properly, there are lots of things that happen, and this is certainly one of them. And so somebody says, well, I'd like to finish the task, but I don't feel like it. Well, because if your body is not healthy, it makes a difference. Then, of course, the level of enthusiasm. It's real hard to be enthusiastic about something when you feel like you got a ton on you, or you have some ache or pain, or you've hurt yourself in some way. Then the willingness to take risk. Willingness to take risk does not come very easily when your body is not functioning properly. So that's why I think it's so very, very important that we take seriously what we're saying. Then, of course, the speed at which you operate. When a person is ill, they can't go at the same speed they can otherwise. So ask yourself the question, does it make a difference what I do with my body? Yes, it does. Whose body is it? It belongs to God. He says it's the temple of the Holy Spirit. That should dictate what I put in it, what I avoid putting in it, or how I operate it, how we function in life. And when you think about the fact that it's a major issue in America that we have so much food that, I won't get into all of that except to say we do have a problem. And our wealth and our good blessing has about blessed some folks to death. And so it gets the best of them. We're responsible. We can't blame anybody. Now, as I said, there's some diseases we don't know why. But for the most part, we have the privilege and the responsibility to keep our bodies healthy. Now, not only that, but I think about this whole issue about relationships. Now, watch this. If Jesus is my guide, then my relationships are going to be chosen by Him. Think about the people who are closest to you. Your family, for example, if you're married, your husband and wife, or your children. And then there's your friends, the people you work with. And there's your circles of people that you relate to get larger and larger. So when you think about that, what effect would you say your friends, your relationships have upon your decisions? What effect do your relationships have upon the way you think you look? Or the way you dress, or where you work, or where you spend your free time, or whom you spend it with. You say, well, that's my business. If you're a child of God, that's God's business. And I'll tell you why. A relationship with someone is one of the most important aspects of our life. What can you do by yourself? What can you do alone? How many bridges would we have if only one man worked on them? How many tall skyscrapers would we have if one person said, I can do it? And you can just run right down the list of tremendous advantages that we have in life and things that bless us so often. It isn't something one person did. It's what people do together. And we need each other. All of us need friends. All of us need people to help us do whatever God has called us to do. And listen, when you have friends like that, treasure them. And remember this, the longer you live, the more important your friends become. And here's the reason why. You have less and less time to develop new friends. And that may not sound important to you, but when you get my age, you will realize how very important your friends are and you take care of them. Because that's the way God made us. You think about, for example, why didn't Jesus just do it by himself? He was the Son of God. He had all power. He said, I can call down legions of angels. There was not anything he couldn't do. What did he do? He chose 12 men to help him do what the Father called him to do. Every single one of us needs devoted friends, and we need to be a devoted friend. And if Jesus is my guide, I can rest assured of this. He's going to help me choose my friends. He's going to help me choose people to do what I need to help me do. And the same thing is true in your life. You see, one of the reasons that people get out of the will of God is they make wrong choices in relationships. A relationship can catapult you to something good or absolutely destroy you. And many people would have to say, as I look back in my life and see where I took a wrong road, it was because of this relationship or that relationship. And there are many people who are in prison today because of wrong relationships. They wish they could have changed it. You could just go right down the line of what happens to people when they make wrong choices of relationships. And I hear it all the time. Things going on in their family, things going on in their life personally, or in their finances, wrong choices, wrong relationships that influence them to make wrong choices. If you are following Jesus, he will never get you involved in a wrong relationship. He may have you witness to somebody, for example, who may not be a believer. But listen, the Holy Spirit of God will warn you. How many times have I heard this? I knew God was warning me. I knew God was warning me. I knew God was trying to tell me something, but I did it anyway. That's why you have the Holy Spirit living inside of you, to warn you against wrong relationships and to help you do what God wants you to do, to become the person God wants you to be. Listen, not only our relationship, but we need to be that kind of relationship person to somebody else. If you are developing a relationship with someone, or you sense that they want to develop a relationship with you, ask yourself the question, can I be a help to them, or would I be a hindrance? Am I the kind of person they need as a friend, or am I not? Can they be the kind of friend to me that will help me in my Christian life or not? Very important. So what I want to do is I want to give you another list, and because I think they're very important. So what's so valuable about good relationships? How valuable are they? So the reason I'm giving you these lists is for you to think about them and evaluate them yourself. So let's start. One of the good things about a good relationship is a good relationship, they encourage us. And all of us need to be encouraged at some point in life. That is, no one's going to get so spiritual and so high and mighty that they are never discouraged. It can be discouraged only for a moment. But all of us hit those times in our life and we think, dear God, what's going on? Good relationships will encourage us. Then, of course, they motivate us. A person who is a good relationship person is going to motivate us. They'll encourage you, motivate you to do your best and make wise choices in life. Thirdly, they will energize you. There's something about being with people who love you and who are good for you. There's something about that relationship that's energizing. You'll find yourself being able to do things you didn't think you could do because they've encouraged you, motivated you, and doing so, you're energized by them. They comfort us. We go through situations and circumstances that we think, Lord, how am I going to walk through this? How am I going to get through this? And you have those relationships that are very encouraging. I'm praying for you. I'm lifting you up. I understand where you are. I'll help you any way I possibly can. You can count on me. You can call on me. If you get down, you just give me a buzz. People are encouragers and comfort us, defend us. Oftentimes, and I hear this often here lately, people on their jobs being attacked by other people who want their job sometime, or who just are bigots and they just hate anybody who's religious or hate anybody who talks about Jesus. True, genuine friends step in to defend you. Now listen, you and I must be willing to do the same for other people. To have the courage to stand by someone. If you have a true, genuine friend and you see them going through something difficult, you should have the courage to stand by them. Somebody says, well, you know, I just don't want to get into that. What do you mean you don't want to get into it? If you're their friend, you are into it. For the simple reason, you'll be wise how you go about it, but to defend someone who's being mistreated. Then, someone to love us. Everybody needs to feel loved. And there's something about good relationships, a loving relationship. And you can tell the difference between a loving relationship and somebody who just wants something from you. That's not love. But there's such value. And if I follow my guide, first of all, I'm going to love him, the Lord Jesus, with all my heart. And you know what? I'm also going to love other people who follow him and people who really and truly desire to live a godly life. Then, of course, people who accept us. Now, there are people who will accept us on condition. If you do this, if you do that, that's not acceptance. If I really accept you just the way you are. If I don't like something about you, listen, I'm going to accept you the way you are and pray that God will work his will in your life and change whatever needs to be changed. You see, when you and I get into the business of changing people, we might as well forget it. That's not our job to change people. It is our responsibility to do just what we've listed in this group right here, loving them, accepting them. Likewise, being patient with us. All of us need to have patience toward us at times when we get into situations and circumstances. Maybe we can't really understand everything that's going on. And so we have to be patient with us. Likewise, somebody who will serve us when we need help. Everybody needs help at times in their life. Ask yourself this question. When's the last time you went out of the way to help somebody, to serve someone, not going to profit you in any way? but something that you knew that you could do for others. Here's what will happen. In the life of a believer, the more you give, the happier you're going to be. In the life of a believer, the more you serve others, the happier you're going to be. Why? Because it's the very nature of a godly life. That's who Jesus was. He was always giving. He was always serving. Why? Because that's who he was. And when you and I have him as our guide, here's what will happen. We'll be sensitive to people who are in need. We'll be sensitive when somebody needs to be loved, when somebody needs to be helped, when somebody needs to be served in some fashion. That's who he was. That's what he did. And he's our guide. Likewise, somebody who will forgive us when we make mistakes. We all make them. We can expect it. So if we're talking about true relationships, we're talking about relationships where people are willing to be forgiving toward each other. One of the most damaging emotions there is an unforgiving spirit. And let me tell you something. You cannot keep it silent, quiet. Because here's what happens. An unforgiving spirit damages a person's mental, emotional, and physical body. It is an absolute proven fact that it does. And so therefore, if I'm going to be a follower of Jesus, forgiveness is not even a question. But suppose they've done so and so. I'm still responsible to forgive. And if you'll think about it, how many times has our God, the Lord Jesus, forgiven you? None of us could count the times. Right relationships with people who will forgive us when we make mistakes, but who also will confront us when we are headed in the wrong direction. You see, that's a true friend. When someone sees you head in the wrong direction and they lovingly confront you with it and warn you, not in a derogatory way, but warn you, and sometimes they may have to come on strong. We all need it, and we all need to be wise enough to confront someone else when we see them heading in the wrong direction. I've sometimes sat down with people and pleaded with them not to do something. Well, thank you very much, Pastor. I really appreciate that. Go right out and do it. And you know what? Most of them never came back and told me what happened. A few did. The rest of them didn't have to because I knew what was going to happen. You cannot violate the living word of the living God without consequences. You cannot. And that's why we have to be sensitive to people around us who are in need, be wise of what we say, and wise about how we go about saying it. Listen, if I saw a rattlesnake all coiled up waiting for you, and you were heading right toward him, would I be a real friend if I just let you walk right into it? I'll never forget the time. That's exactly what happened to me. I was walking up this trail to see someone who was a member of the church in another church back in the mountains. And I was walking along, and this lady wanted to take me up there because this lady's husband up on the mountain had died, and she was going through real difficult times. So they said, I want to take you up there. She needs your help. I said, fine. So I hadn't been to that church but probably about 2 months. And it was early in the morning, and the sun was shining through the leaves and so forth. And so here's this rattlesnake all coiled up and ready. I never saw it. I'm walking and just talking and telling her. She says, stop. And she pointed to him. He couldn't have missed me. Would she have been a friend if she'd let him bite me? No, she wouldn't. Listen, every single one of us have seen and we'll see people who are on the trail to a rattlesnake in their life. And we could make a difference in their life if we took the time to do it. You say, well, suppose they don't listen. Then that's their responsibility if they're not willing to listen. And there are a lot of people who've suffered a lot of heartache and pain because they didn't listen. Well, I think also the fact that we need people to be kind to us. You know, the Bible says kindness makes a man attractive, or a woman, either one. Kindness is very important. Then the last thing I would say about our God, that is, if we're really going to be the person God wants us to be and follow the trail he wants us to follow, then the courage to trust God and obey his will. Very important in our life. Do we have the courage to trust him and obey him no matter what's going on? If you want life at its best, you can just wrap it up in that. You want life at its best, trust Him and obey Him and leave all the consequences to Him, because He's going to take care of all the consequences of our obedience. Now, sometimes He may require of us things that appear very unreasonable. But if He says do it, do it. Things that may cause us pain, but if He says do it, do it. Listen to this. Whatever He challenges us to do, not only will profit us, but will reward us in ways that you and I could never even begin to understand. Sometimes those rewards don't come for a long time. Sometimes they come immediately. But would you say that it's the lifestyle that you're living, that what you want to do above everything else is just to be obedient to God, let Him work in your life? If you want the best life, if you want the best life that a holy, righteous, loving God can give you, then it must be a habit in your life to trust Him and to obey Him. Don't try to figure things out. Don't wait till you can sort of see your way clear. Because here's what will happen. You can rest absolutely sure of this. If you will obey Him, He will walk with you through whatever you're going to face. He will provide for you whatever you need. He will enable you to face it confidently and assuredly. He will reward you for your obedience. You cannot lose being obedient to Him. Now, it'll be exciting because of where He may lead you. So I'm going to give you another list. And I want you to write this down because it's very important. If you follow the Lord Jesus Christ as your guide. You know, it's amazing to me how many people, sometimes they'll boast of this and boast of that and what they can do and what they can't do and la, la, la. So ask yourself this question before you get a little boastful, because this is this could be a little testy. But what I want you to say is this. If you're committed to obeying Him and letting Him work in your life, watch this carefully. And I want to be sure you listen. Say amen.
1: Amen.
0: Here's what you can expect. You can expect to maybe go where you've never been before. Secondly, to do what you've never done. And then, to give more than you've ever given. That isn't just in money, but in your time, in your love, in your devotion, or your finances, whatever it might be. You follow Him, you can expect to give more than you've ever given. And you'll be challenged to surrender what you have held very tightly. You will also love those that you've never loved before, because you see, when He's the guide, He knows how to love through us. Love people that you've never loved before. And you'll forgive those, listen, that you have failed to forgive. And I want to say again, an unforgiving spirit is one of the most damaging emotions any person can experience in life. There's no area of your life that is not affected by an unforgiving spirit. Trust Him for what you've never trusted Him for before. You see, we said in the very beginning, this is a road we travel. So it's something we grow as we follow Him and as we acknowledge His leadership and guidance and direction for our life. And the last one is this. He may require of you to become what you've never been. So when I think about everything that God offers, and it's ours for the choosing. You see, each one of these things we've mentioned here is a choice we make. Am I willing to trust Him in that way? So let's look at all of them. So here's what I'd like for you to do. I want us to say these together. I want you to get them in your thinking. Here's what will happen. If you will, this week, it'll begin to pop up in your mind. So let's just say them together. In other words, if we have the courage to trust Him and obey His will, then we can expect to go where you've never been, do what you've never done, give more than you've ever given, surrender what you've held tightly, love those you've never loved, forgive those you have failed to forgive, trust Him for what you have never trusted Him before, and become what you've never been. You may be watching or listening, or you may be here. and never trusted Jesus as your Savior and wonder why you're where you are. You should know that by now. You are where you are because the way you think and the way you've responded to the way you think and the relationships you've built around you and the real desires and goals that you have in your life. If you want life at its best, it's a road you travel following Jesus Christ, Savior, Lord, Master, and God. And that all begins with you acknowledging your sinfulness, your rebellion, having it your way, and asking Him to forgive you of your sins, and telling Him that today you're receiving Him as your personal Lord and Savior. Surrender your life to Him and watch Him work His awesome work in your life. And it's yours for the asking. And it's a matter of praying and asking Him to forgive you and to cleanse you and telling Him you're surrendering your life to Him. And then watch Him work in your life in ways that will amaze you. And Father, how grateful we are that You love us so deeply and so dearly. I pray the Spirit of God will sink these truths so deep, but that every day that they will surface in the mind and heart of every person who hears them, and that You will bring about awesome change, and that all of us would be reminded daily that You are our God, not the world. You are the one who loves us eternally. You're the one who's given us the gift of eternal life. You're the one to whom we are to give glory and honor. And You're the one who deserves our life fully surrendered in Jesus' name. Amen.
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2: With a message from God's Word, here's Charles Stanley.
0: Well, we have come from the agricultural age to industrial age and now information age. We've got more information than we know how to deal with. Some of it's good, some of it's not so good, but there's plenty of it. In fact, if you want to know anything about anybody, all you have to do is sit on the computer. You can tell where they live, what the house looks like. In fact, you can tell more things about more people than more people want you to know about themselves. And so there's no secrecy and no privacy. It's a crazy mixed-up age in which we live. Lots and lots of information. But there's one thing missing, and that is while there's plenty of information and all kinds of knowledge, there's a great absence of wisdom. Because, you see, we don't have the wisdom to be able to handle that kind of knowledge, it seems. Look where we are as a nation. Look where we are as individuals. Many people can boast of their knowledge and education and degrees, but are very unwise in the way they live out their life. Would you consider yourself a wise person? Or would you say, well, I'm wise about some things, not very wise about others? Wisdom is very important. And what I want you to see in this message is this. Not only how important it is, but how to acquire wisdom. Because there are many verses in the Scripture that encourage us to be wise. Not a lot of Scriptures that encourage us to have a lot of information about things. And a person can be very educated and make a disaster of their life. Very famous, make a disaster of their life. Great position and authority and power, and make an absolute disaster of their life. Would you consider yourself a wise person? Well, in the book of Proverbs, God tells us exactly how to acquire wisdom. So I want you to turn, if you will, to the second chapter, and let's look at that for a moment. And I want us to read these first seven verses of this second chapter of Proverbs. He says, "My son, if you will receive my words and treasure my commandments within you, make your ear attentive to wisdom, incline your heart to understanding. For if you cry for discernment, lift your voice for understanding, if you seek her as silver and search for her as for hidden treasures, then you will discern the fear of the Lord and discover the knowledge of God. For the Lord gives wisdom. From His mouth comes knowledge and understanding. He stores up sound wisdom for the upright. He is a shield to those who walk in integrity." Now, so what is wisdom? Well, the world would say it's the right use of knowledge and information. But the issue that you and I want to answer is this. What is godly wisdom? There's a lot of difference in our wisdom, the wisdom of the world, and godly wisdom. And if you turn to 1 Corinthians for a moment and look at this first chapter, and remember what Paul said to these Greeks who thought they were so very, very wise. He said to them, beginning in verse 18, "For the word of the cross is foolishness to those who are perishing, but to us who are being saved is the power of God. For it is written, I will destroy the wisdom of the wise, and the cleverness of the clever I will set aside. Where is the wise man? Where is the scribe? Where is the debater of this age? Has not God made foolish the wisdom of the world?" And then if you turn to the third chapter and the 19th verse, listen to what he says. "For the wisdom of this world is foolishness before God. For it is written, he is the one who catches the wise in their craftiness. And again, the Lord knows the reasonings of the wise, that they are useless. So then let no one boast in men, for all things belong to him." There are many people who consider themselves wise, and they could tell you why they think they're wise. But the issue is it godly wisdom or is it human wisdom? If you have human wisdom, you can absolutely destroy your life. You can have godly wisdom and survive any and every circumstance of life. Now, so what's the difference? I want to give you a simple definition of what godly wisdom is all about. Godly wisdom is the capacity to see things from God's viewpoint and respond according to the principles of Scripture. Godly wisdom is to be able to see things, to view things from God's viewpoint, the way He sees them, and then to respond to them on the basis of scriptural principles. A lot of difference in that in the world's wisdom. So when we think about the whole idea, how does a person become wise? It is a process. It is both a process and a result. It is a process because it takes time to become wise. It is a result because we learn and become wise by the results we see in decisions that we make and decisions that other people make. If I should ask you today, would you be considered a wise person? What would you say? Well, you could look around and say, well, I've made this good decision, that good decision. But have you made the most important decision in your life? Where you'll spend eternity? Who is going to be the guide of your life? How are you going to invest your life? What are you going to do with it? In other words, there's some questions that demand far greater knowledge and understanding than man's human wisdom. So when we think about understanding God's ways and seeing things from His point of view, how do we acquire wisdom? So what I'd like to do is to give you a number of steps. And if you'll follow these steps, you will become a wiser person. And so let's start with the first one. That is, we acquire wisdom by seeking it. That's step number one. If you don't want to be wise, you don't have to be wise. You don't have to seek wisdom. But we discover what wisdom's all about by seeking it. And you'll notice what we read a few moments ago in this passage in the second chapter. He says, "If you seek her as silver, speaking of wisdom, and search for her as for hidden treasure, then you will discern the fear of the Lord, discover the knowledge of God." Listen to what he says. "The Lord gives wisdom. He stores up sound wisdom, and wisdom will enter your heart." So the question is this. You want to be wise? You weren't born wise. Some people seemingly were born smarter than others, but none of us were born wise. We either become wise or we live out our lives without wisdom and pay a terrible consequence for it. Now, so when it comes to seeking wisdom, does that mean that I just sort of think about it once in a while? I'll read the scripture once in a while, or diligently seek it. That is, God, give me wisdom. Show me how to be a wise person. If I understand the value of wisdom, I'll seek it. If I don't understand the value of it, I will not seek it. It is a great defense. That is, a person who is wise will avoid many pitfalls in their life because they understand what that word means. It's getting God's viewpoint about the circumstances of life and then responding according to the principles that God's given to us in His Word. And if a person is doing that, there's going to be real wisdom in their life. For example, if you were to ask the average person, what do you really want today in your life? How many of them would begin with wisdom? They would begin with, well, I want security. I would like to have wealth. I'd like to have good friends. Or I'd like to have good health. And on, popularity, prominence, prestige, looks, you name it. A lot of people want a lot of things. But how many people would say, what I want above everything else is I want to be wise? I'll tell you why. Because the world in which we live is not based on wisdom. It's based on man's human desires above everything else. Instead of asking God, what is your will and your purpose and your plan? Man is so willing to ask, what do I want? How do I have to operate in order to get it? What really matters to me in life? So what would you say? Would you say the most important thing that you are really looking for in life is to be a wise man, a wise woman, being able to look at things in life from God's viewpoint and respond according to what you know is God's will and way and purpose and plan for your life? So look, if you will, in the 8th chapter of Proverbs. Notice what he says. Verse 11. Let's see if you agree with this. For wisdom is better than jewels, and all desirable things cannot compare with her. If somebody said, which would you choose? Diamonds or wisdom? Gold or wisdom? And if you'll notice in the ads on television these days, they'll send it to your doorstep. It's gold, gold, gold, gold. They try their best to make it shine so bright you can't resist it. And you know what? You can have all that and make a total disaster of your life. It isn't what you possess. It's who you are. And wisdom is a gift from God. And it is also the result of our diligently seeking it, as he makes it so clear in this passage we read a few moments ago. So when you think about what you're seeking in life, would you say that you're seeking wisdom? Or are you seeking popularity, prosperity, prominence, position, security? If you had to be absolutely honest, what is the first thing on your list? And I think many people would say, well, the first thing on my list, to be honest, in this day in which you and I live, the first thing on my list would be what? Security. Or somebody might say, well, a job, or whatever it might be. But the truth is, knowing God's viewpoint in every decision that you and I make, and then responding to that viewpoint on the basis of Scripture, listen, is the greatest gift you could possibly have. And he says he gives wisdom, but he gives it to those who seek him. And so when you think about in your own life what you're seeking, ask yourself the question and be honest about it. What am I really looking for? When you get up tomorrow morning, what's the first thing on your mind? When you look down the road in your life, what's the first thing on your mind? Many people say, well, I'm worried about my 401k. Well, you know what? If you put your faith in God, you don't have to worry about that. God's bigger than 401, 1001, you name it. He's bigger than any kind of K because he's a God of wisdom. And he knows all things before they happen, while they're happening, and after they happen. And because you and I are his followers and his children, he is there to grant us wisdom in every decision we make. But I've got to want it. I've got to pursue it. I've got to seek it. So think about this and be honest about it. When is the last time you ever thought about seeking wisdom? Is that nebulous to you? Or do you see it as something very, very definite, very solid, very clear, and very divine? Wisdom, godly wisdom, is your greatest possession. You can have all the gold and all the jewels and all the things that Scripture mentions. Without wisdom, you're going to make terrible mistakes. And you can make the ultimate mistake by being so unwise as to reject Jesus Christ, the Son of God, who went to the cross and laid down his life, paying your sin debt and mine in full, opening heaven for us for all eternity. You die without Christ is the most unwise thing you could possibly do. But you say, well, I'm going to make it. No, you're not. I'll tell you why. Without Jesus Christ, the Word of God says you will not. That's the Word of God. That's not human reasoning. That's the Word of God. You have to decide whether you're going to take his word for it or believe somebody else. You must pursue wisdom. Think about it. What a part it plays in your life. It determines your success or disaster in whatever you do. But there's a second one. That's this. We acquire wisdom by meditating on God's Word. You say, well, you mean to tell me that if I read the Word of God, I'm going to be wise? Well, let's think about what happens when you read the Word of God. When you focus on God's Word and you read it, your eyes see it, your ears hear it, your mind, for example, perceives it, and what happens? It becomes a part of you. Well, what is the Word of God? It's the mind of God written on paper. It's the mind of God. It's the ways of God. It's the purpose and plans of God. It's all here. And so, therefore, if I begin to meditate upon God's Word, something's going to happen. It's going to have its effect in my life. Look, if you will, in chapter 4 and beginning in verse 10. He says, "Hear, my son, and accept my sayings, and the years of your life will be many. I have directed you in the way of wisdom. I have led you in upright paths. When you walk, your steps will not be impeded. And if you run, you will not stumble. Take hold of instruction." That is, master it. Enthusiastically pursue it. "Take hold of instruction. Do not let go. Guard her, for she is your life." How many times have you heard me say, you should begin every day with asking God to give you direction for your life by reading the Word of God. One of the wisest things you can do before you ever get out of bed every morning is ask God to give you wisdom. You don't know what the day holds. You have no idea. You can plan it all out. You can plan your calendar hour by hour, day by day. None of us know what tomorrow holds. We all need wisdom. That is, we all need God's viewpoint about our actions and about our plans and how we live our life, because we don't know what's going to happen. And therefore, if we are operating on the basis of wisdom, God will give us direction and clear guidance for our life. He says He is willing to give us wisdom. And so when I think about that, I think about, of all the sources of it, listen to what the Scripture says in the 5th chapter of Proverbs, verse 1. "My son, give attention to my wisdom. Incline your ear to my understanding." That is, give your attention to the Word of God. Now, notice what the definition is. We said godly wisdom is what? What is it? It's getting God's viewpoint. Let me ask you a question. What is it in your life about which you do not need His viewpoint? Nothing. We need His viewpoint about everything. And then, listen, not only getting His viewpoint, but then responding to God's viewpoint. So where do I get His viewpoint? In the Word of God. It's in the Scripture that you and I learn how God operates. Go all the way back to Genesis. Why do you think God put Genesis through Malachi in the Old Testament, for example? Why did He put that in the Scripture? Because all the way through those 39 books, here's what we're learning. Who God is, how He thinks, how He operates, how He responds, how He guides, how He leads, how He provides, and on and on and on we could go. Why? Because He wants us to understand His ways and how He thinks. If I know how God thinks and am wise enough to respond to the way He thinks, then you and I become wise people. But if we just neglect the Word of God, say, "I don't have time for that," here's what we're saying. I don't have time to understand the ways of God. I don't have time to learn how God thinks, how He operates, what motivates Him to bless, what motivates Him to discipline. That is, how God thinks is one of the most important things in all of life, because my life is going to do what? It's either going to be blessed or I'm going to be disciplined as a result of not acting wisely about things. Every single one of us could say, "I wasn't wise in that decision about something in your life." And every person who is honest would say, "That cost me. It may have cost you a little, it may have cost you much." But whenever we act unwisely, we will pay a price. And every act that lacks wisdom has a price tag on it. And you see, the reason I say this again, we are where we are in this nation, because we've acted so unwisely about so many things. Leadership in the nation, acting unwisely, guiding the nation, and so we all suffer the consequences. But the same thing is true in a family. When you've got a father who's acting unwisely, everybody in the family suffers. When you've got children who act unwisely, everybody in the family suffers, or mothers or whatever. And so God wants us to be wise. And how do we gain wisdom? One of the reasons ways we gain wisdom is in His Word. And in this 9th chapter, for example, and in the 10th verse, listen. "The fear of the Lord is the beginning of wisdom." Well, now, the fear of the Lord, that's reverence for God. If I reverence God, I will certainly be in His Word seeking guidance and direction for my life, whatever it may be. Then there's a third way. We acquire wisdom by obeying the principles of Scripture. It isn't enough just to have knowledge and understanding. You can have biblical knowledge, but if you do not act upon that from God's perspective, then you're not going to be wise. It's from the Word of God, obeying these principles. Notice what he said. He said, he gives wisdom to the upright, living by the principles. And turn, if you will, to the 8th chapter for a moment. And look, if you will, in this 8th chapter and the 33rd verse. He says, heed instruction and be wise. Look at that. Heed instruction. That is, pay close attention to instruction and be wise. Do not neglect it. Blessed is the man who listens to me, watching daily at my gates. That is, as you and I listen to the Lord, speak to our heart in His Word, obeying His principles, heeding His instruction. For example, you think about the principles that we've discussed many times. When we abide by the principles of Scripture, we believe them and abide by them, we're going to be blessed. We reap what we sow more than we sow later than we sow. Any wise person believes that. And if a person does not believe in that principle and does not act accordingly, there is no way for you to live out your life in a way that is pleasing and honorable to God or even pleasing to you. Look at that. We reap what we sow more than we sow later than we sow. If I believe that, I'm going to be very careful what I sow. If I don't believe it, I'll be careless, indifferent, do it my way in my time, and then see what happens. That's how simple it is. It's getting God's Word into our minds and hearts, listening to what He says, applying it because we believe the truth. Would you consider yourself a wise person? Would you agree that you reap what you sow more than you sow later than you sow? If you agree to that, then you believe a basic principle taught by the Word of God. Then if you believe that and you practice it, you're going to be wise, because that's just one principle. And so you think about all the principles God has given to us in His Word. Anytime you and I need divine direction about any question about life, it is all right here. Wise men and women are in the Word, listening to God, obeying God's Word, and watching the awesome consequences. Then, of course, we acquire wisdom by praying for it. And of all the many verses in the book of Proverbs, the emphasis is not on praying. But I want you to turn to James for a moment and look in this first chapter, because here's the clearest verse you could find about wisdom. He says in verse 5 of James 1, "But if any of you lacks wisdom, let him ask of God, who gives to all generously and without reproach," not going to come back at you, "and it will be given to him. But he must ask in faith," and that whole passage is about that. So we gain wisdom by asking. Now, for most people, they practice this. "Well, I'm going to ask God to give me wisdom." Just asking for it does not get it. Watch this. It is asking, obeying, and watching the consequences, observing the consequences. And if I could just say one word, I'd say it over and over and over again. Wisdom comes not only through gaining knowledge, but observing what happens when you respond in obedience and when you respond in disobedience. And all of us who are believers know that that principle is absolutely essential, but not just essential, it's a divine law of God. There are always going to be consequences to good works. There'd be consequences to bad works. There are consequences to good behavior, consequences to bad behavior. If I am wise enough to obey the principles of the Word of God, I will be blessed. That is crystal clear in the Scripture. If I'm unwise and doing it on my own, ignoring God, having it my way, boasting that I am capable of handling life, then I'm going to suffer the consequences. That is absolutely the law of God and cannot be changed. Will not be changed. All you have to do is look around. Look at people who are living in disobedience. What's happening to them? You say, "Well, you know, so-and-so's got plenty of money and they got all these things." But remember this. These people who want to impress you with what they have and who they are and so forth, you don't know how much they owe on that house or that car. You don't know how deeply in debt they are. They may strut all of their wealth and glamour and all the rest, but deep down inside, it's like this volcano.

That's the least important, but it's important. Because for me personally, I can tell you, almost every morning, some mornings I may skip this, but I always pray before I get out of the bed. And I pray for two things primarily, along with some other things. But the one thing that I always try to major on is, God, give me wisdom for this day, because I don't know what the day holds. I may have it all mapped out by hours sometimes, and sometimes less than that. But I don't know what the day holds, and neither do you. And so the only way you and I can be assured of the day is asking God for wisdom. You may be confronted with questions, situations, circumstances, temptations, trials. If you make no preparation, you don't ask God to give you wisdom, you can make very costly decisions. You can make very embarrassing decisions. Wisdom is a gift from God, and we should pursue it, seek after it, ask for it, get in the Word of God, asking God to show us from His Word how He would like for us to operate the basis of His goodness and love and mercy toward us. Then, of course, we acquire wisdom by observing how God works in the world. And if you will go to Proverbs 6:6, many people know this verse, or at least they know about it, because he says in the 6th chapter of Proverbs, in the 6th verse, "Go to the ant, O sluggard, O lazy person, observe her ways and be wise, which having no chief, officer, or ruler, prepare her food in the summer, gather her provisions in the harvest. How long will you lie down, O sluggard? When will you arise from your sleep? A little sleep, a little slumber, a little folding of the hands to rest. Your poverty will come like a vagabond, and your need like an armed man." Here's what he's saying. Look around. How does God operate in the world? And it doesn't make any difference how much knowledge we have. The issue is, how does God operate? And he's giving the ant, for example. Well, look around you. People who are lazy, for example, here's what they do. They want to blame somebody. People who are lazy usually want to blame somebody. And things aren't going their way. It's his fault, her fault, their fault, but never my fault. And so, wisdom. If you want wisdom, look around. Look in the 14th chapter and the 16th verse here. Listen to what he says. He says, "A wise man is cautious and turns away from evil, but a fool is arrogant." Listen to that. A fool is arrogant and careless. And is that not true? When a person says, don't give me this church business. Don't tell me about religion and God and all that. I can handle my affairs. Watch that person. And what is he saying? He's simply saying, watch out for that person, because be cautious and turn away from evil. A fool is arrogant and careless. In this day and time, you and I cannot afford to be careless about our life and arrogant about our future. We have no basis for that. We need to be wise. We need to be sensitive and conscious of, what's God saying to me today? How is He working in my life? What's going on? And so when we talk about observing His works, look around you. If you want to know what carelessness does to a person's life, look at people who are careless. If you want to find out what's going to happen to people who reject God, they boast of this, they boast of that, they tell you how well they're doing, they don't need your God, they don't need Jesus, they don't need any of that, boast, boast, boast. He says, caution, watch them, because sooner or later, they're going to take a nosedive. Down they go. You would think that any one of us who is a believer, you'd think that anyone who has the slightest bit of wisdom would be able to look around and see what happens to people who reject the Lord Jesus Christ. Look at people, for example, who want no part of God in their life. Look at people who are careless and indifferent and lazy. What happens? It's very evident. What does he say? You reap what you sow, more than you sow, later than you sow, no exceptions. We have the idea that there are exceptions. And usually people think this way. They think, well, I know that's what happened to him and to her and to them and all of them, but they see themselves as an exception, and that is arrogance. When I look at the Word of God and see what He says, and then I act as if it doesn't make any difference, it is an act of pure arrogance before holy God. And there's a price to pay for that. When you are tempted to sin against God, and you know it's temptation, and you know it's not right, and you know it's not the way to go, or the thing to have, or whatever,

0: it might be. You know it. But you say, well, I'm going to do it anyway. What you say is, I'm smarter than God. And that's the height of all arrogance. When God says, don't go there, you know what he's doing? He's trying to protect you from consequences. We live in a day when consequences is an unmentionable sort of word. Don't tell me about the future, because I want the pleasure of today, the popularity of today, the prosperity of today. I want all of that. Don't tell me about the consequences. That is arrogance. It is a foolish way to live a person's life. Wisdom, seeing things from God's viewpoint. Now listen, he says he's willing to give it. He's willing to store it up for us, whatever it is. We can have wisdom if we want it. But we don't get wisdom simply by asking. And we don't get wisdom by carelessly reading the Word of God. But by reading it and asking God to help us to observe the results of this action, that action, and the other. And so we talk about how God works in the world. Well, for example, look at your friends. Look at the people you work with. How's God working in their life? You see, somehow the devil has deceived so many people into believing they are an exception to the laws of God. I'll tell you why. Because at the moment, everything's going their way. They're healthy, they're this, they're that, they have all these things. And so they think, you know what? That's what you believe. That's not what I believe. Here's what I want you to see, and I want to say that again and again and again. You cannot violate the principles, the laws, the Word of God, and escape the consequences which are devastating in a person's life. You cannot. And too many parents, for example, are unwilling to make that statement strong to their own children. And so they want to be sure that their kids love them and accept them and just think they're the greatest parents in the world by giving them things that absolutely ultimately destroy them. Every parent needs wisdom to raise godly children. And men who are leaders need to be wise as leaders. Whether it's in business, in your home, in the church, whatever it might be. We all need wisdom. And to violate the principles of Scripture is to ensure consequences that we do not want to experience. Look around the world. Look where we've come from. We have a glorious history, but we've taken a turn, an unwise turn, and mark it down. You cannot make wrong turns without bad consequences. True in a nation, true in a home, true in a church, true in any organization. And we have to be careful. What's the mind of God? How does God think? What's His will, His purpose, and His plan? Then, of course, we become wise by heeding godly counsel. Now, let me make something very clear. If you go into a counselor, be very, very wise about who this counselor is, not simply by what you've heard. I want to give you a few verses of Scripture here, because this is very important. People go to counselors to get help and end up hooked on some drug that absolutely takes them further away from where they were than they want to be. I'm going to give you four scriptures. Look at the 12th chapter of Proverbs, and let's look at the 15th verse. Notice what he says here. 12:15. Listen to this. The way of a fool is right in his own eyes, but a wise man is he, listen carefully, is he who listens to counsel, godly counsel. People who want to know the ways of God and the work of God and how He operates. Look in the 13th chapter and the 20th verse. He who walks with wise men will be wise, but the companion of fools will suffer harm. Look, if you will, in the 10th verse. Through insolence comes nothing but strife, but wisdom is with those who receive counsel. 15th chapter. Look at this for a moment. 15th chapter and 31st verse. Listen to what he says. He whose ear listens to the life-giving reproof will dwell among the wise. He who neglects discipline despises himself. But he who listens to reproof acquires understanding. What is he saying? That we need counsel at times. For example, any one of us can make a mistake. But we have to be willing to admit it. Everybody needs counsel at times about some things. For example, you have decisions to make. It may be that you ask your best friend. But let me just say this. When you're seeking counsel, don't look at the shingle they've got hanging out. Look at the life they're living. That's the way you find out what wise counselors are about. Wise counselors are very important. But be careful who you counsel with. Because they can mislead you if their whole approach is just pure psychology. God has a will and a purpose and a plan for every person's life. And therefore we must seek Him wisely. And whatever He requires of us, that is exactly what we should be willing to do. And so when you think about counsel, let me ask you a question. If somebody said to you, here's what I think. What would determine whether you did what they said or not? Simply because they said it? Or because they're wise in their decision-making process? And many people are very willing and very quickly willing to give you advice and counsel. But one of the first things you should do is look at their lifestyle. Find out what's the basis of their counsel. Is it because of something they learned in university? Or is it because they understand the Word of God? They understand the principles by which God intends every single one of us to live our life. And the violation of those principles is going to bring heartache, suffering, disappointment, and oftentimes tragedy. Do I want to be wise or do I want to be foolish? You see, there are only two choices. We're either going to be wise or we'll be foolish. Every single one of us knows this to be true. So before you make another decision, it's an important decision in your life. And before you run to ask your friends or somebody else that you have confidence in, before you ask them, why don't you ask God, what is your will in this? If this is your decision, make it clear to me. Lord, people that I know who've made this decision, what's happened to them? Lord, people who've made this decision, what were the consequences of those decisions? And the truth is, if they only looked around them to see the effects of it, for example. But what he's saying to us is, heed godly counsel and be willing to be reproved if necessary. The last one is simply this. We acquire wisdom by associating with the wise. Read that passage a few moments ago in the 13th chapter. If a person really and truly wants to be wise, look at the 13th chapter and the 20th verse. He who walks with the wise men will be wise, but the companion of fools will suffer harm. Do you believe that? Everybody has friends. And listen, and some people are tremendous friends, very sensitive to their friendships and so forth. So the scripture says, if I want to be wise, I'll run with the wise people. If I want to be foolish, I'll run with them. So I have two questions I'd ask. Number one, are you a wise person? Are you the kind of person that someone would be safe coming to you and asking for your counsel about a very important decision in their life, because they know that you're willing to tell them the truth, truth based on the scriptures of the Word of God. That's the ultimate truth. You're that kind of a counselor. You're willing to give them the truth, not what you've learned out of a book in a university, but you've learned. Some of that may be okay. But the bottom line is, what does the Word of God teach? Is that the kind of counselor you would be? Or do you just want to please them? You want them to like you. You want their approval. Or do you want to give them wise counsel? Because to give someone else unwise counsel is to mistreat them and to do them no service whatsoever. And so when I look at these verses of Scripture over and over and over again and see what God is saying, listen what He says. If you want to be wise, walk with the wise. So take just a moment. Think about your friends. Who do you run with? Who do you walk with? Who do you spend your time with? What kind of person is that person? And are they building you up or injecting into your thought processes ideas that you know are not right? You sit down, you turn on the television, and they say, oh, let's watch this. Your spirit immediately says, that doesn't fit who you are. So what will you do? Will you say, I think it's unwise to watch that. I don't want that in my life, in my mind, in my heart, my soul, my spirit. I do not want that in my home. So I won't tolerate that. Wise men and women not only are walking in the right direction, but they'll be strong. Because more important to you than their approval is that you do the right thing. Because you know there are consequences to doing the wrong thing. This is really very simple. It's all in the Word of God. All I've done is just read you some verses of Scripture. So think about this. Wisdom, which is seeing things from God's viewpoint and obeying the principles of Scripture, principles that God has placed in the Word. That's what wisdom is all about. And the questions you have to ask is, do I want to be a wise person? Because these are just seven steps, all of which will make you a wise person. If you take it seriously. But it all begins with your relationship to God through His Son, Jesus Christ. You say, you mean to tell me that a person who is not a Christian is not wise? Absolutely, I'm saying, and I'll tell you why. Because if you intend to go to heaven, you're going to have to confront Jesus. He said, I am the way, the truth, and the life. No man comes to the Father but by me. That's the Son of God who went to the cross voluntarily, laid down His life, shed His blood in order to save me and to save you. It would be foolish for me to doubt Him because I have no evidence for doubting Him. The whole Word of God from Genesis all the way up to the crucifixion is leading to it. And all that's thereafter is the fulfillment of the promises of God. To say that a person is wise who's not a Christian, no, they're not wise. There are ultimate, devastating, eternal consequences to living your life without the Lord. Devastating consequences. I would simply say this. If we're going to be wise, there has to be a burning passion within us. Because think about this. In the day in which you and I live, there are multitudes of ideas, people, things, situations, and circumstances that would strike against wisdom and say, life is short. You better live it up while you can. Get all you can. Don't worry about them. Just have your way. In other words, life is so short, get all the prosperity you can get all the pleasure you can get, have as much fun as you can get because before long, life's going to be over. That's the way the world thinks. That's why they get on drugs. That's why they do everything imaginable and steal, lie, cheat, whatever. Do it now because time's running out. Well, time's running out. And if you'll think about it, that's one of the reasons you ought to be wise enough to get your life straightened out. Turning it over to Jesus Christ. Let Him forgive you, cleanse you, start you all over again. If you're wise, you will. And I think about it in this light. If I want to be wise, I have to make a decision. For example, if you're going to be saved from your sins, you have to make a decision. Today, I will trust the Lord Jesus Christ as my personal Savior. And from this moment on, I want to live for Him. If I want to be a wise man, I will make a decision. Today, I'm going to follow the teachings of the Word of God. Because I know they're true. And I know God will enable me. I know He will strengthen me. I know He will defend me. I know He will help me in every circumstance. I'm going to be wise. Follow His guidance, His direction, His counsel. Let me put it this way with all the love in my heart. It is foolish and fatal to reject the Lord Jesus Christ and the Word of God. And the proof of that is, look around you and see what's happening to people who do. Amen. Amen. Father, I pray the Holy Spirit will drive this truth, not just into, deep into, in a life-changing experience for those who've never trusted Christ as their Savior. And Father, for every person who hears it, who is facing a decision or a temptation or a trial, and who does not know which way to turn. Those who are facing difficulties, trials, and temptations, who know what is the wise way, but somehow are about to choose the wrong way. I pray the Spirit of God make it heavy, Lord. Make it heavy in their heart to seek You and to avoid the awful consequences of disobedience to what they know is absolutely right. And I pray this in Jesus' name. Amen. In this day and time, families, parents who have children, you need to get this truth so deep into your soul, your heart, for the life of your kids. Out of a number of 10, they have 7 strikes against them just getting born. They need you to demonstrate wisdom in their life.
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2: With a message from God's Word, here's Charles Stanley.
0: Jesus knew that He was going to die the next day. Yet He said to His disciples, "Let not your heart be troubled. You believe in God, believe also in Me. In My Father's house are many mansions. If it were not so, I would have told you. I'm going to prepare a place for you. And if I go to prepare a place for you, I'm going to come again and receive you to Myself, that where I am, there you may be also." When the Apostle Paul, for example, was coming to the end of his life, he made this statement. He said, writing it to Timothy, "For I am already being poured out as a drink offering, and the time of My departure has come. I've fought a good fight. I've finished the course. I've kept the faith. In the future, there's laid up for Me the crown of righteousness, which the Lord, the righteous judge, will award to Me on that day, and not only to Me, but also to all who love His appearing." You don't hear anything negative about Jesus here, or from the Apostle Paul. And then, for example, in 2 Corinthians, Paul here, in this very famous passage, speaking of death and what's going to happen, here's what he says. "Therefore, being always of good courage, and knowing that while we are at home in the body, we are absent from the Lord, but we walk by faith and not by sight, we are of good courage, I say, and prefer rather to be absent from the body and to be at home present with the Lord." You don't see anything negative about Paul being afraid or uncertain about death, but he has an absolute, complete, awesome sense of clarity and courage about his relationship to God and what's going to happen to him following death. I wonder if you are that clear about yours. Do you know what's going to happen to you when you die? What's your basis for believing that? Just because somebody says, "Well, you are a great guy, a great lady," doesn't mean you're going to get to heaven. And just because a pastor, for example, thinks up some pretty nice things to say about you, that's not going to get you into heaven either. Do you have a clear understanding of what it means to come to the end of your life and know for certain where you're going to spend eternity? If you don't, you need to listen extra carefully to this message. Because remember this, the Bible says, "It is appointed, that is by God, for every person once to die, and after this the judgment." So there's so many ideas floating around today that people believe that are absolutely untrue. And they're sometimes taught by different churches. And sometimes it's just ideas that people have about, "Well, this is what I think about life, and this is what I think about death, and so I'm just going with that." You'd better do better than just going with something that you've come up with yourself. You're going to die. And the question is, then what? As long as you're feeling good, and you have plenty, and everybody thinks you're fine, your idea about death is sort of distant. It's sort of foreign. But all of a sudden, when you're lying stretched out on your back, and the doctor has said you don't have a whole lot of time, somehow your attitude is going to change about death. What will it be? What will you do? What will you believe? Will you believe just things that you've heard? Or will you believe the truth of the Word of God? Or will you just take somebody's ideas about it? If you're wise, you'll find out what God thinks about death, because He's the one who's going to call you home to give an account for your life. Well, let's think about it for just a few moments, and think about it in this light. First of all, why do Christians die anyway? You think, well, maybe, since I'm a Christian, why should I die? In other words, why should Christians die? If you get saved and your life gets turned around, why should you die? Well, it's very simple when you read the Scriptures. Listen, death is not punishment for a Christian. When you trust the Lord Jesus Christ as your personal Savior, all the punishment's over. Discipline is one thing, but all the punishment's over. And so when you trust Christ as your personal Savior, you have an absolute divine guarantee that when God calls you home, He's going to call you home to heaven. You have absolute assurance of that. So oftentimes people think, well, the reason Christians die is because of sin. No, when you trusted Christ as your Savior, that took care of all that. So that's not the reason. Well, then what is the reason? One of the primary reasons is this, and that is that you and I live in a fallen world. We live in a sinful world that's fallen, and there's disease and sickness and death everywhere, and it's the final outcome of this fallen world we live in. Everybody is going to die at some point. The Bible says, it is appointed unto man once to die, and after this, the judgment. And God has not removed all the evil from the world. And even though we're believers, we have to face the same things other people face, sickness and sorrow and heartache and loss. And when I think about the fact that so many people go through circumstances, we look and say, well, God, if you really love us, why would you let that happen? Here's a very specific reason for allowing these things to happen. So as a believer, you and I can't claim protection and defense against all hurricanes, all tornadoes, all suffering, all sickness, all disease. We can't claim freedom from all of that. And part of it's not because of sin, original sin, yes, but because of the fact we live in a world that's fallen, disobedient to God, and the circumstances of evil and sin and disobedience is here. And so we have to face that. So when you look at the Scripture and you think, well, if I'm a Christian, He ought to spare me from all of that. Well, there's some reasons He doesn't. But what I want you to see is this. We live in a fallen world, and all around us is sin, wickedness, disobedience, suffering, hurt, and pain. And being a Christian does not mean, watch this carefully, that I'll be delivered from all of it. Some of it, probably, maybe most of it. And yet there are Christians who go through great times of suffering and heartache in their life. Then I think also the fact that God uses these experiences to sort of complete our sanctification. Now, sanctification is that process by which the Holy Spirit begins to work in your life and my life, and doing what? Conforming us more and more into the likeness of Jesus Christ. So He's at work in our life. So as a believer, God begins to work in our lives to transform us, as He says, predestined us to be conformed to the likeness of His Son. And so life is a part of all that. We suffer, we hurt. If we did not suffer as believers, how could we be comforting to people who are not? And if we did not suffer hardship and difficulty that we can't explain, how could we say to someone else who's going through the same thing, well, here's how God worked in my life during those particular times. And so the reason God allows these things in our life is because what's He doing? He is maturing us. He's making us like His Son. He's giving us understanding. He makes it possible for us to feel what other people feel. Therefore, we come along the Christian life, and we hurt just like other people hurt. We suffer just like they suffer. The only difference is this. On the inside of us is the Spirit of the living God, whose very presence is a guarantee that when God calls us home, there's no more fixing it up. There's no more changing necessary. When He calls us home, it's all a done deal. You're sealed by the Holy Spirit, He says, until the day of promise, till He calls us home. So it's a part of life. Then I think about it this way. In the Christian life, God wants us to live a life of obedience to Him. And so He doesn't take us home as soon as we're saved. Think about what you would have missed if you'd have been saved at the age of 21 or 30 or 35 or 40, and the day after you were saved, God took you home. Look what you've learned since then. Look how God's worked in your life since then. Look how he's deepened you. Look at the understanding he's given you. Look at all the things that God's been doing in your life. And some of them have been painful, difficult, don't even want to talk about them. And yet you say, well, why do Christians have to suffer those things? Because God is not interested in simply saving us and removing us from all the hardship of life. Because what's he doing? He is testing us, trying us, building strength within us, making it possible for us to live an obedient life. And when I think about the scriptures, when it comes to obedience, why would Paul get himself in the kind of positions he did? Persecuted almost everywhere he went. And so what do they do in Lystra? They stone him and leave him as a dead man. And what happens when he finally comes through, and maybe his friends sort of patch him up a little bit, he goes back into the city again to preach the gospel. Why? Here's the reason. Because he had a relationship with Jesus that was far more important than his life. In other words, being obedient to God and sharing the gospel with those people was the most important thing in his life, even if it cost him his life. He was willing to be obedient to God. You do not see Paul anywhere worried about dying. And even though he came close to it, in fact, they thought they'd really killed him. Let me ask you this. How much time do you ever spend thinking about dying? You say, well, I don't like to think about it. I understand that. Have you ever thought about why you don't like thinking about it? You say, well, it's not a popular subject. Well, that's true. Not a popular subject. What about this? It's going to happen. Don't you think you really ought to think about making some kind of preparation for one of these days? You hear about those Christians talking about a resurrection and all the rest, and they think that's wonderful and glorious and all this beautiful music. But what happens before you get resurrected? You have to die. And you're going to die. And the question is, are you ready? Doesn't mean that you're going to be above all suffering and hurt and pain and sorrow, but it means one thing for certain, you and I should certainly be ready. Now, let's think about how we think about death. When you think about your death, what do you think about? Do you think about, where am I going to be buried? Who's going to preach the funeral? Wonder who's going to be there? One of my friends are going to show up. In other words, what do you think about when you think about dying? You think about all the money you have left? Well, I can tell you what to do with that. Leave it to the Lord's work. I got one amen. What do you think about when you think about dying? Listen, a lot of people spend their time getting their will ready when they should be getting their heart ready. And if you've got so much money that the only thing you're thinking about when you die is how much you're going to leave, I can tell you how much you're going to leave. You're going to leave every bit of it. And you may have something to do with where it goes, but the issue is, what's the condition of your heart? Your bank account is of no interest to God. His primary interest in you is your relationship to him. Where are you going to spend eternity? And so when you think about that, I wonder if you can say with the Apostle Paul what he said. He said, I'm pulling two directions. I want to stay here and preach the gospel, share the word of God, or I want to be quickly taken home to heaven to be with the Lord Jesus Christ. Do you ever think about that? He said, I don't think about dying. You better start thinking about it. Because it's an inevitable experience in your life. And so, however you think, you cannot avoid it. There is no escape. And when you live a godly life, you don't have to be afraid of it. The Apostle Paul is a good example. He was not afraid of that. That's where every time you find him talking about it, he's talking about something fantastic. And he comes to the 8th chapter of Romans and he says, neither life, nor death, nor principalities, nor powers, nor things present, nor things to come, and on and on and on. He goes, it's like he tries to think of everything he can think of, and he says, nothing shall separate us from the love of Christ Jesus. Absolutely certain about his life. Well, what about this? What about how we think about our friends at death and how all that goes through our minds? So sometimes we have the idea that if we come to a memorial service and we must cry and weep and show our regret and so forth, and if we don't, that it's almost sacrilegious. That's not true. But on the other hand, think about it. You have a friend and God takes your friend home. Is that okay to cry? Sure it is okay to cry. Now, I've seen this happen so many times. When the family comes in and sits down before the casket, and at first, oftentimes, they're sitting there being very sad and wiping away the tears and so forth, and about halfway through the message, tears are gone, handkerchiefs up, and what? Now they're smiling. Watch this. Why would you smile when the person that you love the most, their body is in the casket? Only for one reason. Because you understand what happened at the cross. You understand that when you receive Jesus Christ as your personal Savior, it is only a temporary separation. And that if they are going to heaven, you're going to be there. Now, there's nothing wrong with weeping and crying. And a good example of that is when Stephen was stoned to death and they were killing him. And the Bible says that the people lamented. They were crying out loud cries of sorrow over the death of this godly man. It's okay to cry at a funeral. It's okay to sob. It's okay to smile. And when you think about the fact that one day you'll see that person again because they're going to heaven, or you think about while you're sitting there all the good times you've had together and the wonderful things that have happened, there's nothing wrong with smiling and there's nothing wrong with crying at a service. Now, if that person is not a believer, that's a whole different story. And Jesus, for example, when he met Mary and Martha, and they were a little upset, he didn't show up on time, on their time. And the Bible says that Jesus wept. Well, why would Jesus weep when he knows that he's going to raise him from the dead? Because they were friends. And Jesus had emotions like everybody else. And probably Jesus had more meals at Mary and Martha and Lazarus' house than anybody else's. And so now they're weeping and their friends are there. And so Jesus weeps. Listen carefully. If you ever become so hardened in your life that you can't weep over somebody else's hurt and pain and loss, maybe there's something wrong deep down inside. We're emotional beings. God made us that way to love and to be kind and tender and understanding and helpful to people. And so there's nothing wrong with weeping and there's nothing wrong with rejoicing. We rejoice because we know where they've gone. We weep because of the loss of our relationship and times we've had together and so forth. So that's just part of life. And that's the way believers should respond in the homegoing of a friend. And when I think about this, I think about something that Jerry Falwell said to another friend of Jerry of mine, Jerry Vines, who's preached for me numbers of times. And Jerry told me this. He said, Dr. Falwell told me, he said, now, I want you to preach 20 minutes at my funeral service. No more than that. If you preach more than 20 minutes, I'm going to get up and walk out. So there's all kind of thoughts and feelings about those things. And yet, then it comes to what about unbelievers? Then what? It's serious business to die without Jesus. You're just fooling yourself, and it's a fool's fool if you think you're going to ignore the living God. You're going to ignore the Son of God. And because you have your own little theological ideas about life and death and all the rest, that you're going to get by. No, you're not. It is appointed by God once to die, and after this, the judgment. Listen, it is appointed once to die, and after this, the fun. It's the judgment. And sometimes I think people just say, well, you know, that may happen to somebody, but it's not going to happen to me. Yes, it is. And so believers need to be serious about it. We love to talk about resurrection. We love to talk about a new name in glory and new body and all those things. But what about death? And the question is, are you ready? And you see, watch this. If my asking you that bothers you, you really need to hear it. Because when you die, what's going to happen? Remember this. There's no fixing anything after you die. Now, what happens when people die? Where do they go? And there's so many things floating around today in people's minds. And I talk to folks all the time from different aspects. And so about a couple of weeks or so ago, I guess I spent 2 hours talking to somebody who absolutely is persuaded that when you die, that you go to sleep. And you sleep and you will be sleeping until Jesus comes. So what's the real story? When you die as a believer, you go immediately into the presence of Almighty God. What did Jesus say on the cross beside one of the thieves? Today, you shall be with me in paradise. And if you'll think about, the Bible says that Enoch walked with God and it was not, for God took him. So where did he take him? He certainly took him where he was. The truth is that when a person who knows Christ passes away, immediately, what did Paul say? Absent from the body, present with the Lord. Not absent from the body, and what? Sleeping in a grave somewhere. And yet there are many people who believe that. So let's think about it for a moment. If the Apostle Paul had believed that when he died, his body would be placed in some kind of tomb, and he would be there unconscious for yea so many years, now it would have been 2,000 years it had been there, and finally he's going to wake up in the presence of God. He would never have said to the Philippians, I'm pulled in two directions. I want to stay here and preach the gospel. I want to die and be with the Lord. If he thought he was going to sleep like that, like people believe, he would never have said that. So therefore, that can't be true. And so you say, well, why did he use the term sleep? Well, in 1 Thessalonians, for example, in the 4th chapter, Paul is writing a letter to answer some questions to the Thessalonian believers. And so he said, I don't want you to be uninformed, brethren, about those who are asleep, so that you will not grieve to do as do the rest who have no hope. Now, why would he say sleep? For if we believe that Jesus died and rose again, even so God will bring with him those who have fallen asleep in Jesus. Well, now watch, did you get that? How are they going to be in a grave, sleep, and he's going to bring them with him? That doesn't match. When a person who is a believer dies, we're in the presence of God. And so the reason he uses that term is simply because, for example, when you went to sleep last night, you were very conscious, maybe talking to your husband or wife, so forth, and so all of a sudden, you're unconscious. Next time you became conscious is the next day. Just like that. In other words, it could have been a few moments or it could have been a long time. So what he's doing in a society, in a pagan heathen society that had no genuine real concept about death except something that was totally erroneous, what was he saying? He's saying that for us believers, it's a different story. We're not going to some dark place somewhere. But he said, absent from the body, present with the Lord. And so he says it's like going to sleep last night, waking up this morning. You and I are sick. We die. What happens? We wake up in the presence of Almighty God. So the very idea that people have that, well, one of these days, I don't know what's going to happen to me. What I think is I'm going to be annihilated. Annihilation's not in the scripture, not anywhere. Now, if I were a lost person, wasn't going to become a Christian, wanted to live an ungodly life, do it my way, and I didn't want to believe in Jesus, I didn't want to live an obedient life, then what I would choose is I'd just think, well, I'm going to live my life, and then one of these days when I die, I'm going to be annihilated. That is, suddenly I will exist no more. The only problem with that is you don't have anything to do with that. It's just that simple. God says it's appointed unto man once to die, not after this annihilation, but after this, the judgment of God. And the descriptions he gives of the judgment, the 20th chapter of the Revelation, concerning the judgment of lost people. So when somebody says, well, this is what I believe, what you have to ask is, what does God say in his word? Now, if you close the book and say, well, I don't believe this anyway, then here's where you are. You don't have any answers. You can't go anywhere intellectually. You can't go anywhere in reason. Because death is the end of everything in this life and the beginning of another life. And so when you think about that, it may appear to be an escape. But remember what the Bible says. You have to go back to ask yourself the question, do I believe there's a God? It is appointed by God once to die, after this the judgment. Not annihilation, not anything else. And so that's why we have to be careful what we believe. And I think about children growing up whose parents never opened the Bible, never talked to them about life and death. You'd be shocked of how many young people, when you say, well, do you ever think about dying? No. Why don't you think about dying? I just don't think about it. Well, let me tell you something. Death is going to happen. So the issue is, are you ready? And here's another big issue. And that is people who believe that when you die, we go into purgatory. There is not a single word in the Bible about a purgatory or even an implication that there is one. Now, here's what purgatory requires. For a person who is a believer to die and to go to purgatory, here's what that means. It means that even though Jesus died for my sins, those sins that I've committed that I've not dealt with in my life or made amends for and so forth, now I've got to go to purgatory and suffer a while till I get those cleaned up, then I'll go to heaven. There's not anything in the Bible about that. Watch this carefully. The most important thing is this. If I have to go somewhere and suffer for my sins, here's what that means. Having trusted Jesus as my Savior, what that means is this. That when Jesus Christ, the Son of God, died on the cross for my sins, it was inadequate. It was inadequate. Therefore, because that wasn't adequate, now I've got to suffer after I die for the rest of my sins. So I got a question. How long do you have to suffer? You see, here's the problem. People don't understand what happened at the cross. Listen, God the Father placed all the sin of your sin, my sin, the sins of the whole world, all the way back to Adam. He placed the guilt and the penalty of all the sin of all mankind on the only person who could bear it. And that is the sinless Jesus Christ, who was the Lamb of God. All those sheep and bulls and goats and so forth that were sacrificed, all that, he says, is a foreshadowing of what? Of the day Jesus Christ died on the cross. The Bible says the veil in the temple was rent from top to bottom, so now man has access to the Father. So therefore, all of that's happened over all these years. Our access to God is through His Son, Jesus Christ. Now, God put all the sin of all mankind on the one person who never sinned. And who killed Jesus? Romans didn't kill Jesus and Jews didn't kill Jesus. The Father killed Jesus. It was His Son whom He sacrificed for your sins and mine. Therefore, when we come to accept Jesus Christ as our personal Savior, we are accepting God's gift of His Son as the only final, real, adequate, and substitutionary, vicarious, sufficient sacrifice for your sins and mine. He put all that sin on Jesus. Listen, this is what makes rejecting Jesus Christ so horrendous. He's the only person who can get you to heaven. He says, I am the way, the truth, and the life, and no one comes to the Father but by me. He wasn't boasting. He was stating the truth, stating the fact. So when you reject Jesus, you reject the Father's gift to die for your sins. And when you reject Jesus, no one else can pay for your sin. Now watch this. Who else can pay your sin debt? Let me tell you why no one else could. Because everybody else has sinned. We all have our sin. So Jesus, the only perfect, sinless Son of God, paid your sin debt in full. Period. When you receive Him as your personal Savior, you are made eternally secure based on His death at the cross as payment for your sin. All right? If you ignore that, who bears your sin? You have to bear it. You say, what about my good works? I'm glad you ask. Because your good works are absolutely useless when it comes to your having an acceptability before God. That's why He sent Him. If you could be saved by good works, then what the Father did at the cross was a total mistake. So therefore, when it comes to purgatory, what's that all about? It's all about something that is not true. He said to the thief on the cross, today. Now watch this. He was a thief. Thief on the cross, today you will be with me in paradise. Because he understood who Jesus was in those moments. There's no purgatory. There is torment and there's heaven. And no matter what you think, how you feel, what the deal is with you, when you reject the Son of God, you reject your only access to heaven. There is not another single access. You say, well, you know, I just don't believe that. That's just too narrow-minded. You're right. It's very narrow-minded, but look who made the plan. God the Father, he knew that was the best way and the only way for him to keep his glory and honor and save lost sinners like us. There is no purgatory. If you're saved by the grace of God, watch this. This is the most important thing. Listen, if you're saved by the grace of God and you think you've got to do something to add to that, it says that Jesus' death was inadequate, didn't work, and then you've got to pay for your sins. So I ask you a question. How long do you think you'll have to pay? What will you have to pay? You can't answer any of those questions. It leaves you in absolute, total futility. There is no purgatory. So when I look at that passage and see what Paul says, and he's talking about, I'm pulling in two different directions. I want to die and be with the Lord, and I want to stay here with you and preach the gospel. He says, this is my quandary. So there's no soul sleep, there's no purgatory, and there's no annihilation. Somebody says, well, here's what I believe. I believe you live out your life, and you die, and when you die, that's the end of you. No, it's not. There's not a single verse in the Word of God that supports annihilation. Not a one. The Bible talks about a judgment. You say, what about this resurrection then? What's this all about? Well, the Bible says there's going to come a day when God's going to call the end of it all. And he is going to bring it all to light. And there'll come a time when the Lord Jesus Christ is coming in the air. And these resurrected bodies of ours will be caught up together with him in the clouds in the air. Now, let's read a couple of verses here because I think it's very important. When he says to the Thessalonians, for example, he says, we don't want you to be uninformed, brethren, about those who are asleep. And remember we said, it doesn't mean that they're sleeping in the grave. That's just his terminology of how we go to sleep at night, wake up the next morning. If we believe that Jesus died and rose again, even so God will bring with him those who have fallen asleep. Now watch this. I'll say this again on purpose because it's a big issue with people. If he's going to bring me with him and my physical body is going to get resurrected, then I thought I was in the grave. Doesn't make any sense at all. So that there's no soul sleep. You die, you're either in the presence of God or you're in torment. Now, in the 16th chapter of Luke, rich man died, Lazarus died, and the Bible says that Lazarus was in Abraham's bosom, which to a Hebrew in those days, that would be like paradise or heaven. And so the Bible says, and the rich man died and in torment. And you remember what happened. The scripture says that here's the rich man, and he's crying out to God, send somebody and just dip their finger in water and come touch my tongue. Why do you think Jesus used such a terminology? Said he was simply trying to emphasize the fact torment is torment. This isn't some nice condo somewhere. It's torment. And when a person dies without Christ, they go to torment. In the 20th chapter of Revelation, when the Bible says that when the great white throne judgment comes, what happens? He's going to resurrect the bodies of the dead all over this world. You say, well, what about years and years and years ago? Let me ask you a question. Do you think it's a problem for God to raise bodies out of the sea and out of the earth when he created all that to begin with? He has no problem with any of that. And he says there will come a white throne judgment in which every person there will be a lost person who rejected Christ. And you say, well, now, if I've already died and I'm in torment, what's this judgment about? This judgment is about the degree of punishment that person will experience for all eternity. He said, you mean to tell me that you believe that people are going to suffer for all eternity? That's not even a good question. Ask this question. What does God say? And he says, once that person goes to hell, there is no escape. And that's why he gives a story. When the rich man, in speaking to Lazarus, he said, why don't you send somebody to my brother so they won't come here? No. Everybody's responsible for their own belief. You see, their parents would say, well, you know, if I live a godly life, surely my kids are going to be okay. Not necessarily. And especially if you live an ungodly life, then you have set the pace for them. So what does the Bible say? When a person dies, They either go to torment or they go in the presence of God. When the child of God dies, we go in the presence of God. And then when Jesus brings forth the judgment for believers, what happens? Then we are rewarded for our good works. And for all eternity, we will enjoy the rewards that God gives us as a result of how we lived out our lives. The unbelieving judgment receives not a reward, but they spend eternity suffering according to the way they lived out their life. So there is no escape. You say, well, why all this emphasis on death? Because it is inevitable. And every person should be prepared to die. And there's only one way to prepare. And that's not going to church. The church is important. Not reading the Bible, very important. Praying, very important. The essential thing is that you, by an act of your will, ask the Lord Jesus Christ to forgive you of your sins, accept the fact that He went to the cross in your behalf, paid your sin debt in full, and that you are trusting in Him as your Savior, and you are believing that you are forgiven of your sin by accepting Him as your Savior. And when you die, you will be in the presence of Almighty God. There is not another, not a single, nothing as a substitute for that. So I'd ask you a question. Are you ready? There's only two answers to that. Yes, I am. No, I'm not. You say, well, I have another answer. Mine's maybe. Maybe what? No. The Bible's crystal clear. Except a man be born again, he cannot see the kingdom of God, kingdom of heaven. What about it? Have you ever placed your trust in Jesus Christ as an act of your will at some point in your life where you said, Lord, here's my life? Doesn't mean you've lived a perfect life, but it means you settled your eternal estate while you were here. There is no soul sleep. There's no annihilation. There's no purgatory. There's none of that. We live and we die. We live a life in Christ. We die in Christ, rewarded for the life that we've lived. We die out of Christ, without Christ, and suffer eternally the penalty of the rejection of the Son of God. Now watch this. It isn't all those things that you do and didn't do that make you miss heaven. It's the rejection of the Son of God, Jesus, the sacrifice. That's what will cause you the loss of eternal life. And it's my prayer that you give serious thought. You say, well, I'm going to think about one of these days. There are probably a lot of people in hell today who said the same thing. And I would ask you to be very honest with yourself. Are you prepared to meet the God who made you and gave you life and gave you opportunity? Are you prepared to meet Him having rejected His Son and done it your way, and rebelled against the love of God? Father, I pray the Holy Spirit will sink these truths deep into every one of our hearts. I pray for those who have been putting it off and making excuses for not dealing with their relationship to You. I pray, Father, that You'll make them very miserable, that when they lie down to sleep, can't sleep. When they try to concentrate on other issues, they can't, until they deal with the most important issue of all, their personal relationship with You through Your Son, Jesus Christ. And I pray this in His name. Amen.
2: With a message from God's Word, here's Charles Stanley.
0: If you had a friend who was facing death, what would be the two things that you would be most concerned about? Would it not be their relationship to Jesus Christ? And secondly, would you ever see them again? That is the cross and the resurrection. Upon those two basic truths, the truth of the cross and the resurrection. All of Christianity stands upon those.

The angel said, why do you stand here gazing, looking at this? This same Jesus whom you see here, now rising, will one day come again. Do you believe that? The truth is, the crucifixion and the resurrection are the foundational truths without which, if you'll think about it, we're just passing through life. Think about the confusion that would be here if there were no crucifixion and no resurrection. Then the questions would be, who is this God we serve? What are these promises he makes? What is the purpose of life? When you remove the cross and the resurrection, answer the question, what is the purpose of life? Answer the question, how am I to spend my life? Answer the question, what am I to do with those resources that God has placed at my disposal? What is it all about? The cross and the resurrection of Jesus Christ are not just important, not just paramount. They are the two foundational truths. And when the Apostle Paul was writing the wonderful little book of Philippians, the Epistle to the Philippians, he wrote it from a jail cell. So he wasn't writing it from someone who was very wealthy and had all the answers to everything in life. He was writing it from a person who had a personal experience with this Christ for whom he was suffering. And in this particular little book, all of which is encouraging, there is a single passage that I want us to look at because it deals with where all of us are and it answers some questions about how we ought to be living. So I want you to turn, if you will, to this third chapter of Philippians, beginning in the 17th verse, because here he challenges us to follow his pattern of life. And then he tells us about those who do not. And then he gives us three wonderful things to think about. He says in verse 17, brethren, join in following my example and observe those who walk according to the pattern you have in us. For many walk, of whom I have told you often, and now tell you even weeping, that they are enemies of the cross of Christ, whose end is destruction, whose God is their appetite, whose glory is in their shame, and who set their mind on earthly things. So he sort of described the world system in which you and I live. And then he says, on the other hand, for our citizenship is in heaven, from which also we eagerly wait for a Savior, the Lord Jesus Christ, who will transform the body of our humble state into conformity with the body of his glory by the exertion or the expression or the exercise of the power that he has even to subdue all things to himself. Now, when he says, for example, in this passage that we have a citizenship, this was very, very important in Paul's day because Philippi was a very special colony of Rome. And because they had been supportive and loyal in times of war, people who were citizens of Philippi were automatically citizens of the Roman Empire, which gave them great, great opportunities and protection. If you were a Roman citizen, you could not be crucified unless you had in some extreme way proven to be rebellious against the state. And so he uses this to establish something that's very important in our lives. If, for example, you are not a citizen of the United States and you'd like to be, I don't have to tell you how hard people try and work diligently in order to become a citizen of this country. They'll do most anything, and sometimes they want to slip in and finally work their way around to get a citizenship. And those of us who are born here, we sort of take it for granted. So where do you belong? I'm an American citizen. Well, how did you get to be one? Well, we'd probably say, we were born here. That's the way we became a citizen. So when the Apostle Paul, writing to the Philippians, they understood what citizenship was about. So he begins, if you'll notice here, in this particular verse, he says, for our citizenship is in heaven, from which also we eagerly wait for our Savior, the Lord Jesus Christ. Now, so I'll ask you a question. How do you become a citizen of heaven? Well, some people have been trying to become a citizen of heaven by working for it, by their good deeds, by their giving, or by their service in some way. In other words, their idea is if I'm good enough, I will become a citizen of heaven. That is, I will get to heaven one way or the other. The Bible is crystal clear.

0: very specifically clear about this. There is only one way to become a citizen of heaven, and that is to be born into it. And it's interesting that when Nicodemus, one of the rulers of the Jews, was talking to Jesus that night, he asked him, he said, in their discussion about life and death and all the rest, and Jesus said, except a man or a woman be born again, he cannot see the kingdom of God, nor can he enter into the kingdom of God. Which was his way of saying, the way you become a child of God, and the way you get to heaven, the way you become a citizen of heaven, is that you're born into it. And that is exactly what happens to us. When a person becomes a Christian, you trust the Lord Jesus Christ as your Savior, which means simply this, that you believe that Jesus Christ, the virgin-born Son of God, came into this world for the primary reason of dying on a cross. The death of the Lord Jesus Christ was a death that paid the penalty for the sin of all mankind. It was a substitutionary death. It was a death that took the place of all mankind, which was the most awesome thing that man could possibly conceive of. It was a death that atoned for all the sin of all mankind. It was an adequate death. So if a person desires to be a citizen of the kingdom of God, they must be willing to accept the fact that that is the means of entrance into citizenship in heaven. And so Jesus and Nicodemus went on to this conversation. And so ultimately it all boils down to this. Good works won't get you to heaven. Good deeds of any kind, no amount of giving, no amount of promising, no amount of culture, nothing that a person can do. And this is what caused Jesus to say, among many other reasons, he said, I am the way, the truth, and the life, and no one comes to the Father but by me. That is, to come to the Father is to come into the kingdom. To come into the kingdom, of course, is to have a place in heaven. So I would simply ask you today, has there ever been a time in your life when you made a decision with Jesus Christ whereby you personally acknowledged who he was, accepted him as your personal Savior, and accepted by faith that his death on the cross paid your sin debt in full once and for all, and that if you believed in him as Savior, acknowledged him as your Lord, that you would be accepted by God, forgiven of all of your sins, your name written in the Lamb's Book of Life, the Holy Spirit come into your life to seal you, as he says, as a child of God until the day he calls you home. Has that ever happened to you? If it has not, let me just say this. I don't know how you intend to get to heaven, but you will never get there until you are confronted with and you confront the person of Jesus Christ. He is God's only begotten Son, and he is the entrance into the kingdom of heaven. Now, if you'll think about it, all of us who are citizens of this country, we're registered citizens. That is, we can prove it by our signature and other things that we are citizens. Well, what you say, what about heaven? When you trust him as your personal Savior, you get registered. So how do you know that? I think about what Jesus said. And when it comes to being registered, we talk about the Book of Life. We talk about the Lamb's Book of Life. And you remember in the 10th chapter of Luke, Jesus sent his disciples out to preach. And they were preaching and casting out demons, and people were being healed. When they came back, they felt the same way we would have felt. They were praising God and shouting, hallelujah, you name it. And so he said, wait a minute. He said, that's all right to be grateful for that. But what I want you to be grateful for is that your name is recorded in the Lamb's Book of Life. Your name is recorded in heaven in the Book of Life. So I would ask you this question. Where's your name? You may have your name on some extremely expensive deeds. You may own more wealth than you could ever be able to count. Your name is on this, and it's on that, and it's on the other. But the question is your name recorded in heaven in the Book of Life? If it is not, you're not going to get in. It's just that simple. Now, when I think about names and books and so forth, and I think, well, why wouldn't, and any kid would ask this, and so would I. Maybe I'm that much of a kid, but you think about all those names, how are you going to keep them all straight? When I first came to Atlanta, there was only one other Charles Stanley. Now there's a whole bunch. Now, that's not because they were named after me. I don't know why they got that name. My name is written in the Lamb's Book of Life. I don't have to have a Social Security number. I don't have to have all the things that we have to have down here because, listen, the infinite, omniscient Son of God knows exactly who you are, where you are, and whether your name, the real you, is written in heaven or not. There will be no mix-ups. The question is this. Have you ever made the one decision that gets your name in the book? You say, well, so what? My name doesn't get in the book. Do you want to know what happens if your name is not in the book? Maybe we better clarify that. Because it's easy to boast of that. And it's amazing how people boast of things they're ignorant of. Somebody says, well, my name doesn't have to be anywhere. Well, let's just see what the Bible says. Then I saw a great white throne from him who sat upon it, from whose presence earth and heaven fled away, and no place was found for them. And I saw the dead, the great, the small, standing before the throne. And books were opened. And another book was opened, which is the book of life. And the dead were judged from the things which were written in the books according to their deeds. And the sea gave up the dead which were in it. And death and Hades gave up the dead which were in them. And they were judged, every one of them, according to their deeds. Then death and Hades were thrown into the lake of fire. This is the second death, the lake of fire. And if anyone's name was not found written in the book of life, he was thrown into the lake of fire. You better get your name written in heaven. There it is in black and white, the Word of God. The recording of your name in heaven is an act of God following the moment you trust Him as your personal Savior. And it's interesting when we think about people talking about salvation and one of these days they go into heaven. And if you ask them why, if you say to someone, why do you think you're going to get into heaven? The first thing out of their mouth will tell you whether they're going to make it or not. If it's anything other than the cross, they've been misinformed. It is the death of Jesus that opens the door. The death of Jesus that paid our sin debt in full. Therefore, God records our name in the book of life. We are in the Lamb's book of life. We're children of God. We're citizens of the kingdom of God. And as Paul was writing to these Philippians, that was very important to them. It is very important to us that you and I are citizens of the kingdom of God. So he says in this particular passage, as he was writing to the Philippians and talking about heaven, he mentions two or three things. One of them, for example, look in 1 Peter chapter 1 for a moment. And look, if you will, in verse 3. Blessed be the God and Father of our Lord Jesus Christ, who according to his great mercy has caused us to be born again to a living hope through the resurrection of Jesus Christ from the dead. Listen to this. To obtain what? To obtain an inheritance which is imperishable, undefiled, and will not fade away, reserved in heaven for you. Think about that. The Bible says we have a reward, we have an inheritance. And it's not an inheritance that we can lose. It is an inheritance that is imperishable, that is eternal. It is there. You say, well, how do I get rewards in heaven? Here's how you get them there. You listening carefully? Say amen. Amen. By investing your life in three things. Loving other people. Giving. And serving. Those are the three things that build inheritance in the kingdom of God. So think about this. The fact that Jesus Christ is living inside of us, we have the capacity to love people who are lovable and unloving. We have the capacity to give to other people, to the Lord's work here and around the world. We have the wonderful opportunity, every single one of us, to serve the living God in some fashion. How do we serve Him? By serving other people. And as I was thinking and watching the choir a few moments ago and thinking that any one of those choir members could say, well, I can't sing a solo, and that may be true, but look what happens when you put all hundreds of them together. What an awesome sound. To praise and honor and glory to the Lord Jesus Christ. You do have capacities. You do have abilities. God has gifted you to serve Him. It would be totally out of the character of God to so make you and to so build you and to so create you and give you absolutely no way to serve Him. Because loving and giving and serving, that's who we are. That's what we're about. Followers of Jesus Christ. And then if you'll notice that Paul, he contrasted this in this 18th verse. He said, for many, speaking of other people, many people walk of whom I often told you and now tell you even weeping that they're enemies of the cross. We know some of them whose end is destruction, whose God is their appetite, whose glory is their shame, who set their mind on earthly things. That doesn't sound like love. It doesn't sound like giving, and it doesn't sound like service. There are two categories of people. So ask yourself the question, which one of those would you fall into? Would you say that people who know you as a person who loves, who gives, and who serves, in the mind and heart of God, there would be no greater compliment that could be spoken of about you than to say that here's a person who is loving, who is giving, and who is serving. That's who you are. He says, we have citizenship in heaven. Your name will never be erased. There'll be no mistakes and no erasures. Your name is there for all eternity. And besides that, he says you have an inheritance, and Jesus spoke of that twice in the Sermon on the Mount. So that's who we are. We're citizens of heaven. Now, some people don't act like it. That's pretty evident. If they did, things would be different. We're not responsible for that. We're responsible for loving, for giving, and serving. And part of that serving is getting the truth of the gospel all over this world. That is a big part of it. And Jesus sent his disciples out. He sent them out, listen, to love, to give their life, and to serve until he called them home. Now, why is he leaving us here? Why didn't God just save you and take you home? Because he wanted to live his life in and through you, and in and through me, and primarily in doing those three things, loving people, giving, and serving. That's what a servant's all about, loving, giving of themselves, and serving other people. That's what Jesus did while he was here. Therefore, if you want to say, well, what would Jesus have me to do? And some people say, well, I don't know how to serve God. I don't think I have any gifts. Oh, yes, you do. And if you can only remember three words, you can come up with the right answer. What did he call you to do? He called you to love, to give, and to serve. Watch this carefully. And the serving could end up causing you to lose or to give your life. But what would happen as a result of that? Your inheritance, how God would magnify that for the rest of eternity, for you because you loved him that much. There's no way to estimate that. The issue is that we know who we are and we have a lifestyle that is godly, loving, giving, and serving. Then he said something else he wanted us to remember, and that's this. He said, our citizenship is in heaven, from which also we eagerly wait for the Savior, the Lord Jesus Christ. So I ask you this. When's the last time you thought about Jesus coming again until this Easter? Where is that in your thinking, in your daily thinking, and your lifestyle? How often do you ever think about the fact that Jesus could come again? And yet, this is how he describes who we ought to be and who we are. He says, we eagerly await his return. Now, when Jesus left, here's what he said the night before he was crucified. He said, I am the way, the truth, and the life. No one comes to the Father but by me. He says, I'm going away. I'm coming back. Called you to myself, there where I am, there you may be also. So they had that straight, at least to some degree. So I wonder how often people even give it a thought. As a Christian, as a follower of Jesus. And if I should ask you, when you get to heaven, who's the first person you're going to be looking for? Well, you get all kind of answers to that question. But should it not be the one who got you there? The one who brought you there, who is the Son of God? He says, for example, also in 2 Peter, he warns us about those people who will laugh at the idea when we talk about Jesus coming in and so forth. Here's what he says in that third chapter. Know this first, that in the last days, mockers will come with their mocking, following after their own lust, and saying, where is the promise of his coming? For ever since the fathers fell asleep, all continued just as it was from the beginning of creation. There's always been doubters, and there will always be doubters. But the issue is this, as a believer, as a follower of Jesus Christ, listen, why would you believe that? Because he said so. And that's the only reason I need, for the simple reason that everything else he ever said, he did. Every promise he's ever made, he's kept. He said he was coming, he'll be back. And the scripture teaches us that he's either going to come for us singly, or he's going to come one of these days in the rapture, or he's going to come in the final judgment, but he's coming back. And so because 2,000 years have gone by, remember what he says? A day is like 1,000 years, and 1,000 years is like a day, which he's only been gone a couple of days. Right? That was 1,000 years in his eyes. He's only been gone a couple of days. Well, I can wait a little bit longer, can't you? We're going to have to wait till he decides. Listen, when he decides, the moment is right. Can you imagine being alive and suddenly the heavens open? You'll see the coming of the Lord Jesus Christ. He says, we eagerly, not just think about it, but he says, we eagerly await for his coming. And if you'll think about it, when he left, Jesus didn't just leave after he died. He was seen by numbers of people and 500, and then the day he ascended, very interesting, that when he ascended, the angels were there and asked this question, why do you stand here gazing at the Son of God? Because this man, this Jesus, this Son of God, will come in like manner. That is, we have evidence that he lived, that he died, that he rose again, and we have evidence that he's coming back because, listen, he has never lied to us. There's not a single promise in the Word of God that God has not kept and will not keep according to his time schedule. So we have this living Christ, this living Savior. So we have all the reason in the world to do what? To be loving, to be giving, and to be serving him, because we have something, listen, we have something to give. And if there's ever been a time when people need to feel loved, this is it. When they need to be given to, not just necessarily physical things, but what? Attention, time, love, interest, compassion, being willing to feel their pain and all the things that they're going into life. This is a day that desperately needs it. Jesus promised to return, and he said in that sixth chapter of John, the 39th verse, he said, all the Father has given me, I've not lost a one. And he says, I'll raise every single one of them on that getting up morning, on that resurrection morning. He said, I've not lost a one. So what I would ask you is this, where's your citizenship? And what are you thinking about? Watch this. Because if all of my thoughts are about myself, it's going to be about what I own, who I know, how I feel, all the things that comprise most people's thinking. The truth is, if you think about this, what do you think about most? How much of your thoughts are about yourself versus other people? How much of your thoughts about your wealth and what you're trying to accumulate? And what you're trying to save up for. And we think about retirement and all the things. Isn't it interesting that God can just come along and wipe out people's retirement in a split second? The only thing you and I have that's secure is Jesus. He's the only thing we have. And I think about people who spend their life. Think about it. Their life goes by pretty fast. And they spend their life trying to accumulate. And I was talking to a gentleman this week who's in that business, not that he was guilty of that, but he was just explaining to me. He says, you know, I have clients that no matter how much they have, they've got to have more. No matter how much they have accumulated, it's never enough. No matter what they've been able to achieve, they've got to achieve more. And then he says, you know, and they'll come to the point in life where they have to die. Then what happens? Well, you split it between the government and attorneys and fighting children. And I would say that is a poor way to live your life and a terrible way to die. But if you acknowledge who you are, sons and daughters of the living God, who has given you this life to do what? through whom he can love other people, through whom he can give of himself, and through whom he can serve. And he's working all of that into our lives. And that's why we should be excited about who we are as followers of Jesus Christ. We don't have to worry about the future. And no matter, listen, there's no one who can promise you and always deliver you security. No one. The only person who can make any promises that they'll always keep is Jesus. And so Paul is saying to the Philippians, writing from a jail cell, he says, you know, thank God that we're citizens of the kingdom of God. And we ought to be looking for, and you can, listen, you can tell what a person is by where they spend their time, what they spend their time thinking about, what they spend their money on. All of these things are indications of who we are. We can say that we believe this or we are that or the other, but how much of your time is given to thinking about Jesus and how you can serve him? Wake up on Monday morning, for example. You wake up tomorrow morning and you've got a lot of things on your mind already. You were thinking about it before you even woke up. You're not even out of the bed and you're thinking about it. Where does Jesus fit on any given morning of your life? I'll tell you what will get him on your mind. If the person you love the most is in the hospital at death, Jesus will be on your mind. Isn't it a shame that oftentimes we have to go through heartache and trouble and pain and suffering before we get our thinking right? So here's what Paul says. He says, first of all, we're citizens of heaven. But not only that, he said, being a citizen of heaven, he says, we eagerly wait for his return. And then he says, speaking of Jesus, who will transform the body of our humble state into conformity with the body of his glory by the exertion of the expression, demonstration of his power that he has even to subdue all things unto himself. Now, let's think about that for a moment. Listen to that. He'll transform this body. I think about that in some people's minds probably. People spend a lot of time, the hairdresser, the barbershop, dressing this, remove this fat here, place it up here, change this around, and everything about it. I think for some people, I'm just talking now, for some people they get to heaven and they have a new body, their theme song will be, oh, happy day. I finally got this straightened out. No. It's not the way it's going to be. You say, well, what are you going to look like? I can tell you. And I can prove it in the Bible. You want me to prove it? All right, let's turn to 1 John chapter 3. 1 John chapter 3. What are you going to look like? Listen to what he says. Chapter 3, verse 1. See how great a love the Father has bestowed on us that we would be called the children of God. And such we are. For this reason, the world doesn't know him, because it did not know him. Beloved, now we children of God, and it has not appeared as yet what we will be. We know that when he appears, we will be like him, because we will see him just as he is. And everyone who has this hope fixed on him purifies himself. He said, how am I going to look like Jesus? He said, I'm a woman. How can I look like Jesus? In all the perfection that Almighty God could possibly create, you will have the absolute perfection of a woman, the perfection of a man. He says, we will see him and we'll be like him. Now, we all have the same facial appearances and those kind of things. But what will we be like? Be like his awesome character of what? Loving, giving, serving. We will be the epitome of what you could possibly be in all the perfection that God, notice what he said, and he used this term here. He said, for example, who will transform the body of our humble state into the conformity with the body of his glory by the exertion or the expression of the power that he has even to subdue all things to himself. Listen, there are no challenges to Jesus Christ. You will be the ultimate of what God intended. And so when we talk about changing our bodies, go back to the 15th chapter of First Corinthians for a moment, because here's where Paul really spends time in his letter describing what's going to happen to our bodies. And so if you look at the 49th verse of this 15th chapter, he wraps it up in one verse here when he says, just as we have borne the image of the earthy, that is the way we are now, we will also bear the image of the heavenly. That is, Jesus was the perfect man. You will be as perfect as Almighty God, who has all power, can possibly make you. And so we don't have to be worried about our looks when we get to heaven. He says we're going to be like him. Can you beat that? You can't match that with anything. So look, if you will, in this 15th chapter now, and let's start with verse 41. There is one glory and one sun, and another glory of the moon, another glory of the stars, for stars different from stars in glory. So also is the resurrection of the dead. Speaking of the bodies now, the body is sown a perishable body. We have sickness and death and so forth. So also is the resurrection of the dead. It is sown a perishable body. It is raised an imperishable body. It's sown in dishonor with all the things that have happened to us. It is raised in glory. It is sown in weakness. It is raised in power. It is sown a natural body. It is raised a spiritual body. If there is a natural body, there's also a spiritual body. So also it is written. The first man, Adam, became a living soul. The last Adam, speaking of Jesus, became a life-giving spirit. However, the spiritual is not first, but the natural, then the spiritual. The first man is from the earth, earthy. The second man is from heaven. As is the earthy, so also are those who are earthy. And as is the heavenly, so also are those who are heavenly. Then he says in verse 50, look at this. Now I say this, brethren, that flesh and blood cannot inherit the kingdom of God, nor does the perishable inherit the imperishable. Behold, I tell you a mystery. We will not all sleep. That is, we'll not all be dead when Jesus comes. But we will all be changed. How's that? In a moment, in the twinkling of an eye, at the last trumpet, for the trumpet will sound and the dead will be raised, that is, these bodies, raised imperishable, and we will be changed. For this perishable must put on the imperishable. This mortal must put on immortality. But when this perishable will have put on the imperishable, and this mortal will have put on immortality, then will come about the saying that is written, death is swallowed up in victory. O death, where is your sting? Where is your victory? Where is your sting? The sting of death is sin. The power of sin is the law. But thanks be to God, who gives us the victory through our Lord Jesus Christ. That is, our body will be the body that our Lord determines that we're going to look like when we get to heaven. But in essence, of what it's composed of, will be like the Lord Jesus Christ. He walked, he talked, he ate, and somebody says, well, he walked through doors. Well, the Bible doesn't really say that he walked through a door, necessarily. I know what you're thinking about. It doesn't exactly say that, but he could if he wanted to. The issue is there's no limitation. And think about this. Where is heaven going to be? Is it not going to be partly on this earth and partly what God is working on even now? And the Bible says, calls God an architect and builder. But then I want you to notice, Paul in the 58th verse says, on the basis of who we are, on the basis of what God is working in our lives, here's what he says. Therefore, 58, my beloved brethren, be steadfast, be immovable, always abounding in the work of the Lord, knowing that your toil is not in vain in the Lord. So we call ourselves Christians, followers of Jesus Christ. How would we be described? People who love, who give, who serve. And the way we serve the most effectively is by our life, demonstrating the life of Jesus Christ. By the way, we give ourselves away to share the gospel to people who do not know the gospel. And the reason we talk to you by radio, or the reason we talk to you by television, or the reason we talk to people who sit right here, that's what Jesus told us to do. He sent his disciples out as messengers, as those with truth, that transforms people's lives, that opens their hearts and minds to truth, that transforms their life, that makes it possible for them to have eternal security through the blood of Jesus Christ, through the cross, and through the resurrection. So as we began, the two major truths in all the world upon which everything stands is the cross of Jesus Christ for the sins of the world and the resurrection of Jesus Christ for the power in which we can live our life day by day. Now, the Bible says it is appointed unto man once to die, and after this the judgment. If he were to call you today Would you be ready? Then I would ask you this question. How did you get ready? There is only one right answer. You say, you mean to tell me there's only one way to get to heaven? That's right. Why was Jesus so narrow-minded? Because in his awesome wisdom, think about this, in his awesome wisdom, he made one way, and that way would be possible for every single person, for here's what he says. If you confess with your mouth Jesus Christ is Lord and believe in your heart God raised him from the dead, you will be saved. There are not 1,000 different ways. There's only one way. And you can have the gift of eternal life if you're willing to acknowledge that he's your Savior and your Lord. That you've sinned against him, rebelled against him, and had your way. And as you think about it for just a moment, heaven, God's awesome place of eternal life for all of us. He's made a place for us. There's a place in the book of life that your name could be inscribed there. But until you come to the cross and believe in his resurrection, that space will be empty. It is my prayer that you will make that decision to trust him as your Savior and your Lord, that your name will be inscribed as a citizen of heaven. No one can erase it. It can never be changed. And you'll have eternal security. That's my prayer for you. And Father, how grateful we are that you don't make any mistakes and that you love us absolutely, perfectly, and eternally. And I pray that every single person who hears this message, who's never trusted you, would stop and think soberly and recognize the need of accepting Jesus Christ, your Son, as their personal Savior. I thank you that you've never turned anybody away. You said, he that comes to me, I will for no reason cast them out. And so let every person who hears this know they're welcome. Provision's been made at the cross, and you're ready to receive them as your children. In Jesus' name, amen.
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2: With a message from God's Word, here's Charles Stanley.
0: Our emotions are a gift from God, and they carry a lot of influence in our life. We exercise our emotions continually in our life, and oftentimes we're not very pleased at how we express them. We can express them with joy and happiness and peace and kindness and goodness toward others, or we can be brutal and we can be unforgiving and caustic and harsh, and we can be very hurtful to people. This thing of emotions is a big deal, because the truth is we control them or they control us. And God gave us emotions for a number of reasons, and he gave them so that you and I could enjoy life and express our inner being with other people. And so when I think about that and think about the fact that all through the scriptures, we see people expressing those emotions. For example, when it comes to Saul, he was very jealous of David. And you read in the Psalms that David oftentimes would say something about he felt so dejected, that is, he was depressed. And here's Elijah, who's supposed to be so powerful and a man of great faith and courage, being afraid. And of course, when you come to the Sermon on the Mount, and Jesus in that sixth chapter, three times, he says, don't be anxious, don't be anxious, don't be anxious. And so when we think about all of these emotions, we took a survey to find out what emotion was the most prominent in people's thinking, and by far, anxiety was number one. And we live in an anxious age. If you'll think about all the things that are going on around us that cause us to feel so uncertain. And that word is the key word when it comes to anxiety. Uncertain about what's going on in front of me, what's going on in the future. Uncertain about the impact of the past in our life. So when you think about your emotional being, would you say that anxiety is a major issue? Or would it be something else? And there are others. So that's the first one. And the reason it's the first one that I want to deal with is because in the survey, it was number one. The one thing that people were most concerned about was their anxiety level. And the more uncertain we become, the more anxious we become. And all of us at some time or the other experience anxiety. And I'm going to say some things many times or several times at least. One of them is that all anxiety is not sin. For example, when you get blindsided by something, you hear that your son or your daughter was in an accident or something had happened. Suddenly we feel anxious because we're uncertain about what happened and how it happened and what the consequences are. So all anxiety is not bad. But the issue is, what do we do with it, and how long does that anxiety live within us and carry the kind of consequences that it does? And when you ask people today, what are they most anxious about in the surveys, number one was their job, number two was money, and number three was their family. And of course, other people may have other anxieties, but many people are anxious about many things. Probably today in our society, more people are more anxious about more things than ever before. And naturally, we know how many people have been anxious about not having a job and losing their home, losing their car, can't send their kids to college, or health issues. Think about how many people are very anxious about their health. There are lots and lots of things to cause anxiety in a person's life. So I would ask you, and I'll ask you two or three times, because sometimes it's hard to be honest. In your own life, is there something specifically that stands out above everything else that you're anxious about? You see, until you are willing to acknowledge that you're anxious about something, it's just going to get worse. It's not going to get any better. So let's think about, what is anxiety in the first place? So I want to give you a definition that you can write down, because when I think about it, I think people need to understand what it means. In fact, the word anxiety in the New Testament means distracted or pulled apart. And the opposite of that is peace, which means to join together, something bound together. So when we think in terms of anxiety, we're thinking in terms of feeling dread and apprehension and uncertainty about things. Uncertainty may be about something that's going on in your present life, or uncertain about things that happened in the past and why they keep bothering you, or uncertain about the future. So everybody can experience it for one of a number of reasons, and uncertainty is the key word. If I knew exactly what was going to happen, I wouldn't be concerned about it. And concern is one thing, anxiety is something else. And so as you think about it, probably you can write it down to say, it's a fear of not being able to control something. If something's out of my control and I'm uncertain about it, then it creates anxiety, that stress, that pulled apart, that distraction, and it has an awesome effect on our lives, and more so than we think about it. Think about how many people wake up every morning. They're anxious about what? They're anxious about their drive to work. They've got to drive 45 minutes. It's pouring down rain. Are they going to be late or not? And the next thing you know, they bumped into somebody else, or somebody's bumped into them, and then that's a whole new world. There are 1,000 reasons to be anxious. But anxiety, and remember this because I'm going to say it a number of times. Listen, anxiety carries with it effects that affect our whole body. So anxiety isn't just limited up here. That is, it affects us. And where the mind goes, the health of the body is going to follow eventually. That's why it's serious to have anxieties in a person's life. And most people who are anxious, what do? They go to the doctor and they find something that they say will calm them down, something that will help them sleep. And if you watch the ads on television, you can get something for everything. Now, not necessarily something that will heal much, but at least something that will tell you can sleep better. And then if you listen carefully, when they tell you all the side effects of all the things that they're supposed to help you, you become more anxious thinking about what you're going to take and why, for the simple reason you don't want to die. And when they can tell you that this will help something, but possibly the cause of sudden death, you think, why would anybody want to advertise anything like that? So When you think about what is the source of anxiety? Well, first of all, God didn't create it. Our anxiety is not from God. Sometimes it's from something that we don't even realize. You can become anxious about something. You don't even realize what it is. There are times when I have felt that God was speaking to me about something that was very strong. I didn't know what it was. And so for a brief period, I would be a little bit anxious. God, what are you trying to tell me? I don't want to miss it. So there are some moments of anxiety that are legitimate. And so all anxiety is not sin, but it should not last. It should not continue. It should not have a negative effect. And we should be willing to face up and deal with it. When somebody tells me they believe that God is trying to say something to them, then I say to them, that's your number one priority. Whatever else you've got going in life, that's number one. When God loves you enough and sees something going on in your life, you need to give Him your undivided attention. Otherwise, you live in anxiety thinking, I wonder what God was saying. I wonder if I made a mistake. I think about people who have a difficult time making decisions. They live in anxiety. Suppose I do this. Suppose that doesn't happen. But if I make a mistake, what are they going to think? What's she going to think? What's going to happen? People live with that every single day. That is not the way you and I should live. That's not even in keeping with who we are as followers of Jesus Christ. He said, don't be anxious. And he talked about food, clothing, and shelter and all that. Don't be anxious about all these things. Paul said, don't be anxious. And so in our passage, I'm going to turn to a little later on, Paul gives us a real answer to this issue of anxiety. But I want to build up to that. I don't want to just get into that in the very beginning. So what is the source of it? Well, sometimes they are very distressful things. And then there are anxieties that are appropriate. If you didn't study for your exam, you have a legitimate reason for being anxious. We could just go right down the list. There's some things that are just naturally going to create anxiety. But then there are some that are not appropriate. For example, you've seen something you want. Maybe it's a new car, or maybe it's a diamond for your wife, or maybe it's something that you like and you want and you really want it. And you're working hard at it. And you're afraid you're not going to get it. And something comes up, you have to put a little bit more money over here and a little bit over there, and so you're further and further away from it. You become anxious about something that's totally inappropriate. If you're trusting God to meet your need, I don't have to be anxious about it. Or you could be anxious about a relationship that you have that you know is not right. God's told you it's not right. You know it's not right. And you look at the scripture, it's very clear in the Bible that what's going on in your life is not appropriate. You have a legitimate reason for being anxious. The truth is, if you are living in sin, you have a very, very legitimate reason for being anxious, because that sin is going to catch up with you at some point or the other, and you're going to have to pay the consequences of it. So all anxiety is not bad. But if I am anxious about something, I should deal with it. It's the inability or the unwillingness to acknowledge that it's there and to identify it and to deal with it that causes problems. And I want to show you in a few moments what kind of problems it can cause. And many people are sick today. They are physically sick that began with their emotions. It's the way they think and the way they respond to the way they think. There are people who are miserable, and they make everybody around them miserable, because they live in this uncertainty. And there's some people, listen, they're so anxious, once they get one thing settled, they look for something else to be concerned about, because it's a way of life for them. God intends for us to have peace. He had a lot more in the Bible to say about peace than anxiety. So it may be appropriate, it may not be appropriate, but what's the key? And as we've said before, the key is, how do we deal with it? Because if you'll think about it, all anxiety is a reaction to some circumstance. For example, if I have to go to the dentist, I can get anxious. Wouldn't you hate to have an occupation that nobody wants to come to see you? But we can't do without them. And so there are things that legitimately cause anxiety. What I'm talking about are those things that destroy a person. They go on and on and on in a person's life. And anxious, for example, about money, relationships, anxious about stuff. Got to have some more stuff, more stuff. Anything can cause anxiety. I want to repeat, it's not a sin to be anxious. It becomes a sin when you don't deal with it in the proper fashion. So when I think about the reasons we should avoid anxiety, let's just think about some of them. And one of them is, for example, it is against Scripture. That is, Jesus said three times in that one passage, do not be anxious, do not be anxious, do not be anxious, and he told why. So that's one reason. And if you'll think about, for example, who you are. All of us who are believers, we say that we believe in God, that we believe in Jesus Christ, His Son. We believe the Holy Spirit has sealed us as His children and that He's living on the inside of us. We believe that God has made some promises to meet our needs. We believe that God is a God who keeps His word. He's a God of love. He's a God who loves us unconditionally. We have all of these things that we believe. So if that be true and that we believe that God is who He says He is, then the truth is living a life of anxiety does not fit who we are. That's not who we are. We talk about a God of peace. We call Jesus the Prince of Peace. In other words, if He's who He says He is, and we really and truly believe that, then how can we live in anxiety, fretting and uncertain? And oftentimes that breeds other things about a person's language and the way they dress. Many things are created as a result of it. So one of the primary reasons we need to deal with it is because it doesn't fit who we are. Not biblical. A second reason is this, the negative effect it has on every area of our life. And there's so many of them. I want you to think about this. This sermon may not even apply to you, which I doubt. But you know many other people who are very anxious about lots of things. So I want you to jot these down because it'll help you maybe to fully understand a little bit better what's going on in your life. But secondly, you can help somebody else. So let's think about it for a moment, what kind of negative effect it has. And number one, it certainly divides your mind. Whatever divides your mind diverts your attention from important matters. That is, the whole idea of anxiety is a distraction. That's what it is, a distraction, something pulling you in two different ways so you can't concentrate, you can't focus. So it divides your mind, diverts your attention. A person sitting at their desk in any job who's full of anxiety cannot focus very well. And they can't do their job as they ought to because it is a mind divider. It fouls up your focus. Secondly, it slows down your productivity. Whatever you're doing, if you're anxious about it, it'll slow you down because you can't give it your full attention and your full energy. It makes a difference. Thirdly, it affects your personal relationship with other people. Don't you know some folks? When you see them coming, you know what they're going to do. They're going to unload the things in life that they're concerned about and they're anxious about. And that can happen today, and then 3 months later, they're still telling you the same thing because they haven't dealt with those anxieties. And I think a lot of people don't know how, so I'm not being critical when I say that. I'm just saying that many people are anxious about many things that look legitimate to them. They don't know how to deal with it. And I have been through enough situations and circumstances and trials and heartaches and hurts and brokenness and all the rest in life and disappointments that I know there is a peace that does pass all understanding. And I know that there is a way to deal with anxiety. And I can think of several things, situations that I've been in when everything in me would have said, you know, anxiety is absolutely legitimate, but I'd learned enough to know that I don't have to be anxious. A sudden anxiety for a moment, a few moments, a very, very brief time, but you don't have to give in to that. And I promise you, if you will listen carefully, I will give you an answer that is a biblical answer that works. I know by experience it works in other people's lives because it's God's way of dealing with anxiety. And of course, it affects our relationship with others, but likewise, it leads to unwise decisions. When a person is anxious, usually they'll jump ahead. If I don't do it now, I may miss it. If I don't marry him now, I'm going to miss him. If I don't get this now. And so people make very unwise decisions because they're anxious about this uncertain future, and this looks like the only opportunity they're going to have. And so there's a consequence to that. Then, of course, the whole issue that it steals our joy and peace. You can't have joy and be full of anxiety. You can't have peace and be full of anxiety because the words are very opposite. To have peace means to be bound together, whereas anxiety is pulled apart. So you either have one or the other. You can't experience both. Now, it also proves to be a terrible waste of time and energy. If you are frustrated and anxious and uncertain about things, you cannot do your best. You can't do your best. You won't look your best. You won't feel your best. And it'll have consequences that you really and truly don't want in your life. So ask yourself the question, is there something going on in your life that causes you to feel anxiety, that you feel like, well, I don't feel like I'm accomplishing everything I want to accomplish? Well, everybody can have a little bit of that, but what's the reason? Is it because you're anxious about something? Is it because your mind's divided? Do you go to work in the morning wondering who's going to be there at nighttime when you get home? Do you wonder where your kids are? Are you anxious about what kind of crowd they're running with? Are you anxious about your finances? In other words, a thousand things people can be anxious about. Or people with the same circumstance can have peace in spite of those circumstances. God does not want us living in anxiety. Hits us once in a while, short period of time, that's natural with life, but not living with anxiety. And when I think about all of these things that we just mentioned, in other words, look at this. It divides your mind, diverts your attention from important matters in life, slows down our productivity, affects our personal relations with others, leads to unwise decisions, steals our joy and peace, proves to be a waste of time and energy. Anything that does that to me, I don't want it in my life. You don't want it in your life. And yet there are people who just give in to anxiety. And as long as they can go to a doctor and he'll give them something to sort of calm them down, here's what will happen. They'll stay with it. They get hooked on it. They get locked into it. And they find themselves dependent upon some other human being to give them something that is synthetic to help them get through life. That is absolutely, totally, totally opposite of the kind of life a believer should live. That's not who we are. There's not a single verse in the Scripture that could absolutely in any way agree to that. God gives us a solution in His Word. He doesn't want us living in anxiety. That's just some of the effects. And any one of us who's affected in those ways, we can't be our best. And you know, when I look at that and think about whatever I may be doing in life, I couldn't be happy. In other words, if all these things are true, how could I be happy? That's why most people aren't happy. They're anxious about things. Now, I'll say this again. I'm not being critical when I'm saying they're anxious. I'm saying most people don't know what to do with their anxiety. Do you? Do you know what to do with anxiety? Well, God gives us an answer. But before we get to the answer, I want to talk about one other thing here, and that's this. Anxiety can have a devastating effect upon your health. Think about being a psychiatrist or a psychologist. And you sit and listen 8 hours a day or somewhere thereabouts to people pour out their heartaches and their problems and their burdens. And some of those people are going to go week after week after week to the same person. They're going to tell them the same thing week after week after week after week. And either that psychologist or psychiatrist is wise enough to help them get through that. And without God, it's not going to happen. I don't care who you are, without God, it's not going to happen. And they'll give you something to take to quieten you down. Do you want something to just quieten you down, quieten you down, quieten you down? Or do you want to start living in life? God intends for us to live, not to be quieted down all the time. And so people, after a while, no matter what you keep putting into your body, it's going to have an effect. So I want to give you a list of things. So they're not my idea. This comes from the medical profession, from scientists. Listen, a person who is continually troubled with anxiety, it becomes a real disorder in their life. Cardiovascular disease, heart disease, hypertension, 90% of headaches, colitis, ulcers, skin disease, psoriasis, eczema, acne, disease immune response, which can open up a person to a more serious illness. That's just a few things. You say, well, you mean to tell me that anxiety can cause that? That's what the medical profession says. That's what people who deal with this all the time say, no doubt about it. And there are many books in print from godly men who will tell you about people that they've counseled with year after year after year and the things that happen to them physically. And it all goes back to this matter of anxiety. And when anxiety clears up, physical things begin to clear up. That's the way God made this body. He made this body to function properly. And therefore, when I'm not thinking right and I'm full of uncertainty and dread and fear and frustration, then what happens? It's going to affect your body. For example, let's put it this way. If all of a sudden this bear came in here. I mean, you think he's a real bear because he's, let's say he is real. What would, you wouldn't just sit there and

with anxiety? And what does he say, and how does he say we're to deal with it? So let me ask you this. How have you been dealing with it? Let's say, for example, if you are anxious, and I'm certain many of you who are watching are, because that's where we got all these statistics. How do you deal with your anxiety? Is it something you take? Is it some relationship that you have? You see, here's the bad thing about sin. When a person sins in order to get over something they're thinking about, their anxiety, and so they're going to have a new experience, what they don't realize is that just deepens what they're already into. You can't commit a sin to get over that sin. And you can't make this sin better by getting into this sin. For the simple reason, God made us with a conscience. And that conscience is to protect us, to give us guidance and direction for our life. And when a person is doing anything that is violating their conscience, it creates tension and anxiety in their life. And many, many people are sick because they have brought it on themselves and they won't deal with it. But if you want to deal with it, there is a way to deal with it. And so I think about the people, for example, who live their life worrying about things that happened in the past, still anxious about them. And here's what they say. I wonder if I'd have done so and so. I wonder if I'd have made that choice. I wonder if I'd have just made that choice. If I'd have made that decision earlier, I wonder why I didn't. And so they live with that. And people who look in the future and think, well, suppose I die. Well, one of these days you're going to. But suppose I die. Or what's going to happen to my children? In other words, we could all work up a nervous breakdown in 30 seconds if we really wanted to, standing right here, because of all the things you could think. But how does a follower of Jesus think? How are we to think? There is a solution to anxiety. I want you to turn to a passage that when you read it now, don't jump into conclusions. Turn to Philippians chapter 4. Paul is in prison. You talked about knowing about anxiety. He knows all about anxiety. In fact, in Acts, the 18th chapter, he was going through a difficult time at this point in his life. And the scripture says, the Lord said to Paul in the night by vision, watch this, do not be afraid any longer. He was anxious. He was afraid of what was going on. He says, but go on speaking and do not be silent, for I'm with you. Now, I want you to look at this passage of scripture. Here's Paul who's in prison. He knows all about what anxiety is about. Difficulty, hardships, trials, suffering, persecution, beatings, jail. Listen to what he says, beginning in verse 4. He says, rejoice in the Lord always. And again, I will say, rejoice. Let your gentle spirit be known to all men. The Lord is near. Now watch this. Be anxious for nothing. That is, don't be anxious about anything. But in everything, by prayer and supplication, with thanksgiving, let your requests be made known to God. And the peace of God, which surpasses all comprehension, will guard your hearts and your minds in Christ Jesus. Now, let's think about this for a moment. When I see what Paul is saying here, he says, don't be anxious about anything. But he didn't leave us with that. He says, here's the plan. Bring it to God. That is, bring it to God in prayer and tell him about it. That's the first step. Whatever the anxiety is about your children, about your finances, about your health, bring it to God in prayer. And when we say that, we mean just lay it all out before him. As long as you will not acknowledge your anxiety, and as long as you're dishonest about it, and as long as you don't have the courage to face it, it's just going to be there and it'll keep taking. Listen, it's like poison. It'll just keep taking its toll in your life till you're willing to say, you know what? I am anxious. I am fearful. I am frustrated. I am worried. I am bothered. My life is just a mess. Or I don't have any real peace and joy and contentment. So you have to bring it to him. You got to be honest about it and tell him about it and acknowledge it. And if you'll notice what he says, bring it to him in the spirit of thanksgiving. He says we're to come to him in the spirit of thanksgiving, prayer and supplication, thanksgiving. Now, why has that got nothing to do with it? Because I'm coming to him, listen, thankful that he's my God, thankful that he loves me unconditionally.

0: Thankful that he understands where I am. Thankful that he understands the condition I'm in. Thankful that he loves me enough to fix me, whatever that takes. Thankful that he understands where I am and why I'm there. And thankful that he's promised to help me. Whatever you're anxious about, if you come to him in prayer and you come in that spirit, bringing it to him, and listen to what he says. He says, don't be anxious about anything, but in prayer, supplication, with thanksgiving, let your request be made known to God. Coming to him in that spirit, God, I can't help myself. I've tried. I'm anxious. I feel very uncertain. I feel fearful. I don't know which way to turn. And so when you and I come to God in that light and we are willing to admit it, what happens? God's going to do something about it. Because, listen, I come to him with thanksgiving, but I also come to him with this in mind. And the threefold conviction. Now, I'm talking about believers. If you're not a Christian, this is not going to work. We'll get back to that. But you come, listen, not only in prayer, laying it before him, and not only in that spirit of thanksgiving, but you come also with a conviction about something. Conviction about what? That God loves you unconditionally. Not just thanking him for it, but a conviction you have. And a conviction, listen, that he wants to help you. And a conviction that he can. And a conviction that he's promised to do it. It isn't just the feeling when I say, well, Lord, I am thankful for this. But something deep down inside says, listen, this is God. This is the God that I've been following all these years. Here's what he says, and I'm believing that he will do exactly what he says he'll do. If you think, well, I know God answers prayer. Watch this now. I know God answers prayer, and I know he answers prayer for others. I've heard that 1,000 times. I know he heals others. I know he helps others. No, he wants to help you. A threefold conviction that he has the power to do it. Now watch this. You're anxious about something. You're willing to acknowledge it. You're willing to come to him in the right spirit. And you're willing to come to him with a conviction that he loves you unconditionally. That he wants the best for you. That he said he'll cause all things to work together for your good. You come to him in the right spirit. When we come to him with that spirit, we have the right to expect Almighty God. Now watch this carefully. We have the right and the privilege to expect Almighty God to take my anxiety. Now watch this. If you miss everything else I've said, remember this. You listen and say amen. Anxiety is a faith battle. That's what it is. It's a faith battle. You come to him with these things and you say, God, this is what's going on in my life. I can't handle this. And you're asking him to relieve you of that, to set you free of that, to rescue you of that. Well, is that the will of God? Yes, it is, because he loves you. So therefore, here I am with this anxiety and I'm laying it before him. And I have these promises he's made. And he says in this passage, listen, he says, and the peace of God will garrison you about, which means that, listen, he will exchange, he'll take your anxiety and give you peace. And he says he will cover you. He will protect you with it, garrison you about, like building a big wall around you. It's a matter of giving it to him. You say, now, wait a minute, this has been in my life a long time, but what have you done about it? You've nurtured it. You've excused it. You've blamed God. You've done a lot of things. What about giving it to him? Let's say, for example, you have a financial issue. It's a big issue. And you're grinding your teeth at night about it. Does God know about your issue? Yes. Does he care about your issue? Yes. Well, are you willing to ask him to deal with it? Yes. Are you willing to get, listen, if you give it to him in one hand and hold it back in the other, that's not going to work. God, I can't handle this. I don't believe you want me to be anxious about it. I'm going to give it to you, God. I'm trusting you for it because here's what you said, and I'm going to believe you. Why do you think he says peace that passes all understanding? Because on the one hand, that's so simple. But let me ask you a question. If you give it to God and he wants to take it and you give it to him, and he says he will give you peace. And why is that supposed to be complicated? In other words, God intended for he calls us children. He intends for us to be able to understand what he's saying. And what he's saying is very crystal clear. And that is, this issue of anxiety is a faith battle. Either I believe he will take it and take me through, or I don't. You can look at it any other way, subtract, add, divide, multiply. It's a faith battle. And when people, for example, when they find themselves in difficult situations, I either have to surrender it to him and say, God, I'm going to trust you to work it out. How is he going to work it out? I don't know he's going to work it out. But I'm going to trust him that he loves me enough that he will work it out somehow in some way. I've got to give it to him. As long as I grasp my uncertainty and I concentrate on what could happen and what might happen, I still have it. It still has its effect on me. But when I can say, Lord, this thing's too heavy for me. I can't handle it, God. I'm giving it to you. I'm going to trust you to do in my life what is best for me, period. You can do that. It is a faith battle. You say, well, but you don't know what I'm going through. You don't know what I've been through. So I know when it gets down to the acid test of survival and being overwhelmed with anxiety, that you can give it to him. I can still remember the moments, different moments, but one, when all the anxiety that I could possibly have experienced was just resting on my shoulders, and all of a sudden, it was gone. It was gone. You say, how do you explain that? He said I couldn't. It surpasses all human understanding. You know what? I don't have to explain it. I don't have to understand it. All I have to do is make a choice to choose to trust him and give it to him. And you know what? You can have peace when all hell breaks loose around you. If you'll just remember this, it's a faith battle. It's a battle with your faith and your relationship to a God who loves you and loves you absolutely and completely. Otherwise, God's inadequate, insufficient, and the Christian life is a hoax. It's not. That's why he says, my peace I give unto you, not as the world gives, give unto you. Let not your heart be troubled, neither let it be afraid. Why? Because he can handle whatever your anxiety is. But you got to give it to him. Let him have it. Surrender it to him. And commit yourself to just trust him, whatever happens. And you know what? When you and I take our hands off of stuff, it is amazing how God handles things. And when we get it out of our system and give it to him, people oftentimes, when they deal with anxiety, their health comes right back. Anxiety is a choice. Not always. The things that we can't handle because something happens that we can have nothing to do with over here. But how long you keep it, that's the key. It's a faith battle. If you've never trusted Jesus Christ as your Savior, none of this is going to work. But if you are a believer, whatever you're going through, I promise you, if you will take that fourth chapter of Philippians and those couple of verses there and begin to read them and to ponder them and ask God to begin to work in your heart. This is why he says, a peace that passes all human understanding. And I've seen people, when they've been freed from anxiety, it's like the light turns on, smile comes back, their whole attitude changes. Why? Because they got free of something that had them bound. Anxiety is bondage, and God wants to set you free. Never trusted Jesus as your Savior. You need to ask him to forgive you of your sin, which is part of your anxiety. Trust him to forgive you of your sin. Not based on how good you're going to be. Ask him to forgive you of your sin based on what he did at the cross. Surrender your life to him as your personal Savior. You can do that right now. All you have to do is say, God, I'm asking you to forgive me of my sins. I've rebelled against you. I've sinned against you. I'm asking you to forgive me right now. I'm accepting your forgiveness because you promised it. Jesus died for me, and I accept you as my personal Savior. The moment you do that, every promise in the Word of God becomes yours. And that's the beginning of healing in your life. And until you do that, you're going to be anxious. Look at all the uncertainties about you. There's nothing certain in your life apart from God being in your life. You don't have to live in anxiety unless you choose to. I pray to God that you will deal with this. And remember, it is a faith battle. That's really what it boils down to. And if you're willing, He'll set you free. Father, how grateful we are that you made it simple. You didn't intend for it to be complicated. Thank you that you're patient with us. Thank you, Father, that you love us enough to not allow us to just remain in bondage when you said you came to set the captives free. And we know that anxiety is a bondage builder. We bless you and we praise you and we thank you for the freedom that you give to every one of your children who is willing to accept it and to live it in Jesus' name. Amen. Let me ask you this. How many of you know somebody who's anxious? Everybody in here does. If you jotted these notes down and you listened carefully, look, God will let you cross somebody's path this week who's going to be telling you something they're anxious about. Here's all you have to say. Just say, look, you know, I heard something that I think might help you. Well, what's that? You know, whatever mood they're in. And then you say, well, if you got a few minutes, maybe if you work with somebody, well, at lunchtime, why don't we talk about it? You say, do you ever feel any of this? They say, yeah, I feel this. Yeah, I feel all that. Well, you can be free. Well, how can I be free? You know how when people are upset how they act. You just be patient. And when you say to them, it's a faith battle. What that does, it narrows down all this stuff to this little teeny funnel and says, if I deal with that, I have a solution. Amen.
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2: We don't have the same nature that the world has, that is, the society in which we live. It's different. When you're not trusted Jesus Christ as our personal Savior, Christ came in their life to live. And the Bible says He gave us a new nature. Therefore, we are expected to act differently, talk differently than we did before we became a Christian. When we ask the question, how do we live clean in a dirty world? The basic foundation truth is this, and that is that we as believers must recognize that our true nature is different from that of the world.
3: Becoming a Christian often leads to a radical change in lifestyle, and it's natural to want to share these changes with your unsaved friends. So how do you be where they are without being corrupted by what they do? Today on In Touch, the teaching ministry of Dr. Charles Stanley will get some pointers on living clean in a dirty world.
2: Because the Lord God loves us so much, He always offers us the very best that He has for life. Does it make any difference what it is, what situation, circumstance? The best is always offered by God because He's that kind of Father. And sometimes we turn down His best. Sometimes we think we know what is best. He always knows what's best. And whatever He sends our way is always for our good. And nowhere in the Bible does it say that it's easy to live a Christian life. And if someone says to you, living the Christian life is an easy situation, then they have either not read the Word or have not understood what the Christian life is all about. Because you see, we live in a world of conflict, the kingdom of God versus the kingdom of Satan. And as a result, we live in a world that God had made so beautiful. Now it's become a dirty world. It's morally dirty and spiritually dirty. And so what we have to ask is this. Is the world going to get better and better and cleaner? And the answer, scripturally, is no. Then the next question is this. If it's not going to get any cleaner, if it's not going to get any holier, if it's not going to get any better, how do we learn how to live clean in a dirty world? Well, that's what I want to talk about in this passage today, because Paul answers this question, because the people at Corinth had the same question. They had the same problem we do. They lived in a city, in a world that was spiritually and morally dirty. But Paul has an answer for that. And I want you to turn, if you will, to 2 Corinthians chapter 6. And beginning in this 14th verse, Paul answers a number of questions here that I think probably many of us have asked and have wondered, well, what does the Word of God teach you about this? And I want to say right up front, listen very, very carefully so you'll not misunderstand what I'm going to say about two or three things that are very vital here. But Paul was writing to a church in Corinth, which was a great metropolitan city, a great commercial city, very wealthy, but known most of all for its temple to Aphrodite, which had 1,000 prostitutes. In fact, Corinth was so evil and so wicked and so vile that the saying in that day was to act like a Corinthian was to commit sexual immorality. And so Paul is writing to a people in a city such as that. And so he says, beginning in verse 14 of this sixth chapter, "Do not be bound together with unbelievers, for what partnership have righteousness and lawlessness? Or what fellowship has light with darkness? Or what harmony has Christ with Belial, who is Satan? Or what has a believer in common with an unbeliever? Or what agreement has the temple of God with idols? For we are the temple of the living God, just as God said, I will dwell in them and walk among them, and I will be their God, and they shall be my people. Therefore, come out from among their midst and be separate, says the Lord. And do not touch what is unclean. And I will welcome you, and I will be a father to you, and you shall be sons and daughters to me, says the Lord Almighty." Chapter 7, verse 1. "Therefore, having these promises, beloved, let us cleanse ourselves from all defilement of flesh and spirit, perfecting holiness in the fear of God." Now the question is, how do we live clean in a dirty world? Well, Paul gives us, I believe, three steps here, three principles, three things that are so very, very important. And I want you to jot them down. I'm going to ask you about them in a few moments. But the first one is this. When we ask the question, how do we live clean in a dirty world, the basic foundation truth is this, and that is that we as believers must recognize that our true nature is different from that of the world. We don't have the same nature that the world has, that is the society in which we live. It's different. When you and I trusted Jesus Christ as our personal Savior, Christ came into our life to live. And the Bible says He gave us a new nature. Therefore, we are expected to act differently, talk differently than we did before we became a Christian. And so Paul, in this passage, gives us a command. Listen, if you will, what he says. Verse 14, "Do not be bound together with unbelievers." When he says don't be bound, he means don't be yoked. Don't be unevenly yoked. That is, don't be mismatched with them. One of the first things he's referring to here is when people who are unsaved and people who are saved marry. He says, don't marry someone who is an unbeliever. Now, I know that some of you think, well, now I'm in love and I know this is God's will and I've been praying about this thing and this thing is a settled issue with me. Don't tell me I'm not to marry. I'm just going to tell you what God says and then you have to decide what you're going to do. But it's a very clear command that believers are not to be bound to, not to be yoked up with, not to be mismatched with unbelievers in the area of marriage. You say, well, now I know a couple here and yonder. I wouldn't doubt the fact that you know some folks who have learned how to get along. God says, don't be bound together with unbelievers. Now, you don't limit that to marriage because that is a principle. For example, here are two people in business. And so that scripture applies also in business. You don't link yourself up with, become a partner with someone who is not a Christian. You say, but this fellow's ethical. He's this, he's that, or she's that and the other. That's not the issue. The issue says, God says, don't do it. Whenever God gives us a warning, God knows not only the details that we know, but He knows the future consequences of our mistakes. And so the same thing applies to business. Now, this is going to rub some folks the wrong way, so just get set. Neither should we belong to any organization, whether it's some fraternal organization, whether it's in college, or whether it's some organization that's some secret to society. None of us should belong to anything, no organization where Christ is belittled, where He is not welcome, where He is brought down from His throne of being deity to being a teacher or something else, and where His lifestyle is strange and unwanted in that organization. We who have a new nature do not fit and ought not to be bound and yoked up in that kind of a circumstance. Because we have a different master. We have a whole different set of values. We're living for a different reason. Our reason for living is not pleasure. Our reason for living is to serve the living God. And likewise, I'd go one step further. Any church that invites people into its membership and does not require a person to be saved by the grace of God, never mentions the new birth. The cross is not mentioned. It's not important. But any church that you can join that does not require a salvation experience by the grace of God, you ought not belong to it. Because what you've done, you've mixed up unbelievers with believers, deliberately and willfully so. If a pastor invites anybody and everybody to join that church with no requirements of salvation by faith in Jesus Christ, then you've got a hodgepodge of you don't know what you have. And so what you have is confusion. Now, he didn't put this principle in the Word of God simply to put it there. He put it there for our protection, and he says, do not be bound up together with them. Now, I know that some people would say, well, you know, but I'm engaged, and I'm getting ready to be married, and what shall I do? Win them to Jesus first. Because, you see, the other side of this is this. I'm not saying to you, well, you should divorce or separate or get out of business. I'm simply saying, if you are in that situation, what is the proper thing to do? The proper thing to do is to begin to concentrate on leading the other person or your partner or whatever it may be to Jesus Christ. If you belong to some organization that you need to get out of, then you need to get out and tell them why you're getting out. Just resign. If what you believe about the Word of God does not match what they believe, if it is a lifestyle in opposition to what you believe and what you practice, then you need to get out. You don't fit there because you and I were given a divine nature. We are different than what we used to be, and we're different from the world. And when Paul says, do not be bound together with unbelievers, he means exactly what he says. Now, what he does is he asks five rhetorical questions, which means a question that has the answer within itself. What I want you to do, I want you to notice these words, and then I want you to notice these questions. Look at this. There are five contrasts here, but listen to what he says. He says, look at the words he says. First of all, verse 14, do not be bound or yoked together. Then he speaks about a partnership, then fellowship, then harmony, then having things in common and agreement. All of these are tight words. We're talking about things being together. We're talking about some sense of intimacy. When he talks about in common, bound together, yoked together, partnership, fellowship, harmony, in common and agreement. Then he asks these questions. He says, now, the reason you should not be bound together, he says it's very logical. He says, now look at this. He says, what partnership has righteousness with lawlessness? That is, he says, how does lawless rebellion, how does a lawless attitude and righteousness or right conduct, how do they fit together? They don't fit together. A society is either lawless or it is righteous. Then he says, harmony has Christ and the devil? He says, what relationship does Christ have with Satan? They're not friends. They don't mix. They don't fellowship together because they don't match. They have two different natures. Then if you'll notice, he says, what does the believer have in common with the unbeliever? Different masters, different eternal values, different whole set of perspectives on life, a different whole a series of principles to live by. How do they match? Paul says, on the basis of that, in our practical daily living, in our relationships, if we want to keep clean in this dirty world, we have to be careful about our relationships and about the intimacy of those relationships and how we relate and partnerships and so forth with each other. Therefore, then he says, God said, I will dwell in them and walk among them, and I will be their God, and they shall be my people. That is, all of us who are believers are indwelt by a holy God. And God has come to live inside of us because he has a new sense of direction and a whole new lifestyle for us. Therefore, believers are to be careful about their friends. Now, if you look at these five questions, they encompass all the aspects of life. And if you'll just notice, when he talks about being partners here and fellowship and harmony and being in common and agreement, what is he talking about? Our whole moral behavior, our understanding of the things of God, light and darkness, the authority in our life, whether it's going to be Satan or the devil, our whole belief system here, and our worship, our idols versus the temple of God. So that those of us who are believers have a different nature. And so we think differently. We live differently. And God says we are not to be bound up together with, partnerships with, fellowship, try to harmonize with, be in common with, or in agreement, that those things that are diametrically opposed to everything we believe and stand for as the children of God, because it's not our nature. Our whole nature is different. So what he's saying here is this. He's saying there is a prohibition against relating to things, organizations, or persons in whom and with whom that relationship will cause us to violate the truths of God's word and contradict the very things we believe. And so Paul was saying to these Corinthians, he said, look, you have to decide. And because we are children of God, there are just some things we can't get involved with. There are just some relationships we can't tolerate. There are just some organizations we can't be a part of because they are in opposition to the things of God. Now, turn, if you will, to 2 Peter. 2 Peter chapter 1, Peter gives us, reminds us of something very important. In the first chapter is what he says. Now remember, we're talking about the first step, the first way we keep clean in a dirty world is we recognize that we have a nature that is different from the unbeliever. He says in verse 4 of 2 Peter chapter 1, for by these he has granted, that is these promises, he has granted to us his precious and magnificent promises in order that by them you might become partakers of the what? The divine nature, so that every single child of God is indwelt by the divine nature, that is the nature of our Lord Jesus Christ. And so therefore, if we have a new nature, we can expect to live differently than the world lives. And so what Paul is saying here is, he says, don't be bound, don't be a part of, don't get intimately involved in these situations and circumstances and things and organizations because they don't fit who we are. And as the children of God, we are to separate ourselves from them. Now that's number one. Number two, listen to what he says. He says, develop personal relationships wisely. That's what he's implying. Look, if you will, in the 17th verse. He says, therefore, come out from among their midst and be separate, says the Lord, and do not touch what is unclean. And I will welcome you, and I will be a father to you, and you shall be sons and daughters to me, says the Lord Almighty. Now, he's made a very strong statement here when he says, do not be bound together. Don't link yourself up with those things that would cause you to begin to drift and to begin to act like you are no longer a child of God. Now, when he says, and when I say here, develop personal relationships wisely, for the simple reason, all of us have relationships, and we'll have relationships all of our life. But the question is, what kind of relationships do we develop? And what Paul is giving us here is a principle, and that is, our intimate relationships should be with those who know our Master, who follow the principles of the Word of God, because that's who we are. And to act otherwise or to link up otherwise with someone intimately in some fashion who is not a believer is to do what? Is to bring a whole different philosophy of life into your life and try to mix darkness and light, trying to mix the principles of Satan with the principles of Christ, trying to mix things that don't mix and make them mix and they don't mix and they won't mix and therefore they won't work. Now, when we think in terms of that, he says, if you'll notice in this passage, verse 17, therefore, on the basis of what? On the basis of these five questions. Hey, they don't mix. They don't work. Don't be bound together. And besides that, God says, I'm going to walk in you and I'm going to dwell in you and I'll be your God and you'll be my people. Therefore, don't try to straddle this thing and do two different things and walk two different ways. It doesn't work. Now, he says, therefore, verse 17, come out from their midst, be separate, says the Lord, and don't touch what is unclean. All three of these commands are given in the imperative, which is in the Greek a way of saying something is very urgent. He says, don't mix. Don't be a part of that. Come out from among these things. He said, well, no, wait a minute. I have some friends, and we've been friends a long time, and we're intimate friends, and I don't think there's anything wrong with having a friend who's an unbeliever. Neither do I. That's not what I'm saying. We're talking about relationships here. And when he says, come out from among them, whether it is relationship or if God leads you to come out of a business or whatever it might be, and I'm saying that's between you and God, I'm just saying here's the principle. The principle is, If we're going to live clean in a dirty world, we have to be careful about our relationships. And you may be in something you can't get out of. God understands that, and He will show you how to bear a strong, godly influence and godly witness where you are, so that those around you that you cannot separate from, if it's that kind of situation, will sense something in you that they will want the same Christ that you have. Now, Paul brings us back to a passage I want you to look at, if you will, in 1 Corinthians chapter 5. Go back to 1 Corinthians. And this is a very practical thing. Listen to what he says in 1 Corinthians chapter 5. Because you see, I knew in the very beginning that some of you would say, well, now he's telling us that we shouldn't have any relationship to lost people. That's not what the Bible says. Doesn't even say that. And I want you to notice something that may be a surprise to you. When Paul talks about separation in this passage, look who he's talking about. Now watch this. 1 Corinthians chapter 5, verse 9. He says, I wrote you in my letter not to associate with immoral people. And I did not at all mean with the immoral people of this world, or with the covetous and swindlers and with idolaters, but then you would have to go out of the world. He said, I'm not telling you not to have a relationship with what kind of people? Look at this. With covetous, swindlers, idolaters? You mean I can have a relationship with a swindler, an idolater, and a covetous people? Look in verse 11. But actually, I wrote to you not to associate with any so-called brother. If he should be an immoral person or covetous or an adulterer or reviler or a drunkard or a swindler, even eat with such a one. Now, he knew what was going on there in Corinth. Now, what is he saying to us? He's not saying that you and I should not have any relationship with people who are lost. I mean wicked and as vile as the devil. Why? Because, listen, you and I may be the only hope that person has for Christ. It is a matter of not being contaminated with them, not having contact. And so that's why we have to work diligently at keeping clean in a dirty world. And these folks who say, well, you got to join them to win them. The Bible nowhere says that. Somebody says, well, but Paul says, I must be all things to all people in order to win some. Being all things to all people does not mean indulging in what they indulge in and acting like I believe what I don't believe. But rather, understanding where they are. We're to be wise about our relationships. When we walk into darkened rooms, darkened business, darkened organizations, whatever it may be, we are to shine. We are to shine for the kingdom of God. But there's some things he will say to us, not that relationship, don't touch that thing, don't be a part of that.
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2: Well, my most favorite one is Joshua 1:9. Be strong and of a good courage. Fear not, neither be thou dismayed, for the Lord thy God is with thee, whithersoever thou goest. That's one of mine. And then Isaiah 64:4, when he says, God will act in behalf of those who wait for him. That's an awesome verse of encouragement to me. And, of course, in the 41st chapter of Isaiah, when he says, I am your God. Fear not. Do not. It's one of my favorite phrases in the Bible. Do not anxiously look about you.
7: That's what gets us in trouble. Mm-hmm. That's what gets our faith to waver. I am with you. I will uphold you. I will strengthen you. And so, you know, just verse after verse after verse that comes to mind. What happens after a while? You build up in your thinking these verses, and they become this stalwart sense of part of your foundation that no matter what happens, hear the promises of God. And when I've called on him before, he was there. He'll do it again. You have to trust him. And when I think about times that I think were difficult for me compared to those kind of times, I realize there are people out there who have a sense of faith and perseverance in the most difficult, trying kind of times that most of us don't know. And I just want to say to you who are going through those times, I admire you greatly. I am praying that God will give you the strength and the encouragement and the help, send you who he needs to send you to encourage you in those times. And I'd like to pray for you right now. Father, only you know the depth of pain some people are in right now, whether it is emotional or physical. Only you can encourage their hearts, and only you can bring them through it. Only you can sustain them when the pain is so intense. And we cry out to you this very hour, this very moment, for all of those listening, that you would give them a very special sense and awareness of your presence. Comfort them, God, is my prayer. Comfort them in ways that only you can do so, is our prayer in Jesus' name. Amen.
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7: One of your greatest assets in life, which you use continually, money cannot buy. And yet, oftentimes, we overlook it. It's a gift from God. Jesus said a great deal about it. And the truth is, you and I exercise it every day. And, in fact, the more we exercise this particular gift he's given us, the better we do in whatever we do. And so when I think about all the things that he's given us, which are innumerable, one of the most precious and most powerful is the gift of faith, which he has given to every single one of us. And that's what I want to talk about in this message. And this is the beginning of a series entitled In the School of Faith. There's so much to learn about trusting God. There's so much to understand about what it really and truly means to trust him. Many people think they do, but they don't. And so one of the first things I want to do is to clarify the difference between intellectual faith and faith in God and saving faith. We hear these terms, but what do they mean? And I'm persuaded that there are many people who sit in church week after week who really and truly believe that they're saved, that they're going to heaven, but really and truly they're not. They have an intellectual faith that they developed many years ago. Naturally, all of us have that. And so they've applied that to their relationship to Jesus Christ. It doesn't work that way. So I want to make it crystal clear. And I want to clarify what it means to have faith in Jesus Christ, the Son of God, and its effect upon a person's life. So I want you to turn, if you will, to Mark chapter 4. In the 35th verse, I want us to start with this verse. And Jesus spent a great deal of his time instructing his disciples about faith. And there are some reasons which we'll talk about. But beginning in this 35th verse is sort of typical of the kind of things he had to deal with. So he says, on that day when evening came, he said to them, let us go over to the other side. Leaving the crowd, they took him along with them in the boat, just as he was, and other boats were with him. There arose a fierce gale of wind, and the waves were breaking over the boat so much that the boat was already filling up. Jesus himself was in the stern asleep on the cushion, and they woke him and said to him, teacher, do you not care that we are perishing? And he got up and rebuked the wind and said to the sea, hush, be still. And the wind died down and it became perfectly calm. And he said to them, Why are you afraid? Do you still have no faith? Do you still have no faith? After all you've seen, after all I've said, do you still have no faith? They became very much afraid and said one to another, who then is this, that even the wind and the sea obey him? So I want you to write down these three definitions that I'm giving you, and you will understand as we go along a little bit further why they're so important. And the first I want us to understand is, what do we mean by intellectual faith or natural faith, which is faith that everybody has? And that is intellectually believe something to be true without proof or commitment. For example, I could say intellectually, I believe some things about Jesus and about what he did. So this is not godly faith. So the second faith is faith in God, the confident conviction that what he has promised he will fulfill. The confident conviction that you and I have that what he has promised he certainly will do. The third one is this. Saving faith is trusting in Jesus, the person, the Son of God, watch this, as a living person for the forgiveness of sins and of eternal life. That is, it's a personal relationship. Look at that. Trust in Jesus Christ, the Son of God, as a living person that we're relating to, for the forgiveness of our sins and the gift of eternal life. Faith in God is one thing. Saving faith is one thing. Intellectual faith is something else. One of the reasons many of you who've made decisions, you've joined the church, maybe you've said, well, I think I'm a Christian, I believe I am, you expressed intellectual faith. You said you believe there is a God. You believe that, yes, Jesus Christ came and he died on the cross. That's intellectual faith. It's got to be more to it than simply believing about. If there's no personal, intimate relationship with him, if there is no turning about in your life, if it's all intellectual, you believe about something, that is not saving faith. Remember what we said, that saving faith is more than that. It speaks of forgiveness of sin, the gift of eternal life, and a personal relationship with the person, Jesus Christ. Now, Jesus spent a lot of his time attempting to instruct his disciples and to help them understand what true faith was all about. And sometimes he had to scold them a little bit, as we saw in the chapter we first read. In the boat, he said to them, do you still not have any faith? And when I think about that whole idea of a school of faith, well, if you have a school, you got to have a teacher, who is the Holy Spirit. You got to have a textbook, which is the Bible. You have to have a topic, which we have chosen, which is the topic of faith. And when you think about faith, there are all different facets of faith. For example, there's saving faith, there's struggling faith, there's victorious faith, and you and I could just go on down the line of different aspects of faith. But it's interesting that Jesus spent a lot of time, and though he talked about lots of subjects, one of his primary objectives for his disciples was that they understood who he was in order to establish their faith in him as their Savior and their Lord, because it was through them he would do his work, and they, with believing in him, be able to be used to accomplish his purpose in life and for them personally. So I want us to look at a few verses of Scripture where he was in the process of teaching them. And beginning in Matthew chapter 16, look at that for a moment. And what's happening here is they've come across the waters, and now they've met another group of people, and they need bread. And so if you'll look in beginning in verse 7 of the 16th chapter of Matthew, the Scripture says, they began to discuss this among them, saying, he said that because we did not bring any bread. So they had a conversation about this. But Jesus, aware of this, said, you men of little faith, why do you discuss among yourselves that you have no bread? Do you not yet understand or remember the 5 loaves of the 5,000 and how many baskets full you picked up? Or the 7 loaves of the 4,000 and how many large baskets full you picked up? He said, wait a minute, look, you just got through watching me perform a miracle and feeding 4,000 with a few loaves. Then you watch me feed 5,000 with a few loaves, and now you're worried about having enough bread. And what he was saying is, you know, where's your faith? And I wonder sometime if God doesn't say that to us. When you and I get to worrying about something and fretting over something and thinking, well, what about this and what about that? I wonder if we could hear God at that moment, He wouldn't be saying the same thing. Have you forgot about this I did for you and that I did for you and this I did for you and what I provided for you and how I worked this out and how I healed you? What are you worried about? What are you anxious about? And so look, if you will, in the 17th chapter for a moment. Here, the scripture says that this demoniac son was giving his father a bit hard time, the difficult things going on. And verse 16 says, I brought him to your disciples, and they couldn't cure him. And Jesus answered and said, you unbelieving and perverted generation, how long shall I be with you? How long shall I put up with you? Bring him here to me. And Jesus rebuked him, and the demon came out of him, and the boy was cured at once. Then the disciples came to him privately and said, why could we not drive it out? And he said to them, because of the littleness of your faith. Teaching them faith was a big issue with Jesus because he knew what lay ahead of them. And so we noticed in the first chapter there, we read, no faith, littleness of faith. Where is your faith? Look what I've done. Who am I? Where is your belief? What are you believing in? What's going on inside of you? And then, for example, if you turn to the 16th chapter of John, and after he has taught them 13, 14, 15, 16 chapters of John, awesome truths about the Holy Spirit and getting them ready for his departure. Here's what happens in that 30th verse as he comes to the end of it. Now we know that you know all things and have no need for anyone to question you. By this we believe that you came from God. Listen to what Jesus said. Jesus answered them, do you now believe? I mean, after 3 years, do you finally believe that I'm who I said I was and that I can do what I say I will do? So teaching them faith was a major priority. Now, there's some reasons for it. And number one is this. He knew what they were going to face. He was going to send them out into a world dominated by idolatry and heathenism, the whole Roman Empire. They ruled and ruled over everything. And so he was sending this group out, and his goal was for them to plant little groups of people just like us all over the Mediterranean world in order to share the truth of the gospel with the whole known world of their day. He knew what they were going to face. He knew they were going to face all kinds of opposition, persecution. Ultimately, he knew that they would probably lose their life in the process. And so what he's doing is getting them ready to remember that there'll be times of need in your life. There will be need in the lives of people that you're going to be ministering to. Remember, he sent them out one time, 70 of them, and they came back rejoicing. The people were healed. Demons are cast out. All kind of wonderful things were happening. And he said to them, don't be all excited about that. Be excited about the fact that your name is written in the Lamb's Book of Life. So he knew how to keep them on the right level. And now he's saying to them, the most important thing in your life at this point, now that you have the message, is that you trust me, you believe me, you anticipate, you expect me to do what I've promised to do. Before that can happen, you must have absolutely no doubt in your mind about who I am, where I came from, who the Father is, my relationship to Him, my relationship to you, and the awesome task that our Heavenly Father has sent us to fulfill. Teaching them to believe Him, trust Him, was a major, major factor in the time He spent with them alone. He talked about many subjects, many things that you and I read in the gospel. When it came to His emphasis to them, the most important thing was that they believe without a doubt, because He knew they'd be tested and tried in every way. And the fact that as they dealt with other people, some of them would be sick and need healing. Some of them had needs in their life, of fear, anxiety, all the things that all of us have to face in life. And He knew that for them to be effective as representatives of Jesus, effective as servants of God, the most important thing was they had to have absolute faith that what Jesus promised them. And He said a little later in that 24th chapter of Luke, He said, you know, here's what must happen before you go. And here's what I'm going to do with you before you go. And He was equipping them and reminding them that the Holy Spirit would be in them, with them, and through them the work would be done. So there could not be a faith gap in their relationship. So this is why all of this emphasis and saying that everything really and truly hinged on that. Now, if you grade the disciples, and I think, humanly speaking, we could grade them, there were four kinds of faith. First of all, there was no faith. That's what he said to them on the boat. You don't have any faith. And then he talked about little faith. And then he talked about great faith. And then he talked about a faith failure. So I want us to look at the Sermon on the Mount for a moment, Matthew chapter 6. And you remember when Jesus was spending a lot of his time in this chapter talking about different things that they would need. He talked about prayer and fasting and so forth. And he talked about worry and being anxious. And then he said in the 30th verse, "But if God so clothe the grass of the field, which is alive today and tomorrow is thrown into the furnace, will he not much more clothe you, O you of little faith?" So there's no faith, then there's little faith. Then there is great faith. And a good example of that is in the 8th chapter of Matthew. The scripture says, when Jesus entered Capernaum in verse 5, a centurion came to him, imploring him and saying, "Lord, my servant is lying paralyzed at home, fearfully tormented." Jesus said to him, now watch this. Jesus said to him, "I will come and heal him." But the centurion said, "Lord, I'm not worthy for you to come under my roof. Just say the word and my servant will be healed." Just say the word. You don't even have to come. Now, most folks would have said, "Well, come on to my house," so they could brag about the fact that Jesus had been there. So he said, "You don't need to come. Just say the word and my servant will be healed." When he said that, Jesus said, "I've not found this kind of faith, this degree of faith in all of Israel." So there's no faith, there's little faith, and there's great faith. Where would you fall in that category? Would you say you have little faith? Some of you might say, "Well, sometimes I don't think I have any, because God's not doing this and God's not doing that and God's not doing the other." Well, maybe there's a reason for that. Maybe we'll find out what the reason is before the morning's over. So we all have intellectual faith. We were born with that. Now, when it comes to faith in God, little faith, great faith, or back to no faith, or are there times in our life when we have failing faith? And I want you to turn, if you will, to the 22nd chapter of Luke. And here Jesus is dealing with one of his best friends, Peter. And here's what's happening. Scripture says, Jesus said to him in verse 31, "Simon, Simon, behold, Satan has demanded permission to sift you like wheat." Now watch this verse so you won't misunderstand it. "But I have prayed for you that your faith may not fail." How many of you have had a failure in your faith? I'm asking a real question. How many of you had a faith failure? Well, some of you are having one right now. You're not being honest. Because we've all had faith failures. We've all trusted God and we think, "Oh, Lord, it didn't happen the way I expected." And so we think, "Well, something happened." We've all had faith failures. What I want you to notice here is this. Jesus said he prayed for him that his faith would not fail. Well, it looked like God didn't answer Jesus' prayer, because he did have a faith failure. He even denied that he knew him. But what Jesus is saying, now watch the rest of it. "And you, when once you have turned again, strengthen your brothers." And what he meant by this was this, that when you have that faith failure, what I'm praying for is, I know you're going to have it. It wasn't going to be a surprise. I'm praying that you'll turn, repenting of your sins, and tell your brothers what happened and explain to them why you had a faith failure. So that's what that's referring to there. So when I look at that and realize that all of us have a degree of faith in our relationship to him. I either have, let's just count out the no faith. Let's say we either have little faith or we have great faith. Now listen, it may be struggling faith. It may be faith that is just wobbling and wavering and here today and gone tomorrow. We all have intellectual faith. We all have at least a little faith. And God wants us to have great faith in order to do what? He wants us to have the same kind of faith that he's talking about. In order that, he can do the same thing through you and me that he intended to do through them. Because he has a plan and a purpose for your life. No matter who you are, no matter what somebody says to you, God has a purpose for your life. He has a plan for your life. The reason, the primary reason he wants you to have great faith is because you and I will respond to him on the basis of the degree of faith we have. If we have great faith, he can give us great challenges. If we have great faith, he can do great things through us. If we have little faith, here's what happens. Watch this. We limit God's activity in our life and accomplishments and achievements in our life when our faith is little, when it's small. And one of the primary reasons that people's faith is small is they don't read the Word of God. If you want great faith, one of the things that's absolutely necessary is that you and I read the Word of God. We meditate upon the Word of God. We absorb it and then do what? We obey it and then watch God work. The best way to build faith is get in the Word of God. If you want your faith to increase, just

hinges on the degree of faith that we have. Little faith gets little reward. Big faith gets big reward. And so it may struggle at times. You say, well, what about this struggling? Well, let's put it this way. It's going to struggle. Because watch this. When God puts you to the test, and you pass the test, and He blesses you, watch this carefully. He's not coming back with a less struggle. The only way He's going to get your faith out there is to keep pushing. He tests you here, and what happens? The next time, the test is stronger and stronger and stronger and stronger, because what's happening is just like lifting weights. You start with 2 pounds, then you go to 5, then you go to 10, then you go to 20, whatever it might be. You're getting stronger in your physical body when you extend the amount of weight. When you and I faithfully go through some test, some trial, and we come through it, we can thank God for it. But look, don't relax, because there's another one coming. He's not going to allow you to stay where you are unless you push against Him, push against Him, push against Him, and refuse to submit to the test. The test could be financial. It could be in your relationships to people. It could be with your job, whatever it might be. Whatever it is, remember this, that God's for you. He says He's working all things, listen, for our good if we trust Him and rely upon Him, one of His children. And so whatever the test is, it's for our good. We don't like them sometimes because they're costly. Sometimes they demand things of us that we don't necessarily want to yield. But if we want to grow and accomplish His purpose in our life, we must trust Him. So God has a will and a purpose and a plan for your life. And the reason He wants to grow your faith is because He knows the greater your degree of trust in Him, the more He's going to be able to do through you, in you, and for you, as well as for the kingdom of God. That's why it's so very important that you and I learn to trust Him and to walk obediently before Him. Now, in spite of all the things that Jesus said, look at this. In spite of all the things He said, and then in the 13, 14, 15, 16, 17 chapters of John, 16 primarily, and then it's His prayer in the 17th chapter, all the things that they saw, all the things that they heard, you come to the resurrection and Jesus meets His disciples and Thomas isn't there. And they say, look, we've seen Him, and they express their faith. He says, I will not believe. So Jesus in His grace comes back again. Thomas is there. And he said to them, I got to feel it. I got to see it myself. Next time He came back, Jesus said, look, feel. Finally, he believed. What will it take to bring you to realize and to recognize Jesus Christ is the Son of God, and He is the only hope you have of getting to heaven? How long will it take you to realize this Bible is the true Word of God, and God is our Heavenly Father, and He sent Jesus for the primary purpose of dying on the cross, that your sins may be forgiven, your name written in the Lamb's Book of Life, and when you leave this life, you go absolutely immediately into the presence of God? How long will it take you before you're willing to believe the truth? Not some intellectual attitude about, I believe Jesus was, and this, that, and the other, and the facts. But believe in Him with a relationship whereby you ask Him to forgive you of your sins. You turn from the life that you've been living. You surrender your life to Him. You yield yourself to Him. He becomes the Lord and Master of your life. How long will it take you to come to the place that you make the most important decision in your life? Well, that brings me to something that I want us to discuss for a few moments here. And that is this whole issue of saving faith. That is the faith that really and truly saves. Intellectual faith will not get you salvation. That's just saying, I believe the facts about Jesus. He crucified and resurrected and all that. I do believe all that. That's not a saving faith. That's not a relationship with Christ. So I want us to deal with what I think is a real deception. And that deception is this, that many people who sit in church week after week, you grew up going to church, or you grew up and your family took you to church, and maybe you got sprinkled or poured on, baptized when you were a baby. You don't know anything in the world about that. But that's what they did to you and what your parents were doing. They were dedicating you to the Lord. But the pastor or the priest may have said to you, now that you're saved because you've been baptized. And so you grow up. And what do you have? You have intellectual faith. You believe that all those things that they taught you, and therefore if you were baptized, you must be saved. Oh, yes, I believe in Jesus. You have an intellectual faith, but you do not have saving faith, because saving faith demands a relationship.

0: relationship and their requirements for a relationship like this. And so I want us to look at two or three verses here. And I want us to begin in Romans chapter 1 for a moment. And beginning in that 28th verse. And just as they did not see fit to acknowledge God any longer, God gave them over to a depraved mind and so forth. All the way down, if you will, to verse 32. And all, watch this, and although they know intellectually the ordinance of God, that those who practice such things are worthy of death, they not only do the same, but also give hearty approval to those who practice them. He says, they know the truth. Intellectually, they know the truth. They continue in sin, and they approve of those, for example, who do the same. Then I want you to turn to James chapter 2 for a moment and look at a passage here that again reminds us that there's got to be more than just intellectual faith here. In the second chapter and the 18th verse, but someone may well say, you have faith and I have works. Show me your faith without the works, and I'll show you my faith by my works. Watch this. You believe that God is one. You do well. The demons also believe and shudder. Intellectual faith is no more than the faith demons and the devil have. The demons believe in God. The devil believes in God. Absolutely. But that's intellectual faith. That's believing the facts. Naturally, the devil believes the facts about his crucifixion, resurrection, and so forth. Many people have intellectual belief in the life, the history, some of their attitudes and so forth about Jesus. And they'll say, well, I believe in the Sermon on the Mount. And I believe in the Ten Commandments, two things that will condemn you to death. I mean, when you look at those two passages, they're the most demanding two passages in all the Bible. And so I believe in all that, and I believe in Jesus intellectually. But remember this, there's a gap between intellectual belief and saving belief. And the gap is relationship. I can believe a lot of facts, but if I don't have a personal relationship, which comes about when I confess my sins, I repent of my sins, I accept Jesus Christ as my personal Savior and Lord. Unless that's there, all you have is an intellectual belief in and about Jesus Christ, but you have no relationship. Because when you receive Jesus Christ as your personal Savior, what happens is, the Bible says your sins are forgiven. Jesus Christ comes into your life through the Holy Spirit to live from that moment on in you, with you, and upon you, he says. That's what he promised. He'll be in you, with you, and upon you. And so therefore, at that moment, you have a relationship. And that relationship can only take place when a person is willing to accept the fact that Jesus came for the primary purpose of dying on the cross, shedding his blood, paying our sin debt in full. I yield my life to him as my Savior and my Lord. A new relationship just developed. It isn't going to church. It isn't going to the chapel. It isn't doing these things. It's an intimate personal relationship that only comes by God through his son Jesus as a result of your accepting him personally as your Savior and Lord, and that from that moment on, you're saying, I'm a follower of Jesus. That's what true saving faith is all about. And there are many people who've never done that. They sit in church week after week listening to false doctrine. If you just be good, listen, the false doctrine today is good works will get you to heaven. If you'll just believe in Jesus and good works. Well, now, what do you mean by believing in Jesus? Are you talking about intellectual faith? If the idea is believing in Jesus intellectually and doing good works, you've got two problems. The Bible is very clear that it's not good works. And the Bible is very clear that it's saving faith, relational faith, not intellectual faith. And many people have been deceived and because of never been taught, number one. Some people, they just think, if I just believe about them, and they'll tell you, oh, I believe in Jesus. And I've asked people, for example, well, how long have you been a Christian? Well, I believed in Jesus all my life. That's what I hear. I believe in Jesus all my life. You heard that. I believed in Jesus all my life. Well, what kind of belief was that? If it's all your life, it's intellectual. When you are saved, you can point back to some time in your life. You're not maybe be able to point the day, the hour, and so forth. But you know that a relationship developed because you express faith, genuine saving faith in a person, the Son of God. for the forgiveness of your sins. And from that moment on, when the Holy Spirit came into your life, things changed. Things had to change because you had a brand new relationship with Him. Now, that brings up another issue here that I want us to think about for a moment, because a lot of people, and it's tragic that a lot of people genuinely think that they're saved, and they will tell you that they are, and when you ask them why, they'll just simply say, because I believe in Jesus. Now, that brings up something else, and that's the whole issue of repentance. Because somebody says, well, the Bible doesn't teach that. They turn to John 3:16 and say, for God so loved the world that He gave His only begotten Son, that whoever believes in Him will not perish but everlasting life, and I believe in Jesus. But somebody says, look at that verse. It doesn't say anything about repentance. And they may say, well, I think about that verse, and I think about some other verses, and I don't see anything about repentance in that. Well, is repentance understood? Look, if you will, in Luke chapter 24 for a moment. This is very important because we live in a day when there's an attitude that in order to be saved, you just receive Jesus Christ as Savior, and this Lordship business hasn't got anything to do with it. Listen carefully. I want you to look this way for a moment and listen. 185 times in the Gospels, Jesus is addressed as Lord. 185 times. If He's addressed as Lord 185 times, there's something very significant about that. You know, they didn't call Him Jesus. They called Him Lord because they acknowledged His Lordship. So I want you to turn to the 24th chapter of Luke for a moment. And this is one of the last things Jesus was saying to His disciples. And beginning in verse 44. Now He said to them, these are My words which I spoke to you while I was still with you, that all things which are written about Me in the law and the prophets and the Psalms must be fulfilled. Now listen to what He said. Then He opened their minds to understand the Scriptures, and He said to them, thus it is written that the Christ would suffer and rise again from the dead the third day. Watch this next verse. And that repentance for forgiveness of sins would be proclaimed in His name to all the nations beginning from Jerusalem. Well, what about believing? Because it was understood. Think about this. First of all, it's hard for some people to deal with their sin issue anyway. You're not going to go around repenting of sin if you don't first believe that Jesus Christ is who He says He is, that He did what He said He had done, that He came for the reason He said He came, and that He'll do for what He said He would do. So just because it's not mentioned, it's absolutely understood. Now, a good example of that, also, look in the second chapter of Acts for a moment. You remember here that Peter is preaching that tremendous sermon, and the result was that many, many people were being saved, and God was working, and so you come down to the 36th verse, which is the last verse sort of His sermon. Therefore, let all the house of Israel know for certain that God has made Him, that is Jesus, both Lord and Christ, this Jesus whom you crucified. Now, when they heard this, they were pierced to the heart and said to Peter and the rest of the apostles, brethren, what shall we do? Peter said to them, repent, each of you. Be baptized as a public declaration of that. Be baptized in the name of Jesus Christ for the forgiveness of your sins, and you will receive the gift of the Holy Spirit. Listen, repentance and faith go hand in hand, two sides of the same coin, and you can't have one without the other. In other words, if you have saving faith, you are going to say that I'm trusting Jesus Christ for the forgiveness of my sin, for the removal of this in my life, and the guilt of my life, and now I am saved by the grace of God through the Lord Jesus Christ. Now, to say that I can accept Jesus without accepting Him as Lord, where do you get that? It's 185 times in the Scriptures He's addressed as Lord. And so what they're saying when they say this is, here's what I want. Lord Jesus, I want You to forgive me of my sins, and then I want to live the way I want to. I want to be the Lord of my life. That is not what the Bible teaches. There's no way in the world to defend that. When I come to Jesus Christ for the forgiveness of my sins, I am recognizing Him as not only the Father's Son, I recognize Him as the Savior, and I recognize Him and acknowledge Him as the Lord of my life from that moment on. Which means He has the right to govern what I do, what I say, where I go, how I operate in life. He's the Lord. That's the way they acknowledged Him. And you remember a couple of times when Peter was overwhelmed by the Lord. That's the way he addressed Him. Lord, I'm not worthy. And so when you and I think about salvation, the idea of saying, oh, my sins have been forgiven. Yeah, I know it. But no, He's not the Lord of my life. Well, let me just say this. If you are saved, He is the Lord of your life. You're just refusing to acknowledge Him as the Lord of your life. He is the Lord. He's not the Lord if or maybe or possibly. He is the Lord. He is the Lord as God sent Him. He is in control of all things. He is the Lord who created all things. He's the Lord who sustains all things. He is the Lord who lives within us moment by moment, day by day, in the presence and the power of the Holy Spirit. He is the Lord of all of life. When you receive Him as Savior, you've got Him as Lord, whether you recognize it or not. That's why the very idea that a person is saved by the grace of God and then is living in sin and continues to live in sin, there's something wrong. And oftentimes people ask me, get all kind of emails of parents, for example, who say, I know my son was saved back yonder, but he's living in sin. What do you think I should do and how should I respond to him and so forth? Depends on what they're up to and what they're into. If a person is genuinely saved, they're saved. Does that mean they're not going to sin? No, they're going to sin. Does it mean that they're going to be lost if they sin? No, it doesn't. But here's what I want you to see. When you receive Jesus Christ as your Savior, you took Him as Lord. You may not have understood it. Nobody may have explained it. But listen, watch this. He's not just Lord in somebody's life who understands it. He is Lord, period. In fact, He's the Lord over the life of every wicked, vile, sinful, evil person in the world. They just don't know it, but He is Lord. And the Scripture says that one day, every knee shall bow and every tongue shall confess what? Jesus Christ is Lord to the glory of God the Father. So there's no such thing as a conflict in the idea of Jesus being Savior and Lord. That's trying to divide Him up. So does that mean if He's my Savior, not my Lord, then I'm saved, but it's up to me from then on? No, it's not. Because oftentimes life gets a little bit more difficult when you trust Jesus Christ as your personal Savior, because He changes things, changes your attitude, changes your purpose in life, changes your goals, changes your perspective on people. Everything changes. Repentance simply means this. If I repent of my sins, I'm going to turn away from them and I'm going to walk in another direction. Conversion, as the Scripture speaks of turning a different life. Why did Jesus say, watch this, by their fruits you'll know them? Not by what they profess, by their fruits you'll know them. Are they acting godly? Do you see any character of Jesus in that person's life? And oftentimes, I'm not saying this is always true, listen carefully. There are many people who are unsaved who think they are because they have intellectual faith or been baptized back yonder somewhere. John 3:16 does not mention repentance. When Jesus was talking to Nicodemus, Nicodemus knew all about Jesus because he said to him, we know that your teacher come from God, but nobody can do what you're doing unless God's with him. He said, that's right. So he gave him all of his knowledge. And what did Jesus say? Thank you very much. But except a man be born again, he cannot enter the kingdom of God. He cannot see the kingdom of God. Listen, it is a relationship that comes forth when a person is willing to confess their sins, ask God to forgive them of their sins, accepting Jesus Christ as the Lord and Master of their life. What happens? When you're saved, you got a new spirit. Naturally, it is God's plan that you turn from the life that you used to live to a new life. Now, many people struggle. There's no question about that. They struggle because they've had no upbringing in the Bible. They don't understand the Scriptures. And they have a difficult time after they're saved because they don't know exactly what to do. The devil works them over. Does that mean they're lost? No. They need to be helped and educated. That doesn't make them, watch this, doesn't make them more saved. It's a matter of teaching them how to walk a godly life. And I would simply say this. If you have a belief system in which you believe all these things about God and Jesus and so forth, here's the question you need to ask yourself. Do I have a personal relationship with Jesus Christ, which took place at the moment I confessed my sins, repented of my sins, yielded it all to Him, and allowed Him to forgive me, transform me, make this awesome eternal change in my life? Has there ever been a time when you came into a personal relationship with Jesus about your life and you acknowledged Him as your Savior, yielded to Him as your Lord, your life? You may not have fully understood that. Nobody told me that when I was saved at the age of 12. I knew I'd sinned against God, and I knew I needed to be forgiven, and I didn't want to go to hell when I died, and I asked the Lord Jesus Christ to forgive me of my sins. And you know what? Nobody ever told me anything about His Lordship. I just knew when I accepted Him as my Savior that from that point on, the natural life for me to live was to be obedient to Him, recognizing His Lordship, not to disobey Him. So I want you to be clear. That's my whole purpose. That your faith in Jesus Christ is not just intellectual, but it is saving. You accept Him as a person. The Son of God. The only sacrifice that could take care of your sin. And you're willing to yield your life to Him. That means a change. It means a transformation in your life. It means a different direction in your thinking in every aspect of your life. And the longer you walk and the more you understand, the more God is going to give you a sense of awesome, absolutely perfect assurance about that relationship. Now, if you've been sitting in church for years and years and years, you've heard the gospel over and over and over again, you've heard the full truth, you know what's happening. But I think about many of you who've never even heard this before. And you wonder why some of your friends who go to church once in a while and they do things that you wouldn't even do, yet they claim to be Christians. You wonder about them. Well, let me just say this. Maybe they're saved, maybe they're not. But they're a bad testimony. I can tell you that. But the thing you want to be sure of is that you personally have that relationship. God will give you understanding as you obey what you know and you know clearly. Amen. So my prayer is for you that if you've never trusted Jesus Christ as your Savior, right now. You say, what do I say? Listen carefully. It isn't just what you say, but it's what you mean in your heart. You say this, Lord Jesus, I do believe that You're the Son of God. I do believe what I've heard and what I've read, that You died on the cross and somehow Your death paid my sin debt in full. And that if I accept You as my personal Savior, You will forgive me of my sins, change my life, and that You will empower me to walk a different kind of life. And I'm asking You to forgive me, and I want this personal relationship He's talking about. The moment you do that, you don't ever have to beg God to save you. All you have to do is ask Him sincerely with a surrendered heart, and He'll do it. And that's my prayer for you. And Father, we know that Your word never turns void. Never, never, never. But You said it always accomplishes what You sent it out for. And I pray today that millions and millions of people who will hear this message over a period of time will hear it, believe it, apply it, and allow You to become the Savior and Lord of their life. I pray that those who are genuinely saved, that You would strengthen their faith, encourage them, and equip them to be stronger, better, more effective servants and more effective witnesses of the gospel of Christ. We love You and we praise You and we thank You that ours is not a salvation of maybe, but absolutely in Jesus' name. Amen.
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0: When you trusted Jesus Christ as your Savior, the Holy Spirit came into your life and sealed you forever as a child of God. That was the beginning of a life like you never dreamed of. You probably heard about people being Christians and wondered, looking at them, what it was like. But for you, it was a brand new life. It's a brand new life for all of us. That's why Jesus called it being born again. But that was just the beginning. Because from that point on, you would begin the walk of a believer, of a Christian. And that walk will take you lots of different places. Take you in difficult situations and circumstances, all kind of situations. But walking with the Lord Jesus Christ is the most exciting life that a person can possibly live because there are no limitations. You're walking with the Son of God. Your destiny is fixed forever. And your companion is absolutely unbeatable. It's the Son of God. He says, I'll never leave you nor forsake you. So, while salvation is a one-time experience, the walk is continuous. So what can you expect when you think about what can I expect in this walk? So as we walk with Him, we'll get to know Him in an intimate and personal way. And that's very important. Not just as somebody we read about. An intimate and personal way. Secondly, we'll discover His will and purpose for our life, which is so very important for Him and for us. Then you will learn to listen to Him and obey Him. That's part of the walk, listening and obeying and trusting Him. Then, of course, you'll experience His presence, His power, and His wisdom because He says, I'll never leave you nor forsake you. And so all three of those are available to us. Then, of course, you will understand that the Christian life is truly a walk of faith, that it's not something we just feel along. It is a walk of faith. You are saved once and for all, and the walk is continuous forever till He calls us home to be with Him. So what I want to do in this message is I want to talk about how. How do we advance in our faith? And the title of this message is Advancing in Faith. Because you see, here's what happens to a lot of people. They get saved, and then it's like they just sit down right where they are. And if you ask them about their faith, they'd say, well, I've trusted Jesus as my Savior. That's just the beginning. Well, I guess I'm getting along all right. God does not want you to stop at salvation. His goal and purpose and plan for your life is for you to grow. Grow in your relationship to Him. Growing in your knowledge and understanding of Him. That is, putting yourself in a position where God can use you in ways that you never dreamed of. It is a walk. It is an awesome walk. And until you understand that, you miss what living the Christian life is all about. I want you to turn, if you will, to a chapter in Matthew that is a very popular chapter because we know it so well. It's the 14th chapter. And there are many, many messages that can come out of a single passage of Scripture. But I want to talk about this whole issue of how we advance in our faith. And I want to use Peter as a good example. Somebody might say, well, but Peter had relapses in his faith. Let me ask you a question. How many of you have suffered faith failures? Come on, yeah, all of us have. We've all suffered faith failures, so don't judge Peter quite yet. So look what happened in his life. Verse 22, immediately he made the disciples get into the boat and go ahead of him to the other side while he sent the crowds away. After he had sent the crowds away, he went up on the mountain by himself to pray. And when it was evening, he was there alone. Don't you know he enjoyed those moments? But the boat was already a long distance from the land, battered by the waves, for the wind was contrary. And in the fourth watch of the night, he came to them walking on the sea. When the disciples saw him walking on the sea, they were terrified and said, "It is a ghost." And they cried out in fear. But immediately Jesus spoke to them, saying, "Take courage, it is I. Do not be afraid." Peter said to him, "Lord, if it's you, command me to come to you on the water." And he said, "Come." And Peter got out of the boat and walked on the water and came toward Jesus. But seeing the wind, he became frightened and beginning to sink. He cried out, "Lord, save me." Immediately Jesus stretched out his hand and took hold of him and said to him, "You of little faith, why did you doubt?" When they got into the boat, the wind stopped, and those who were in the boat worshipped him, saying, "You are certainly God's Son." Now let's think about something. You remember when Jesus was on the shoreline preaching, and the crowds kept crowding him, and so finally he saw the boat, and he asked for Peter. He said, "Let me borrow your boat and just push me out of the way so I can speak to the whole crowd." So Peter said, "Okay, fine." Then when they got out there, Jesus said, "I'd like to go fishing." And Peter being the fisherman and Jesus being the preacher, we had a conflict. Because in Peter's mind, knowing all the experience he'd had out there fishing, he knew that first of all, in the middle of the day, it was the worst time to go fishing. And secondly, that Jesus was a preacher. He wasn't a fisherman. He didn't know where the fish were. He didn't know anything about the Sea of Galilee as far as Peter was concerned. He knew all about it. And so he hesitated, but then finally he said, "Nevertheless, at your will." So they take out toward the deeper water, and Jesus says, "Let down your nets." And I'm sure he's probably saying, "Oh my goodness, let down the nets. We're going to be so embarrassed." And the nets came up and they were breaking and the boat was about to run over. So it was a great, great step forward in Peter's faith. That day he took a great step forward. He hesitated like we would when Jesus commands us to do something we don't either understand or don't like. And so it was a faith builder for him. He advanced in his faith. He was ready to do whatever Jesus wanted to do. So now he is in the boat, and the storm is about to sink the boat, and Jesus shows up, and Peter says, "Lord, if that's you, call me and I'll come to you." Now remember this, that all of Peter's life, he knew as an absolute fact, a man cannot walk on water. He knew that. There was no question in his mind about it. But when Jesus said, "Come, Peter," he stepped out of the boat, onto the water, and began to walk across the top of the water to Jesus. And then, of course, like all of us probably would have done, he looked around and saw this big wave coming, and he began to sink, and Jesus had to save him. So you say, well, he had a faith failure. But look at this. Look at how far his faith had come from sitting in a boat safe with Jesus, fishing, and now he's out of the boat in a storm and walking on water. I say you have to give three cheers for Peter. I mean, look what happened to his faith. Well, you say, well, what's that got to do with my faith? A whole lot. Because you see, most people want to stay in the boat. That's where they want to stay. In fact, a lot of people don't even want to get in the boat. They want to stay on the shore where it's safe and talk about trusting God. But that is not the will of God for us. And you'll remember what we said that faith is really all about. It is a confident conviction, not a feeling, a confident conviction that God will do what he promised. Now, most people want to go by their feelings. A confident conviction that Jesus Christ will do what he promises to do. That's what faith's all about. And not only did God will to save us, but he willed that you and I would learn to walk by faith. And if you recall, for example, Paul said it beautifully in Colossians chapter 2 and verse 6 when he said, "Therefore, as you have received Christ Jesus, the Lord," how did you receive him? By faith. Then he says, "so walk in him." That is, we're to walk by faith just like we were saved by faith. And it's interesting to me that many, many people who will trust Jesus Christ to save them, look, they bet their whole eternal future on the fact that by confessing, repenting of their sins, and trusting Jesus Christ as their Savior, that no matter what happens in this life, they go into heaven. They'll trust Him for that. But on a daily basis, they can't trust Him for simple things, little things, provide things for them that they need. So God wants us to grow. The Christian walk is a growing walk. It is to be an advancing walk. But I look at Luke chapter 2. And the word here is very interesting in the second chapter and the 51st verse. "And he went down with them and came to Nazareth, and he continued in subjection to them, and his mother treasured all these things in her heart, and Jesus kept increasing." And that word in the Greek, it means to advance. And it is used of a ship. a ship sailing against the wind and making progress anyway. And Jesus kept advancing in wisdom and stature and in favor with God and men. It is the example. Jesus was growing. We're to be growing. You ask yourself the question, are you growing in your faith? That is your faith increasing? Are you able to ask more for God today than you did a year ago? Are you able to ask Him for things that you would not have asked Him for before? Are you able to ask Him for others and believe that God is going to hear and answer your prayer? If faith is stagnant, listen, it doesn't remain that way. If faith gets stagnant, it begins to recede into doubt and unbelief. And many believers do not have what they need because they have no faith to ask. They're not being used by God because they're unwilling to trust God to use them the way He sees fit. The walk of faith is not a simple walk. It is a difficult walk, but let's face it. If you're lost, life is a difficult walk. If you're saved, yes, it's difficult, but the difference is we have the assistance and the presence and the power and the wisdom and the knowledge of Almighty God to help us to walk in and through anything and everything we have to face in life. So the question is, how do we grow in our faith? How do we advance in our faith? Now, I'm going to give you 10 ways. And first, let me say, I know they work. If you will listen to this message and apply this message to your life, something will happen to your faith. If you listen, if you jot down the notes, if you apply it in your life, if you trust God, He will do something in your life that probably will amaze you. It doesn't make any difference what your education is, where you came from. None of that has anything to do with it. Look at the people Jesus used, a bunch of fishermen. And God used them to transform their society, to defeat the whole civilization of Rome. In other words, God can use anyone who's willing to allow Him to use them and to trust Him in the process. So I want to give you a list of 10 things. Don't miss a one of them, because it'll transform your life, your future, if you will learn to trust Him. And what we're talking about is how to advance in your faith. It doesn't make a difference where you are. You may be sitting on the day that you were saved. You may not have advanced one step. You were just there. But today, you can change all of that. And so the first step is simply this. And that is, if we're going to grow in our faith, we have to face and overcome obstacles, tests, trials, and temptations in our life. That's the way we grow in our faith, one way. Somebody says, well, now, can't we just pray for faith? Well, if you mean just say, God, give me faith, and all of a sudden you have great faith, the answer is no. If you say, God, I want you to give me faith, get ready. Because here's what He's going to do. He's going to give you a test, a trial, or allow you to have a temptation in your life in such a way that what happens? All of a sudden, you have to decide whether you're going to trust Him or not. So growing in faith is not simple. Growing in your faith can be painful. But listen, tell me something any greater than to have great faith in your life. That when you come to God, you have confidence and assurance that this God whom you believe, you're trusting in Him, that He's going to answer your prayer, and you stop hesitating about what He may or may not do, and all of a sudden everything in your life begins to change. But it begins, listen, it begins just with that. Facing, now look, not just facing obstacles and difficulties, but facing them and overcoming. Hanging in there. Don't give up and quit because something looks a little hard. Or here's what you do. Sometimes people say, well, you know what? I just knew it was the will of God, and I prayed and prayed and it didn't happen. It must not have been the will of God. Don't give up. That's the devil's lie. Don't give up and find yourself receding back into doubt and unbelief just because God wanted to grow your faith and answer to your prayer. He didn't tell you He's going to give it to you in 24 hours. You said, I want you to grow my faith. God says, okay, here we go. Now, here's what He'll do. He looks at your life, your life, your life, your life, your life, and my life. And what does He do? He just designs the test, the trial, whatever it might be, that perfectly suits you, fits you, in order to grow your faith, not somebody else's faith. So God knows exactly how to strengthen our faith and help us to advance in it, because He's going to use us in proportion to our faith. He's going to bless us in proportion to our faith. Everything He does in our life relates to our faith. And therefore, if you want greater faith, first of all, recognize that there will be tests, trials, maybe hardships. May not be much of any of that. But He's going to test you in some way because, listen, He's got to get you off dead center. Something has got to challenge you to say yes to Him when it looks difficult and looks like you can't do it. If it's something that's just a pushover, well, that's not going to build your faith. Building faith brings a test. Then, of course, understanding the very nature of God. Until a person begins to understand who God is, the faith's not going to grow. We say, well, I know that He's omnipotent, omniscient, and omnipresent. But He's more than that. And we forget this, that God is holy. He's righteous. He is also a God of judgment. He's a God of love and mercy and forgiveness and kindness. He is a God that attributes of which are numerous. It's when I begin to understand and believe in my heart that this God in whom I serve, He has all power. He is a merciful God. He is a loving God. He's an understanding God. He knows it all. He knows exactly what I need. He knows how much I can stand. He knows how hard the test must be, can be, and must not be. And so it's God working in our lives, and He knows exactly how to do it. But many people, if you ask them, well, tell me what God is like, most people would stop with omniscient, omnipresent, and omnipotent. Well, what about His other characteristics? If my faith is going to grow in whom? Growing in Almighty God through His Son, Jesus. That's why when we read the Scripture, we should look for things. What is God doing in this particular passage? What's Jesus doing here? What is God up to in this? What is He trying to say? And so it's only as you and I begin to understand who He is. Because for many people, think about this. People who are Muslims, they have a prophet. Buddhists have a prophet. You just go right down to other religions. You and I believe in the only true God. And Jesus Christ is His Son. Listen, don't you think that it pleases God for you to want to know about Him? To want to get to know Him better? Who is He? Who is this God? He starts off telling us He's the Creator of everything. That out of nothing He created everything. And He begins with that simple verse, the first verse in the Bible, and takes us all the way to the Revelation, and there is no way in this world to explain the Word of God except it came from God Himself. If my faith is going to grow, I've got to understand who this God is. Likewise, I must meditate on the Word of God. Listen to me carefully. Jot that down, and then I want you to listen. If you're going to grow in your faith, this is absolutely an essential. Remember what this book is. The Bible, listen, the Bible is the Word of God. God voiced the truth through these who penned it. This is God's book. If I want to know about God, this is a place to go. If I want to know how God acts, this is a place to go. If I want to know what God can do, will do, has done, this is a place to go. You cannot grow in your faith and ignore the reading of the Word of God. And this is why I say over and over again, we should start the morning meditating on God's Word, or in the evening, or whenever it's convenient to you. But if you leave this out, you don't have any direction. God gives direction through His Word. And you can read one verse of Scripture, and today it may not mean anything. Tomorrow, listen, you read that verse of Scripture, you say, what's this? You know that God is speaking to you. And here's what happens. He speaks to us through His Word. And the process of doing what He brings to your mind and heart, or protecting you in some situation, or providing something that you need, in the process of doing that, it's like God unfolds His Word in actions. And what builds my faith is when I read this and here's what He says, and then I watch it happen. A person who neglects the Word of God, here's what you're saying. You say, I want God to do this and not do that, but I'm not interested in what He's saying. I'm only interested in what He's saying or proving that I am when I'm opening the Word and finding out what did He say about this situation. What did He say about that? I don't think you can come up with any situation, circumstance in which God doesn't have not just an opinion, but the truth about it. So if I want to grow in my faith, I've got to find out how does God act. And when I think about the Bible is the fuel for my faith. If I want my faith to grow, then here's the fuel right here. Who is this God? How does He operate? How does He act? How does He work? What did He say? What did He promise? What did He say about my situation, my circumstance in this particular day? So I don't know where the Word of God fits in your life. As a believer, it should be right in the center of your life. It's what you should read every single day. You want to know what God's thinking about you? This is a place to find out. Because any situation you come up with, God has something to say in His Word. And here's the wonderful thing about the Bible. You will read a passage today that doesn't say anything necessarily to you personally. You read it tomorrow and it takes on a whole new meaning. Or next month. Or next year. And this is why the Bible's infinite. You say, well, why is it, for example, that you can read one verse and it says something to you today and maybe say something else to you tomorrow? Because here's what God does. He knows exactly what you need. He knows what you need to hear. So what does He do? God knows your circumstances perfectly. The Spirit of God, who reads the Word of God to you, applies it to your heart. For example, I can stand up here and speak for 45 minutes or whatever it might be, and everybody in here is going to hear some of the same things, but some people are not going to hear this and that, and somebody else will. And you know what else is going to happen? Some of you are going to hear something I never said. That's right. You're going to hear something I never said. Because people have come up to me and said, when you said so-and-so, and I don't say that, but I will say, I didn't say that. I didn't say that. You know who said it? God said it. He spoke to them about something in their life, in their heart, that they needed to hear. You will not grow in your faith if you don't meditate on this book. If it's one thing I want to say it again. You don't meditate upon the Word of God. You say, what do you mean by meditate? I mean reading it. Ask questions about it. God, are you saying this to me? Do you have something you want to say to me? What does this mean? How does this apply to my life? How does this apply to my needs? Lord, how does this apply to my relationships? How does this apply to the person I'm not being forgiving toward? How is this applying to my life? It's when we ask the questions and we meditate and we mull over it. Here's what's happening. When you read the Word of God, it gets in your mind. It gets in your subconscious. It's there. It's affecting you in ways that you don't realize. When you do not read the Word of God, you are starving your spirit of hearing the voice of God in your life. You can't afford that. Not in the 21st century in which you and I live. We need a personal, intimate relationship with Him. Then, of course, we must apply the principles of the Word of God. And that is principles by which we live. For example, a Life Principle Bible, there are 30 principles primarily in the Life Principle Bible that cover just about everything imaginable. One of those principles that's so simple is, we reap what we sow more than we sow later than we sow. You can't change it. It's a principle of God. There are principles about waiting upon the Lord. There are principles about God answering prayer. But you see, if you don't apply them to your life, you can read it and it won't work. Application. When you read the Word of God, whether you read the 23rd Psalm, something that's so familiar, some other passage, ask the Lord, Lord, how do I apply this to my life? You read the Psalms, you read the Proverbs, not tell anybody. The book of Proverbs in the Living Bible translation is the most awesome piece of literature when it comes to practical daily living, living at your life as a believer, that you'll find anywhere. If I were a businessman, I'd read one chapter every single day, asking God to bless my business as I obeyed the principles in that single chapter. You will be a success. Because what you're doing is you're getting the mind of God, applying it to your business. And listen, you can't fail. God's not a failure. And He doesn't support failure either, believe me. He doesn't support failure. He supports success in the hearts of His people. Does that mean everybody's going to make a millionaire? No, doesn't mean that. But it means that God is going to enable you to succeed at what He's called you to do because you are following. Listen, the principles of success that are so clearly given to us in the Scripture are for our good. And what happens is, when you apply the principle, God honors it, He works in your life. What happens to your faith? Your faith begins to grow and grow and grow because you see the evidence of God working in your life. Then, of course, observing the ways of God, how does He work? And when you and I begin to understand who God is and how He works, for example, here's one of the ways that God works. He uses suffering to strengthen your faith. He uses suffering to bring you to your knees. He uses suffering, for example, to bring you to a fresh new commitment. He brings suffering and trial and hardship to open your heart, to help you understand that you need Him in your life. That's just one way. For example, one of the ways of God is He's silent. Sometime you talk to Him, silent. Nothing happens. I can remember one of the critical moments in my life when I was seeking direction earlier in my life. It was a critical moment. God was absolutely silent. He was so silent to me, I'd read the Bible and I'd say, God, do you see what that says? In fact, I remember getting down one night. I had the hymn book and I'd read some hymns to Him and say, God, here's what I've been singing all my life. Where are you? And God is silent. But then what he answered in the most awesome way. I wouldn't even tell you this morning. I don't have time. But I can tell you one of the ways of God is he's silent. Sometimes he makes us wait. So there are all kinds of ways of God. I preached a whole series on it. But I'm simply saying the way we grow in faith is we begin to understand his ways. How does he work? One of the ways he works, he uses the most inopportune situation, or he will use a person that you think he would never use to do some of the most awesome things. For example, look at the crowd Jesus had. If you and I were going to choose 12 helpers, we wouldn't go after fishermen, tax collectors, and people who didn't belong. In other words, look at the crowd he had. But he took those 12 and transformed the world because they listened. Look what happened. Here's what I want you to see. Don't underestimate yourself. Don't underestimate yourself. Listen, if God could use somebody like Peter, and he ends up preaching this awesome sermon at Pentecost, you say, well, I'm not a preacher. We're not talking about making you preachers. We're talking about your faith, what you can do, what God can do in you and through you. That's the key. And too many people do this to themselves. I can't. It won't happen. It's just not for me. God never has given me any breaks. Listen, God doesn't talk about breaks. He talks about answered prayer. He talks about having a personal, intimate relationship with him that'll transform your life. Your faith will grow, but you have to understand. And if you read the Word of God, you'll begin to understand. If you study the principles, you'll begin to understand the principles. You apply them to your life, and God's going to answer you in ways that you don't expect. Now, if you just put God in a box and say, here's what I believe about God, here's how he works, well, you can expect God to pop that box wide open. That is not the way he operates. He operates in the most unusual ways sometimes, with the most unusual people that you think could never succeed at anything, and God uses them in an awesome way. He wants your faith to grow. That's what advancing is all about. And then, of course, by observing the work in the lives of other people, and I think about how God certainly stimulated my faith to grow by spending 1 week with my grandfather. You've heard me say that before. I listened to him for 1 week. He told me how God had worked in his life. They were etched in my mind. And I remember thinking, well, God, if you worked in his life that way, and my grandfather was a pastor and an evangelist, and then one of the godliest men I've ever known, I thought, God, if you work in his life that way, how do you work in my life? And I began to read the Old Testament characters, and my favorite ones primarily, and I thought, well, Lord, if you worked in his life that way, then you worked in their life that way. What will you do in my life? If I obey you and trust you, what will you do in my life? My grandfather absolutely catapulted my faith in 1 week. Then I think about people like Hudson Taylor, for example, who started the China Inland Mission. And in his early ministry, he felt like a failure. And he'd write his mother and tell her what a failure he'd been. He couldn't overcome temptation. Nothing was working. And on and on and on he went. And here he was trying to serve the Lord. And then a friend of his wrote him a letter and explained to him what it meant to abide in Christ and how it absolutely changed his life, revolutionized his life. I read one chapter out of one book. They found the secret. God used that one chapter to absolutely explode my understanding of what the Christian life's all about. And I'd been to 4 years of college, 3 years of seminary, studying, been pastor. And you know what? One chapter out of a man's life transformed my feeling, my attitude, my understanding of the Christian life. I think about George Mueller, for example, in England back in the early 1800s. And God told him to start an orphanage, but he couldn't ask for any money. And so year after year after year, he started all these orphanages, never asked for any money whatsoever. I read that book a long time before this happened. But then when it looked like In Touch was starting, and I never intended to start anything, and one Saturday evening, I won't give you all the details, it was on an Easter Sunday the next day. I didn't have a sermon all week long. I'd studied. The Bible was blank, absolutely blank. And I said, God, once in a while I have to admit I've been a little angry. God, it's Saturday night. I don't have a sermon. What's the deal? I was upset because I was going to be embarrassed. I got on my face like God said to me. It didn't take him long. You must never ask for money on the television or the radio. You have to trust me for everything. Now, and I have. and God has provided everything. We're all over the world. God is just blessing, blessing, blessing. I've never asked for one single penny on radio or television. And he said, don't do it. I would be afraid to do it. But here's what I want you to see. God used George Mueller all the way from England back in the 19th century to plant something in my mind that absolutely challenged my faith. Because I remember thinking, now God, you mean I'm not to ask, where's the money coming from? Trust me. It's like God said, you work on you and I'll work on the money. And I can tell you, as a testimony, and anybody who's ever listened have never heard me say one word on TV or radio about money, and God's always supplied everything. What I want you to see is this. God wants our faith to grow. He uses other people to stimulate our faith, to help us to understand. Because, and I think one other person I'd mention, I could mention a whole bunch, but I think about Bill Bright. Dr. Bill Bright started at Campus Crusade. Wonderful, wonderful, godly man. And he and I traveled together a number of times, and I would speak to the pastors, he'd speak to the laymen, the ladies. But Dr. Bright, in his soft-spoken way, next thing you know, he had everybody in his palm of his hand, challenging them to evangelize the world. Not that particular city, but to evangelize the world. I listened to that man. At first I thought, evangelize the world, that's a big order. But I traveled with him enough, and I kept listening and kept listening and kept listening. He didn't change his message, his same message everywhere, the same story. You know what God was doing? Planning in my mind, in my heart, in my soul, in my spirit. We must get the gospel to the whole world. To get the truth of the gospel all over the world. He used what God was doing in that man to speak to my heart. And that's what we're doing. God's doing it. We will never take any credit for that. I'm simply saying that God puts people in your life to build your faith, to stimulate your faith, to challenge you. And I think Dr. Bright was so quiet and peaceful, a loving, wonderful, wonderful, godly man. And the kind of influence and testimony he's had around this world could never be measured. One thing they did is to create the Jesus film. This is a film about Jesus. They played it all and still playing it all over the world. Millions of people have been saved as a result of watching the story of the life of Jesus. One man, he planted something in my heart. And that is, we have a responsibility to get the gospel to as many people as possible, as simply as possible, all over this world. And when God called him home, he called home a saint of a man who took the Great Commission absolutely, personally upon himself and to spread it to others. We grow in our faith by watching God work in other people's lives. And certainly, there's just a few of those. Then, of course, if I could take one statement and say, if you want to grow your faith, you practice this statement. Obey God, leave all the consequences to him. If you will practice that statement, I meet people all the time who walk up to me and say, Dr. Stanley, obey God and leave all the consequences to him, to remind me that they heard it and they're listening and they're practicing it. And even small children, their parents have taught them to repeat that. Think about this simple truth. Obey God, leave all the consequences to him. That is faith in perfection. I'm going to do what he says, no matter what it costs, no matter what it requires, and then I'm going to let him work. I'm going to watch him work. I'm going to leave all the consequences to him. Why? Because I believe that God will honor obedience. That's what that's all about. I believe that God not will, but always honors obedience. He never overlooks obedience because obedience honors God. It pleases God. We're trusting God when we obey him. And he says in Hebrews, the chapter we know about faith, that in order to please him, I must believe in him. I must trust him. I must put faith in him. So I would ask you where you are in your own faith. Then, of course, through answered prayer. God certainly builds our faith through answered prayer. Listen, this is why we should teach little children to pray about little insignificant things, but significant to them, listen, very early in life, so that they learn, if they talk to God, whom they know very little about, but as a good parent, you would teach them some things about God through Jesus. If they would do what God says, here's what he'll do. And he answers their prayer. And I can remember both of my kids at times when I understood And I realized they knew how to talk to God and how to ask of God and to receive from God. They knew how to trust God. The thing that builds faith is not just praying, but praying with expectation, praying with confidence, praying with boldness, praying with assurance. You say, well, sometimes I'm not sure. You keep praying. God will give you the assurance that you need. It's a matter of trusting Him. And you think, what a

fear talking to people about Jesus. I'm so afraid to talk to people about Jesus. And she says, but I keep doing it. People keep getting saved. And she says, I just have this fear of what's going to happen. She says, but I just keep doing it. And what's happening? God's using her. Now, I want you to think about something. One day, at some point or one night, you trusted Jesus as your Savior. You agreed to that. And so at that moment, your sins were forgiven. The Holy Spirit came into your life. And He came into your life in order to seal you as a child of God forever to make you eternally secure. He came into your life also to enable you. Enable you to do anything and everything God called you to do. That's why He came. And Jesus said, He's not going to leave you as orphans, but He says He'll be in you, with you, and upon you. And when He comes, He'll do the following things. The Spirit of God is living in you. Now, who is the Spirit of God? He is God in the Spirit. And He's there to enable you to accomplish anything and everything He calls you to do. Now, watch this. That being true, how could you ever tell anybody, oh, I can't tell anybody else about Jesus? What? What? You can't tell somebody else about Jesus when you've got God living on the inside of you? He says, obey Him. Leave all the circumstances to Him. When, listen, you can give a testimony that you think, you say, well, you know, I made mistakes. I didn't say it right. I forgot the Scriptures. And you know what you think? That's not going to work. The person gets saved. You know why they got saved? They felt your Spirit. The Spirit of God took your fumbling words into their heart, drove it into their spirit, absolutely convicted them of sin, and they were impressed by the fact that you had the courage to stumble through it and tell them how to get saved. You belittle yourself. You demean yourself when you say, I can't. And God says, whatever He's called you to do, whether it's to take this job, you say, I don't feel qualified. I don't know that I can handle it. If God says, take it, take it. If God tells you to go here, go there. If He says, do this, do that. In other words, you can't fail obeying Him. And when you disobey Him, here's what happens. When you, I'm not preaching at you. I'm telling you the truth. It's the only way I know to tell it. When you disobey Him, you dishonor Him because you're saying, I don't believe you. You say, oh, I wouldn't tell God that. You tell Him by your actions. When you refuse to do what God tells you to do, you're saying, I don't believe it. How can God give you great faith, bless you, lift you up, raise you up, enable you, grant you blessings, make you a success in life when you refuse to do what He asks you to do, when you've got God backing you to help you and enable you to do it? None of us could ever give an acceptable excuse to God by saying, well, I can't, man, I can't give any personal testimony. Sure you can. If you can speak, you can. I don't mean speak well. I mean, if you open your mouth and let it flow. Because if you've been saved by the grace of God, you can tell it. And if everybody in here, week after week, would just tell one person, let me tell you how God spoke to my heart. Well, let me tell you what the preacher said, and I didn't know whether it was right or not, but here's what he said, and la-da-da-da-da, and on you go. You know what's happening? God's putting something in their mind and their heart. We have a responsibility to share the gospel, and every single one of us is absolutely, totally inexcusable for not doing it for the simple reason we have the message, and we have God, and we have His Spirit, and we have His power, and the Spirit of God is working conviction in the other person's life. Surely you can do it. To say you can't is to tell God He's a lie. You say, that's pretty strong. I want it to be real strong. It's to tell God He's a lie. Would God tell us to evangelize the world to get the message out there? And we say, well, but I can't. Yes, you can. Do you believe it? Watch this. How am I to trust God? How am I to expect God to answer my prayer for this, that, and the other when I won't do what He says, which is the most important thing of getting His message, His word, to somebody you live with, somebody around you, somebody you work with, somebody you play with, some of your friends, or even your enemies? How can you ask God to do this for you and that for you and the other for you, and you say, oh, well, that's what I want God to do, but I couldn't talk to anybody about Jesus? If you've been saved by the grace of God, listen, you have the message. You say, well, what's the message? Make it simple. Here's the message. I was living in sin, and I knew I was going to hell. And I realized, somebody told me, I realized that Jesus Christ

0: to the cross and died on the cross for my sins. And if I were willing to ask Him to forgive me of my sins and surrender my life to Him, He'd save me right then. That's what I did, and I got saved. If that's all you know, you say, well, then it's supposed to have questions. Don't worry about the questions. You may have to say, I don't know the answers. But God does, and I'll get it for you. My goal is God's goal, that you are able to be and become and do and achieve what God has in mind for you. Do not let anybody tell you you can't. You can do anything God has called you to do. Because, listen, the Word of God says you have all of God's power and heaven behind you to enable you to do it. That's what He promised His disciples, and every single one of us is just as important. How could you ever deny God the privilege of sharing His message with somebody? Now, one of the ways we also grow in our faith is by worship. Now, think about this. Watch this carefully. We come to church on Sunday morning, and one of the first things we do is we sing. And here you are sitting in the pew. You're standing up, and you're singing, How Great Thou Art. Now, watch that. You just confessed and made a statement when you sang that song that God is great. Right? Know what you said? You said it in a song. You said, How great Thou art. You said, for example, what can wash away my sin? You asked that question in a song. What can wash away my sin? Nothing but the blood of Jesus. You just confessed again an awesome biblical truth. You sing, Jesus paid it all. Yeah, He paid it all for my sin debt. And here's what you're doing. When you're singing, Jesus paid it all to Him I owe. When you sing that, you what are you doing? You're confessing something. And you're confessing truth. You're building up your faith. And you're sitting in the midst of a whole group of people, hundreds of people, who are singing the same thing. And what happens? You get so excited because you believe it, you can't sit still. You stand up. And you cheer and you clap and you carry on. If you didn't believe that song, you wouldn't stand up. You're believing it. You're trusting that to be true. You want it to be true because you need it to be true. Because God wants us to be men and women and children of faith, trusting in a God who has proven Himself over and over and over to be faithful to us in every way. So, when it gets around to the preaching, you've already heard enough truth in a hymn to get you saved and to get you blessed and to get you through the week. But then I would say this last thing. If you're going to grow in your faith, here's what you got to do. You have to confess your faith failures. Don't try to fool God. He's not going to be fooled. You have to confess it, deal with it, be honest. And then you ask Him to forgive you, and you say, Lord, give me another opportunity. Give me another opportunity to trust you, and He will do it. He's not going to cut you off because you fail at something. He never did Peter. Look, Peter failed over and over and over again. And he's the one that at Pentecost preached that awesome sermon. God is very forgiving. But the important thing I want you to see this morning is this. You have a God who loves you unconditionally, who is willing to forgive you of your sins and save you if you ask Him to do it. You have a God, once you're saved, who will walk in you and through you, who will be to you everything you need. What He wants to do is to use you to the maximum of your potential to bring Himself glory. He wants to be good to you. He wants to do good in your life. Good for Him in His mind may be something that you wouldn't consider good. But God knows the end result. What He wants His people to trust Him, to believe Him, so He can bless you to the maximum of your potential. And so He can use you to demonstrate to others who He is and that He is the person everyone needs, Jesus Christ. That's what He's about. Don't sit on your faith. Don't just say, well, this got me this far, but how far could you go? What can God do in your life? You and I could never estimate that unless we just say, Lord, here am I. Now listen carefully. Here's my challenge to you. Take a moment and look in your life, just for a moment. Does God bring up anything in your life that you know is not right? Be honest. Don't say, oh, well, no. If the Spirit of God brought something up, then He's working. Is there anything in your life that you know is not right? Some attitude? something maybe you're doing or something, your attitude towards somebody, is there anything in your life that's not right? Are you willing to lay it down? Are you willing to ask Him to forgive you and repent of it, which means you change? Whatever that is, you're willing for God to change that. You're willing to deal with it. If it's somebody or if it's something, it could be years ago, it could be today, whatever it might be, are you willing to deal with it? If you're willing to deal with that, and you say to God today, Lord, I believe the truth that I've heard, and I'm just presenting myself to you, Lord, afresh and anew this morning. I want you to build my faith. I want to see what you can really do in my life. And here I am. I'm asking you to cleanse me because I want to discover what you had in mind the day you set my feet on this earth and gave me life. Because you see, you don't know what your potential is. And the only way you'll ever find out is to walk on the water. That's the only way you'll ever find out. 1,000 people could have told Peter, Peter, you can walk on water. He wouldn't have believed that. It's against all reasoning. But reason and faith sometimes are in conflict. I have to do what he says do, whether it's reasonable or not. And the question is, are you willing to walk on the water that lies before you? Whatever your situation, whatever your circumstance, God will transform your life. And he's just waiting for you to say, Lord, here I am. I'm going to trust you. What's the next step? And see what he does. Amen? Father, we love you and praise you. How awesome you are. We can't even begin to describe you. We know that. And I pray this morning the Spirit of God will sink this message so deep it's inescapable. And that all week long, every person who hears it will be looking at their faith in response to where they are and what's going on. Sensitive to what you're asking them to do. Sensitive to how they and how we respond to those things. Available, Father, to take another step upward and onward, advancing in their faith. I pray for somebody here today who's never trusted Jesus as their personal Savior. Help them to understand, Father, that you are ready right now to hear their confession of faith, their confession of sin, ready to hear them right now as they tell you that they're lost, they need your forgiveness, that they believe that Jesus went to the cross and died for their sins and that they're accepting him as their personal Savior. Ready to believe that. I pray the Holy Spirit will bring them to that conclusion. They'd make that decision this morning. Father, help us to be honest with you. We're your children, walking in your will and your way. We want to grow every step of it in Jesus' name. Amen.
1: 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We're on around the clock.
2: With a message from God's Word, here's Charles Stanley.
0: It's very clear in Scripture that Jesus always honored faith, and so he does today. And if somebody asks you, well, how much faith do you have? You really couldn't answer that. The only way you know how much faith you have is when you get it tested, and it's tried. There's storms in your life, and difficulty, and hardship, and need, and then you respond in a certain way. Well, it's very evident in Scripture that God honors faith because it honors Him. Not to believe Him is to dishonor Him. And you know, it's interesting that Jesus said to His disciples in different ways. They didn't even understand really all that was going on in their lives when He was talking about faith. And so it's interesting how very important faith was in Jesus' mind, because if you turn to the 16th chapter of Mark, and the Scripture says in the 14th verse, afterwards, he appeared to the 11 themselves as they were reclining at the table, and he reproached them for their unbelief and hardness of heart because they had not believed those who had seen him after he had risen. In other words, his heart was broken, and he was saying, What is this with you all? This is not one of those little, well, I hope you all understand. No, he was coming down hard on them because he tried to teach them faith. That was one of his primary objectives, as we've seen in the first two messages. For them to learn to believe that he will do what he says, that God is who he says he is, and he can be trusted. And now, even after the resurrection, they still didn't believe. One of the strongest things. And if you'll think about this, the reason I think Jesus was so strong about it was because the truth is that every single aspect of our life is affected by our faith. Your prayer is affected by your faith. Your giving is affected by your faith. Your relationships are affected by your faith. In fact, every single aspect of our life, our faith is involved. And think about when it all began. It all began when you were a little child. You didn't even know what was going on. Doesn't take a child very long to realize that once he can do something, he has faith or she has faith to do it again and again and again. Faith is an absolute vital part of your life. If the object of your faith is other than God, that's a whole different story. Because it's the object of our faith that determines what the result is going to be. And when I think about oftentimes we struggle in our faith. People who are new Christians naturally struggle in their faith. Things don't turn out the way they expect, and they're talking to God and praying and asking Him about it. And if you'll think about this also, that your success in life, your faith is a great determining factor. When you ask God for something, your faith is a determining factor. God's use of you, the way He uses you, is going to be determined to a great degree by your faith in Him. Are you willing to trust Him for what He requires of you? And so we struggle. So what I want us to see here is this. I want us to see why we struggle and some of the things that make us struggle. The obstacles we deal with. And the first one is human reason. For example, there are many things that God may say to us that are unreasonable. He may tell you to do something. Listen, that's not unreasonable to Him. That's unreasonable to us because where we are in life at that point or what we have or what He's requiring of us to do, which seems to be absolutely, totally unreasonable. And so many times we miss His best blessing because it just doesn't fit the way we think. Reason is oftentimes a hindrance to faith. Secondly, there's living by sight. Oftentimes if we can't see it, that is, if we don't see our way clear, if I don't see it, and even though God may say, well, here's what I'm going to do, it's almost like we don't trust Him. He's got to prove it to us in some fashion. You cannot live by faith and sight at the same time. And then surrendering to our feelings. If oftentimes when we're challenged in some area and we just don't feel like we can do it, then what happens? We oftentimes lose it. And I have a wonderful trainer. And one day, just a few weeks ago, he walked up to the weights and he said, I want you to pick up that one. I said, I can't do it. Now, the reason I didn't think I could do it is because I was looking at it. That's the reason. Not because I tried it. Because I was looking at it and I'd already decided that I couldn't do it. He picked them up and handed them to me. And surprisingly, I could lift that much weight. Now, it's not a big pile of weight for me. But anyway, it was a lot for me at that moment. But it taught me a lesson. I'd already decided in my mind by looking at it. I haven't even touched it. And oftentimes, our sight, our feelings, these things are great interferences to our faith. And then, of course, negative counsel by other people. God challenged you to do something, and you ask other people, which is a mistake. You ask them, what do you think? Well, everybody has an opinion. What you want to know is God's opinion. When He challenges you to do something, He will never challenge you to do something that He knows, with His help, that you can't do. With His help, you're going to be able to do whatever it may be. And then feelings of guilt. One of the biggest problems with a lot of people's faith is this. Instead of getting their focus right, they look back on their past. And they say, well, God certainly couldn't do that for me now because look what I did back yonder. Here's what happened in my life and I shouldn't have done that. And I did this and I got involved in that and I was dishonest here and I lied there and immoral here and whatever it might be. And so instead of asking God or reflecting on His forgiveness and His cleansing and the newness in your life, we just decide, no, we can't do that. God can't be that good to us. And it's amazing how that short circuits God's blessing in a person's life. And then, of course, neglecting the Word of God. If you neglect the Word of God, your faith's going to begin to wane a little bit. Because it's the Word that's the fuel of our faith. When we are in the Word of God, focusing upon what He's done in the Scriptures with other people, which He'll do with us. It's a great enabler. And then, of course, continuing in sin. When a person continues in sin, here's what happens. You short-circuit faith in your life. You cannot believe God for the things that He wants to do in your life when you're living in sin. It short-circuits it. And you can boast anything you choose, but God will never use you to the maximum of what He pleases to do, what He chooses to do, until sin is dealt with. It doesn't mean that you never commit a sin, but you're continuing in it. And then Satan's tactics. Watch this. He wants us to doubt God, because here's what that does. We think, well, what's a little doubt? Here's what it is. What he's doing is he's dividing our allegiance. When he causes us to doubt, what happens is, if I don't believe God, then I'm believing him. You say, but no. Wait a minute. You mean to tell me that if God challenges me to do something and I say no because I don't believe it'll work, and God's telling me it will and the devil's telling me it won't, and who am I going to believe? Satan, what did he say to Eve? He said, oh, Eve, look, you won't surely die. No. Not really you won't. And naturally, of course, he was lying and she fell for it, and we've all been in trouble ever since. So what I want you to see, during the week sometime when God challenges you in some area and you find yourself struggling, you can just turn the back of your Bible, you wrote these down, and say, now what's my problem? Is my feeling is this is just not reasonable, or I just don't see my way clear, or am I listening to somebody else? What's the reason that I can't believe him and trust him? So here's a little something that you can go by that I think will help you understand what it is that's causing you not to be able to trust him in that particular given situation. Now remember this, that any attack upon your belief is an attempt by Satan to divide your allegiance from God himself to Satan. It's like an undertow. And if you've ever been in an undertow, I've been in one time. And you can't look at the water and tell what's going on. And it just looks like it's normal. But deep down inside, under it all, is this strong pulling. And it doesn't pull you toward the shore, but away from the shore. When the tide goes out, it has this awesome power to pull you away. And that's exactly what unbelief does. Unbelief is like this secret tide, this undertow pulling you away from God. And that's why you and I have to stay in the Word. Here's the anchor right here. The Word of God's the anchor. We have to be in the Word of God to be reminded of what God is saying, so that we don't look around and make decisions based on what we feel, what we see, what's reasonable, and all the rest. So with that in mind, I want us to think about this whole idea in light of what the writer of Hebrews says in Hebrews. Turn, if you will, to the 11th chapter, and I won't read much of this because the 11th chapter is primarily sort of a biography of these saints of God in the Old Testament and how God worked in their life to bring about change and bring about miraculous things. But he starts out the 11th chapter like this. Now, faith is the assurance of things hoped for, the conviction of things not seen. That is assurance, confidence of what you're hoping for, and a conviction. That is, a conviction is a strong, strong feeling of something, though you can't see it. Then I want you to turn to the sixth verse. Here's what he says. And without faith, it's impossible to please him. For he who comes to God must believe that he is, and that he's a rewarder of those who seek him. Now listen to what he says. He says, it's impossible to please God and not believe him. If you do not believe God, you cannot please God. It's just that simple. So when God challenges us to do something that we think is too hard, or we don't think we're adequate to do it, and sometimes his challenges are big time, they're strong. If I think, no, I can't do that, then what I'm saying is, God, you're asking me to do something that I cannot do, and that's not fair, and therefore I don't think I can handle that. And so we're displeasing God. Now, it doesn't get any simpler than this. He who comes to God must believe him. To disbelieve him is not to please him. So when you and I get into doubt and unbelief, we're into a stage of displeasing God. So the purpose for this whole message and this whole series is that you and I advance in faith, that we find out where we are in our faith. And so what I want to talk about today are the stages of our faith. And I want to say this two or three times so you won't forget it. Number one, I'm not saying that you go through all of these stages every time you're challenged to do something. or that you must finally get to the place where you reach one stage and that's where you are, because that's not the way it is. All of us will face situations and circumstances in which we come to this first stage of faith and we have to deal with it. But the issue is this: am I hanging in there at the lowest stage, or am I growing in my faith? Am I, instead of starting with stage one in this situation, now can I move straight to stage two because I'm growing in my faith and it's stronger than it was before? And what I'm going to do is give you a description of each of these stages and then illustrate it in the scripture. So stage number one is little faith. Little faith is restless faith. Little faith says this: I know he can, at least I think he can. I know he could. I'm not sure he will. I hope he will. Might be. But I'm just not certain about it. In other words, little faith says I'm not certain about the facts. Little faith is struggling. Little faith is trying to believe. I would not say that little faith is not sincere. Little faith can be very sincere. But the particular situation is such that the person says, well, you know, I'd like to believe that, but I just don't have any assurance and I don't have any peace about it. There's one word I want you to remember, and you'll find these in each one of these illustrations I'm going to give you. The key word in faith is focus. Write it down. F-O-C-U-S. The key word in faith is focus. Where is my focus? And so I want to begin with the 8th chapter of Matthew, and you know this passage pretty well. It's in the 23rd verse of the 8th chapter. When he got into the boat, his disciples followed him. And behold, there arose a great storm on the sea, so that the boat was being covered with the waves, but Jesus himself was asleep. And they came to him and woke him, saying, "Save us, Lord, we are perishing." He said to them, "Why are you afraid, you men of little faith?" Then he got up and rebuked the winds and the sea, and it became perfectly calm. And the men were amazed and said, "What kind of a man is this, that even the winds and the sea obey him?" Now think about this. This is Jesus on the boat. And the storm comes up and the water starts pouring in. And they get scared to death and they wake him up. Now, this is just my own personal opinion. I wonder, I'm sure he must have been asleep, the Bible says he was, but I wonder if the waves and the water had sort of awakened him and he was still lying there watching to see what they do. If it had been me, that's what I'd have been doing. I'd have been, okay, I want to see what they do. Because they were scared to death. Now, what I want you to see is this. What is one of the things that you could see in that instant that was one of their obstacles? They were going by sight. Water's coming in the boat. I mean, here's the creator of everything sitting in the back. Water's coming in the boat, and they're scared to death. This thing's going to sink. That's one thing. And so they were going by their feelings. And that is, we're getting soaking wet. There's water pouring in the boat. And we know what happens when this boat gets full. It sinks. The Sea of Galilee is 13 miles long, 7.5 miles wide, and 680 feet deep. Now, it's not 680 feet deep everywhere, but they knew that it's deep water. So they had a reason to be fearful, but they had seen enough and heard enough and watched enough, but their focus got off of him, onto the water, onto the storm, onto the boat, and what was happening. The same thing can happen to you and me. If we get our focus off of God, it doesn't take much to sink us. And when you're going through a very difficult time, the key is your focus. And that is, what am I looking at? Am I looking at Him, who is the creator of everything, who has absolute supernatural power to do anything and all things? Now let me say this. If something is not the will of God, He's not going to change it. Because one of the biggest issues is in the whole issue of healing. For example, if God's going to take me home, no matter how much I pray, He is not going to change it by my prayers if it's His will. But what will He do? He will work in my heart in such a fashion that I'm in agreement with His will, whatever that may be. But still the issue is, what's my focus? And only a believer, listen, only a believer whose focus is on God can have peace in some storms of life. There's no question about that. But whenever you start doubting and you find yourself struggling in your faith, you ask yourself the question, where's my focus? What am I thinking about? Am I thinking about how tough this is? Am I thinking about the God who promised to meet all of my needs no matter what? Then I want you to turn, if you will, to Mark chapter 9. Mark chapter 9, and this is another example of struggling faith, of little faith. And here's what's happening. In verse 17, one of the crowd answered him, "Teacher, I brought you my son, possessed with a spirit which makes him mute. And whenever it seizes him, it slams him in the ground, and he foams at the mouth, and grinds his teeth, and stiffens out. I told you, disciples, to cast it out, and they couldn't do it." And he answered them and said, "Oh, unbelieving generation, how long shall I be with you? How long shall I put up with you? Bring him to me." So they brought him to Jesus, and they watched what was happening. And so verse 21 says, and he asked the father, "How long has this been happening to him?" And he said, "From childhood. It has often thrown him both into the fire and into the water to destroy him." Now watch these next two verses. "But if you can do anything, take pity on us and help us." And Jesus said to him, "If you can," don't read that, just "if you can." If you can, what do you mean if you can? Listen to this. He says, "But if you can do anything, take pity on us and help us." So here's struggling faith. If you can. And Jesus said, "If you can, all things are possible to him who believes." Immediately the boy's father cried out and said, "I do believe, help my unbelief." Now all of us have probably been there at some point where one part of us says, "I believe." The other part of us says, I don't believe. I'm looking at reason. I'm thinking about feelings. I'm thinking about sin or whatever it might be. One part says I can. One part says I can't. Little faith struggles. Little faith struggles between, yes, I believe he can. No, I'm not too sure he can. So all of us have been there. And I'm not saying that no matter how strong you are in the faith, that there may not come something else that when it first hits you, that may be where you are for the moment. But as a mature believer, you shouldn't stay there very long at all. So there's little faith. Then, of course, there is not only little faith, but there's great faith. So what's the difference between these two? Well, great faith is maturing faith. Great faith is growing faith. And great faith is becoming stronger. And great faith is standing on the truth of the Word of God. Not feelings, not other people's opinions, not the past. Great faith stands on the truth of the Word of God. Here's what God is saying. And the focus is on God. Great faith is always focused on God. For example, we could take David as he faced Goliath. Here's Goliath, who's much larger than he was. All this armor and the shield and big sword and all the rest. And David walks out with a sling. Well, where was David's focus? It certainly was not on the giant. His focus was on God, because if you read that conversation and that particular passage of scripture in the 17th chapter of 1 Samuel, when you read that event of David and Goliath, it's one of the most encouraging, challenging, exciting events in the scripture, because you see young David, who's a teenager, facing this giant. And what's he talking about? He's talking about God. He said, you know, the God of Israel. Today you're going to find out who God is. It's all about God, God, God. And the only thing he said about the giant was he's getting ready to take him down and cut off his head. So the issue is, where was his focus? His focus was on God. And when you look at these scriptures and you think about what that means, it means simply this, that a person who has great faith, here's what that person's done. He or she's looked beyond what they see. They've subordinated their feelings, put them behind. And what they're doing is focusing on God, not any of the things, not listening to somebody else. They're focusing on God. Now, if I could say it over and over and over again, I'd say this. If you want to deal with difficult things in your life, you've got to set your focus on God. He's the one who has all power. He's the one who loves you unconditionally. He's the one who's made promises he's going to keep. And he's the one who never changes. Great faith has focus on God, and it doesn't waver. It may start to waver at moments. Little faith says, I know he can. I hope he will. I know he could. He might. I'm not sure. Great faith says, not only he can, he will. Great faith says he will do it. I know he will. And so let's give you a couple of scriptures. Go back to Matthew chapter 8 and look, if you will, in verse 5. And going through these scriptures is very important because here are living examples of what we're talking about. And in this fifth verse, the scripture says, of 8th chapter of Matthew, "And when Jesus entered Capernaum, a centurion came to him, imploring him, and saying, 'Lord, my servant is lying paralyzed at home, fearfully tormented.' Jesus said to him," watch this carefully, "Jesus said to him, 'I'll come and heal him.' But the centurion said, 'Lord, I'm not worthy for you to come under my roof, but just say the word, and my servant will be healed.'" That is great faith. Not that I think he could. Just say the word. I believe it'll be done. That's great faith. Now, but look at the rest of this, because the rest of it's important too. He said, "For I am also a man under authority, with soldiers under me. And I say to this one, 'Go,' and he goes, and to another, 'Come,' he comes, and to my slave, 'Do this,' and he does it." Now, when Jesus heard this, he marveled and said to those who were following, "Truly I say to you, I've not found such great faith in anyone in Israel." Now, here's what I want you to notice. This man recognized that Jesus was a man under authority. He had authority, but he was under authority. He knew for himself that he could speak, and all those people did exactly what he said because he had the authority to command it. He also knew that Jesus was a man under authority, and he could do whatever God told him to do. And he had the faith to believe that God would do it. He said, "No, you don't even have to come to my house. All you have to do is speak the word, and my servant's going to be healed." That is great faith. Well, this is why we have to stay in the Word of God. Reading the Scriptures, you will find God speaking to you about situations and such as these and others. And what you do is you relate that to your situation. So what does God want you to do? He wants you to trust Him, just like the centurion did. "God, if this is your will, then I'm going to trust you. And if you're confident about His will, here's what you've told me to do. I thank you. I know it'll work. No question." Look, if you will, in Matthew 15. And look, if you will, in verse 21. And the scripture says, "Jesus went away from there and withdrew into the district of Tyre and Sidon. And a Canaanite woman from that region came out and began to cry out, saying, 'Have mercy on me, Lord, Son of David. My daughter is cruelly demon-possessed.'" So she knew who he was and had heard about him. "But he did not answer her a word. And his disciples came and implored him, saying, 'Send her away, because she keeps shouting at us.' But he answered and said, 'I was sent only to the lost sheep of the house of Israel,'" which means that this was a Gentile, and so he wasn't going to pay any attention to her. "But she came and began to bow down before him, saying, 'Lord, help me.' And he answered and said, 'It is not good to take the children's bread and throw it to the dogs.'" He's talking about talking to the Jews or talking to Canaanites. "But she said, 'Yes, Lord, but even the dogs feed on the crumbs which fall from the master's table.'" She wasn't giving up. She said, I know that's true, but what about the crumbs?" Then Jesus said to her, "O woman, your faith is great. It shall be done for you even as you wish." And her daughter was healed at once. She wasn't giving up. You know what happens to us oftentimes? You see, great faith is willing to wait. Great faith doesn't have to have it right now. Great faith is willing to wait for God's timing. And great faith doesn't give up because of arguments or other people's ideas or whatever it might be. And Jesus was just testing her. Did he love her? Yes, he did. Was he not going to answer her prayer? Yes, he was. But he threw it out there and gave her the opportunity to express awesome faith. And when she did, he said to her, he said, "What awesome faith you have. What great faith you have." Turn back to Matthew chapter 9 for a moment. And look, if you will. Verse 20 says, "And a woman who had been suffering from a hemorrhage for 12 years came up behind him and touched the hem of his cloak." Now watch this. "For she was saying to herself, 'If I only touch his garment,'" he didn't have to say anything to me. I don't have to hear anything. "If I only touch his garment, if I can just touch the hem of his garment, I will get well.' But Jesus, turning and seeing her, 'Daughter, take courage. Your faith has made you well.' At once, she was well." So, no struggling. You say, well, how could she be so sure? She'd seen him before. She had heard about what he was doing. She recognized he was the Son of God. And when she recognized who he was and acknowledged that and believed that, she said, I don't have to shake hands with him. I don't even have to touch his flesh. If I just touch what he's wearing, that's sufficient. Why? Because she had great faith. And her focus was not on hemorrhaging. Her focus was on Jesus. She could have said, well, all of these people around me, what are they going to think if I slip up behind him and try to touch his garment? You see, it focus is what it's all about. And God answered her prayer, answered her petition, recognized her, and acknowledged that her faith was there. Now, we could talk about all kinds of examples, but let's get to perfect faith. Because it would be wonderful to wake up tomorrow morning and think about the challenges and say, done, done, done, done, done, done, done. But that's not the way life is. We look at them one at a time. We see the obstacles and so forth. Then watch this. I'm not saying you shouldn't look at the obstacles, but look at them with your focus on God. In other words, here's the obstacle. There's my Heavenly Father. And I'm seeing Him above everything else. Here's what perfect faith says. Perfect faith says, I see it. That's what God has said. And it's done. Now watch what I mean by that. You may go through a time of struggle, whatever the situation may be. And there are some very difficult situations in life. I do understand that. And you may struggle for a little while about it. And then you come to the place, I know God's going to do something. I'm trusting Him for it. I'm reading the Scriptures. Hear the promises of God. Yes, I do believe He's going to. And then when you reach perfect faith, here's what's happened. You come to the place that you no longer ask Him. Because you have such perfect faith, you can say in your heart and your spirit, it's done. In your mind and your heart, it's as good as already done. You say, no, wait a minute. That's a little ethereal kind of stuff. No, it's not. I've lived long enough. And I've had enough experiences in life to tell you, you can come to that place where big, major, major issues in your life that nobody else can answer. And you know that God has given you the faith and made it very clear to you that this is what He's going to do. And in your spirit, it's good as done. When it's done, here's what happens. You don't ask Him anymore. You thank Him. And you praise Him for what He's going to do. Now, if you're one of those persons who doesn't have any patience, it's not going to work. Because sometimes He's going to say, it's done. And you know, I can tell you that afresh and anew because this week I had God tell me that about something I prayed for a long time. It's done. Don't have to pray about it anymore. There's a perfect peace and a perfect joy and a perfect absolute assurance when God says it's done. Now, you can't just conjure that up and say, well, I'm going home this afternoon, get on my knees, and I'm going to tell God it's done. No, you're not. You don't do the talking. He does the talking. It's done. And from that moment on, it's praise and thanksgiving and expectation and, listen, anticipation and looking for Him to do what? Just keep His word. That's what He's doing, is keeping His word. He knows that some things we're going to naturally struggle over at first. And then as we pray and as we seek His face and we get in the word and begin to trust Him, what happens? Here's what happens. Our faith builds. It matures. It becomes stronger. You can't put your fingers on it. You can't say it started here, started there, maybe. But what happens is it just matures inside of you. I'll tell you what it's like, maybe. You bake a cake and you put it in the oven and you look in there every once in a while. What's happening? It's just getting larger and larger. It's sort of rising. That's what's happening. Faith rises. When you and I keep coming to Him, laying His promises before Him and say, God, here's what You said. I'm going to trust You. But there comes a time when you really and truly mean business with God and your heart's clean and it's pure and you're open to Him and you want to do whatever He says do, and you face this issue and you say, God, here's Your promise. Show me. Now watch this. Most of the time, your feeling, your emotion that it is done is not going to come when you're just praying about it. Suddenly, you just know it's done. And nobody else can explain it to you. And nobody else can explain it for you. And you can't explain it to anybody else. It's something you have to experience. Perfect faith is the position in your life at that time when you are so absolutely, completely confident and assured, no matter what happens, it's a done deal. God has placed that assurance in your heart that nobody else can place there. And I say again, you're not going to start out with something like that. And what happens as your faith matures, though, that a lot of things you used to struggle about, you don't have to struggle about them anymore. Why? Because He's answered your prayer so many times. Watch this. Your faith in certain areas has matured to the point when you pray about something and you have His promise, you just walk away and say, thank you, God. I know you're going to take care of that. If that's not happening in your life, then you have to ask yourself the question, has my faith sort of stymied right here that I'm still struggling and having a terrible time about this and about that and about the other? Or is my faith growing? God will give you perfect faith about those issues that perfect faith is absolutely essential. Now, there's some things you don't have to pray about. In other words, you don't have to pray about getting up tomorrow morning and whether to wear your shoes or not. That's a settled issue. You go into work, you got to wear shoes. So that's just insignificant. But when you get your bills at the end of the month, you say, Lord, here's how much I have. You're going to tithe. You don't question that. It's a settled issue. Why? Because you have absolute perfect faith that your God is going to supply every single need you have. And that's what I think about people come to church week after week. Listen, if you have great faith about your giving, every Friday or Saturday you don't say, oh, well, now what am I going to do? No. You got paid. God owns 10%. You don't question that. You don't think about that. Why? Because you're absolutely confident He's going to supply every single need you have. That's great faith. And it's the kind of faith that God's children need to have about most everything in their life. You won't get there immediately every time, but after a while. And I think about people who come to church or go to church, wherever you go, and every week you've got to decide whether you're going to tithe or not. You know what that is? You've never settled the issue of who it all belongs to. Your focus isn't on God. If your focus is on God, you're not even going to question that. If your focus is on God, your Heavenly Father who gave you this much could give you double that, triple that, quadruple that. Or He could take it all away. Where is your faith? Where are you, for example, just in your giving? Where are you, for example, in forgiving someone? Someone has wronged you and you forgive them and then you struggle with it. Well, don't you have enough faith to believe that God will reward you for having a forgiving spirit? In other words, you have to apply this faith to every single situation of life. And many people are struggling and defeated by the devil because they do not believe God. Once you take your eyes off of Him and place it on somebody, some things, some situation, some circumstance, then the struggle begins. Focus is the key. And when you go through the scripture, you'll find that. Now, let's go to Abraham, for example. And turn, if you will, to the... let's turn, first of all, to James. And we're talking about faith and works. And so, start with verse 18. But someone may well say, you have faith and I have works. Show me your faith without the works, and I'll show you my faith with my works. So this is a whole discussion about faith and works. You believe that God is one, you do well. The demons also believe and shudder. But are you willing to recognize, you foolish fellow, that faith without works is useless? Was not Abraham, our father, justified by works when he offered up Isaac, his son, on the altar? Now, that doesn't mean he got saved by offering his son up to God. You see that faith was working with his works. And as a result of the works, faith was perfected. I'm going to show you an example of perfect faith. Perfect faith is when you can say, it's done. I'll give you an example. Well, let's go back to the 22nd chapter of Genesis for a moment. You'll remember that the Lord came to Abraham and to Sarah and said to him, Abraham, I'm going to give you a son. Now, he was 100 years old. And Sarah, and she is 90. Both of them laughed at God. Now, Sarah denied that she laughed. I don't know why she thought she could laugh and think God didn't hear it. But anyway, so they had this little thing going on between them. And so that was a real struggle for them. Now, you think about it. If you were 100 years old, sir, and your wife is 90, and you woke up one morning and you thought God told you that night that you were going to have a son from a 90-year-old woman, and you'd probably be struggling too, I think. So we have to give him something on that. But listen, Abraham is a perfect example of how he grew in his faith, because when you go through all of that, and I could give you a lot more detail, but that's not important. Here's the important thing, and you remember this, the 22nd chapter of Genesis. Look at this. It came about after these things that God tested Abraham and said to him, Abraham, he said, here I am. He said, take now your son, your only son, whom you love, Isaac. Now, he had two sons, but Isaac was the one through whom the Messiah was coming. Your only son, whom you love, Isaac, and go to the land of Moriah and offer him there as a burning offering on one of the mountains of which I'll tell you. So Abraham rose up early in the morning, saddled his donkey, took two of his young men with him, Isaac his son, split the wood for the burnt offering, rose up and went to the place which God had told him. On the third day, Abraham raised his eyes and saw the place from a distance. Abraham said to his young men, stay here with the donkey, and I and the lad will go over there, and we will worship and return to you. Here's what I want you to see. Number one, God didn't test Abraham to find out what Abraham would do. He knew exactly what he was going to do. He said, I want you to sacrifice your son. This is the one that I promised you. All the nations of the earth are going to be blessed through this son. And we have been through Jesus. And so he did exactly what God told him. He must have struggled in his faith, at least to some degree. I mean, any human person would. But he did what God told him, saddled a donkey, got everything together, and headed out. Then when he got there, they put the altar together, put his son on the altar, raised the dagger, the scripture says, to kill his son, and God stopped him and provided a ram in the bushes. Now, here's the verse that tells me he had perfect faith. Abraham said to his young men, stay here with the donkey, and I and the lad will go over there. For what reason? To kill his son. A sacrifice. I and the lad will go over there, and we will worship, and we will return to you. In the Hebrew, that's exactly what it says. We will return. So what was he saying? He's saying simply this, God, you're telling me to sacrifice my son, but you've said you're going to bless all the nations of the earth. This is just a young kid. He believed God. He said, we're going over there for the sacrifice, and I'm going to kill him. But we are both coming back because you made me a promise, and I'm not giving up the promise. That is perfect faith. Perfect faith. So what was he saying? He said, it's done. I'm going to sacrifice him, whatever it takes, but it's done. You're going to bless all the nations of the earth through Isaac. Now, you probably won't have a lot of those perfect faiths too soon. We all grow and we all mature. And the tragedy is when a person does not mature in their faith, here's what it does. It limits God's use of you. It limits God's answer to your prayers. It limits your joy, your peace, your happiness. It limits every aspect of your life. When you come to a situation, a difficult situation in your life, and God is challenging your faith, remember that the key is to keep your focus on God. The reason he could say, we're going over there and we're coming back, he had his focus on God, who had the power to resurrect him from the dead if necessary. But he knew God would keep his promise. So I would ask him, would you say on a given daily basis, as you look at your faith, is your faith little faith, struggling faith? You struggle over a lot of things. Or would you say that you are at least touching the hem of the garment of great faith? That a lot of things used to trouble you, don't trouble you anymore. You don't even ask God about that anymore because you know he's going to take care of that. Is there something in your life today that you'd like to say, oh God, if I could just have perfect faith about that? Well, if you get in the Word and begin to read, and you make sure your heart's clean, and you surrender your life totally and completely to him, and you know it's the will of God, he'll give you perfect faith. Which means you can begin to thank him and praise Him and rejoice over Him. You don't have to ask Him anymore. Listen, the devil will tell you, oh, you just think so. Thank you, Father. You've already settled that issue. I'm walking in perfect faith that You'll keep Your word. It can happen to you, I can tell you. I've lived long enough to watch it happen. And there's nothing more rejoicing in the heart when you know that your Heavenly Father has said to you, you don't see it, you can't feel it, you can't touch it, but take my word for it. It's a done deal. I love it. It's a done deal. In other words, when He gives you that assurance, it's a done deal because the Father has the power to make it happen. Amen? Well, you may not be a Christian and you're saying, well, what does that have to do with me? Put it this way. You are lost. You're separated from God. And there's only one thing you can do for that to change. To trust. To put your faith in Almighty God. That through His Son Jesus Christ, when He went to the cross, He died for your sins. You can't feel it. You can't touch it. You can't see it. It happened 2,000 years ago. But you must trust Him. And that you're willing to ask Him to forgive you of your sins. And to surrender your life to Him. That He, who died 2,000 years ago, will forgive your sins. He will come to live within you. He will change your whole life. He'll write your name in the Lamb's Book of Life. He gives you the gift of eternal life. Everything's going to change. You can trust Him to do it. And there are millions and millions of people in the world who'll tell you, yes, that's what happened to me. You can be saved. You can be forgiven, cleansed, a brand new life, born again, as the Bible says, if you're willing to ask Him and confess and repent of your sins and surrender your life to Him. It'll happen just like that. Because He's made a promise. Here's what He said. If you confess with your mouth Jesus as the Lord of your life, Savior, Lord of your life, your sins will be forgiven. And you've heard this verse many times. For God so loved the world, including you, that He gave His only begotten Son, that whosoever believes in Him would not perish but have eternal life. To believe in Him is to place your trust in Him. That is a specific, distinct act that you are placing your trust in Him, that He will do what He says by saving you when you confess and repent of your sins and surrender your life to Him. Salvation can be yours if you'll ask Him. And for all the rest of us, we want God to grow our faith. Amen? Amen? Father, how grateful we are. Thank You for all these examples in Your Word that just undergird and establish within us that strong faith, trusting You, when oftentimes we can't see our way clear. You never promised we would. You just said You'd be there to see us through. I pray for somebody here this morning who's wondered about whether You could ever save them or not. Because of their past. Would You show them that their past has nothing to do with what You can do? That the blood of Jesus has the power to forgive any and everything for ever so long as it may have been. Instantaneously, that forgiveness can come and a whole brand new life by trusting Jesus Christ as Savior. Pray that You'll give them the desire this morning to be saved, which comes from You. And the will to make that decision and the faith to believe that You will. I pray for anyone else here that's struggling over something that really has them bowed down. Would You remind them, change the focus from the problem to the Father and watch You work. In Jesus' name, amen.
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0: Faith is not only the key to answered prayer, faith is the key to everything in your life. Every aspect of your life is affected by it. What you accomplish and what you become in life is affected by your faith. Whatever you achieve in life, wherever you head out, whatever direction of life you're going in, your faith is the key. Now, all of us have a degree of faith, whether you're a Christian or not. And many people have faith in things that really don't turn out right, and they end up being disappointed. But when you place your faith in God through His Son, Jesus Christ, life is going to become exciting.

that you and I have, that God is who He says He is, and He'll do what He promised to do. That's what our faith as a Christian is all about. We had this basic conviction that He is who He says He is, and He will keep His every single promise. And as a believer, it won't take you long to figure that out. Likewise, we don't have to worry and fret about things. The Scriptures, in fact, Jesus in the Sermon on the Mount said, don't be anxious about all these things. But He brought us to trust. And Paul says also in Philippians that the peace of God garrisons us about, protects us when we walk and live by faith and trust Him. You're either going to walk with anxiety and frustration and worry, or you're going to walk in faith. Can't have them both. Oil and water don't mix. Faith and unbelief do not mix. So how is it that you and I develop faith? And how does that faith grow? Well, I want to talk about this whole issue of wavering faith. That is, I mean by that, yes, He will, no, He won't. I think so, I'm not sure. And so there are lots of people who just waver in their faith all throughout their Christian life and wonder why God doesn't do more in their life. And you may be one of those persons. In this particular message, I want to show you how to deal with that so that you can grow in your faith. It's yours for the hearing and the applying in your life, and I trust that you listen very carefully. So I want you to turn to the book of James, and we'll read these first 8 verses together. And he is writing to those who are undergoing difficulty and hardship. And this is the way he addresses them. He says in first chapter, verse 1, James, a bondservant of God and of the Lord Jesus Christ, to the 12 tribes who are dispersed abroad, greetings. Consider it all joy, my brethren, when you encounter various trials, knowing that the testing of your faith produces endurance. And let endurance have its perfect result, so that you may be perfect and complete, lacking in nothing. That is, that you're growing and maturing in your Christian life. But if any of you lacks wisdom, let him ask of God, who gives to all generously and without reproach, and it will be given to him. And what he's simply saying is, if you're going through difficulty at this point, ask God to give you the wisdom to know how to face it and to walk through it. And then he says, but he must ask in faith, without any doubting, any wavering. For one who doubts is like the surf of the sea, driven and tossed by the wind. For that man or woman ought not to expect that he will receive anything from the Lord, being a double-minded man or person, unstable in all their ways. Now, that's a pretty strong statement. He says, if you're unstable, that is, if you're just weaving back and forth about whether God will or whether He won't, He'll keep His word, maybe He won't, then you're unstable. If you're unstable in your faith, which is the foundation of how you live, you're going to be unstable in other things. And one of the primary reasons that many Christians do not live a godly life, do not live a life that is rewarding and a life that is permeated by peace and joy and happiness and contentment, even in difficulty and trial, is because their faith is not steady. It's not strong. It's not firm. It's not mature. They're still in the baby stage of wavering faith, thinking, well, maybe He will, maybe He won't. So I want us to address this whole issue because it is a major issue in everybody's life. And when you think about it, what he says in this passage, he says, if a person's faith is continually wavering, now watch this, that doesn't mean that it never wavers. All of us have come to circumstances and situations in our life where maybe we've never been confronted with that particular issue before. Or it may be that we're facing something, we don't know exactly how to deal with it. And so we may waver in our faith. That ought to be a stage, not a continuous wavering of our faith, because it begins with little faith, the Bible says, and it can grow into great faith, which you have assurance on the basis of what God said, that He will keep His promise and do exactly as He says. Perfect faith means that you've reached the stage in that given situation whereby you're so fully persuaded that you don't ask Him anymore. You just say, thank you, God, it's a done deal. And you walk away from the difficulty of it and the uncertainty of it with absolute assurance that your Heavenly Father has given you perfect faith. It's as good as done. So, wavering faith is that juvenile kind of faith, and it should not last in their life very long, but for most people, that's the way they live their life. Now, with that in mind, and I think about how many people wonder why God doesn't bless them the way He promises to bless, they wonder why, because

0: because they're unstable when it comes to their faith. And if your faith affects every single aspect of your life, that's one area you need to be steadfast, firm, confident, assured that this God whom you serve will keep His word every single time. And two things are absolutely essential to a personal relationship with Jesus Christ, and that is that we believe that He's who He says He is and that He'll do what He promised to do. So with that in mind, I want us to think about a couple of things here. I want you to turn, if you will, to the 11th chapter of Mark for a moment. 11th chapter of Mark. And this is a very important passage of Scripture about faith and about God answering prayer. And you've read it many times probably and wondered, well, what in the world does that mean? So in the 22nd verse of Mark chapter 11, Scripture says, Jesus answered, saying to them, have faith in God. Truly I say to you, watch this. Whoever says to this mountain, be taken up and cast into the sea, and does not doubt in his heart, but believes that what he says is going to happen, it'll be granted to him. Now, was Jesus saying that you and I could just walk around and have had enough faith, we could knock this mountain down, toss this one over? No. What he's saying is, this very special, precious mountain would have to be thrown down about 4,000 feet. He's not talking about throwing down mountains. What he's simply saying is this. He is saying that no task that is asked in harmony with God will not be done. That is, whatever we ask, listen, that is in harmony with His will in our life, God will bring it to pass. Is He going to do something just because we ask? No. If it's not His will, it's not going to happen. So He's not talking about tossing mountains down. He's talking about the degree of faith we have. And then He says, therefore, I say to you all things for which you pray and ask, believe that you have received them and they will be granted to you. Believe that you have received them, he says, and they'll be granted to you. Now, when I think about that and I think about people's faith and how they weave and wobble around, I want to take just a moment to give you a glimpse of the place of faith in our life. Now, watch this. What I want you to see is this. Every single aspect of the Christian life is wrapped up in faith. We have access to God by faith. We walk in our Christian life by faith. We have sonship with Him by faith. We live daily by faith. We have righteousness by faith. We have forgiveness of sins by faith. We have Christ indwelling us by faith. We receive the Holy Spirit by faith. We are protected by faith. We stand firm in difficulty by faith. We resist the devil by faith. We have victory over the world by faith. We have victory over the evil one by faith. We have victory over difficulties and circumstances by faith. We have power through faith. Every single aspect of your life is wrapped up in faith. So when somebody says, well, I have faith, well, how much faith? Well, you know, I believe in God. That's not enough. We're talking about practical faith that works every single day, whether you're in your family, on your job, or in pleasure, whatever it might be. Our life is to be a life of faith, fully trusting in this God who is so clearly described in the Word of God, this God who is always truthful. He never changes His mind. He's a God of goodness and love and mercy and kindness. He is omnipotent, omniscient, omnipresent. He is a God of righteousness and judgment. This is the God in whom you and I believe. Here is a God who is absolutely always truthful, never untruthful. It is His very nature to be truthful. He cannot be otherwise. It's an attribute of who He is. And yet, in spite of that, many people flounder through life wondering why they're not blessed and why they have this trouble and that. And the issue is they do not really and truly believe that God is who He says He is. And as long as I doubt Him, I will miss His blessing. That's very important you listen carefully, because many people think they're trusting Him. They think they're believing Him because they say, well, here's what He says, and I believe what He says. Well, do you specifically believe that this request you've made of God, God is going to answer? And if so, on what basis? Just because you ask? No. Well, just because you're good enough? No. My simply asking and my being good is not going to make God do something that's not His will, nor is He going to respond to that to answer. He's going to respond on the basis of who He is, His will, His purpose, and His plan, His goodness, His love, and His mercy, and His kindness toward us. God is an awesome God who has us in mind, and the day you were born, listen, the day you were born, God already had in store for you all the blessings for all of your life on this earth. And it's the way we respond. It's the how much of that blessing we're able to enjoy and to achieve in life. And we claim them by faith. We walk in them and enjoy them by faith. That's why it's the most important aspect of your Christian life. Everything else depends upon it. Now, when we talk about wavering faith, here's what we're talking about. We're talking about faith that sort of staggers. I believe Him at this moment, and then I'm questioning Him at this moment. I see my way clear now, but tomorrow I'm not sure. And so instead of being steadily focused upon God, that kind of faith is wishy-washy. It staggers. It's like a cork you throw in the ocean, and the wave takes it this way, and the wind blows it this way, and it's back and forth and back and forth. And a person who has wavering faith is unstable. They're unstable, the Scripture says, in all their ways. That person says, well, I'm not very stable. Look at your faith. What is it that's governing you? Are you governed by what people say or by what God says? And what I want you to see is that God does not change, and what He promises, He's going to keep no matter what. Now, a good example of that wavering faith would be this. When Peter and Jesus were in the boat, Jesus had been teaching, and He said, let me get in the boat with you and push you out a little bit from land, and I'll be able to be heard better. And so He gets in the boat, and He finishes His message. So when He finishes His message, Jesus says to Peter, Peter, let's go fishing. Now, this was a time that didn't exactly work the best in the world for Peter, because he was the fisherman, and he knew that fishing at this time of day was absolutely not going to work. So he had a good reason for wavering in his faith. And sometimes you'll face something, you'll say, well, I know that's what God said. Oh, but Lord, do you know all the detail? Do you know what she said? Do you know what he said? Do you know what's going on in my life, Lord? I know that's what you said, but oh God, how can this possibly be? So we waver in our faith for different reasons. And what I want to do is I want to talk about what some of those reasons are. And I want you to jot them down. As I said last week, jot them in the back page of your Bible, somewhere that you won't lose them. Because when you find yourself doubting, look in that last page of your Bible and say, well, now, wait a minute. Could it be this, this, this? And sometimes we don't understand what's happening. That's why I want you to jot these down. Why do we waver? We waver when trusting God is in conflict with human reasoning. And you say, well, like what? Well, let's go back to Peter for a moment. So there they are in the boat. And when Jesus says, let's go fishing, here's what human reasoning said from Peter's point of view. It's a waste of time. I've been fishing in the Sea of Galilee for years and years and years. I am a fisherman. You're not a fisherman, Jesus. You're a teacher. You're a prophet. You're a speaker. But I'm the fisherman. And so I know that fish in the Sea of Galilee do not bite in the middle of the day. They bite at nighttime. That's how we pull up these big troughs of fish. It's all kind of fish at nighttime. Human reason said it's a waste of time. Jesus said, let's go fishing. He gave in to Jesus. Because, of course, Jesus spoke with such authority, I'm sure it came upon he thought, forget what I think. I'm going to do whatever he says. And you'll recall they had a great bunch of fish. The nets were full and breaking. So sometimes you're going to come to human reason. I'll give you a good example. It's a simple example. If somebody said to you, I'm going to give you $10,000, but I'm going to take 1,000 of it. That belongs to God. But you're going to have more with 9,000. Human reason says $9,000 will never buy as much as $10,000. That's what human reason says. It's not reasonable. That it's not reasonable that 9,000 will buy more than 10,000. Yes, it will. For what He protects, He gives you a better deal here. In other words, I can go through, and I've lived long enough to tell you, you cannot fail or lose tithing your income. Reasoning doesn't work oftentimes with God, because He is above and beyond reasoning. That's what faith's all about. Faith says, if I give him 10%, my nine's going to buy more than that. That's what faith says. Lack of faith says, man, I got to have all 10 of it. There's no way in the world that you can do that. If you count from man's viewpoint, right. But look what you're doing. We're talking about an omnipotent God who owns everything, who can send things into your life you never thought about, you never dreamed of. That's who he is, and that's the kind of God he is. Read the third chapter of Malachi and see what he promises. He says it'll be overflowing because God always rewards faith, period. A second reason that we waver in our faith is we allow our feelings to overcome our faith. We say, well, I know that's what God said, but I feel so unworthy. Your unworthiness has nothing to do with the blessings of God. You feel unworthy. You say, I feel so inadequate. Oh, I feel a fear. What are people going to say? I'm a fear of criticism and failure and loss and all the rest. You're looking at the wrong thing. In other words, if God says, here's what I want to do in your life, trust him. What he's requiring of you may be difficult. Where he's requiring you to go may be difficult. And I can think of some times that people have said to me, God told me to quit my job. And they argued with God and argued with God and argued with God about it. And finally, they finally did it. And what happened? God gave them another job, made far more money, all the different kind of blessings that came their way. Human reason says you don't quit your job without another one. And this day and time, that's real reasonable. We agree. But if God tells you to quit it, you better quit it. If he tells you, I got something better for you, you better trust him. God's not going to tell you to do something, listen, that he doesn't know what's going to happen on the other side of that. And so I'm not suggesting anybody quit their job. I'm suggesting that you obey God and watch him work in your life. And oftentimes people are not willing to obey him. Well, think about this. If you disobey him, you don't have any idea what could have been yours if you'd have trusted him. God's not up to tricks. He's not a mystery God. He's a God who loves us. If he tells you not to do something, he knows what's on the other side of what you're about to get if you do it. You say, well, this is my only chance. This is my last chance. No, it isn't. If God is in control, and he is, he knows exactly how to organize and arrange our life and when we should do things. Of course, we fail to see God at work in our circumstances. Then we waver. And one of the reasons we waver sometimes is because he tells us to do something, or we ask him about something, and it doesn't happen immediately. And so we resort by saying, well, I must have been wrong in asking for that. No. Well, I must have asked for the wrong thing. Not necessarily. Well, I must this and I must. So we waver. And oftentimes God is ready to answer your petition. But watch this. In his time. In his way. For example, if God is responding to a request that you made, and he knows there's something in your life that's not right, and watch this, anytime God wants to bless you, always uppermost in his thinking is where you are spiritually in your walk with him. Because if we live in sin and disobey God, and God just blesses and blesses, what will happen? We just keep on living in sin, thinking we're getting by with it. So if you're asking for God for something in your life, and it's not happening, you need to look at yourself, first of all, and say, Lord, what do you see in my life that you need to deal with? And about 99% of the time, you're going to find something. And so he wants to deal with that. Because secondly, it may be that what you've asked him for is his will. He wants to do it, but he knows till you deal with that sin in your life, it won't work when you get out here because you're going to mess up. And that's what happens when we try to live in the will of God. We're going to trust him. We want to keep something in our back pocket over here just for us that doesn't fit who God is and what his plan is for our life. Then what happens? He's protecting us. Likewise, one of the reasons he doesn't give it to us quickly is because he gives you the blessing by saying, here's what I'm going to do. Trust me. So, okay, God, I'm going to trust you. A day goes by. A week goes by. A month goes by. You're saying, well, I made a mistake. No. He just said, trust me. He didn't say, trust me in 5 days, here's what I'm going to do. Most of the time, God doesn't give us any details. And the reason he doesn't give us any details is he wants us to trust him. So here's what he's doing. You ask him about something and you feel like, well, that's what God wants me to do, and it doesn't happen. What you don't know, what you don't realize, is the way God operates. He's over here working to do what? getting the situation right so you can have what you ask because it's His will, but the time has to be right. There may be other people involved. God knows, for example, you're trying to buy a house and you got to have it right now. He may know that if you just wait 60 days, you can save $10,000, but you got to have it now. And if I got to have it now, I'm not going to walk by faith. And how many instances I could give you personally, and many of you could do the same thing. And so if I understand how He works, then I understand that, watch this, timing is very important to God. A good example. He said to Joshua, you march around Jericho seven times. Seventh day, seven times that day. Here's what I'm going to do. They probably marched around at one time and said, well, nothing happened. Two times, nothing happened. Three times, four, five, six. Joshua must be out of his mind. Seventh day, seven times, and what happens? The wall comes down. All of us have had walls in our life that we want to come down today. And we thank God you're late. No, He's not late. Listen, whatever God gives, He gives the best. He doesn't give second-rate anything. We're the ones who get in trouble by insisting on doing it our way and our timing instead of trusting God. Then, of course, when we listen to negative counsel from other people. Now remember this. There isn't anybody in this world who knows perfectly the will of God for you but God. There isn't anybody in this world who knows when your life's going to end but God. There's nobody who knows the circumstances of your life. Nobody who knows how well you're equipped or how ill-willed you're equipped. Nobody knows you like God. So when you ask Him about something and then you start listening to other people, most of the time, watch this carefully. If you've got friends who are not doing very well, and you talk about how God's going to bless you, you know what I hate to say this, but you know what their attitude is? Well, how's God going to bless you? He's not blessing me. And so what happens? Am I right? Amen? Now say amen. You know it's true. Because that's the way all human nature is. And so the best thing to do, if you ask God about something, don't ask anybody else. If God has said, here's what I want you to do, watch this. It doesn't make any difference what anybody else thinks. As long as you've got the mind of God, you can live with that. And oftentimes He's going to have you do something that nobody else would do. That's not their life. This is your life. This is your time in your life. And He's going to give you clear guidance for what you ought to do. You can't trust God and everybody else. And I'm not saying don't trust anybody, but I'm simply saying this. If God leads you in a particular direction, and you know He has, what difference does it make? You don't have to answer to everybody else. You just answer to God. Who's the blesser? Not your friends, but God. Trust Him. Then, of course, when we focus on our circumstances rather than God, we're going to waver. The more you focus on your difficulty, your hardship, or even your pain when you're suffering, the more you focus on it, what happens? The bigger it gets. Well, I've been going through this, and I've been going through that. And if your friends listen to you and say, oh, I'm so sorry, I feel so sorry for you, the more pity they give you, the bigger it gets, and the bigger it gets, the more you doubt God. And so the issue is focus. And I think, when I think of focus, I think of many instances in the Bible, but one of the primary ones is Daniel in the lion's den. And so the Bible says he slept with the lions all night. If he'd have been focused on lions, he wouldn't have been sleeping. He'd have been over in the corner somewhere, all crouching down, hoping that they wouldn't see him or something. And it brings me back to one of my most favorite illustrations, when God just did something for me in one of the most difficult times of my life. And this lady came to see me, and she said, I want you to have lunch with me, and then I want to take you up to my apartment and show you something. Well, she was about 70-something, and I was 30-something, so I felt pretty safe. And we ate lunch, and I went to see her, and I was going through a very difficult time at church. They were doing their best trying to get rid of me. And we walked in. She said, now, don't sit down. I want to show you something. Walked over and showed me this picture of Daniel in the lion's den. And she said, now, son, I want you to tell me what you see. So I said, well, and I can still remember looking at that picture. I see this lion over here looking up and this one looking down and see the bones. And so I thought of everything this little lady could possibly have thought about. And she said, well, do you see anything else? I said, no. She said, if you'll notice, the picture had all these lines, and Daniel had his hands behind him. He's looking at this ray of light. She said, what I want you to see is Daniel doesn't have his eyes on the lions, but on God. It was like God hugged me that day. Because from that moment on, all of my fears disappeared, and all of my uncertainties and a lot of other things probably disappeared, because she got my focus right. When you focus on the trouble and the heartache and the burden and the pain, it gets bigger and we feel less confident, less significant, and overwhelmed. Because remember this, Daniel was looking at omnipotence, who created the lions. He could shut the lion's mouth. He could have killed every one of them in a second. He just let them hang around while Daniel went to sleep that night. And before he probably went to sleep, and when he woke up, he went up and looked up, and just reminding of God that he was where he was because he had obeyed God, and God delivered him. It's where your focus is. And when I think about faith, if I could think of any other word that joins me to faith, it's focus. As long as I'm focused on Him and what He says in His Word, and being in His Word and looking at Him rather than the circumstances, this unconditional loving God, I know that He's going to see me through whatever it might be, no matter what it is. Then, of course, when we're ignorant of God's ways, and I have mentioned that several different times, and that is, if I don't understand His ways, then I'll question Him. You say, well, what's His ways? And the best way to describe that is this. God always operates on the basis of principles, not on the basis of feelings and how we feel, and so on principles. For example, the simplest one is, we reap what we sow more than we sow later than we sow. God always operates. He doesn't ever change that. And so, for example, one of those principles is obey God, leave all the consequences to Him. That means I'm going to do what He says. I'm going to let Him take care of the consequences. For example, He says one of those principles is that God acts in behalf of those who wait for Him. And so if I'm going to act on the basis of principle, then I know I'm going to be heading in the right direction, doing the right thing, because God operates on principles. And that's the reason you and I can learn how to relate to Him, because if I don't understand His ways, then I'm going to say, God, what are you up to? Well, He's just up to doing and being who He says He is. And so you could come up with most any problem, and I believe, give me a little time, and I could come up with a principle to say, if you'll obey this principle, watch what happens. Because God wants us to obey Him. And listen, leave the consequences to Him. Let me ask you a question. Is there any consequence of your obedience God can't handle? Right? None. He can handle every one of them. Well, if I obey Him and leave the consequences to Him, here's what happens. I'm going to be able to have peace and a sense of joy and confidence and assurance. It doesn't make any difference what's going on, because He's in control. And if I'm obeying Him, He's already taken care of it. The only thing that can happen in your life is what God allows. If you're a child of God, what He allows for a reason. I may not like it, and there have been lots of times I've told Him I didn't like it. And you know what He said? Nothing. Nothing. He just let me hammer away with it and deal with it until I finally said, God, I know You're right. I don't like this. I know You're right, because that's what Your Word says. And even though I don't like it, I want You to have Your way no matter what. You can't lose. Then, of course, one of the other reasons is simply this. Guilt over your past or present sin. Now watch this. When you're living with guilt in your life, or you're living with sin in your life, you're going to have a very difficult time trusting God, because sin short circuits the power of God in a person's life. And one of the reasons that He doesn't answer a lot of people's petitions, because they somehow overlook that. They think that somehow I can sin a little bit here and sin a little bit there and sin a little bit here and sin a little bit there, and God, He's just going to overlook all that. He doesn't overlook sin. You know why? Because it's a destroyer. Sin is a destroyer. It warps our thinking. And so let's just say that something happened back yonder in your life and you've never been able to forgive yourself for. Watch this. Here's what you're saying. When the Bible says, if I confess my sin, repent of that sin, he's faithful and just. That means he always does. Just means he has the right to. He died for me to forgive us our sins and to cleanse us from all unrighteousness. That's the law of God. That's his promise. If I trust him, I'm going to accept his forgiveness and move on. But if I don't trust his promise of forgiveness, I've got that weight, that load of unforgiveness, that burden on me continually. And so what I'm saying is, God, I know that's what you promise. Now watch this carefully. But God, you lied. Would you call God a liar? But you do. When you refuse to accept his forgiveness and you keep carrying guilt and sin in your life that you've asked him to forgive you and to cleanse you of, and you still have it, what you've said is, I know that's what you said, but it's not true. Now, if I said that to you, you would say, are you calling me a liar? Now, we don't like that. Listen, the very idea of calling God a liar is obnoxious to us. It's hard for me to say it. But what I want you to see is it's reality. He says, here's what I'm going to do. You say, no, you're not. Then you call him a liar. You want to get in real trouble? Just keep calling him a liar. When you can trust him and believe what he says. And oftentimes we fail to do it. Well, let me go back to a verse. Go back to that chapter in 11 in Mark. I want you to see something interesting here. I won't read that same passage again, but I'm going to come to the end of it. When he says in verse 22, have faith in God, let's move on down to verse 24 when he says, therefore I say to you, all things for which you pray and ask, believe that you have received them and they'll be granted to you. Look at the next verse. Whenever you stand praying, forgive. If you have anything against anyone, so that your Father who is in heaven will also forgive you your transgressions. But if you do not forgive, neither will your Father who is in heaven forgive your transgressions. Now that doesn't mean that if you sin that you're no longer saved. He's talking about our daily sins. That is, if I don't confess it, deal with it, then what? It's standing between God and me, and I have to deal with it. And so it's interesting he put that verse right after he talked about answered prayer, because he knows what sin does in a person's life. It just cancels out what God desires to do. So then the last thing I'd mention is when we listen to the lies of Satan, what happens? We're not going to trust God. Remember what he said to Eve? He said, Eve, oh, Eve, God didn't mean that you'd surely die. He just couched it in a way that she fell for it. Sure, she would. When you listen to the devil's lies and Satan's, you say, well, does Satan talk to you? Where do you think all that stuff comes from? Where does all lust and sin and disobedience and hatred, animosity and unforgiveness comes from? Because Satan will tell you, look, God understands how you feel. Look what they did to you. They mistreated you. God doesn't expect you to forgive them. You just go your way and don't worry about it. That's the devil's lie. And he's full of them. And one of the reasons people don't have what they need, the reason they don't have any peace and joy in their life, is simply because they are listening to the wrong voice, and the devil will trap you with trying to deceive you into thinking that what he's saying is true. Now, let's talk about the consequences for just a moment. I'm going to list them rather quickly. What are the consequences of not trusting him? And that is having wavering faith. Yes, he will. No, he won't. Listen to this. First of all, we become double-minded. That's what he said in that passage. He says, if you don't trust him, you're a double-minded man. Yes, he will. No, he won't. I think he can. I'm not sure. Likewise, he says we become unstable in our ways. And a person who can't make up their mind, and a person who cannot set their focus on God and follow him and obey him, is unstable in all their ways. And you and I know plenty of people like that. They don't understand what's going on. They think that's just life. And many people have accepted a very low level of living when God never intended them to live in that fashion. Likewise, we're going to miss the blessings of God. And that's one of the most evident things. You don't trust him, you miss the blessing. What does he have for his children? He has the best. You say, well, I know folks who have more than I have, and this, that, and the other. But you know what? You don't know what more than you have is doing in their life. It may be good, it may not be good. If God gives it to him, that's one thing. Listen, he knows what you and I can handle. He knows what's best for us at certain times in our life. And all of us can look back and think, well, God, why did it take so long for me to get to this place? Or why did it take so long for me to learn this or whatever it might be? All of us are different. God loves every single one of us unconditionally. There's nobody he loves any more than he loves anyone else. He's put us in this life. He has a will and a purpose and a plan. I may not always be able to understand it, but one thing for certain, I know that his blessings will come in his perfect timing, and he knows what that perfect timing is. If you and I knew, if anybody knew, especially a lost person, if you knew what you were missing as a result of not trusting God as your Savior, putting your life in his hands, you would get saved immediately. And a believer living in sin, living a backslidden life. Do you know what you're missing? You're missing the best of God's blessings. Because he desires to bless us with his best. Then, of course, continuous wavering destroys our faith. When you say, well, yes, he will, no, he won't. Yes, you get in that habit. After a while, you don't believe anything. You say, well, I tried and it didn't work. I trusted him and he didn't come through. God always comes through. The issue is, am I in a position for him to bless me by trusting him? And sometimes, of course, the result of that is we mislead other people. And I think about parents who disobey God, don't trust God. They sit around the table at night moaning and groaning because this has happened to them, or they lost this or they lost that, and why does God treat them that way? What are you doing? You're drilling into your children's minds that God isn't trustworthy. You can't really trust him. He's not who he says he is. Forget this Bible business, because what? And what you do, you destroy your children's faith. You impact other people. You mislead them. And as a result, we lose our influence. When you go to work, for example, every day, and you're complaining about this and complaining about that, and they say, what's wrong with them? What's happening to them? We have an influence and a testimony. We can make an impact or we can fail. And the greatest way to make the greatest impact is trusting God and allowing people to watch how God works in your life. It's costly, very costly, not to trust him. And one of the reasons it is, we make wrong decisions. If he tells me to do something and I don't do it, I make a wrong decision, I suffer the results. And the unbeliever looks at you and says, well, if your God's all that good, then why doesn't he provide for you? And so they have a right to expect you and me to live above what is a natural, normal life that they think about. Very, very costly. We make wrong decisions. It costs us our peace, for one thing. You can't have a staggering, wavering faith that's on today and off tomorrow and have any peace whatsoever. And anxiety, Jesus says, don't be anxious about anything. God doesn't want us living with anxiety and worry. He wants us living in trust, believing him, and we can always rest in his awesome faithfulness to us. Then, of course, as we say, we make costly decisions. Those decisions oftentimes are financial decisions, relationship decisions, and work decisions. They're costly. When we fail to trust him, it always costs us something, and sometimes a great deal. And then it'll discourage your prayer life. You say, why should I pray? I trusted God and this didn't happen. But did you really trust him? Was your heart clean? Were you trusting him, or were you just going by feelings? Was it on today and off tomorrow? And then I would say one last thing, and that is, how do we correct this? How do we correct? How can we get our faith steady, focused, no matter what's going on? Well, there are several things. Number one, when you begin to waver in your faith, stop and ask yourself these questions. Very important questions. Just stop and ask yourself. You find yourself wavering, you think you know what God said, you're not sure, then listen to these questions. Number one, where do these doubts come from? One of the first questions you ought to ask. And you see, when you ask the question, where do these doubts come from? Does this sound like God? Is this the way God operates? Is this the way God acts? And oftentimes you'll say, God would never say that. According to Scripture, that's not the way God operates. So you ask yourself the question, where do these thoughts come from? Secondly, ask yourself this question, has God ever failed me in the past? And the answer is, no, he has not. Has he ever failed me in the past? Why do I think he's going to fail me now? And the third question is this, did God not promise to meet all my needs? And you look in the scripture and you go to Philippians chapter 4. What does he say? My God will supply all of your needs according to his riches in glory in Christ Jesus. If he's not, then there must be something going on in my life that I need to deal with. The fourth question is this. Did he not give me the Holy Spirit to enable me to achieve and to do whatever he called me to do? Yes, he did. Well, what's going on here in my life that I'm struggling in my faith? Then, of course, did he not promise to be with me at all times? Here I am worried about this, thinking I'm going through this by myself. Didn't he promise to be with me in every circumstance? Yes, he did. He said, I will never fail you, nor desert you, nor leave you under any circumstance. So if that's true, I know that whatever I'm going through, I can trust God that he's going to go with me through it. He's going to preserve me. He's going to protect me. And he's going to teach me what he wants me to learn if I'll just listen to him carefully. And then the question, is anything too hard for God? What would you say to that? No. Well, three people said no. What would you say to the question, is anything too hard for God?
1: No.
0: Right. Then, if I'm facing a difficulty, where should my focus be? Not on the difficulty, but upon my Father, in whom there is nothing too difficult. And of course, watch this last one. Is this one of those forks in the road? Is this one of those forks in the road in which my unbelief could cost me for a whole lifetime, a lifetime of regret? Write it down. Is this one of those situations in which the wrong decision, lack of faith, failing to trust him, could cost me in my future, all of my life, that I'd have to end up saying, if I'd have this, and if I'd have that, and if I'd have the other? How do I correct it? I ask myself some questions. Watch this carefully. The second thing I'm going to do, I'm going to meditate upon the Word of God. Watch this. Daily, unhurriedly, and applying what I read. If I want my faith to be steady, I'm going to be meditating upon the Word of God, which means I read it. I ask him what it means to me. I'm not going to get in a hurry. I'm going to apply it to my life and ask him to show me. What are you saying to me in this passage? Watch this. God speaks in different ways, but one of the most accurate, primary way God speaks to us is through his Word. And the question is, what is he saying? Somebody says, well, God's never spoken to me. Oh, yes, he has. Yes, he has. That's what this book's all about. God speaking to us. And if I'm going through some situation and I want to correct my wavering faith, I'm going to ask those questions and I'm going to get in the Word. And I'm going to meditate on it carefully. And I think oftentimes when you do it privately. And I'm going to apply what I read and listen to what he's saying. And I'm not going to doubt him because he knows I'm coming to the Word seeking an answer and seeking clarification. Likewise, I'm going to try to recall instances in the past when I was troubled and God faithfully answered my petition. This is why I say you should have a Bible, whatever Bible you have. And it ought to be one with enough margin in it that you've got room to write in it. And then when you come to one of those situations and God speaks to your heart through a particular verse, write in that margin a date and just put one or two words what that is. And you know what happens? After a while, your Bible becomes a biography of God working in your life. But read it and ask it. And remember we said, read it carefully, unhurriedly, and prayerfully, and you read it for God to speak to you. And you're reading it very sincerely, God, my heart's open to what you have to say. Then I would say, courageously choose to obey and leave all the consequences to it. That sometimes it's going to take a lot of courage to trust him. I think about my son, Andy, when he was just about 5 years of age, and we had him at this pool learning to swim. I'll never forget this as long as I live. Sandy, it's your turn to dive in. And I look at him and he's walking around the pool like this. Talking to God about giving him the courage to jump in. And I've thought about how many times, God, I haven't been in a pool, but I've been in front of a lot of other things saying, Lord, give me the courage to take a leap. And I can tell you, in all these years I've lived the Christian life, I've never leaped and regretted it. Not one time. I couldn't tell you enough how awesome it is to trust God. And to think about that you're living your life without Him, let me tell you, it is foolish. It is a disaster. You're suffering for things you would normally have to suffer for. You don't have what God would provide for you. He's a great God of goodness and love and mercy and kindness and generosity to His children. If you've never trusted Him as your personal Savior, nothing I've said is going to work for you. It's when, first of all, you come to grips with your life and recognize that Jesus Christ is the Son of God, whom He sent into this world in your behalf and mine in order to die on the cross. And in doing so, He took all the sin of all humanity, placed it upon Him, and condemned Him, listen, condemned Him with the death that those without Him would suffer one day. But He only suffered it for that short period of time for all of us. When you're willing to ask Jesus to forgive you of your sin and tell Him that you're trusting Him as your personal Savior, you're not trusting in your goodness, you're trusting Him as your personal Savior. You're believing that His death paid your sin debt in full, asking Him to forgive you, receiving Him as your Savior, your Lord and your Master. The moment you do that, He's willing to forgive you and set you on a whole new path. And the path I'm talking about is the path I've just finished talking about. It's the walk of faith that you'll be happy and grateful to God from the first day you took that step. And that's my prayer for you.
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2: With a message from God's Word, here's Charles Stanley.
0: I learned a long time ago when I would be confronted with some situation or some circumstance and asking God about it, that almost every time His answer was the same. Trust me. Well, I didn't think that was a very long answer to my big problem or my situation, whatever it may have been. But I learned pretty soon after that, that when He said, trust me, that was the first step. It wasn't the final step, but it's the first step. Because it was the foundation of everything else He would say thereafter. And sometimes those situations were settled briefly, quickly, sometime over a period of time. But trusting Him was the basic foundational truth that always needs to be there if you and I are coming to Him about anything, because He's a trustworthy Heavenly Father. Think about this. He is honored, and as if God needed any honor. He is honored when you and I trust Him in any given situation, because what we're doing is we're saying, I recognize who You are. I recognize my need. I know that You're the one who has the solution. It's beyond me. And I have absolute confidence, Father, that You love me enough to help me in this situation no matter what. God is honored by our faith. And when we don't trust Him, it's dishonoring. Because He says He will. And if He says He will because He's always truthful. He's always faithful to His word, no matter what that might be. Well, sometimes we all have those situations and circumstances in which we have faith failures. That is, we may trust Him for a moment, then we give up. Or He may challenge us to do something, and we just don't trust Him at all. We just say, well, I can't do that. That won't work for me. I know that You've made these promises, but. And so usually when we put a but in our relationship to God, we're just about ready to do something we shouldn't do, or to walk away from some opportunity, or fail to become what God wants us to be. One of the most graphic pictures of a faith failure is found in the Old Testament. Now, we think about those in the New Testament, like Peter walking on water and so forth, but more than likely, you're not going to be trying to do that anyway. So let's go back to the Old Testament. And in the 13th and 14th chapters of the book of Numbers, and I want you to turn there for just a moment, and here is a picture of a faith failure that all of us need to examine because it can happen to us. And I want us to look at this, and I'm going to read a few verses of Scripture, and then we'll take some of the others as we come along here. So what's happening is this. The nation of Israel has come out of Egyptian bondage. God has set them free. They've crossed the Red Sea. They've passed through the wilderness. They went down to Sinai to receive God's law, the Ten Commandments. And now they're up on the very border of the Promised Land, which God had promised to them. He promised it to them through Abraham, their father. And now they've come this far, after 400 years in bondage to Egypt. And now they're on the brink of the blessing of their life that they dreamed of. So when you look at that background, and this 13th chapter begins like this, and I'll read a little bit and skip a little bit till we get to where I want to begin. He says in chapter 13 and the first verse, "Then the Lord spoke to Moses, saying, Send out for yourself men so that they may spy out the land of Canaan, which I am going to give to the sons of Israel. You shall send a man from each of their father's tribes, every one a leader from among them," 12 of them. Notice what he said. I am going to give it to the sons of Israel. It was a promise from God. It was a promise to Abraham. So they're beginning this whole encounter here with the promise of a sovereign God to give them the land. And then you'll notice beginning, for example, in verse 17, when Moses sent the spies out to the land of Canaan, he said, I want you to look at the nature of the land. I want you to look at who's there, the size of the people there, the fruits of the land are in the trees there and so forth. He gives them all these instructions. And when they came back, the scripture says in verse 23, then they came to the valley of Eshcol, and from there they cut out a branch with a single cluster of grapes, and they carried it on a pole between two men, with some of the pomegranates and the figs. Imagine a cluster of grapes so large that two men had to carry it on a pole. And so, verse 25, when they returned from spying out the land at the end of 40 days, they proceeded to come to Moses and Aaron and to all the congregation of the sons of Israel in the wilderness of Paran at Kadesh. And they brought back word to them and to all the congregation and showed them the fruit of the land. Thus they told him and said, We went into the land where you sent us, and it certainly does flow with milk and honey, and this is the fruit of it. Then they made this statement, Nevertheless, the people who live in the land are strong. The cities are fortified, very large, and moreover, we saw the descendants of Anak there. Amalek is living in the land of the Negev, the Hittites and the Jebusites and the Amorites living in the hill country. The Canaanites are living by the sea and by the side of the Jordan. Then Caleb, one of those 12, quieted the people before Moses and said, "We should by all means go up and take possession of it, for we will surely overcome it." That was an expression of faith. But the men who had gone up with him said, "We're not able to go up against the people, for they're too strong for us." So they gave out to the sons of Israel a bad report of the land which they had spied out, saying, "The land through which we have gone in spying it out is a land that devours its inhabitants. And all the people with whom we saw in it are men of great size. There also we saw the Nephilim, the sons of Anak, a part of the Nephilim, and we became like grasshoppers in our own sight, and so we were in their sight." So we get this report. Then all the congregation lifted up their voices and cried, and the people wept that night. All the sons of Israel grumbled against Moses and Aaron and the whole congregation and said to them, "Would that we had died in the land of Egypt. Would that we had died in this wilderness. Why is the Lord bringing us into this land to fall by the sword? Our wives and our little ones will become plunder. Would it not be better for us to return to Egypt?" Can you imagine that? So that they said to one another, "Let us appoint a leader and return to Egypt." Then Moses and Aaron fell on their faces in the presence of all the assembly of the congregation of the sons of Israel. Joshua the son of Nun and Caleb the son of Jephunneh, of those who had spied out the land, tore their clothes. They spoke to all the congregation of the sons of Israel, saying, "The land which we passed through to spy out is an exceedingly good land. If the Lord is pleased with us, then he will bring us into this land and give it to us, a land which flows with milk and honey. Only do not rebel against the Lord, and do not fear the people of the land, for they will be our prey. Their protection has been removed from them, and the Lord is with us. Do not fear. And the result is, the scripture says, they said, stone them. Stone them to death right here. Now, these people had been prepared all through the wilderness area because they left through the wilderness area and came to the very brink of this blessing. And they had been told what God had promised. And now here they are on the brink of the blessing, and they're having a faith failure. And what I want you to see is I want you to see why they did. Because the same thing that happened to them as a nation happens to people who are individuals. Because God blesses us. He challenges us. He challenges you, for example, in some area of your life that you're to move ahead, whether it's in a job or whether it's in a relationship, whatever it might be. And when we back off, listen carefully, we back off and we say, well, I know that's what God says. I've heard that so many times. Listen, I know that's what the Bible says, but. I know that's what it says, but. In other words, I'm an exception to the laws of God, the rules of God, therefore it won't work for me. The truth is, listen carefully, it's easy to say, oh yes, I sinned against God. Don't you find it a little bit more difficult to say, I rebelled against God? There's something about that word rebel that's more powerful than just sin. Because we can take sin and say, well, everybody has a little sin here, a little sin there. Rebellion is like witchcraft. God hates rebellion because, listen, it is a strike against the person of God, the power of God, the work of God, the will of God, and the ways of God. He doesn't do anything that is not proper and right and perfect. So here they are now, and they are ready to stone Joshua and Caleb. They're willing to go back to Egypt and talk about dying in the wilderness. We'll die in the wilderness. It's better to die in the wilderness than to walk into the promised land. Now, that's how foolish people can be, and they're still that foolish. So I want us to look at something here. And I want us to define, first of all, let's define what we mean by a faith failure. A faith failure is the failure to express or to exercise our faith in a given situation. Exercise our faith to God when confronted with a challenge, a trial, or a temptation. That is, we fail to trust Him. We fail to believe Him. We do not do what God would have us to do. So when I think about that and I think about the causes, let's think about the causes for just a moment and then ask yourself the question, would this be true in your own life? And the first one is this. The reason they didn't go into the promised land is fear of failure. They were afraid. They looked at all those people who were there, and they looked at the walled cities, fortresses, all the different kinds of tribes that were there, and said, we can't do it. They forgot all about God. They said, we can't do it. They were afraid. Do you remember what Paul did that said to Timothy, who was a young pastor? He said, God has not given you the spirit of fear, but of power and of love and of a sound mind. And I love the 27th Psalm. And you may be familiar with that, but if not, if you'll turn to it, the 27th Psalm, and listen to what David said here concerning this whole idea of being afraid of anything. And the scripture says in the first verse, the Lord is my light and my salvation. Look at that. The Lord is my light, my salvation. Whom shall I fear? The Lord is the defense of my life. Whom shall I dread? And God had given them the promise, and the promise of His presence and His power, that He would deliver them the land that He'd promised to their forefathers. It's a land He'd promised Abraham in the 12th chapter of Genesis. And now, here's what happens. They just sit paralyzed, looking into the promised land, but they can't move. Afraid. How many times do you suppose in your life that you have missed one of God's blessings because you were afraid of a number of things? Afraid to fail, afraid of what somebody would say, afraid you couldn't live up to your own expectations. Afraid. Fear is a paralyzer. Fear is a destroyer. Fear is a cheater. Fear deprives us from the very best that God has to give us. And listen, Canaan was the best land possible for the people of Israel. These are God's chosen people. This is the people through whom the Messiah is coming. He provided the best for them. And He provided everything they would need in order to conquer that land. And remember this. When Moses sent the spies in, he didn't send them in to make a decision about whether to go or not. He was making a decision about how they would take the land, not if they would. And true, genuine faith starts, as what I said, the Lord says to me, trust me. Don't insist that I give you all the answers now, just trust me. Don't insist on all the details. I give you the details when the time comes. Just trust me. Just take a step at a time. If he tells you to take two steps, take two. If he says take two steps left, take two steps left. If he says take two steps backwards, take two steps backwards. Just obey me. You won't always understand. Just obey me. And because of their fear, they lost it. A second reason is simply this. False information that they got. Moses said to them, God has given you the land. And so these men come back and they say, well, let me tell you what we saw. We saw this land of milk and honey just like God said.

We can't do it. So they sent all this bad information. The information was the people were too big. The cities were too walled and too much like a real fortress. We can't get in. We can't battle them. We can't win this battle. We can't go. Well, none of that was true. First of all, they weren't grasshoppers. And secondly, there's no giant God can't handle. David proved that. And so there was no city that they couldn't take. You see, if they had had the faith, they would have had the wonderful privilege of marching with Joshua around Jericho and watching it fall. And listen, this same crowd died. The Bible says, you'll lie as a corpse in the wilderness because you do not obey me. Joshua and Caleb obeyed God and led the people of God into the promised land. Victory after victory after victory. Did they ever suffer any defeat? Only when they disobeyed God or somebody in the crowd disobeyed God. But victory after victory after victory. And these fellows were worried about walled cities. They didn't know that God can knock a wall down and never even raise a sword. God can do for you anything that needs to be done if you obey Him. But listen, if you wait till you see your way clear, you will never enjoy the best of God's blessings. You just won't. Because listen, when He says, trust me, He doesn't say, I'm going to give you all the details and show you exactly what I'm going to do so you'll trust me. Mm-mm-mm, that's not the way He operates. He says, trust me and watch me work. Trust God and watch Him work. And this is what He's saying here. And so their whole idea was, no, we can't do that because we're like grasshoppers and they're like giants. They sent that information to the whole nation. And what did they do? They said, we can't go. You have to be careful who you listen to, or you'll sit on dead center and never move out for God and do what He wants you to do. A third thing is this. They failed to recall the power of God in past experiences in their life. And we probably all do that at some point or the other. Think, for example, if you'll think about this, you have a biography. You say, well, I've never written one. Well, no, you haven't written one, but you've lived one. From the moment you were born, your life on this earth, you began to live it out. And so whether it's 2 years or 60 years, 80 years, you've got 80 years of living. You have a biography. You have created the biography. And so that's your life. Well, look back in your life how many times God has blessed you, provided for you when you didn't know where it was coming from, when He's done one wonderful work in your life after the other, most of which you probably have taken credit for. The truth is that God is the one who did it. And so you have this whole background of the blessings of God. And here they are, ready to walk into the promised land, and they have this big memory loss. Memory loss of being a slave in Egyptian bondage, their families for 400 years. They had a memory loss of God one night without them raising a sword, freed them from Egyptian bondage, rained terror on all of Egypt, killed the firstborn, set them free, took the treasure of Egypt with them, and walked into the wilderness following Moses. Going down to Sinai and receiving the law of God, which is still the law of God today, the Ten Commandments, the law of God, we still have it today. And then they left from there. God provided for them all the way to the edge of the promised land. And now there they are. And through the Red Sea, we got to the Red Sea and God just opened the waters. Look at all the things that God did. And they had a memory loss. Listen, the devil can give you one. All of that they forgot. They didn't fight their way out of Egypt. They didn't fight their way through the wilderness. God provided for them. And oftentimes we miss His blessing simply because, as we said, out of fear, just listening to the wrong voices, false information, and failing to remember what He's done for us. Think about this. Some of you lived a rather rotten life before He saved you, and you look back and you thank God that He saved you out of a life of sin. Well, He started blessing you. And He keeps on blessing you. Have you forgotten what He saved you from? Somehow, with the blessing in sight,

0: they forgot. That in itself is a terrible sin. To forget the blessings of God, who has blessed us abundantly over and over and over again. Then, of course, naturally, they fail to see things from God's perspective. Because when they saw these Nephilim and these Anaks, and they were very, very large physically bodied men. Well, what? In other words, David took one sling with one stone and slew a 9-foot giant. And then he cut his head off with Goliath's own sword. Here's what happens. Watch this. We who are believers, and we've been believers a long time, we underestimate the awesome power and the willingness for God to intervene in our life in situations and circumstances where we need Him. And we say, well, God will do it for them, or God will do it for him, or God will do it for somebody else for what reason? So-and-so is better than I am. Well, what do you mean better than you are? You're a child of God. If you're living in a life of obedience to God, all the resources of God are promised. Listen to what he says. 1 Thessalonians 5th chapter, that 24th verse. He says, the God who calls you will enable you. That is God's undeniable promise, a promise that's irrevocable, that whatever he calls you to do, he will enable you to do it, and to do it well. And yet somehow they began to look, and the more they looked, what happened? The more they looked at the giants, the larger they got, the larger the city walls were, until finally they were convinced, we can't do it. They weren't looking through the eyes of deity. They weren't looking through the eyes of God. They weren't looking through the eyes of Moses, who said, God has given you this land. It's a done deal in the eyes of God. And this is why I love this verse in Mark 11, 22, 23, 24 there, when Jesus said, what things have you desire when you pray? Watch this. Believe that you have them. Past tense. Done deal. Completed. Believe that you do, and they will be granted to you. Which is his way of saying, I want you to trust me that if you ask me for something that's my will, that it's as good as done, and then you walk in the faith that God will give you that in his due time, but in your mind it's a done deal. And that's what perfect faith is all about, which we've talked about. And yet, they were looking at this from their perspective, not God's perspective. So what happened? The next thing, they focused on their obstacles rather than God. They didn't focus on him. As much as they knew about God, and Moses had taught them about God and shared the law of God with them in the wilderness for sure. Now they're focused on the obstacles, and as a result, here's what happens. Watch this. In the life of a person who is prayerless, when they face obstacles, their obstacles are always enlarged in their minds because they're prayerless. They're focused in the right place. In the life of a person who is a prayerful child of God, living a godly life, trusting God, the longer they pray, here's what happens. In other words, it can start out here, and the more they pray, here's what happens. God knows how to bring that down to an ant size. He's God. We forget who we're dealing with. And so, while they're focused on all those things, Joshua and Caleb were trying to remind them that Jehovah God, who created Canaan, and who gave them the promise, and who has all power. Listen, he had the power to liberate them from Egyptian bondage. He had the power to destroy the Egyptian army. He had the power to open the Red Sea. He had the power to protect them and watch over them as they went through the wilderness. And now here they are, worried about a few Canaanites and Jebusites and all the rest, and a few walled cities, which God knew how to knock down as simply as he did in Jericho. Wrong focus. You know where a lot of folks are, where they are? They're not looking at God. They're looking at their situation, what they don't have, what other people have, what's going on. Listen, if you sit and watch television, you could have a nervous breakdown. You could. And so God's people, listen, if you got to watch it through the eyes of a follower of Jesus, whose God is almighty, omnipotent, omniscient, omnipresent, truthful, and never changes. That's the eyes we ought to look at it through. Or you'll just give up and say, well, you know, it's all over, we'll never survive. That's the message of the 10 negative characters who came back with a bad report that affected everybody. Now, what are the consequences of that? There are always consequences, so let's look at them. Number one, they suffer disappointment. Naturally, they did, because this is what always happens. In the 14th chapter, in the first verse, then all the congregation lifted up their voices and cried, and the people wept that night. And the sons of Israel grumbled against Moses and Aaron. And the whole congregation said to them, listen to this, would to God that we died in the land of Egypt. Can you imagine that? Would to God we died in the land of Egypt. Would that we had died in this wilderness. Why is the Lord bringing us into this land to fall by the sword, become plunder? Would it not be better for us to return to Egypt? Listen to that. Would it not be better for us to return to Egypt? They were so disappointed listening to the bad advice that now they said, let's choose us another leader. Forget Moses, God's servant. Let's go back to Egypt. Can you imagine that? Think about this. God saved you from your sin. Let's say, for example, you drank, you and this and immoral and all these things and going on in your life and you got saved. Somewhere along the way, somebody misled you a little bit. You stopped reading the Bible and stopped going to church. You know you're saved, but you're miserable. And what happens? Next thing you know, you're looking at your past, and it was hell on earth. And you're so unwise to go back to what God delivered you from, you're going to be miserable. You're wasting time. You're wasting your life, your talents, your skills, your abilities, and besides that, everybody around you is going to suffer. Listen, rebellion against God is devastating. It isn't just a piddling sin, it's a devastating act. And the more God wants to bless you, the worse the penalty when you choose to rebel against Him. And so, what happened? They suffered disappointment, they were grieved in their spirit, and they weren't grieved in their spirit to cry out to repent of their sins and say, God, change your attitude, we're sorry. Take us back to Egypt. Let us die in the wilderness. It's better there. It's better there than to look over into the promised land with the promise of Almighty God that it's ours. No. We're going back to the wilderness. When you backslide on God, that's what you're doing. You're going back to the wilderness. And there's no way to be happy living in rebellion toward God. This is a perfect example. And they developed a distorted view of their circumstances. Because if you'll think about it, what we just said, back to Egypt, back to the wilderness, back to slavery, all of that, when their circumstances were, they stood on the brink of the promised land, on the brink of the greatest blessing of their life, the blessing that they'd been hoping for, dreaming of, were told about, even when they were in Egyptian bondage. There they are, and now they're willing to lay it all down because of what 10 men said about what God said, I have given you. Listen, you have to be careful who you listen to. You have to be careful about where you are in life and what God offers you. Because so often He offers awesome blessings that we refuse to take because we don't feel like we're worthy, or don't we feel like we're capable, or it doesn't fit us. And if God tells you to do something, He'll work it out. That's who He is. And yet, had a very distorted view of their circumstances, and they were willing to go back to Egyptian bondage rather than obey God. Then think about this. What they did caused everybody else to suffer. When you go back to this passage in the 14th chapter, he says, then all the congregation lifted up their voices and cried, and the people wept that night. They spent a miserable night weeping and wailing and crying. And what happened? Not only were they suffering that night, that was just the beginning of it. Because here's what God said in this passage. He said, surely you shall not come into the land which I swore to settle you, except Caleb the son of Jephunneh and Joshua the son of Nun. Your children, however, whom you said would become a prey, I will bring them in, and they will know the land which you have rejected. But as for you, your corpses will fall into this wilderness. And he said, every man over the age of 20 will die in the wilderness. 40 long years you are to wander through the wilderness. And 40 years they did. 40 years they fought, they died, they grumbled, they were bitten by serpents, you name it. Everything that God said would happen began to happen. Why? Because they choose like we choose. They chose to rebel against the will of God for their life, which was absolutely awesome. And if you'll think about it, if you've never trusted Jesus Christ as your Savior, do you realize that you are rebelling against God? You say, I don't believe in God. That doesn't change it. He's still God. If you refuse His Son Jesus, you're rebelling against Him because He's the Son of God whom the Father sent to die on the cross that you may be forgiven of your sins. And if you rebel against Him, you say, well, I believe in God, but I don't believe in this Jesus. Well, then you don't believe in the one true God because they are the same. God the Father, God the Son, God the Holy Spirit, three persons that make up the Trinity. And Jesus came in order that you and I might be forgiven of our sins and have the gift of eternal life. Listen, God has provided the very best for His children if we would be willing to accept it. And so He said to them, you're going to die in the wilderness. But He says, for example, according to the number of days you spied out the land, which was 40. 40 days, for every day you shall bear your guilt a year, even 40 years, and you will know My opposition. In this wilderness they shall be destroyed and they will die. Now think about this. These 10 men sent a bad report. But who suffered the consequences? Every single family suffered the consequences. Now watch this. When you listen to bad reports and you get bad information, you listen to things that are not scriptural, you're going to suffer. And I think about how many parents who pass on information to their children. You don't need to go to church. That Bible stuff, you don't need God. You know what you're doing? You are laying a foundation for the destruction of your children. The reason so many young people are where they are today and children where they are today is because of their parents. First of all, they gave them wrong information by the way they live. And secondly, they keep giving them wrong information by what they say to them. You don't need to go to church because their parents are too lazy to go. You don't need this Jesus stuff. You don't need this Bible business. What you do is you lay the foundation for the spiritual, moral destruction of your children. And so who suffered as a result of that report? Everybody suffered. Of course, Moses and Aaron's heart were broken. Joshua and Caleb, their hearts were broken. They said, we can. God has given it to us, therefore let's take it. And yet, God did say, I'm going to spare your children. Your children will enter the promised land, but every man here above the age of 20 will not. And He said to them, He didn't leave anything unsaid. You will die and your corpses will lay in the wilderness. Do you ever wonder sometimes why things happen to certain people? Listen, the laws of God are not suggestions. And the wonderful laws of God about His grace and love and mercy and protection and watch, care, and provision, they're not suggestions that God gives. These are the laws of God, the promises of God. The promises of God for good and the promises of God that concern evil. They're the laws of God. And we are watching it happen in our very nation. We know why we are where we are. We decided, not us particularly, but we decided, take that Bible business out of the schools. Get that prayer business out of the schools. Don't talk about God. Take the crosses down. Besides that, go ahead and live any kind of an immoral life you want to live. And besides that, let's just decide you can have any kind of marriage you want. Forget God's law about marriage. And now, people want to undress and walk around naked. Do you know what that is? It's not a desire not to wear clothes. It is a desire to rebel against every single thing that is good and decent and holy. God put clothes on Adam and Eve because He intended for them to wear them. You think God is going to ignore that? No, He's not. We are where we are in this nation because we have made and allowed decisions to be made. Each one of the ones I just told you is an act of rebellion against Almighty God and His Word. There are consequences to rebellion against God. And somebody says, well, we don't even believe there is a God. I'm telling you, it doesn't make any difference whether you believe it or not. Rebellion against God brings consequences that are inevitable and inescapable in the life of individuals as well as the life of a nation. And only by the grace of God and godly people praying and crying out to God and standing up and saying enough is enough and turning this nation around, oh, we will suffer more than we could ever begin to imagine. Because you see, so many of us have lived through some of the best years of this life of this nation. We can look back and see, and we can look around and see the awesome difference. We can see the evidence, and we can see the consequences of sin and rebellion over the last 50 years. It's a whole generation that comes along that has never known it. Think about children being born today in this generation who do not know anything but this. There is no escape of personal or national rebellion against God. And we see that in this passage. Caused others to suffer. And look, what they did is what people do. Someone to blame. First of all, they said, Moses and Aaron, they're the ones who led us here. It's their fault. Then they said, it's also God's fault. He's led us here and we're going to be killed by the sword. Then Joshua and Caleb's their fault. We're going to stone them to death. Have you ever thought about the fact that if things aren't going right, you should look at yourself before you look at anybody else? And thank God, am I where I am because of my rebellion against you, my disobedience? It doesn't mean, listen, you can rebel against God. You don't stop Him from loving you. What you do is you position yourself to fall under the judgment and the condemnation, or as a believer, under the strong, disciplined hand of God. You place yourself there. You didn't have to. You place yourself there. And then you wonder why God does what He does or allows the things He allows. Remember what's just on the other side is the promised land. You know what's on the other side of disobedience and rebellion against God? God's promised land for you here and now. That is His goodness and love and mercy and provision and His best. God provides His best for His children. You say, well, now, so-and-so's got this and so-and-so has that. I don't have the best. If you're walking in obedience to God, remember this. You have the best that God chooses to provide for you now. And His best gets better as you walk in obedience to Him. When I see how they operated and ultimately wanting somebody to blame, look at the real consequence. They missed life at its best. Living in Canaan. They had to fight their way at times, but they walked into a land that God had provided. And He said to them, one of your responsibilities will be to drive out all the Hittites and the Canaanites and all the rest. You say, well, why would God drive them? Why didn't they just all live peacefully? I'll tell you why. The wisdom of God. He knew that if they lived among those people, what would happen? The men in Israel would begin to marry these Canaanites, Jebusites, Hittite women. And before long, there would be no Israel. There would just be one big conglomeration. And God was not about to allow that under any condition, because His Son would be born in the tribe of Judah, and the nation of Israel had to be pure. And two of the things He said over and over and over again, idolatry will destroy you, and marrying an ungodly woman or a woman from another religion, it'll destroy you. And look what happened to him. God loves us. But listen, He loves us in a way that He knows what's best for us. When I choose something that is not best for me, I can expect God and His hand to come down. They refuse to drive them out. And what happens? The blessings of God He had intended for them, while some of it they enjoyed, ultimately they compromised their convictions, fell into idolatry, in a marriage with these heathen women, and God over and over and over again had to chastise them and chastise them and chastise them. And finally, later on, much later on, God began to say to them through the prophets, because of your disobedience, I'm going to send a nation whose language you cannot speak. And they're going to come and destroy you because you have disobeyed me and rebelled against me. I can apply that to this nation so quickly, so easily, and so can you. We've been the most blessed nation on earth, and we've made decisions in the last 60 years that defy God, rebel against God, and unless there's a turnaround, we will suffer the consequence. But let's get back to you and me. What about your life? He's got the best plan, but are you willing to accept it? And when I think about how do you correct this, it's real simple. Number one, you get in the Word of God. When God tells you to do something, the first thing you ought to do is start reading the Word of God and saying, Lord, give me some word that you have. And I'll mention something that I mentioned before, naturally. And that is, the reason these verses became so precious to me in Joshua is because my mother walked in my bedroom one afternoon before I was going to preach my first sermon. And she says, I want to give you this verse. Now listen carefully, Mom and Dad. So she read me this verse. Have I not commanded you to be strong and courageous? Do not tremble or be dismayed, for the Lord your God is with you wherever you go. I memorized that verse before I got to the church. And then I came back and I started reading what else is in that chapter. Listen to these verses. No man will be able to stand before you all the days of your life. Just as I've been with Moses, I will be with you. I will not fail you or forsake you. Be strong and courageous, for you shall give this people possession of the land which I swore to their fathers to give them. Only be strong and very courageous. Be careful to do according to all the law which Moses, my servant, commanded you. Do not turn from it to the right or to the left, so that you may have success wherever you go. And look at this next verse. This book of the law, for us today it's the whole Bible, the book of the law. This book of the law shall not depart from your mouth, but you shall meditate on it day and night. That doesn't mean 24 hours a day, but day and night. So that you may be, listen, you meditate on it so that you may be able to be careful to do according to all that is written in it. For then you'll make your way prosperous, then you'll have success. My mother was not an educated woman. She didn't know a whole lot about the Bible. But here's what she did. She planted in my mind, as a 17-year-old, a verse of Scripture. And then I began to read the verses before it. She planted in my mind a verse of Scripture that from that day to this has been the key verse of Scripture in my life. The other passage of Scripture that is a second key is Proverbs 3, 5, and 6. But my mom planted Joshua chapter 1, verse 9. Be strong and of a good courage. Fear not, neither be thou dismayed, for the Lord your God is with you wherever you go. Now I want to ask all of you parents a question. What have you planted in the mind and heart of your children, of that little child, that will go with them throughout their entire lifetime, that will protect them, guide them, encourage them, enable them, challenge them, but lead them in a godly fashion? What have you planted in their minds? You could not plant in their mind a more powerful word than be strong and of a good courage. Fear not. Don't be dismayed. Don't be discouraged. The Lord your God is with you wherever you go. Don't depart from this book, the Word of God. Meditate on it day and night. Then He'll make your way successful. You will be able to achieve, and you'll be able to do what God wants you to do. You cannot plant in their hearts a greater passage of Scripture than Joshua chapter 1. Israel lost it because of their rebellion against God. Joshua, Caleb, they went to the promised land. And I wonder, as you look at your life today, are you living a life of rebellion because you want it your way? Or are you wise enough to submit yourself to Almighty God and to His Son Jesus Christ and follow Him and watch Him work in your life the awesome ways He works? There are three simple things. Meditate upon the Word of God. Remember the awesome things that God has done for you. And keep your focus on Him. That'll take you through no matter what you're facing in life. Now, you may not be a Christian, and you may be floundering in your life wondering what in the world is going on. I'll tell you how to stop all that floundering. You ask God to forgive you for your rebellion against Him. You ask Him to forgive you of your sins based on what Jesus Christ did at the cross by dying, paying your sin debt in full. And you surrender your life to Him and tell Him that you don't want any more of this wilderness living. You want to get into Canaan. That is the Canaan that He has for you in this life, here and now. You want to follow Him. Everything will change. Your alternative, stay in the wilderness and watch what happens. And Father, how grateful we are that You are a very patient God who loves us unconditionally. Thank You for Your patience with all of us. We pray this morning in the name of Jesus that every person who hears this message will face up to reality. There are only two ways to live: out of the will of God or in the will of God. There's only one way to get in the will of God. That's through His Son, Jesus. And there's only one way to live in the will of God and through the will of God. It's by the power of the Holy Spirit who indwells every single believer. We love You, Father. Thank You for this dramatic illustration in Your Word. Keep it upon our lips and in our heart, because we want Your best. You provided it. And we thank You for it in Jesus' name. Amen.
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0: When you became a Christian, you entered the school of faith, a life of faith. The scripture says in Ephesians chapter 2, 8, and 9, "For by grace are you saved through faith, that not of yourselves, it is a gift of God, not of works, lest any person should boast." He says, therefore, being justified by faith, we have peace with God. He says, we're sanctified by faith. That is, we walk by faith. We live by faith. The Christian life is a life of faith. That is, it is a life in which we have confidence in the fact that God, who is the sovereign of this universe, will do exactly what He says He'll do, and that He will fulfill every single promise He's made. So when you realize that that's what happened, and that is the beginning of your life, justification is the beginning of your life, sanctification, the process that begins, and walking in faith. And so He intends for us to develop this faith. It is His purpose to make it possible to grant to us those awesome things that He has in store for us. And so in order for that to happen, we must have faith. That's why He says, ask and it shall be given you, seek and you shall find, knock and it shall be opened to you. He has awesome blessings for His children, but we must trust Him for them. We must believe Him for it. And so sometimes we miss God's very best in life simply because we do not or will not trust Him. Now, I don't know where you are in your faith. I don't know whether you have little faith, great faith, or sometimes it's perfect faith. That is, you know even before the answer comes that it absolutely is going to come because He's made a promise and there you are and you want to fulfill His purpose and plan for your life, and therefore you're available to for whatever He has. Now, how we walk, for example, we will stumble sometimes and we will move ahead positively. We will study and we'll fumble and fall around and thank God, why isn't this coming out exactly right? Why is it, if I'm trusting You here and next thing I know, I've disobeyed You over here, so let me just say right up front as a word of encouragement. It isn't a straight line upward. The development of a person's faith is up, and then we stumble at times. And up, and then we falter at times. And up, and then we fail to trust him at times. And that's the way life is in the beginning of the Christian life. And for many people, it seems to be that way all the time. But that's not what God intended. He intended, listen, even though we have those ups and downs, that's okay as long as we're still making progress in our faith. And one of the characters of the scripture that best describes, listen, the positive walk, the times when everything is right and trusting God, and oftentimes those failures, is the person of Abraham. And he's called the father of faith. So I want you to turn to the 12th chapter of the book of Genesis, and I want you to notice how he begins this. And while you're turning there, because of where Abraham's coming from, I want to go over to Joshua chapter 24 for a moment, read you a couple of verses, when Joshua is reviewing the history of Israel to the people, and here's what he reminded them of. Joshua said to all the people, "Thus says the Lord, the God of Israel, from ancient times your fathers lived beyond the river," that's the river Euphrates, "namely," the persons, "Terah, the father of Abraham, and the father of Nahor, and they served other gods." That is, they lived in a pagan, heathen world. "Then I took your father Abraham from beyond the river, led him through all the land of Canaan, and multiplied his descendants, and gave him Isaac." So this is what he's reminding them of later on. But now, Abraham, what I want you to see is he lives in a totally pagan culture. He doesn't know anything in the world about the God that you know, I know about. And listen to what happens. Chapter 12, verse 1. "Now the Lord said to Abram," as was his first name they called him, "go forth from your country and from your relatives and from your father's house to the land which I will show you. And I will make you a great nation. I will bless you and make your name great. And so you shall be a blessing, and I will bless those who bless you. And the one who curses you, I will curse. And in you, all the families of the earth will be blessed, because through Isaac and then Judah, the tribe of Judah, came the Messiah." So Abram went forth as the Lord had spoken to him, and Lot went with him. Now Abram was 75 years old when he departed from Haran. Abram took Sarah his wife and Lot his nephew and all their possessions which they accumulated, and the persons which they had acquired in Haran. They set out for the land of Canaan. Thus they came to the land of Canaan. Abram passed through the land as far as the site of Shechem, to the oak of Moreh. Now the Canaanite was there in the land. The Lord appeared to Abram and said, "To your descendants I will give this land." So he built an altar there to the Lord who had appeared to him. Now, I want you to go back to the first verse. Listen how many times God said, "I will." Now remember what we said faith is. Faith is confidence that God will do what he says he will do and fulfill his promise. Look what he says. He says, "I will show you the land I want you to go to. I will make you a great nation. I will bless you. I will bless those who bless you. And I will curse those who curse you. And in all the families of the earth will be blessed." God spoke to Abraham in a total pagan society. He knew nothing about Jehovah. He knew nothing about Yahweh, the other names for God. He knew nothing about that God at all. And God spoke to him. Listen carefully. When somebody says to you, "Has God ever spoken to you?" Well, you need to answer that honestly. The truth is, yes, he has. It is his will and purpose and plan to speak to every single one of his children, no matter where they are. That's why Jesus gave the great commission to his disciples, into all the earth, and preach the gospel to every person. And so God is still in the process of speaking. And so when you look at the life of Abraham and how God dealt with him, listen, it is a walk of faith. The moment you trusted Jesus Christ as your Savior, you took the first step into a life of faith. And listen, and when you did that, God enrolled you in the school of faith. Because from that time on, you and I, from the moment we were saved, I was 12, you may have been 12, 10, 50, whatever it might be. From that time on, you and I rolled in the school of faith. Because that's God's purpose for us. His purpose is to speak to us, guide us, lead us, show us his way, work through us, use us in whatever way he chooses to see fit. In order for that to happen, you and I must be followers, and we must be trusting him in every aspect of our life. What I want us to talk about in this message are those requirements for walking in faith with Almighty God. Now, there are a lot of people who will tell you that God has finished speaking and the only thing God says is what He says in the Bible. That is not true. In other words, God does speak through His Word, the Scripture. But not only does He speak through His Word, but He speaks to us individually. Now watch this carefully. Though He speaks to us individually, He will never, under any condition, ever tell us anything that contradicts the Word of God. Under no condition. When somebody says to you, here's what I believe, well, what does the Bible say? Well, here's what I believe. Somebody says, well, you know, God speaks to me and He's told me that. I've heard people tell me things that God told them that I wanted to laugh and then I wanted to cry. But what I did is I'd take out the Bible and say, let me tell you why He didn't say that, because God doesn't contradict Himself. God tells it straight and He tells the truth. And so faith is all about confidence in the fact that God will do what He says He will do and fulfill His every single promise. So when you look at Abraham, and I'm glad he wasn't a perfect man. I'm glad the Scriptures shows you that he's just like us. Sometimes he got behind, sometimes he got ahead of God. Sometimes he didn't believe God, sometimes he didn't wait upon Him. So I want us to look, if you will, with that in mind, of what these requirements are. And if you'll think about it in this light, the first basic essential requirement for walking in faith, bottom line, is I must learn to listen to God. If you do not know how to listen to Him, then how do you know where to go? If you don't know how to listen to Him, you never develop that, then you'll never know whether God's talking to you or not. And so then you just sort of have to guess that maybe God said this and maybe He said that. Listen carefully. God is still speaking to people individually. Now listen carefully. Because somebody says God told me doesn't mean that's necessarily true. Because oftentimes people will say, well, God told me to do it, when it's something that's a total contradiction to the very nature and attributes of God. He speaks clearly, and He speaks consistently with what He has spoken and what this Bible is all about. It is the written revelation of God and His work among men. This is what it's all about. So when you come to Abraham and God said to him, I want you to leave your country and go into a land that I'll show you. He spoke to him, and he did exactly what God told him. He'd never heard God speak before, and I imagine his family probably said, you got to be kidding. What do you mean? Why would you want to leave us? Why would God tell you to get up and leave your family? That doesn't make sense. Remember this. Sometimes God's going to tell you to do something that your friends, your relatives, your family won't make. It doesn't make sense to them either. But we have to decide who we're going to listen to. And remember, it will never contradict the Word of God. He will never tell you to abuse your children, abuse your wife, abuse your husband, or abuse somebody else. But He will give direction that sometimes separates us from the people we love, because He has something in mind for us. And when I think about how God worked in His life, go back to this 12th chapter for a moment, because this is a very important point. Look at this 7th verse. The Lord appeared to Abram and said, to your descendants I will give this land. So he built an altar there to the Lord who had appeared to him. Then he proceeded from there to the mountain on the east of Bethel and pitched his tent with Bethel on the west and Ai on the east. And there he built an altar to the Lord and called upon the name of the Lord. Here's what you're going to find. Not only these two verses, but other verses. Here's what happens. When God speaks to Abraham, sometimes he builds an altar. Which, when I see that, I like to think about it this way. If God tells me something specifically that I need to remember or whatever He wants me to do, I want to drive a stake. That is, I want to make sure I've got some indication that God spoke to me at that moment about something particular. But here's what you do. To make it very practical, we have the Word of God. If God spoke to your heart about something in this 12th chapter of Genesis, and before the service is over, He gave you a sense of direction, He warned you about something, or whatever it might be, you should write in the margin of your Bible one or two words, warning from God, go ahead, what it's about, and put a date down by it. And so what you've done, you've built your altar. And what you've done, you've said, I recognize that God spoke to me on this day, and here's what He talked to me about. And you see, what will happen is, over the years, your Bible is going to be a little biography. Here's what God said to me here, and here's what God said to me there. And he's going to speak to you in different ways at different times. But he built an altar. Listen, he wasn't worshiping anything at the altar but Almighty God. He built the altar as a big-time reminder that God had spoken to him very directly. And you see him throughout his life at times going back to the same altar because God was saying something to him. So I would just simply say to you, it would be very wise if you also decided to start recording. When you believe God has said something to you, make a note of it. Do you know how significant that is? Think about it. This is the God of the universe. This is the sovereign who has created everything, loves you enough to speak to you personally about some aspect of your life. Now, you don't ask your unbelieving friends, well, does God ever speak to you? They're going to tell you no. When you start talking to them about how God speaks to you, they're going to say, you know what, let's take a break. You're hearing things. And here's what you say. I'm not hearing things. I'm hearing him. And hearing him makes all the difference in the world. That's the bottom line of learning to walk by faith. And when I look at his life and realize that all through Abraham's life, God is continually speaking to him, and he's building altars, and what is he doing? God is working in his life. And what you'll find out in a few moments is whenever he disobeyed God, whenever he didn't listen, there were consequences. Now, he's the father of the Hebrew race. He's the father of Judaism. And what did he do? He treated him just like he treats us. We obey him, we get blessed. We disobey him, we suffer the consequences. There's no exception to that. And I want you to see in this passage of Scripture how God worked in his life. But he began with this basic, simple principle. You must learn to hear his voice. You must learn to listen to him. You say, well, now, how does he work? Well, I'll give you an example. The most recent example. Yesterday, I was reading a book that I've had for 50 years. And it's about Christ and how he works. And the longer I read it, I'd read about two-thirds of that chapter. The longer I read it, the more I knew I couldn't read long because God was saying something very specific to me that I needed to hear. And so I kept reading long, just like God said, close the book, get on your knees. I knew he was saying something very specific. Now watch this. He can speak to you reading a book. He can speak to you reading the Bible. He can speak to you in a sermon. He can speak to you through someone else. He can speak in all different kind of ways. But he's speaking. And the issue is, I do believe this, that you and I should awaken every morning, and one of the first things we should say is, Lord, if you have anything to say to me, speak to my heart today. And you can say it any way you want to. That's just the way I say it. I think, Lord, when I wake up in the morning, I'm listening. That's what I'll say sometimes. I'm listening. Whatever you have to say, I don't want to miss whatever you've got to say. So just keep me sensitive to you all day long. You say, well, does God speak to you every morning like that? No, I didn't say he spoke to me every morning. I said I speak to him and tell him that I'm available to hear whatever he has to say. Some days I don't hear anything specifically except doing what God's called me to do. But oftentimes, just like that, I'll know he said, do thus and so. What I want you to see is this. He is just as willing, just as committed to speaking to you and giving you direction as to myself or Abraham and anybody else. How can God expect you to obey him if he doesn't tell you what to do? And how can God guide you and lead you if you're not listening? Those two things are absolutely inseparable. You don't obey, what does it say? You're not listening. And so here we find Abraham listening to God. Sometimes it took him where he was not sure of, and sometimes it did not. But I want you to notice in the very first part of this chapter, he listens and he moves out. He didn't argue with God. He just knew God said do it. Now watch. When you believe God tells you something, don't go telling your friends, because you've got friends who love you and who understand you, and then you've got friends who think, well, you know, they're getting a little too religious for me, and so what they don't know how to do is distinguish the voice of God. The voice of God is crystal clear. It's always right. God never says, well, here's what I've been thinking. And God doesn't say, I suggest. No, does he say, I forgot anything? He says, very straightforward, here's what you're to do. If you're going to live the life of faith, you have to learn to listen to him.
3: The second thing you must learn is this, and that is you must learn to obey him. Let's just look at a couple of things here about Abraham. Notice what God says. And when God speaks, he speaks clearly. Listen to what he said in that first couple of verses here in Genesis 12. He says, go forth from your country and from your relatives. Now, why didn't he just say, just leave town? Here's why he didn't. Watch this. Everything God says is crystal clear. He knew that if he carried any of his relatives with him, it was going to be a problem. So what does he do? The scripture says that Abram went forth as the Lord had spoken to him, and Lot went with him. Now, Lot was his nephew. That's not what God said. He said, leave this country and your relatives and follow me. So he just decided to take Lot with him. You say, well, why was that bad? Well, look what happened to Lot. Well, first of all, God had shown them where to go, and they're all happy there. Next thing you know, Lot's shepherds and Abraham's shepherds getting this fight with each other about who's going to have this land, who's going to have that land. So then we had strife, and they had to separate. And so Abraham said, okay, look, Lot, you just take any part of the land you want. Here it is, from here to there, and you make a choice. So he looked, the scripture says, down towards Sodom, and he chose to move in that direction because it looked better over there and everything was green and lots of water and so forth. So he moves to Sodom. So what happens? Sodom and Gomorrah, you know what Sodom and Gomorrah is all about. And foreign kings come in, take over Sodom and Gomorrah, capture Lot, take him away. Abraham has to go get all of his crew together, and they have to go rescue him and bring him back. He didn't have any business taking Lot along with him. Now watch this. This is why listening to God, you have to listen clearly. What is he saying? And secondly, we must be obedient to him. And let me ask you this. What is partial obedience? It's disobedience. And you say, well, did he obey God? He obeyed God partially. But he had no business taking Lot. And I make an issue out of that because this is what happens to us. We say, oh, well, here's what God said. I think I'll do thus and so and all this and I'll add this. No. When he tells you something specifically, that's what we do. And he's willing to make it clear. And so when you look to see what happened as a result of him not obeying God specifically, then he got in trouble. There are always consequences to disobedience. Not sometimes, always. The consequence depends upon what did God tell me to do? How did he want me to go about this? Am I being obedient to God or am I not? Now, we learn to walk by faith by trial and error. You have to learn to listen and you learn to obey. And how do we learn to obey? By disobeying, by failing, by error. And then in the process of disobeying him, God shows us what the consequences are. So we think twice before we disobey him again. It doesn't mean that life is going to always be easy and straightforward. But he is going to make it clear what he wants us to do. And when we obey him, we're going to be blessed because here's what he said. He said, I'm going to make you a great nation. All the nations of the earth are going to be blessed. I'm going to give you this land and I'll show you what this land is. And so what happens? When he obeyed, God blessed him. Now, if you look in that 12th chapter, and you'll notice in the 9th verse, the scripture says, Abram journeyed on continually to the Negev. Now, there was a famine in the land, so Abram went down to Egypt and sojourned there, for the famine was severe in the land. Now, here again, I don't believe God told him to go to Egypt. And so, here's what happens. Because the famine comes in the land, instead of him trusting God, what did he do? He decided he'd take things in his own hands and go south because it looked like there was lots of food down there. Well, what happened? Then he said, well, look, Sarah, you are so beautiful, so gorgeous. I know that as soon as they see you, they're going to kill me and take you. So then he had to deceive those who were he was going to meet. And so he got her to say, well, no, we're brothers and sisters. Well, in fact, here's what he tells her. He said, let's have an agreement that wherever we go, I am your brother, you are my sister. Otherwise, they're going to kill me. So he not only did that once, he did it twice. So he ends up with strife with Lot and having to go to war because of him. And now he's lied about to his relationship, and he's in the school of faith, and he's going to have to repeat some of his classes. Now, what I want you to see is when God speaks, he says, here's what I'm going to do. He says, I will show you. I'm going to show you where to go. I'm going to protect you. All the nations of earth are going to be blessed. Everywhere you look, you find God working in his life. But there's a third lesson we must learn. We must learn to depend upon him. If I really trust him, I'm going to listen. If I really trust him, I'm going to obey him. Let me talk about obedience for a moment. I ask you this question. When you think about how Jesus spoke to his disciples, how many times did he tell them to obey him? How many? Right. He never said that to them. You would think, surely Jesus said, you must obey me. He never said that. He was so wise. Listen, he didn't use that term. You know what he tells them? Trust me. Have faith in God. Trust me, trust me, trust me, trust me. You know why he didn't talk about obedience? Because he knew that if they trusted him, they would obey him. And he could say obey, obey, obey all day long. But the bottom line is trust and obedience go together. And so his emphasis to them was always trust me. Trust the Father. Have faith in God. When you pray, believe. It was always trust. And so when we don't trust him, we don't depend upon him. We want to make things work to suit us. And so when you look to see how Abraham responded to all that, and God made the promises he made. Now remember, he said, I'll show you where to go. He had no compass, no iPhone, no GPS. He didn't have any things. In other words, he didn't even have a paper map. All he had was the voice of God, the direction of God. And how many times God must have said, I want you to go thus and so, or take this route and take that route. And God was guiding him and leading him. And, you know, listen, the reason God didn't give him any further instructions is because he had to depend upon him. And sometimes we want God to give us a lot of money for this or that or the other. You know, one of the reasons God isn't going to give some folks, in fact, most people, a lot of money? Because they don't depend on him anymore. And I can name some people that used to sit on the front row at church, not this particular congregation, but just you folks relax on the front row. I've seen people start on the front row and then move back a little bit. Back to the next thing you know, they're in the balcony. And you know what the next thing after? They're not there. And when I found out what happened, God began to bless them. They had to have a lake house. They had to have a boat. They had to have the weekends free. And the God who provided everything they had, they didn't depend on him. After a while, they just gave up church. I know I'm talking to some of you who are listening and watching, because that's exactly why you don't go to church. You've been so blessed, you think, I don't need it. And you've been so blessed, and now you work so hard, you say, you've got to have the weekend just to rest. Well, this is a day of rest. And you should rest in the Lord's house with thanksgiving and praise for giving you the good health and the finances and the blessing you have to be able to spend time doing whatever God wants you to do. But you see, when we don't depend upon him, we're the losers. And we want the very thing that'll trip us up. We want the very thing that'll keep us from being the person God wants us to be and doing the work that God wants us to do. So we have to be careful. We have to be dependent upon him. So what happened? Abraham failed. Instead of trusting God to provide, he said, we're going down to Egypt. It'll be safer down there. And the same thing is true with another experience he had, which we're coming to in just a second. And so when somebody says, what do you mean depending upon God? Simply that. Oftentimes, a person who has little, and they just get a little bit more, they think they did it. You know what? If God took his hand off your life, you wouldn't even have enough clothes to wear. It is the grace of God that you can breathe two times in a row, that you can work. That's all the grace and goodness and love. We are all dependent upon him. Tell me anything that is absolute in your life apart from God. Nothing. Are you going to get home this afternoon? Not necessarily. And so you say, well, you mean to tell me that I'm to have this sense that I'm dependent upon him at all times? Absolutely. Because listen, that is the position of safety.
0: Lord, I'm trusting you. I'm depending upon you. What you're acknowledging your dependence upon him and your trust in him that he's going to take care of you, provide for you. When you get so well off, whether it's financially or emotionally,

needs, whatever they might be. You forget God, you're headed into great trouble, painful suffering and trouble. But we must not only learn to trust Him and listen to Him and follow Him, whatever He says, we must also learn something else. We must learn to wait upon God. If I'm going to walk the walk of faith, I must learn to wait on Him. And He says, one of the most wonderful promises in Isaiah 64:4, He says, watch this, God acts in behalf of those who wait for Him. So what happens? You trust in God, you walk in the walk of faith, and God leads you to do something. Watch this. You don't ever have to think about the fact that God is asking you or telling you to do something, and He's turning it over to you to do it. That's not the way He operates. Watch what He says. He says God acts, goes to work, in behalf of those who wait for Him. If God tells you to do something that says, this is the direction, don't move yet, trust me. Don't take things in your own hands, trust me. Wait upon me. God acts in my behalf. Watch this. If you want somebody acting in your behalf, whether it's your health or your finances or whatever it might be, you want somebody who knows all the facts. You want somebody who has all the power, all the wisdom to make it work. There's only one person who has all of that. That's Almighty God. And He says, I'm willing to act in your behalf. I'm willing to go to work to get you a job. I'm willing to go to work to show you how to do this. I'm willing to go to work to help you get a house to live in. He says, I will act in behalf of those who wait for me. And the only way you're going to wait is trust Him. Because oftentimes we are ready to move ahead and see this opportunity and think, this is it. The only times in my life I've ever moved ahead to get it done my way on my time has been absolutely wrong every single time. Because, listen, He wants us to learn to depend upon Him, to trust Him, and to wait for Him. You see, because here, watch this. Here's what's happening. When you wait upon His direction, you are acknowledging His lordship in your life. If I should say to you, do you believe that Jesus Christ is the Lord of your life? You'd say yes. Well, let's see if that's true. When He challenges you to wait upon something that you really want to do, is He really Lord? If you step ahead, you're playing God. If you wait for Him, then you're acknowledging that He's the Lord of your life, and what you did, it's an act of worship. I acknowledge You as the Lord of my life. I'm going to wait whatever You say. And this is why people get married too early in life, or they marry the wrong person. They think that's the last one available, and all the kind of things that people think. And what happens? They up and do something when God says, wait. I can think of some times, and we don't have time here to give you much illustrations about that. I can think of how many times in my life as God said, don't do that, wait. And I can tell you this, and I won't give you any personal illustrations because they're so good it'll be hard for you to believe them. I can tell you that. I can think of times when He said, wait. And the result was I got so blessed. I'm still being blessed today for waiting more than over 10 years ago. Every day I'm blessed because He said, trust me, don't do that. And that God will do the same thing in your life, because what you're doing, you are acknowledging the lordship of Jesus Christ when you don't budge till He tells you to budge. You may come along and you're looking for a job, and the first one comes up, you just jump for it. Don't you know you should ask Him, Lord, now, is this what You want for my life? You say, well, how can I be so impatient? Aren't You praying for me to get a job? I'm praying for you to get the right job. Not just any job, the one God has for you. And when you wait on Him, listen, I can tell you, as long as I've lived a Christian life, I have never waited upon Him one single time and ever been disappointed. Not once. And I can think of some times if I'd have gone ahead and had my way, I'd have messed up bad. I'd have missed out on some blessings. And see, you can probably tell I'm itching to tell you a few of them, but I do have a weakness that I don't say a lot of things I probably would like to say, because I don't want you to think I'm bragging about something. I'm not bragging about anything. I'm just saying, here's what God will do in your life if you will trust Him. And I can tell you, I've got a whole lifetime of watching that happen. And He's just as willing to do it in your life. It's just a matter of following the principles. You learn to listen to Him. You learn to obey Him. And you learn to depend upon Him. And you learn to wait on Him.

0: Those four simple principles. God will bless anybody, anywhere, who's willing to follow those simple principles. And so when it comes to waiting, how well did Abraham do? Not too well. Because he made one of his biggest mistakes. And so let's look at it for a moment, because, and this is one reason I love these passages, because they're so real. You remember what God said in this 16th chapter. Now Sarah, Abram's wife, had borne him no children, and she had an Egyptian maid whose name was Hagar. So Sarah said to Abram, "Now behold, the Lord has prevented me from bearing children." And remember, in those days, it was a horrible disgrace for a woman not to be able to bear her husband a child. So Sarah said to Abram, "Now behold, the Lord has prevented me from bearing children. Please go in to my maid. Perhaps I will obtain children through her." And Abram listened to the voice of Sarah. Big time mistake. What did God tell him? He says, "I'm going to do this through you." And he had a way of doing it. He was going to give him a son, because he said to him, he said, "Now, Lord," he said, "what about me having a son, and the only person who's going to inherit all this is my assistant, this man who's worked for me all these years?" God said, "No." So what did he do? He listened to the voice of Sarah. And what happened? You know what happened. Hagar, Ishmael. You say, "Well, what were the consequences of that?" In the next few verses, it says as soon as she got pregnant, she and Sarah start fighting each other. And then watch this to show you how this all works out, because this looks like it's written in the 21st century. Look at this. And so after Abram had lived 10 years in the land of Canaan and so forth, she came into him. And so verse 4, "He went into Hagar, and she conceived, and when she saw that she had conceived, her mistress was despised in her sight." Now, they were getting along fine before that. Look at this. "And Sarah said to Abram, 'May the wrong done me be upon you.'" Now she's blaming him for what he did, and she asked him to do it. And so Sarah said to Abram, "May the wrong done me be upon you. I gave my maid into your arms, but when she saw that she had conceived, I was despised in her sight. May the Lord judge between you and me." In other words, now she wants God to judge him. It all goes back. Here's what happened. She said, "I can't wait any longer. I got to have a son." Abraham should have said, "Sorry, we're going to wait on God and see what he does." But he didn't do that. And he loved her. She was a beautiful woman, because twice when she's having to lie about who she is, both times he talks about how beautiful she is. So she probably was a real beautiful gal. And so she came on pretty strong and said, "Well, here's what you ought to do." Now, he knew what he should do, but he listened to Sarah. Watch this carefully. Be careful who you listen to. And when they say whatever they're saying to you, ask yourself this question. Does this suggestion match what God is saying to me in my life? And if it doesn't match, don't do it. Listen to this. God acts in behalf of those who wait for him, not those who get ahead of him. What I want you to see is there are consequences to disobeying God. And disobedience is a result of not trusting him. He was unwilling to wait for God's timing, though God had told him what he was going to do. So, if you don't wait upon the Lord, it's because you're not listening and you're willing to be disobedient to him. And there are consequences. Every single time there are consequences. One last thing. Because we're all going to mess up at times and we're all going to fail, the next principle is simply this. We must learn to acknowledge our faith failures, repent of it, listen, repent of it, and profit from it. We should acknowledge it, repent of it, and profit from it. You say, "Well, is that what he did?" Let me tell you why I know that's what he did. Because all through these years now, he's had his ups and downs in faith, but he's been growing, and he's an awesome man of faith. 22nd chapter of Genesis. Turn there for a moment. Scripture says, "It came about after these things that God tested Abraham and said to him, 'Abraham,' he said, 'Here I am.' He said, 'Take now your son, your only son whom you love, Isaac, go to the land of Moriah and offer him there as a burnt offering on one of the mountains of which I will tell you. So Abraham rose up early in the morning, saddled his donkey, took two of his young men with him, Isaac his son, split wood for the burnt offering, rose and went to the place of which God had told him. On the third day, Abram raised his eyes and saw the place from a distance. Abram said to his young men, "Stay here with the donkey, and I and the lad will go over there, and we will worship, and we will return." You see, that doesn't say we will return. In the Hebrew, we will worship, and the tense is, we not only will worship, but we will return. Now, here is the ultimate test of his faith. Where had he come from back there, struggling with what God was telling him to do, and he was making his mistakes, but he was growing. And now God said, here's what I want you to do. I want you to take this son, your only son, who was probably just a lad, the one that you love, so he put that in there, and I want you to offer him as a sacrifice. In other words, I want you to kill this boy as an act of obedience to me. And the Bible doesn't say that Abraham, though there may have been some of this, the Bible doesn't say he wrestled all night trying to decide whether he's going to do it or not. But he got up the next morning. It was almost systematic, if you read how that verse goes. Chopped the wood, all those things. And then when he got to the place, he built the altar, bound his son's hands, laid him on the altar, ready to do what God told him to do. Why was he so willing to do it? Because his faith had reached the peak in his life. He was willing to obey God even at the cost of the most priceless thing he could imagine. Watch this. It not only would be the death of his son. What about all those promises that God had made about all the nations of the earth going to be blessed? He knew it was not through Ishmael. How could that happen if God wanted to kill his son? But he trusted him. And he knew that if the dagger that got close to his son's heart and God stopped him, if he had killed him, God would have raised him from the dead. That's why he was so obedient. Now, God didn't tell him to do that so God would find out whether he would or not. He did it because he wanted Abraham to find out. How obedient are you? God knew. Are you willing to trust me when everything you love the most in life, you're willing to give it up? Life at its best is a life of faith. There's no substitute. And learning to listen to God and to obey Him. Learning to depend upon Him day by day for whatever the needs in life may be. Learning to wait for His timing. And then when we fault and fail, we ask Him to forgive us and we keep moving on and we keep trusting Him. That's life at its very, very best. And it's a life you can have once you trust Jesus Christ as your Savior. It's the best life. There's no way to lose trusting God no matter what you're facing in life. But as long as you live it your own way, and you have it your way, I think about the song that all of us have heard many times. I did it my way. When I hear that song, it's almost like I can hear the disappointment and the failure and the discouragement and the despair in it. I did it my way. That's the way a lot of people end up their life. Many people come to the last days, last hours of their life, and they have to look back and say, I did it my way. But when you have it your way, you miss life at its best. And it is my prayer for you. You'll be wise enough to listen and to obey. Trust Him. Watch Him work in your life. Amen? Amen. Father, how grateful we are that You're patient, that You're quickly willing to forgive, because You love us and because You want the best for us. And because You know in our heart we really want to do what's right. We do want to trust You. We want to grow in our faith to the point that we depend upon You for everything. We want to be the persons that You want us to be. And we know the principles. They're all there, beautifully demonstrated in the lives of the characters of the Old Testament and the New Testament. And I pray today in the name of the Son of God, Jesus, that every person who hears this message will recognize. It is the simple truth of the Bible. It is the simple truth of the Word of God. It's the ways God works among humanity. And no matter where we come from, the principles are the same. The consequences are there, both good and bad. And I pray for those, Father, who've never trusted Jesus as their Savior. Help them to understand. There is only one God. His name is Jehovah. There is only one Savior. His name is Jesus the Christ. There is only one way, and that is the way of salvation by faith in Jesus Christ, who went to the cross and laid down His life, shed His blood, in order that we might be saved, forgiven of our sin, justified, declared righteous, sanctified, set apart, and glorified, that is, forever and ever, the gift of eternal life indwells us. That is my prayer, Father. I believe that You're answering it, and that You will answer it over and over and over again. And pray that this morning, in this place, in this service, in this building, anybody here who's unsaved would recognize their need of Jesus. Why waste their life? And Father, those who have not been trusting You would put a stake down, put it in the Bible, build that altar, that from this point on, I want to listen to God, and I want to obey. I want to depend upon Him. I want to wait upon Him. I want to be the person God wants me to be. That's my prayer, Father. In Jesus' name, amen.
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3: Today's scripture reading is Exodus chapter 4, verses 1 through 13. Then Moses said, "What if they will not believe me or listen to what I say? For they may say, 'The Lord has not appeared to you.'" The Lord said to him, "What is that in your hand?" And he said, "A staff." Then he said, "Throw it on the ground." So he threw it on the ground, and it became a serpent, and Moses fled from it. But the Lord said to Moses, "Stretch out your hand and grasp it by its tail." So he stretched out his hand and caught it, and it became a staff in his hand. That they may believe that the Lord, the God of their fathers, the God of Abraham, the God of Isaac, and the God of Jacob, has appeared to you. The Lord furthermore said to him, "Now, put your hand into your bosom." So he put his hand into his bosom, and when he took it out, behold, his hand was leprous like snow. Then he said, "Put your hand into your bosom again." So he put his hand into his bosom again, and when he took it out of his bosom, behold, it was restored like the rest of his flesh. If they will not believe you, or heed the witness of the first sign, they may believe the witness of the last sign. But if they will not believe even these two signs, or heed what you say, then you shall take some water from the Nile and pour it on the dry ground, and the water which you take from the Nile will become blood on the dry ground. Then Moses said to the Lord, "Please, Lord, I have never been eloquent, neither recently, nor in time past, nor since you have spoken to your servant, for I am slow of speech and slow of tongue." The Lord said to him, "Who has made man's mouth, or who makes him mute or deaf, or seeing, or blind? Is it not I, the Lord? Now then, go, and I, even I, will be with your mouth, and teach you what you are to say." But he said, "Please, Lord, now send the message by whomever you will."
2: Yesterday, we discussed how God promised Moses, "I will be with you," offering His presence as the sufficient answer to something that seemed impossible. Today we see how God also provides practical help for the tasks He gives us. Sometimes that help comes through the people He places in our life. Moses' inability to speak well left him feeling inadequate. But God reassured him by saying, I, even I, will be with your mouth and teach you what you are to say. Then the Lord went a step further by calling Moses' brother Aaron to proclaim the message. God could have supernaturally given Moses eloquence. Instead, he sent a partner. This shows us something important about how God works. The Lord had an answer for each one of Moses' concerns. When we follow him, he likewise provides what we need to fulfill our calling. Sometimes that's courage, sometimes it's clarity, and sometimes it's another person who shores up our weaknesses. As we step out in obedience, we discover that God's provision isn't just a promise. It's practical help that shows up in real and recognizable ways.
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0: Can you trust your conscience? You have one. Can you trust it? Do you live by it? You hear people say, well, just trust your conscience. Is that a wise thing to do? If it is, why? If it's not wise, why is it not wise? Can you trust your conscience? Well, that's what I want to talk about in this message, and it's very important. Because if your conscience is not trustworthy, you're headed for trouble. And many people have a conscience that is not trustworthy. And that's why they're in the mess they're in. They have listened to their conscience, but their conscience has been so damaged, it cannot lead them in the right direction. So I want you to turn to 1 Timothy, if you will, and I want us to see what the Scripture teaches here about our conscience. And Timothy, young Timothy, sent by the Apostle Paul to Ephesus to pastor the church there, and one of his primary responsibilities was to deal with false teachers. So he says in chapter 1, verse 2, "To Timothy, my true child in the faith, grace, mercy, and peace from God the Father and the Lord Jesus Christ. As I urge you upon my departure from Macedonia, remain on at Ephesus so that you may instruct certain men not to teach strange doctrines, nor to pay attention to myths and endless genealogies, which give rise to mere speculation rather than furthering the administration of God, which is by faith." So he lets him know immediately what his job is. That there are those there who are teaching false doctrine, confusing people, stirring up the church, and causing lots of trouble. So he comes down to verse 18 and he says, "This command I entrust to you, Timothy, my son, in accordance with the prophecies previously made concerning you, that by them you fight the good fight, keeping faith and a good conscience, which some have rejected and suffered shipwreck in regard to their faith. Among these are Hymenaeus and Alexander, whom I have handed over to Satan so that they will be taught not to blaspheme." Now in those days, they had the same problem we have today of people teaching false doctrine. And so he sent him to straighten that out. And he mentions these two gentlemen here in this particular passage. He says, number one, they are those who've been stirring up things, teaching false doctrine. And he says he's going to hand them over to Satan. Now, what do you mean by that? To hand them over to Satan, he meant probably, that is, first of all, they're going to exclude them from the church. And secondly, he's going to pray for God's disciplined hand upon them, whether it's sickness or some kind of disease or whatever it might be. But they need to understand they cannot disobey God and escape the consequences. And so he says, I have handed them over to Satan so that they'll be taught not to blaspheme. Now, that doesn't mean that they're lost, but rather that God is going to discipline them very, very strongly because of what's happening in the church and all the problems that they're causing. And so when we think about being handed over to Satan, we probably think about something else. But we're talking about two men who are causing trouble in the church. And so he said, here's what's going to happen. Because notice what he says about them. He says, keeping faith and a good conscience, which some have rejected and suffered shipwreck in regard to their faith. Now listen carefully. When you step out of the will of God, you're headed for a shipwreck. God has given us a way to live. It's the best way possible. It's according to His will and His plan for our life. You can't improve on His plan. And so if we choose to disobey Him and walk another way, we're going to suffer shipwreck. That is, your life is just going to end up being one big mess. You may get along for a while, but ultimately the consequences of sin are going to catch up with you. These men are teaching false doctrine. They're teaching people things that are going to mislead them, and therefore it's going to mean shipwreck for their life. And so very seriously, he says here in this passage, you are to confront them and instruct people wisely. Now let's think about this whole idea of a conscience for a moment. First of all, simply this. God has granted to every single person a conscience. It's a universal gift of God. It's a universal gift of God because every person needs a conscience and every baby born has a conscience. And that is, it's that moral factor, that capacity within them to be able to discern the difference between right and wrong. We come into this world and God has given every single person a conscience. Now, that doesn't mean, watch this carefully, that doesn't mean that every conscience works the same. It doesn't mean that everybody who has a conscience would necessarily believe the same. The conscience is that alarm that goes off within us when we are tempted to do something that is not right, when we head in the wrong direction. It's the inner sense of something that is wrong. But now watch this. That conscience, watch this carefully, that conscience is going to operate on the basis of how it has been programmed. Every single one of us has a conscience, and every single one of us has been and is being programmed. You say, what do you mean by that? When you came into the world, for example, your parents said to you, you must not do this, you should do this, and if you want to be the kind of person you ought to be, this is what you'll do. So they began to instruct you and to teach you that some things don't belong in your life, and therefore sometimes they had to do a little discipline on your part in order to help you understand that what they were saying to you is very important. And so all of our parents have either taken advantage of that opportunity and instructed us. And what they were doing, they were programming our conscience. Because as a little child grows up, what's right, what's wrong. Very, very small, you say to them, do not touch that vase. You turn your back, they're going to do it anyway. Now, do they feel guilty? Yes, they do, because mom or dad said don't do it. They did it anyway. And so we all grow up with that tendency within us to do what we want to do instead of what God wants to do. So every single one of us was programmed by our parents. You say, well, listen, my parents didn't program me because they just ignored me. That's part of the programming. And secondly, they didn't program me because they used all kind of foul language and they talked about cheating people. They didn't program me. That's part of the programming. The truth is, as we watched our parents growing up, as we listened to people, what they did, people we respected, people who were our elders, people who were older than ourselves, we heard all of that. And all of that got deposited in your young mind. You watch people disappoint you. You watch people who were greatly impressed you, as I've talked about my Sunday school teachers and so forth. And so all of us got programmed. And we're still being programmed. And the important thing is today, look around at this nation of ours of what's happened. We got programmed many, many years ago by godly men and women who established this nation, where the Bible was respected and honored, and people went to church and go to church, and who respected and honored God. Somewhere along the way, we made decisions that were unwise decisions. So let's go back to the Supreme Court, and you think about how much law that they'd studied and how much truth that they learned. They made a decision to violate their conscience. Because if any men should have known that to take the Ten Commandments out of a school where little children are growing up and learning and being programmed and learning what's right and what's wrong, why would you want to take them out of the classroom when those Ten Commandments are the basics in the Word of God about how we live. It teaches us how we're to respond to God, how we are to respond to each other, and how we're to respond to ourselves. What is it about the Ten Commandments that would make them take them out? Is it because the Ten Commandments says, thou shalt not kill? No. Thou shalt not commit adultery? No. Thou shalt not bear false witness? No. Or you should love God with all your heart? Why do they take it out? That is, why do we want to begin making this a non-religious nation? Because people began to think, men began to think, not only does everybody have the privilege of praying when they want to, they don't have to pray, or the Ten Commandments, why would you want to remove from society the basis of how we get along with each other and how we relate to God? That decision began the process of reprogramming the whole thought pattern of America. And so now that we have had 50-some years of that, look where we are. Look at the things that we put up with today. Look at the absolute immoral way people are living. What's happened? I can tell you one thing that's happened. The people who promote that have grown up somewhere that their conscience was not programmed in a godly fashion. What I want you to see is how important your conscience is, and secondly, how important it is for you to program your children and your grandchildren in a godly fashion. And the truth is, here's what's happened. So once we decided, let's get rid of some of this religion. Let's get rid of this Jesus business. Take the cross out. Let's pass laws. In other words, what we want to do is we want to reprogram the conscience of America. And so we send people to high places of office who are very immoral, who are very dishonest. And so we have a society and we ask, who can we trust? And we look around to see what's happening in our nation. Listen, whether you recognize it or not, we are already under the judgment of God. Look at what's happened in this nation in the last 5 years. Or even beyond that, a little beyond that. We decided we don't like the Word of God. We decided we want to live the way we want to live. And so here's what happened. Somebody says, but don't these people have a conscience? Yes, I'm going to talk about what happens to the conscience. We are beginning to live in a society that has decided to reprogram their conscience to make it possible for you to live any way you want to live, do anything you want to do, and it be acceptable and approved. And God hates it because it is throwing in the face of God His laws, rejecting His laws. And I would ask again, what part of the Ten Commandments is bad? You want somebody lusting after your wife or your husband? You want divorce? You want murder? You want lying and stealing and cheating? Is that, in other words, irreverence for God, taking God out of society? Look at where we are. We are where we are because we have allowed ourselves to be reprogrammed. You say, well, you know what? Nobody's reprogramming me. Let me prove to you that they are. When you sit in front of a television set week after week after week, year after year, and you listen and you watch, what do you see? Murder, rape, crime of all kinds, divorce, mistreatment of people, dishonesty, stealing, all the things, a revolution, marching in the streets, all the things that are going, you think, well, that's not affecting me. It may not be affecting you personally, but it is affecting this nation. But here's what happens. Once you violate your conscience to a point, you're on your way to being shipwrecked. The whole nation will be shipwrecked if we do not change the direction of this country. It's going to happen. We're not talking about something that's so limited to political parties. We're talking about a whole nation's thought patterns, our whole attitude about life, which is a violation of the Word of God. And any time you head away from God's Word, there's going to be shipwreck. So let's think about, for example, when did it all start? It all started in the Garden of Eden. You remember what God said to Adam and Eve? Look what he provided for them. The very, very best that Almighty God could provide. Then he said, there's one tree that you're not to touch. And that's the tree of the knowledge of good and evil, because the day that you do this, you're going to surely die. And so what was his value system? Now watch this carefully. What was God's value system? God's value system was obey him and you'll have the best of life. That's his value system. Obey him. They decided to violate his value system, which meant they chose to disobey him. When they disobeyed him, what happened? They went and hid themselves. Why did they hide themselves? Because their conscience, which had been programmed by God to be obedient, they chose to violate their conscience. And what happens? Here comes the Lord in whatever fashion he moved in those days, that place. They went and hid themselves because their conscience alarmed them. They had done something wrong, and now the consequence was staring them in the face. That's where it all started. And all of us have a conscience, and that conscience is either going to be programmed wisely or unwisely. Now, I want you to turn to the first chapter of Romans, because this is a very important chapter. So when we think about this whole idea of a conscience and how it gets programmed, and listen to what God said. Listen to what he says about man. This first chapter of Romans. He says in verse 18, "For the wrath of God is revealed from heaven against all ungodliness and unrighteousness of men who suppress the truth in unrighteousness. Because that which is known about God is evident within them, for God made it evident to them," that is, in their conscience. Everybody has a consciousness of God. They can destroy that. They have a consciousness of God. Notice what he said. "For since the creation of the world, his," that is God's, "invisible attributes," he's holy, merciful, loving, kind, so forth, "these attributes, his eternal power and divine nature, have been clearly seen, being understood through what has been made, so that they are without excuse." The very creation, watch this carefully, the very creation is God's general revelation of himself. The truth is what the Bible says, that the very creation itself bears witness to man that there is a God. And so he says there without excuse. "For even though they knew God," that there was a God, "they didn't honor him as God or give thanks, but they became futile in their speculations and their foolish heart was darkened. Professing to be wise, they became fools, exchanged the glory of the incorruptible God for an image of on a form of corruptible man and of birds." And he says in four-footed animals and crawling things. That is, instead of acknowledging who this God is, the creation is so evident, they chose to do otherwise. Then listen to what he says. Watch this. "In response to ignoring their conscience, refusing to listen to God speak to them." Three times he says in this chapter, verse 24, number one, "Therefore God gave them over to the lust of their hearts, to impurity, so that their bodies would be dishonored among them. They exchanged the truth of God for a lie, worshiped and served the creature rather than the Creator, who is blessed forever." Second times he says this. "For this reason, God gave them over to degrading passions, for their women exchanged a natural function for that which is unnatural. And in the same way, also, the men abandoned the natural function of the woman and burned in their desire toward one another, men with men, committing indecent acts and receiving in their own persons the due penalty of their error." And then somebody tell me that an immoral lifestyle is okay. Here is God's divine condemnation of immoral living. It's his condemnation of it. Listen. "And just as they did not see fit to acknowledge God any longer, they seared their conscience. God gave them over," the third time he says it, "to a depraved mind." That is, a mind that cannot really and truly form right judgments because it's been going on so long, to do those things which are not proper. Then he names all these sins, and he comes down to verse 32, and here's what he says. "And although they know the ordinance of God, and those who practice such things are worthy of death, they not only do the same, but also give hearty approval to those who practice them." He says they're without excuse. And here's what I want you to see. We're being programmed in our nation to accept anything and everything anybody wants to do. And the whole idea is, well, this is a free country, and I'm a free person, and all I don't believe in religion, I don't believe in that God, I can do as I please. So I want to show you what has happened to people who believe that. But we are in the most dangerous position we have ever been in, because we are reprogramming the minds of young and old alike. And sitting in front of those televisions year after year after year and seeing it go on and seeing people get by with things. And think about this. They make it look so happy and so joyful and so wonderful and so prosperous and so successful and all the rest, which is Satan's lie. Listen, anything you watch over and over and over and over and over again, you think it's not affecting you? Yes, it is. You may not go out and steal something, but that's the beginning of the thought of being dishonest. And you can just go right down the whole issue of our morality. We're where we are because we began to be reprogrammed when the Supreme Court took the Ten Commandments out of the school. And listen, kids walked in the school classroom. And every day, they didn't stand there, and they didn't even have to quote it. They didn't stand there and say, one, two, three. But they would glance at it. They'd look at it. And when you see that it says, do not steal, this is God's word, do not lie, do not covet, do not commit adultery. In other words, it's there. So what do? If you want to reprogram a nation and destroy it, you reprogram their thinking and their conscience, which is the alarm bell that goes off when there is disobedience toward God. And all of us have one of them. And it can be quieted, which I'll show you in a moment, or it can be very strong, which is what God wants it to be. Now, somebody says, well, okay, I understand that. Then what's the purpose of my conscience? Watch this carefully. The purpose of your conscience is not to guide you. You say, well, I thought that's what people say, let your conscience be your guide. They say that, but that's not the purpose of your conscience. There's not a single verse in the scripture that says you should be guided by your conscience, because the conscience is not dependable. For example, let me give you seven different words. Each one describes the conscience. And you can see the difference in people's conscience. Number one is what Paul says to Timothy here, and that is a good conscience. Then he talks about in 2 Timothy 1:3, a pure conscience, which is also a good conscience, a clean conscience, you now would say. And when Paul was speaking to the governor about his own life there in Rome, he talked about having a blameless conscience in Acts 24:16. And in 1 Corinthians chapter 8, verse 7 through 12, when they were Paul was discussing the whole idea of what one person does may hurt somebody else's conscience, and therefore he talks about a weak conscience. And then Titus 1:15, a defiled conscience. And then an evil conscience. But the one I want us to look at here in 1 Timothy chapter 4, verse 2, is a seared conscience. So look at that for just a moment. He says in the fourth chapter of 1 Timothy, but the Spirit explicitly says that in latter times some will fall away from the faith, paying attention to deceitful spirits. That's what's happening. Doctrines of demons by means of the hypocrisy of liars, seared in their own conscience as with a branding iron. And that word in the Greek is cauterize. That's where we get that word from. To cauterize something, to sear it. If you put a piece of wax paper down here and put an iron on top of it, disappears. End of it. And so what he's saying here is simply this, and that is that you can't really trust your conscience unless certain things be true. And think about it this way. How does a person get in that stage? By saying yes to sin, a little something. Yes, yes, yes, yes, yes, yes, yes, yes, until finally what happens? For example, we've all been tempted to do things, whatever it might be. If we listened to our conscience as a child of God, we knew better. And so the way people get hooked, whether it's drugs or whatever it might be, is by doing something in which they violate their conscience. And all them is, oh, God, I'm so sorry. And they violate it again. Oh, God, I wish I hadn't violated it again. And finally, after time, they violate it so often. Here's what happens. The sound of the warning bell of the conscience gets less and less and less and less and less that they don't even hear it no more. They can't hear it. And the reason they can't is because their sin over a prolonged period of time has muffled their conscience till they can no longer hear the bell ring anymore. So then they can say, well, why can't I drink all I want? Why can't I be on drugs? Why can't I do this? Why can't I do that? Silence their conscience. It is a very dangerous thing to sin in any form and keep on and on and on and on, because what you do, you stifle your conscience till after a while it doesn't say anything anymore. That's where we are in this country to a great degree. We are in serious trouble because we've decided that pleasure and prosperity and plenty and the ability to do what I want to do when I want to do it is far superior than obeying a God I cannot see. So when he says shipwreck, that's what he means. Exactly what he says. Shipwreck. There are multitudes of people this morning who are shipwrecked. And they got shipwrecked because somebody told them it was all right. Their conscience said no. Their friend said yes. Their conscience said no. Their friend said yes. You see, all of us are having to make decisions. When somebody tempts you to do what is wrong and the bell goes off, the worst thing you can do is silence the bell. Because it's God's way of working in your life in a fashion to protect you. That's what we said. This is the whole issue here. The whole issue is the conscience is there to protect us and you don't want to silence it. Yet that is exactly what some people do. Now, when I think about parents who do not take time with their children, think about this. You and I are living in a society where many, probably most of the educational institutions in America are full of teachers, professors, who do not believe what you and I believe about God. So we send our kids to school, sit in a class. They sit in the science class, they're taught evolution. There's no God. All this just happened. And they go to history class and say, well, that's old history. You can go to all the classes. What happens? Reprogramming your children at your expense. Reprogramming your children at your expense. So they come home and they think you're old fogey. And what do you mean? I mean, I don't need to go to church anymore and I don't need God and all this. In other words, so look, 12 years in school, 4 years in a college, and maybe after that, reprogrammed at your expense to no longer believe in God, forget Him. This is a new day and a new age. This is the new age. Quote, it's a new age, all right, but the philosophy of the new age is far older than anything that you can imagine. There's nothing new about the whole new age idea. It's a substitute for God. Listen, you see, here's the problem. Man is built with this desire for God. God made him that way. So if you don't want to do it God's way, you got to have a substitute. So you still make yourself religious, but you choose something that doesn't deprive you of what you want to do. You see, here's what happens. I could take most anybody through the Bible who says they only believe that part of the Bible is true. Here's what you're going to find. You know the part that's not true to them? The part they want to violate. So they just decide, I don't believe that anymore. That's just not the way it is. That's not who God is. God is who He says He is. Exactly who He says He is. Now, society changes, but look, God hasn't changed. The Word of God hasn't changed. And so we have a society that we have had to muffle our conscience to depart from the Word of God and to depart from God's ways. And look where we are. We are in a financial quandary, in a big mess. We've lost our reputation with the world. They might not have believed what we believed, but at least they recognized there was something about us and our belief in God and Jesus Christ, and look how God had blessed us. But look where we are. We are in a very dangerous condition. And if God's people don't stand up, rise up, and repentance starts at the house of God, and we want to see God turn this nation around, That doesn't mean we're going to make everybody a Baptist or a Methodist or a Presbyterian. That's not it. Listen, just get back to the Ten Commandments and say, what's right? What's wrong? What's right in the eyes of God? This is what matters. So I think about that, and then I think about this. All of us know what the Ten Commandments are. And I want to ask you again, what's wrong with the Ten Commandments? It's, watch this. It is the rudder that God intended for every nation on earth to guide that nation in the right direction. It's the rudder for every single nation. And when you put people in authority, as we do and have and still do, who do not honor God, who do not believe the word of God, then what do we have? We have confusion. We have revolution. We have sin from every type, and defending stuff that you and I know absolutely is totally immoral and ungodly. Now, so my original question was, can you trust your conscience? It doesn't look like you can. You say, okay, what's the difference in that and the Holy Spirit? Here's the difference. The Holy Spirit, we talk about Him convicting us of sin. The Holy Spirit works in conjunction with our conscience, with which we were born. The Holy Spirit is there to give direction to us when our conscience flares up and for some reason. And that is, He's the one who interprets. What is it that God is saying, for example, because my conscience is hurting me and bothering me at this point, I think whatever I've said or whatever I'm thinking about doing is not right. The Holy Spirit is there to give direction and help and to encourage us to do the right thing. So the question is, can you trust your conscience? Well, if we voted now, we'd probably all vote 100% no indeed. But what I want to show you is this. Yes, you can, under certain conditions. Watch this. The Ten Commandments has not changed. The Sermon on the Mount has not changed. The Word of God has not changed, and God has not changed. And God is the author and the creator of all things good, creator of this world. Gave you a mind to think, the capacity to be able to achieve. So if God hasn't changed and His Word hasn't changed, then who's doing the changing? We are trying, by muffling our conscience, deadening our conscience, searing our conscience, we are trying to create a different kind of lifestyle in which everybody will be accepted, God will accept this. Listen, you can't change the mind of God. Somebody says, well, I can break the law of God if I want to. No, you can't. You can break yourself over the law of God, but it's not going to change. It's not going to be broken. So the question is, can you trust your conscience? I'm going to give you seven things. All seven of them are very important. Number one, you can trust your conscience when Christ becomes your Savior and your Lord. That means that you acknowledge who God is. You believe that His Son coming to the earth, went to the cross, paid our sin debt in full, and now you've accepted Him as your Savior and a way of life. Number two, when the Word of God is the basis for your conduct. When the Word of God is the basis for your conduct, then you can start trusting. That's two, but that's only two. Number three, when you have a strong desire to obey God. Then your conscience and the Holy Spirit, all working together, you'll make the right decision. When you have a strong desire to obey God. And number four, when you prayerfully consider the decisions you make. Here's an opportunity. When you prayerfully consider that, as a child of God, desiring to be obedient to God, you can trust your conscience because your conscience is going to send you the correct signal. Number five, a little bit longer. When your conscience sounds the alarm immediately upon your considering a wrong direction in thought or action. When your conscience sounds the alarm immediately, that's a good sign. It's active. It's working. It's alert, it's sharp, it's sensitive. Upon your considering a wrong direction, thought or deed, or action. Number six, You can trust your conscience when you feel guilty immediately upon your disobedience. You say, oh, well, that must have been yesterday. No. You can trust your conscience when you feel guilty immediately upon disobedience. Because also that's the work of the Holy Spirit. And lastly, when you feel compelled to repent of your disobedience. To be compelled means a strong, urgent desire and feel the pressure of it. When you feel the pressure of confessing and repenting of that sin immediately, and you put all seven of those together, and let's look at them. When Christ becomes your Savior and Lord, when the Word of God is the basis for your conduct, when you have a strong desire to obey God, when you prayerfully consider the decisions you're making, and when your conscience sounds the alarm immediately upon your considering a wrong direction, a thought, or action, when you feel guilty immediately upon disobedience, and when you feel compelled to repent of your disobedience, then you can trust your conscience. So when you look at those, you ask yourself the question, is that true in my life? Do I feel guilty immediately, or do I wait till 2 or 3 days later and I get to think about it? Well, maybe that was, or maybe it wasn't. No. Listen, you have a heart that's beating. It's been beating ever since this sermon started. I hope for some of you it's beating a little harder right now. Because deep down inside, you know that you violated your conscience. And what you did is you excused yourself and say, well, nobody's perfect. Everybody makes mistakes. We all make mistakes. And so instead of listening to your conscience say, don't do that, repent of that, turn away from that, you just say, well, nobody's perfect. Then you can't trust that conscience. What you have to ask is, what do we say? We said, for example, when the Word of God is the basis for your conduct. So ask yourself the question, what is there going on in your life that is in contradiction to the Word of God? Whatever it is needs to go because it doesn't fit who you are. And the one thing you'll hear the Holy Spirit say to you, when you start doing something that's not right, that doesn't fit who you are. You say, well, the Holy Spirit didn't speak to me that way. It may not be exactly like that. That's really what he's saying. That doesn't fit who you are. That's not where you ought to go. That's not what you ought to do. That's the Spirit of God. The conscience, the alarms set off. You have this hesitation, this warning, and the Spirit of God begins to interpret that. That's not who you are. You're a follower of Jesus. You couldn't believe that. You'll never be happy. Listen, you must understand there are consequences to that. That's the voice of the Spirit of God trying to protect you from making shipwreck out of your life. It's just that simple. So let me ask you this question. What's going on in your life right now that you know is not right? How are you dealing with it? Are you trying to explain it away? Or are you trying to drink it away? Or drug it away? Or listening to false teaching? Or listening to your friends who are not your friends if they're enticing you to do wrong? What are you doing about your conscience? Has it become so muffled you don't even hear it no more? Then ask yourself the question, are you disobeying God? Are you violating the Ten Commandments? Are you ignoring the laws of God? Then how do you explain that? It's like walking away from the helm of the ship in the storm. You're going to be shipwrecked. God must be your pilot. Are you going to make shipwreck? And your conscience is the alarm bell, the radar of your life. If you have never trusted Jesus Christ as your Savior, mark this down. You don't believe me today? I understand. You question it? I understand. But at least listen. You're going to have a shipwreck in your life. I don't care how much money you have, who you are, what your position, all of that. Sin is sin. The wages of sin is death. We reap what we sow more than we sow, later than we sow. And that should ring in your heart if you really and truly want to know what to do and what's right. It is my prayer for you that you will acknowledge where you are in your relationship to God. And just say to him, Lord, I've been violating my conscience. I've been choosing to do what I want to do. And Lord, I've tried to defend myself and I've tried to reason it out and prove that I'm right. But the truth is, you know you're not. If you aren't willing to face the Word of God with your actions, then you're being dishonest. You're not being truthful even to yourself.

0: You know what? He's going to replace all that with something that's good. And your conscience is going to be clean and good and healthy and strong. And you're going to be happier and have more joy and more peace. And you're going to have more security. And you're going to have a relationship with God you've never had before. Your life is going to change because you've allowed the Spirit of God to begin His reprogramming in your life. Are you willing to do that? If you're not, one day you'll come to face death, unavoidably. And there you are, shipwrecked on your island of sin, disobedience, and rebellion toward God. What a tragedy. Doesn't have to be that way, but you have to make a decision. And it's my prayer at this very moment that whoever you are, that you'd be wise enough to listen to the Spirit of God who's speaking to you right now. Today's the day. Now's the time to give your life to Christ. That's my prayer for you. And Father, how grateful we are that you've never turned anybody down. That no matter how far deep into sin we could possibly go, when our desire is to be redeemed, saved, released, liberated, freed, forgiven, cleansed, a new life, you're always there to do it. And I pray that every person who hears this message would be honest enough. Stop faking themselves out. Stop lying to themselves. And begin to face reality. Trust the Lord Jesus Christ as their Savior. And we'll thank you for it. In Jesus' name, amen.
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0: When you hear the word gospel, what do you think? Do you think Jesus, cross, John 3:16? The Bible, what do you think when you hear about the cross and you hear about the gospel primarily? Well, people think different things. And one of the reasons I think many people do not understand what the Christian life is all about and they do not witness, they do not share their faith is because here's one of those words they've been hearing all of their life and they say they've trusted Jesus Christ as their personal Savior. But they couldn't even tell you what the gospel is. If someone should ask you, now what's the gospel? What would you say? If they said to you, well, explain the gospel to me. What would you say to them? And what happens is because we're not confident, we're not bold. Because we're not sure, we're not bold. And because we have questions and doubts about the things we believe, we're not bold. And we let people sometimes intimidate us for the simple reason we think that they know better than we do. We think that they know more than we do. And oftentimes we think that what they have to say is more important than what we have to say. Nothing could be further from the truth if you understand the gospel. Now, if you don't understand it, you could get intimidated by somebody. But I want us to think about what this gospel is all about. And the fact that boldness, confidence is what every single believer needs in this day and time, as in every day, because we're confronted with so much rubbish, so many philosophies, so many ideas that are so totally unscriptural. So what I want us to understand before you leave here today, and for all of you who are watching and listening, what is the gospel? And I want us to begin by looking at the place of the gospel in the life of Jesus. For example, if you'll remember when Jesus started in this ministry, he said in that fourth chapter of Luke, he said, the Spirit of God is upon me because he has anointed me to preach the gospel. That is, he had empowered him and commissioned him and called him to preach the gospel. And of course, Jesus began to go through the cities and towns of Galilee and other places and preaching and teaching. And everywhere he went, he was talking about the kingdom and the kingdom of God and the gospel of the kingdom of God. And also, when he went back to Nazareth, his hometown, he mentioned the fact that a prophet's usually not accepted in his hometown. So he

0: began to preach in the synagogue. And as a result, they were just astounded and amazed and just complimenting him and just couldn't be greater. Where did this man get all this authority? And then he gave an illustration in his message, and the next thing you knew, they stood up and just, the Bible says they were in agony against him and drove him out of the synagogues and were going to kill him, push him off the mountain. But he just walked away. The gospel has different effects on people. And then, of course, Jesus spent his time talking to his disciples about the gospel, explaining to them how to explain it to other people. He sent them out, he said, to make disciples. He said, for example, the 16th chapter of Mark, he said to them, go into all the world and preach the gospel to all creation. And in the 24th chapter of Matthew, part of which, most of which has to do with the tribulation period, he said, this gospel of the kingdom will be preached in all the world, and then the end will come. So Jesus spent his 3 years preaching the gospel, preaching the truth, sharing the truth with those who were his most intimate friends, the disciples, plus everybody else. Now, he healed and multiplied fish and did all kind of things. It was the gospel. And so he said to them, as you go, make disciples of all nations. That is, you teach them what I've taught you. And what he was saying is, I want you to spread this message of the gospel all over the world. And he commissioned them to do it. And he said, now before you go, I want you to be filled with the Spirit of God. Wait in the city of Jerusalem until the Holy Spirit has come upon you. Then you'll be ready. Then you'll be equipped to take on the whole world. So that was the gospel as far as Jesus was concerned. But look at it as far as the Apostle Paul now. The place of the gospel and the life of the Apostle Paul. So I want you to turn to Romans chapter 1. And let's look at this passage. And the book of Romans is the theology book of the whole Bible, because there's so much of it here. And so Paul, writing to the Romans, first chapter, verse 1, watch what he says. Paul, a bondservant of Christ Jesus, called as an apostle, set apart for the gospel of God, which he promised beforehand through his prophets in the Holy Scriptures concerning his Son, who was born of a descendant of David according to the flesh. So he says, this gospel concerns Jesus, who was declared the Son of God with power by the resurrection from the dead according to the Spirit of holiness, Jesus Christ our Lord. So he gives you a big mouthful to start with. Through whom we have received grace and apostleship to bring about the obedience of faith among all the Gentiles for his name's sake, among whom you also are the called of Jesus Christ. To all who are beloved of God in Rome, called as saints, grace to you and peace from God our Father and the Lord Jesus Christ. Now, I want you to go to verse 14. I am under obligation both to Greeks and to barbarians, both to the wise and to the foolish. So for my part, I am eager to preach the gospel to you also who are in Rome. For I'm not ashamed of the gospel, for it is the power of God for salvation to everyone who believes, to the Jew first and also to the Greek. For in it, that is in the gospel, the righteousness of God is revealed from faith to faith, as it is written, but the righteous man shall live by faith. Now, the Apostle Paul understood the truth of the gospel. Where did it begin with him? On the Damascus Road. When he was on his way to persecute Christians, the scripture says that God revealed himself to him and blinded. And finally, God gave him his sight back. But in those moments, he was transformed. He said, who art thou, Lord? He had this awesome transforming experience, went into the desert for some time and studied and listened, because remember, he was a Pharisee, and he knew all about Hebrew history. He knew all about the past. But here was something dramatic that had happened to him that changed his life. He was out to destroy the very Christ that met him on the road to Damascus. So when you look at the Apostle Paul, I want you to see the place of the gospel in his life and to explain some things so that when you walk out of here today, or wherever you are, you understand what the gospel is. And you will also understand your responsibility, your accountability to God, to share the truth of the gospel of Jesus Christ with those around you. So let's think for just a moment. And Here's what he said in this first verse. He said he was Paul, who was set apart for the gospel of God. That is, God set him apart as an apostle, a preacher, a missionary of the gospel of Christ. He says in 1 Corinthians, he said he was called. He was called to be an apostle. And in Galatians chapter 2, verse 7, he says it was entrusted to him. Now watch this. Remember that God called Paul primarily to preach, first of all, to the Gentiles. And so when he says here in this passage, he was entrusted with the gospel in Galatians, he makes a big explanation of that. To be entrusted with something means it's been given to you for a specific reason and entrusted to you, you're accountable. Paul says, I am accountable for the truth of the gospel which has been given to me. And so he saw himself as a steward of the gospel. God had entrusted him with things that he had entrusted no one else with till that point. And the truth is, the Apostle Paul had the most accurate, clearest vision, understanding of who Jesus was of anybody of his time. And so he says, I've been entrusted with the gospel. He felt the weight of that. That it was his responsibility to get the truth out there because, as the others before him had shared with him what Jesus said, for example, go into all the world and preach the gospel to every creature. And so the Apostle Paul took that personally and he said God called him and that God had entrusted him with the gospel and that he had also appointed him for the defense of the gospel in Philippians chapter 1. What's happening is that he's in jail and he's writing to the Philippian Christians. And he's talking about people criticizing him and so forth. But he said God had entrusted him with this gospel. And he also had worked in his life in such a way that he intended for him to be in defense of the gospel. He was to defend the gospel. And of course, God gave him lots of opportunities because when he was in Athens, for example, he's up on Mars Hill talking to all these philosophers and so-called intelligentsia of his day. And he knew exactly how to handle that because he understood what the gospel was all about. He understood the truth. And the problem is today, most people don't know the truth. If they knew the truth, they wouldn't live the way they're living. If they knew the truth of the gospel of Jesus Christ, they would be willing to share what they know, entrusted with it. Listen, the day you got saved, you had an experience with Jesus Christ. And at that moment, you were entrusted with the knowledge of who Jesus was, of his death and his resurrection, and your experience of faith in him. You not only experienced the gospel, you were entrusted to share it. And I wonder if you feel any of that responsibility. In other words, you don't just get saved and sit down and think, thank God I'm on my way to heaven. You've been entrusted with the most awesome, incomparable, powerful message the world could ever hear. There is nothing to equal the gospel. You can go through all the religions that exist. They have nothing that even begins to compare with the gospel of Jesus Christ. They don't. You can ask any of them, they'll tell me what you believe. And they'll tell you what they believe. They don't have any peace. They don't have any real joy. They have no eternal security. There's no promise of going to heaven. And everything in every religion is based on is the works of the people you're talking to. If I'm good enough, if I do enough, if I fast enough, if I deprive myself, it's all works, works, works, works, works. And the reason they don't have any real security is because you never know how much works, how many works. You never know how long you got to work. It's absolutely, totally incomplete. There's no satisfaction and no assurance in any other message in the world except the gospel. And to be entrusted with that is a treasure. And if I should ask you, if you're a wealthy person, you'd probably say, well, no, I'm not wealthy. If you have the gospel, you are. You have the most precious message there is in the world. The only message that will get you from this earth to heaven is the gospel of Jesus Christ. So Paul says, I'm appointed for the defense of it. That's why he was always in arguments with people in defending the truth of the gospel. And remember this, he had this. This experience on the Damascus Road, that is his salvation, was his foundation for everything else he taught. You have a foundation. And you see, here's the problem. Many people think they don't have any testimony. That's why they don't witness. Well, I don't have a testimony. And here's the way the devil has trapped us. People today think, well, if to have a testimony, either have to have been on drugs, alcohol, abortion, three marriages, robbed a bank. In other words, you've got to have had this terrible, terrible testimony before anybody's going to be excited. And so I was talking to somebody this week, and when I said to them about their testimony, the person said to me, I don't have a testimony. I said, well, wait a minute now. You don't have a testimony? Have you been saved? Yes. So I asked a number of questions, and every answer got a yes. I said, well, look, here's what you're thinking. You're thinking the way the world thinks, because you didn't have a bad background. Everything was terrible, and you've been poor, and they treated you this way. And then you got saved, and things got better, and look at this testimony. I said, let me tell you a better testimony than that. And I said to this person, you have a wonderful testimony, because you grew up in a Christian home. You got saved, I happen to know about this person, at the age of 5. You were in Sunday school early. We prayed at your house and read the Bible. And I just went through all these things and how God had worked in that person's life. And by the time I got through, smiling, well, I guess I do have a testimony. Well, I said, here's the problem. You think because it isn't bad that it's not dramatic. Let me tell you how much better it is. It's a whole lot better if you get started early and be taught to live a godly life and be in the Word of God and following God's will and purpose and plan for your life. That's a whole lot. Listen, that's not dramatic as far as the world is concerned. You know why it's not dramatic? They don't understand it. And so when people say, well, so-and-so's coming to give their testimony. Well, what did they do? That's not the question. That's not the question. It's who are they? How did God work in their life? And I want to say to you, you've been saved, you've got a testimony. If you just stop and think what God's done in your life, you have a testimony. So Paul was ready and willing to defend the gospel because of the testimony he had. Then he spoke of being anointed as a preacher and apostle. So I want you to look at this passage in 2 Timothy for a moment, because it's pretty explanatory. And I just want you to see in this first chapter of 2 Timothy. And let's begin reading verse 6. Timothy, for example, was rather timid, and so Paul had encouraged him a little bit along the way. And so in verse 6, for this reason I remind you to kindle afresh the gift of God which is in you through the laying on of my hands. For God has not given us a spirit of timidity or fear, but of power and of love and discipline. Therefore, listen to what he said. Because of what God has done for you in your life, do not be ashamed of the testimony of our Lord or of me, his prisoner, but join with me in suffering for the gospel according to the power of God. Listen, the gospel according to the power of God, who has saved us, called us with a holy calling, not according to our works, but according to his own purpose and grace, which was granted to us in Christ Jesus from all eternity, but now has been revealed by the appearing of our Savior, Christ Jesus, who abolished death, brought life and immortality to life through the gospel, for which I was appointed a preacher, an apostle, and a teacher. For this reason I suffer these things, but I am not ashamed. If you and I would think about how God's worked in our life, we have no reason to be ashamed of the gospel. So when somebody confronts you and says, well, you know, I don't understand all that and that doesn't work for me, it won't work unless you trust the Lord. But Paul saw himself as a preacher, as a teacher, as an apostle, set apart, called by God, and appointed for the defense of the gospel. Now, in this 14, 15, 16 verses here in Romans, I want you to notice what he says. He says in verse 14, watch this. This is what motivated him. He said, I am obligated both to Greeks and to barbarians. And that was a way of his saying to the Greeks, who were supposed to be the most knowledgeable, and they were in many ways. Their civilization probably never been really totally surpassed. But he says, I'm obligated both to Greeks, the most educated and refined, and to barbarians, the lowest part of the earth, both to the wise and the foolish. So, for my part, I'm eager to preach the gospel to you also who are in Rome. For I'm not ashamed of the gospel, for it's the power of God to salvation to everyone who believes, Jew first and also Greek. So I'll ask you a question. He says, I am obligated to preach the truth. Let me ask you a question. Do you feel obligated to share the gospel with anybody? Obligation speaks of a responsibility. Do you feel obligated? And if a person feels obligated to share the gospel, where should they start? In their family. In other words, every father who is a believer is obligated to teach his children the truth of the gospel of Jesus Christ very early in life. Every mother is responsible to teach those children the truth of the gospel very early in life and then live it out before them. We all have an obligation. You have friends who are not Christians. You have the truth of the gospel. Listen, the only message that can get that person from earth to heaven, you've got it. You're obligated. Jesus said, go into all the world and preach the gospel to every creature. You say, I'm not a preacher. You don't have to be a preacher. You just have to have the message. You have to have an experience with Christ, have the message. You're obligated to share it with people who do not have the message. You say, well, suppose they don't listen. Well, ask the Apostle Paul what he did. He just kept on talking. He said, I'm not ashamed of the gospel. No matter what they say, no matter whether they believe it or not, we're obligated. Every father in here feels obligated to take care of his family. You should, financially and every other way. What about the gospel? Obligated to teach them, obligated to live before them a godly life. He said, I'm not only obligated, he said, but something else I want to tell you. He says, I'm not only obligated, but I'm eager to do it. He said, there's something within me. There's a burning within me. There's a desire within me to get the truth of the gospel. He said, I'm eager to do it. So I ask you another question. Is there anybody that you can say, I am eager to tell them about Christ? I'm eager to share my testimony with them. I am eager to see that that person gets saved. I'm eager to pour out my heart. I'm eager to do whatever's necessary that they would hear the gospel. Now, people are eager to get a job. They're eager to have a new car, eager to have been able either to keep their home or buy a new one. They're eager to be dressed right. And we're eager about a lot of things. Are we eager about the most important thing in existence is the gospel of Jesus Christ? There's no message like it. No message like it. There's no message that can do for you what the gospel can do for you. Is there anybody you're eager to tell? When I go to a restaurant, I am eager to find out something. And so I'm going to ask a few questions, and if it's a lady or a man, doesn't make any difference. I'm going to say, well, you certainly have a pleasing personality, and most people are. You know what's happened? As soon as I say that, light up. Because they've probably been ignored and didn't get a good tip last time or whatever it might be, so they light up. Then I oftentimes say, where are you from? They'll tell me. Then I just go on from there. People, listen, people are interested in people who are interested in them. I could go sit down and ignore the person, whoever it might be, but that's not who I am. In other words, when you have an eagerness in your heart, you're always, your antennas are out. In fact, I was somewhere eating in this place, and I knew by this person's expression and by her countenance something was wrong. So I just said, are you having a bad day? She looked at me, and I was sitting there with a friend of mine. She said, how did you know? I said, well, you just didn't look like you were very happy. I said, do you have any peace in your life? Are we right in the restaurant? She said, no, I don't. Listen, when God stirs your heart, you're going to have an eagerness to tell it. Listen, how could you not tell it? It's the most powerful message in the world. You can challenge anybody in the world. Give me your message versus the message of the gospel. They don't have anything. And Paul said, listen, not only do I feel obligated, I'm eager to tell it. And besides that, I'm not ashamed of it. I wonder how many of you are ashamed of the gospel and don't know it. Why don't you tell it? You work around people who are lost. You say, we're not allowed to talk about Jesus on my job. Well, go to lunch. When you're out of the building, you're on your own. Listen, you and I live around people. And when you work in the workplace like you do, you work around, you're living around people, listen, who are desperately hungry for something. They don't know what it is, and you do. And you're under obligation. You've been entrusted with the truth. Week after week after week, you're entrusted with truth. You have a responsibility. And Paul said, I'm eager to tell it because, listen, he said, I'm obligated to. I'm eager to tell it because there's no message to match it. Listen, when you understand the gospel, I'm going to explain what that is in a few moments, but I'm working up to it. When you understand what the gospel is and how simple it is to explain it to somebody, you're going to want to tell it. You live around people every day. They're hungry. They're thirsty. They don't know what they're looking for. And if you start talking about church, they'll say, I don't have church business. Don't start with church. Here's where you start, with where they're hurting. Most people are hurting over something. Just start where they are. And if they're one of those cocky, prideful, egotistical persons who's got it all together, that's just a cover-up. So you just watch for the cover-up. And then you watch for the people who are willing to admit that they're hurting. And you just ask God, Lord, I want you to open the door for me. You say, well, how long knows he's going to open the door? Here's what's going to happen. When you're eager to tell it, he's going to open the door, and you're going to know immediately, this is my opportunity. And then if you say, but suppose they say that, it doesn't make any difference what they say. When you express genuine interest in somebody, they start letting down. And if they're living in sin, your very presence may be a real hindrance to them because they know that you're living a godly life and they're not, and so they don't want to talk to you. Then you say, okay, just start praying for them. God, make them so miserable. Make them so miserable, Lord. They'll ask me about it. You don't think he'll answer that prayer? Yes, he will. Because listen, Jesus said, go into all the world and preach the gospel to every creature. And he wasn't just talking to a bunch of disciples. All of us, we all have our world. Some people's world's bigger than others, but that's not the issue. I'm only responsible for the world that I have an opportunity to touch. And all of us have a big world, an opportunity to touch. So Paul said, I'm obligated, I'm eager to do it, and besides that, I'm unashamed. Now I want you to turn to 1 Corinthians chapter 9 for a moment. Because he says something else here, chapter 9, that I think is so very, very important. Chapter 9, 1 Corinthians. Look, if you will, in verse 16. For if I preach the gospel, I have nothing to boast of. For I am under compulsion. I am compelled to do it. Something within me just moves me in that direction. I am compelled. Then he says, for woe is me if I do not preach the gospel. Now I want you to turn back, if you will, to the 20th chapter of Jeremiah. 20th chapter of Jeremiah. Paul said, woe is me if I don't preach the gospel. Well, what did he mean by that? Well, Jeremiah the prophet, in fact, he's sort of arguing with God here because he's going through some real suffering and persecution. In verse 7 it says, O Lord, you've deceived me and I was deceived. You have overcome me and prevailed. I've become a laughingstock all day long. Everyone mocks me. For each time I speak, I cry aloud. I proclaim violence and destruction. And what he was saying was that the message that God had given him was a message of warning to Israel that the Babylonians are coming and they're going to destroy the nation and you need to wake up and get right with God. They didn't want to hear that, just like people don't want to hear it today. Then he says, I proclaim violence and destruction because for me the word of the Lord has resulted in reproach and derision all day long. What he was saying is, God, I'm preaching the gospel. I'm telling what you want me to know and all they're doing is persecuting me. But if I say, I will not remember him or speak any more in his name, then in my heart it becomes like a burning fire shut up in my bones and I'm weary of holding it in and I cannot endure it. That's what woe is all about. And I wonder, when you meet somebody, you know somebody who's lost, you know that if they were to get killed today, they wouldn't go to heaven. They'd be separated from God forever. We don't like to talk about hell and separation from God. Well, that's what he was saying. They couldn't stand what he was saying, and what he said happened. The Babylonians came, destroyed the nation to a great degree. So what is this woe? In other words, here's what it is. Is this feeling within him that was so horrible if he thought he could not speak the truth of the gospel. He said, woe is me. I can't even imagine what it would be like, Paul said, not to preach it. And what he was saying is like a fire burning on the inside of him. And I would ask you, do you have a son or a daughter who's living in sin? And if so, do you feel obligated? Are you eager? Do you have something burning on the inside of you? Are you unashamed to confront them in love with the gospel of Jesus Christ? Oh, I may drive them away. They're already driven. They're driven by the devil. You need to reach out with the gospel of truth and of love and of forgiveness and draw them to Christ as best you know how. We are obligated. You have the message. You would say, for example, let's say that if I were to fall off here and break my leg, and there's a doctor sitting on the second row. And suppose he said, well, somebody ought to help him. Would you not feel with his oath to be a doctor that he'd have an obligation to step up here and help me right then? Amen? Well, what about all these people on their way to hell? What about all these people separated from God who are miserably lost? They don't like being lost. They just don't know what's going on. We have the truth. Listen. You are to the lost person what that physician would be to me. I'm in trouble. I've broken my leg. I'm in terrible pain. And you can help me. And you're working around, living around people. And listen, in your family, there are people who won't even talk to each other about Jesus and their family. Well, they'll just be critical. So what? They crucified Paul in every way possible. Finally, it cost him his life. They beheaded him in Rome. But he never ceased to preach the gospel because he felt obligated. He had an eagerness. He was unashamed. He was willing. He said, it's the gospel of God. It's the gospel of Jesus Christ. And he says, I'm going to tell it no matter what. And so what we find here is Paul saying that he was obligated and he had to tell it. Now, let's look at the nature of the gospel for a moment. Now, because I haven't even defined it. I've been talking about it, but I'm leading up to that. And the source of it, and I've said to you several times, Paul said, for example, in Galatians chapter 1, that the gospel is not of him, it's not of man, it's of God. That's where it comes from. It's called the gospel of God three times in 1 Thessalonians chapter 2, and Paul called it the word of truth. Now, the word gospel is a Greek word, euangelion is the word. It's a big, long word. But it's the word for gospel. And so what does euangelion mean? It means good news. The very word gospel means good news. But I want you to get this definition down, because when somebody says, what's the gospel? Here's what it is. It's the good news of Jesus Christ and his offer of salvation through his death, burial, and resurrection to be received by faith. That is the gospel. I want you to jot it down. Then I want you to turn to 1 Corinthians 15, because where did I get this? Out of the Bible, in the 15th chapter of 1 Corinthians. 1 Corinthians 15 is all about the resurrection. He begins this passage with these words. Listen to what he says in the first few verses. I make known to you, brethren, the gospel which I preach to you. So he's getting ready to tell them what it is. He says, I make known to you, brethren, the gospel which I preach to you, which also you received, in which also you stand, and by which also you were saved. Makes it very clear. Of the gospel. If you hold fast the word which I preached to you, really believe and truly believe that, unless you believed in vain. Here's the gospel, verse 3. For I deliver to you as of first importance what I also received, that, here's the gospel, Christ died for our sins according to the scriptures, and that he was buried and that he was raised on the third day according to the scriptures. That is the gospel itself. It becomes the truth that transforms my life when I put faith to it. That is when I believe it. So when somebody says, what's the gospel? I want to be sure everybody got it. It's the good news. We said, euangelion means good news. It is the good news of the gospel about Jesus Christ and his offer of salvation by faith that he died and paid our sin debt in full. That is, not just died, but this is the Son of God who died, and in the process of doing so, he paid our sin debt in full, and therefore we put our trust in him. That is the gospel, and we're saved. Everybody gets saved the same way. They may not have the same experience, but if a person does not believe that Jesus Christ is the Son of God, or he was just a good man, that won't cut it. Jesus Christ, the Son of God, came into this world, sent by the Father, for the purpose of dying on the cross to pay for our sin debt, buried, risen, and in the process of doing so, gives us the gift of salvation by faith. That is the gospel. That is the message that every person on the face of this earth needs to hear and understand. Now, you say, well, How much explanation is there? Well, here's a whole bunch of it right here. In other words, God's bigger than a couple of verses. What I want you to see is this. Any person who says, I do believe sincerely, I believe that Jesus Christ is the Son of God, that He died on the cross for my sins, was buried, and rose again for my salvation. I accept Him by faith as my Savior and Lord, and trust Him to be just what He promised and do what He promised, to be my Savior. That's all a person has to know. But they have to believe it. You say, well, what about all this back in the Old Testament? All that's God's preparation for the coming of the Messiah. You and I have the message. When you walk out of here today, or when you turn off the television or the radio, you're under obligation to deal with this message of salvation through faith in Jesus Christ and His death at Calvary. You're under obligation. When you hear it, you're obligated to believe it. When you believe it and your life is transformed, you're obligated to share it. That's what the Great Commission was all about. That's what Jesus was saying. Go into all the world and preach the gospel to every creature. You say, well, I can't go into all the world. You have a world. But you and I are under obligation. We ought to be eager. We ought to be unashamed and absolutely committed and willing to defend the gospel whenever it's necessary. You say, I don't know what to say. Let me tell you the best thing you can say. Let me tell you what happened to me the day I placed my life in the hands of God and trusted Him as my Savior. And I can tell you this. I've been a Christian for 67 years or somewhere thereabouts. And I can tell you this. Of all the people I've ever witnessed to, when I have said, let me tell you what happened to me, nobody's ever shut me out. People want to know what happened to you. And so you and I have a message, and that message is crystal clear. And so when I think about how the Apostle Paul said it, and I think about how could he have said it any better than that? Now, think about this. If I think that in order to be saved, to be forgiven of my sins, that I've got to work for it and do certain things for it, that's bad news. And I'll tell you why. Because you can't ever figure out how long you have to work and what you have to do. And in other words, that salvation by works is absolutely, totally unscriptural. It's the idea that most people have. You can ask most people, well, why do you think God's going to accept you? And they're going to say, well, I'm not so bad. I do this and I do that and I do the other. There's no security in that and there's no real finality to it. I've got to work, and one of these days, if I've been good enough, I'll be saved. If. Watch this. What makes it good news is this. For by grace are you saved through faith. That not of yourselves, not of works, lest any person should boast. It's crystal clear you cannot get to heaven by works. But you ask anybody you work around, well, why do you think they're going to tell you how good they are? I could pick a few people and I could be around and I'd be a holy saint compared to them. So I'd look pretty good comparatively. And that's what people do. They say, well, I don't do this and I don't do that, or I'm not so bad and I've never been to prison and I've never done all these. They pick these bizarre things. The truth is, it's the grace of God. And the grace of God is His undeserved favor. We'll never deserve it. That's why it's not works. The gospel is the grace of God given to mankind. And as a result of His death, burial, and resurrection, and our faith in the power of His death, burial, and resurrection, we're saved. It's all a matter of grace. In fact, what is it about salvation that we can boast of? Not anything. God is the one who reveals it. He sent the Savior. He paid the price. He reveals the truth. And what do? By faith, we accept it. You're saved by faith, that not of yourselves, it is a gift of God, he says, lest any person should boast. And this is why Paul was so adamant about it. And he says, there's something burning within me. He knew in the Greco-Roman world in which he lived, it was all about other gods and all about emptiness and loneliness. And they had no answers. Look around today. People who are not Christians, they don't have any answers. They have a front. And they say, well, this is my religion and I believe in it and it satisfies me. Well, where's it going to take you? In other words, when it comes to death, then what? And it's all going to be on a matter of works. Well, how much works? Well, what did you do? the gospel, the good news of the grace of God provided as a result of the death, burial, and resurrection of Jesus Christ. This is a matchless message. In fact, it's not only good news, it's the best news. It's breathtaking news to think that God would love us that much. And then when I think about that message, I think about it's the only message that's adequate enough to know the will of God, to have the power within us to live out the will of God, to have God's promise of peace and protection and watch, care, and provision. There's no message like it. None. So listen, the next time you start witnessing to somebody and sharing your faith with them, and they start giving you a lot of stuff, just say, well, what assurance do you have? What's going to happen when you die? Well, I don't want to talk about that. Well, one of these days you're going to want to talk about it. Now, I want to give you a list of words. Because when you, listen, watch this carefully. Remember, it's good news. It's the good news of the saving power of God through Christ that comes into your life when you trust Him as your personal Savior. Now, you say, well, what happens when He saves me? I want to give you a list of words. Here's the first one. When you trust Him as your Savior, the Bible says, crystal clear, the Bible says that you are redeemed. 1 Peter. You're redeemed by the blood of Jesus. That means that Christ paid the price for your sin and purchased you, so to speak, and now you belong to God. Secondly, you are forgiven. In the process of redeeming you, He forgives you of all your sin, which means He does not hold it against you any longer. The third word is justification. Because Jesus paid the price for your sins, and even though He said, the soul that sinneth, it shall die, and we've sinned, since He paid our price, He now declares us no longer guilty and one of His children. That's what justification means. He declares us no longer guilty. Have I been guilty? Yes. How can He declare me no longer guilty? Because Jesus paid my sin debt. Then the next word is reconciliation. That is, in my sinfulness, I was away from God, separated by sin. I am reconciled now to Him. That is, I'm brought back into fellowship with Him. I have a personal relationship with Him now. That's what reconciliation is all about. And then I am sanctified. That means that when you trust in Jesus Christ, your personal Savior, He comes in, changes your life, and does what? Sets you apart as one of His children. Listen, He sets you apart as one of His children for Himself, for His glory and honor, and for your good. And the last word is glorification. You say, what in the world does that mean? Listen, thank God. It's the last step. And glorification means when He calls our name and He calls us home, we take our last step on this earth and we step into our reward and in the glory and all that God has for us in heaven. Now let me ask you a question. Who has a message that matches that? Nobody. Who's got a message to match that? That Almighty God redeems us and forgives us and justifies us. Listen, when I think about justifying me, reconciling me, bringing me into a relationship with Himself, sanctifying me, setting me on the right direction, and in that sanctification is the Holy Spirit working in our lives for the rest of your life. And then one day, what happens? You take the last step into glory. There's not anybody, anywhere, no religion, no philosophy, no idea to match that. That is the gospel of Jesus Christ. Now let me ask you a question. That being true, give me one reason why you should ever be ashamed to share it. Anybody? Nobody. Why? Because there's no reason to be ashamed of the best news. Listen, it's not only good news, it's the best news. And nobody's ever come up with a better news than that. If you've never trusted Him as your Savior, it is my plea to you to stop and think about what you've heard. I've just told you what God says. Not my opinion. I've just quoted you some scriptures and told you what God said. If you've never trusted Him as your Savior, listen, you don't have any security. You have no hope of eternal life, no assurance of eternal life, because the Bible is so crystal clear that your works will not get you to heaven. Because if they would, God the Father made a horrible mistake in sending Jesus to the cross and dying. And God doesn't make any mistakes. I'm pleading with you to think about what you heard and ask the Lord Jesus Christ to forgive you of your sins, believing that He is the Son of God, that He did come to die on the cross, that He did shed His blood and pay your sin debt in full. And in the process of doing so, transform you, make you a child of God, seal you with the Holy Spirit, and sanctify you unto Himself, that all the days of your life He'll be there in you, with you, and enabling you to become the person He wants you to be. There's no message to match it. Wherever you are, whoever you are, when this is over, why don't you just bow your head and say, God, I've made a mess of my life. He's right. I don't have any assurance about anything. I'm asking You to forgive me of my sins based on what I've heard today, that Jesus paid my sin debt in full at the cross. I do believe He's the Son of God. I do believe He died for me. I do believe that He rose from the dead. And I do believe now as I accept Him as my Savior. Transform your life, not for a day, but hallelujah, forever. That's what will happen to you. And let's say that you are saved. You've been a Christian a long time. Maybe before you walk out of here today, you need to confess to God that you've been ashamed, you've been embarrassed, you've been intimidated, you've been afraid, you haven't given a testimony like you ought to. But beginning today, since you know that you have the best message there is, the only message that can transform a person's life and get them to heaven, that you will start being, listen, sensitive to opportunities and eager to take advantage of them. Amen? Father, how grateful we are this morning. That little word, gospel, is awesome news. Not just good news, it's breathtaking news. It's the best news. And I pray the Holy Spirit would stir every one of us to have an eagerness within us to share it. Not just a desire, but an eagerness to share it. Because it is the best news anybody could ever hear. And we pray that in Jesus' name. Amen.
1: Welcome to Charles Stanley Radio. The Bible's promises guided Dr. Stanley through the most trying times of his life. With encouragement for believers to remain anchored to God's Word, here's A Moment with Charles Stanley.
0: Well, my most favorite one is Joshua 1:9. Be strong and of a good courage. Fear not, neither be thou dismayed, for the Lord thy God is with thee, whithersoever thou goest. That's one of mine. And then Isaiah 64:4, when he says, God will act in behalf of those who wait for Him. That's an awesome verse of encouragement to me. And, of course, in the 41st chapter of Isaiah, and he says, I am your God. Fear not. Do not. It's one of my favorite phrases in the Bible. Do not anxiously look about you. That's what gets us in trouble. That's what gets our faith to wavering. I am with you. I will uphold you. I will strengthen you. And so, you know, just verse after verse after verse that comes to mind. What happens after a while? You build up in your thinking these verses, and they become this stalwart sense of part of your foundation that no matter what happens, hear the promises of God, and when I've called on Him before, He was there, He'll do it again. You have to trust Him. And when I think about times that I think were difficult for me compared to those kind of times, I realize there are people out there who have a sense of faith and perseverance in the most difficult, trying kind of times that most of us don't know. And I just want to say to you who are going through those times, I admire you greatly. I am praying that God will give you the strength and the encouragement and the help, send you who He needs to send you to encourage you in those times. And I'd like to pray for you right now. Father, only You know the depth of pain some people are in right now, whether it is emotional or physical.
2: 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Only you can sustain them when the pain is so intense. And we cry out to you this very hour, this very moment, for all of those listening, that you would give them a very special sense and awareness of your presence. Comfort them, God, is my prayer. Comfort them in ways that only you can do so, is our prayer in Jesus' name. Amen.
1: Learn more about comfort and guidance that comes from a relationship with Jesus Christ at intouch.org.
3: We don't have the same nature that the world has, that is, the society in which we live. It's different. When you're not trusted Jesus Christ as our personal Savior, Christ came in their life to live. And the Bible says He gave us a new nature. Therefore, we are expected to act differently, talk differently than we did before we became a Christian. When we ask the question, how do we live clean in a dirty world, the basic foundation truth is this, and that is that we as believers must recognize that our true nature is different from that of the world.
1: Becoming a Christian often leads to a radical change in lifestyle, and it's natural to want to share these changes with your unsaved friends. So how do you be where they are without being corrupted by what they do? Today on In Touch, the teaching ministry of Dr. Charles Stanley will get some pointers on living clean in a dirty world.
3: Because the Lord God loves us so much, He always offers us the very best that He has for life. Does it make any difference what it is, what situation, circumstance? The best is always offered by God because He's that kind of Father. And sometimes we turn down His best. Sometimes we think we know what is best. He always knows what's best. And whatever He sends our way is always for our good. Now, nowhere in the Bible does it say that it's easy to live a Christian life. And if someone says to you, living the Christian life is an easy situation, then they have either not read the Word or have not understood what the Christian life is all about. Because you see, we live in a world of conflict, the kingdom of God versus the kingdom of Satan. And as a result, we live in a world that God had made so beautiful. Now it's become a dirty world. It's morally dirty and spiritually dirty. And so what we have to ask is this. Is the world going to get better and better and cleaner? And the answer, scripturally, is no. Then the next question is this. If it's not going to get any cleaner, if it's not going to get any holier, if it's not going to get any better, how do we learn how to live clean in a dirty world? Well, that's what I want to talk about in this passage today, because Paul answers this question, because the people at Corinth had the same question. They had the same problem we do. They lived in a city, in a world that was spiritually and morally dirty. But Paul has an answer for that. And I want you to turn, if you will, to 2 Corinthians chapter 6. And beginning in this 14th verse, Paul answers a number of questions here that I think probably many of us have asked. And have wondered, well, what does the Word of God teach you about this? And I want to say right up front, listen very, very carefully so you'll not misunderstand what I'm going to say about two or three things that are very vital here. But Paul was writing to a church in Corinth, which was a great metropolitan city, a great commercial city, very wealthy, but known most of all for its temple to Aphrodite, which had 1,000 prostitutes. In fact, Corinth was so evil and so wicked and so vile that the saying in that day was to act like a Corinthian was to commit sexual immorality. And so Paul is writing to a people in a city such as that. And so he says, beginning in verse 14 of this sixth chapter, "Do not be bound together with unbelievers, for what partnership have righteousness and lawlessness, or what fellowship has light with darkness? Or what harmony has Christ with Belial, who is Satan? Or what has a believer in common with an unbeliever? Or what agreement has the temple of God with idols? For we are the temple of the living God, just as God said, I will dwell in them and walk among them, and I will be their God, and they shall be my people. Therefore, come out from among their midst and be separate, says the Lord. And do not touch what is unclean. And I will welcome you, and I will be a father to you, and you shall be sons and daughters to me, says the Lord Almighty." Chapter 7, verse 1. "Therefore, Having these promises, beloved, let us cleanse ourselves from all defilement of flesh and spirit, perfecting holiness in the fear of God. Now the question is, how do we live clean in a dirty world? Well, Paul gives us, I believe, three steps here, three principles, three things that are so very, very important. And I want you to jot them down. I'm going to ask you about them in a few moments. But the first one is this. When we ask the question, how do we live clean in a dirty world, the basic foundation truth is this. And that is that we as believers must recognize that our true nature is different from that of the world. We don't have the same nature that the world has. That is the society in which we live. It's different. When you and I trusted Jesus Christ as our personal Savior, Christ came into our life to live. And the Bible says He gave us a new nature. Therefore, we are expected to act differently, talk differently than we did before we became a Christian. And so Paul, in this passage, gives us a command. Listen, if you will, what he says. Verse 14, do not be bound together with unbelievers. When he says don't be bound, he means don't be yoked. Don't be unevenly yoked. That is, don't be mismatched with them. One of the first things he's referring to here is when people who are unsaved and people who are saved marry. He says, don't marry someone who is an unbeliever. Now, I know that some of you think, well, now I'm in love and I know this is God's will and I've been praying about this thing and this thing is a settled issue with me. Don't tell me I'm not to marry. I'm just going to tell you what God says and then you have to decide what you're going to do. But it's a very clear command that believers are not to be bound to, not to be yoked up with, not to be mismatched with unbelievers in the area of marriage. You say, well, now I know a couple here and yonder. I wouldn't doubt the fact that you know some folks who have learned how to get along. God says, don't be bound together with unbelievers. Now, you don't limit that to marriage because that is a principle. For example, here are two people in business. And so that scripture applies also in business. You don't link yourself up with, become a partner with someone who is not a Christian. You say, but this fellow's ethical. He's this, he's that, or she's that and the other. That's not the issue. The issue says, God says, don't do it. Whenever God gives us a warning, God knows not only the details that we know, but He knows the future consequences of our mistakes. And so the same thing applies to business. Now, this is going to rub some folks the wrong way, so just get set. Neither should we belong to any organization, whether it's some fraternal organization, whether it's in college, or whether it's some organization that's some secret to society. None of us should belong to anything, no organization where Christ is belittled, where He is not welcome, where He is brought down from His throne of being deity to being a teacher or something else, and where His lifestyle is strange and unwanted in that organization. We who have a new nature do not fit and ought not to be bound and yoked up in that kind of a circumstance because we have a different master. We have a whole different set of values. We're living for a different reason. Our reason for living is not pleasure. Our reason for living is to serve the living God. And likewise, I'd go one step further. Any church that invites people into its membership and does not require a person to be saved by the grace of God, never mentions the new birth. The cross is not mentioned. It's not important. But any church that you can join that does not require a salvation experience by the grace of God, you ought not belong to it. Because what you've done, you've mixed up unbelievers with believers, deliberately and willfully so. If a pastor invites anybody and everybody to join that church with no requirements of salvation by faith in Jesus Christ, then you've got a hodgepodge of you don't know what you have. And so what you have is confusion. Now, he didn't put this principle in the Word of God simply to put it there. He put it there for our protection, and he says, do not be bound up together with them. Now, I know that some people would say, well, you know, but I'm engaged and I'm getting ready to be married. And what shall I do? Win them to Jesus first. Because you see, the other side of this is this. I'm not saying to you, well, you should divorce or separate or get out of business. I'm simply saying if you are in that situation, what is the proper thing to do? The proper thing to do is to begin to concentrate on leading the other person or your partner or whatever it may be to Jesus Christ. If you belong to some organization that you need to get out of, then you need to get out and tell them why you're getting out. Just resign. If what you believe about the Word of God does not match what they believe, if it is a lifestyle in opposition to what you believe and what you practice, then you need to get out. You don't fit there because you and I were given a divine nature. We are different than what we used to be, and we're different from the world. And when Paul says, do not be bound together with unbelievers, he means exactly what he says. Now, what he does is he asks five rhetorical questions, which means a question that has the answer within itself.

Then he asks these questions. He says, now, the reason you should not be bound together, he says it's very logical. He says, now look at this. He says, what partnership has righteousness with lawlessness? That is, he says, how does lawless rebellion, how does a lawless attitude and righteousness or right conduct, how do they fit together? They don't fit together. A society is either lawless or it is righteous. Then he says, harmony has Christ and the devil? He says, what relationship does Christ have with Satan? They're not friends. They don't mix. They don't fellowship together because they don't match. They have two different natures. Then if you'll notice, he says, what does the believer have in common with the unbeliever? Different masters, different eternal values, different whole set of perspectives on life, a different whole a series of principles to live by. How do they match? Paul says, on the basis of that, in our practical daily living, in our relationships, if we want to keep clean in this dirty world, we have to be careful about our relationships and about the intimacy of those relationships and how we relate and partnerships and so forth with each other. Therefore, then he says, God said, I will dwell in them and walk among them, and I will be their God, and they shall be my people. That is, all of us who are believers are indwelt by a holy God. And God has come to live inside of us because he has a new sense of direction and a whole new lifestyle for us. Therefore, believers are to be careful about their friends. Now, if you look at these five questions, they encompass all the aspects of life. And if you'll just notice, when he talks about being partners here and fellowship and harmony and being in common and agreement, what is he talking about? Our whole moral behavior, our understanding of the things of God, light and darkness, the authority in our life, whether it's going to be Satan or the devil, our whole belief system here, and our worship, our idols versus the temple of God. So that those of us who are believers have a different nature. And so we think differently. We live differently. And God says we are not to be bound up together with, partnerships with, fellowship, try to harmonize with, be in common with, or in agreement, that those things that are diametrically opposed to everything we believe and stand for as the children of God, because it's not our nature. Our whole nature is different. So what he's saying here is this. He's saying there is a prohibition against relating to things, organizations, or persons in whom and with whom that relationship will cause us to violate the truths of God's word and contradict the very things we believe. And so Paul was saying to these Corinthians, he said, look, you have to decide. And because we are children of God, there are just some things we can't get involved with. There are just some relationships we can't tolerate. There are just some organizations we can't be a part of because they are in opposition to the things of God. Now, turn, if you will, to 2 Peter. 2 Peter chapter 1. Peter gives us, reminds us of something very important. In the first chapter is what he says. Now remember, we're talking about the first step, the first way we keep clean in a dirty world is we recognize that we have a nature that is different from the unbeliever. He says in verse 4 of 2 Peter chapter 1, for by these he has granted, that is these promises, he has granted to us his precious and magnificent promises in order that by them you might become partakers of the what? The divine nature. So that every single child of God is indwelt by the divine nature, that is the nature of our Lord Jesus Christ. And so therefore, if we have a new nature, we can expect to live differently than the world lives. And so what Paul is saying here is, he says, don't be bound, don't be a part of, don't get intimately involved in these situations and circumstances and things and organizations because they don't fit who we are. And as the children of God, we are to separate ourselves from them. Now, that's number one. Number two, listen to what he says. He says, develop personal relationships wisely. That's what he's implying. Look, if you will, in the 17th verse. He says, therefore, come out from among their midst and be separate, says the Lord, and do not touch what is unclean. And I will welcome you, and I will be a father to you, and you shall be sons and daughters to me, says the Lord Almighty. Now, he's made a very strong statement here when he says, do not be bound together. Don't link yourself up with those things that would cause you to begin to drift and to begin to act like you are no longer a child of God. Now, when he says, and when I say here, develop personal

0: relationships wisely. For the simple reason, all of us have relationships. And we'll have relationships all of our life. But the question is, what kind of relationships do we develop? And what Paul is giving us here is a principle. And that is, our intimate relationships should be with those who know our Master, who follow the principles of the Word of God, because that's who we are. And to act otherwise, or to link up otherwise with someone intimately in some fashion who is not a believer, is to do what? Is to bring a whole different philosophy of life into your life and try to mix darkness and light, trying to mix the principles of Satan with the principles of Christ, trying to mix things that don't mix and make them mix, and they don't mix and they won't mix, and therefore they won't work. Now, when we think in terms of that, he says, if you'll notice in this passage, verse 17, therefore, on the basis of what? On the basis of these five questions. Hey, they don't mix. They don't work. Don't be bound together. And besides that, God says, I'm going to walk in you, and I'm going to dwell in you, and I'll be your God, and you'll be my people. Therefore, don't try to straddle this thing and do two different things and walk two different ways. It doesn't work. Now, he says, therefore, verse 17, come out from their midst, be separate, says the Lord, and don't touch what is unclean. All three of these commands are given in the imperative, which is in the Greek a way of saying something is very urgent. He says, don't mix, don't be a part of that. Come out from among these things. He said, well, no, wait a minute. I have some friends, and we've been friends a long time, and we're intimate friends, and I don't think there's anything wrong with having a friend who is an unbeliever. Neither do I. That's not what I'm saying. We're talking about relationships here. And when he says, come out from among them, whether it is relationship or if God leads you to come out of a business or whatever it might be, and I'm saying that's between you and God, I'm just saying here's the principle. The principle is, if we're going to live clean in a dirty world, we have to be careful about our relationships. And you may be in something you can't get out of. God understands that, and he will show you how to bear a strong, godly influence and godly witness where you are, so that those around you that you cannot separate from, if it's that kind of situation, will sense something in you that they will want the same Christ that you have. Now, Paul brings us back to a passage I want you to look at, if you will, in 1 Corinthians chapter 5. Go back to 1 Corinthians. And this is a very practical thing. Listen to what he says in 1 Corinthians chapter 5. Because you see, I knew in the very beginning that some of you would say, well, now he's telling us that we shouldn't have any relationship to lost people. That's not what the Bible says. It doesn't even say that. And I want you to notice something that may be a surprise to you. When Paul talks about separation in this passage, look who he's talking about. Now watch this. 1 Corinthians chapter 5, verse 9. He says, I wrote you in my letter not to associate with immoral people. And I did not at all mean with the immoral people of this world, or with the covetous and swindlers and with idolaters, but then you would have to go out of the world. He said, I'm not telling you not to have a relationship with what kind of people? Look at this. With covetous, swindlers, idolaters? You mean I can have a relationship with a swindler, an idolater, and a covetous people? Look in verse 11. But actually, I wrote to you not to associate with any so-called brother. If he should be an immoral person or covetous or an adulterer or a reviler or a drunkard or a swindler, even eat with such a one. Now, he knew what was going on there in Corinth. Now, what is he saying to us? He's not saying that you and I should not have any relationship with people who are lost. I mean wicked and as vile as the devil. Why? Because, listen, you and I may be the only hope that person has for Christ. It is a matter of not being contaminated with them, not having contact. And so that's why we have to work diligently at keeping clean in a dirty world. And these folks who say, well, you got to join them to win them. The Bible nowhere says that. Somebody says, well, but Paul says, I must be all things to all people in order to win some. Being all things to all people does not mean indulging in what they indulge in and acting like I believe what I don't believe. But rather, understanding where they are. We're to be wise about our relationships. When we walk into darkened rooms, darkened business, darkened organizations, whatever it may be, we are to shine. We are to shine for the kingdom of God. But there's some things he will say to us, not that relationship, don't touch that thing, don't be a part of that.
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5: Well, my most favorite one is Joshua 1:9. Be strong and of a good courage. Fear not, neither be thou dismayed, for the Lord thy God is with thee, whithersoever thou goest. That's one of mine. And then Isaiah 64:4, when he says, God will act in behalf of those who wait for him. That's an awesome verse of encouragement to me. And, of course, in the 41st chapter of Isaiah, when he says, I am your God. Fear not. Do not. It's one of my favorite phrases in the Bible. Do not anxiously look about you. That's what gets us in trouble. That's what gets our faith to wavering. I am with you. I will uphold you. I will strengthen you. And so, you know, just verse after verse after verse that comes to mind. What happens after a while? You build up in your thinking these verses, and they become this stalwart sense of part of your foundation that no matter what happens, hear the promises of God. And when I've called on Him before, He was there. He'll do it again. You have to trust Him. And when I think about times that I think were difficult for me compared to those kind of times, I realize there are people out there who have a sense of faith and perseverance in the most difficult, trying kind of times that most of us don't know. And I just want to say to you who are going through those times, I admire you greatly. I am praying that God will give you the strength and the encouragement and the help, send you who He needs to send you to encourage you in those times. And I'd like to pray for you right now. Father, only you know the depth of pain some people are in right now, whether it is emotional or physical. Only you can encourage their hearts, and only you can bring them through it. Only you can sustain them when the pain is so intense. And we cry out to you this very hour, this very moment, for all of those listening, that you would give them a very special sense and awareness of your presence. Comfort them, God, is my prayer. Comfort them in ways that only you can do so, is our prayer in Jesus' name. Amen.
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5: One of your greatest assets in life, which you use continually, money cannot buy, and yet oftentimes we overlook it. It's a gift from God. Jesus said a great deal about it, and the truth is you and I exercise it every day, and in fact, the more we exercise this particular gift He's given us, the better we do in whatever we do. And so when I think about all the things that He's given us, which are innumerable, One of the most precious and most powerful is the gift of faith, which he has given to every single one of us. And that's what I want to talk about in this message. And this is the beginning of a series entitled In the School of Faith. There's so much to learn about trusting God. There's so much to understand about what it really and truly means to trust him. Many people think they do, but they don't. And so one of the first things I want to do is to clarify the difference between intellectual faith and faith in God and saving faith. We hear these terms, but what do they mean? And I'm persuaded that there are many people who sit in church week after week who really and truly believe that they are saved, that they're going to heaven, but really and truly they're not. They have an intellectual faith that they developed many years ago. Naturally, all of us have that. And so they've applied that to their relationship to Jesus Christ. It doesn't work that way. So I want to make it crystal clear. And I want to clarify what it means to have faith in Jesus Christ, the Son of God, and its effect upon a person's life. So I want you to turn, if you will, to Mark chapter 4. In the 35th verse, I want us to start with this verse. And Jesus spent a great deal of his time instructing his disciples about faith. And there are some reasons which we'll talk about. But beginning in this 35th verse is sort of typical of the kind of things he had to deal with. So he says, on that day when evening came, he said to them, let us go over to the other side. Leaving the crowd, they took him along with them in the boat, just as he was, and other boats were with him. There arose a fierce gale of wind, and the waves were breaking over the boat so much that the boat was already filling up. Jesus himself was in the stern asleep on the cushion, and they woke him and said to him, teacher, do you not care that we are perishing? And he got up and rebuked the wind and said to the sea, hush, be still. And the wind died down and it became perfectly calm. And he said to them, why are you afraid? Do you still have no faith? Do you still have no faith? After all you've seen, after all I've said, do you still have no faith? They became very much afraid and said one to another, who then is this that even the wind and the sea obey him? So I want you to write down these three definitions that I'm giving you, and you will understand as we go along a little bit further why they're so important. And the first I want us to understand is, what do we mean by intellectual faith or natural faith, which is faith that everybody has? And that is intellectually believe something to be true without proof or commitment. For example, I could say, intellectually, I believe some things about Jesus and about what he did. So this is not godly faith. So the second faith is faith in God, the confident conviction that what he has promised, he will fulfill. The confident conviction that you and I have that what he has promised, he certainly will do. The third one is this, saving faith. Is trusting in Jesus, the person, the Son of God, watch this, as a living person for the forgiveness of sins and of eternal life. That is, it's a personal relationship. Look at that. Trust in Jesus Christ, the Son of God, as a living person that we're relating to for the forgiveness of our sins and the gift of eternal life. Faith in God is one thing. Saving faith is one thing. Intellectual faith is something else. One of the reasons many of you who've made decisions, you've joined the church, maybe you've said, well, I think I'm a Christian, I believe I am, you expressed intellectual faith. You said you believe there is a God. You believe that, yes, Jesus Christ came and he died on the cross. That's intellectual faith. It's got to be more to it than simply believing about. If there's no personal, intimate relationship with him, if there is no turning about in your life, if it's all intellectual, you believe about something, that is not saving faith. Remember what we said, that saving faith is more than that. It speaks of forgiveness of sin, the gift of eternal life, and a personal relationship with the person, Jesus Christ. Now, Jesus spent a lot of his time attempting to instruct his disciples and to help them understand what true faith was all about. And sometimes he had to scold them a little bit, as we saw in the chapter we first read, in the boat. He said to them, do you still not have any faith? And when I think about that whole idea of a school of faith,
8: Well, if you have a school, you got to have a teacher who is the Holy Spirit. You got to have a textbook, which is the Bible. And you have to have a topic, which we have chosen, which is the topic of faith. And when you think about faith, there are all different facets of faith. For example, there's saving faith, there's struggling faith, there's victorious faith, and you and I could just go on down the line of different aspects of faith. But it's interesting that Jesus spent a lot of time, and though he talked about lots of subjects, one of his primary objectives for his disciples was that they understood who he was in order to establish their faith in him as their Savior and their Lord, because it was through them he would do his work. And they, with believing in him, be able to be used to accomplish his purpose in life and for them personally. So I want us to look at a few verses of Scripture where he was in the process of teaching them. And beginning in Matthew chapter 16, look at that for a moment. And what's happening here is they've come across the waters, and now they've met another group of people, and they need bread. And so if you'll look in beginning in verse 7 of the 16th chapter of Matthew, the Scripture says, they began to discuss this among them, saying, he said that because we did not bring any bread. So they had a conversation about this. But Jesus, aware of this, said, you men of little faith, why do you discuss among yourselves that you have no bread? Do you not yet understand or remember the 5 loaves of the 5,000 and how many baskets full you picked up? Or the 7 loaves of the 4,000 and how many large baskets full you picked up? He said, wait a minute, look. You just got through watching me perform a miracle and feeding 4,000 with a few loaves. Then you watch me feed 5,000 with a few loaves. And now you're worried about having enough bread. And what he was saying is, you know, where's your faith? And I wonder sometime if God doesn't say that to us. When you and I get to worrying about something and fretting over something and thinking, well, what about this and what about that? I wonder if we could hear God at that moment, he wouldn't be saying the same thing. Have you forgot about this I did for you and that I did for you and this I did for you and what I provided for you and how I worked this out and how I healed you? What are you worried about? What are you anxious about? And so look, if you will, in the 17th chapter for a moment. Here, the Scripture says that this demoniac son was giving his father a bit hard time, the difficult things going on. And verse 16 says, I brought him to your disciples, and they couldn't cure him. And Jesus answered and said, you unbelieving and perverted generation, how long shall I be with you? How long shall I put up with you? Bring him here to me. And Jesus rebuked him, and the demon came out of him, and the boy was cured at once. Then the disciples came to him privately and said, why could we not drive it out? And he said to them, because of the littleness of your faith. Teaching them faith was a big issue with Jesus because he knew what lay ahead of them. And so we noticed in the first chapter there, we read, no faith, littleness of faith. Where is your faith? Look what I've done. Who am I? Where is your belief? What are you believing in? What's going on inside of you? And then, for example, if you turn to the 16th chapter of John, and after he has taught them 13, 14, 15, 16 chapters of John, awesome truths about the Holy Spirit and getting them ready for his departure, here's what happens in that 30th verse as he comes to the end of it. Now, we know that you know all things and have no need for anyone to question you. By this, we believe that you came from God. This is what Jesus said. Jesus answered them, do you now believe? I mean, after 3 years, do you finally believe that I'm who I said I was and that I can do what I say I will do? So teaching them faith was a major priority. Now, there's some reasons for it. And number one is this. He knew what they were going to face. He was going to send them out into a world dominated by idolatry and heathenism, the whole Roman Empire. They ruled and ruled over everything. And so he was sending this group out, and his goal was for them to plant little groups of people just like us all over the Mediterranean world in order to share the truth of the gospel with the whole known world of their day. He knew what they were going to face. He knew they were going to face all kinds of opposition, persecution. Ultimately, he knew that they would probably lose their life in the process. And so what he's doing is getting them ready to remember that there'll be times of need in your life. There will be need in the lives of people that you're going to be ministering to. Remember, he sent them out one time, 70 of them, and they came back rejoicing. The people were healed. Demons are cast out. All kind of wonderful things were happening. And he said to them, don't be all excited about that. Be excited about the fact that your name is written in the Lamb's Book of Life. So he knew how to keep them on the right level. And now he's saying to them, the most important thing in your life at this point, now that you have the message, is that you trust me, you believe me, you anticipate, you expect me to do what I've promised to do. Before that can happen, you must have absolutely no doubt in your mind about who I am, where I came from, who the Father is, my relationship to Him, my relationship to you, and the awesome task that our Heavenly Father has sent us to fulfill. Teaching them to believe Him, trust Him, was a major, major factor in the time He spent with them alone. He talked about many subjects, many things that you and I read in the Gospel. When it came to His emphasis to them, the most important thing was that they believe without a doubt, because He knew they'd be tested and tried in every way. And the fact that as they dealt with other people, some of them would be sick and need healing. Some of them had needs in their life, fear, anxiety, all the things that all of us have to face in life. And He knew that for them to be effective as representatives of Jesus, effective as servants of God, the most important thing was they had to have absolute faith that what Jesus promised them. And He said a little later in that 24th chapter of Luke, He said, you know, here's what must happen before you go. And here's what I'm going to do with you before you go. And He was equipping them and reminding them that the Holy Spirit would be in them, with them, and through them the work would be done. So there could not be a faith gap in their relationship. So this is why all of this emphasis and saying that everything really and truly hinged on that. Now, if you grade the disciples, and I think, humanly speaking, we could grade them, there were four kinds of faith. First of all, there was no faith. That's what He said to them on the boat. You don't have any faith. And then He talked about little faith. And then He talked about great faith. And then He talked about a faith failure. So I want us to look at the Sermon on the Mount for a moment, Matthew chapter 6. And you remember when Jesus was spending a lot of His time in this chapter talking about different things that they would need. He talked about prayer and fasting and so forth. And He talked about worry and being anxious. And then He said in the 30th verse, but if God so clothe the grass of the field, which is alive today and tomorrow is thrown into the furnace, will He not much more clothe you, O you of little faith? So there's no faith. Then there's little faith. Then there is great faith. And a good example of that is in the 8th chapter of Matthew. The Scripture says, when Jesus entered Capernaum in verse 5, a centurion came to Him imploring Him and saying, Lord, my servant is lying paralyzed at home, fearfully tormented. Jesus said to him, now watch this. Jesus said to him, I will come and heal him. But the centurion said, Lord, I'm not worthy of You to come under my roof. Just say the word and my servant will be healed. Just say the word. You didn't even have to come. Now, most folks would have said, well, come on to my house so they could brag about the fact that Jesus had been there. So He said, you don't need to come. Just say the word and my servant will be healed. When He said that, Jesus said, I've not found this kind of faith, this degree of faith in all of Israel. So there's no faith, there's little faith, and there's great faith. Where would you fall in that category? Would you say you have little faith? Some of you might say, well, sometimes I don't think I have any because God's not doing this and God's not doing that and God's not doing the other. Well, maybe there's a reason for that. Maybe we'll find out what the reason is before the morning's over. So we all have intellectual faith. We were born with that. Now, when it comes to faith in God, little faith, great faith, or back to no faith, or are there times in our life when we have failing faith? And I want you to turn, if you will, to the 22nd chapter of Luke. And here Jesus is dealing with one of His best friends, Peter. And here's what's happening. Scripture says, Jesus said to him in verse 31, Simon, Simon, behold, Satan has demanded permission to sift you like wheat. Now watch this verse so you won't misunderstand it. But I have prayed for you that your faith may not fail. How many of you have had a failure in your faith? I'm asking a real question. How many of you had a faith failure? Well, some of you are having one right now. You're not being honest. Because we've all had faith failures. We've all trusted God and we think, oh, Lord, it didn't happen the way I expected. And so we think, well, something happened. We've all had faith failures. What I want you to notice here is this. Jesus said he prayed for him that his faith would not fail. Well, it looked like God didn't answer Jesus' prayer. Because he did have a faith failure. He even denied that he knew him. But what Jesus is saying, now watch the rest of it. And you, when once you have turned again, strengthen your brothers. And what he meant by this was this. That when you have that faith failure, what I'm praying for is, I know you're going to have it. It wasn't going to be a surprise. I'm praying that you'll turn, repenting of your sins, and tell your brothers what happened and explain to them why you had a faith failure. So that's what that's referring to there. So when I look at that and realize that all of us have a degree of faith in our relationship to Him. I either have, let's just count out the no faith. Let's say we either have little faith or we have great faith. Now listen, it may be struggling faith. It may be faith that is just wobbling and wavering and here today and gone tomorrow. We all have intellectual faith. We all have at least a little faith. And God wants us to have great faith in order to do what? He wants us to have the same kind of faith that He's talking about. In order that He can do the same thing through you and me that He intended to do through them. Because He has a plan and a purpose for your life. No matter who you are, no matter what somebody says to you, God has a purpose for your life. He has a plan for your life. The reason, the primary reason He wants you to have great faith is because you and I will respond to Him on the basis of the degree of faith we have. If we have great faith, He can give us great challenges. If we have great faith, He can do great things through us. If we have little faith, here's what happens. Watch this. We limit God's activity in our life and accomplishments and achievements in our life when our faith is little, when it's small. And one of the primary reasons that people's faith is small is they don't read the Word of God. If you want great faith, one of the things that's absolutely necessary is that you and I read the Word of God. We meditate upon the Word of God. We absorb it and then do what? We obey it and then watch God work. The best way to build faith is get in the Word of God. If you want your faith to increase, just talking to other people and listening to sermons is not going to do it. It's reading the Word of God. What is He saying to you? You read a passage of Scripture that God may say something to you that He's not going to say to anybody else at that moment, because that's His moment in time privately with you to show you something, reveal something to you, or to encourage you in some way. So faith building is an absolute must in the life of the believer, and the degree to which you and I are willing to trust Him and believe in Him, to that degree will He use us wherever He sends you, whatever He calls you to do. It all hinges on the degree of faith that we have. Little faith gets little reward. Big faith gets big reward. And so it may struggle at times. You say, well, what about this struggling? Well, let's put it this way. It's going to struggle. Because watch this. When God puts you to the test and you pass the test and He blesses you, watch this carefully. He's not coming back with a less struggle. The only way He's going to get your faith out there is to keep pushing. He tests you here. And what happens? The next time, the test is stronger and stronger and stronger and stronger, because what's happening is just like lifting weights. You start with 2 pounds, then you go to 5, then you go to 10, then you go to 20, whatever it might be. You're getting stronger in your physical body when you extend the amount of weight. When you and I faithfully go through some test, some trial, and we come through it, we can thank God for it. But look, don't relax, because there's another one coming. He's not going to let you, allow you to stay where you are unless you push against Him, push against Him, push against Him, and refuse to submit to the test. The test could be financial. It could be in your relationships to people. It could be with your job, whatever it might be. Whatever it is, remember this, that God's for you. He says He's working all things, listen, for our good if we trust Him and rely upon Him, one of His children. And so whatever the test is, it's for our good. We don't like them sometimes because they're costly. Sometimes they demand things of us that we don't necessarily want to yield. But if we want to grow and accomplish His purpose in our life, we must trust Him. So God has a will and a purpose and a plan for your life. And the reason He wants to grow your faith is because He knows the greater your degree of trust in Him, the more He's going to be able to do, watch this, do through you, in you, and for you, as well as for the kingdom of God. That's why it's so very important that you and I learn to trust Him and to walk obediently before Him. Now, in spite of all the things that Jesus said, look at this. In spite of all the things He said, and then in the 13, 14, 15, 16, 17 chapters of John, 16 primarily, and then it's His prayer in the 17th chapter, all the things that they saw, all the things that they heard, you come to the resurrection and Jesus meets His disciples and Thomas isn't there. And they say, look, we've seen Him, and they express their faith. And He says, I will not believe. So Jesus in His grace comes back again. Thomas is there. And He said, well, He said to them, I got to feel it. I got to see it myself. Next time He came back, Jesus said, look, feel. Finally, he believed. What will it take to bring you to realize and to recognize Jesus Christ is the Son of God, and He is the only hope you have of getting to heaven? How long will it take you to realize this Bible is the true Word of God, and God is our Heavenly Father, and He sent Jesus for the primary purpose of dying on the cross, that your sins may be forgiven, your name written in the Lamb's Book of Life, and when you leave this life, you go absolutely immediately in the presence of God? How long will it take you before you're willing to believe the truth? Not some intellectual attitude about I believe Jesus was and this, that, and the other, and the facts, but believe in Him with a relationship whereby you ask Him to forgive you of your sins. You turn from the life that you've been living. You surrender your life to Him. You yield yourself to Him. He becomes the Lord and Master of your life. How long will it take you to come to the place that you make the most important decision in your life? Well, that brings me to something that I want us to discuss for a few moments here, and that is this whole issue of saving faith. That is the faith that really and truly saves. Intellectual faith will not get you salvation. That's just saying, I believe the facts about Jesus, He crucified and resurrected and all that. I do believe all that. That's not a saving faith. That's not a relationship with Christ. So I want us to deal with what I think is a real deception. And that deception is this, that many people who sit in church week after week, you grew up going to church, or you grew up and your family took you to church, and maybe you got sprinkled or poured on, baptized when you were a baby. You don't know anything in the world about that, but that's what they did to you and what your parents were doing. They were dedicating you to the Lord, but the pastor or the priest may have said to you, now that you're saved because you've been baptized. And so you grow up, and what do you have? You have intellectual faith. You believe that all those things that they taught you, and therefore if you were baptized, you must be saved. Oh, yes, I believe in Jesus. You have an intellectual faith, but you do not have saving faith, because saving faith demands a relationship, and there are requirements for a relationship like this. And so I want us to look at two or three verses here, and I want us to begin in Romans chapter 1 for a moment, and beginning in that 28th verse. And just as they did not see fit to acknowledge God any longer, God gave them over to a depraved mind and so forth, all the way down, if you will, to verse 32. And all, watch this, and although they know intellectually the ordinance of God, that those who practice such things are worthy of death, they not only do the same, but also give hearty approval to those who practice them. He says, they know the truth. Intellectually, they know the truth. They continue in sin, and they approve of those, for example, who do the same. Then I want you to turn to James chapter 2 for a moment and look at a passage here that again reminds us that there's got to be more than just intellectual faith here in the second chapter and the 18th verse. But someone may well say, you have faith and I have works. Show me your faith without the works, and I'll show you my faith by my works. Watch this. You believe that God is one. You do well. The demons also believe and shudder. Intellectual faith is no more than the faith demons and the devil have. The demons believe in God. The devil believes in God. Absolutely. But that's intellectual faith. That's believing the facts. Naturally, the devil believes the facts about his crucifixion, resurrection, and so forth. Many people have intellectual belief in the life, the history, some of the attitudes and so forth about Jesus. And they'll say, well, I believe in the Sermon on the Mount. And I believe in the Ten Commandments, two things that will condemn you to death. I mean, when you look at those two passages, they're the most demanding two passages in all the Bible. And so I believe in all that, and I believe in Jesus intellectually. But remember this, there's a gap between intellectual belief and saving belief. And the gap is relationship. I can believe a lot of facts, but if I don't have a personal relationship, which comes about when I confess my sins, I repent of my sins, I accept Jesus Christ as my personal Savior and Lord. Unless that's there, all you have is an intellectual belief in and about Jesus Christ, but you have no relationship. Because when you receive Jesus Christ as your personal Savior, what happens is, the Bible says your sins are forgiven. Jesus Christ comes into your life through the Holy Spirit to live from that moment on in you, with you, and upon you, he says. That's what he promised. He'll be in you, with you, and upon you. And so therefore, at that moment, you have a relationship. And that relationship can only take place when a person is willing to accept the fact that Jesus came for the primary purpose of dying on the cross, shedding his blood, paying our sin debt in full. I yield my life to him as my Savior and my Lord. A new relationship just developed. It isn't going to church. It isn't going to the chapel. It isn't doing these things. It's an intimate personal relationship that only comes by God through his son Jesus as a result of your accepting him personally as your Savior and Lord, and that from that moment on, you're saying, I'm a follower of Jesus. That's what true saving faith is all about. And there are many people who've never done that. They sit in church week after week listening to false doctrine. If you just be good, listen, the false doctrine today is good works will get you to heaven. If you'll just believe in Jesus and good works. Well, now, what do you mean by believing in Jesus? Are you talking about intellectual faith? If the idea is believing in Jesus intellectually and doing good works, you've got two problems. The Bible is very clear that it's not good works. And the Bible is very clear that it's saving faith, relational faith, not intellectual faith. And many people have been deceived and because of never been taught, number one. Some people, they just think, if I just believe about them, and they'll tell you, oh, I believe in Jesus. And I've asked people, for example, well, how long you've been a Christian? Well, I believed in Jesus all my life. That's what I hear. I believe in Jesus all my life. You've heard that. I believe in Jesus all my life. Well, what kind of belief was that? If it's all your life, it's intellectual. When you are saved, you can point back to some time in your life. You're not maybe be able to point the day, the hour, and so forth. But you know that a relationship developed because you express faith, genuine saving faith in a person, the Son of God, for the forgiveness of your sins. And from that moment on, when the Holy Spirit came into your life, things changed. Things had to change because you had a brand new relationship with him. Now, that brings up another issue here that I want us to think about for a moment, because a lot of people, and it's tragic that a lot of people genuinely think that they're saved and they will tell you that they are. And when you ask them why, they'll just simply say, because I believe in Jesus. Now that brings up something else, and that's the whole issue of repentance. Because somebody says, well, the Bible doesn't teach that. They turn to John 3:16 and say, for God so loved the world that he gave his only begotten Son, that whoever believes in him will not perish but everlasting life. And I believe in Jesus. But somebody says, look at that verse. It doesn't say anything about repentance. And they may say, well, I think about that verse and I think about some other verses and I don't see anything about repentance in that. Well, is repentance understood? Look, if you will, in Luke chapter 24 for a moment. This is very important because we live in a day when there's an attitude that in order to be saved, you just receive Jesus Christ as Savior and this Lordship business hasn't got anything to do with it. Listen carefully. I want you to look this way for a moment and listen. 185 times in the Gospels, Jesus is addressed as Lord. 185 times. If he's addressed as Lord 185 times, there's something very significant about that. You know, they didn't call him Jesus. They called him Lord because they acknowledged his lordship. So I want you to turn to the 24th chapter of Luke for a moment. And this is one of the last things Jesus was saying to his disciples. And beginning in verse 44. Now he said to them, "These are my words which I spoke to you while I was still with you, that all things which are written about me in the law and the prophets and the Psalms must be fulfilled." Now listen to what he said. Then he opened their minds to understand the scriptures, and he said to them, "Thus it is written that the Christ would suffer and rise again from the dead the third day." Watch this next verse. "And that repentance for forgiveness of sins would be proclaimed in his name to all the nations beginning from Jerusalem." Well, what about believing? Because it was understood. Think about this. First of all, it's hard for some people to deal with their sin issue anyway. You're not going to go around repenting of sin if you don't first believe that Jesus Christ is who he says he is, that he did what he said he had done, that he came for the reason he said he came, and that he'll do for what he said he would do. So just because it's not mentioned, it's absolutely understood. Now, a good example of that, also, look in the second chapter of Acts for a moment. You remember here that Peter is preaching that tremendous sermon, and the result was that many, many people were being saved, and God was working, and so you come down to the 36th verse, which is the last verse sort of his sermon. "Therefore, let all the house of Israel know for certain that God has made him," that is Jesus, "both Lord and Christ, this Jesus whom you crucified. Now, when they heard this, they were pierced to the heart and said to Peter and the rest of the apostles, 'Brethren, what shall we do?' Peter said to them, 'Repent, each of you. Be baptized," as a public declaration of that, "be baptized in the name of Jesus Christ for the forgiveness of your sins, and you will receive the gift of the Holy Spirit." Listen, repentance and faith go hand in hand, two sides of the same coin, and you can't have one without the other. In other words, if you have saving faith, you are going to say that I'm trusting Jesus Christ for the forgiveness of my sin, for the removal of this in my life, and the guilt of my life, and now I am saved by the grace of God through the Lord Jesus Christ. Now, to say that I can accept Jesus without accepting him as Lord, where do you get that? It's 185 times in the scriptures he's addressed as Lord. And so what they're saying when they say this is, here's what I want. Lord Jesus, I want you to forgive me of my sins, and then I want to live the way I want to. I want to be the Lord of my life. That is not what the Bible teaches. There's no way in the world to defend that. When I come to Jesus Christ for the forgiveness of my sins, I am recognizing him as not only the Father, Son, I recognize him as the Savior, and I recognize him and acknowledge him as the Lord of my life from that moment on. Which means he has the right to govern what I do, what I say, where I go, how I operate in life. He's the Lord. That's the way they acknowledged him. And you remember a couple of times when Peter was overwhelmed by the Lord. That's the way he addressed him. Lord, I'm not worthy. And so when you and I think about salvation, the idea of saying, oh, my sins have been forgiven. Yeah, I know it. But no, he's not the Lord of my life. Well, let me just say this. If you are saved, he is the Lord of your life. You're just refusing to acknowledge him as the Lord of your life. He is the Lord. He's not the Lord if or maybe or possibly. He is the Lord. He is the Lord as God sent him. He is in control of all things. He is the Lord who created all things. He's the Lord who sustains all things. He is the Lord who lives within us, moment by moment, day by day, in the presence and the power of the Holy Spirit. He is the Lord of all of life. When you receive him as Savior, you've got him as Lord, whether you recognize it or not. That's why the very idea that a person is saved by the grace of God and then is living in sin and continues to live in sin, there's something wrong. And oftentimes people ask me, get all kind of emails of parents, for example, who say, I know my son was saved back yonder, but he's living in sin. What do you think I should do, and how should I respond to him, and so forth? Depends on what they're up to and what they're into. If a person is genuinely saved, they're saved. Does that mean they're not going to sin? No, they're going to sin. Does it mean that they're going to be lost if they sin? No, it doesn't. But here's what I want you to see. When you receive Jesus Christ as your Savior, you took Him as Lord. You may not have understood it. Nobody may have explained it. But listen, watch this. He's not just Lord in somebody's life who understands it. He is Lord, period. In fact, He's the Lord over the life of every wicked, vile, sinful, evil person in the world. They just don't know it, but He is Lord. And the Scripture says that one day, every knee shall bow and every tongue shall confess what? Jesus Christ is Lord, to the glory of God the Father. So there's no such thing as a conflict in the idea of Jesus being Savior and Lord. That's trying to divide Him up. So does that mean if He's my Savior and not my Lord, then I'm saved, but it's up to me from then on? No, it's not. Because oftentimes life gets a little bit more difficult when you trust Jesus Christ as your personal Savior, because He changes things, changes your attitude, changes your purpose in life, changes your goals, changes your perspective on people. Everything changes. Repentance simply means this. If I repent of my sins, I'm going to turn away from them, and I'm going to walk in another direction. Conversion, as the Scripture speaks of turning, a different life. Why did Jesus say, watch this, by their fruits you'll know them? Not by what they profess, by their fruits you'll know them. Are they acting godly? Do you see any character of Jesus in that person's life? And oftentimes, I'm not saying this is always true, listen carefully. There are many people who are unsaved who think they are because they have intellectual faith or been baptized back yonder somewhere. John 3:16 does not mention repentance. When Jesus was talking to Nicodemus, Nicodemus knew all about Jesus. Because he said to him, we know that your teacher come from God, but nobody can do what you're doing unless God's with him. He said, that's right. So he gave him all of his knowledge. And then what did Jesus say? Thank you very much. But except a man be born again, he cannot enter the kingdom of God. He cannot see the kingdom of God. Listen. It is a relationship that comes forth when a person is willing to confess their sins, ask God to forgive them of their sins, accepting Jesus Christ as the Lord and Master of their life. What happens? When you're saved, you got a new spirit. Naturally, it is God's plan that you turn from the life that you used to live to a new life. Now, many people struggle. There's no question about that. They struggle because they've had no upbringing in the Bible. They don't understand the Scriptures. And they have a difficult time after they're saved because they don't know exactly what to do. The devil works them over. Does that mean they're lost? No. They need to be helped and educated. That doesn't make them, watch this, doesn't make them more saved. It's a matter of teaching them how to walk a godly life. And I would simply say this. If you have a belief system in which you believe all these things about God and Jesus and so forth, here's the question you need to ask yourself. Do I have a personal relationship with Jesus Christ, which took place at the moment I confessed my sins, repented of my sins, yielded it all to Him, and allowed Him to forgive me, transform me, make this awesome eternal change in my life? Has there ever been a time when you came into a personal relationship with Jesus about your life, and you acknowledged Him as your Savior, yielded to Him as your Lord, your life? You may not have fully understood that. Nobody told me that when I was saved at the age of 12. I knew I'd sinned against God, and I knew I needed to be forgiven, and I didn't want to go to hell when I died, and I asked the Lord Jesus Christ to forgive me of my sins. And you know what? Nobody ever told me anything about His Lordship. I just knew. When I accepted Him as my Savior, that from that point on, the natural life for me to live was to be obedient to Him, recognizing His Lordship, not to disobey Him. So I want you to be clear. That's my whole purpose. that your faith in Jesus Christ is not just intellectual, but it is saving. You accept Him as a person, the Son of God, the only sacrifice that could take care of your sin, and you're willing to yield your life to Him. That means a change. It means a transformation in your life. It means a different direction in your thinking in every aspect of your life. And the longer you walk and the more you understand, the more God is going to give you a sense of awesome, absolutely perfect assurance about that relationship. If you've been sitting in church for years and years and years, you've heard the gospel over and over and over again, you've heard the full truth, you know what's happening. But I think about many of you who've never even heard this before. And you wonder why some of your friends who go to church once in a while and they do things that you wouldn't even do, yet they claim to be Christians. You wonder about them. Well, let me just say this. Maybe they're saved, maybe they're not. But they're a bad testimony, I can tell you that. But the thing you want to be sure of is that you personally have that relationship. God will give you understanding as you obey what you know and you know clearly. Amen?
9: Amen.
8: So my prayer is for you that if you've never trusted Jesus Christ as your Savior, right now. You say, what do I say? Listen carefully. It isn't just what you say, but it's what you mean in your heart. You say this, Lord Jesus, I do believe that You're the Son of God. I do believe what I've heard and what I've read, that You died on the cross and somehow Your death paid my sin debt in full. And that if I accept You as my personal Savior, You will forgive me of my sins, change my life, and that You will empower me to walk a different kind of life. And I'm asking You to forgive me, and I want this personal relationship He's talking about. The moment you do that, you don't ever have to beg God to save you. All you have to do is ask Him sincerely with a surrendered heart, and He'll do it. And that's my prayer for you. And Father, we know that Your word never turns void. Never, never, never. But You said it always accomplishes what You sent it out for. And I pray today that millions and millions of people who will hear this message over a period of time will hear it, believe it, apply it, and allow You to become the Savior and Lord of their life. I pray that those who are genuinely saved, that You would strengthen their faith, encourage them, and equip them to be stronger, better, more effective servants and more effective witnesses of the gospel of Christ. We love You and we praise You and we thank You that ours is not a salvation of maybe, but absolutely in Jesus' name. Amen.
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10: Sudan is often cited as one of the world's least stable nations. Violence is prevalent as the country's Islamic government and state-supported Muslim militia wages war against rebel groups throughout the country. Religious, ethnic, and linguistic diversity between people groups make peace nearly impossible. Pray for sweeping change at the highest levels of Sudan, and pray also for the rebuilding of the lives of those in war-torn communities. Sudan's leaders have aggressively persecuted the Christian church for more than 60 years. Deliberate attempts to eliminate a viable Christian presence are extreme and have included bombings of Sunday worship services and the destruction of entire villages where Christian churches are located. Pray that the sufferings of martyrs might become more widely known and that peace, justice, and religious freedom may be firmly established in Sudan and that those who are opposed to the gospel will be changed by the gospel.
6: At In Touch Ministries, we're answering God's call to share the good news of the gospel all over the world. 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
0: Why is it some people can come to church, they get all excited,
5: They're overjoyed. They feel complete. They feel like they have been filled. They feel confident. They have been comforted. They've been assured. They have been challenged, and they're excited about going out to see what God's going to do in their life. Then here's someone else who's sitting right beside them who heard the same thing, who feels very empty when they walk away. Not really excited about anything. They have the same burdens that they came with, the same concerns, maybe the same sense of loneliness, even though they have sat in a big crowd. What's the difference between the

don't know how to listen to the Word of God. And what I want to do in this message is simply this. I want to help you to learn how to listen to the Word of God, whether you're sitting in church, or whether you're listening to the on the radio, or whether you're watching on the television and listening to the message there. It makes no difference where you are. How do you glean the most? How does it make the most difference in your life? And so what I want us to do is I want us to turn to the book of Nehemiah. In this 8th chapter, and I'll give you a little background so you'll understand what's happening. Not going to read a whole passage, but we'll go through a passage verse by verse to help you see that every point in this message is right out of God's Word. And when you think about how do you listen to a sermon, how do you listen to a message of God, somebody says, well, you just open your ears and listen. More to it than that. Because you see, two people seated side by side heard the same words, same voice, saw the same thing, walked away with a totally different attitude. So I want you to ask the Lord to help you today to be able to accept these suggestions, because if you do, it will make a difference in the way you listen. It'll make a difference in what you glean out of it, how fruitful it's going to be in your life. And think about it. If you're going to spend time listening to someone expound the Word of God, if you're going to be spend time in worship or in a Bible study somewhere, you want to make the most of it. And I'll help you make the most of it if you will listen carefully. And beginning in this 8th chapter of Nehemiah, let me give you a little background. What's happening here is this, that the nation of Israel was in captivity. Babylonians came in and took them, then the Medo-Persians, the Persians, and so for 70 long years they've been in captivity. And just as the prophets had prophesied and Jeremiah said, that captivity would last 70 years. Well, now many of them have come back to their homeland, to Jerusalem, and things are not very well. In fact, the walls have been broken down, the gates have been burned, and their enemies are still a problem. Well, Nehemiah, who is the cupbearer for the king in a Persian empire now, he comes to serve the king one day, and the king looks at him and says, what's the matter? And so he says, well, what's happened is this, that my friends have come from Jerusalem, and they tell me that the walls of my city are broken down, and the gates burned, and the enemies are pillaging. And so he told the king exactly what the problem was. And so what happened? He'd been praying and fasting. The king said, what can I do for you? He said, well, in order to accomplish what I believe needs to be accomplished, here's what it would take. He made a list. He gave it to the king. The king said, okay, you've got everything you need. Plus, I'm going to give you an escort to be sure that you get to your homeland safely. And that's exactly what happened. So he comes in, he surveys the area, he sees what's to be done, he begins to talk to people, he gathers around him some faithful, loyal, devoted people who want to see their city return to its former glory. And what happens? In 52 days, out of diligence, organization, persistence, determination, guarding, fighting if necessary, they rebuilt the walls and the gates in 52 days. And the scripture says, even their enemies said about them. They had to have the help of God to do this because it was impossible to do in 52 days. So now these people are here. And Nehemiah is the governor. Ezra is the scribe. He's a priest. And they have found the genealogy. And you see, one of the things that is sort of interesting to us is they kept such absolute meticulous records of things because their nation, the nation of Israel, was God's chosen people through whom the Messiah would come. And so with them, a name was a very important thing. So they find this genealogy and they find who were those who came first back to their homeland and so forth. And then the scripture says that the people said, we want to hear the word of God. We want to hear the law of Moses. Genesis, Exodus, Leviticus, Numbers, Deuteronomy. Now, of course, they didn't have what we have. They only had the law of Moses. The prophets had spoken. Many people had spoken. But here's what they said. They said, we want to hear that. So how are we to listen? Listen, think about this now. How are you to listen to the Word of God in such a fashion that you glean the most out of it, that you profit the most?

0: Now, let me distinguish between something for you. There is a difference in reading this book and hearing a message from this book. If you're listening to a message from anyone, you want to be sure, number one, that that person believes this book from cover to cover. If a pastor stands up in front of you and says, well, now some of this is true, but there are a lot of mistakes in this book and you can't take it, it's outdated, then you know what? Get yourself another pastor, change church. This is the revelation of the living God. This is God's unfolding revelation of himself. You see, the reason people want to compromise the scripture is because, listen carefully, they don't want to live according to the law of God. And so they'll twist scripture, change it all around, whatever's necessary. So if the pastor's weak and people don't want it too straight, then for him to he has to compromise to please them. You have to remember this. You don't really want a pastor who's a compromiser. But the simple reason, you'll never know where you are. You'll never whether you've heard the truth or not. It may come on strong to you, but let me ask you a question. If you are dying and I have exactly what it takes to heal you, do you want it or do you not? Yes, you do. The Word of God, listen, you have to remember what this is. This is the unfolding, written, governed by the Holy Spirit. The Holy Spirit of God governed the minds and the hands of the men who penned this book. It is the revelation of God. If he's omnipotent, we say he is. Omniscient, we say he is, and we know he is. If he is the sovereign ruler of this universe and has all power, can't he give us a book that is absolutely perfect? Yes, he can. And what I want you to see is this. It's one thing for it to be the Word. It's something else for it to be a sermon. So, as I can tell you this, as best I know my heart, I'm going to be absolutely as truthful and as honest and as accurate as the Spirit of God will give me the privilege to do so, to always be absolutely honest with you about the interpretation of the Word of God. There are some passages that people don't agree on. It's okay. But you know what? I don't know of any of those where a man is really, truly committed to interpreting God's Word correctly. There may be some different views, for example, about Jesus coming. Not that he's going to come on a certain date, but exactly what's going to happen here and what's going to happen there. And one of the wonderful things about the Word of God, no one can read it and say, got it. No one can say that. Why? God has left us enough to question, to do what? To keep us going back to say, now, here's what I believe this means. And so God was very wise in the way he gave us his Word. So when I'm talking about learning to listen to the Word of God, learning to listen to the truth of the message of God, and I would say again, if you go to a church and you have a pastor, he never brings a Bible in the pulpit, you're in a wrong place. Because you don't know what the truth is. You will never know what the truth is until you see it, until you read it in the Word of God. That's why it's so very important. And I would say to you, get yourself a Bible, read along with the pastor, or read along with your pastor or Bible teacher, whoever he is. And so what I want us to do is I want us to ask this question. How do I read the Word of God and be able to hear it in such a fashion that something happens to me? The first word is to listen to it eagerly. And if you remember, for example, these people had not heard it for 70 years. Many of them, for example, had never heard it because generations came and generations went. And so not having heard it, they were eager to hear it. Listen to what he says. All the people gathered as one man at the square, which was in front of the water gate, and they asked Ezra the scribe to bring the book of the law of Moses, which the Lord had given to Israel. Bring it. Then Ezra the priest brought the law before the assembly of men, women, and all who could listen with understanding on the first day of the seventh month. They wanted to hear it. They were eager. So ask yourself the question, do you come to church, or do you go to church, eager to hear, what does God have to say to me? Now watch this. This is the Word of God. I'm just a spokesman. That's it. And so if you and I come to the worship service eagerly asking God, speak to my heart. Whatever the message is, God, speak to my heart. Not, Lord, I know somebody needs that. That's not what we're talking about. We're talking about we are personally eager to listen to the Word of God. Because here's what I want you to remember. If you don't have any desire, no eagerness in your heart to know the truth of God's Word, you don't really want to know Him. If you don't have a hunger for His Word, you don't have a hunger for Him. This is the way we discover who God is. Who is His Son? What's He all about? Eagerness is this strong desire. I'm anticipating something. The second word I want you to remember is this, and that is attentively. Listen to what the Scripture says. Verse 3. He read from it, that is from the law of Moses, before the square, which was in front of the water gate, from early morning until midday. Now remember that. Early morning, let's say 7 o'clock, 6 o'clock in the morning till about noon, they listened in the presence of men and women, those who could understand, and all the people were attentive to the book of the law. So let me ask you a question. How long can you focus on your favorite TV program without getting up? Probably a pretty good while. You see, some people say, well, I just have a short span of attention. Well, remember what this is. This is God's Word. And you see, when you and I come to open God's Word, we are to be attentive. Now, let me tell you why. Think about this. This is so absolutely the truth. When the Word of God is opened and the Word of God is preached, every single person who hears it, God has something to say to you. He says, my word will not return void. That doesn't mean to some people, not others. Listen, before this service is over, God will have spoken to your heart. No matter who you are and where you are, God will speak to your heart about something in this message because it's His Word. We are to listen attentively. Why? Because we don't want to miss what He has to say. I can remember when I was in seminary and some of the students who lived right around me were students who had been there longer than I had been. And when we had missions conference, I couldn't wait. I wanted to hear maybe God would call me to the mission field. So I was very attentive. I wouldn't dare miss one of them. There were men who were students who wouldn't dare go to the missions conference for fear God would call them to the mission field. To me, that was spiritual suicide. That is, I'm deliberately not going to be in the place and at the time when God wants to say something to me that could change my whole life, I'm just going to be sure I'm not there because I don't want to do that. Can you imagine having that attitude? That was a shock to me because I just didn't believe that any man who stood in the pulpit would say, one thing I don't want to do is I don't want to be over there where God's speaking because He may ask me to do something I don't want to do. That is spiritual suicide. When you come to church and you listen, we're to listen attentively. Why? Not for somebody else's sake, but we're to listen for our own sake. God, what are you saying to me? What are you saying to me that you want me to deal with in my life? And remember this. Listen carefully. My attention span will be determined by my desire and hunger and thirst to know God and His will and purpose and plan for my life. So, you see, if you have no desire to know Him, no real desire to walk in fellowship with Him, then your attentive span won't be very long. The third word is this. If you'll notice in this fifth verse what's happening there, we're going right through these verses. So, in the fourth verse, Ezra the scribe stood at the wooden podium. That's where we get this podium business and so forth, which they had made for the purpose. And beside him stood about 13 other guys, six on one side, six on the other, all those names. Verse 5, Ezra opened the book in the sight of all the people, for he was standing above all the people. And when he opened it, all the people stood up. What does it say? First of all, when he stood up with a book, now they didn't have this kind of book, they had a scroll. And part of the reason these fellows were standing on both sides to help him to hold it, had this scroll of the law of Moses. And so when they stood up, what did it say? We have absolute faith and trust that we are about to hear the word of the living God. That's why if you go to a church and nobody opens the word of God, what's the basis of it? What's the foundation of it? Anybody can tell stories. Anybody can talk about news. Listen, life is critical. Life and death is critical. Living today in a world full of uncertainty and lack of assurance and terrorism and all this, you and I are living in a day when God requires our attention. We should be giving Him our attention and trusting His Word. Not the words and the promises of politicians, but listen, trusting what does God say? How am I to live according to the Word of God? The fact that they stood up was an expression of what? Expression of the fact that they were trusting in what they were about to hear. They were about to hear from the Word of the living God. And they would, God would give them discernment to know what is the truth and how am I to apply this to my life. The fourth word I want you to notice here is expectantly. And let's go back to that fifth verse again. Ezra opened the book in the sight of all the people, for he was standing above all the people. And when he opened it, all the people stood up. What were they saying? We're anticipating. We're expecting God to speak to us. So think about this now. Remember this. Number one, they were going to have it translated for them. Because most of them living in Babylonian and Persian captivity had grown up lit with a language that was not their own language. It was Aramaic. And so this book, the scroll was written in Hebrew. And so the priest and these who were helping them there, they had to translate this so that these people could understand it. They were very, very attentive, very, very trusting of what was going on here. And so the scripture says the people stood up with expectancy. What? Listen to this. Even though they knew that they could not understand, they knew the Word of God was being spoken. Now watch this. I was in Korea a number of years ago, and I went to church, a chose church there. That's what everybody knows it by. But 25,000 people there every time they met. And he was not preaching that night, but his mother-in-law was preaching. I didn't know a single word of Korean, not one. And so our guide had taken us there, and he said, now, if you go to church that night, in the evening, after 10 o'clock, you can't leave. They have a curfew at that time. So if you go, you're stuck for the night. I thought, well, that's interesting. And so anyway, we got there. It's not a bad idea when I think about it. When I got there, they had music and so forth. And then a Cho's mother-in-law stood up to speak. She opened the Word of God. She began to preach. She preached for an hour and 15 minutes. I didn't understand a word. But you know what? The Spirit of God was just ministering to my heart. I was so excited. And what I noticed is every once in a while, 25,000 people, every once in a while, the whole congregation went, amen, real fast. So I finally caught on, but I couldn't do it fast enough. They were so fast and so in unison. I listened to her for an hour and 15 minutes. I couldn't understand a word of it. But you know what? My spirit, my soul was so blessed. I went to bed that night thinking, God, I don't know what she said, but whatever it was, it must have been true because it didn't register in my mind. It registered in my spirit. It registered in my heart. These people were expectant. They expected God to speak to them. They were standing there. They didn't want to miss anything. They were ready to hear the Word of God. And so I would simply ask you the question, do you come listening and do you come expecting God to say something to you? This is why people who just go to church for social reasons, I may meet so-and-so, I may meet her, I may meet him. And there are a lot of singles these days who go to church to do what? Find them a mate. Well, let me say two things about that. Number one, it's a good place to find one. Number two, that better not be your first primary reason for coming. Why? Because first of all, your motive's wrong. You better get right with God and ask God to speak to you. Then if he's got somebody there, you may be able to recognize him. Or you're going to be there for flesh, lust, sex, and all the wrong reasons. But if you go to a church that's preaching the Word of God and you go because you want God to speak to your heart, you come expecting God to say something to you personally. If you don't, you could listen to the music and listen to this, look around, see who's got on what she's wearing, what he's wearing, how do they operate around here. Listen, I've never been to a place like this. These folks are so happy singing and carrying on. What is this anyway? And be absolutely meaningless. But if you come expecting God to speak to your heart, he's going to speak. Listen, as you think God is not going to take every single opportunity he can to say something to you about himself that will help you and help you be the person God wants you to be, yes, He's not going to miss an opportunity. Take advantage of every single opportunity to speak to our heart in some fashion, some way. You say, well, now what am I going to hear? I can tell you. Are you listening? Say amen. I can tell you what you're going to hear. You are going to hear what you are ready to hear. That's why everybody doesn't hear the same thing. Once in a while, somebody will come up and say, you said so-and-so this morning, and it just so blessed me. And I don't have the heart to tell them, I didn't say that. I didn't say it. They'll come up with some fantastic things that I said that I never said. And sometimes I want to say, I wish I had said that. But I didn't. I didn't say it. You know what? God said it to them. He can take a man's voice and the message of God and speak to your heart, and you just know that somebody else said it when God is the one who said it. If you come expectantly, God knows what He's up to in our lives. Then, of course, there's the whole idea of coming prayerfully. And notice, if you will, in this sixth verse. Then Ezra blessed the Lord, the great God, and all the people answered, amen, amen. They bowed low, worshiped the Lord with their faces to the ground. Think about this. They were so absolutely grateful to God. What does he say? He says they lifted their hands and praised the Lord. Then they got on their knees and bowed their knees before God. And the next thing you know, they bowed their faces to the ground in thanksgiving for the fact that God had given them the privilege of hearing the Word of God. I think about people who never go to church. I feel sorry for them. Or people who say, I've been to church, didn't go back. People who are living their lives. Think about people at the, listen, who are clamoring every day to make more money so they can have more to spend, more to leave to their kids. They're spending their lives and investing their lives in time, talents, skills, abilities to do what? To accumulate this, to gain more popularity, more prominence, more prestige, more position, more power. And remember this, when the day comes and God says this is the day, how much of that are they going to have in the coffin with them? I mean, look, they spent their whole life getting all this together. How much are they going to have there? Do you know the only thing they're going to have in that coffin? Those cheap clothes that the folks who don't want to spend any more money on them, they dress them in cheap clothes, and the casket can be pretty impressive, or it can be cheap. They're gone, and that's it. And what did they carry with them? Nothing. Do you want me to tell you what you're going to carry with you? Think about this. Because the truth is that those of us who love the Word of God and read it and apply it into our lives and make it a part of our daily life, we're the ones who are rich. Paul spoke of being rich in the Word of God. We're the ones who are wealthy. You know why? Because they can take all the stuff we have. And the truth is, you're going to leave it all. You say, well, I've made preparation. Well, whether you've made preparation or not, you're going to leave it anyway. That's not even the issue. You're going to leave it, and the only thing you're going to take with you is what's in your heart and in your spirit. You've been saved by the grace of God. So what's going? Your spirit's going, your soul's going, your money you're going to leave behind. Think about how foolish this is. Spending all of your life accumulating things and position and power and prestige and all the rest. Then there comes a time when no doctor, no preacher's prayer, nothing can keep you here 1 second longer. And all you have is an empty heart, a confused mind, and a whole lot of riches that are gone. Do you realize how foolish it is to live your life without Christ? Because, watch this, you are spiritually in poverty. You may have much wealth, but if you're spiritually in poverty, you're not a rich man or woman, no matter what you have. This is God's Word. This governs the way we live. opens their eyes to who God is, opens their understanding to who Jesus is. We are rich, we are wealthy, with a wealth that nobody can take away. Death can't take it away, the devil can't take it away, nothing can take it away. Why? Because it is the eternal truth of God. And you see, the reason these folks fell upon their face, trusting prayerfully, what were they doing? Saying amen. Yes, yes, yes, amen. They were amen in the fact that the Word of God was to be read. Then, of course, there's the whole idea that's pretty evident here, and that is that they listened patiently. Look at this. Verse 7 says, also names all these fellows here, explained the law to the people while the people remained in their place. Now, they read it from early morning till noon. Here's what was happening. What was happening was this, that the law was being read. Then these designated men, who were likewise priests, they went out among the crowds. And what were they doing? They would probably read a certain amount, and they would go out and then translate, interpret what that law said and also what it meant. Because remember, they didn't even speak the language. Most of them didn't. And secondly, what did it mean? What did God mean in Exodus, Leviticus, and especially in Deuteronomy, when he talks about the warning of what's going to happen to them if they violate and sin against God, which is what they did? One of the reasons that they were so humbled is because they recognized that their forefathers had done what? Sinned against God. That's why they'd been in captivity. And now, as they bowed and prayed and asked the Lord to speak to their hearts, they stood, and the scripture says that they stood while they read and they remained in their place. They weren't about to leave. In other words, they didn't leave because it was a certain time. Well, I've heard enough of that, so you know what? Because they understood the value of the Word of God. Understood the value of the Word of God. They waited till these gentlemen got to them until they could interpret it. That's why days went by while they read what you and I could read, Genesis, Exodus, Leviticus, Numbers, Deuteronomy. It wouldn't take as long to read that, but to read it a different language, have somebody interpret it for them. But that's the spirit you and I should have. Patiently, God, speak to my heart. Now, when you sit down to watch one of your favorite movies on television, it probably lasts you hour, hour and a half, sometimes longer than that. And more than likely, you sit there very attentive, and you can get up and go to the refrigerator, which is what puts weight on most people, that is TV and eating at the same time. And you know that's true. And so you can get up and go hither and yon at church. That's be a little difficult if we had a little break about every 15 minutes. That wouldn't work. And so it doesn't hurt any of us to sit here for 45 or 50 minutes and listen to the Word of God. God has something to say to us. And you say, well, you're the one doing the talking, but let me tell you something. When I go home on Sunday afternoon, I'm thinking about next Sunday morning. And I'm asking God to speak to my heart. God, you show me. Show me what people need. I want you to speak to my heart first, God. Show me what I need to hear. Show me what I need to read. And if you want what you're saying to me to be shared with somebody else, then you show me. So listen to this. God's not going to give me something to share with you, first of all, that he hadn't told me. That is, that he hasn't spoken to my heart about it, that I look in my own heart first. And secondly, if he has a message, and sometimes, and I don't like this. I don't like this. When I've worked all week and God changes my whole perspective on something, and I'm telling you, the last thing a pastor wants is to get a change in direction on Saturday. That's a bad deal. And sometimes I've told him about it. Hadn't done a whole lot of good. But anyway, and then the worst times would be on a Saturday night. And I can think back, not many, maybe three or four times in all these 50 years of preaching that God has changed something at the last minute. But every single time he did, the results were so evident. God, thank you, thank you, thank you. Forgive me for complaining to make me start all over again here. I'm simply saying this. I'm going to be as true to God as I know how to be. I'm going to give it to you as clearly as God let me do it. And by the grace of God and with everything within me, I'm not going to come to you with something, first of all, that God hadn't worked into my heart. And secondly, I'm not going to come and say, well, I got 30 minutes to fill up or an hour to fill up, and let's see if I can't fill it up with something and let's get on with it. That's not who I am. That's not why we're here. I want you to walk out with something you can live with. That's something that makes a difference in your life. That's something that will make a difference in your children's life if you will teach them and share it with them. I want you to walk out with something to help you know God better, know Jesus better, know how to walk in His way and in His will. That'll help you to learn how to learn more yourself when you read the Word of God. That's what we are up to. And so when I look at this passage and see how God is working, they stood and they listened. It was interpreted, and I'm sure what they did, because it went on for days. They'd go home and they'd say, look, you heard that part. This is what, now let's get this down somehow so we don't forget this. And remember, they weren't sitting there with pads and pencils. Think about this pressure. He's reading this. They're interpreting this. They're explaining this. And we got to remember it. How much of a sermon do you remember from week to week? It doesn't hurt my pride at all, because I learned a long time ago, you don't remember much. And this is, you know, I'm just being honest with you. People say, they'll come up to me, maybe it's Monday, I don't know, when it is, and say, Pastor, that sermon was fantastic. It just really blessed my heart, loved me. What was the name of that sermon? You'd be, I know sometimes I cut them off guard, but sometimes they can't tell me to save their neck. Or it may be 3 or 4 days, they'll say, well, you know, I can't remember what it was, but it really affected me. Now, that part I doubt. If it affected you, at least you can tell me the subject, right? In other words, if I see you somewhere during this week and I say to you, I see a lot of you who sit on the front row, I may ask you this week. Did you remember what I preached on last Sunday? Look, if you don't think of anything else, just say, the Bible. You're always safe if you say that. Because that's what this is all about. Well, one thing, they listened to it very humbly. How do I know that? Because they fell on their face. They fell on their knees, crying out to God in thanksgiving, humbling themselves, struck in their heart by the realization of what they had missed. When they began to hear the Word of God and how awesome it was, they were struck by the fact of what they had missed and the fact that their forefathers' sin had caused them to be in captivity for 70 long years, and their friends and their family had died off, and they're the ones who are left. And so in humility and in gratitude. Let me ask you a question. What kind of value do you place on this in your life? I can tell you a little bit of that, and that's this. If you only pick it up and bring it on Sunday and close it up till the next Sunday, you don't place a lot of value on it. But if you understand that this book is the most valuable physical thing you own, what else do you own that has this truth in it? What else do you own that'll tell you how to get to heaven when you die? What else do you own that'll remind you the promises of God? What else do you own that'll build your faith? What else do you own that'll show you the will of God? What else do you own that will answer every single human problem you have in order to get a divine answer? What do you have? Nothing. And people spend more time reading magazines. They can tell you who the stars are. They can tell you who all the sports folks are. Here's what you ought to be reading. Am I opposed to those things? No. I read the Bible every day. I read something about health every day and something about photography every day. Why? Those are the two things I'm interested in. But you know what? There's not a magazine. Think about people. I mean, they wear certain magazines out every month. And you know what? If you picked up their Bible, there wouldn't be a mark in it. I remember I owned my grandfather's old Thompson Chain Reference Bible, brown leather, worn. There's nothing shiny. It's all absolutely black. Fingerprints. And spots in there where you can tell the tears. And there are five, I think there are five pencil marks in it. He'd preach an hour, hour and a half, never look at anything. What kind of value do you put on that? You own one or more of them. What kind of value do you put on it? It's the Word of God. It's the most, listen, you can put all of your stocks and all of your bonds and all of your deeds and all of your dollars and cents over here in this pile. Put this over here by itself. That's wood, hay, and stubble compared to this. This is the thing that's going to determine where you spend eternity. What you do about this message determines where you spend eternity. And somebody says, well, I'm not so narrow-minded as to believe there's only one book that tells that. Well, tell me where else you're going to find it. And they can't. Some people just don't believe the Word of God. I feel sorry for them. I'm not critical of them. I feel sorry for them. You know why? They're in poverty. They're in spiritual poverty. They say, well, I belong to New Age. Well, you're going to find out one of these days what the real age is about. It's all about Jesus. There's not anything on this life that can give you any promise of eternal life when you set aside Jesus Christ and take Him out of your life. That's what makes this book so absolutely valuable. And so, why were they so humbled by it? Falling on their face because they recognized the value. And then there's another word, and that's purposefully. They listened purposefully. Look, if you will, in, let's begin in verse 12. And so he says, so all the people went away to eat, to drink, to send portions, and to celebrate a great festival because they understood the words which had been made known to them. Then on the second day, the heads of the fathers' households of all the people, the priests and the Levites, were gathered to Ezra and the scribes that they may gain insight into the words of the law. That is, why were they listening? They were listening with purpose. They weren't listening indifferently. They were listening for curiosity. They were listening with a purpose in mind. I do want to understand what this means with purpose. I want, it says, to gain insight into the words of the law. They listen with a purpose. When you and I come to church and we listen to the Word of God, our purpose ought to be, God, give me some insight. Let me know who you are in a deeper way than I've ever known before. Show me the truth about yourself. One of the prayers that I pray for myself every day, Lord, draw me to yourself and show me the truth. Draw me to yourself and show me the truth. God will show us the truth. He will draw us to Himself. It's all in the Word. And when you look to see what's happening here, with great purpose, then what happened? The Scripture says in verse 14, they found written in the law how the Lord had commanded through Moses that sons of Israel should live in booths during the time of the feast of the seventh month. Now what that was this. They celebrated their deliverance from Egypt, and they celebrated their deliverance from those 40 years in the wilderness by building booths. That is, he sent them out and said, build yourself a little hut. This is one of the ways he taught them things. They went out and got branches and so forth. For that week, they were to celebrate. And he said, this is what you're to do. Well, what happens? When they saw that, that is exactly what they did. They gained insight in the words. Whatever God says, what they want to do. Let me ask you this. How many of you can honestly say, whatever I read in the Word of God that He tells me to do, I am committed to doing that, period. You know what? A lot of people listen to the Word of God with a sifter. The words are spoken, the truth is there, and they decide how much of it they want to accept and how much of it they want to apply. Ask yourself this question. Listen carefully. If this makes you uncomfortable, be glad. If you sit and listen to the Word of God and you purposely decide, well, I'll tell you one thing. That may be true, but that's not where I am in life right now. And you purposely set aside what God has spoken to your heart. You see, if God speaks to your heart, what happens is you feel it. You sense it. You get it in your mind. And something comes your way that you're doing that's not right in your life. And I may not even say it, but the Word of God says it. And you start sifting. You don't want to sift the Word of God. Because what you're doing is you're making a deliberate, willful decision to disobey God in certain areas and choose to obey Him in other areas. Now watch this carefully. You cannot please God by doing these things that He wants you to do and failing to do the other things and saying, well, you know, I do enough of what's obedient to please God. I mean, I'm not going to please everything. So look at all the good things I'm doing over here, God. Don't let that bother you. That's not who God is. You know why? Because He loves you and me so much. He's not going to let us get by with knowing truth, disobeying truth, when He knows He has the best in mind for us. So what you have to ask is this: am I listening to God's Word purposefully? And then, look at this, 17th verse. We're to listen joyfully. In other words, somebody says, well, you go to church and somebody's always talking about sin. Well, you don't hear me say a whole lot about it. The reason you think I'm talking about it is because that's the Holy Spirit convicting you. That's not me. And I can remember when I first came to First Baptist, and there were a bunch of folks here who wanted to get rid of me and didn't want me to be the pastor and so forth. Do you know what they accused me of? It used to just tickle me pink. They used to accuse me. They said, Stanley, the only thing he preaches about is how to be saved, how to be filled with the Holy Spirit, and the second coming of Jesus. I thought, well, they didn't want to hear it. Did you know that I'd look back and see what sermons I had preached, and oftentimes, very few, after I had preached on those a few times, then I didn't preach on those very often. They never got past the being saved because they were lost. They never got past what I said about the Holy Spirit because He's still convicting them. They never got past the coming of Jesus Christ because they didn't want to think about it. And so sometimes people are under conviction about something, and the reason they don't want to hear about it is because the Spirit of God's trying to get through to them for their own good. Now, we come and we talk about the promises of God, the goodness of God, the love of God, the joy. We sing, we praise, we lift our hands, we have a good time worshiping God. That's what they were doing. He said, look, because they've humbled themselves, they were weeping over past sins of their forefathers. And now he says, look, in the booths, we're going to celebrate. And those Jews knew how to throw a big party. If you don't believe that, you just read the Old Testament. When they had these big celebrations, it was fantastic. And so we should go to church, come to church happily. If you come negatively, it's your attitude, it's not the preaching. Do I get amen on that?
1: Amen.
0: Well, I tell you what, I believe it whether you amen it or not. Because it's not my goal to make you feel uncomfortable. It's my goal to help you to understand how awesome God is through His Son, Jesus Christ, and that you want to obey Him, whatever that calls for in life. And so there was great joy, and they listened joyfully. And then one last one is they listened with a repentant heart. Look at this in chapter 9, verse 1. Now on the 24th day of this month, the sons of Israel assembled fasting in sackcloth and with dirt on them. That is, that's the way they expressed their humility before God. Put dirt on their head and sackcloth and ashes. The descendants of Israel separated themselves from all the foreigners and stood and confessed their sins and the iniquities of their fathers. And while they stood in their place, they read from the book of the law of the Lord their God for a fourth of the day. And another fourth of the day, they confessed and worshiped the Lord their God. I would simply say this. If God brings something to your heart that He's spoken to your heart about in His Word, then for God's sake and your sake, be honest enough to say, Lord, that really hit me. I didn't like it. But I'm not going to blame it on the preacher because it's not his message, it's God's message. So God, then you'll get honest. And I'm amazed at the people who go to church. They don't like a message from their pastor that's just evidently from God's Word. And you know what they want to do? They want to get a bunch of folks together and they want to throw him out. Let me tell you something right now. God will judge you in ways that you could not imagine for attacking God's servants for the purpose that you don't like the word of God He proclaimed to you honestly and truthfully. And I would say to you as a congregation, whoever you are, if you have a pastor who's true to the word of God, you better be grateful, thank God for him, love him, follow him, support him, pray for him, that he'll just keep on telling you the truth so you can keep on being blessed by God. That ought to be your response. Now, it'll be very easy for you to forget this sermon if you don't do something. So, I want to challenge you to do something. Think about this. Anybody can do this. You don't do it right now, but when you go home, I want to challenge you to write those words in one of those fly leaves of your Bible. You can write it in Nehemiah if you want to. Listen carefully. Write it in there. Just line them up, 1 through 10. Then when you come back to church next Sunday and you sit down, before anything goes on, you open it up and you think, okay, God, today I want to listen very eagerly, very attentively. Go write down those words and ask the Lord as a prayer, help you to listen to the message in that light. I'll tell you what's going to happen. You're going to start gleaning more from the messages than you ever have. Because listen to this. Do you think God won't answer that prayer? You don't even have to say, now, Lord, I'm going to ask you this if it's your will. It is always His will for us to be attentive. It's always His will for us to listen with purpose and with a humble spirit and prayerfully. It's always His will. If you will pray that privately for a few moments when you first come in and sit down, you will discover God's going to begin to speak to you in ways that you probably have never heard. Amen? Amen? Well, listen carefully. If you've never been saved, I'm here to tell you, you're wasting your life. One of these days, you will wish that you had been. And you can be saved by asking God to forgive you for your sins based on the death of His Son Jesus at the cross. And He will forgive you and cleanse you, make you a new person. The salvation experience is instantaneous. The growing is a lifetime process. And I want to invite you to make that decision.
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0: When you trusted Jesus Christ as your Savior, the Holy Spirit came into your life and sealed you forever as a child of God. That was the beginning of a life like you never dreamed of. You probably heard about people being Christians and wondered, looking at them, what it was like. But for you, it was a brand new life. It's a brand new life for all of us. That's why Jesus called it being born again. But that was just the beginning. Because from that point on, you would begin the walk of a believer, of a Christian. And that walk will take you lots of different places. Take you in difficult situations and circumstances, all kind of situations. But walking with the Lord Jesus Christ is the most exciting life that a person can possibly live because there are no limitations. You're walking with the Son of God. Your destiny is fixed forever. And your companion, it's absolutely unbeatable. It's the Son of God. He says, I'll never leave you nor forsake you. So, while salvation is a one-time experience, the walk is continuous. So, what can you expect when you think about what can I expect in this walk? So, as we walk with Him, we'll get to know Him in an intimate and personal way. And that's very important. Not just as somebody we read about. An intimate and personal way. Secondly, we'll discover His will and purpose for our life, which is so very important for Him and for us. Then, you will learn to listen to Him and obey Him. That's part of the walk, listening and obeying and trusting Him. Then, of course, you'll experience His presence, His power, and His wisdom, because He says, I'll never leave you nor forsake you. And so all three of those are available to us. Then, of course, you will understand that the Christian life is truly a walk of faith. That it's not something we just feel along. It is a walk of faith. You are saved once and for all, and the walk is continuous forever till He calls us home to be with Him. So what I want to do in this message is I want to talk about how. How do we advance in our faith? And the title of this message is Advancing in Faith. Because you see, here's what happens to a lot of people. They get saved, and then it's like they just sit down right where they are. And if you ask them about their faith, they'd say, well, I've trusted Jesus as my Savior. That's just the beginning. Well, I guess I'm getting along all right. God does not want you to stop at salvation. His goal and purpose and plan for your life is for you to grow. Grow in your relationship to Him. Growing in your knowledge and understanding of Him. That is, putting yourself in a position where God can use you in ways that you never dreamed of. It is a walk. It is an awesome walk. And until you understand that, you miss what living the Christian life is all about. I want you to turn, if you will, to a chapter in Matthew that is a very popular chapter because we know it so well. It's the 14th chapter. And there are many, many messages that can come out of a single passage of Scripture. But I want to talk about this whole issue of how we advance in our faith. And I want to use Peter as a good example. Somebody might say, well, but Peter had relapses in his faith. Let me ask you a question. How many of you have suffered faith failures? Come on. Yeah, all of us have. We've all suffered faith failures. So don't judge Peter quite yet. So look what happened in his life. Verse 22. Immediately he made the disciples get into the boat and go ahead of him to the other side while he sent the crowds away. After he had sent the crowds away, he went up on the mountain by himself to pray. And when it was evening, he was there alone. Don't you know he enjoyed those moments? But the boat was already a long distance from the land, battered by the waves, for the wind was contrary. And in the fourth watch of the night, he came to them walking on the sea. When the disciples saw him walking on the sea, they were terrified and said, "It is a ghost." And they cried out in fear. But immediately Jesus spoke to them, saying, "Take courage, it is I. Do not be afraid." Peter said to him, "Lord, if it's you, command me to come to you on the water." And he said, "Come." And Peter got out of the boat and walked on the water and came toward Jesus. But seeing the wind, he became frightened and beginning to sink. He cried out, "Lord, save me." Immediately Jesus stretched out his hand and took hold of him and said to him, "You of little faith, why did you doubt?" When they got into the boat, the wind stopped, and those who were in the boat worshipped him, saying, "You are certainly God's Son." Now let's think about something. You remember when Jesus was on the shoreline preaching, and the crowds kept crowding him, and so finally he saw the boat, and he asked for Peter. He said, "Let me borrow your boat and just push me out of the way so I can speak to the whole crowd." So Peter said, "Okay, fine." Then when they got out there, Jesus said, "I'd like to go fishing." And Peter being the fisherman and Jesus being the preacher, we had a conflict. Because in Peter's mind, knowing all the experience he'd had out there fishing, he knew that first of all, in the middle of the day, it was the worst time to go fishing. And secondly, that Jesus was a preacher. He wasn't a fisherman. He didn't know where the fish were. He didn't know anything about the Sea of Galilee as far as Peter was concerned. He knew all about it. And so he hesitated, but then finally he said, "Nevertheless, at your will." So they take out toward the deeper water, and Jesus says, "Let down your nets." And I'm sure he's probably saying, "Oh my goodness, let down the nets. We're going to be so embarrassed." And the nets came up and they were breaking and the boat was about to run over. So it was a great, great step forward in Peter's faith. That day he took a great step forward. He hesitated like we would when Jesus commands us to do something we don't either understand or don't like. And so it was a faith builder for him. He advanced in his faith. He's ready to do whatever Jesus wanted to do. So now he is in the boat, and the storm is about to sink the boat. And Jesus shows up, and Peter says, "Lord, if that's you, call me and I'll come to you." Now remember this, that all of Peter's life, he knew as an absolute fact,
3: a man cannot walk on water. He knew that. There was no question in his mind about it. But when Jesus said, "Come, Peter," he stepped out of the boat, onto the water, and began to walk across the top of the water to Jesus. And then, of course, like all of us probably would have done, he looked around and saw this big wave coming, and he began to sink, and Jesus had to save him. So you say, well, he had a faith failure. But look at this. Look at how far his faith had come from sitting in a boat safe with Jesus, fishing, and now he's out of the boat in a storm and walking on water. I say you have to give three cheers for Peter. I mean, look what happened to his faith. Well, you say, well, what's that got to do with my faith? A whole lot. Because you see, most people want to stay in the boat. That's where they want to stay. In fact, a lot of people don't even want to get in the boat. They want to stay on the shore where it's safe and talk about trusting God. But that is not the will of God for us. And you'll remember what we said that faith is really all about. It is a confident conviction, not a feeling, a confident conviction that God will do what he promised. Now, most people want to go by their feelings. A confident conviction that Jesus Christ will do what he promises to do. That's what faith's all about. And not only did God will to save us, but he willed that you and I would learn to walk by faith. And if you recall, for example, Paul said it beautifully in Colossians chapter 2 and verse 6 when he said, "Therefore, as you have received Christ Jesus, the Lord," how did you receive him? By faith. Then he says, "so walk in him." That is, we're to walk by faith just like we were saved by faith. And it's interesting to me that many, many people who will trust Jesus Christ to save them, look, they bet their whole eternal future on the fact that by confessing, repenting of their sins, and trusting Jesus Christ as their Savior, that no matter what happens in this life, they go into heaven. They'll trust him for that. But on a daily basis, they can't trust him for simple things, little things, provide things for them that they need. So God wants us to grow. The Christian walk is a growing walk. It is to be an advancing walk. But I look at Luke chapter 2, and the word here is very interesting in the second chapter and the 51st verse. "And he went down with them and came to Nazareth, and he continued in subjection to them, and his mother treasured all these things in her heart, and Jesus kept increasing." And that word in the Greek means to advance. And it is used of a ship sailing against the wind and making progress anyway. And Jesus kept advancing in wisdom and stature and in favor with God and men. It is the example. Jesus was growing. We're to be growing. You ask yourself the question, are you growing in your faith? That is your faith increasing? Are you able to ask more for God today than you did a year ago? Are you able to ask him for things that you would not have asked him for before? Are you able to ask him for others and believe that God is going to hear and answer your prayer? If faith is stagnant, listen, it doesn't remain that way. If faith gets stagnant, it begins to recede into doubt and unbelief. And many believers do not have what they need because they have no faith to ask. They're not being used by God because they're unwilling to trust God to use them the way he sees fit. The walk of faith is not a simple walk. It is a difficult walk. But let's face it. If you're lost, life is a difficult walk. If you're saved, yes, it's difficult. But the difference is we have the assistance and the presence and the power and the wisdom and the knowledge of Almighty God to help us to walk in and through anything and everything we have to face in life. So the question is, how do we grow in our faith? How do we advance in our faith? Now, I'm going to give you 10 ways. And first, let me say, I know they work. If you will listen to this message and apply this message to your life, something will happen to your faith. If you listen, if you jot down the notes, if you apply it in your life, if you trust God, he will do something in your life that probably will amaze you. It doesn't make any difference what your education is, where you came from. None of that has anything to do with it. Look at the people Jesus used, a bunch of fishermen. And God used them to transform their society, to defeat the whole civilization of Rome. In other words, God can use anyone who's willing to allow him to use them and to trust him in the process. So I want to give you a list of 10 things. Don't miss a one of them, because it'll transform your life, your future, if you will learn to trust Him. And what we're talking about is how to advance in your faith. It doesn't make a difference where you are. You may be sitting on the day that you were saved. You may not have advanced one step. You were just there. But today, you can change all of that. And so the first step is simply this, and that is, if we're going to grow in our faith, we have to face and overcome obstacles, tests, trials, and temptations in our life. That's the way we grow in our faith, one way. Somebody

You're trusting in Him that He's going to answer your prayer, and you stop hesitating about what He may or may not do, and all of a sudden everything in your life begins to change. But it begins, listen, it begins just with that. Facing, now look, not just facing obstacles and difficulties, but facing them and overcoming. Hanging in there. Don't give up and quit because something looks a little hard. Or here's what you do. Sometimes people say, well, you know what? I just knew it was the will of God, and I prayed and prayed and it didn't happen. It must not have been the will of God. Don't give up. That's the devil's lie. Don't give up and find yourself receding back into doubt and unbelief just because God wanted to grow your faith and answer to your prayer. He didn't tell you He's going to give it to you in 24 hours. You said, I want you to grow my faith. God says, okay, here we go. Now, here's what He'll do. He looks at your life, your life, your life, your life, your life, and my life. And what does He do? He just designs the test, the trial, whatever it might be, that perfectly suits you, fits you, in order to grow your faith, not somebody else's faith. So God knows exactly how to strengthen our faith and help us to advance in it, because He's going to use us in proportion to our faith. He's going to bless us in proportion to our faith. Everything He does in our life relates to our faith. And therefore, if you want greater faith, first of all, recognize that there will be tests, trials, maybe hardships. May not be much of any of that, but He's going to test you in some way, because listen, He's got to get you off dead center. Something has got to challenge you to say yes to Him when it looks difficult and looks like you can't do it. If it's something that's just a pushover, well, that's not going to build your faith. Building faith brings a test. Then, of course, understanding the very nature of God. Until a person begins to understand who God is, the faith's not going to grow. We say, well, I know that He's omnipotent, omniscient, and omnipresent. But He's more than that. And we forget this, that God is holy. He's righteous. He is also a God of judgment. He's a God of love and mercy and forgiveness and kindness. He is a God that attributes of which are numerous. It's when I begin to understand and believe in my heart that this God in whom I serve, He has all power. He is a merciful God. He is a loving God. He's an understanding God. He knows it all. He knows exactly what I need. He knows how much I can stand. He knows how hard the test must be, can be, and must not be. And so it's God working in our lives, and He knows exactly how to do it. But many people, if you ask them, well, tell me what God is like, most people would stop with omniscient, omnipresent, and omnipotent. Well, what about His other characteristics? If my faith is going to grow in whom? Growing in Almighty God through His Son Jesus. That's why when we read the Scripture, we should look for things. What is God doing in this particular passage? What's Jesus doing here? What is God up to in this? What is He trying to say? And so it's only as you and I begin to understand who He is. Because for many people, think about this. People who are Muslims, they have a prophet. Buddhists have a prophet. You just go right down to other religions. You and I believe in the only true God. And Jesus Christ is His Son. Listen, don't you think that it pleases God for you to want to know about Him? To want to get to know Him better? Who is He? Who is this God? He starts off telling us He's the Creator of everything. That out of nothing He created everything. And He begins with that simple verse. The first verse in the Bible. And takes us all the way to the Revelation, and there is no way in this world to explain the Word of God except it came from God Himself. If my faith is going to grow, I've got to understand who this God is. Likewise, I must meditate on the Word of God. Listen to me carefully. Jot that down, and then I want you to listen. If you're going to grow in your faith, this is absolutely an essential. Remember what this book is. The Bible. Listen, the Bible is the Word of God. God voiced the truth through these who penned it. This is God's book. If I want to know about God, this is a place to go. If I want to know how God acts, this is a place to go. If I want to know what God can do, will do, has done, this is a place to go. You cannot grow in your faith and ignore the reading of the Word of God. And this is why I say over and over again, we should start the morning meditating on God's Word, or in the evening, or whenever it's convenient to you. But if you leave this out, you don't have any direction. God gives direction through His Word. And you can read one verse of Scripture and

0: Today it may not mean anything. Tomorrow, listen, you read that verse of Scripture and say, uh-oh, what's this? You know that God is speaking to you. And here's what happens. He speaks to us through His Word. And the process of doing what He brings to your mind and heart, or protecting you in some situation, or providing something that you need, in the process of doing that, it's like God unfolds His Word in actions. And what builds my faith is when I read this and here's what He says, and then I watch it happen. A person who neglects the Word of God, here's what you're saying. You say, I want God to do this and not do that, but I'm not interested in what He's saying. I'm only interested in what He's saying, or proving that I am, when I'm opening the Word and finding out, what did He say about this situation? What did He say about that? I don't think you can come up with any situation, circumstance, in which God doesn't have not just an opinion, but the truth about it. So if I want to grow in my faith, I've got to find out, how does God act? And when I think about the Bible is the fuel for my faith. If I want my faith to grow, then here's the fuel right here. Who is this God? How does He operate? How does He act? How does He work? What did He say? What did He promise? What did He say about my situation, my circumstance in this particular day? So I don't know where the Word of God fits in your life. As a believer, it should be right in the center of your life. It's what you should read every single day. You want to know what God's thinking about you? This is a place to find out. Because any situation you come up with, God has something to say in His Word. And here's the wonderful thing about the Bible. You will read a passage today that doesn't say anything necessarily to you personally. You read it tomorrow and it takes on a whole new meaning. Or next month. Or next year. And this is why the Bible's infinite. You say, well, why is it, for example, that you can read one verse and it says something to you today and maybe say something else to you tomorrow? Because here's what God does. He knows exactly what you need. He knows what you need to hear. So what does He do? God knows your circumstances perfectly. The Spirit of God, who reads the Word of God to you, applies it to your heart. For example, I can stand up here and speak for 45 minutes or whatever it might be, and everybody in here is going to hear some of the same things, but some people are not going to hear this and that, and somebody else will. And you know what else is going to happen? Some of you are going to hear something I never said. That's right. You're going to hear something I never said. Because people have come up to me and said, when you said so-and-so, and I don't say that to them, but I'm going to say, I didn't say that. I didn't say that. You know who said it? God said it. He spoke to them about something in their life, in their heart, that they needed to hear. You will not grow in your faith if you don't meditate on this book. If there's one thing I want to say it again. You don't meditate upon the Word of God. You say, what do you mean by meditate? I mean reading it. Ask questions about it. God, are you saying this to me? Do you have something you want to say to me? What does this mean? How does this apply to my life? How does this apply to my needs? Lord, how does this apply to my relationships? How does this apply to the person I'm not being forgiving to? How is this applying to my life? It's when we ask the questions and we meditate and we mull over it. Here's what's happening. When you read the Word of God, it gets in your mind. It gets in your subconscious. It's there. It's affecting you in ways that you don't realize. When you do not read the Word of God, you are starving your spirit of hearing the voice of God in your life. You can't afford that. Not in the 21st century in which you and I live. We need a personal, intimate relationship with Him. Then, of course, we must apply the principles of the Word of God. And that is principles by which we live. For example, a Life Principle Bible, there are 30 principles primarily in the Life Principle Bible that cover just about everything imaginable. One of those principles that's so simple is, we reap what we sow more than we sow later than we sow. You can't change it. It's a principle of God. There are principles about waiting upon the Lord. There are principles about God answering prayer. But you see, if you don't apply them to your life, you can read it and it won't work. Application. When you read the Word of God, whether you read the 23rd Psalm, something that's so familiar, some other passage, ask the Lord, Lord, how do I apply this to my life? You read the Psalms, you read the Proverbs, not tell anybody. The book of Proverbs in the Living Bible Translation is the most awesome piece of literature when it comes to practical daily living, living at your life as a believer, that you'll find anywhere. If I were a businessman, I'd read one chapter every single day, asking God to bless my business as I obeyed the principles in that single chapter. You will be a success. Because what you're doing is you're getting the mind of God, applying it to your business. And listen, you can't fail. God's not a failure. And He doesn't support failure either, believe me. He doesn't support failure. He supports success in the hearts of his people. Does that mean everybody's going to be make a millionaire? No, doesn't mean that. But it means that God is going to enable you to succeed at what he's called you to do because you are following. Listen, the principles of success that are so clearly given to us in the scripture are for our good. And what happens is when you apply the principle, God honors it. He works in your life. What happens to your faith? Your faith begins to grow and grow and grow because you see the evidence of God working in your life. Then, of course, observing the ways of God. How does he work? And when you and I begin to understand who God is and how he works, for example, here's one of the ways that God works. He uses suffering to strengthen your faith. He uses suffering to bring you to your knees. He uses suffering, for example, to bring you to a fresh new commitment. He brings suffering and trial and hardship to open your heart, to help you understand that you need him in your life. That's just one way. For example, one of the ways of God is he's silent. Sometime you talk to him, silent. Nothing happens. I can remember one of the critical moments in my life when I was seeking direction earlier in my life. It was a critical moment. God was absolutely silent. He was so silent to me, I'd read the Bible and I'd say, God, do you see what that says? In fact, I remember getting down one night. I had the hymn book and I'd read some hymns to him and say, God, here's what I've been singing all my life. Where are you? And God is silent. But then what he answered in the most awesome way. I wouldn't even tell you this morning. I don't have time. But I can tell you one of the ways of God is he's silent. Sometimes he makes us wait. So there are all kinds of ways of God. I preached a whole series on it. But I'm simply saying the way we grow in faith is we begin to understand his ways. How does he work? One of the ways he works, he uses the most inopportune situation, or he will use a person that you think he would never use to do some of the most awesome things. For example, look at the crowd Jesus had. If you and I were going to choose 12 helpers, we wouldn't go after fishermen, tax collectors, and people who didn't belong. In other words, look at the crowd he had. But he took those 12 and transformed the world because they listened. Look what happened. Here's what I want you to see. Don't underestimate yourself. Don't underestimate yourself. Listen, if God could use somebody like Peter, and he ends up preaching this awesome sermon at Pentecost, you say, well, I'm not a preacher. We're not talking about making you preachers. We're talking about your faith, what you can do, what God can do in you and through you. That's the key. And too many people do this to themselves. I can't. It won't happen. It's just not for me. God never has given me any breaks. Listen, God doesn't talk about breaks. He talks about answered prayer. He talks about having a personal, intimate relationship with him that'll transform your life. Your faith will grow. But you have to understand. And if you read the Word of God, you'll begin to understand. If you study the principles, you'll begin to understand the principles. You apply them to your life, and God's going to answer you in ways that you don't expect. Now, if you just put God in a box and say, here's what I believe about God, here's how he works, well, you can expect God to pop that box wide open. That is not the way he operates. He operates in the most unusual ways sometimes, with the most unusual people that you think could never succeed at anything, and God uses them in an awesome way. He wants your faith to grow. That's what advancing is all about. And then, of course, by observing the work in the lives of other people, and I think about how God certainly stimulated my faith to grow by spending 1 week with my grandfather. You've heard me say that before. I listened to him for 1 week. He told me how God had worked in his life. They were etched in my mind. And I remember thinking, well, God, if you worked in his life that way, and my grandfather was a pastor and an evangelist, and then one of the godliest men I've ever known, I thought, God, if you work in his life that way, how do you work in my life? And I began to read the Old Testament characters, and my favorite ones primarily, and I thought, well, Lord, if you worked in his life that way, then you worked in their life that way, what will you do in my life? If I obey you and trust you, what will you do in my life? My grandfather absolutely catapulted my faith in 1 week. Then I think about people like Hudson Taylor, for example, who started the China Inland Mission. And in his early ministry, he felt like a failure. And he'd write his mother and tell her what a failure he'd been. He couldn't overcome temptation. Nothing was working. And on and on and on he went. And here he was trying to serve the Lord. And then a friend of his wrote him a letter. and explained to him what it meant to abide in Christ and how it absolutely changed his life, revolutionized his life. I read one chapter out of one book. They found the secret. God used that one chapter to absolutely explode my understanding of what the Christian life's all about. And I'd been to 4 years of college, 3 years of seminary, studying, been pastor. And you know what? One chapter out of a man's life transformed my feeling, my attitude, my understanding of the Christian life. I think about George Mueller, for example, in England back in the early 1800s. And God told him to start an orphanage, but he couldn't ask for any money. And so year after year after year, he started all these orphanages, never asked for any money whatsoever. I read that book a long time before this happened. But then when it looked like In Touch was starting, and I never intended to start anything, and one Saturday evening, I won't give you all the details, it was on an Easter Sunday the next day. I didn't have a sermon all week long. I'd studied. The Bible was blank, absolute blank. And I said, God, once in a while I have to admit I've been a little angry. God, it's Saturday night. I don't have a sermon. What's the deal? I was upset because I was going to be embarrassed. I got on my face like God said to me. It didn't take him long. You must never ask for money on the television or the radio. You have to trust me for everything. Now, and I have. And God has provided everything. We're all over the world. God is just blessing. I've never asked for one single penny on radio or television. And he said, don't do it. I would be afraid to do it. But here's what I want you to see. God used George Mueller all the way from England back in the 19th century to plant something in my mind that absolutely challenged my faith. Because I remember thinking, now God, you mean I'm not to ask, where's the money coming from? Trust me. It's like God said, you work on you and I'll work on the money. And I can tell you as a testimony, and anybody who's ever listened have never heard me say one word on TV or radio about money, and God's always supplied everything. What I want you to see is this. God wants our faith to grow. He uses other people to stimulate our faith, to help us to understand. Because, and I think one other person I'd mention, I could mention a whole bunch, but I think about Bill Bright. Dr. Bill Bright started at Campus Crusade. Wonderful, wonderful, godly man. And he and I traveled together a number of times, and I would speak to the pastors, he'd speak to the laymen, the ladies. But Dr. Bright, in his soft-spoken way, next thing you know, he had everybody in his palm of his hand, challenging them to evangelize the world. Not that particular city, but to evangelize the world. I listened to that man. At first I thought, evangelize the world, that's a big order. But I traveled with him enough, and I kept listening and kept listening and kept listening. He didn't change his message, his same message everywhere, the same story. You know what God was doing? Planning in my mind, in my heart, in my soul, in my spirit. We must get the gospel to the whole world. To get the truth of the gospel all over the world. He used what God was doing in that man to speak to my heart. And that's what we're doing. God's doing it. We will never take any credit for that. I'm simply saying that God puts people in your life to build your faith, to stimulate your faith, to challenge you. And I think Dr. Bright was so quiet and peaceful, a loving, wonderful, wonderful, godly man. And the kind of influence and testimony he's had around this world could never be measured. One thing they did is to create the Jesus film. This is a film about Jesus. It played it all, and still playing it all over the world. Millions of people have been saved as a result of watching the story of the life of Jesus. One man, he planted something in my heart. And that is, we have a responsibility to get the gospel to as many people as possible, as simply as possible, all over this world. And when God called him home, he called home a saint of a man who took the Great Commission absolutely, personally upon himself and to spread it to others. We grow in our faith by watching God work in other people's lives. And certainly, there's just a few of those. Then, of course, if I could take one statement and say, if you want to grow your faith, you practice this statement. Obey God, leave all the consequences to him. If you will practice that statement, I meet people all the time who walk up to me and say, Dr. Stanley, obey God, leave all the consequences to Him, to remind me that they heard it and they're listening and they're practicing it. And even small children, their parents have taught them to repeat that. Think about this simple truth. Obey God, leave all the consequences to Him. That is faith in perfection. I'm going to do what He says, no matter what it costs, no matter what it requires, and then I'm going to let Him work. I'm going to watch Him work. I'm going to leave all the consequences to Him. Why? Because I believe that God will honor obedience. That's what that's all about. I believe that God not will, but always honors obedience. He never overlooks obedience because obedience honors God. It pleases God. We're trusting God when we obey Him. And He says in Hebrews, the chapter we know about faith, that in order to please Him, I must believe in Him. I must trust Him. I must put faith in Him. So I would ask you where you are in your own faith. Then, of course, through answered prayer. God certainly builds our faith through answered prayer. Listen, this is why we should teach little children to pray about little insignificant things, but significant to them, listen, very early in life, so that they learn, if they talk to God, whom they know very little about, but as a good parent, you would teach them some things about God through Jesus. If they would do what God says, here's what He'll do. And He answers their prayer. And I can remember both of my kids at times when I understood and I realized they knew how to talk to God and how to ask of God and to receive from God. They knew how to trust God. The thing that builds faith is not just praying, but praying with expectation, praying with confidence, praying with boldness, praying with assurance. You say, well, sometimes I'm not sure. You keep praying. God will give you the assurance that you need. It's a matter of trusting Him. And you think, what a simple example this is. Here's a little boy standing up on the ladder, and his father says, just jump, Dad'll catch you. Oh, but you may drop me. And he goes through all of that. And then finally, he looks at his dad and jumps right in his arms. He had to get off the ladder to get in his father's arms. You have to get off of your seat in faith and jump in the arms of God and watch what He does in your life. It's like Peter got to walk on water. Now you say, well, what's water for me? Whatever it is that you're scared to death of. And a lady came up to me after the first service. She said, you know, I fear talking to people about Jesus. I'm so afraid to talk to people about Jesus. And she says, but I keep doing it. People keep getting saved. And she says, I just have this fear of what's going to happen. She says, but I just keep doing it. And what's happening? God's using her. Now, I want you to think about something. One day, at some point or one night, you trusted Jesus as your Savior. You agreed to that. And so at that moment, your sins were forgiven. The Holy Spirit came into your life. And He came into your life in order to seal you as a child of God forever, to make you eternally secure. He came into your life also to enable you. Enable you to do anything and everything God called you to do. That's why He came. And Jesus said, He's not going to leave you as orphans, but He says He'll be in you, with you, and upon you. And when He comes, He'll do the following things. The Spirit of God is living in you. Now, who is the Spirit of God? He is God in the Spirit. And He's there to enable you to accomplish anything and everything He calls you to do. Now, watch this. That being true, how could you ever tell anybody, oh, I can't tell anybody else about Jesus? What? What? You can't tell somebody else about Jesus when you've got God living on the inside of you. He says, obey Him. Leave all the circumstances to Him. When you listen, you can give a testimony that you think, you say, well, you know, I made mistakes. I didn't say it right. I forgot the scriptures. And you know what you think? That's not going to work. The person gets saved. You know why they got saved? They felt your spirit. The Spirit of God took your fumbling words into their heart, drove it into their spirit, to absolutely convict them of sin, and they were impressed by the fact that you had the courage to stumble through it and tell them how to get saved. You belittle yourself. You demean yourself when you say, I can't. And God says, whatever He's called you to do, whether it's to take this job, you say, I don't feel qualified. I don't know that I can handle it. If God says, take it, take it. If God tells you to go here, go there. If He says do this, do that. In other words, you can't fail obeying Him. And when you disobey Him, here's what happens. I'm not preaching at you. I'm telling you the truth. It's the only way I know to tell it. when you disobey him, you dishonor him. Because you're saying, I don't believe you. You say, oh, I wouldn't tell God that. You tell him about your actions. When you refuse to do what God tells you to do, you're saying, I don't believe it. How can God give you great faith, bless you, lift you up, raise you up, enable you, grant you blessings, make you a success in life when you refuse to do what he asks you to do, when you've got God backing you to help you and enable you to do it? None of us could ever give an acceptable excuse to God by saying, well, I can't give any personal testimony. Sure you can. If you can speak, you can. I don't mean speak well. I mean, if you open your mouth and let it flow. Because if you've been saved by the grace of God, you can tell it. And if everybody in here, week after week, would just tell one person, let me tell you how God spoke to my heart. Well, let me tell you what the preacher said, and I didn't know whether it was right or not, but here's what he said, and la-da-da-da-da, on you go. You know what's happening? God's putting something in their mind and their heart. We have a responsibility to share the gospel, and every single one of us is absolutely, totally inexcusable for not doing it for the simple reason we have the message, and we have God, and we have His Spirit, and we have His power, and the Spirit of God is working conviction in the other person's life. Surely you can do it. To say you can't is to tell God He's a lie. You say, that's pretty strong. I want it to be real strong. It's to tell God He's a lie. Would God tell us to evangelize the world to get the message out there? And we say, well, but I can't. Yes, you can. Do you believe it? Watch this. How am I to trust God? How am I to expect God to answer my prayer for this, that, and the other, when I won't do what He says, which is the most important thing of getting His message, His word, to somebody you live with, somebody around you, somebody you work with, somebody you play with, some of your friends, or even your enemies? How can you ask God to do this for you and that for you and the other for you, and you say, oh, well, that's what I want God to do, but I couldn't talk to anybody about Jesus. If you've been saved by the grace of God, listen, you have the message. You say, well, what's the message? Make it simple. Here's the message. I was living in sin, and I knew I was going to hell. And I realized, somebody told me, I realized that Jesus Christ went to the cross and died on the cross for my sins. And if I were willing to ask Him to forgive me of my sins and surrender my life to Him, He'd save me right then. That's what I did, and I got saved. If that's all you know, you say, well, then I'm supposed to have questions. Don't worry about the questions. You may have to say, I don't know the answers. But God does, and I'll get it for you. My goal is God's goal, that you are able to be and become and do and achieve what God has in mind for you. Do not let anybody tell you you can't. You can do anything God has called you to do. Because, listen, the Word of God says you have all of God's power and heaven behind you to enable you to do it. That's what He promised His disciples, and every single one of us is just as important. How could you ever deny God the privilege of sharing His message with somebody? Now, one of the ways we also grow in our faith is by worship. Now, think about this. Watch this carefully. We come to church on Sunday morning, and one of the first things we do is we sing. And here you are sitting in the pew. You're standing up, and you're singing, How great thou art. Now watch that. You just confessed and made a statement when you sang that song that God is great. Right? Know what you said? You said it in the song. You said, how great thou art. You said, for example, what can wash away my sin? You asked that question in the song. What can wash away my sin? Nothing but the blood of Jesus. You just confessed again an awesome biblical truth. You sing, Jesus paid it all. Yeah, He paid it all for my sin debt. And here's what you're doing. When you're singing, Jesus paid it all to Him I owe. When you sing that, you what are you doing? You're confessing something. And you're confessing truth. You're building up your faith. And you're sitting in the midst of a whole group of people, hundreds of people, who are singing the same thing. And what happens? You get so excited because you believe it, you can't sit still. You stand up. and you cheer and you clap and you carry on. If you didn't believe that song, you wouldn't stand up. You're believing it. You're trusting that to be true. You want it to be true because you need it to be true. Because God wants us to be men and women and children of faith, trusting in a God who has proven himself over and over and over to be faithful to us in every way. So when it gets around to the preaching, you've already heard enough truth in a hymn to get you saved and to get you blessed and to get you through the week. But then I would say this last thing. If you're going to grow in your faith, here's what you got to do. You have to confess your faith failures. Don't try to fool God. He's not going to be fooled. You have to confess it, deal with it, be honest. And then you ask him to forgive you and you say, Lord, give me another opportunity. Give him another opportunity to trust you, and he will do it. He's not going to cut you off because you fail at something. He never did Peter. Look, Peter failed over and over and over again. And he's the one that at Pentecost preached that awesome sermon. God is very forgiving. But the important thing I want you to see this morning is this. You have a God who loves you unconditionally, who is willing to forgive you of your sins and save you if you ask him to do it. You have a God once you're saved, who will walk in you and through you, who will be to you everything you need. What he wants to do is to use you to the maximum of your potential to bring himself glory. He wants to be good to you. He wants to do good in your life. Good for him in his mind may be something that you wouldn't consider good, but God knows the end result. What he wants his people to trust him, to believe him, so he can bless you to the maximum of your potential. And so he can use you to demonstrate to others who he is and that he is the person everyone needs, Jesus Christ. That's what he's about. Don't sit on your faith. Don't just say, well, this got me this far, but how far could you go? What can God do in your life? You and I could never estimate that unless we just say, Lord, here am I. Now listen carefully. Here's my challenge to you. Take a moment and look in your life, just for a moment. Does God bring up anything in your life that you know is not right? Be honest. Don't say, oh, well, no. If the Spirit of God brought something up, then he's working. Is there anything in your life that you know is not right? Some attitude? Something maybe you're doing or something, your attitude towards somebody? Is there anything in your life that's not right? Are you willing to lay it down? Are you willing to ask him to forgive you and repent of it, which means you change? Whatever that is, you're willing for God to change that. You're willing to deal with it. If it's somebody or if it's something, it could be years ago, it could be today, whatever it might be, are you willing to deal with it? If you're willing to deal with that and you say to God today, Lord, I believe the truth that I've heard and I'm just presenting myself to you, Lord, afresh and anew this morning. I want you to build my faith. I want to see what you can really do in my life. And here I am. I'm asking you to cleanse me because I want to discover what you had in mind the day you set my feet on this earth and gave me life. Because you see, you don't know what your potential is. And the only way you'll ever find out is to walk on the water. That's the only way you'll ever find out. 1,000 people could have told Peter, Peter, you can walk on water. He wouldn't have believed that. It's against all reasoning. But reason and faith sometimes are in conflict. I have to do what he says do, whether it's reasonable or not. And the question is, are you willing to walk on the water that lies before you? Whatever your situation, whatever your circumstance, God will transform your life. And he's just waiting for you to say, Lord, here I am. I'm going to trust you. What's the next step? And see what he does. Amen? Amen? Father, we love you and praise you. How awesome you are. We can't even begin to describe you. We know that. And I pray this morning the Spirit of God will sink this message so deep it's inescapable. And that all week long, every person who hears it, we'll be looking at their faith in response to where they are and what's going on. sensitive to what you're asking them to do. Sensitive to how they and how we respond to those things. Available, Father, to take another step upward and onward, advancing in their faith. I pray for somebody here today who's never trusted Jesus as their personal Savior. Help them to understand, Father, that you are ready right now to hear their confession of faith, their confession of sin. Ready to hear them right now as they tell you that they're lost, they need your forgiveness, that they believe that Jesus went to the cross and died for their sins, and that they're accepting Him as their personal Savior. Ready to believe that. I pray the Holy Spirit will bring them to that conclusion. They'd make that decision this morning. Father, help us to be honest with you. We're your children, walking in your will and your way. We want to grow every step of it in Jesus' name. Amen.
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2: With a message from God's Word, here's Charles Stanley.
0: It's very clear in Scripture that Jesus always honored faith, and so He does today. And if somebody asks you, well, how much faith do you have? You really couldn't answer that. The only way you know how much faith you have is when you get it tested and it's tried. There's storms in your life and difficulty and hardship and need, and then you respond in a certain way. Well, it's very evident in Scripture that God honors faith because it honors Him. Not to believe Him is to dishonor Him. And you know, it's interesting that Jesus said to His disciples in different ways. They didn't even understand really all that was going on in their lives when He was talking about faith. And so it's interesting how very important faith was in Jesus' mind, because if you turn to the 16th chapter of Mark, and the Scripture says in the 14th verse, afterwards He appeared to the 11 themselves as they were reclining at the table, and He reproached them for their unbelief and hardness of heart, because they had not believed those who had seen Him after He had risen. In other words, His heart was broken, and He was saying, what is this with you all? This is not one of those little, well, I hope you all understand. No, He was coming down hard on them because He tried to teach them faith. That was one of His primary objectives, as we've seen in the first two messages. For them to learn to believe that He will do what He says, that God is who He says He is, and He can be trusted. And now, even after the resurrection, they still didn't believe. One of the strongest things. And if you'll think about this, the reason I think Jesus was so strong about it was because the truth is that every single aspect of our life is affected by our faith. Your prayer is affected by your faith. Your giving is affected by your faith. Your relationships are affected by your faith. In fact, every single aspect of our life, our faith is involved. And think about when it all began. It all began when you were a little child. You didn't even know what was going on. Doesn't take a child very long to realize that once he can do something, he has faith, or she has faith, to do it again and again and again. Faith is an absolute vital part of your life. If the object of your faith is other than God, that's a whole different story. Because it's the object of our faith that determines what the result is going to be. And when I think about oftentimes we struggle in our faith. People who are new Christians naturally struggle in their faith. Things don't turn out the way they expect, and they're talking to God and praying and asking Him about it. And if you'll think about this also, that your success in life, your faith is a great determining factor. When you ask God for something, your faith is a determining factor. God's use of you, the way He uses you, is going to be determined to a great degree by your faith in Him. Are you willing to trust Him for what He requires of you? And so we struggle. So what I want us to see here is this. I want us to see why we struggle and some of the things that make us struggle, the obstacles we deal with. And the first one is human reason. For example, there are many things that God may say to us that are unreasonable. He may tell you to do something. Listen, that's not unreasonable to him. That's unreasonable to us because where we are in life at that point, or what we have, or what he's requiring of us to do, which seems to be absolutely, totally unreasonable. And so many times we miss his best blessing because it just doesn't fit the way we think. Reason is oftentimes a hindrance to faith. Secondly, there's living by sight. Oftentimes, if we can't see it, that is, if we don't see our way clear, if I don't see it, and even though God may say, well, here's what I'm going to do, it's almost like we don't trust him. He's got to prove it to us in some fashion. You cannot live by faith and sight at the same time. And then surrendering to our feelings. If oftentimes when we're challenged in some area and we just don't feel like we can do it, then what happens? We oftentimes lose it. And I have a wonderful trainer, and one day, just a few weeks ago, he walked up to the weights and he said, I want you to pick up that one. I said, I can't do it. Now, the reason I didn't think I could do it is because I was looking at it. That's the reason. Not because I tried it, because I was looking at it and I'd already decided that I couldn't do it. He picked them up and handed them to me. And surprisingly, I could lift that much weight. Now, it's not a big pile of weight for me. But anyway, it was a lot for me at that moment. But it taught me a lesson. I'd already decided in my mind by looking at it. I haven't even touched it. And oftentimes, our sight, our feelings, these things are great interferences to our faith. And then, of course, negative counsel by other people. God challenged you to do something and you ask other people, which is a mistake. You ask them, what do you think? Well, everybody has an opinion. What you want to know is God's opinion. When he challenges you to do something, he will never challenge you to do something that he knows with his help that you can't do. With his help, you're going to be able to do whatever it may be. And then feelings of guilt. One of the biggest problems with a lot of people's faith is this. Instead of getting their focus right, they look back on their past. And they say, well, God certainly couldn't do that for me now because look what I did back yonder. Here's what happened in my life and I shouldn't have done that. And I did this and I got involved in that. And I was dishonest here and I lied there and immoral here and whatever it might be. And so instead of asking God or reflecting on his forgiveness and his cleansing and the newness in your life, we just decide, no, we can't do that. God can't be that good to us. And it's amazing how that short circuits God's blessing in a person's life. And then, of course, neglecting the Word of God. If you neglect the Word of God, your faith's going to begin to wane a little bit because it's the Word that's the fuel of our faith. When we are in the Word of God, focusing upon what he's done in the Scriptures with other people, which he'll do with us, it's a great enabler. And then, of course, continuing in sin. When a person continues in sin, here's what happens. You short-circuit faith in your life. You cannot believe God for the things that he wants to do in your life when you're living in sin. It short circuits it. And you can boast anything you choose, but God will never use you to the maximum of what he pleases to do, what he chooses to do until sin is dealt with. It doesn't mean that you never commit a sin, but you're continuing in it. And then Satan's tactics. Watch this. He wants us to doubt God because here's what that does. We think, well, what's a little doubt? Here's what it is. What he's doing is he's dividing our allegiance. When he causes us to doubt, what happens is if I don't believe God, then I'm believing him. You say, but no. Wait a minute. You mean to tell me that if God challenges me to do something and I say no because I don't believe it'll work and God's telling me it will and the devil's telling me it won't, and who am I going to believe? Satan, what did he say to Eve? He said, oh, Eve, look. You won't surely die. No. Not really you won't. And naturally, of course, he was lying and she fell for it and we've all been in trouble ever since. So what I want you to see, during the week sometime when God challenges you in some area and you find yourself struggling, you can just turn the back of your Bible, you wrote these down and say, now what's my problem? Is my feeling is this is not reasonable, or I just don't see my way clear, or am I listening to somebody else? What's the reason that I can't believe him and trust him? So here's a little something that you can go by that I think will help you understand what it is that's causing you not to be able to trust him in that particular given situation. Now remember this, that any attack upon your belief is an attempt by Satan to divide your allegiance from God himself to Satan. It's like an undertow. And if you've ever been in an undertow, I've been in one time. And you can't look at the water and tell what's going on. And it just looks like it's normal. But deep down inside, under it all, is this strong pulling. And it doesn't pull you toward the shore, but away from the shore. When the tide goes out, it has this awesome power to pull you away. And that's exactly what unbelief does. Unbelief is like this secret tide, this undertow pulling you away from God. And that's why you and I have to stay in the Word. Here's the anchor right here. The Word of God's the anchor. We have to be in the Word of God to be reminded of what God is saying so that we don't look around and make decisions based on what we feel, what we see, what's reasonable, and all the rest. So with that in mind, I want us to think about this whole idea in light of what the writer of Hebrews says in Hebrews. Turn, if you will, to the 11th chapter. And I won't read much of this because the 11th chapter is primarily sort of a biography of these saints of God in the Old Testament and how God worked in their life to bring about change and bring about miraculous things. But he starts out the 11th chapter like this. Now, faith is the assurance of things hoped for, the conviction of things not seen. That is assurance, confidence of what you're hoping for, and a conviction. That is, a conviction is a strong, strong feeling of something, though you can't see it. Then I want you to turn to the sixth verse. Here's what he says. And without faith, it's impossible to please him, for he who comes to God must believe that he is, and that he's a rewarder of those who seek him. Now listen to what he says. He says, it's impossible to please God and not believe him. If you do not believe God, you cannot please God. It's just that simple. So when God challenges us to do something that we think is too hard or we don't think we're adequate to do it, and sometimes his challenges are big time, they're strong. If I think, no, I can't do that, then what I'm saying is, God, you're asking me to do something that I cannot do, and that's not fair, and therefore I don't think I can handle that. And so we're displeasing God. Now, it doesn't get any simpler than this. He who comes to God must believe him. To disbelieve him is not to please him. So when you and I get into doubt and unbelief, we're into a stage of displeasing God. So the purpose for this whole message and this whole series is that you and I advance in faith, that we find out where we are in our faith. And so what I want to talk about today are the stages of our faith. And I want to say this two or three times so you won't forget it. Number one, I'm not saying that you go through all of these stages every time you're challenged to do something. Or that you must finally get to the place where you reach one stage and that's where you are, because that's not the way it is. All of us will face situations and circumstances in which we come to this first stage of faith and we have to deal with it. But the issue is this, am I hanging in there at the lowest stage? Or am I growing in my faith? Am I, instead of starting with stage one in this situation, now can I move straight to stage two because I'm growing in my faith and it's stronger than it was before? And what I'm going to do is give you a description of each of these stages and then illustrate it in the scripture. So stage number one is little faith. Little faith is restless faith. Little faith says this, I know he can, at least I think he can. I know he could. I'm not sure he will. I hope he will, might be, but I'm just not certain about it. In other words, little faith says I'm not certain about the facts. Little faith is struggling. Little faith is trying to believe. I would not say that little faith is not sincere. Little faith can be very sincere. But the particular situation is such that the person says, well, you know, I'd like to believe that, but I just don't have any assurance and I don't have any peace about it. There's one word I want you to remember, and you'll find these in each one of these illustrations I'm going to give you. The key word in faith is focus. Write it down. F-O-C-U-S. The key word in faith is focus. Where is my focus? And so I want to begin with the 8th chapter of Matthew, and you know this passage pretty well. It's in the 23rd verse of the 8th chapter. When he got into the boat, his disciples followed him. And behold, there arose a great storm on the sea, so that the boat was being covered with the waves, but Jesus himself was asleep. And they came to him and woke him, saying, save us, Lord, we are perishing. He said to them, why are you afraid, you men of little faith? Then he got up and rebuked the winds and the sea, and it became perfectly calm. And the men were amazed and said, what kind of a man is this that even the winds and the sea obey him? Now think about this. This is Jesus on the boat. And the storm comes up and the water starts pouring in. And they get scared to death and they wake him up. Now, this is just my own personal opinion. I wonder, I'm sure he must have been asleep, the Bible says he was, but I wonder if the waves and the water had sort of awakened him and he was still lying there watching to see what they do. If it had been me, that's what I'd have been doing. I'd have been, okay, I want to see what they do. Because they were scared to death. Now, what I want you to see is this. What is one of the things that you could see in that instant that was one of their obstacles? They were going by sight. Water's coming in the boat. I mean, here's the creator of everything sitting in the back. Water's coming in the boat, and they're scared to death. This thing's going to sink. That's one thing. And so they were going by their feelings. And that is, we're getting soaking wet. There's water pouring in the boat. And we know what happens when this boat gets full. It sinks. The Sea of Galilee is 13 miles long, 7.5 miles wide, and 680 feet deep. Now, it's not 680 feet deep everywhere, but they knew that it's deep water. So they had a reason to be fearful, but they had seen enough and heard enough and watched enough, but their focus got off of him, onto the water, onto the storm, onto the boat, and what was happening. The same thing can happen to you and me. If we get our focus off of God, it doesn't take much to sink us. And when you're going through a very difficult time, the key is your focus. And that is, what am I looking at? Am I looking at Him, who is the creator of everything, who has absolute supernatural power to do anything and all things? Now let me say this. If something is not the will of God, He's not going to change it. Because one of the biggest issues is in the whole issue of healing. For example, if God's going to take me home, no matter how much I pray, He is not going to change it by my prayers if it's His will. But what will He do? He will work in my heart in such a fashion that I'm in agreement with His will, whatever that may be. But still the issue is, what's my focus? And only a believer, listen, only a believer whose focus is on God can have peace in some storms of life. There's no question about that. But whenever you start doubting and you find yourself struggling in your faith, you ask yourself the question, where's my focus? What am I thinking about? Am I thinking about how tough this is? Am I thinking about the God who promised to meet all of my needs no matter what? Then I want you to turn, if you will, to Mark chapter 9. Mark chapter 9, and this is another example of struggling faith, of little faith. And here's what's happening. In verse 17, one of the crowd answered him, "Teacher, I brought you my son, possessed with a spirit which makes him mute. And whenever it seizes him, it slams him in the ground, and he foams at the mouth, and grinds his teeth, and stiffens out. I told your disciples to cast it out, and they couldn't do it." And he answered them and said, "Oh, unbelieving generation, how long shall I be with you? How long shall I put up with you? Bring him to me." So they brought him to Jesus, and they watched what was happening. And so verse 21 says, and he asked the father, "How long has this been happening to him?" And he said, "From childhood. It has often thrown him both into the fire and into the water to destroy him." Now watch these next two verses. "But if you can do anything, take pity on us and help us." And Jesus said to him, "If you can," don't read that, just "if you can." If you can, what do you mean if you can? Listen to this. He says, "But if you can do anything, take pity on us and help us." So here's struggling faith. If you can. And Jesus said, "If you can, all things are possible to him who believes." Immediately the boy's father cried out and said, "I do believe, help my unbelief." Now all of us have probably been there at some point where one part of us says, "I believe." The other part of us says, I don't believe. I'm looking at reason. I'm thinking about feelings. I'm thinking about sin or whatever it might be. One part says I can. One part says I can't. Little faith struggles. Little faith struggles between, yes, I believe he can. No, I'm not too sure he can. So All of us have been there, and I'm not saying that no matter how strong you are in the faith, that there may not come something else that when it first hits you, that may be where you are for the moment. But as a mature believer, you shouldn't stay there very long at all. So there's little faith. Then, of course, there is not only little faith, but there's great faith. So what's the difference in these two? Well, great faith is maturing faith. Great faith is growing faith. And great faith is becoming stronger. And great faith is standing on the truth of the Word of God. Not feelings, not other people's opinions, not the past. Great faith stands on the truth of the Word of God. Here's what God is saying. And the focus is on God. Great faith is always focused on God. For example, we could take David as he faced Goliath. Here's Goliath, who's much larger than he was. All this armor and the shield and big sword and all the rest. And David walks out with a sling. Well, where was David's focus? It certainly was not on the giant. His focus was on God, because if you read that conversation in that particular passage of Scripture in the 17th chapter of 1 Samuel, when you read that event of David and Goliath, it's one of the most encouraging, challenging, exciting events in the Scripture, because you see young David, who's a teenager, facing this giant. And what's he talking about? He's talking about God. He said, you know, the God of Israel. Today you're going to find out who God is. It's all about God, God, God. And the only thing he said about the giant was he's getting ready to take him down and cut off his head. So the issue is, where was his focus? His focus was on God. And when you look at these scriptures and you think about what that means, it means simply this, that a person who has great faith, here's what that person's done. He or she's looked beyond what they see. They've subordinated their feelings, put them behind. And what they're doing is focusing on God, not any of the things, not listening to somebody else. They're focusing on God. Now, if I could say it over and over and over again, I'd say this. If you want to deal with difficult things in your life, you've got to set your focus on God. He's the one who has all power. He's the one who loves you unconditionally. He's the one who's made promises he's going to keep. And he's the one who never changes. Great faith has focus on God, and it doesn't waver. It may start to waver at moments. Little faith says, I know he can. I hope he will. I know he could. He might. I'm not sure. Great faith says, not only he can, he will. Great faith says he will do it. I know he will. And so let's give you a couple of scriptures. Go back to Matthew chapter 8 and look, if you will, in verse 5. And going through these scriptures is very important, because here are living examples of what we're talking about. And in this fifth verse, the scripture says, of 8th chapter of Matthew, and when Jesus entered Capernaum, a centurion came to him, imploring him and saying, Lord, my servant is lying paralyzed at home, fearfully tormented. Jesus said to him, watch this carefully. Jesus said to him, I'll come and heal him. But the centurion said, Lord, I'm not worthy for you to come under my roof, but just say the word and my servant will be healed. That is great faith. Not that I think he could. Just say the word. I believe it'll be done. That's great faith. Now, but look at the rest of this, because the rest of it's important too. He said, for I am also a man under authority with soldiers under me. And I say to this one, go, and he goes, and to another, come, and he comes, and to my slave, do this, and he does it. Now, when Jesus heard this, he marveled and said to those who were following, truly I say to you, I've not found such great faith in anyone in Israel. Now, here's what I want you to notice. This man recognized that Jesus was a man under authority. He had authority, but he was under authority. He knew for himself that he could speak, and all those people did exactly what he said because he had the authority to command it. He also knew that Jesus was a man under authority, and he could do whatever God told him to do. And he had the faith to believe that God would do it. He said, no, you don't even have to come to my house. All you have to do is speak the word, and my servant's going to be healed. That is great faith. Well, this is why we have to stay in the Word of God. Reading the scriptures, you will find God speaking to you about situations and such as these and others. And what you do is you relate that to your situation. So what does God want you to do? He wants you to trust Him, just like the centurion did. God, if this is your will, then I'm going to trust you. And if you're confident about His will, here's what you've told me to do. I thank you. I know it'll work. No question. Look, if you will, in Matthew 15. And look, if you will, in verse 21. And the scripture says, Jesus went away from there and withdrew into the district of Tyre and Sidon. And a Canaanite woman from that region came out and began to cry out, saying, Have mercy on me, Lord.

She said, "Yes, Lord, but even the dogs feed on the crumbs which fall from the master's table." She wasn't giving up. She said, I know that's true, but what about the crumbs? Then Jesus said to her, "O woman, your faith is great. It shall be done for you even as you wish." And her daughter was healed at once. She wasn't giving up. You know what happens to us oftentimes? You see, great faith is willing to wait. Great faith doesn't have to have it right now. Great faith is willing to wait for God's timing. Great faith doesn't give up because of arguments or other people's ideas or whatever it might be. And Jesus was just testing her. Did he love her? Yes, he did. Was he not going to answer her prayer? Yes, he was. But he threw it out there and gave her the opportunity to express awesome faith. And when she did, he said to her, he said, "What awesome faith you have. What great faith you have." Turn back to Matthew chapter 9 for a moment. And look, if you will. Verse 20 says, "And a woman who had been suffering from a hemorrhage for 12 years came up behind him and touched the hem of his cloak." Now watch this. "For she was saying to herself, 'If I only touch his garment,'" he didn't have to say anything to me. I don't have to hear anything. "If I only touch his garment, if I can just touch the hem of his garment, I will get well." But Jesus, turning and seeing her, "Daughter, take courage. Your faith has made you well." At once, she was well. So, no struggling. You say, well, how could she be so sure? She'd seen him before. She had heard about what he was doing. She recognized he was the Son of God. And when she recognized who he was and acknowledged that and believed that, she said, "I don't have to shake hands with him. I don't even have to touch his flesh. If I just touch what he's wearing, that's sufficient." Why? Because she had great faith. And her focus was not on hemorrhaging. Her focus was on Jesus. She could have said, "Well, all of these people around me, what are they going to think if I slip up behind him and try to touch his garment?" You see, it focus is what it's all about. And God answered her prayer, answered her petition, recognized her, and acknowledged that her faith was there. Now, we could talk about all kinds of examples, but let's get to perfect faith. Because it would be wonderful to wake up tomorrow morning and think about the challenges and say, "Done, done, done, done, done, done, done." But that's not the way life is. We look at them one at a time. We see the obstacles and so forth. Then watch this. I'm not saying you shouldn't look at the obstacles, but look at them with your focus on God. In other words, here's the obstacle. There's my Heavenly Father. And I'm seeing him above everything else. Here's what perfect faith says. Perfect faith says, "I see it. That's what God has said, and it's done." Now watch what I mean by that. You may go through a time of struggle, whatever the situation may be, and there are some very difficult situations in life. I do understand that. And you may struggle for a little while about it. And then you come to the place, "I know God's going to do something. I'm trusting him for it. I'm reading the scriptures. Hear the promises of God. Yes, I do believe he's going to." And then when you reach perfect faith, here's what's happened. You come to the place that you no longer ask him, because you have such perfect faith, you can say in your heart and your spirit, "It's done." In your mind and your heart, it's as good as already done. You say, no, wait a minute. That's a little ethereal kind of stuff. No, it's not. I've lived long enough. And I've had enough experiences in life to tell you, you can come to that place where big, major, major issues in your life that nobody else can answer, and you know that God has given you the faith and made it very clear to you that this is what he's going to do, and in your spirit, it's good as done. When it's done, here's what happens. You don't ask him anymore. You thank him. And you praise him for what he's going to do. Now, if you're one of those persons who doesn't have any patience, it's not going to work. Because sometimes he's going to say, "It's done." And you know, I can tell you that afresh and anew, because this week I had God tell me that about something I prayed for a long time. It's done. Don't have to pray about it anymore. There's a perfect peace and a perfect joy and a perfect absolute assurance when God says it's done. Now, you can't just conjure that up and say, "Well, I'm going home this afternoon, get on my knees, and I'm going to tell God it's done." No, you're not.

0: You don't do the talking. He does the talking. It's done. And from that moment on, it's praise and thanksgiving and expectation and, listen, anticipation and looking for Him to do what? Just keep His word. That's what He's doing, is keeping His word. He knows that some things we're going to naturally struggle over at first. And then as we pray and as we seek His face and we get in the word and begin to trust Him, what happens? Here's what happens. Our faith builds. It matures. It becomes stronger. You can't put your fingers on it. You can't say it started here, started there, maybe. But what happens is it just matures within inside of you. I'll tell you what it's like, maybe. You bake a cake and you put it in the oven and you're looking at it every once in a while. What's happening? It's just getting larger and larger. It's sort of rising. That's what's happening. Faith rises. When you and I keep coming to Him, laying His promises before Him and say, God, here's what You said. I'm going to trust You. But there comes a time when you really and truly mean business with God and your heart's clean and it's pure and you're open to Him and you want to do whatever He says do, and you face this issue and you say, God, here's Your promise. Show me. Now watch this. Most of the time, your feeling, your emotion that it is done is not going to come when you're just praying about it. Suddenly, you just know it's done. And nobody else can explain it to you. And nobody else can explain it for you. And you can't explain it to anybody else. It's something you have to experience. Perfect faith is the position in your life at that time when you are so absolutely, completely confident and assured, no matter what happens, it's a done deal. God has placed that assurance in your heart that nobody else can place there. Now I say again, you're not going to start out with something like that. And what happens as your faith matures, though, that a lot of things you used to struggle about, you don't have to struggle about them anymore. Why? Because He's answered your prayer so many times. Watch this. Your faith in certain areas has matured to the point when you pray about something and you have His promise, you just walk away and say, thank You, God. I know You're going to take care of that. If that's not happening in your life, then you have to ask yourself the question, has my faith sort of stymied right here that I'm still struggling and having a terrible time about this and about that and about the other? Or is my faith growing? God will give you perfect faith about those issues that perfect faith is absolutely essential. Now, there's some things you don't have to pray about. In other words, you don't have to pray about getting up tomorrow morning and whether to wear your shoes or not. That's a settled issue. You go into work, yeah, I wear shoes. So that's just insignificant. But when you get your bills at the end of the month, you say, Lord, here's how much I have. You're going to tithe. You don't question that. It's a settled issue. Why? Because you have absolute perfect faith that your God is going to supply every single need you have. And that's what I think about people come to church week after week. Listen, if you have great faith about your giving, every Friday or Saturday, you don't say, oh, well, now what am I going to do? No. You got paid. God owns 10%. You don't question that. You don't think about that. Why? Because you're absolutely confident He's going to supply every single need you have. That's great faith. And it's the kind of faith that God's children need to have about most everything in their life. You won't get there immediately every time, but after a while. And I think about people who come to church or go to church, wherever you go, and every week you've got to decide whether you're going to tithe or not. You know what that is? You've never settled the issue of who it all belongs to. Your focus isn't on God. If your focus is on God, you're not even going to question that. If your focus is on God, your Heavenly Father who gave you this much could give you double that, triple that, quadruple that. Or He could take it all away. Where is your faith? Where are you, for example, just in your giving? Where are you, for example, in forgiving someone? Someone has wronged you, and you forgive them, and then you struggle with it. Well, don't you have enough faith to believe that God will reward you for having a forgiving spirit? In other words, you have to apply this faith to every single situation of life. And many people are struggling and defeated by the devil because they do not believe God. Once you take your eyes off of Him and place it on somebody, some thing, some situation, some circumstance, then the struggle begins. Focus is the key. And when you go through the Scripture, you'll find that. Now, let's go to Let's go to Abraham, for example. And turn, if you will, to the... let's turn, first of all, to James. And we're talking about faith and works. And so start with verse 18. But someone may well say, you have faith and I have works. Show me your faith without the works, and I'll show you my faith with my works. So this is a whole discussion about faith and works. You believe that God is one, you do well. The demons also believe and shudder. But are you willing to recognize, you foolish fellow, that faith without works is useless? Was not Abraham, our father, justified by works when he offered up Isaac, his son, on the altar? Now, that doesn't mean he got saved by offering his son up to God. You see that faith was working with his works. And as a result of the works, faith was perfected. Now, I'm going to show you an example of perfect faith. Perfect faith is when you can say, it's done. I'll give you an example. Well, let's go back to the 22nd chapter of Genesis for a moment. You'll remember that the Lord came to Abraham and to Sarah and said to him, Abraham, I'm going to give you a son. Now, he was 100 years old. And Sarah, and she is 90. Both of them laughed at God. Now, Sarah denied that she laughed. I don't know why she thought she could laugh and thank God didn't hear it. But anyway, so they had this little thing going on between them. And so that was a real struggle for them. Now, you think about if you were 100 years old, sir, and your wife is 90, and you woke up one morning and you thought God told you that night that you were going to have a son from a 90-year-old woman, and you'd probably be struggling too, I think. So we have to give him something on that. But listen, Abraham is a perfect example of how he grew in his faith, because when you go through all of that, and I could give you a lot more detail, but that's not important. Here's an important thing, and you remember this, the 22nd chapter of Genesis. Look at this. It came about after these things that God tested Abraham and said to him, Abraham, he said, here I am. He said, take now your son, your only son, whom you love, Isaac. Now, he had two sons, but Isaac was the one through whom the Messiah was coming. Your only son, whom you love, Isaac, and go to the land of Moriah and offer him there as a burning offering on one of the mountains of which I'll tell you. So Abraham rose up early in the morning, saddled his donkey, took two of his young men with him, Isaac his son, split the wood for the burnt offering, rose up and went to the place which God had told him. On the third day, Abraham raised his eyes and saw the place from a distance. Abraham said to his young men, stay here with the donkey, and I and the lad will go over there, and we will worship and return to you. Here's what I want you to see. Number one, God didn't test Abraham to find out what Abraham would do. He knew exactly what he was going to do. He said, I want you to sacrifice your son. This is the one that I promised you. All the nations of the earth are going to be blessed through this son. And we have been through Jesus. And so he did exactly what God told him. He must have struggled in his faith, at least to some degree. I mean, any human person would. But he did what God told him, saddled the donkey, got everything together, and headed out. Then when he got there, they put the altar together, put his son on the altar, raised the dagger, the scripture says, to kill his son, and God stopped him and provided a ram in the bushes. Now, here's the verse that tells me he had perfect faith. Abraham said to his young men, stay here with the donkey, and I and the lad will go over there. For what reason? To kill his son. A sacrifice. I and the lad will go over there, and we will worship, and we will return to you. In the Hebrew, that's exactly what it says. We will return. So what was he saying? He's saying simply this, God, you're telling me to sacrifice my son, but you've said you're going to bless all the nations of the earth. This is just a young kid. He believed God. He said, we're going over there for the sacrifice, and I'm going to kill him. But we are both coming back because you made me a promise, and I'm not giving up the promise. That is perfect faith. Perfect faith. So what was he saying? He said, it's done. I'm going to sacrifice him. Whatever it takes, but it's done. You're going to bless all the nations of the earth through Isaac. Now, you probably won't have a lot of those perfect faiths too soon. We all grow and we all mature. And the tragedy is when a person does not mature in their faith, here's what it does. It limits God's use of you. It limits God's answer to your prayers. It limits your joy, your peace, your happiness. It limits every aspect of your life. When you come to a situation, a difficult situation in your life, and God is challenging your faith, remember that the key is to keep your focus on God. The reason he could say, we're going over there and we're coming back, he had his focus on God, who had the power to resurrect him from the dead if necessary. But he knew God would keep his promise. So I would ask him, would you say on a given daily basis, as you look at your faith, is your faith little faith, struggling faith? You struggle with a lot of things. Or would you say that you are at least touching the hem of the garment of great faith? That a lot of things used to trouble you, don't trouble you anymore. You don't even ask God about that anymore because you know he's going to take care of that. Is there something in your life today that you'd like to say, oh God, if I could just have perfect faith about that? Well, if you get in the Word and begin to read, and you make sure your heart's clean, and you surrender your life totally and completely to him, and you know it's the will of God, he'll give you perfect faith. Which means you can begin to thank him and praise him and rejoice over him. You don't have to ask him anymore. Listen, the devil will tell you, oh, you just think so. Mm-mm-mm. Thank you, Father. You've already settled that issue. I'm walking in perfect faith that you'll keep your word. It can happen to you, I can tell you. I've lived long enough to watch it happen. And there's nothing more rejoicing in the heart when you know that your heavenly Father has said to you, you don't see it, you can't feel it, you can't touch it, but take my word for it. It's a done deal. I love it. It's a done deal. In other words, when he gives you that assurance, it's a done deal because the Father has the power to make it happen. Amen? Well, you may not be a Christian and you're saying, well, what does that have to do with me? Put it this way. You are lost. You're separated from God. And there's only one thing you can do for that to change. To trust. To put your faith in Almighty God, that through his Son Jesus Christ, when he went to the cross, he died for your sins. You can't feel it, you can't touch it, you can't see it. It happened 2,000 years ago, but you must trust him. And that you're willing to ask him to forgive you of your sins and to surrender your life to him, that he who died 2,000 years ago will forgive your sins. He will come to live within you. He will change your whole life. He writes your name in the Lamb's Book of Life. He gives you the gift of eternal life. Everything's going to change. You can trust him to do it. And there are millions and millions of people in the world who'll tell you, yes, that's what happened to me. You can be saved. You can be forgiven, cleansed, a brand new life, born again, as the Bible says, if you're willing to ask him and confess and repent of your sins and surrender your life to him. It'll happen just like that. Because he's made a promise. Here's what he said. If you confess with your mouth Jesus as the Lord of your life, Savior, Lord of your life, your sins will be forgiven. And you've heard this verse many times. For God so loved the world, including you, that he gave his only begotten Son, that whosoever believes in him would not perish but have eternal life. To believe in him is to place your trust in him. That is a specific, distinct act that you are placing your trust in him, that he will do what he says by saving you when you confess and repent of your sins and surrender your life to him. Salvation can be yours if you'll ask him. And for all the rest of us, we want God to grow our faith. Amen? Amen? Father, how grateful we are. Thank you for all these examples in your word that just undergird and establish within us that strong faith, trusting you, when oftentimes we can't see our way clear. You never promised we would. You just said you'd be there to see us through. I pray for somebody here this morning who's wondered about whether you could ever save them or not. because of their past. Would you show them that their past has nothing to do with what you can do? That the blood of Jesus has the power to forgive any and everything for ever so long as it may have been. Instantaneously, that forgiveness can come, and a whole brand new life by trusting Jesus Christ as Savior. Pray that you'll give them the desire this morning to be saved, which comes from you, and the will to make that decision, and the faith to believe that you will. I pray for anyone else here that's struggling over something that really has them bowed down. Would you remind them, change the focus from the problem to the Father, and watch you work. In Jesus' name, amen.
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0: Faith is not only the key to answered prayer, faith is the key to everything in your life. Every aspect of your life is affected by it. What you accomplish and what you become in life is affected by your faith. Whatever you achieve in life, wherever you head out, whatever direction of life you're going in, your faith is the key. Now, all of us have a degree of faith, whether you're a Christian or not. And many people have faith in things that really don't turn out right, and they end up being disappointed. But when you place your faith in God through His Son, Jesus Christ, life is going to become exciting. You're going to have a sense of accomplishment and achievement. You're going through difficulty and hardship and trials in your life. But the difference is this. You're walking with Him. You have His presence, His power, His assistance in your life to see you through it no matter what. And when I think about how people look upon God and how they look at their life and oftentimes leave Him out totally and wonder why things are as they are. Well, what is faith in the first place? Faith is simply the confident conviction that you and I have that God is who He says He is and He'll do what He promised to do. That's what our faith as a Christian is all about. We have this basic conviction that He is who He says He is, and He will keep His every single promise. And as a believer, it won't take you long to figure that out. Likewise, we don't have to worry and fret about things. The Scriptures, in fact, Jesus in the Sermon on the Mount said, don't be anxious about all these things. But He brought us to trust. And Paul says also in Philippians that the peace of God garrisons us about, protects us when we walk and live by faith and trust Him. You're either going to walk with anxiety and frustration and worry, or you're going to walk in faith. Can't have them both. Oil and water don't mix. Faith and unbelief do not mix. So how is it that you and I develop faith? And how does that faith grow? Well, I want to talk about this whole issue of wavering faith. That is, I mean by that, yes, He will, no, He won't. I think so, I'm not sure. And so there are lots of people who just waver in their faith all throughout their Christian life and wonder why God doesn't do more in their life. And you may be one of those persons. In this particular message, I want to show you how to deal with that so that you can grow in your faith. It's yours for the hearing and the applying in your life, and I trust that you listen very carefully. So I want you to turn to the book of James, and we'll read these first 8 verses together. And he is writing to those who are undergoing difficulty and hardship. And this is the way he addresses them. He says in first chapter, verse 1, James, a bondservant of God and of the Lord Jesus Christ, to the 12 tribes who are dispersed abroad, greetings. Consider it all joy, my brethren, when you encounter various trials, knowing that the testing of your faith produces endurance. And let endurance have its perfect result, so that you may be perfect and complete, lacking in nothing. That is, that you're growing and maturing in your Christian life. But if any of you lacks wisdom, let him ask of God, who gives to all generously and without reproach, and it will be given to him. And what he's simply saying is, if you're going through difficulty at this point, ask God to give you the wisdom to know how to face it and to walk through it. And then he says, but He must ask in faith without any doubting, any wavering. For one who doubts is like the surf of the sea, driven and tossed by the wind. For that man or woman ought not to expect that he will receive anything from the Lord, being a double-minded man or person, unstable in all their ways. That's a pretty strong statement. He says if you're unstable, that is, if you're just weaving back and forth about whether God will or whether he won't, he'll keep his word, maybe, maybe he won't, then you're unstable. If you're unstable in your faith, which is the foundation of how you live, you're going to be unstable in other things. And one of the primary reasons that many Christians do not live a godly life, do not live a life that is rewarding and a life that is permeated by peace and joy and happiness and contentment, even in difficulty and trial, is because their faith is not steady. It's not strong. It's not firm. It's not mature. They're still in the baby stage of wavering faith, thinking, well, maybe he will, maybe he won't. So I want us to address this whole issue because it is a major issue in everybody's life. And when you think about it, what he says in this passage, he says, if a person's faith is continually wavering, now watch this, that doesn't mean that it never wavers. All of us have come to circumstances and situations in our life where maybe we've never been confronted with that particular issue before. Or it may be that we're facing something, we don't know exactly how to deal with it. And so we may waver in our faith. That ought to be a stage, not a continuous wavering of our faith, because it begins with little faith, the Bible says, and it can grow into great faith, which you have assurance on the basis of what God said, that he will keep his promise and do exactly as he says. Perfect faith means that you've reached the stage in that given situation whereby you're so fully persuaded that you don't ask him anymore. You just say, thank you, God, it's a done deal. And you walk away from the difficulty of it and the uncertainty of it with absolute assurance that your Heavenly Father has given you perfect faith. It's as good as done. So, wavering faith is that juvenile kind of faith, and it should not last in their life very long, but for most people, that's the way they live their life. Now, with that in mind, and I think about how many people wonder why God doesn't bless them the way he promises to bless. They wonder why. Because they're unstable when it comes to their faith. And if your faith affects every single aspect of your life, that's one area you need to be steadfast, firm, confident, assured that this God whom you serve will keep his word every single time. And two things are absolutely essential to a personal relationship with Jesus Christ. And that is that we believe that he's who he says he is and that he'll do what he promised to do. So with that in mind, I want us to think about a couple of things here. I want you to turn, if you will, to the 11th chapter of Mark for a moment. 11th chapter of Mark. And this is a very important passage of Scripture about faith and about God answering prayer. And you've read it many times probably and wondered, well, what in the world does that mean? So in the 22nd verse of Mark chapter 11, Scripture says, Jesus answered, saying to them, have faith in God. Truly I say to you, watch this, whoever says to this mountain, be taken up and cast into the sea, and does not doubt in his heart, but believes that what he says is going to happen, it'll be granted to him. Now, was Jesus saying that you and I could just walk around and have had enough faith, we can knock this mountain down, toss this one over? No. What he's saying is, this very special, precious mountain would have to be thrown down about 4,000 feet. He's not talking about throwing down mountains. What he's simply saying is this. He is saying that no task that is asked in harmony with God will not be done. That is, whatever we ask, listen, that is in harmony with his will in our life, God will bring it to pass. Is he going to do something just because we ask? No. If it's not his will, it's not going to happen. So he's not talking about tossing mountains down. He's talking about the degree of faith we have. And then he says, therefore, I say to you all things for which you pray and ask, believe that you have received them and they will be granted to you. Believe that you have received them, he says, and they'll be granted to you. Now, when I think about that and I think about people's faith and how they weave and wobble around, I want to take just a moment to give you a glimpse of the place of faith in our life. Now, watch this. What I want you to see is this. Every single aspect of the Christian life is wrapped up in faith. We have access to God by faith. We walk in our Christian life by faith. We have sonship with Him by faith. We live daily by faith. We have righteousness by faith. We have forgiveness of sins by faith. We have Christ indwelling us by faith. We receive the Holy Spirit by faith. We are protected by faith. We stand firm in difficulty by faith. We resist the devil by faith. We have victory over the world by faith. We have victory over the evil one by faith. We have victory over difficulties and circumstances by faith. We have power through faith. Every single aspect of your life is wrapped up in faith. So when somebody says, well, I have faith, well, how much faith? Well, you know, I believe in God. That's not enough. We're talking about practical faith that works every single day, whether you're in your family, on your job, or in pleasure, whatever it might be. Our life is to be a life of faith, fully trusting in this God who is so clearly described in the Word of God, this God who is always truthful. He never changes His mind. He's a God of goodness and love and mercy and kindness. He is omnipotent, omniscient, omnipresent. He is a God of righteousness and judgment. This is the God in whom you and I believe. Here is a God who is absolutely always truthful, never untruthful. It is His very nature to be truthful. He cannot be otherwise. It's an attribute of who He is. And yet, in spite of that, many people flounder through life wondering why they're not blessed and why they have this trouble and that. And the issue is they do not really and truly believe that God is who He says He is. And as long as I doubt Him, I will miss His blessing. That's very important you listen carefully, because many people think they're trusting Him. They think they're believing Him because they say, well, here's what He says, and I believe what He says. Well, do you specifically believe that this request you've made of God, God is going to answer? And if so, on what basis? Just because you ask? No. Well, just because you're good enough? No. My simply asking and my being good is not going to make God do something that's not His will, nor is He going to respond to that to answer. He's going to respond on the basis of who He is, His will, His purpose, and His plan, His goodness, His love, and His mercy, and His kindness toward us. God is an awesome God who has us in mind, and the day you were born, listen, the day you were born, God already had in store for you all the blessings for all of your life on this earth. And it's the way we respond. It's the how much of that blessing we're able to enjoy and to achieve in life. And we claim them by faith. We walk in them and enjoy them by faith. That's why it's the most important aspect of your Christian life. Everything else depends upon it. Now, when we talk about wavering faith, here's what we're talking about. We're talking about faith that sort of staggers. I believe Him at this moment, and then I'm questioning Him at this moment. I see my way clear now, but tomorrow I'm not sure. And so instead of being steadily focused upon God, that kind of faith is wishy-washy. It staggers. It's like a cork you throw in the ocean, and the wave takes it this way, and the wind blows it this way, and it's back and forth and back and forth. And a person who has wavering faith is unstable. They're unstable, the Scripture says, in all their ways. That person says, well, I'm not very stable. Look at your faith. What is it that's governing you? Are you governed by what people say or by what God says? And what I want you to see is that God does not change, and what He promises, He's going to keep no matter what. Now, a good example of that wavering faith would be this. When Peter and Jesus were in the boat, Jesus had been teaching, and He said, let me get in the boat with you and push you out a little bit from land, and I'll be able to be heard better. And so He gets in the boat, and He finishes His message. So when He finishes His message, Jesus says to Peter, Peter, let's go fishing. Now, this was a time that didn't exactly work the best in the world for Peter, because he was the fisherman, and he knew that fishing at this time of day was absolutely not going to work. So he had a good reason for wavering in his faith. And sometimes you'll face something, you'll say, well, I know that's what God said. Oh, but Lord, do you know all the detail? Do you know what she said? Do you know what he said? Do you know what's going on in my life, Lord? I know that's what you said, but oh God, how can this possibly be? So we waver in our faith for different reasons. And what I want to do is I want to talk about what some of those reasons are. And I want you to jot them down, as I said last week, jot them in the back page of your Bible, somewhere that you won't lose them. Because when you find yourself doubting, look in that last page of your Bible and say, well, no, wait a minute. Could it be this, this, this? And sometimes we don't understand what's happening. That's why I want you to jot these down. Why do we waver? We waver when trusting God is in conflict with human reasoning. And you say, well, like what? Well, let's go back to Peter for a moment. So there they are in the boat. And when Jesus says, let's go fishing, here's what human reasoning said from Peter's point of view. It's a waste of time. I've been fishing in the Sea of Galilee for years and years and years. I am a fisherman. You're not a fisherman, Jesus. You're a teacher. You're a prophet. You're a speaker. But I'm the fisherman. And so I know that fish in the Sea of Galilee do not bite in the middle of the day. They bite at nighttime. That's how we pull up these big troughs of fish. It's all kind of fish at nighttime. Human reason said it's a waste of time. Jesus said, let's go fishing. He gave in to Jesus. Because, of course, Jesus spoke with such authority, I'm sure it came upon, he thought, forget what I think. I'm going to do whatever he says. And you'll recall they had a great bunch of fish. The nets were full and breaking. So sometimes you're going to come to human reason. I'll give you a good example. It's a simple example. If somebody said to you, I'm going to give you $10,000, but I'm going to take $1,000 of it. That belongs to God. But you're going to have more with $9,000. Human reason says $9,000 will never buy as much as $10,000. That's what human reason says. It's not reasonable. That it's not reasonable that 9,000 will buy more than 10,000. Yes, it will. For what he protects, he gives you a better deal here. In other words, I can go through, and I've lived long enough to tell you, you cannot fail or lose tithing your income. Reasoning doesn't work oftentimes with God because he is above and beyond reasoning. That's what faith's all about. Faith says, if I give him 10%, my nine's going to buy more than that. That's what faith says. Lack of faith says, man, I got to have all 10 of it. There's no way in the world that you can do that. If you count from man's viewpoint, right. But look what you're doing. We're talking about an omnipotent God who owns everything, who can send things into your life you never thought about, you never dreamed of. That's who he is. And that's the kind of God he is. Read the third chapter of Malachi and see what he promises. He says it'll be overflowing because God always rewards faith, period. A second reason that we waver in our faith is we allow our feelings to overcome our faith. We say, well, I know that's what God said, but you know what? I feel so unworthy. Your unworthiness has nothing to do with the blessings of God. You feel unworthy. You say, I feel so inadequate. Oh, I feel of fear. What are people going to say? I'm fear of criticism and failure and loss and all the rest. You're looking at the wrong thing. In other words, if God says, here's what I want to do in your life, trust him. What he's requiring of you may be difficult. Where he's requiring you to go may be difficult. And I can think of some times that people have said to me, God told me to quit my job. And they argued with God and argued with God and argued with God about it. And finally, they finally did it. And what happened? God gave them another job, made far more money, all the different kind of blessings that came their way. Human reason says you don't quit your job without another one. And this day and time, that's real reasonable. We agree. But let me, if God tells you to quit it, you better quit it. If he tells you, I got something better for you, you better trust him. God's not going to tell you to do something, listen, that he doesn't know what's going to happen on the other side of that. And so I'm not suggesting anybody quit their job. I'm suggesting that you obey God and watch him work in your life. And oftentimes people are not willing to obey him. Well, think about this. If you disobey him, you don't have any idea what could have been yours. If you'd have trusted him. God's not up to tricks. He's not a mystery God. He's a God who loves us. If he tells you not to do something, he knows what's on the other side of what you're about to get if you do it. You say, well, this is my only chance. This is my last chance. No, it isn't. If God is in control, and he is, he knows exactly how to organize and arrange our life and when we should do things. course, we fail to see God at work in our circumstances. Then we waver. And one of the reasons we waver sometimes is because He tells us to do something, or we ask Him about something, and it doesn't happen immediately. And so we resort by saying, well, I must have been wrong in asking for that. No. Well, I must have asked for the wrong thing. Not necessarily. Well, I must this and I must that. So we waver. And oftentimes, God is ready to answer your petition. But watch this. In His time, in His way. For example, if God is responding to a request that you made, and He knows there's something in your life that's not right. And watch this. Anytime God wants to bless you, always uppermost in His thinking is where you are spiritually in your walk with Him. Because if we live in sin and disobey God, and God just blesses and blesses, what will happen? We just keep on living in sin thinking we're getting by with it. So if you're asking for God for something in your life and it's not happening, you need to look at yourself first of all and say, Lord, what do you see in my life that you need to deal with? And about 99% of the time, you're going to find something. And so He wants to deal with that. Because secondly, it may be that what you've asked Him for is His will. He wants to do it, but He knows till you deal with that sin in your life, it won't work when you get out here because you're going to mess up. And that's what happens when we try to live in the will of God. We're going to trust Him. We want to keep something in our back pocket over here just for us that doesn't fit who God is and what His plan is for our life. Then what happens? He's protecting us. Likewise, one of the reasons He doesn't give it to us quickly is because He gives you the blessing by saying, here's what I'm going to do. Trust me. So, okay, God, I'm going to trust you. A day goes by. A week goes by. A month goes by. You're saying, well, I made a mistake. No. He just said, trust me. He didn't say, trust me in 5 days, here's what I'm going to do. Most of the time, God doesn't give us any details. And the reason He doesn't give us any details is He wants us to trust Him. So here's what He's doing. You ask Him about something and you feel like, well, that's what God wants me to do, and it doesn't happen. What you don't know, what you don't realize, is the way God operates. He's over here working to do what? Getting the situation right so you can have what you ask because it's His will, but the time has to be right. There may be other people involved. God knows, for example, you're trying to buy a house and you got to have it right now. He may know that if you just wait 60 days, you can save $10,000, but you got to have it now. And if I got to have it now, I'm not going to walk by faith. And how many instances I could give you personally, and many of you could do the same thing. And so if I understand how He works, then I understand that, watch this, timing is very important to God. A good example. He said to Joshua, you march around Jericho 7 times. 7th day, 7 times that day. Here's what I'm going to do. They probably marched around at 1 time and said, well, nothing happened. 2 times, nothing happened. 3 times, 4, 5, 6. Joshua must be out of his mind. 7th day, 7 times, and what happens? The wall comes down. All of us have had walls in our life that we want to come down today. And we thank God you're late. No, He's not late. Listen, whatever God gives, He gives the best. He doesn't give second-rate anything. We're the ones who get in trouble by insisting on doing it our way and our timing instead of trusting God. Then, of course, when we listen to negative counsel from other people. Now remember this. There isn't anybody in this world who knows perfectly the will of God for you but God. There isn't anybody in this world who knows when your life's going to end but God. There's nobody who knows the circumstances of your life. Nobody who knows how well you're equipped or how ill-willed you're equipped. Nobody knows you like God. So when you ask Him about something and then you start listening to other people, most of the time, watch this carefully. If you've got friends who are not doing very well, and you talk about how God's going to bless you, you know what I hate to say this, but you know what their attitude is? Well, how's God going to bless you? He's not blessing me. And so what happens? Am I right? Amen? Now say amen. You know it's true. Because that's the way all human nature is. And so the best thing to do, if you ask God about something, don't ask anybody else. If God has said, here's what I want you to do, watch this. It doesn't make any difference what anybody else thinks. As long as you've got the mind of God, you can live with that. And oftentimes he's going to have you do something that nobody else would do. That's not their life. This is your life. This is your time in your life. And he's going to give you clear guidance about what you ought to do. You can't trust God and everybody else. And I'm not saying don't trust anybody, but I'm simply saying this. If God leads you in a particular direction and you know he has, what difference does it make? You don't have to answer to everybody else. You just answer to God. Who's the blesser? Not your friends, but God. Trust him. Then, of course, when we focus on our circumstances rather than God, we're going to waver. The more you focus on your difficulty, your hardship, or even your pain when you're suffering, the more you focus on it, what happens? The bigger it gets. Well, I've been going through this, and I've been going through that. And if your friends listen to you and say, oh, I'm so sorry, I feel so sorry for you, the more pity they give you, the bigger it gets, and the bigger it gets, the more you doubt God. And so the issue is focus. And I think, when I think of focus, I think of many instances in the Bible, but one of the primary ones is Daniel in the lion's den. And so the Bible says he slept with the lions all night. If he'd have been focused on lions, he wouldn't have been sleeping. He'd have been over in the corner somewhere, all crouching down, hoping that they wouldn't see him or something. And it brings me back to one of my most favorite illustrations, when God just did something for me in one of the most difficult times of my life. And this lady came to see me, and she said, I want you to have lunch with me, and then I want to take you up to my apartment and show you something. Well, she was about 70-something, and I was 30-something, so I felt pretty safe. And so we ate lunch, and I went to see her, and I was going through a very difficult time at church. They were doing their best trying to get rid of me. And we walked in. She said, now, don't sit down. I want to show you something. Walked over and showed me this picture of Daniel in the lion's den. And she said, now, son, I want you to tell me what you see. So I said, well, and I can still remember looking at that picture. I see this lion over here looking up and this one looking down and see the bones. And so I thought of everything this little lady could possibly have thought about. And I said, she said, well, do you see anything else? I said, no. She said, if you'll notice, the picture had all these lines, and Daniel had his hands behind him. He's looking at this ray of light. She said, what I want you to see is Daniel doesn't have his eyes on the lions, but on God. It was like God hugged me that day. Because from that moment on, all of my fears disappeared, and all of my uncertainties and a lot of other things probably disappeared. Because she got my focus right. When you focus on the trouble and the heartache and the burden and the pain, it gets bigger and we feel less confident, less significant, and overwhelmed. Because remember this, Daniel was looking at omnipotence, who created the lions. He could shut the lion's mouth. He could have killed every one of them in a second. He just let them hang around. While Daniel went to sleep that night, and before he probably went to sleep, and when he woke up, he went up and looked up, and just reminding of God that he was where he was because he had obeyed God, and God delivered him. It's where your focus is. And when I think about faith, if I could think of any other word that joins me to faith, it's focus. As long as I'm focused on him and what he says in his word, and being in his word, and looking at him rather than the circumstances, this unconditional loving God, I know that he's going to see me through whatever it might be, no matter what it is. Then, of course, when we're ignorant of God's ways, and I have mentioned that several different times, and that is, if I don't understand his ways, then I'll question him. You say, well, what's his ways? And the best way to describe that is this. God always operates on the basis of principles, not on the basis of feelings and how we feel, and so on principles. For example, the simplest one is, we reap what we sow more than we sow later than we sow. God always operates. He does never change that. And so, for example, one of those principles is, obey God, leave all the consequences to him. That means I'm going to do what he says, I'm going to let him take care of the consequences. For example, he says one of those principles is that God acts in behalf of those who wait for him. And so, if I'm going to act on the basis of principle, then I know I'm going to be heading in the right direction, doing the right thing, because God operates on principles. And that's the reason you and I can learn how to relate to Him, because if I don't understand His ways, then I'm going to say, God, what are you up to? Well, He's just up to doing and being who He says He is. And so you could come up with most any problem, and I believe, give me a little time, and I could come up with a principle to say, if you'll obey this principle, watch what happens. Because God wants us to obey Him. And listen, leave the consequences to Him. Let me ask you a question. Is there any consequence of your obedience God can't handle? Right? None. He can handle every one of them. Well, if I obey Him and leave the consequences to Him, here's what happens. I'm going to be able to have peace and a sense of joy and confidence and assurance. It doesn't make any difference what's going on, because He's in control. And if I'm obeying Him, He's already taken care of it. The only thing that can happen in your life is what God allows. If you're a child of God, what He allows for a reason. I may not like it, and there have been lots of times I've told Him I didn't like it. And you know what He said? Nothing. Nothing. He just let me hammer away with it and deal with it until I finally said, God, I know You're right. I don't like this. I know You're right, because that's what Your Word says. And even though I don't like it, I want You to have Your way no matter what. You can't lose. Then, of course, one of the other reasons is simply this. Guilt over your past or present sin. Now, watch this. When you're living with guilt in your life, or you're living with sin in your life, you're going to have a very difficult time trusting God, because sin short circuits the power of God in a person's life. And one of the reasons that He doesn't answer a lot of people's petitions, because they somehow overlook that. They think that somehow I can sin a little bit here and sin a little bit there and sin a little bit here and sin a little bit there, and God, He's just going to overlook all that. He doesn't overlook sin. You know why? Because it's a destroyer. Sin is a destroyer. It warps our thinking. And so let's just say that something happened back yonder in your life and you've never been able to forgive yourself for. Watch this. Here's what you're saying. When the Bible says, if I confess my sin, repent of that sin, He's faithful and just. That means He always does. Just means He has the right to. He died for me to forgive us our sins and to cleanse us from all unrighteousness. That's the law of God. That's His promise. If I trust Him, I'm going to accept His forgiveness and move on. But if I don't trust His promise of forgiveness, I've got that weight, that load of unforgiveness, that burden on me continually. And so what I'm saying is, God, I know that's what You promise. Now watch this carefully. But God, You lied. Would you call God a liar? But you do. When you refuse to accept His forgiveness and you keep carrying guilt and sin in your life that you've asked Him to forgive you and to cleanse you of, and you still have it, what you've said is, I know that's what you said, but it's not true. Now, if I said that to you, you would say, are you calling me a liar? Now, we don't like that. Listen, the very idea of calling God a liar is obnoxious to us. It's hard for me to say it. But what I want you to see is it's reality. He says, here's what I'm going to do. You say, no, you're not. Then you call Him a liar. You want to get in real trouble? Just keep calling Him a liar. When you can trust Him and believe what He says. And oftentimes we fail to do it. Oh, let me go back to a verse. Go back to that chapter in 11 in Mark. I want you to see something interesting here. I won't read that same passage again, but I'm going to come to the end of it. When he says in verse 22, have faith in God, let's move on down to verse 24 when he says, therefore I say to you, all things for which you pray and ask, believe that you have received them and they'll be granted to you. Look at the next verse. Whenever you stand praying, forgive. If you have anything against anyone, so that your Father who is in heaven will also forgive you your transgressions. But if you do not forgive, neither will your Father who is in heaven forgive your transgressions. Now, that doesn't mean that if you sin that you're no longer saved. He's talking about our daily sins. That is, if I don't confess it, deal with it, then what? It's standing between God and me, and I have to deal with it. And so it's interesting he put that verse right after he talked about answered prayer, because he knows what sin does in a person's life. It just cancels out what God desires to do. So then the last thing I'd mention is when we listen to the lies of Satan, what happens? We're not going to trust God. Remember what he said to Eve? He said, Eve, oh, Eve, God didn't mean that you'd surely die. He just couched it in a way that she fell for it. Sure, she would. When you listen to the devil's lies and Satan's, you say, well, does Satan talk to you? Where do you think all that stuff comes from? Where does all lust and sin and disobedience and hatred and animosity and unforgiveness comes from? Because Satan will tell you, look, God understands how you feel. Look what they did to you. They mistreated you. God doesn't expect you to forgive them. You just go your way and don't worry about it. That's the devil's lie. And he's full of them. And one of the reasons people don't have what they need, the reason they don't have any peace and joy in their life is simply because they are listening to the wrong voice, and the devil will trap you with trying to deceive you into thinking that what he's saying is true. Now, let's talk about the consequences for just a moment. I'm going to list them rather quickly. What are the consequences of not trusting him? And that is having wavering faith. Yes, he will. No, he won't. Listen to this. First of all, we become double-minded. That's what he said in that passage. He says, if you don't trust him, you're a double-minded man. Yes, he will. No, he won't. I think he can. I'm not sure. Likewise, he says we become unstable in our ways. And a person who can't make up their mind, and a person who cannot set their focus on God and follow him and obey him, is unstable in all their ways. And you and I know plenty of people like that. They don't understand what's going on. They think that's just life. And many people have accepted a very low level of living when God never intended them to live in that fashion. Likewise, we're going to miss the blessings of God. And that's one of the most evident things. You don't trust him, you miss the blessing. What does he have for his children? He has the best. You say, well, I know folks who have more than I have, this, that, and the other. But you know what? You don't know what more than you have is doing in their life. It may be good, it may not be good. If God gives it to them, that's one thing. Listen, he knows what you and I can handle. He knows what's best for us at certain times in our life. And all of us can look back and think, well, God, why did it take so long for me to get to this place? Or why did it take so long for me to learn this or whatever it might be? All of us are different. God loves every single one of us unconditionally. There's nobody he loves any more than he loves anyone else. He's put us in this life. He has a will and a purpose and a plan. I may not always be able to understand it, but one thing for certain, I know that his blessings will come in his perfect timing, and he knows what that perfect timing is. If you and I knew, if anybody knew, especially a lost person, if you knew what you were missing as a result of not trusting God as your Savior, putting your life in his hands, you would get saved immediately. And a believer living in sin, living a backslidden life. Do you know what you're missing? You're missing the best of God's blessings, because he desires to bless us with his best. Then, of course, continuous wavering destroys our faith. When you say, well, yes, he will, no, he won't. Yes, you get in that habit. After a while, you don't believe anything. You say, well, I tried and it didn't work. I trusted him and he didn't come through. God always comes through. The issue is, am I in a position for him to bless me by trusting him? And sometimes, of course, the result of that is we mislead other people. And I think about parents who disobey God, don't trust God. They sit around the table at night moaning and groaning because this has happened to them, or they lost this or they lost that, and why does God treat them that way? What are you doing? You're drilling into your children's minds that God isn't trustworthy. You can't really trust him. He's not who he says he is. Forget this Bible business, because what? And what you do, you destroy your children's faith. You impact other people. You mislead them. And as a result, we lose our influence. When you go to work, for example, every day, and you're complaining about this and complaining about that, and they say, what's wrong with them? What's happening to them? We have an influence and a testimony. We can make an impact or we can fail. And the greatest way to make the greatest impact is trusting God and allowing people to watch how God works in your life. It's costly, very costly, not to trust him. And one of the reasons it is, we make wrong decisions. If he tells me to do something and I don't do it, I make a wrong decision, I suffer the results. And the unbeliever looks at you and says, well, if your God's all that good, then why doesn't he provide for you? And so they have a right to expect you and me to live above what is a natural, normal life that they think about. Very, very costly. We make wrong decisions. It costs us our peace, for one thing. You can't have a staggering, wavering faith that's on today and off tomorrow and have any peace whatsoever. And anxiety, Jesus says, don't be anxious about anything. God doesn't want us living with anxiety and worry. He wants us living in trust, believing Him, and we can always rest in His awesome faithfulness to us. Then, of course, as we say, we make

0: Correct. How can we get our faith steady, focused, no matter what's going on? Well, there's several things. Number one, when you begin to waver in your faith, stop and ask yourself these questions. Very important questions. Just stop and ask yourself. You find yourself wavering, you think you know what God said, you're not sure, then listen to these questions. Number one, where do these doubts come from? One of the first questions you ought to ask. And you see, when you ask the question, where do these doubts come from? Does this sound like God? Is this the way God operates? Is this the way God acts? And oftentimes you'll say, God would never say that. According to Scripture, that's not the way God operates. So you ask yourself the question, where do these thoughts come from? Secondly, ask yourself this question, has God ever failed me in the past? And the answer is, no, He has not. Has He ever failed me in the past? Why do I think He's going to fail me now? And the third question is this, did God not promise to meet all my needs? And you look in the Scripture and you go to Philippians chapter 4, what does He say? My God will supply all of your needs according to His riches in glory in Christ Jesus. If He's not, then there must be something going on in my life that I need to deal with. The fourth question is this, did He not give me the Holy Spirit to enable me to achieve and to do whatever He called me to do? Yes, He did. Well, what's going on here in my life that I'm struggling in my faith? Then, of course, did He not promise to be with me at all times? Here I am worried about this, thinking I'm going through this by myself. Didn't He promise to be with me in every circumstance? Yes, He did. He said, I will never fail you, nor desert you, nor leave you under any circumstance. So if that's true, I know that whatever I'm going through, I can trust God that He's going to go with me through it. He's going to preserve me. He's going to protect me. And He's going to teach me what He wants me to learn if I'll just listen to Him carefully. And then the question, is anything too hard for God? What would you say to that? No. Well, three people said no. What would you say to the question, is anything too hard for God?
1: No.
0: Right. Then, if I'm facing a difficulty, where should my focus be? Not on the difficulty, but upon my Father, in whom there is nothing too difficult. And of course, watch this last one. Is this one of those forks in the road? Is this one of those forks in the road in which my unbelief could cost me for a whole lifetime, a lifetime of regret? Write it down. Is this one of those situations in which the wrong decision, lack of faith, failing to trust Him, could cost me in my future, all of my life, that I'd have to end up saying, if I'd have this, and if I'd have that, and if I'd have the other? How do I correct it? I ask myself some questions. Watch this carefully. The second thing I'm going to do, I'm going to meditate upon the Word of God. Watch this. Daily, unhurriedly, and applying what I read. If I want my faith to be steady, I'm going to be meditating upon the Word of God, which means I read it. I ask Him what it means to me. I'm not going to get in a hurry. I'm going to apply it to my life and ask Him to show me. What are You saying to me in this passage? Watch this. God speaks in different ways. But one of the most accurate, primary way God speaks to us is through His Word. And the question is, what is He saying? Somebody says, well, God's never spoken to me. Oh, yes, He has. Yes, He has. That's what this book's all about. God speaking to us. And if I'm going through some situation and I want to correct my wavering faith, I'm going to ask those questions and I'm going to get in the Word. And I'm going to meditate on it carefully. And I think oftentimes when you do it privately. And I'm going to apply what I read and listen to what He's saying. And I'm not going to doubt Him because He knows I'm coming to the Word seeking an answer and seeking clarification. Likewise, I'm going to try to recall instances in the past when I was troubled and God faithfully answered my petition. This is why I say you should have a Bible, whatever Bible you have, and it ought to be one with enough margin in it that you've got room to write in it. And then when you come to one of those situations and God speaks to your heart through a particular verse, write in that margin a date and just put one or two words what that is. And you know what happens? After a while,

0: Your Bible becomes a biography of God working in your life. But read it and ask it. And remember we said, read it carefully, unhurriedly, and prayerfully, and you read it for God to speak to you. And you're reading it very sincerely. God, my heart's open to what you have to say. Then I would say, courageously choose to obey and leave all the consequences to him. That sometimes it's going to take a lot of courage to trust him. I think about my son, Andy, when he was just about 5 years of age, and we had him at this pool learning to swim. I'll never forget this as long as I live. Sandy, it's your turn to dive in. And I look at him, and he's walking around the pool like this, talking to God about giving him the courage to jump in. And I've thought about how many times, God, I haven't been in a pool, but I've been in front of a lot of other things saying, Lord, give me the courage to take a leap. And I can tell you, in all these years I've lived the Christian life, I've never leaped and regretted it. Not one time. I couldn't tell you enough how awesome it is to trust God. And to think about that you're living your life without him, let me tell you, it is foolish. It is a disaster. You're suffering for things you would normally have to suffer for. You don't have what God would provide for you. He's a great God of goodness and love and mercy and kindness and generosity to his children. If you've never trusted him as your personal Savior, nothing I've said is going to work for you. It's when, first of all, you come to grips with your life and recognize that Jesus Christ is the Son of God, whom he sent into this world in your behalf and mine in order to die on the cross. And in doing so, he took all the sin of all humanity, placed it upon him, and condemned him, listen, condemned him with the death that those without him would suffer one day. But he only suffered it for that short period of time for all of us. When you're willing to ask Jesus to forgive you of your sin, and tell him that you're trusting him as your personal Savior. You're not trusting in your goodness. You're trusting him as your personal Savior. You're believing that his death paid your sin debt in full. Asking him to forgive you. Receiving him as your Savior. Your Lord and your Master. The moment you do that, he's willing to forgive you and set you on a whole new path. And the path I'm talking about is the path I just finished talking about. It's the walk of faith that you'll be happy and grateful to God from the first day you took that step. And that's my prayer for you.
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0: I learned a long time ago, when I would be confronted with some situation or some circumstance and asking God about it, that almost every time his answer was the same. Trust me. Well, I didn't think that was a very long answer to my big problem or my situation, whatever it may have been. But I learned pretty soon after that, that when he said, trust me, that was the first step. Wasn't the final step, but it's the first step. Because it was the foundation of everything else he would say thereafter. And sometimes those situations were settled briefly, quickly, sometime over a period of time. But trusting him was the basic foundational truth that always needs to be there if you and I come to him about anything, because he's a trustworthy Heavenly Father. Think about this. He is honored. And as if God needed any honor. He is honored when you and I trust him in any given situation. Because what we're doing is we're saying, I recognize who you are. I recognize my need. I know that you're the one who has the solution. It's beyond me. And I have absolute confidence, Father, that you love me enough to help me in this situation no matter what. God is honored by our faith. And when we don't trust him, it's dishonoring. Because he says he will, and if he says he will because he's always truthful, he's always faithful to his word, no matter what that might be. Well, sometimes We all have those situations and circumstances in which we have faith failures. That is, we may trust Him for a moment, then we give up. Or He may challenge us to do something, and we just don't trust Him at all. We just say, well, I can't do that. That won't work for me. I know that You've made these promises, but. And so usually when we put a but in our relationship to God, we're just about ready to do something we shouldn't do, or to walk away from some opportunity, or fail to become what God wants us to be. One of the most graphic pictures of a faith failure is found in the Old Testament. Now, we think about those in the New Testament, like Peter walking on water and so forth, but more than likely you're not going to be trying to do that anyway. So let's go back to the Old Testament. And in the 13th and 14th chapters of the book of Numbers, and I want you to turn there for just a moment, and here is a picture of a faith failure that all of us need to examine because it can happen to us. And I want us to look at this, and I'm going to read a few verses of Scripture, and then we'll take some of the others as we come along here. So what's happening is this. The nation of Israel has come out of Egyptian bondage. God has set them free. They've crossed the Red Sea. They've passed through the wilderness. They went down to Sinai to receive God's law, the Ten Commandments. And now they're up on the very border of the Promised Land, which God had promised to them. He promised it to them through Abraham, their father. And now they've come this far, after 400 years in bondage to Egypt, and now they're on the brink of the blessing of their life that they dreamed of. So when you look at that background, and this 13th chapter begins like this, and I'll read a little bit and skip a little bit till we get to where I want to begin. He says in chapter 13 and the first verse, "Then the Lord spoke to Moses, saying, Send out for yourself men so that they may spy out the land of Canaan, which I am going to give to the sons of Israel. You shall send a man from each of their father's tribes, every one a leader from among them," 12 of them. Notice what he said. I am going to give it to the sons of Israel. It was a promise from God. It was a promise to Abraham. So they're beginning this whole encounter here with the promise of a sovereign God to give them the land. And then you'll notice, beginning, for example, in verse 17, when Moses sent the spies out to the land of Canaan, he said, I want you to look at the nature of the land. I want you to look at who's there, the size of the people there, the fruits of the land, are in the trees there, and so forth. He gives them all these instructions. And when they came back, the Scripture says in verse 23, then they came to the valley of Eshcol, and from there they cut down a branch with a single cluster of grapes, and they carried it on a pole between two men with some of the pomegranates and the figs. Imagine a cluster of grapes so large that two men had to carry it on a pole. And so, verse 25, when they returned from spying out the land at the end of 40 days, they proceeded to come to Moses and Aaron and to all the congregation of the sons of Israel in the wilderness of Paran at Kadesh. And they brought back word to them and to all the congregation and showed them the fruit of the land. Thus they told him and said, "We went," watch this, "we went into the land where you sent us, and it certainly does flow with milk and honey, and this is the fruit of it." Then they made this statement, "Nevertheless." Nevertheless, the people who live in the land are strong. The cities are fortified, very large, and moreover, we saw the descendants of Anak there. Amalek is living in the land of the Negev. The Hittites and the Jebusites and the Amorites living in the hill country. The Canaanites are living by the sea and by the side of the Jordan. Then Caleb, one of those 12, quieted the people before Moses and said, "We should by all means go up and take possession of it, for we will surely overcome it." That was an expression of faith. But the men who had gone up with him said, "We're not able to go up against the people, for they're too strong for us." So they gave out to the sons of Israel a bad report of the land which they had spied out, saying, "The land through which we have gone in spying it out is a land that devours its inhabitants. And all the people with whom we saw in it are men of great size. There also we saw the Nephilim, the sons of Anak, a part of the Nephilim, and we became like grasshoppers in our own sight, and so we were in their sight." So we get this report. Then all the congregation lifted up their voices and cried, and the people wept that night. All the sons of Israel grumbled against Moses and Aaron and the whole congregation and said to them, "Would that we had died in the land of Egypt. Would that we had died in this wilderness. Why is the Lord bringing us into this land to fall by the sword? Our wives and our little ones will become plunder. Would it not be better for us to return to Egypt?" Can you imagine that? So that they said to one another, "Let us appoint a leader and return to Egypt." Then Moses and Aaron fell on their faces in the presence of all the assembly of the congregation of the sons of Israel. Joshua the son of Nun and Caleb the son of Jephunneh, of those who had spied out the land, tore their clothes. They spoke to all the congregation of the sons of Israel, saying, "The land which we passed through to spy out is an exceedingly good land. If the Lord is pleased with us, then he will bring us into this land and give it to us, a land which flows with milk and honey. Only do not rebel against the Lord, and do not fear the people of the land, for they will be our prey. Their protection has been removed from them, and the Lord is with us. Do not fear." And the result is, the scripture says, they said, "Stone them. Stone them to death right here." Now, these people had been prepared all through the wilderness area, because they left through the wilderness area and came to the very brink of this blessing. And they had been told what God had promised. And now here they are on the brink of the blessing, and they're having a faith failure. And what I want you to see is, I want you to see why they did. Because the same thing that happened to them as a nation happens to people who are individuals. Because God blesses us. He challenges us. He challenges you, for example, in some area of your life that you're to move ahead, whether it's in a job or whether it's in a relationship, whatever it might be. And when we back off, listen carefully, we back off and we say, "Well, I know that's what God says. I've heard that so many times. Listen, I know that's what the Bible says, but I know that's what it says, but. In other words, I'm an exception to the laws of God, the rules of God, therefore it won't work for me. The truth is, listen carefully, it's easy to say, "Oh yes, I sinned against God." Don't you find it a little bit more difficult to say, "I rebelled against God"? There's something about that word rebel that's more powerful than just sin. Because we can take sin and say, "Well, everybody has a little sin here, a little sin there." Rebellion is like witchcraft. God hates rebellion because, listen, it is a strike against the person of God, the power of God, the work of God, the will of God, and the ways of God. He doesn't do anything that is not proper and right and perfect. So here they are now, and they are ready to stone Joshua and Caleb. They're willing to go back to Egypt and talk about dying in the wilderness. It's better to die in the wilderness than to walk into the promised land. Now, that's how foolish people can be, and they're still that foolish. So I want us to look at something here. And I want us to define, first of all, let's define what we mean by a faith failure. A faith failure is the failure to express or to exercise our faith in a given situation. Exercise our faith to God when confronted with a challenge, a trial, or a temptation. That is, we fail to trust Him. We fail to believe Him. We do not do what God would have us to do. So when I think about that and I think about the causes, let's think about the causes for just a moment and then ask yourself the question, would this be true in your own life? And the first one is this. The reason they didn't go into the promised land is fear of failure. They were afraid. They looked at all those people who were there, and they looked at the walled cities, fortresses, all the different kinds of tribes that were there, and said, "We can't do it." They forgot all about God. They said, "We can't do it." They were afraid. Do you remember what Paul did that said to Timothy, who was a young pastor? He said, "God has not given you the spirit of fear, but of power and of love and of a sound mind." And I love the 27th Psalm. And you may be familiar with that, but if not, if you'll turn to it, the 27th Psalm, and listen to what David said here concerning this whole idea of being afraid of anything. And the scripture says in the first verse, "The Lord is my light and my salvation." Look at that. "The Lord is my light and my salvation. Whom shall I fear? The Lord is the defense of my life. Whom shall I dread?" And God had given them the promise, and the promise of His presence and His power, that He would deliver them the land that He'd promised to their forefathers. It's a land He'd promised Abraham in the 12th chapter of Genesis. And now here's what happens. They just sit paralyzed. looking into the promised land, but they can't move. Afraid. How many times do you suppose in your life that you have missed one of God's blessings because you were afraid of a number of things? Afraid to fail? Afraid of what somebody would say? Afraid you couldn't live up to your own expectations? Afraid. Fear is a paralyzer. Fear is a destroyer. Fear is a cheater. Fear deprives us from the very best that God has to give us. And listen, Canaan was the best land possible for the people of Israel. These are God's chosen people. This is the people through whom the Messiah is coming. He provided the best for them. And he provided everything they would need in order to conquer that land. And remember this, when Moses sent the spies in, he didn't send them in to make a decision about whether to go or not. He was making a decision about how they would take the land, not if they would. And true, genuine faith starts, is what I said, the Lord says to me, trust me. Don't insist that I give you all the answers now, just trust me. Don't insist on all the details. I give you the details when the time comes. Just trust me. Just take a step at a time. If he tells you to take two steps, take two. If he says take two steps left, take two steps left. If he says take two steps backwards, take two steps backwards. Just obey me. You won't always understand. Just obey me. And because of their fear, they lost it. A second reason is simply this. False information that they got. Moses said to them, God has given you the land. And so these men come back and they say, well, let me tell you what we saw. We saw this land of milk and honey, just like God said. And look at all this fruit we've brought back, grapes and pomegranates and so forth. But, and then they began to give this information, which was not true. They said, the people are too big for us. And the fortresses are so high we couldn't get in these cities. And besides that, there are all these other nations there. Hittites, Jebusites, Canaanites, all of these people are there. Therefore, because we look like grasshoppers in their eyes, and they look like giants in our eyes, we can't do it. So they sent all this bad information. The information was the people were too big. The cities were too walled and too much like a real fortress. We can't get in. We can't battle them. We can't win this battle. We can't go. Well, none of that was true. First of all, they weren't grasshoppers. And secondly, there's no giant God can't handle. David proved that. And so there was no city that they couldn't take. You see, if they had had the faith, they would have had the wonderful privilege of marching with Joshua around Jericho and watching it fall. And listen, this same crowd died. The Bible says, you'll lie as a corpse in the wilderness because you do not obey me. Joshua and Caleb obeyed God and led the people of God into the promised land, victory after victory after victory. Did they ever suffer any defeat? Only when they disobeyed God or somebody in the crowd disobeyed God. But victory after victory after victory. And these fellows were worried about walled cities. They didn't know that God can knock a wall down and never even raise a sword. God can do for you anything that needs to be done if you obey Him. But listen, if you wait till you see your way clear, you will never enjoy the best of God's blessings. You just won't. Because listen, when He says, trust me, He doesn't say, I'm going to give you all the details and show you exactly what I'm going to do so you'll trust me. That's not the way He operates. He says, trust me and watch me work. Trust God and watch Him work. And this is what He's saying here. And so their whole idea was, no, we can't do that because we're like grasshoppers and they're like giants. They sent that information to the whole nation. And what did they do? They said, we can't go. You have to be careful who you listen to, or you'll sit on dead center and never move out for God and do what He wants you to do. A third thing is this. They failed to recall the power of God in past experiences in their life. And we probably all do that at some point or the other. Think, for example, if you'll think about this, you have a biography. You say, well, I've never written one. Well, no, you haven't written one, but you've lived one. From the moment you were born, your life on this earth, you began to live it out. And so whether it's 2 years or 60 years, 80 years, you've got 80 years of living. You have a biography. You have created the biography. And so that's your life. Well, look back in your life how many times God has blessed you, provided for you when you didn't know where it was coming from, when He's done one wonderful work in your life after the other, most of which you probably have taken credit for. The truth is that God is the one who did it. And so you have this whole background of the blessings of God. And here they are, ready to walk into the promised land, and they have this big memory loss. Memory loss of being a slave in Egyptian bondage, their families for 400 years. They had a memory loss of God one night without them raising a sword, freed them from Egyptian bondage, rained terror on all of Egypt, killed the firstborn, set them free, took the treasure of Egypt with them, and walked into the wilderness following Moses, going down to Sinai and receiving the law of God, which is still the law of God today, the Ten Commandments, the law of God. We still have it today. And then they left from there. God provided for them all the way to the edge of the promised land. And now there they are. And through the Red Sea, they got to the Red Sea and God just opened the waters. Look at all the things that God did. And they had a memory loss. Listen, the devil can give you one. All of that they forgot. They didn't fight their way out of Egypt. They didn't fight their way through the wilderness. God provided for them. And oftentimes we miss His blessing simply because, as we said, out of fear, just listening to the wrong voices, false information, and failing to remember what He's done for us. Think about this. Some of you lived a rather rotten life before He saved you. And you look back and you thank God that He saved you out of a life of sin. Well, He started blessing you. And He keeps on blessing you. Have you forgotten what He saved you from? Somehow, with the blessing in sight, they forgot. That in itself is a terrible sin. To forget the blessings of God who has blessed us abundantly over and over and over again. Then, of course, naturally, they fail to see things from God's perspective. Because when they saw these Nephilim and these Anaks, and they were very, very large physically bodied men. Well, what? In other words, David took one sling with one stone and slew a 9-foot giant. And then he cut his head off with Goliath's own sword. Here's what happens. Watch this. We who are believers, and we've been believers a long time, we underestimate the awesome power and the willingness for God to intervene in our life in situations and circumstances where we need Him. And we say, well, God will do it for them, or God will do it for him, or God will do it for somebody else. For what reason? So-and-so is better than I am. Well, what do you mean better than you are? You're a child of God. If you're living in a life of obedience to God, all the resources of God are promised. Listen to what He says. 1 Thessalonians 5th chapter, that 24th verse. He says, the God who calls you will enable you. That is God's undeniable promise, a promise that's irrevocable, that whatever He calls you to do, He will enable you to do it and to do it well. And yet somehow they began to look, and the more they looked, what happened? The more they looked at the giants, the larger they got, the larger the city walls were, until finally they were convinced, we can't do it. They weren't looking through the eyes of deity. They weren't looking through the eyes of God. They weren't looking through the eyes of Moses, who said, God has given you this land. It's a done deal in the eyes of God. And this is why I love this verse in Mark 11, 22, 23, 24 there, when Jesus said, what things have you desire when you pray? Watch this. Believe that you have them. Past tense. Done deal. Completed. Believe that you do, and they will be granted to you. which is his way of saying, I want you to trust me that if you ask me for something that's my will, that it's as good as done, and then you walk in the faith that God will give you that in his due time, but in your mind it's a done deal. And that's what perfect faith is all about, which we've talked about. And yet, they were looking at this from their perspective, not God's perspective. So what happened? The next thing, they focused on their obstacles rather than God. They didn't focus on him. As much as they knew about God, and Moses had taught them about God and shared the law of God with them in the wilderness for sure. Now they're focused on the obstacles, and as a result, here's what happens. Watch this. In the life of a person who is prayerless, when they face obstacles, their obstacles are always enlarged in their minds because they're prayerless. They're focused in the right place. In the life of a person who is a prayerful child of God, living a godly life, trusting God, the longer they pray, here's what happens. In other words, it can start out here, and the more they pray, here's what happens. God knows how to bring that down to an ant size. He's God. We forget who we're dealing with. And so while they're focused on all those things, Joshua and Caleb were trying to remind them that Jehovah God, who created Canaan and who gave them the promise and who has all power. Listen, he had the power to liberate them from Egyptian bondage. He had the power to destroy the Egyptian army. He had the power to open the Red Sea. He had the power to protect them and watch over them as they went through the wilderness. And now here they are, worried about a few Canaanites and Jebusites and all the rest, and a few walled cities, which God knew how to knock down as simply as he did in Jericho. Wrong focus. You know where a lot of folks are, where they are? They're not looking at God. They're looking at their situation, what they don't have, what other people have, what's going on. Listen, if you sit and watch television, you could have a nervous breakdown. You could. And so God's people, listen, if you got to watch it through the eyes of a follower of Jesus, whose God is almighty, omnipotent, omniscient, omnipresent, truthful, and never changes. That's the eyes we ought to look at it through. Or you'll just give up and say, well, you know, it's all over. We'll never survive. That, listen, that's the message of the 10 negative characters who came back with a bad report that affected everybody. Now, what are the consequences of that? There are always consequences. So let's look at them. Number one, they suffered disappointment. Naturally, they did, because this is what always happens. In the 14th chapter, in the first verse, then all the congregation lifted up their voices and cried. And the people wept that night. And the sons of Israel grumbled against Moses and Aaron. And the whole congregation said to them, listen to this, would to God that we died in the land of Egypt. Can you imagine that? Would to God we died in the land of Egypt. Would that we had died in this wilderness. Why is the Lord bringing us into this land to fall by the sword, become plunder? Would it not be better for us to return to Egypt? Listen to that. Would it not be better for us to return to Egypt? They were so disappointed listening to the bad advice that now they said, let's choose us another leader. Forget Moses, God's servant. Let's go back to Egypt. Can you imagine that? Think about this. God saved you from your sin. Let's say, for example, you drank, you and this and immoral and all these things and going on in your life and you got saved. Somewhere along the way, somebody misled you a little bit. You stopped reading the Bible, stopped going to church. You know you're saved, but you're miserable. And what happens? Next thing you know, you're looking at your past, and it was hell on earth. And you're so unwise to go back to what God delivered you from, you're going to be miserable. You're wasting time. You're wasting your life, your talents, your skills, your abilities, and besides that, everybody around you is going to suffer. Listen, rebellion against God is devastating. It isn't just a piddling sin. It's a devastating act. And the more God wants to bless you, the worse the penalty when you choose to rebel against him. And so what happened? They suffered disappointment. They were grieved in their spirit. And they weren't grieved in their spirit to cry out to repent of their sins and say, God, change your attitude. We're sorry. Take us back to Egypt. Let us die in the wilderness. It's better there. It's better there than to look over into the promised land with the promise of Almighty God that it's ours. No. We're going back to the wilderness. When you backslide on God, that's what you're doing. You're going back to the wilderness. And there's no way to be happy living in rebellion toward God. This is a perfect example. And they developed a distorted view of their circumstances. Because if you'll think about it, what we just said, back to Egypt, back to the wilderness, back to slavery, all of that, when their circumstances were, they stood on the brink of the promised land, on the brink of the greatest blessing of their life, the blessing that they'd been hoping for, dreaming of, were told about, even when they were in Egyptian bondage. There they are, and now they're willing to lay it all down because of what 10 men said about what God said, I have given you. Listen, you have to be careful who you listen to. You have to be careful about where you are in life and what God offers you. Because so often He offers awesome blessings that we refuse to take because we don't feel like we're worthy, or don't we feel like we're capable, or it doesn't fit us. And if God tells you to do something, He'll work it out. That's who He is. And yet, had a very distorted view of their circumstances, and they were willing to go back to Egyptian bondage rather than obey God. Then think about this. What they did caused everybody else to suffer. When you go back to this passage in the 14th chapter, he says, then all the congregation lifted up their voices and cried, and the people wept that night. They spent a miserable night weeping and wailing and crying. And what happened? Not only were they suffering that night, that was just the beginning of it. Because here's what God said in this passage. He said, surely you shall not come into the land which I swore to settle you, except Caleb the son of Jephunneh and Joshua the son of Nun. Your children, however, whom you said would become a prey, I will bring them in, and they will know the land which you have rejected. But as for you, your corpses will fall into this wilderness. And he said, every man over the age of 20 will die in the wilderness. 40 long years you are to wander through the wilderness. And 40 years they did. 40 years they fought, they died, they grumbled, they were bitten by serpents, you name it. Everything that God said would happen began to happen. Why? Because they choose like we choose. They chose to rebel against the will of God for their life, which was absolutely awesome. And if you'll think about it, if you've never trusted Jesus Christ as your Savior, do you realize that you are rebelling against God? You say, I don't believe in God. That doesn't change it. He's still God. If you refuse His Son Jesus, you're rebelling against Him because He's the Son of God whom the Father sent to die on the cross that you may be forgiven of your sins. And if you rebel against Him, you say, well, I believe in God, but I don't believe in this Jesus. Well, then you don't believe in the one true God, because they are the same. God the Father, God the Son, God the Holy Spirit, three persons that make up the Trinity. And Jesus came in order that you and I might be forgiven of our sins and have the gift of eternal life. Listen, God has provided the very best for His children if we would be willing to accept it. And so He said to them, you're going to die in the wilderness. But He says, for example, according to the number of days you spied out the land, which was 40. 40 days, for every day you shall bear your guilt a year, even 40 years, and you will know my opposition. In this wilderness they shall be destroyed, and they will die. Now think about this. These 10 men sent a bad report. But who suffered the consequences? Every single family suffered the consequences. Now watch this. When you listen to bad reports and you get bad information, you listen to things that are not scriptural, you're going to suffer. And I think about how many parents who pass on information to their children. You don't need to go to church. That Bible stuff. You don't need God. You know what you're doing? You are laying a foundation for the destruction of your children. The reason so many young people are where they are today and children where they are today is because of their parents. First of all, they gave them wrong information by the way they live, and secondly, they keep giving them wrong information by what they say to them. You don't need to go to church because their parents are too lazy to go. You don't need this Jesus stuff. You don't need this Bible business. What you do is you lay the foundation for the spiritual, moral destruction of your children. And so who suffered as a result of that report? Everybody suffered. Of course, Moses and Aaron's heart were broken. Joshua and Caleb, their hearts were broken. They said, we can. God has given it to us, therefore let's take it. And yet, God did say, I'm going to spare your children. Your children will enter the promised land, but every man here above the age of 20 will not. And he said to them, he didn't leave anything unsaid. You will die and your corpses will lay in the wilderness. Do you ever wonder sometimes why things happen to certain people? Listen, the laws of God are not suggestions. And the wonderful laws of God about His grace and love and mercy and protection and watch care and provision, they're not suggestions that God gives. These are the laws of God, the promises of God. The promises of God for good and the promises of God that concern evil. They're the laws of God. And we are watching it happen in our very nation. We know why we are where we are. We decided, not us particularly, but we decided, take that Bible business out of the schools. Get that prayer business out of the schools. Don't talk about God. Take the crosses down. Besides that, go ahead and live any kind of an immoral life you want to live. And besides that, let's just decide you can have any kind of marriage you want. Forget God's law about marriage. And now, people want to undress and walk around naked. Do you know what that is? It's not a desire not to wear clothes. It is a desire to rebel against every single thing that is good and decent and holy. God put clothes on Adam and Eve because He intended for them to wear them. You think God is going to ignore that? No, He's not. We are where we are in this nation because we have made and allowed decisions to be made. Each one of the ones I just told you is an act of rebellion against Almighty God and His Word. There are consequences to rebellion against God. And somebody says, well, we don't even believe there is a God. I'm telling you, it doesn't make any difference whether you believe it or not. Rebellion against God brings consequences that are inevitable and inescapable in the life of individuals as well as the life of a nation. And only by the grace of God and godly people praying and crying out to God and standing up and saying enough is enough and turning this nation around, oh, we will suffer more than we could ever begin to imagine. Because you see, so many of us have lived through some of the best years of this life of this nation. We can look back and see, and we can look around and see the awesome difference. We can see the evidence, and we can see the consequences of sin and rebellion over the last 50 years. It's a whole generation that comes along that has never known it. Think about children being born today in this generation who do not know anything but this. There is no escape of personal or national rebellion against God. And we see that in this passage. Caused others to suffer. And look, what they did is what people do. Someone to blame. First of all, they said, Moses and Aaron, they're the ones who led us here. It's their fault. Then they said, it's also God's fault. He's led us here and we're going to be killed by the sword. Then Joshua and Caleb's their fault. We're going to stone them to death. You ever thought about the fact that things aren't going right? You should look at yourself before you look at anybody else. And thank God, am I where I am because of my rebellion against you, my disobedience? It doesn't mean, listen, you can rebel against God. You don't stop Him from loving you. What you do is you position yourself to fall under the judgment and the condemnation, or as a believer, under the strong, disciplined hand of God. You place yourself there. You didn't have to. You place yourself there. And then you wonder why God does what he does or allows the things he allows. Remember what's just on the other side? Is the promised land. You know what's on the other side of disobedience and rebellion against God? God's promised land for you here and now. That is his goodness and love and mercy and provision and his best. God provides his best for his children. You say, well, now, so-and-so's got this and so-and-so has that. I don't have the best. If you're walking in obedience to God, remember this. You have the best that God chooses to provide for you now. And his best gets better as you walk in obedience to him. When I see how they operated, and ultimately wanting somebody to blame, look at the real consequence. They missed life at its best. Living in Canaan, they had to fight their way at times, but they walked into a land that God had provided. And he said to them, one of your responsibilities will be to drive out all the Hittites and the Canaanites and all the rest. You say, well, why would God drive them? Why didn't they just all live peacefully? I'll tell you why. The wisdom of God. He knew that if they lived among those people, what would happen? The men in Israel would begin to marry these Canaanites, Jebusites, Hittite women, and before long there would be no Israel. There would just be one big conglomeration. And God was not about to allow that under any condition, because his son would be born in the tribe of Judah, and the nation of Israel had to be pure. And two of the things he said over and over and over again, idolatry will destroy you, and marrying an ungodly woman or a woman from another religion, it'll destroy you. And look what happened to him. God loves us. But listen, he loves us in a way that he knows what's best for us. When I choose something that is not best for me, I can expect God and his hand to come down. They refused to drive them out. And what happens? The blessings of God he had intended for them, while some of it they enjoyed, ultimately they compromised their convictions, fell into idolatry, in a marriage with these heathen women, and God over and over and over again had to chastise them and chastise them and chastise them. And finally, later on, much later on, God began to say to them through the prophets, because of your disobedience, I'm going to send a nation whose language you cannot speak. And they're going to come and destroy you because you have disobeyed me and rebelled against me. I can apply that to this nation so quickly, so easily, and so can you. We've been the most blessed nation on earth, and we've made decisions in the last 60 years that defy God, rebel against God, and unless there's a turnaround, we will suffer the consequence. But let's get back to you and me. What about your life? He's got the best plan. But are you willing to accept it? And when I think about how do you correct this, it's real simple. Number one, you get in the Word of God. When God tells you to do something, the first thing you ought to do is start reading the Word of God and saying, Lord, give me some word that you have. And I'll mention something that I mentioned before, naturally. And that is, the reason these verses became so precious to me in Joshua is because my mother walked in my bedroom one afternoon before I was going to preach my first sermon, and she says, I want to give you this verse. Now listen carefully, Mom and Dad. So she read me this verse. Have I not commanded you to be strong and courageous? Do not tremble or be dismayed, for the Lord your God is with you wherever you go. I memorized that verse before I got to the church. And then I came back and I started reading what else is in that chapter. Listen to these verses. No man will be able to stand before you all the days of your life. Just as I've been with Moses, I will be with you. I will not fail you or forsake you. Be strong and courageous, for you shall give this people possession of the land which I swore to their fathers to give them. Only be strong and very courageous. Be careful to do according to all the law which Moses, my servant, commanded you. Do not turn from it to the right or to the left, so that you may have success wherever you go. And look at this next verse. This book of the law, for us today it's the whole Bible, the book of the law. This book of the law shall not depart from your mouth, but you shall meditate on it day and night. That doesn't mean 24 hours a day, but day and night. So that you may be, listen, you meditate on it so that you may be able to be careful to do according to all that is written in it. For then you'll make your way prosperous, then you'll have success. My mother was not an educated woman. She didn't know a whole lot about the Bible. But here's what she did. She planted in my mind, as a 17-year-old, a verse of Scripture. And then I began to read the verses before it. She planted in my mind a verse of Scripture that from that day to this has been the key verse of Scripture in my life. The other passage of Scripture that is a second key is Proverbs 3, 5, and 6. But my mom planted Joshua chapter 1, verse 9. Be strong and of a good courage. Fear not, neither be thou dismayed, for the Lord your God is with you wherever you go. Now I want to ask all of you parents a question. What have you planted in the mind and heart of your children, of that little child, that will go with them throughout their entire lifetime, that will protect them, guide them, encourage them, enable them, challenge them, but lead them in a godly fashion? What have you planted in their minds? You could not plant in their mind a more powerful word than be strong and of a good courage. Fear not. Don't be dismayed. Don't be discouraged. The Lord your God is with you wherever you go. Don't depart from this book, the Word of God. Meditate on it day and night. Then he'll make your way successful. You will be able to achieve, and you'll be able to do what God wants you to do. You cannot plant in their hearts a greater passage of Scripture than Joshua chapter 1. Israel lost it because of their rebellion against God. Joshua, Caleb, they went to the promised land. And I wonder, as you look at your life today, are you living a life of rebellion because you want it your way? Or are you wise enough to submit yourself to Almighty God and to His Son, Jesus Christ, and follow Him and watch Him work in your life the awesome ways He works? There are three simple things. Meditate upon the Word of God. Remember the awesome things that God has done for you. And keep your focus on Him. That'll take you through no matter what you're facing in life. Now, you may not be a Christian, and you may be floundering in your life wondering what in the world is going on. I'll tell you how to stop all that floundering. You ask God to forgive you for your rebellion against Him. You ask Him to forgive you of your sins based on what Jesus Christ did at the cross by dying, paying your sin debt in full. And you surrender your life to Him and tell Him that you don't want any more of this wilderness living. You want to get into Canaan. That is the Canaan that He has for you in this life, here and now. You want to follow Him. Everything will change. Your alternative, stay in the wilderness and watch what happens. And Father, how grateful we are that You are a very patient God, who loves us unconditionally. Thank You for Your patience with all of us. We pray this morning in the name of Jesus that every person who hears this message will face up to reality. There are only two ways to live: out of the will of God or in the will of God. There's only one way to get in the will of God. That's through His Son, Jesus. And there's only one way to live in the will of God and through the will of God. It's by the power of the Holy Spirit who indwells every single believer. We love You, Father. Thank You for this dramatic illustration in Your Word. Keep it upon our lips and in our heart.
3: because we want your best. You provided it. And we thank you for it in Jesus' name. Amen.
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3: When you became a Christian, you entered the school of faith, a life of faith. The Scripture says in Ephesians chapter 2, 8, and 9, "For by grace are you saved through faith, that not of yourselves, it is a gift of God, not of works, lest any person should boast." He says, "Therefore, being justified by faith, we have peace with God." He says, "We're sanctified by faith." That is, we walk by faith. We live by faith. The Christian life is a life of faith. That is, it is a life in which we have confidence in the fact that God, who is the sovereign of this universe, will do exactly what He says He'll do, and that He will fulfill every single promise He's made. So when you realize that that's what happened, and that is the beginning of your life. Justification is the beginning of your life. Sanctification, the process that begins, and walking in faith. And so He intends for us to develop this faith. It is His purpose to make it possible to grant to us those awesome things that He has in store for us. And so in order for that to happen, we must have faith. That's why He says, "Ask and it shall be given you, seek and you shall find, knock and it shall be opened to you." He has awesome blessings for His children. But we must trust Him for them. We must believe Him for it. And so sometimes we miss God's very best in life simply because we do not or will not trust Him. Now, I don't know where you are in your faith. I don't know whether you have little faith, great faith, or sometimes it's perfect faith. That is, you know even before the answer comes that it absolutely is going to come because He's made a promise and there you are and you want to fulfill His purpose and plan for your life, and therefore you're available to for whatever He has. Now, how we walk, for example, we will stumble sometimes and we will move ahead positively. We will study and we'll fumble and fall around and thank God, why isn't this coming out exactly right? If I'm trusting you here, and next thing I know, I've disobeyed you over here. So let me just say right up front as a word of encouragement. It isn't a straight line upward. The development of a person's faith is up. And then we stumble at times. And up, and then we falter at times. And up, and then we fail to trust Him at times. And that's the way life is in the beginning of the Christian life. And for many people, it seems to be that way all the time. But that's not what God intended. He intended, listen, even though we have those ups and downs, that's okay as long as we're still making progress in our faith. And one of the characters of the Scripture that best describes, listen, the positive walk, the times when everything is right and trusting God, and oftentimes those failures, is the person of Abraham. And he's called the father of faith. So I want you to turn to the 12th chapter of the book of Genesis, and I want you to notice how he begins this. And while you're turning there, because of where Abraham's coming from, I want to go over to Joshua chapter 24 for a moment, read you a couple of verses, when Joshua is reviewing the history of Israel to the people, and here's what he reminded them of. Joshua said to all the people, "Thus says the Lord, the God of Israel, from ancient times your fathers lived beyond the river," that's the river Euphrates, "namely," the persons, "Terah, the father of Abraham, and the father of Nahor, and they served other gods." That is, they lived in a pagan, heathen world. "Then I took your father Abraham from beyond the river, led him through all the land of Canaan, and multiplied his descendants, and gave him Isaac." So this is what he's reminding them of later on. But now, Abraham, what I want you to see is he lives in a totally pagan culture. He doesn't know anything in the world about the God that you know, I know about. And listen to what happens. Chapter 12, verse 1. "Now the Lord said to Abram," as was his first name they called him, "go forth from your country and from your relatives and from your father's house to the land which I will show you. And I will make you a great nation. I will bless you and make your name great. And so you shall be a blessing, and I will bless those who bless you. And the one who curses you, I will curse. And in you, all the families of the earth will be blessed, because through Isaac and then Judah, the tribe of Judah, came the Messiah." So Abram went forth as the Lord had spoken to him, and Lot went with him. Now Abram was 75 years old.

said, I will. Now remember what we said faith is. Faith is confidence that God will do what He says He will do and fulfill His promise. Look what He says. He says, I will show you the land I want you to go to. I will make you a great nation. I will bless you. I will bless those who bless you. And I will curse those who curse you. And in all the families of the earth will be blessed. God spoke to Abraham in a total pagan society. He knew nothing about Jehovah. He knew nothing about Yahweh, the other names for God. He knew nothing about that God at all. And God spoke to him. Listen carefully. When somebody says to you, has God ever spoken to you? Well, you need to answer that honestly. The truth is, yes, He has. It is His will and purpose and plan to speak to every single one of His children, no matter where they are. That's why Jesus gave the Great Commission to His disciples, into all the earth, and preach the gospel to every person. And so God is still in the process of speaking. And so when you look at the life of Abraham and how God dealt with him, listen, it is a walk of faith. The moment you trusted Jesus Christ as your Savior, you took the first step into a life of faith. And listen, and when you did that, God enrolled you in the school of faith. Because from that time on, you and I, from the moment we were saved, I was 12, you may have been 12, 10, 50, whatever it might be. From that time on, you and I enrolled in the school of faith. Because that's God's purpose for us. His purpose is to speak to us, guide us, lead us, show us His way, work through us, use us in whatever way He chooses to see fit. In order for that to happen, you and I must be followers and we must be trusting Him in every aspect of our life. What I want us to talk about in this message are those requirements for walking in faith with Almighty God. Now, there are a lot of people who will tell you that God has finished speaking and the only thing God says is what He says in the Bible. That is not true. In other words, God does speak through His Word, the Scripture. But not only does He speak through His Word, but He speaks to us individually. Now watch this carefully. Though He speaks to us individually, He will never, under any condition, ever tell us anything that contradicts the Word of God. Under no condition. When somebody says to you, here's what I believe, well, what does the Bible say? Well, here's what I believe. Somebody says, well, you know, God speaks to me and He's told me that, I've heard people tell me things that God told them that I wanted to laugh and then I wanted to cry. But what I did is I take out the Bible and say, let me tell you why He didn't say that, because God doesn't contradict Himself. God tells it straight and He tells the truth. And so faith is all about confidence in the fact that God will do what He says He will do and fulfill His every single promise. So when you look at Abraham, and I'm glad he wasn't a perfect man. I'm glad the Scripture shows you that he's just like us. Sometimes he got behind, sometimes he got ahead of God. Sometimes he didn't believe God, sometimes he didn't wait upon Him. So I want us to look, if you will, with that in mind, of what these requirements are. And if you'll think about it in this light, the first basic essential requirement for walking in faith, bottom line, is I must learn to listen to God. If you do not know how to listen to Him, then how do you know where to go? If you don't know how to listen to Him, you never develop that, then you'll never know whether God's talking to you or not. And so then you just sort of have to guess that maybe God said this and maybe He said that. Listen carefully. God is still speaking to people individually. Now listen carefully. Because somebody says God told me doesn't mean that's necessarily true. Because oftentimes people say, well, God told me to do it, when it's something that's a total contradiction to the very nature and attributes of God. He speaks clearly, and He speaks consistently with what He has spoken and what this Bible is all about. It is the written revelation of God and His work among men. This is what it's all about. So when you come to Abraham and God said to him, I want you to leave your country and go into a land that I'll show you. He spoke to him, and he did exactly what God told him. He'd never heard God speak before, and I imagine his family probably said, you got to be kidding. What do you mean? Why would you want to leave us? Why would God tell you to get up and leave your family? That doesn't make sense. Remember this. Sometimes God's going to tell you to do something that your friends, your relatives, your family,

0: it doesn't make sense to them either. But we have to decide who we're going to listen to. And remember, it will never contradict the Word of God. He will never tell you to abuse your children, abuse your wife, abuse your husband, or abuse somebody else, but He will give direction that sometimes separates us from the people we love because He has something in mind for us. And when I think about how God worked in His life, go back to this 12th chapter for a moment, because this is a very important point. Look at this 7th verse. The Lord appeared to Abram and said, to your descendants I will give this land. So he built an altar there to the Lord who had appeared to him. Then he proceeded from there to the mountain on the east of Bethel and pitched his tent with Bethel on the west and Ai on the east. And there he built an altar to the Lord and called upon the name of the Lord. Here's what you're going to find. Not only these two verses, but other verses. Here's what happens. When God speaks to Abraham, sometimes he builds an altar. Which, when I see that, I like to think about it this way. If God tells me something specifically that I need to remember or whatever He wants me to do, I want to drive a stake. That is, I want to make sure I've got some indication that God spoke to me at that moment about something particular. But here's what you do. To make it very practical, we have the Word of God. If God spoke to your heart about something in this 12th chapter of Genesis and before the service is over, He gave you a sense of direction, He warned you about something, or whatever it might be, you should write in the margin of your Bible one or two words, warning from God, go ahead, what it's about, and put a date down by it. And so what you've done, you've built your altar. And what you've done, you've said, I recognize that God spoke to me on this day, and here's what He talked to me about. And you see, what will happen is, over the years, your Bible is going to be a little biography. Here's what God said to me here, and here's what God said to me there. And He's going to speak to you in different ways at different times. But He built an altar. Listen, He wasn't worshiping anything at the altar but Almighty God. He built the altar as a big-time reminder that God had spoken to him very directly, and you see him throughout his life at times going back to the same altar because God was saying something to him. So I would just simply say to you, it would be very wise if you also decided to start recording. When you believe God has said something to you, make a note of it. Do you know how significant that is? Think about it. This is the God of the universe. This is the sovereign who has created everything, loves you enough to speak to you personally about some aspect of your life. Now, you don't ask your unbelieving friends, well, does God ever speak to you? They're going to tell you no. When you start talking to them about how God speaks to you, they're going to say, you know what, let's take a break. You're hearing things. And here's what you say. I'm not hearing things. I'm hearing Him. And hearing Him makes all the difference in the world. That's the bottom line of learning to walk by faith. And when I look at his life and realize that all through Abraham's life, God is continually speaking to him. And he's building altars. And what is he doing? God is working in his life. And what you'll find out in a few moments is whenever he disobeyed God, whenever he didn't listen, there were consequences. Now, he's the father of the Hebrew race. He's the father of Judaism. And what did he do? He treated him just like he treats us. We obey him, we get blessed. We disobey him, we suffer the consequences. There's no exception to that. And I want you to see in this passage of Scripture how God worked in his life. But he began with this basic, simple principle. You must learn to hear his voice. You must learn to listen to him. You say, well, now, how does he work? Well, I'll give you an example. The most recent example, yesterday I was reading a book that I've had for 50 years. And it's about Christ and how he works. And the longer I read it, I'd read about two-thirds of that chapter. The longer I read it, the more I knew I couldn't read long because God was saying something very specific to me that I needed to hear. And so I kept reading long, just like God said, close the book and get on your knees. I knew he was saying something very specific. Now watch this. He can speak to you reading a book. He can speak to you reading the Bible. He can speak to you in a sermon. He can speak to you through someone else. He can speak in all different kind of ways. But he's speaking. And the issue is, I do believe this, that you and I should awaken every morning and one of the first things we should say is, Lord, if you have anything to say to me, speak to my heart today. And you can say it any way you want to. That's just the way I say it. I think, Lord, when I wake up in the morning, I'm listening. That's what I'll say sometimes. I'm listening. Whatever you have to say, I don't want to miss whatever you've got to say. So just keep me sensitive to you all day long. You say, well, does God speak to you every morning like that? No, I didn't say he spoke to me every morning. I said I speak to him and tell him that I'm available to hear whatever he has to say. Some days I don't hear anything specifically except doing what God's called me to do. But oftentimes, just like that, I'll know he said, do thus and so. What I want you to see is this. He is just as willing, just as committed to speaking to you and giving you direction as to myself or Abraham, anybody else. How can God expect you to obey him if he doesn't tell you what to do? And how can God guide you and lead you if you're not listening? Those two things are absolutely inseparable. You don't obey, what does it say? You're not listening. And so here we find Abraham listening to God. Sometimes it took him where he was not sure of, and sometimes it did not. But I want you to notice in the very first part of this chapter, he listens and he moves out. He didn't argue with God. He just knew God said do it. Now watch. When you believe God tells you something, don't go telling your friends. Because you've got friends who love you and who understand you, and then you've got friends who think, well, you know, they're getting a little too religious for me, and so what they don't know how to do is distinguish the voice of God. The voice of God is crystal clear. It's always right. God never says, well, here's what I've been thinking. And God doesn't say, I suggest. No, does he say, I forgot anything? He says, very straightforward, here's what you're to do. If you're going to live the life of faith, you have to learn to listen to him. The second thing you must learn is this, and that is you must learn to obey him. Let's just look at a couple of things here about Abraham. Notice what God says. And when God speaks, he speaks clearly. Listen to what he said in that first couple of verses here in Genesis 12. He says, go forth from your country and from your relatives. Now, why didn't he just say, just leave town? Here's why he didn't. Watch this. Everything God says is crystal clear. He knew that if he carried any of his relatives with him, it was going to be a problem. So what does he do? The scripture says that Abram went forth as the Lord had spoken to him, and Lot went with him. Now, Lot was his nephew. That's not what God said. He said, leave this country and your relatives and follow me. So he just decided to take Lot with him. You say, well, why was that bad? Well, look what happened to Lot. Well, first of all, God had shown them where to go, and they're all happy there. Next thing you know, Lot's shepherds and Abraham's shepherds getting this fight with each other about who's going to have this land, who's going to have that land. So then we had strife, and they had to separate. And so Abraham said, okay, look, Lot, you just take any part of the land you want. Here it is from here to there, and you make a choice. So he looked, the scripture says, down towards Sodom, and he chose to move in that direction because it looked better over there and everything was green and lots of water and so forth. So he moves to Sodom. So what happens? Sodom and Gomorrah, you know what Sodom and Gomorrah is all about. And foreign kings come in, take over Sodom and Gomorrah, capture Lot, take him away. Abraham has to go get all of his crew together, and they have to go rescue him and bring him back. He didn't have any business taking Lot along with him. Now watch this. This is why listening to God, you have to listen clearly. What is he saying? And secondly, we must be obedient to him. And let me ask you this. What is partial obedience? It's disobedience. And you say, well, did he obey God? He obeyed God partially. But he had no business taking Lot. And I make an issue out of that because this is what happens to us. We say, oh, well, here's what God said. I think I'll do thus and so and all this and I'll add this. No. When he tells you something specifically, that's what we do. And he's willing to make it clear. And so when you look to see what happened as a result of him not obeying God specifically, then he got in trouble. There are always consequences to disobedience. Not sometimes, always. The consequence depends upon what did God tell me to do? How did he want me to go about this? Am I being obedient to God or am I not? Now, we learn to walk by faith by trial and error. You have to learn to listen and you learn to obey. And how do we learn to obey? By disobeying, by failing, by error. And then in the process of disobeying him, God shows us what the consequences are. So we think twice before we disobey him again. It doesn't mean that life is going to always be easy and straightforward. But he is going to make it clear what he wants us to do. And when we obey him, we're going to be blessed, because here's what he said. He said, I'm going to make you a great nation. All the nations of the earth are going to be blessed. I'm going to give you this land, and I'll show you what this land is. And so what happens? When he obeyed, God blessed him. Now, if you look in that 12th chapter, and you'll notice in the 9th verse, the scripture says, Abram journeyed on continually to the Negev. Now, there was a famine in the land, so Abram went down to Egypt and sojourned there, for the famine was severe in the land. Now, here again, I don't believe God told him to go to Egypt. And so here's what happens. Because the famine comes in the land, instead of him trusting God, what did he do? He decided he would take things in his own hands and go south, because it looked like there was lots of food down there. Well, what happened? Then he said, well, look, Sarah, you are so beautiful, so gorgeous. I know that as soon as they see you, they're going to kill me and take you. So then he had to deceive those who were he was going to meet. And so he got her to say, well, no, we're brothers and sisters. Well, in fact, here's what he tells her. He says, let's have an agreement that wherever we go, I am your brother. You are my sister. Otherwise, they're going to kill me. So he not only did that once, he did it twice. So he ends up with strife with Lot, and having to go to war because of him. And now he's lied about to his relationship, and he's in the school of faith, and he's going to have to repeat some of his classes. Now, what I want you to see is, when God speaks, he says, here's what I'm going to do. He says, I will show you. I'm show you where to go. I'm going to protect you. All the nations of earth are going to be blessed. Everywhere you look, you find God working in his life. But there's a third lesson we must learn. We must learn to depend upon him. If I really trust him, I'm going to listen. If I really trust him, I'm going to obey him. Let me talk about obedience for a moment. I ask you this question. When you think about how Jesus spoke to his disciples, how many times did he tell them to obey him? How many? Right. He never said that to them. You would think, surely Jesus said, you must obey me. He never said that. He was so wise. Listen, he didn't use that term. You know what he tells them? Trust me. Have faith in God. Trust me, trust me, trust me, trust me. You know why he didn't talk about obedience? Because he knew that if they trusted him, they would obey him. And he could say obey, obey, obey all day long. But the bottom line is, trust and obedience go together. And so his emphasis to them was always, trust me. Trust the Father. Have faith in God. When you pray, believe. It was always trust. And so when we don't trust him, we don't depend upon him. We want to make things work to suit us. And so when you look to see how Abraham responded to all that, and God made the promises he made. Now remember, he said, I'll show you where to go. He had no compass, no iPhone, no GPS. He didn't have any things. In other words, he didn't even have a paper map. All he had was the voice of God. The direction of God, and how many times God must have said, I want you to go thus and so, or take this route and take that route. And God was guiding him and leading him. And, you know, listen, the reason God didn't give him any further instructions is because he had to depend upon him. And sometimes we want God to give us a lot of money for this or that or the other. You know, one of the reasons God isn't going to give some folks, in fact, most people, a lot of money, because they don't depend on him anymore. And I can name some people that used to sit on the front row at church, not this particular congregation, but just you folks relax on the front row. I've seen people start on the front row and then move back a little bit. Back to the next thing you know, they're in the balcony. And you know what the next thing I've, they're not there. And when I found out what happened, God began to bless them. They had to have a lake house. They had to have a boat. They had to have the weekends free. And the God who provided everything they had, they didn't depend on him. After a while, they just gave up church. I know I'm talking to some of you who are listening and watching, because that's exactly why you don't go to church. You've been so blessed, you think, I don't need it. And you've been so blessed, and now you work so hard, you say, you've got to have the weekend just to rest. Well, this is a day of rest. You should rest in the Lord's house with thanksgiving and praise for giving you the good health and the finances and the blessing you have to be able to spend time doing whatever God wants you to do. But you see, when we don't depend upon Him, we're the losers. And we oftentimes we want the very thing that'll trip us up. We want the very thing that'll keep us from being the person God wants us to be and doing the work that God wants us to do. So we have to be careful. We have to be dependent upon Him. So what happened? Abraham failed. Instead of trusting God to provide, he said, we're going down to Egypt. It'll be safer down there. And the same thing is true with another experience he had, which we're coming to in just a second. And so when somebody says, what do you mean depending upon God? Simply that. Oftentimes, a person who has little, and they just get a little bit more, they think they did it. You know what? If God took His hand off your life, you wouldn't even have enough clothes to wear. It is the grace of God that you can breathe two times in a row, that you can work. That's all the grace and goodness and love. We are all dependent upon Him. Tell me anything that is absolute in your life apart from God. Nothing. Are you going to get home this afternoon? Not necessarily. And so you say, well, you mean to tell me that I'm to have this sense that I'm dependent upon Him at all times? Absolutely. Because listen, that is the position of safety. Lord, I'm trusting You. I'm depending upon You. What you're acknowledging your dependence upon Him, and your trust in Him that He's going to take care of you, provide for you. When you get so well off, whether it's financially or emotionally or whatever it might be, that you don't feel like that you need to depend upon Him, you are heading in the wrong direction, and I can tell you this for sure. This whole Bible bears witness to this. You're headed for some painful consequences. The same thing can be true of a nation. When we think that we can handle it and we don't have to depend upon God, look where we are. Just touch the pocketbook of American citizens and take away enough, and finally, maybe they'll catch on. So far, we haven't. But Christians need to cry out to God. Whatever it takes to wake up this country to realize we are dependent upon God for our safety, for our needs, whatever they might be. You forget God, you're headed into great trouble, painful suffering and trouble. But we must not only learn to trust Him and listen to Him and follow Him, whatever He says, we must also learn something else. We must learn to wait upon God. If I'm going to walk the walk of faith, I must learn to wait on Him. And He says one of the most wonderful promises in Isaiah 64:4, He says, watch this, God acts in behalf of those who wait for Him. So what happens? You're trusting God, you walk in the walk of faith, and God leads you to do something. Watch this. You don't ever have to think about the fact that God is asking you or telling you to do something, and He's turning it over to you to do it. That's not the way He operates. Watch what He says. He says God acts, goes to work, in behalf of those who wait for Him. If God tells you to do something and says, this is the direction, don't move yet, trust me. Don't take things in your own hands, trust me. Wait upon me. God acts in my behalf. Watch this. If you want somebody acting in your behalf, whether it's your health or your finances or whatever it might be, you want somebody who knows all the facts. You want somebody who has all the power, all the wisdom to make it work. There's only one person who has all of that. That's Almighty God. And He says, I'm willing to act in your behalf. I'm willing to go to work to get you a job. I'm willing to go to work to show you how to do this. I'm willing to go to work to help you get a house to live in. He says, I will act in behalf of those who wait for me, and the only way you're going to wait is trust Him. Because oftentimes we are ready to move ahead and see this opportunity and think, this is it. The only times in my life I've ever moved ahead to get it done my way on my time has been absolutely wrong every single time. Because, listen, He wants us to learn to depend upon Him, to trust Him, and to wait for Him. You see, because here, watch this. Here's what's happening. When you wait upon His direction, You are acknowledging His Lordship in your life. If I should say to you, do you believe that Jesus Christ is the Lord of your life? You'd say yes. Well, let's see if that's true. When He challenges you to wait upon something that you really want to do, is He really Lord? If you step ahead, you're playing God. If you wait for Him, then you're acknowledging that He's the Lord of your life, and what you do, it's an act of worship. I acknowledge You as the Lord of my life. I'm going to wait whatever You say. And this is why people get married too early in life, or they marry the wrong person. They think that's the last one available, and all the kind of things that people think. And what happens? They up and do something when God says wait. I can think of some times, and we don't have time to give you much illustrations about that. I can think of how many times in my life as God said, don't do that, wait. And I can tell you this, and I won't give you any personal illustrations because they're so good it'll be hard for you to believe them. I can tell you that. I can think of times when He said wait, and the result was I got so blessed. I'm still being blessed today for waiting more than over 10 years ago. Every day I'm blessed because He said, trust me, don't do that. And that God will do the same thing in your life, because what you're doing, you are acknowledging the Lordship of Jesus Christ when you don't budge till He tells you to budge. You may come along and you're looking for a job, and the first one comes up, you just jump for it. Don't you know you should ask Him, Lord, now, is this what You want for my life? You say, well, how can I be so impatient? Aren't You praying for me to get a job? I'm praying for you to get the right job. Not just any job, the one God has for you. And when you wait on Him, listen, I can tell you, as long as I've lived the Christian life, I have never waited upon Him one single time and ever been disappointed. Not once. And I can think of some times if I'd have gone ahead and had my way, I'd have messed up bad. I'd have missed out on some blessings. And see, you can probably tell I'm itching to tell you a few of them, but I do have a weakness that I don't say a lot of things I probably would like to say, because I don't want you to think I'm bragging about something. I'm not bragging about anything. I'm just saying, here's what God will do in your life if you will trust Him. And I can tell you, I've got a whole lifetime of watching that happen, and He's just as willing to do it in your life. It's just a matter of following the principles. You learn to listen to Him. You learn to obey Him. And you learn to depend upon Him. And you learn to wait on Him. Those four simple principles, God will bless anybody, anywhere, who's willing to follow those simple principles. And so when it comes to waiting, how well did Abraham do? Not too well. Because he made one of his biggest mistakes. And so let's look at it for a moment, because, and this is one reason I love these passages, because they're so real. You remember what God said in this 16th chapter. Now Sarah, Abram's wife, had borne him no children, and she had an Egyptian maid whose name was Hagar. So Sarah said to Abram, now behold, the Lord has prevented me from bearing children. And remember, in those days it was a horrible disgrace for a woman not to be able to bear her husband a child. So Sarah said to Abram, now behold, the Lord has prevented me from bearing children. Please go in to my maid. Perhaps I will obtain children through her. And Abram listened to the voice of Sarah. Big time mistake. What did God tell him? He says, I'm going to do this through you. And he had a way of doing it. He was going to give him a son, because he said to him, he said, now Lord, he said, what about me having a son, and the only person who's going to inherit all this is my assistant, this man who's worked for me all these years? God said, no. So what did he do? He listened to the voice of Sarah. And what happened? You know what happened. Hagar, Ishmael. You say, well, what were the consequences of that? In the next few verses, it says as soon as she got pregnant, she and Sarah start fighting each other. And then watch this to show you how this all works out, because this looks like it's written in the 21st century. Look at this. And so after Abram had lived 10 years in the land of Canaan and so forth, she came into him. And so verse 4, he went into Hagar and she conceived, and when she saw that she had conceived, her mistress was despised in her sight. Now they were getting along fine before that. Look at this. And Sarah said to Abram, May the wrong done me be upon you. Now she's blaming him for what he did, and she asked him to do it. And so Sarah said to Abram, may the wrong done me be upon you. I gave my maid into your arms, but when she saw that she had conceived, I was despised in her sight. May the Lord judge between you and me. In other words, now she wants God to judge him. It all goes back. Here's what happened. She said, I can't wait any longer. I got to have a son. Abraham should have said, sorry, we're going to wait on God and see what he does. But he didn't do that. And he loved her. She was a beautiful woman, because twice when she's having to lie about who she is, both times he talks about how beautiful she is. So she probably was a real beautiful gal. And so she came on pretty strong and said, well, here's what you ought to do. Now, he knew what he should do, but he listened to Sarah. Watch this carefully. Be careful who you listen to. And when they say whatever they're saying to you, ask yourself this question. Does this suggestion match what God is saying to me in my life? And if it doesn't match, don't do it. Listen to this. God acts in behalf of those who wait for him, not those who get ahead of him. What I want you to see is there are consequences to disobeying God. And disobedience is a result of not trusting him. He was unwilling to wait for God's timing, though God had told him what he was going to do. So, if you don't wait upon the Lord, it's because you're not listening and you're willing to be disobedient to him. And there are consequences. Every single time there are consequences. One last thing. Because we're all going to mess up at times and we all are going to fail, the next principle is simply this. We must learn to acknowledge our faith failures, repent of it, listen, repent of it, and profit from it. We should acknowledge it, repent of it, and profit from it. You say, well, is that what he did? Let me tell you why I know that's what he did. Because all through these years now, he's had his ups and downs in faith, but he's been growing, and he's an awesome man of faith. 22nd chapter of Genesis. Turn there for a moment. Scripture says, it came about after these things that God tested Abraham and said to him, Abraham, he said, here I am. He said, take now your son, your only son whom you love, Isaac, go to the land of Moriah and offer him there as a burnt offering on one of the mountains of which I will tell you. So Abraham rose up early in the morning, saddled his donkey, took two of his young men with him, Isaac his son, split wood for the burnt offering, rose and went to the place of which God had told him. On the third day, Abram raised his eyes and saw the place from a distance. Abram said to his young men, stay here with the donkey, and I and the lad will go over there, and we will worship, and we will return. You saw that doesn't say we will return. In the Hebrew, we will worship, and the tense says, we not only will worship, but we will return. Now, here is the ultimate test of his faith. Where had he come from back there, struggling with what God was telling him to do, and he was making his mistakes, but he was growing. And now God said, here's what I want you to do. I want you to take this son, your only son, who was probably just a lad, the one that you love, so he put that in there, and I want you to offer him as a sacrifice. In other words, I want you to kill this boy as an act of obedience to me. And the Bible doesn't say that Abraham, though there may have been some of this, the Bible doesn't say he wrestled all night trying to decide whether he's going to do it or not. But he got up the next morning. It was almost systematic, if you read how that verse goes. Chopped the wood, all those things. And then when he got to the place, he built the altar, bound his son's hands, laid him on the altar, ready to do what God told him to do. Why was he so willing to do it? Because his faith had reached the peak in his life. He was willing to obey God even at the cost of the most priceless thing he could imagine. Watch this. It not only would be the death of his son. What about all those promises that God had made about all the nations of the earth going to be blessed? He knew it was not through Ishmael. How could that happen if God wanted to kill his son? But he trusted him. And he knew that if the dagger that got close to his son's heart, and God stopped him, if he had killed him, God would have raised him from the dead. That's why he was so obedient. Now, God didn't tell him to do that so God would find out whether he would or not. He did it because he wanted Abraham to find out. How obedient are you? God knew. Are you willing to trust me when everything you love the most in life, you're willing to give it up? Life at its best is a life of faith. There's no substitute. And learning to listen to God and to obey Him. Learning to depend upon Him day by day for whatever the needs in life may be. Learning to wait for His timing. And then when we fault and fail, we ask Him to forgive us and we keep moving on and we keep trusting Him. That's life at its very, very best. And it's a life you can have once you trust Jesus Christ as your Savior. It's the best life. There's no way to lose trusting God no matter what you're facing in life. But as long as you live it your own way and you have it your way, I think about the song that all of us have heard many times. I did it my way. When I hear that song, it's almost like I can hear the disappointment and the failure and the discouragement and the despair in it. I did it my way. That's the way a lot of people end up their life. Many people come to the last days, last hours of their life, and they have to look back and say, I did it my way. But when you have it your way, you miss life at its best. And it is my prayer for you. You'll be wise enough to listen and to obey. Trust Him. Watch Him work in your life. Amen? Amen. Father, how grateful we are that You're patient, that You're quickly willing to forgive, because You love us and because You want the best for us. And because You know in our heart we really want to do what's right. We do want to trust You. We want to grow in our faith to the point that we depend upon You for everything. We want to be the persons that You want us to be. And we know the principles. They're all there, beautifully demonstrated in the lives of the characters of the Old Testament and the New Testament. And I pray today in the name of the Son of God, Jesus, that every person who hears this message will recognize it is the simple truth of the Bible. It is the simple truth of the Word of God. It's the ways God works among humanity. And no matter where we come from, the principles are the same. The consequences are there, both good and bad. And I pray for those, Father, who've never trusted Jesus as their Savior. Help them to understand. There is only one God. His name is Jehovah. There is only one Savior. His name is Jesus the Christ. There is only one way, and that is the way of salvation by faith in Jesus Christ, who went to the cross and laid down His life, shed His blood, in order that we might be saved, forgiven of our sin, justified, declared righteous, sanctified, set apart, and glorified, that is, forever and ever, the gift of eternal life indwells us. That is my prayer, Father. I believe that You're answering it and that You will answer it over and over and over again. And pray that this morning, in this place, in this service, in this building, anybody here who's unsaved would recognize their need of Jesus. Why waste their life? And Father, those who have not been trusting You would put a stake down, put it in the Bible, build that altar, that from this point on, I want to listen to God. And I want to obey Him. I want to depend upon Him. I want to wait upon Him. I want to be the person God wants me to be. That's my prayer, Father. In Jesus' name, amen.
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3: Today's scripture reading is Exodus chapter 4,
2: verses 1 through 13. Then Moses said, "What if they will not believe me or listen to what I say? For they may say, 'The Lord has not appeared to you.'" The Lord said to him, "What is that in your hand?" And he said, "A staff." Then he said, "Throw it on the ground." So he threw it on the ground, and it became a serpent, and Moses fled from it. But the Lord said to Moses, "Stretch out your hand and grasp it by its tail." So he stretched out his hand and caught it, and it became a staff in his hand. That they may believe that the Lord, the God of their fathers, the God of Abraham, the God of Isaac, and the God of Jacob, has appeared to you. The Lord furthermore said to him, "Now, put your hand into your bosom." So he put his hand into his bosom, and when he took it out, behold, his hand was leprous like snow. Then he said, "Put your hand into your bosom again." So he put his hand into his bosom again, and when he took it out of his bosom, behold, it was restored like the rest of his flesh. If they will not believe you, or heed the witness of the first sign, they may believe the witness of the last sign. But if they will not believe even these two signs, or heed what you say, then you shall take some water from the Nile and pour it on the dry ground, and the water which you take from the Nile will become blood on the dry ground. Then Moses said to the Lord, "Please, Lord, I have never been eloquent, neither recently, nor in time past, nor since you have spoken to your servant. For I am slow of speech and slow of tongue." The Lord said to him, "Who has made man's mouth? Or who makes him mute or deaf or seeing or blind? Is it not I, the Lord? Now then, go, and I, even I, will be with your mouth and teach you what you are to say." But he said, "Please, Lord, now send the message by whomever you will."
3: Yesterday, we discussed how God promised Moses, "I will be with you," offering his presence as the sufficient answer to something that seemed impossible. Today, we see how God also provides practical help for the tasks he gives us. Sometimes that help comes through the people he places in our life. Moses' inability to speak well left him feeling inadequate, but God reassured him by saying, "I, even I, will be with your mouth and teach you what you are to say." Then the Lord went a step further by calling Moses' brother Aaron to proclaim the message. God could have supernaturally given Moses eloquence. Instead, he sent a partner. This shows us something important about how God works. The Lord had an answer for each one of Moses' concerns. When we follow him, he likewise provides what we need to fulfill our calling. Sometimes that's courage, sometimes it's clarity, and sometimes it's another person who shores up our weaknesses. As we step out in obedience, we discover that God's provision isn't just a promise. It's practical help that shows up in real and recognizable ways.
4: With a message from God's Word, here's Charles Stanley.
0: Can you trust your conscience? You have one. Can you trust it? Do you live by it? You hear people say, "Well, just trust your conscience." Is that a wise thing to do? If it is, why? If it's not wise, why is it not wise? Can you trust your conscience? Well, that's what I want to talk about in this message, and it's very important. Because if your conscience is not trustworthy, you're headed for trouble. And many people have a conscience that is not trustworthy. And that's why they're in the mess they're in. They have listened to their conscience, but their conscience has been so damaged, it cannot lead them in the right direction. So I want you to turn to 1 Timothy, if you will. And I want us to see what the Scripture teaches here about our conscience. And Timothy, young Timothy, sent by the Apostle Paul to Ephesus to pastor of the church there, and one of his primary responsibilities was to deal with false teachers. So he says in chapter 1, verse 2, "To Timothy, my true child in the faith, grace, mercy, and peace from God the Father and the Lord Jesus Christ, as I urge you upon my departure from Macedonia, remain on at Ephesus so that you may instruct certain men not to teach strange doctrines, nor to pay attention to myths and endless genealogies, which give rise to mere speculation, rather than furthering the administration of God, which is by faith." So he lets him know immediately what his job is, that there are those there who are teaching false doctrine, confusing people, stirring up the church, and causing lots of trouble. So he comes down to verse 18, and he says, "This command I entrust to you, Timothy, my son, in accordance with the prophecies previously made concerning you, that by them you fight the good fight, keeping faith and a good conscience, which some have rejected and suffered shipwreck in regard to their faith. Among these are Hymenaeus and Alexander, whom I have handed over to Satan so that they will be taught not to blaspheme." Now, in those days, they had the same problem we have today of people teaching false doctrine. And so he sent him to straighten that out. And he mentions these two gentlemen here in this particular passage. He says, number one, they are those who've been stirring up things, teaching false doctrine. And he says he's going to hand them over to Satan. Now, what do you mean by that? To hand them over to Satan, he meant probably, that is, first of all, they're going to exclude them from the church. And secondly, he's going to pray for God's disciplined hand upon them, whether it's sickness or some kind of disease or whatever it might be, but they need to understand they cannot disobey God and escape the consequences. And so he says, "I have handed them over to Satan so that they'll be taught not to blaspheme." Now, that doesn't mean that they're lost, but rather that God is going to discipline them very, very strongly because of what's happening in the church and all the problems that they're causing. And so when we think about being handed over to Satan, we probably think about something else. But we're talking about two men who are causing trouble in the church. And so he said, here's what's going to happen. Because notice what he says about them. He says, "Keeping faith and a good conscience, which some have rejected and suffered shipwreck in regard to their faith." Now listen carefully. When you step out of the will of God, you're headed for a shipwreck. God has given us a way to live. It's the best way possible. It's according to His will and His plan for our life. You can't improve on His plan. And so if we choose to disobey Him and walk another way, we're going to suffer shipwreck. That is, your life is just going to end up being one big mess. You may get along for a while, but ultimately the consequences of sin are going to catch up with you. These men are teaching false doctrine. They're teaching people things that are going to mislead them, and therefore it's going to mean shipwreck for their life. And so very seriously, he says here in this passage, you are to confront them and instruct people wisely. Now let's think about this whole idea of a conscience for a moment. First of all, simply this. God has granted to every single person a conscience. It's a universal gift of God. It's a universal gift of God because every person needs a conscience and every baby born has a conscience. And that is, it's that moral factor, that capacity within them to be able to discern the difference between right and wrong. We come into this world and God has given every single person a conscience. Now, that doesn't mean, watch this carefully, that doesn't mean that every conscience works the same. It doesn't mean that everybody who has a conscience would necessarily believe the same. The conscience is that alarm that goes off within us when we are tempted to do something that is not right, when we head in the wrong direction. It's the inner sense of something that is wrong. But now watch this. That conscience, watch this carefully. That conscience is going to operate on the basis of how it has been programmed. Every single one of us has a conscience, and every single one of us has been and is being programmed. You say, what do you mean by that? When you came into the world, for example, your parents said to you, you must not do this, you should do this, and if you want to be the kind of person you ought to be, this is what you'll do. So they began to instruct you and to teach you that some things don't belong in your life, and therefore sometimes they had to do a little discipline on your part in order to help you understand that what they were saying to you is very important. And so all of our parents have either taken advantage of that opportunity and instructed us. And what they were doing, they were programming our conscience. Because as a little child grows up, what's right, what's wrong. Very, very small, you say to them, do not touch that vase. You turn your back, they're going to do it anyway. Now, do they feel guilty? Yes, they do, because mom or dad said don't do it, they did it anyway. And so we all grow up with that tendency within us to do what we want to do instead of what God wants to do. So every single one of us was programmed by our parents. You say, well, listen, my parents didn't program me because they just ignored me. That's part of the programming. And secondly, they didn't program me because they used all kind of foul language and they talked about cheating people. They didn't program me. That's part of the programming. The truth is, as we watched our parents growing up, as we listened to people, what they did, people we respected, people who were our elders, people who were older than ourselves, we heard all of that. And all of that got deposited in your young mind. You watched people disappoint you. You watched people who were greatly impressed you, as I've talked about my Sunday school teachers and so forth. And so all of us got programmed. And we're still being programmed. And the important thing is today, look around at this nation of ours of what's happened. We got programmed many, many years ago by godly men and women who established this nation, where the Bible was respected and honored, and people went to church, go to church, and who respected and honored God. Somewhere along the way, we made decisions that were unwise decisions. So let's go back to the Supreme Court, and you think about how much law that they'd studied and how much truth that they learned. They made a decision to violate their conscience. Because if any men should have known that to take the Ten Commandments out of a school where little children are growing up and learning and being programmed and learning what's right and what's wrong, why would you want to take them out of the classroom when those Ten Commandments are the basics in the Word of God about how we live? It teaches us how we're to respond to God, how we are to respond to each other, and how we're to respond to ourselves. What is it about the Ten Commandments that would make them take them out? Is it because the Ten Commandments says, thou shalt not kill? No. Thou shalt not commit adultery? No. Thou shalt not bear false witness? No. Or you should love God with all your heart? Why do they take it out? That is, why do we want to begin making this a non-religious nation? Because people began to think, men began to think, not only does everybody have the privilege of praying when they want to, they don't have to pray, or the Ten Commandments, why would you want to remove from society the basis of how we get along with each other and how we relate to God? That decision began the process of reprogramming the whole thought pattern of America. And so now that we have had 50-some years of that, look where we are. Look at the things that we put up with today. Look at the absolute immoral way people are living. What's happened? I can tell you one thing has happened. The people who promote that have grown up somewhere that their conscience was not programmed in a godly fashion. What I want you to see is how important your conscience is, and secondly, how important it is for you to program your children and your grandchildren in a godly fashion. And the truth is, here's what's happened. So once we decided, let's get rid of some of this religion. Let's get rid of this Jesus business. Take the cross out. Let's pass laws. In other words, what we want to do is we want to reprogram the conscience of America. And so we send people to high places of office who are very immoral, who are very dishonest. And so we have a society and we ask, who can we trust? And we look around to see what's happening in our nation. Listen, whether you recognize it or not, we are already under the judgment of God. Look at what's happened in this nation in the last 5 years. Or even beyond that. A little beyond that. We decided we don't like the Word of God. We decided we want to live the way we want to live. And so here's what happened. Somebody says, but don't these people have a conscience? Yes, I'm going to talk about what happens to the conscience. We are beginning to live in a society that has decided to reprogram their conscience to make it possible for you to live any way you want to live, do anything you want to do, and it be acceptable and approved. And God hates it because it is throwing in the face of God His laws, rejecting His laws. And I would ask again, what part of the Ten Commandments is bad? You want somebody lusting after your wife or your husband? You want divorce? You want murder? You want lying and stealing and cheating? Is that, in other words, irreverence for God, taking God out of society? Look at where we are. We are where we are because we have allowed ourselves to be reprogrammed. You say, well, you know what? Nobody's reprogramming me. Let me prove to you that they are. When you sit in front of a television set week after week after week, year after year, and you listen and you watch, what do you see? Murder, rape, crime of all kinds, divorce, mistreatment of people, dishonesty, stealing, all the things, a revolution, marching in the streets, all the things that are going, you think, well, that's not affecting me. It may not be affecting you personally, but it is affecting this nation. But here's what happens. Once you violate your conscience to a point, you're on your way to being shipwrecked. The whole nation will be shipwrecked if we do not change the direction of this country. It's going to happen. We're not talking about something that's so limited to political parties. We're talking about a whole nation's thought patterns, our whole attitude about life, which is a violation of the Word of God. And anytime you head away from God's Word, there's going to be shipwreck. So let's think about, for example, when did it all start? It all started in the Garden of Eden. You remember what God said to Adam and Eve? Look what He provided for them. The very, very best that Almighty God could provide. Then He said, there's one tree that you're not to touch. And that's the tree of the knowledge of good and evil, because the day that you do this, you're going to surely die. And so, what was His value system? Now watch this carefully. What was God's value system? God's value system was obey Him and you'll have the best of life. That's His value system. Obey Him. They decided to violate His value system, which meant they chose to disobey Him. When they disobeyed Him, what happened? They went and hid themselves. Why did they hide themselves? Because their conscience, which had been programmed by God to be obedient, they chose to violate their conscience. And what happens? Here comes the Lord. In whatever fashion He moved in those days, that place, they went and hid themselves because their conscience alarmed them. They had done something wrong, and now the consequence was staring them in the face. That's where it all started. And all of us have a conscience, and that conscience is either going to be programmed wisely or unwisely. Now, I want you to turn to the first chapter of Romans, because this is a very important chapter. So when we think about this whole idea of a conscience and how it gets programmed, and listen to what God said. Listen to what He says about man. This first chapter of Romans. He says in verse 18, "For the wrath of God is revealed from heaven against all ungodliness and unrighteousness of men who suppress the truth in unrighteousness. Because that which is known about God is evident within them, for God made it evident to them," that is, in their conscience. Everybody has a consciousness of God. They can destroy that. They have a consciousness of God. Notice what He said. "For since the creation of the world, His," that is God's, "invisible attributes," He's holy, merciful, loving, kind, so forth, "these attributes, His eternal power and divine nature, have been clearly seen, being understood through what has been made, so that they are without excuse. The very creation, watch this carefully, the very creation is God's general revelation of himself. The truth is what the Bible says, that

watch this, in response to ignoring their conscience, refusing to listen to God speak to them. Three times he says in this chapter, verse 24, number one, therefore God gave them over to the lust of their hearts, to impurity, so that their bodies would be dishonored among them. They exchanged the truth of God for a lie, worshiped and served the creature rather than the Creator, who is blessed forever. Second times he says this, for this reason, God gave them over to degrading passions, for their women exchanged a natural function for that which is unnatural. And in the same way, also, the men abandoned the natural function of the woman and burned in their desire toward one another, men with men, committing indecent acts and receiving in their own persons the due penalty of their error. And then somebody tell me that an immoral lifestyle is okay. Here is God's divine condemnation of immoral living. It's his condemnation of it. Listen. And just as they did not see fit to acknowledge God any longer, they seared their conscience. God gave them over, the third time he says it, to a depraved mind. That is a mind that cannot really and truly form right judgments because it's been going on so long, to do those things which are not proper. Then he names all these sins, and he comes down to verse 32, and here's what he says. And although they know the ordinance of God, and those who practice such things are worthy of death, they not only do the same, but also give hearty approval to those who practice them. He says they're without excuse. And here's what I want you to see. We're being programmed in our nation to accept anything and everything anybody wants to do. And the whole idea is, well, this is a free country, and I'm a free person, and I don't believe in religion, I don't believe in that God, I can do as I please. So I want to show you what has happened to people who believe that. But we are in the most dangerous position we have ever been in because we are reprogramming the minds of young and old alike. And sitting in front of those televisions year after year after year and seeing it go on and seeing people get by with things. And think about this. They make it look so happy and so joyful and so wonderful and so prosperous and so successful and all the rest, which is Satan's lie. Listen, anything you watch over and over and over and over and over again, you think it's not affecting you? Yes, it is. You may not go out and steal something, but that's the beginning of the thought of being dishonest. And you could just go right down the whole issue of our morality. We're where we are because we began to be reprogrammed when the Supreme Court took the Ten Commandments out of the school. And listen, kids walked in the school classroom, and every day, they didn't stand there, and they didn't even have to quote it. They didn't stand there and say, one, two, three. But they would glance at it, they'd look at it, and when you see that it says, do not steal, this is God's word, do not lie, do not covet, do not commit adultery. In other words, it's there. So what do? If you want to reprogram a nation and destroy it, you reprogram their thinking and their conscience, which is the alarm bell that goes off when there is disobedience toward God. And all of us have one of them. And it can be quieted, which I'll show you in a moment, or it can be very strong, which is what God wants it to be. Now, somebody says, well, okay, I understand that. Then what's the purpose of my conscience? Watch this carefully. The purpose of your conscience is not to guide you. You say, well, I thought that's what people say, let your conscience be your guide. They say that, but that's not the purpose of your conscience. There's not a single verse in the scripture that says you should be guided by your conscience because the conscience is not dependable. For example, let me give you seven different words. Each one describes the conscience. And you can see the difference in people's conscience. Number one is what Paul says to Timothy here, and that is a good conscience. Then he talks about in 2 Timothy 1:3, a pure conscience, which is also a good conscience, a clean conscience, you now would say. And when Paul was speaking to the governor about his own life there in Rome, he talked about having a blameless conscience. In Acts 24:16. And in 1 Corinthians chapter 8, verse 7 through 12, when Paul was discussing the whole idea of what one person does may hurt somebody else's conscience, and therefore he talks about a weak conscience. And then Titus 1:15, a defiled conscience. And then an evil conscience. But the one I want to

0: to look at here in 1 Timothy chapter 4, verse 2, is a seared conscience. So look at that for just a moment. He says in the fourth chapter of 1 Timothy, "But the Spirit explicitly says that in latter times some will fall away from the faith, paying attention to deceitful spirits." That's what's happening. "Doctrines of demons by means of the hypocrisy of liars, seared in their own conscience as with a branding iron." And that word in the Greek is cauterize. That's where we get that word from. To cauterize something, to sear it. If you put a piece of wax paper down here and put an iron on top of it, disappears. End of it. And so what he's saying here is simply this. And that is that you can't really trust your conscience unless certain things be true. And think about it this way. How does a person get in that stage? By saying yes to sin, a little something. Yes, yes, yes, yes, yes, yes, yes, yes, until finally what happens? For example, we've all been tempted to do things, whatever it might be. If we listened to our conscience as a child of God, we knew better. And so the way people get hooked, whether it's drugs or whatever it might be, is by doing something in which they violate their conscience. And all them is, "Oh God, I'm so sorry," and they violate it again. "Oh God, I wish I hadn't violated it again." And finally, after time, they violate it so often, here's what happens. The sound of the warning bell of the conscience gets less and less and less and less and less, that they don't even hear it anymore. They can't hear it. And the reason they can't is because their sin over a prolonged period of time has muffled their conscience till they can no longer hear the bell ring anymore. So then they can say, "Well, why can't I drink all I want? Why can't I be on drugs? Why can't I do this? Why can't I do that?" Silence their conscience. It is a very dangerous thing to sin in any form and keep on and on and on and on, because what you do, you stifle your conscience till after a while it doesn't say anything anymore. That's where we are in this country to a great degree. We are in serious trouble because we've decided that pleasure and prosperity and plenty and the ability to do what I want to do when I want to do it is far superior than obeying a God I cannot see. So when he says shipwreck, that's what he means. Exactly what he says. Shipwreck. There are multitudes of people this morning who are shipwrecked. And they got shipwrecked because somebody told them it was all right. Their conscience said no. Their friend said yes. Their conscience said no. Their friend said yes. You see, all of us are having to make decisions. When somebody tempts you to do what is wrong and the bell goes off, the worst thing you can do is silence the bell. Because it's God's way of working in your life in a fashion to protect you. That's what we said. This is the whole issue here. The whole issue is the conscience is there to protect us, and you don't want to silence it. Yet that is exactly what some people do. Now, when I think about parents who do not take time with their children, think about this. You and I are living in a society where many, probably most, of the educational institutions in America are full of teachers, professors, who do not believe what you and I believe about God. So we send our kids to school, sit in a class. They sit in the science class, they're taught evolution. There's no God. All this just happened. And they go to history class and say, "Well, that's old history. You can go to all the classes." What happens? Reprogramming your children at your expense. Reprogramming your children at your expense. So they come home and they think you're old fogey. And what do you mean? I mean, I don't need to go to church anymore, and I don't need God and all this. In other words, so look, 12 years in school, 4 years in a college, and maybe after that, reprogrammed at your expense to no longer believe in God, forget Him. This is a new day and a new age. This is the new age. Quote, it's a new age, all right. But the philosophy of the New Age is far older than anything that you can imagine. There's nothing new about the whole New Age idea. It's a substitute for God. Listen, you see, here's the problem. Man is built with this desire for God. God made him that way. So if you don't want to do it God's way, you got to have a substitute. So you still make yourself religious, but you choose something that doesn't deprive you of what you want to do. You see, here's what happens. I could take most anybody through the Bible who says they only believe that part of the Bible is true. Here's what you're going to find. You know the part that's not true to them? The part they want to violate. So they just decide, I don't believe that anymore. That's just not the way it is. That's not who God is. God is who He says He is. Exactly who He says He is. Now, society changes, but look, God hasn't changed. The Word of God hasn't changed. And so we have a society that we have had to muffle our conscience to depart from the Word of God and to depart from God's ways. And look where we are. We are in a financial quandary, in a big mess. We've lost our reputation with the world. They might not have believed what we believed, but at least they recognized there was something about us and our belief in God and Jesus Christ, and look how God had blessed us. But look where we are. We are in a very dangerous condition. And if God's people don't stand up, rise up, and repentance starts at the house of God, and we want to see God turn this nation around, that doesn't mean we're going to make everybody a Baptist or a Methodist or a Presbyterian. That's not it. Listen, just get back to the Ten Commandments and say, what's right? What's wrong? What's right in the eyes of God? This is what matters. So I think about that, and then I think about this. All of us know what the Ten Commandments are. And I want to ask you again, what's wrong with the Ten Commandments? It's, watch this. It is the rudder that God intended for every nation on earth to guide that nation in the right direction. It's the rudder for every single nation. And when you put people in authority, as we do and have and still do, who do not honor God, who do not believe the Word of God, then what do we have? We have confusion. We have revolution. We have sin from every type, and defending stuff that you and I know absolutely is totally immoral and ungodly. Now, so my original question was, can you trust your conscience? It doesn't look like you can. You say, okay, what's the difference in that and the Holy Spirit? Here's the difference. The Holy Spirit, we talk about Him convicting us of sin. The Holy Spirit works in conjunction with our conscience, with which we were born. The Holy Spirit is there to give direction to us when our conscience flares up and for some reason. And that is, He's the one who interprets. What is it that God is saying? For example, because my conscience is hurting me and bothering me at this point, I think whatever I've said or whatever I'm thinking about doing is not right. The Holy Spirit is there to give direction and help and to encourage us to do the right thing. So the question is, can you trust your conscience? Well, if we voted now, we'd probably all vote 100% no indeed. But what I want to show you is this. Yes, you can under certain conditions. Watch this. The Ten Commandments has not changed. The Sermon on the Mount has not changed. The Word of God has not changed, and God has not changed. And God is the author and the creator of all things good, creator of this world. Gave you a mind to think, the capacity to be able to achieve. So if God hasn't changed and His Word hasn't changed, then who's doing the changing? We are trying by muffling our conscience, deadening our conscience, searing our conscience. We are trying to create a different kind of lifestyle in which everybody will be accepted. God will accept this. Listen, you can't change the mind of God. Somebody says, well, I can break the law of God if I want to. No, you can't. You can break yourself over the law of God, but it's not going to change. It's not going to be broken. So the question is, can you trust your conscience? I'm going to give you seven things. All seven of them are very important. Number one, you can trust your conscience when Christ becomes your Savior and your Lord. That means that you acknowledge who God is. You believe that His Son came into the earth, went to the cross, paid our sin debt in full, and now you've accepted Him as your Savior and a way of life. Number two, when the Word of God is the basis for your conduct. When the Word of God is the basis for your conduct, then you can start trusting. That's two, but that's only two. Number three, when you have a strong desire to obey God, then your conscience and the Holy Spirit all working together, you'll make the right decision. When you have a strong desire to obey God, and number four, when you prayerfully consider the decisions you make. Here's an opportunity. When you prayerfully consider that, as a child of God, desiring to be obedient to God, you can trust your conscience because your conscience is going to send you the correct signal. Number five, a little bit longer. When your conscience sounds the alarm immediately upon your considering a wrong direction in thought or action. When your conscience sounds the alarm immediately, that's a good sign. It's active. It's working. It's alert. It's sharp. It's sensitive. Upon your considering a wrong direction, thought or deed, or action. Number six, you can trust your conscience when you feel guilty immediately upon your disobedience. You say, oh, well, that must have been yesterday. No. You can trust your conscience when you feel guilty immediately upon disobedience. Because also that's the work of the Holy Spirit. And lastly, when you feel compelled to repent of your disobedience. To be compelled means a strong, urgent desire and feel the pressure of it. When you feel the pressure of confessing and repenting of that sin immediately, and you put all seven of those together, and let's look at them. When Christ becomes your Savior and Lord, when the Word of God is the basis for your conduct, when you have a strong desire to obey God, when you prayerfully consider the decisions you're making, and when your conscience sounds the alarm immediately upon your considering a wrong direction, a thought or action, when you feel guilty immediately upon disobedience, and when you feel compelled to repent of your disobedience, then you can trust your conscience. So when you look at those, you ask yourself the question, is that true in my life? Do I feel guilty immediately, or do I wait till two or three days later and I get to think about it? Well, maybe that was, or maybe it wasn't. No. Listen, you have a heart that's beating. It's been beating ever since this sermon started. I hope for some of you it's beating a little harder right now. Because deep down inside, you know that you violated your conscience. And what you did is you excused yourself and say, well, nobody's perfect. Everybody makes mistakes. We all make mistakes. And so instead of listening to your conscience say, don't do that, repent of that, turn away from that, you just say, well, nobody's perfect. Then you can't trust that conscience. What you have to ask is, what do we say? We said, for example, when the Word of God is the basis for your conduct. So ask yourself the question, what is there going on in your life that is in contradiction to the Word of God? Whatever it is needs to go because it doesn't fit who you are. And the one thing you'll hear the Holy Spirit say to you, when you start doing something that's not right, that doesn't fit who you are. You say, well, the Holy Spirit didn't speak to me that way. It may not be exactly like that. That's really what He's saying. That doesn't fit who you are. That's not where you ought to go. That's not what you ought to do. That's the Spirit of God. The conscience, the alarms set off. You have this hesitation, this warning, and the Spirit of God begins to interpret that. That's not who you are. You're a follower of Jesus. You couldn't believe that. You'll never be happy. Listen, you must understand there are consequences to that. That's the voice of the Spirit of God trying to protect you from making shipwreck out of your life. It's just that simple. So let me ask you this question. What's going on in your life right now that you know is not right? How are you dealing with it? Are you trying to explain it away? Or are you trying to drink it away? or drug it away, or listening to false teaching, or listening to your friends who are not your friends if they're enticing you to do wrong. What are you doing about your conscience? Has it become so muffled you don't even hear it no more? Then ask yourself the question, are you disobeying God? Are you violating the Ten Commandments? Are you ignoring the laws of God? Then how do you explain that? It's like walking away from the helm of the ship in a storm. You're going to be shipwrecked. God must be your pilot, or you're going to make shipwreck. And your conscience is the alarm bell, the radar of your life. If you have never trusted Jesus Christ as your Savior, mark this down. You don't believe me today? I understand. You question it? I understand. But at least listen. You're going to have a shipwreck in your life. I don't care how much money you have, who you are, what your position, all of that. Sin is sin. The wages of sin is death. We reap what we sow, more than we sow, later than we sow. And that should ring in your heart if you really and truly want to know what to do and what's right. It is my prayer for you that you will acknowledge where you are in your relationship to God. And just say to Him, Lord, I've been violating my conscience. I've been choosing to do what I want to do. And Lord, I've tried to defend myself, and I've tried to reason it out and prove that I'm right. But the truth is, you know you're not. If you aren't willing to face the Word of God with your actions, then you're being dishonest. You're not being truthful even to yourself. You're headed for a shipwreck. You say, well, how can I change that? It starts with this. Acknowledging your sinfulness before God and asking Him to forgive you of your sins and accepting His death at the cross. Jesus is your personal Savior. He paid your sin debt in full. Accepting Him as your personal Savior and the Lord of your life. Surrendering your life to Him. Lord, not what I want, but what you want. Guide me. Give me direction for my life. I want the best life, God. Here I am. What does He do? He forgives you and cleanses you. Then you know what happens? The Holy Spirit begins to reprogram your thinking. You won't like some things you used to like. You won't go with some people you used to go with. You won't go some places probably that you used to go. You won't participate in some things you used to participate in. You know what? He's going to replace all that with something that's good. And your conscience is going to be clean and good and healthy and strong. And you're going to be happier and have more joy and more peace. And you're going to have more security. And you're going to have a relationship with God you've never had before. Your life is going to change because you've allowed the Spirit of God to begin His reprogramming in your life. Are you willing to do that? If you're not, one day you'll come to face death unavoidably. And there you are, shipwrecked on your island of sin, disobedience, and rebellion toward God. What a tragedy. Doesn't have to be that way, but you have to make a decision. And it's my prayer at this very moment that whoever you are, that you'd be wise enough to listen to the Spirit of God who's speaking to you right now. Today's the day. Now's the time to give your life to Christ. That's my prayer for you. And Father, how grateful we are that you've never turned anybody down. That no matter how far deep into sin we could possibly go, when our desire is to be redeemed, saved, released, liberated, freed, forgiven, cleansed, a new life, you're always there to do it. And I pray that every person who hears this message would be honest enough. Stop faking themselves out. Stop lying to themselves and begin to face reality. Trust the Lord Jesus Christ as their Savior. And we'll thank you for it. In Jesus' name. Amen.
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2: With a message from God's Word, here's Charles Stanley. Fear has plagued humanity from the very beginning. If you'll think for a moment that the first conversation that God had with Adam that's recorded is the conversation in which Adam ended up by saying, "I was afraid." From that moment on, mankind has suffered fears for all different kinds of reasons. And it's interesting that in the scripture, when God began to call some of his servants, how they responded. For example, when God called Moses, he was afraid. And he said, "Please, please, please, no, Lord. I don't think I can do that." And God had to deal with him. And then, of course, when he spoke to Joshua, it doesn't say that Joshua was afraid, but it's interesting that three times in that first chapter, the sixth verse, seventh verse, and the ninth verse, he says the same thing: be strong and of a good courage. Why would God say that three times in a row? For the simple reason that he knew that Joshua was about to step into the shoes of Moses to lead the people of Israel into the promised land, and it was an awesome task. He lived with him. He lived through his life. He lived through his death. And so he knew how rebellious the people of Israel were, and so therefore there was some fear, no doubt, in him. When he spoke to Gideon, for example, about leading the nation of Israel against their enemies, same thing. "Oh, but who am I among this tribe?" And so finally, God had to speak to him also because he was afraid. You say, well, that's the Old Testament. But it's interesting when you go to the 18th chapter of Acts, for example, and we'll come back there later. But 18th chapter of Acts, here's what happens. Paul is preaching the gospel and people are getting right. And on the other hand, some of them, the Bible says, when they heard, some of them were baptized and some of them were blaspheming him. And the scripture says, "And the Lord said to Paul in the night by a vision, 'Do not be afraid any longer, but go on speaking and do not be silent.'" So which was evident that Paul was afraid. He was afraid for his life because those Jews and the Judaizers, they hated him. Wherever he was, they despised him. They were there waiting for him to persecute him, or they got there very soon thereafter. And so God's servants down through the years have been afraid. They've experienced that kind of fear. In fact, there are six basic fears primarily. And you could take all of the fears and you'll find them somewhere in this list. And one of them is poverty, afraid that I won't have enough, afraid I'm not going to have enough money. One of them is death. What's going to happen? Don't know what's going to happen beyond death. And one of them is this whole idea of loss of love. If I lose my loved one, whoever that may be, then where will that leave me? There's the whole issue of ill health, for example. If I get sick, suppose I get cancer, suppose I have a heart attack, suppose this, suppose that, suppose the other. All those things that happen in a person's life. Then there's the whole issue of old age. What's going to happen out there somewhere when I get to a certain age? Will my kids throw me away? Will they toss me? Will they say, well, you know, after all, and this is exactly what happens. And then, of course, there's the whole issue of criticism, feeling rejected by the people. You can take most all other fears and place them somewhere, and they'll fit in the category of those six basic fears. Well, what I want us to do is I want us to look at a key passage of Scripture, which to me is the anchor. When you're facing fear, here's the anchor. This is a passage that you can go back to that is so awesomely reassuring, and it gets us to the basic and to the foundation of why a child of God should not live in fear. So I want you to turn, if you will, to the 41st chapter of Isaiah, and let's read beginning in this 8th verse. And while he's speaking to the nation of Israel and speaking about them, the promise is absolutely just as applicable to us, and even more so in some ways, because when you were saved, the Holy Spirit came to live inside of us. And so notice what he says beginning in this 8th verse. He said, "But you, Israel, my servant, Jacob, whom I've chosen, descendant of Abraham, my friend, you whom I've taken from the ends of the earth and called from its remotest parts, and said to you, 'You're my servant.' I've chosen you and not rejected you. Do not fear, for I am with you. Do not anxiously look about you, for I am your God. I will strengthen you. Surely I will help you. Surely I will uphold you with my righteous right hand. Behold, all those who are angered at you will be shamed and dishonored. Those who contend with you will be as nothing and will perish. You will seek those who quarrel with you, but you will not find them. And those who war with you will be as nothing and non-existent. For I am the Lord your God, who upholds your right hand, who says to you, do not fear, I will help you. Now, I'm coming back to that passage in a few moments, but I want us to think about this whole issue of fear, because I want us to think about, I want us to clarify the meanings of fear in the Bible. For example, the fear that usually we think about is that sense of that feeling of uneasiness, that dread, that alarm that goes off on the inside of us when we feel threatened by something or there is imminent danger and we don't know what to do. God has given to all humanity a sense, a capacity to feel fearful. That's a protective kind of thing. That is to protect us from danger. For example, if I ask you, how many of you are afraid of rattlesnakes? Put my hand up. Yes, indeed, I am. I don't want to be anywhere close to them. Or brown bears, if you're out in the wilderness and they have their cubs with them, don't get anywhere close. And so I could think of a lot of things that I could be afraid of. But that's protective fear. For example, are you afraid to put your hand on a hot stove? Why, yes, you are. God has placed that in us, and so that's legitimate, that's good, so we're not talking about that kind of fear. Then when the Bible speaks of fearing God, oftentimes somebody says, well, am I to be afraid of God? No. Why should I be afraid of a Heavenly Father who loves me unconditionally, who's with me all the time, who has the best plan in life for me, and who's there to help me walk through that? We don't have to be afraid of Him. So when the Bible talks about fearing God, it speaks of reverencing Him, respecting Him, honoring Him, obeying Him, walking in His ways. So that's another kind of fear. Then there is a fear about which Jesus oftentimes mentioned and which Paul wrote to Timothy in 2 Timothy chapter 1, that seventh verse, when he said, God has not given us the spirit of fear. This is fear that damages us. This is fear that torments us, as he says in 1 John, that fourth chapter, that fear is tormenting, that fear is punishing. There is a level of fear, a degree of fear, a kind of fear that plagues us, that God does not want in our life. It's the kind of fear that underlies, and oftentimes people do not even realize that is the root cause of things that they're feeling that makes them uncomfortable, have no peace, no joy, no real sense of happiness in life. They can't put their finger on it. And oftentimes it is a spirit of fear, which we'll talk about in a moment. So I want to distinguish between those, because oftentimes when a person says, well, is it a sin to be afraid? If it's protective fear, absolutely not. If it's a fear that God has placed in your life for your protection, it certainly could not be a sin. Then, of course, that's the fear that Jesus said, fear not. Now, once in a while, somebody will say, well, doesn't the Bible contain a fear not for each day of the year? 365 fear nots. Well, I've heard about that lots of times, and I never checked it out, so I decided to check it out, and the answer is no. The Bible does not say 365 times, fear not. Now, the word fear is in the Bible close to that 300 times. And if you put fear and being afraid together, you'll come up with a whole lot of them. But nowhere does the Bible say for each day 365 times, fear not. You know, the truth is I don't need that. All he has to say that is one time. But then what I need is I need the foundation and the basis for believing that I can live my life without fear, no matter what's happening. Now, we're talking about the damaging fear. We're talking about the fear that causes torment and the consequences which we're going to discuss. So we're not talking about protective fear. We're talking about that level of fear that God does not want in our life. When he said to his disciples out on the storm, fear not, because he was coming to be with them. Those kind of fears are what we want to deal with. So let's think about that. And if I should ask you, what are you afraid of? Well, some of you would say, man, I'm not afraid of anything. But, you know, if you and I got to talking a little bit, it may be that you'd be surprised that there is something in your life, that a level or degree or a bit of fear that does influence your decision-making process, influences the way you think about yourself, influences what you do, what you don't do, because all fear isn't glaring at you like a red light. It's there. So when we look at the sources of fear, we can begin to understand why it can be there without us thinking about it. For example, there are some fears that develop in a person's life that comes as a result of what they've been taught as a child. For example, let's say here's a person who is scared to death of deep water because their mother said very early in life, because they lived close to this creek that was deep and sometimes strong, don't get close to the water, you could drown. Or don't play in the street, you could get killed. Don't eat too much of that, it'll make you sick. So people hear all kind of things. For example, here's a mother who has two or three children, three young ladies or a couple of kids, whatever it might be. And so her husband leaves her very early in life, and she's left to raise them, and she goes through a very difficult time. And so what happens? She says, without realizing what she's doing, you can't trust men. You just can't trust men. Because she was in a difficult situation, and her husband proved to be unfaithful, she gets this attitude. And what she doesn't realize is she's programming her daughters to absolutely fail in their marriage. Can't trust men, can't trust men, can't trust men. It'd be one thing if child had heard a pastor say that, but when her mother, think about the authority of a mother to a young daughter. The authority, the natural authority of a mother. You can't trust men. So what happens? This recorder, we've all got recorders. They're in our brain. And so some things that we hear, they get on our recorder. We'd say CDs today, but whatever you want to call them. And so it just goes on and on and on and on and on. And unless we pull that tape out and destroy it, which we can, what happens is it just keeps replaying. Well, what makes it replay? Here's what makes it replay. When somebody says something that alludes to that, tape goes off. Or when, for example, as a young lady, you would see a man do something that was not the wisest thing to do, your recorder's going off. See, mother said, you can still hear it. Mother said, can't trust men, can't trust men, can't trust men. Now, the same thing could happen with a father who says you can't trust women. I'm just giving you a literal example. And so what happens is we get programmed very early in life. So some of that is as a result of our childhood and something that somebody has said. And you can probably think of something maybe your father said. For example, when a father says, you'll never amount to anything, I'm telling you, I know you're kind, you can't. So what happens? Gets on the recorder. And that child has to go through life fearing failure, because father, who is the image in that young child's life, young man's life, the recorder goes on and on and on. It's amazing how people can program all kinds of fears in the life of their children, and we've all probably experienced some of that. Then, of course, there is the imagination. That's the source of some of our fear. We just imagine things. It's what I call shadow fears. They're not real. They don't have any real basis to them. For example, if I said to you, everybody watch out, because I just heard there's a brown bear loose in the church, and I think he's coming right through here. So if he came walking down this aisle, I guarantee you, if you've ever seen one, weighs about 900 pounds, beautiful to look at, scare you to death, the front rows would clear out immediately. Now, but suppose when he got down here, the bear just began to unshed his costume and somebody stood out. Well, what would you say? Oh, I wasn't afraid of that. Yes, you were. And here's what happened. And this is the important thing. Your imagination is a powerful part of your thinking, because your imagination dictates to you. For example, you imagine the way you are, that's where you're going to act. You imagine the way things are. For example, would it not be true that if you thought it was a bear, your nervous system would create fear in you, and you would, your first desire would be to run? Now, if he walked in here and you could see his feet and his hands, yeah, I say, well, that's nothing to that. But if you thought, if you imagined that that was a real bear, all of us, including me, would be leaving soon. So your imagination is powerful. When you imagine things about yourself that are not true, it's a shadow fear. Listen, it's a shadow, but it has the same effect as if it were true. And you see, a person with a good imagination, if a person has a purified imagination, for example, then what? It's amazing what you can accomplish in life. But if your imagination, if you let it get impure, for example, a man or woman can look at somebody else, and if you begin to imagine, then it'll have an effect upon you if it is a wrong kind. So sometimes those fears are the result of an imagination, and that imagination can lead you in the wrong direction. Sometimes it's just pure ignorance. For example, I think about people who honestly believe they've committed the unpardonable sin. You can't commit the unpardonable sin for the simple reason Jesus died on the cross and atoned for all sin, so that no matter what happens out there, God is forgiving of all sin. And besides, that incident in which Jesus referred to in Matthew there could not happen again. Jesus is not living here in the human flesh. And there are people who have blasted God, blamed God, criticized God. I mean, you name it, they've done everything to the Holy Spirit, Jesus, God, and all the rest. Get saved, life absolutely changed, God call them to preach the gospel. There's no such thing as a sin that God will not forgive. If there were, then the cross and God's atoning sacrifice was not complete. It was almost complete, but if it left out a single sin, it wouldn't be complete. So you can't commit it. So if a person is ignorant of the truth, they say, I've committed the unpardonable sin. You know what most people mention when they mention unpardonable sin? One of two things or both. It's either adultery or suicide. Will God forgive both of them? Yes, He will. All sin is forgivable when you come to God and through Jesus Christ and ask Him to forgive you for sin, it's forgiven. But if you're ignorant of the truth of the word, for example, somebody says, well, I don't believe in eternal security. I believe you're saved today, but you could be lost tomorrow, then you'll always live in fear. You'll always live in fear. Suppose I did that. Suppose God didn't forgive. Suppose I forgot some sin. There's no such thing as a sin that God will not forgive. So oftentimes, ignorance, especially of spiritual things, causes us to be afraid. Then, of course, doubt. If I doubt the promises of God, then I have a reason to be afraid. For example, He says, He will supply all of our needs according to His riches and glory in Christ Jesus. But if I doubt that, then I could fear being in need. And so you think about all the promises, and there are many of them. If I doubt the promises that I need, for example, in my life to live a godly life, then I'd have a reason, for example, to be fearful. Well, suppose God doesn't meet that need. Suppose God doesn't answer my prayer. Suppose God is not with me. And on you could go with those promises. When a person has a poor self-image, usually there's a fear in their life. Somewhere along the way, they've been programmed to think you can't do that. And when a parent or kids, for example, criticize another child, well, you're ugly. Well, what's wrong with you? In other words, they can be brutal. If that child accepts that and they see themselves that way, they see themselves as ugly or they see themselves as not wanted, and they hear this and the criticism that goes on, what happens? Gets on their recorder, and when somebody says, well, what's wrong with you? Recorder starts. They begin to think of all the reasons they are rejected and all the reasons they won't fit and all the reasons they can't be accepted, all the reasons she won't like him and all the reasons he wouldn't accept her. There are fears that go on that oftentimes we don't even realize what's motivating our conduct, what's motivating our feelings. And so the source of these can come, as we say, from lots of different directions. And sometimes it's because people set standards for themselves that are impossible. Well, you know, if I said to you, I want to learn to play the violin in 3 weeks. Well, you can just imagine, you don't even have to imagine that. That'd be just about impossible to take more than a miracle from God to teach me how to play a violin in 3 weeks. But people set standards for their life, goals for their life that are impossible. And then what happens? They set them up there, then they announce what they're going to accomplish, and then what happens? The first time something comes along that looks like it's not going to happen, they begin to fear. Fear criticism, fear embarrassment, fear failure, and all the rest. So you set standards in your life that are godly, not something that's absolutely impossible. So think about this. When you live out your life daily, it's easy to be governed, guided, and controlled by those fears that lie deep within us that we never even thought about. We don't think about it being a fear. We say, well, that's just the way I think. That's just the way I am. Well, it may be the way you think and the way you are, but the question is why? And so while there's a protective fear, these are all those fears that can be damaging. And when they're there, you'll never be the person God wants you to be. Never achieve and accomplish the things in life that God wants you to accomplish as long as fear dominates your thinking. And listen, even though it's just beneath the surface, it's still there. And even though you don't see it as a fear, you say, well, everybody is normal. Well, nobody knows what normal is. What's normal? We're all different. God made us all different. The issue here is this. The issue is there some fear in your life that's controlling your thinking, controlling your emotions, your relationships, because the consequences, which we'll discuss in a second here, the consequences can be devastating. Fear will cheat you, and fear will deprive you. Fear can devastate you. And so you don't want fear in your life that keeps you from enjoying the things in life that God wants you to enjoy, having the things in life that God wants you to have, achieving and being whatever God has chosen to make of you. You don't want to allow fear to cripple you. Fear is a crippler. It cripples many people. It cripples children, it cripples adults, and people can live their entire life. And think about this, living your entire life and thinking, oh Lord, why didn't somebody tell me that before now? As I look back in my life, I realize how fearful I've been. If I should ask you this morning, what do you think in all of my years, and been a pastor a long time, and been a Christian since I was 12, so I've been a Christian about 63 years. And what do you think the fear in my life that I've had to deal with most? Naturally, you're not going to say it for fear of embarrassing me. Oh, maybe you wouldn't. Doesn't make any difference. It's something that you wouldn't think about. Did you know of all the things that I've ever feared all these years? It took me years to get over it. I feared not having my sermon ready and prepared to preach on Sunday. I mean, even when I was and study hours and hours and hours, why would I be afraid of not being ready? It had no basis whatsoever, and I didn't even know it for a long time. I'd dream about it. For example, I'd dream I'd come to church, nobody was there, because they thought I wouldn't be prepared. Then I dreamed that I'd come and the place is jam-packed, and I didn't have anything to say. It was always, and I'd wake up and I'd think, oh, God. Then I've learned to realize about dreams. Whatever the dream is, the opposite's usually true. She doesn't love me, probably loves you to death. He doesn't love me, probably loves you to death. So I put no credit in dreams, except sometimes they reveal things. And I began to realize I was afraid of not being ready. And I think, how can I not be ready? And here's the outline, and here's how I've studied and prayed and sought the Lord. And where did that come from? Finally dawned on me, it came from the devil. It certainly didn't come from God, because he said, I've not given you the spirit of fear, and especially when I've given you the message and you're ready and you're prayed up and the spirit of God's working, what are you afraid of? Isn't that ridiculous? I bet you got some of those. I bet you have one or two of those that maybe you wouldn't be willing to admit. Listen, and sometimes I admit things to get you to do the same thing. Not to me, but just be open. And you know what? You're not perfect. Everybody's got them, and we get rid of them as we begin to see. And what I want to show you is you can deal with them. If you can identify them and you're willing, you can deal with them. When you look at the consequences, you're going to want to deal with them. So let's think about some of those consequences and how they work in a person's life. Well, as we said, there is that protective fear. Now, we're not talking about that. We're not talking about reverence for God. We're talking about these things that don't fit who we are. And so one of the very evident things, consequences of fear, is it stifles your creativity. Why? Suppose I can't do that. Suppose I make a mistake. Suppose this, suppose that. It devastates creativity in a person's life. And what happens is they have abilities and talents and skills they never, ever even begin to function with and begin to enjoy and begin to live out in their lives. I think, for example, suppose all the members of our orchestra were fearful of failing and fearful of playing the wrong note and fearful of being an embarrassment every week. We wouldn't have an orchestra. They had to get over that. And probably everybody who's ever performed has had those fears till they get over them. I'm not saying that it's a sin to fear. I'm saying, listen, if you live in it and you don't realize what's going on, I'm not saying that's a sin, but I'm saying, listen, anything that keeps you from being the person God wants you to be doesn't fit who you are. And it doesn't belong in your life. And so if it's a matter of because I doubt God, that is certainly doesn't fit who we are, and it's a sin to doubt Him. And so there is that part. But what I want you to say is this. I don't want you to feel like, well, oh, now He's telling me that I'm sinning against God because I haven't even thought about this before. That's not the issue. The issue is how do we get rid of it? So I want us to discuss the consequences, and one of them is it stifles your creativity. You won't think about the things that God has made it possible for you to do. And then I think also, naturally, if you are afraid, you're going to procrastinate. Now, procrastinating, you know why people procrastinate? They are so afraid of doing something the wrong way or not living up to their expectation, they don't do anything. And so they become very indecisive. They can't make a decision. They can't make a decision because they're afraid I may make the wrong decision. So here's what happens. They are willing to suffer the guilt of not doing it and procrastinating. They'd rather suffer that than to do what? Than to try and fail. So indecision, procrastination is the result of fear. Making the wrong decision, making the wrong choices. Suppose I fail. Suppose they don't like it. Suppose they criticize me. Suppose I get fired. Suppose. Do you see, God doesn't want this in our life because all of these things are indeed crippling us in some fashion or the other. Well, I think about the whole idea of our achievements in life. You won't achieve much if you live afraid. You see, one of the things that makes it possible for us to achieve in life is we have courage. We're willing to step out when it's not popular to step out. Willing to step out when we're not sure. Willing to step out and do what God has called us to do because He called us to do it and because we're going to trust Him. You ask me, have I ever been afraid in situations? Why, sure I have. But I had to deal with it. The first sermon I ever preached, but my mother knew that I was afraid, especially because it was my home church. And so she came in the bedroom one night and she said, I want you to read this verse that God wants me to give you. And what does it say? Be strong and of a good courage. Fear not, neither be thou dismayed. The Lord thy God is with thee whithersoever thou goest. My mother gave me that verse, and the time I got two blocks up the street, I'd memorize that because I was afraid. What are these folks going to think? They've seen me not always doing the right thing and being mischievous and this, that, and the other, and so forth, and they know this and they know that. The devil just worked on me for two blocks until I got to that particular light post, and I stood by that post, and I thought, okay, I got to memorize this verse. You see, it will keep you from doing and it will keep you from being. It's going to, one of the consequences is it'll work on your self-esteem and your self-image. It can be damaged by it. Once you begin to let that recorder go off, no matter what somebody said and what they've done, and maybe you have failed at times, and so somebody says, well, I failed. Does that mean you're a failure? No. Somebody says, I failed. Does that mean you're a failure? No. Ask Thomas Edison when we get to heaven. I hope he's there. Well, what happened when you failed the 100th time? You kept trying, and I think 1,000 times or whatever it was, it took him a lot of failures before he got to the light bulb, but aren't we glad he did? And so when you fail, it doesn't mean you're a failure. Now, Satan will say, you're a failure. Or your recorder goes off and see, you failed again. And again, you must be a failure. You're just a failure. So your self-image gets damaged, and then you become fearful of trying anymore. If our self-image gets damaged, if somebody convinces us that we can't, that we don't look very good, that we're ugly, that we're unacceptable, that they don't like us, they don't want us. If we accept all that, what happens? Our self-image goes down. And then we fear what? One of the consequences. We fear relationships. We fear being rejected. We fear being isolated. We fear being alone because of something somebody said, something somebody did, and we respond to that. And I simply want to say to you, you don't have to respond to all that. God knows exactly who you are, what you're gifted and talented and skilled to do. And it's interesting how people later in life began to make tremendous advances and accomplish and achieve and invent and all the rest. After they have lived through years of fear, and somewhere along the way something happened, their thinking changed. They ripped out that old tape. And they don't believe that anymore, and that they can do and they can achieve and they can be. They don't have to live in fear of failure and defeat and all the rest. God doesn't want us living with that. He says, I've not given you the spirit of fear. If he didn't give us a spirit of fear, it doesn't belong in who we are. We are followers of Jesus Christ. That means that we live on a whole different level than the world lives on. And so therefore, because we are who we are, we do not have to live with fear no matter what. But unless I'm able to identify it, unless I'm willing to look on the inside, unless I'm willing to look at those areas of my life in which I have a problem, unless I'm willing to be open and honest with myself, live my whole life loaded with fear, it may be fear. Listen, it may be fear in only one area of your life. But what does it do? It colors all the rest of them. For example, let's say that you think that somehow that there's something about you that people don't like. Maybe somebody convinced you that very early in life, and so that's your persuasion. There's something about you, just people in general just don't like you. How would that affect you? It would affect every other single area in your life. And it would affect how you relate to people. And you see, one of the consequences is it's devastating to good, healthy, happy relationships. You marry somebody who's full of fear, what happens? And they say to you about a week after marriage, now, you don't want to leave me now. I want to be sure this is for keeps. And all of a sudden, the wife or the husband begins to realize they're already expressing this underlying fear that this marriage may not work because so many other marriages may not work. And that is exactly the reason that we have what's going on today. Many people today are afraid to get married. Why? May not work. There are people who are tormented by fear. They have no self-confidence at all because something underlying just keeps churning away and eats away at them. Then, of course, oftentimes people panic when they're afraid, and they make a very wrong decision when they're panicking. Why? Afraid, not knowing exactly how to respond, and afraid they'll respond in a way that's not the best in the world. And, of course, the 17th chapter of Proverbs. Look at that, if you will. Here's what happens, because it does have an effect on our life, on our physical life. But notice what he says in the 22nd verse of the 17th chapter of Proverbs. 17, verse 22. A joyful heart is good medicine, but a broken spirit dries up the bones. A person, for example, who's sad, a person who is discouraged, a person, for example, who lives in fear. Fear creates tension. Fear creates stress. Fear creates attitudes. Fear creates responses that are not good. A happy person, a peaceful person, a joyful person. Remember this. You cannot be a doubter. You cannot be an unbeliever and be happy and have peace and joy. You say, well, I'm not into that Christian stuff, and I don't go to church, and I don't have the Bible, and I'm a happy person. You may have periods of happiness, but you're not a happy person. You're not a peaceful person inside. Listen, you can parade it to the world all you want to, but when you don't know what's going to happen when you die, when you're living in disobedience to God, and you're living in violation of the principles of God, the scriptures, when you're violating God's awesome laws, why do you think we have organizations that want to get God out of our society? Because they can't stand the pressure of our witness, and so they want to get rid of the church, shut up the church, get rid of Christians, shut up the Bible, get rid of it. Why? They're trying to cover up something. You know what? If you got rid of all of us, you'd still have the same problem. The only difference is this. Then you wouldn't have anywhere to go to find out where the truth is. That's the difference. So there are all kinds of consequences, none of which belong in your life and mine. Now, the issue is, how do we overcome it? So I want you to get back to this 41st chapter for a moment. Because to me, here's the anchor passage in the whole Bible. In times when I have faced fear, for very definite reasons, here's my passage. And I want you to listen. The first couple of things, I want you to see what he prohibits and what he tells us not to do. Look at this, if you will. He says in verse 10 of this 41st chapter, first of all, do not fear. And secondly, the same thing in that verse, do not anxiously look about you. Now watch this. Do you know why Oftentimes we become afraid in situations because we anxiously look about us. Then we begin to imagine what could happen, what they could do, or what they may fail to do, or what we don't have, or what we may lose. Do not anxiously look about you. Anxiety doesn't fit who we are. Now, so notice what he says, and I want you to listen carefully. If I walked in here and said, well, I want to talk to you about fear today. I didn't have a Bible in my hand, so I'm just talking to you about what I think. Then you'd have a reason to doubt it. What I want to show you is that the key to overcoming all fear is written in the Word of God almost as if step by step. So it's not a question of whether

I know that's true of you. Every single child of God can say, yep, I've been chosen by God. Somebody says, no, wait a minute, why do you think you've been chosen and maybe I'm not? Well, here's the reason. Because in Ephesians chapter 1, verse 3, blessed be the God and Father of our Lord Jesus Christ, who has blessed us with every spiritual blessing in heavenly places in Christ, just as he chose us in him, that is in Jesus, before the foundation of the world. Every single Christian, every single born-again person, every single follower of Jesus has been chosen by God. God says, you're a believer, you have been chosen. So number one, look at this. We're talking about fear now. So what's the basis of our fearlessness? He says, number one, you've been chosen. I have chosen you and not rejected you. Secondly, in verse 10, I am with you. As we mentioned a little while ago, that when God spoke to Moses, Joshua, and Gideon for three examples, and to the Apostle Paul in the New Testament, here was the key. Then this is the ultimate key to not being afraid. When God says, I am with you. That's what he said to Moses, I'll be with you. That's what he said to Joshua, I'll be with you. That's what he said to Gideon, I'll be with you. That's what he said to the Apostle Paul, I'll be with you. Listen, I'll be with you. He said, first of all, I've chosen you. Secondly, I'm going to be with you. How long am I going to be with you? He says, I'll never forsake you. Never forsake you. I'll be with you always. All right, so look at this now. First of all, he says, we're chosen. Secondly, he says, I'm with you. And thirdly, he says, I'm your God. You remember when Moses was talking to God, and he said, now, you want me to go tell my brothers, Hebrew brothers, that you sent me? Who am I going to say? When they say, well, who is this God? You tell them, I am has sent you. I am that I am. That is the eternal God of this universe. So that when he says, I am with you, I am your God. Who is this? This is the sovereign God of the universe who said, I have established my throne in the heavens and my sovereignty rules over all. And in spite of what people may say, the God of this universe, who is Jehovah God, is in control of all things at all times, all circumstances. He is all wise. He knows all. He has power over all. And nothing can happen in life apart from his permissive will. It does not mean that he makes everything happen that happens, but he allows it. Sometimes for reasons we don't understand. He is in control. You say, I never have believed God was in control. Then who is? We're not in control. The devil's not in control. Are we just victims of fate? You know, I feel sorry for people who are atheists, who are floundering through life with no sense of direction and no assurance of anything in life. Nothing whatsoever. There is a God. And this God says to every single one of his children, I am your God. So watch this. Why do we not fear? First of all, he says, because I've chosen you. Secondly, I'm with you. And thirdly, I am the sovereign, your God. And not only that, he says, I will strengthen you. Whatever you and I are going through, he says, I will strengthen you. And at times when we need strength sometime to believe him, physical strength to do what he's called us to do. Strength to be sustained, strength to persevere in situations and circumstances. He says, I will strengthen you. Then he says, surely I will help you. God is our helper. And think about this. The night before his crucifixion, one of the things that Jesus wanted to make sure of is this. He said to his disciples, I will not leave you as orphans. I will come again. I'm going to come help you. He says, I'm going to send you someone. And he used the word that means just like me. I'm sending you a helper. Naturally, it was the Holy Spirit, a person of the Trinity, God the Father, God the Son, God the Holy Spirit. So that he says, I will send you a helper. Every single one of us who is a believer, a follower of Jesus, we have the helper who is omnipotent, omniscient, omnipresent, all-loving, and who has all power to help us in every single circumstance of life, no matter what. And I love this verse, one of my favorite verses in Isaiah 64:4. What does he say? He says, God. Maybe you better read this verse. Look up this verse, because if I quote it, you just run.

0: right across it and say, well, I forgot what he said. Look at it in the Bible. 64th chapter. Look at this fourth verse. For from days of old they've not heard or perceived by ear, nor has the eye seen a God beside you, who acts in behalf of the one who waits for him. Listen, if you're going through something in life, who do you want acting in your behalf? You want the God who is all wise, who is present, who has all power, who loves you absolutely unconditionally, who's planned the best for you. He says he acts in our behalf. That is, he is our helper. You have a helper. You say, well, sometimes I feel so alone. You feel it, but you're not alone. Sometimes I feel so helpless. You may feel it, but you're not helpless. That is, God is your helper. He says, I will help you. And not only that, he says, not only will I help you, but I will uphold you. That is, I'm going to sustain you. I'm going to strengthen you. I'm going to be with you. I'm going to uphold you. You're going through a difficult time. Listen, you're not going to sink. It looks impossible, but I'm going to uphold you. And notice what he said. I'm going to uphold you with my righteous right hand. In the Bible, the right hand of God is his symbol of awesome, unlimited, infinite power. And listen to this next verse. Move down, if you will, to the 13th verse, where he says, I am the Lord your God who, watch this, who upholds your right hand, who says to you, do not fear, I will help you. Now, look at this. He says, I will uphold you with my righteous right hand. Then he says what? I'm going to uphold your hand. You know what that means? That God and I join hands. You and I walk in step with him. We walk in step with him. He has our hand. And listen, somebody says, well, but sometimes, sometimes I let go. Watch this carefully. This is the way God deals with us. Here's the hand of God. It isn't the fact that I'm holding on for dear life. That's not the issue. If you want to see how God does it, he's doing the holding. Whatever holding I'm doing, I can let go. He will never let go. Because what he says, I will never leave you nor forsake you. I will uphold you with my righteous right hand. And he says, no matter what's going on in your life, he says, I'm going to sustain you through it no matter what. So we do not have to worry about being defeated. Listen, in the eyes of God, he's our helper. He's the one who strengthens us. He says, I'm going to be with you. I'm going to help you. I'm going to sustain you no matter what. For I am the Lord your God who upholds your right hand, who says to you, do not fear, I will help you. Now let me ask you a question. When we were talking about the different kinds of fears and where they came from, what came to your mind in your life? That's nobody's business but yours. Fear of old age, fear of not having enough, fear of dying. Fear of getting some dread disease. Fear of being rejected by your kids later and just dying out there by yourself. What are you afraid of? Maybe you fear tomorrow. You fear your job. Fear your relationship with your husband or wife's breaking up. Fear that your children are going to mess up and embarrass you. What are you afraid of? I want to show you how you can overcome that fear in just a few moments. Listen carefully. If you want to overcome that fear right now, here's what you do. You identify, what is this in my life that's influencing me, that's not right? And you say to God, Father, thank you for showing me this. By the power of the Holy Spirit who is within me, I choose to make a decision today to lay it down. I don't have to carry it any longer. I choose to lay it down. Will God take it? Yes, he will. Now, is it going to crop back up again? Is there a devil? Yes, it will. Now, watch this. Here's the key. We all have this grid system. It's in our mind. It's this grid. So if I want to remain free of that fear, here's the key. I promise you it works. Then what I must do is I must meditate on this passage. And what I'm doing, I'm reminding myself, God's chosen me. He's with me. He's my God. He'll strengthen me. And he'll help me. And he'll uphold me. I have nothing to fear. Now, here's what I mean by meditating on it. And here's the key. Now, you ask me why I say 3 weeks. I can't tell you why. I just know it'll work. If you will meditate, if you will, and here's the best way to do it. If you, before you go to bed at night, will read that passage and tell God, Lord, work this truth in my life all night long while I'm asleep in my subconscious mind. Let it reprogram my thinking, because I'm sick and tired of fear. I don't want to live with fear any longer. So, Lord, I want to go to bed being reminded of the fact you've chosen me. I'm yours. You're my God. You're going to help me. You're going to strengthen me. And that you're going to uphold me with your righteous right hand. And you're going to help me through whatever I'm going through. You, listen carefully, you meditate upon that passage. You read it every night carefully. Apply it to your life. Think about what you've been afraid of. Think about what you're afraid may crop up in your life. You meditate upon that passage. Let it get in your mind and in your subconscious that's going on. Because you got a subconscious. We all do. Keeps your heart going, your blood vessels moving, everything that goes on that you and I don't think about. It's going on. What you put in your mind right before you go to sleep has an awesome effect upon your thinking. And before long, here's what will happen. You don't even think about that anymore. I'm not talking about the passage. I'm talking about what you're afraid of. When it crops up, what are you going to do? Watch this. Immediately, you refocus from what you're afraid of to your God who said, I'm your God. I've chosen you. I'm with you. I'll help you. I'll strengthen you. I'll uphold you. I'll have your hand in my hand. I'm going to see you through this. Now tell me, give me a reason for us to be afraid of anything. That tormenting, damaging fear of being afraid of anything when what I just read you is the Word of the Living God. Here it is, right here. If some psychologist gave you that as a possibility, or some doctor or some friend, this is the Word of God. Here's what God said. Will He keep His Word? Every single word of it. So I want to make a suggestion. I want to make a suggestion that for the next 30 seconds, you identify that fear that God brought to your mind. Tell God that by His Spirit you are laying it down, and you're going to put your trust in Him to be to you exactly what He promised in His Word that we just read, and we said we believe this and we know it's true. Tell Him you're laying it down, you're claiming His promise, and you choose to fear no longer, but you choose to get your focus on Him. I'm going to give you 30 seconds, and I'm going to ask you to close your eyes and just you and God talk about it for 30 seconds. Thank you, Father. We don't have to wonder whether you heard us or not. We know that you did, and we accept your freedom in Jesus' name. Amen.
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0: When you hear the word gospel, what do you think? Do you think Jesus, cross, John 3:16, the Bible? What do you think when you hear about the cross and you hear about the gospel primarily? Well, people think different things. And one of the reasons I think many people do not understand what the Christian life is all about, and they do not witness, they do not share their faith, is because here's one of those words they've been hearing all of their life, and they say they've trusted Jesus Christ as their personal Savior, but they couldn't even tell you what the gospel is. If someone should ask you, now, what's the gospel? What would you say? If they said to you, well, explain the gospel to me, what would you say to them? And what happens is, because we're not confident, we're not bold.
3: because we're not sure, we're not bold. And because we have questions and doubts about the things we believe, we're not bold. And we let people sometimes intimidate us for the simple reason we think that they know better than we do. We think that they know more than we do. And oftentimes we think that what they have to say is more important than what we have to say. Nothing could be further from the truth if you understand the gospel. Now, if you don't understand it, you could get intimidated by somebody. But I want us to think about what this gospel is all about. And the fact that boldness, confidence, is what every single believer needs in this day and time, as in every day, because we're confronted with so much rubbish, so many philosophies, so many ideas that are so totally unscriptural. So what I want us to understand before you leave here today, and for all of you who are watching and listening, what is the gospel? And I want us to begin by looking at the place of the gospel in the life of Jesus. For example, if you'll remember when Jesus started in this ministry, he said in that fourth chapter of Luke, he said, "The Spirit of God is upon me because he has anointed me to preach the gospel." That is, he had empowered him and commissioned him and called him to preach the gospel. And of course, Jesus began to go through the cities and towns of Galilee and other places and preaching and teaching. And everywhere he went, he was talking about the kingdom and the kingdom of God and the gospel of the kingdom of God. And also, when he went back to Nazareth, his hometown, he mentioned the fact that a prophet's usually not accepted in his hometown. So he began to preach in the synagogue. And as a result, they were just astounded and amazed and just complimenting him and just couldn't be greater. Where'd this man get all this authority? And then he gave an illustration in his message. And the next thing you knew, they stood up and just, the Bible says they were in agony against him and drove him out of the synagogue and were going to kill him, push him off the mountain. But he just walked away. The gospel has different effects on people. And then, of course, Jesus spent his time talking to his disciples about the gospel, explaining to them how to explain it to other people. He sent them out, he said, to make disciples. He said, for example, in the 16th chapter of Mark, he said to them, "Go into all the world and preach the gospel to all creation." And in the 24th chapter of Matthew, part of which, most of which has to do with the tribulation period, he said, "This gospel of the kingdom will be preached in all the world, and then the end will come." So Jesus spent his 3 years preaching the gospel, preaching the truth, sharing the truth with those who were his most intimate friends, the disciples, plus everybody else. Now, he healed and multiplied fish and did all kind of things. It was the gospel. And so he said to them, "As you go, make disciples of all nations." That is, you teach them what I've taught you. And what he was saying is, "I want you to spread this message of the gospel all over the world." And he commissioned them to do it. And he said, "Now, before you go, I want you to be filled with the Spirit of God. Wait in the city of Jerusalem until the Holy Spirit has come upon you. Then you'll be ready. Then you'll be equipped to take on the whole world." So that was the gospel as far as Jesus was concerned. But look at it as far as the Apostle Paul now, the place of the gospel in the life of the Apostle Paul. So I want you to turn to Romans chapter 1, and let's look at this passage. And the book of Romans is the theology book of the whole Bible, because there's so much of it here. And so Paul, writing to the Romans, first chapter, verse 1, watch what he says. "Paul, a bondservant of Christ Jesus, called as an apostle, set apart for the gospel of God, which he promised beforehand through his prophets in the Holy Scriptures concerning his Son, who was born of a descendant of David according to the flesh." So he says this gospel concerns Jesus, "who was declared the Son of God with power by the resurrection from the dead according to the Spirit of holiness, Jesus Christ our Lord." So he gives you a big mouthful to start with. "Through whom we have received grace and apostleship to bring about the obedience of faith among all the Gentiles for his name's sake, among whom you also are the called of Jesus Christ. To all who are beloved of God in Rome, called as saints, grace to you and peace from God our Father and the Lord Jesus Christ." Now, I want you to go to verse 14. I am under obligation both to Greeks and to barbarians, both to the wise and to the foolish. So for my part, I am eager to preach the gospel to you also who are in Rome. For I'm not ashamed of the gospel, for it is the power of God for salvation to everyone who believes, to the Jew first and also to the Greek. For in it, that is in the gospel, the righteousness of God is revealed from faith to faith, as it is written, but the righteous man shall live by faith. Now, the Apostle Paul understood the truth of the gospel. Where did it begin with him? On the Damascus Road. When he was on his way to persecute Christians, the scripture says that God revealed himself to him and blinded, and finally God gave him his sight back. But in those moments, he was transformed. He said, "Who art thou, Lord?" He had this awesome transforming experience, went into the desert for some time and studied and listened, because remember, he was a Pharisee, and he knew all about Hebrew history. He knew all about the past. But here was something dramatic that had happened to him that changed his life. He was out to destroy the very Christ that met him on the road to Damascus. So when you look at the Apostle Paul, I want you to see the place of the gospel in his life and to explain some things so that when you walk out of here today, or wherever you are, you'll understand what the gospel is. And you will also understand your responsibility, your accountability to God, to share the truth of the gospel of Jesus Christ with those around you. So let's think for just a moment. And here's what he said in this first verse. He said he was Paul, who was set apart for the gospel of God. That is, God set him apart as an apostle, a preacher, a missionary of the gospel of Christ. He says in 1 Corinthians, he said he was called. He was called to be an apostle. And in Galatians chapter 2, verse 7, he says it was entrusted to him. Now watch this. Remember that God called Paul primarily to preach, first of all, to the Gentiles. And so when he says here in this passage, he was entrusted with the gospel in Galatians, he makes a big explanation of that, to be entrusted with something means it's been given to you for a specific reason and entrusted to you, you're accountable. Paul says, I am accountable for the truth of the gospel which has been given to me. And so he saw himself as a steward of the gospel. God had entrusted him with things that he had entrusted no one else with till that point. And the truth is, the Apostle Paul had the most accurate, clearest vision, understanding of who Jesus was of anybody of his time. And so he says, I've been entrusted with the gospel. He felt the weight of that. That it was his responsibility to get the truth out there, because as the others before him had shared with him what Jesus said, for example, go into all the world and preach the gospel to every creature. And so the Apostle Paul took that personally, and he said God called him and that God had entrusted him with the gospel, and that he had also appointed him for the defense of the gospel. In Philippians chapter 1, what's happening is that he's in jail and he's writing to the Philippian Christians. And he's talking about people criticizing him and so forth. But he said God had entrusted him with this gospel. And he also had worked in his life in such a way that he intended for him to be in defense of the gospel. He was to defend the gospel. And of course, God gave him lots of opportunities, because when he was in Athens, for example, he's up on Mars Hill and talking to all these philosophers and so-called intelligentsia of his day. And he knew exactly how to handle that, because he understood what the gospel was all about. He understood the truth. And the problem is today, most people don't know the truth. If they knew the truth, they wouldn't live the way they're living. If they knew the truth of the gospel of Jesus Christ, they would be willing to share what they know, entrusted with it. Listen, the day you got saved, you had an experience with Jesus Christ. And at that moment, you were entrusted with the knowledge of who Jesus was, of his death and his resurrection, and your experience of faith in him. You not only experienced the gospel, you were entrusted to share it. And I wonder if you feel any of that responsibility. In other words, you don't just get saved and sit down and think, thank God I'm on my way to heaven. You've been entrusted with the most awesome, incomparable, powerful message the world could ever hear. There is nothing to equal the gospel. You can go through all the religions that exist. They have nothing that even begins to compare with the gospel of Jesus Christ. They don't. You can ask any of them. They'll tell me what you believe. And they'll tell you what they believe. They don't have any peace. They don't have any real joy. They have no eternal security. There's no promise of going to heaven. And everything in every religion is based on is the works of the people you're talking to. If I'm good enough, if I do enough, if I fast enough, if I deprive myself, it's all works, works, works, works, works. And the reason they don't have any real security is because you never know how much works, how many works. You never know how long you got to work. It's absolutely, totally incomplete. There's no satisfaction and no assurance in any other message in the world except the gospel. And to be entrusted with that is a treasure. And if I should ask you if you're a wealthy person, you'd probably say, well, no, I'm not wealthy. If you have the gospel, you are. You have the most precious message there is in the world. The only message that will get you from this earth to heaven is the gospel of Jesus Christ. So Paul says, I'm appointed for the defense of it. That's why he was always in arguments with people in defending the truth of the gospel. And remember this, he had this. This experience on the Damascus Road, that is his salvation, was his foundation for everything else he taught. You have a foundation. And you see, here's the problem. Many people think they don't have any testimony. That's why they don't witness. Well, I don't have a testimony. And here's the way the devil has trapped us. People today think, well, if they have a testimony, either have to have been on drugs, alcohol, abortion, 3 marriages, robbed a bank. In other words, you've got to have had this terrible, terrible testimony before anybody's going to be excited. And so I was talking to somebody this week. And when I said to them about their testimony, the person said to me, I don't have a testimony. I said, oh, wait a minute now. You don't have a testimony? Have you been saved? Yes. So I asked a number of questions, and every answer got a yes. I said, well, look, here's what you're thinking. You're thinking the way the world thinks. Because you didn't have a bad background. Everything was terrible, and you've been poor, and they treated you this way. And then you got saved, and things got better, and look at this testimony. I said, let me tell you a better testimony than that. And I said to this person, you have a wonderful testimony because you grew up in a Christian home. You got saved, I happen to know about this person, at the age of 5. You were in Sunday school early. We prayed at your house and read the Bible. And I just went through all these things and how God had worked in that person's life. And by the time I got through, smiling, well, I guess I do have a testimony. Well, I said, here's the problem. You think because it isn't bad that it's not dramatic. Let me tell you how much better it is. It's a whole lot better if you get started early and be taught to live a godly life and be in the Word of God and following God's will and purpose and plan for your life. That's a whole lot. Listen, that's not dramatic as far as the world is concerned. You know why it's not dramatic? They don't understand it. And so when people say, well, so-and-so's coming to give their testimony. Well, what did they do? That's not the question. That's not the question. It's who are they? How did God work in their life? And I want to say to you, you've been saved. You've got a testimony. If you just stop and think what God's done in your life, you have a testimony. So Paul was ready and willing to defend the gospel because of the testimony he had. Then he spoke of being anointed as a preacher and apostle. So I want you to look at this passage in 2 Timothy for a moment because it's pretty explanatory. And I just want you to see in this first chapter of 2 Timothy. And let's begin reading verse 6. Timothy, for example, was rather timid, and so Paul had to encourage him a little bit along the way. And so in verse 6, for this reason I remind you to kindle afresh the gift of God which is in you through the laying on of my hands. For God has not given us a spirit of timidity or fear, but of power and of love and discipline. Therefore, listen to what he said. Because of what God has done for you in your life, do not be ashamed of the testimony of our Lord or of me, his prisoner, but join with me in suffering for the gospel according to the power of God. Listen, the gospel according to the power of God who has saved us, called us with a holy calling, not according to our works, but according to his own purpose and grace, which was granted to us in Christ Jesus from all eternity, but now has been revealed by the appearing of our Savior, Christ Jesus, who abolished death, brought life and immortality to life through the gospel, for which I was appointed a preacher, an apostle, and a teacher. For this reason I suffer these things, but I am not ashamed. If you and I would think about how God's worked in our life, we have no reason to be ashamed of the gospel. So when somebody confronts you and says, well, you know, I don't understand all that and that doesn't work for me, it won't work unless you trust the Lord. But Paul saw himself as a preacher, as a teacher, as an apostle, set apart, called by God, and appointed for the defense of the gospel. Now, in this 14th, 15th, 16th verses here in Romans, I want you to notice what he says. He says in verse 14, watch this. This is what motivated him. He said, I am obligated both to Greeks and to barbarians. And that was a way of his saying to the Greeks, who were supposed to be the most knowledgeable, and they were in many ways. Their civilization's probably never been really totally surpassed. But he says, I'm obligated both to Greeks, the most educated and refined, and to barbarians, the lowest part of the earth, both to the wise and the foolish. So, for my part, I'm eager to preach the gospel to you also who are in Rome. For I'm not ashamed of the gospel, for it's the power of God to salvation to everyone who believes, Jew first and also Greek. So I'll ask you a question. He says, I am obligated to preach the truth. Let me ask you a question. Do you feel obligated to share the gospel with anybody? Obligation speaks of a responsibility. Do you feel obligated? And if a person feels obligated to share the gospel, where should they start? In their family. In other words, every father who is a believer is obligated to teach his children the truth of the gospel of Jesus Christ very early in life. Every mother is responsible to teach those children the truth of the gospel very early in life and then live it out before them. We all have an obligation. You have friends who are not Christians. You have the truth of the gospel. Listen, the only message that can get that person from earth to heaven, you've got it. You're obligated. Jesus said, go into all the world and preach the gospel to every creature. You say, I'm not a preacher. You don't have to be a preacher. You just have to have the message. You have to have an experience with Christ, have the message. You're obligated to share it with people who do not have the message. You say, well, suppose they don't listen. Well, ask the Apostle Paul what he did. He just kept on talking. He said, I'm not ashamed of the gospel. No matter what they say, no matter whether they believe it or not, we're obligated. Every father in here feels obligated to take care of his family. You should, financially and every other way. What about the gospel? Obligated to teach them. Obligated to live before them a godly life. He said, I'm not only obligated, he said, but something else I want to tell you. He says, I'm not only obligated, but I'm eager to do it. He said, there's something within me. There's a burning within me. There's a desire within me to get the truth of the gospel. He said, I'm eager to do it. So I ask you another question. Is there anybody that you can say, I am eager to tell them about Christ? I'm eager to share my testimony with them. I am eager to see that person get saved. I'm eager to pour out my heart. I'm eager to do whatever's necessary that they would hear the gospel. Now, people are eager to get a job. They're eager to have a new car, eager to have been able either to keep their home or buy a new one. They're eager to be dressed right. And we're eager about a lot of things. Are we eager about the most important thing in existence is the gospel of Jesus Christ? There's no message like it. No message like it. There's no message that can do for you what the gospel can do for you. Is there anybody you're eager to tell? When I go to a restaurant, I am eager to find out something. And so I'm going to ask a few questions, and if it's a lady or a man, doesn't make any difference. I'm going to say, well, you certainly have a pleasing personality, and most people are. You know what's happened? As soon as I say that, light up. Because they've probably been ignored and didn't get a good tip last time or whatever it might be, so they light up. Then I oftentimes say, where are you from? They'll tell me. Then I just go on from there. People, listen, people are interested in people who are interested in them. I could go sit down and ignore the person, whoever it might be, but that's not who I am. In other words, When you have an eagerness in your heart, you're always, your antennas are out. In fact, I was somewhere eating in this place, and I knew by this person's expression and by her countenance something was wrong. So I just said, "Are you having a bad day?" She looked at me, and I was sitting there with a friend of mine. She said, "How did you know?" I said, "Well, you just didn't look like you were very happy." I said, "Do you have any peace in your life?" And we're right in the restaurant. She said, "No, I don't." Listen, when God stirs your heart, you're going to have an eagerness to tell it. Listen, how could you not tell it? It's the most powerful message in the world. You can challenge anybody in the world. Give me your message versus the message of the gospel. They don't have anything. And Paul said, "Listen, not only do I feel obligated, I'm eager to tell it. And besides that, I'm not ashamed of it." I wonder how many of you are ashamed of the gospel and don't know it. Why don't you tell it? You work around people who are lost. You say, "We're not allowed to talk about Jesus on my job." Well, go to lunch. When you're out of the building, you're on your own. Listen, you and I live around people. And when you work in the workplace like you do, you work around, you are living around people, listen, who are desperately hungry for something. They don't know what it is, and you do. And you're under obligation. You've been entrusted with the truth. Week after week after week, you're entrusted with truth. You have a responsibility. And Paul said, "I'm eager to tell it because," listen, he said, "I'm obligated to, I'm eager to tell it because there's no message to match it." Listen, when you understand the gospel, I'm going to explain what that is in a few moments, but I'm working up to it. When you understand what the gospel is and how simple it is to explain it to somebody, you're going to want to tell it. You live around people every day. They're hungry. They're thirsty. They don't know what they're looking for. And if you start talking about church, they'll say, "I don't have church business." Don't start with church. Here's where you start, with where they're hurting. Most people are hurting over something. Just start where they are. And if they're one of those cocky, prideful, egotistical persons who's got it all together, that's just a cover-up. So you just watch for the cover-up. And then you watch for the people who are willing to admit that they're hurting. And you just ask God, "Lord, I want you to open the door for me." You say, "Well, how long knows he's going to open the door?" Here's what's going to happen. When you're eager to tell it, he's going to open the door, and you're going to know immediately, "This is my opportunity." And then if you say, "Oh, but suppose they say that," it doesn't make any sense what they say. When you express genuine interest in somebody, they start letting down. And if they're living in sin, your very presence may be a real hindrance to them because they know that you're living a godly life and they're not, and so they don't want to talk to you. Then you say, "Okay, just start praying for them. But God, make them so miserable. Make them so miserable, Lord. They'll ask me about it." You don't think he'll answer that prayer? Yes, he will. Because listen, Jesus said, "Go into all the world and preach the gospel to every creature." And he wasn't just talking to a bunch of disciples. All of us, we all have our world. Some people's world's bigger than others, but that's not the issue. I'm only responsible for the world that I have an opportunity to touch. And all of us have a big world, an opportunity to touch. So Paul said, "I'm obligated, I'm eager to do it, and besides that, I'm unashamed." Now I want you to turn to 1 Corinthians chapter 9 for a moment. Because he says something else here, chapter 9, that I think is so very, very important. Chapter 9, 1 Corinthians. Look, if you will, in verse 16. "For if I preach the gospel, I have nothing to boast of. For I am under compulsion." I am compelled to do it. Something within me just moves me in that direction. I am compelled. Then he says, "For woe is me if I do not preach the gospel." Now I want you to turn back, if you will, to the 20th chapter of Jeremiah. 20th chapter of Jeremiah. Paul said, "Woe is me if I don't preach the gospel." Well, what did he mean by that? Well, Jeremiah the prophet, in fact, he's sort of arguing with God here because he's going through some real suffering and persecution. In verse 7, it says, "O Lord, you've deceived me, and I was deceived. You have overcome me and prevailed. I've become a laughingstock all day long. Everyone mocks me, for each time I speak, I cry aloud. I proclaim violence and destruction. What he was saying was that the message that God had given him was a message of warning to Israel that the Babylonians are coming and they're going to destroy the nation and you need to wake up and get right with God. They didn't want to hear that, just like people don't want to hear it today. Then he says, I proclaim violence and destruction because for me the word of the Lord has resulted in reproach and derision all day long. What he was saying is, God, I'm preaching the gospel. I'm telling what you want me to know and all they're doing is persecuting me. But if I say I will not remember him or speak any more in his name, then in my heart it becomes like a burning fire shut up in my bones and I'm weary of holding it in and I cannot endure it. That's what woe is all about. And I wonder, when you meet somebody, you know somebody who's lost, you know that if they were to get killed today, they wouldn't go to heaven. They'd be separated from God forever. We don't like to talk about hell and separation from God. Well, that's what he was saying. They couldn't stand what he was saying, and what he said happened. The Babylonians came, destroyed the nation to a great degree. So what is this woe? In other words, here's what it is. Is this feeling within him that was so horrible if he thought he could not speak the truth of the gospel. He said, woe is me. I can't even imagine what it would be like, Paul said, not to preach it. And what he was saying, it's like a fire burning on the inside of him. And I would ask you, do you have a son or a daughter who's living in sin? And if so, do you feel obligated? Are you eager? Do you have something burning on the inside of you? Are you unashamed to confront them in love with the gospel of Jesus Christ? Oh, I may drive them away. They're already driven. They're driven by the devil. You need to reach out with the gospel of truth and of love and of forgiveness and draw them to Christ as best you know how. We are obligated. You have the message. You would say, for example, let's say that if I were to fall off here and break my leg, and there's a doctor sitting on the second row, suppose he said, well, somebody ought to help him. Would you not feel with his oath to be a doctor that he'd have an obligation to step up here and help me right then? Amen? Well, what about all these people on their way to hell? What about all these people separated from God who are miserably lost? They don't like being lost. They just don't know what's going on. We have the truth. Listen, you are to the lost person what that physician would be to me. I'm in trouble. I've broken my leg. I'm in terrible pain, and you can help me. And you're working around and living around people. And listen, in your family, there are people who won't even talk to each other about Jesus and their family. Well, they'll just be critical. So what? They crucified Paul in every way possible. Finally, it cost him his life. They beheaded him in Rome. But he never ceased to preach the gospel because he felt obligated. He had an eagerness. He was unashamed. He was willing. He said, it's the gospel of God. It's the gospel of Jesus Christ. And he says, I'm going to tell it no matter what. And so what we find here is Paul saying that he was obligated and he had to tell it. Now, let's look at the nature of the gospel for a moment. Now, because I haven't even defined it. I've been talking about it, but I'm leading up to that. And the source of it, and I've said to you several times, Paul said, for example, in Galatians chapter 1, that the gospel is not of him, it's not of man, it's of God. That's where it comes from. It's called the gospel of God three times in 1 Thessalonians chapter 2. And Paul called it the word of truth. Now, the word gospel is a Greek word. Euangelion is the word. It's a big, long word. But it's the word for gospel. And so what does euangelion mean? It means good news. The very word gospel means good news. But I want you to get this definition down, because when somebody says, what's the gospel? Here's what it is. It's the good news of Jesus Christ and his offer of salvation through his death, burial, and resurrection to be received by faith. That is the gospel. I want you to jot it down. Then I want you to turn to 1 Corinthians 15, because where did I get this? Out of the Bible, in the 15th chapter of 1 Corinthians. 1 Corinthians 15 is all about the resurrection. He begins this passage with these words. Listen to what he says in the first few verses. I make known to you, brethren, the gospel which I preach to you. So he's getting ready to tell them what it is. He says, I make known to you, brethren, the gospel which I preach to you, which also you received, in which also you stand, and by which also you were saved. Makes it very clear by the gospel. If you hold fast the word which I preach to you, really believe and truly believe that, unless you believed in vain. Here's the gospel, verse 3. For I deliver to you as of first importance what I also received, that, here's the gospel, Christ died for our sins according to the scriptures, and that he was buried and that he was raised on the third day according to the scriptures. That is the gospel itself. It becomes the truth that transforms my life when I put faith to it. That is when I believe it. So when somebody says, what's the gospel? I want to be sure everybody got it. It's the good news. We said, euangelion means good news. It is the good news of the gospel about Jesus Christ and his offer of salvation by faith, that he died and paid our sin debt in full. That is, not just died, but this is the Son of God who died, and in the process of doing so, he paid our sin debt in full, and therefore we put our trust in him. That is the gospel, and we're saved. Everybody gets saved the same way. They may not have the same experience, but if a person does not believe that Jesus Christ is the Son of God, or he was just a good man, that won't cut it. Jesus Christ, the Son of God, came into this world, sent by the Father, for the purpose of dying on the cross to pay for our sin debt, buried, risen, and in the process of doing so, gives us the gift of salvation by faith. That is the gospel. That is the message that every person on the face of this earth needs to hear and understand. Now, you say, well, how much explanation is there? Well, here's a whole bunch of it right here. In other words, God's bigger than a couple of verses. What I want you to see is this. Any person who says, I do believe sincerely, I believe that Jesus Christ is the Son of God, that he died on the cross for my sins, was buried, and rose again for my salvation. I accept him by faith as my Savior and Lord, and trust him to be just what he promised and do what he promised, to be my Savior. That's all a person has to know. But they have to believe it. You say, well, what about all this back in the Old Testament? All that's God's preparation for the coming of the Messiah. You and I have the message. When you walk out of here today, or when you turn off the television or the radio, you're under obligation to deal with this message of salvation through faith in Jesus Christ and his death and Calvary. You're under obligation. When you hear it, you're obligated to believe it. When you believe it and your life is transformed, you're obligated to share it. That's what the Great Commission was all about. That's what Jesus was saying. Go into all the world and preach the gospel to every creature. You say, well, I can't go into all the world. You have a world. But you and I are under obligation. We ought to be eager. We ought to be unashamed and absolutely committed and willing to defend the gospel whenever it's necessary. You say, I don't know what to say. Let me tell you the best thing you can say. Let me tell you what happened to me the day I placed my life in the hands of God and trusted him as my Savior. And I can tell you this. I've been a Christian for 67 years or somewhere thereabouts. And I can tell you this. Of all the people I've ever witnessed to, when I have said, let me tell you what happened to me, nobody's ever shut me out. People want to know what happened to you. And so you and I have a message, and that message is crystal clear. And so when I think about how the Apostle Paul said it, and I think about how could he have said it any better than that? Now, think about this. If I think that in order to be saved, to be forgiven of my sins, that I've got to work for it and do certain things for it, that's bad news. And I'll tell you why. Because you can't ever figure out how long you have to work and what you have to do. And in other words, that's salvation by works is absolutely, totally unscriptural. It's the idea that most people have. You can ask most people, well, why do you think God's going to accept you? And they're going to say, well, I'm not so bad. I do this and I do that and I do the other. There's no security in that, and there's no real finality to it. I've got to work, and one of these days, if I've been good enough, I'll be saved. Watch this. What makes it good news is this. For by grace are you saved through faith. that not of yourselves, not of works, lest any person should boast. It's crystal clear you cannot get to heaven by works. But you ask anybody you work around, well, why do you think they're going to tell you how good they are? I could pick a few people, and I could be around, and I'd be a holy saint compared to them. So I'd look pretty good comparatively. And that's what people do. They say, well, I don't do this and I don't do that, or I'm not so bad and I've never been to prison and I've never done all these. They pick these bizarre things. The truth is, it's the grace of God. And the grace of God is His undeserved favor. We'll never deserve it. That's why it's not works. The gospel is the grace of God given to mankind. And as a result of His death, burial, and resurrection, and our faith in the power of His death, burial, and resurrection, we are saved. It's all a matter of grace. In fact, what is it about salvation that we can boast of? Not anything. God is the one who reveals it. He sent the Savior. He paid the price. He reveals the truth. And what do? By faith, we accept it. You are saved by faith, that not of yourselves. It is a gift of God, he says, lest any person should boast. And this is why Paul was so adamant about it. And he says, there's something burning within me. He knew in the Greco-Roman world in which he lived, it was all about other gods and all about emptiness and loneliness. And they had no answers. Look around today. People who are not Christians, they don't have any answers. They have a front. And they say, well, this is my religion and I believe in it and it satisfies me. Well, where's it going to take you? In other words, when it comes to death, then what? And it's all going to be on a matter of works. Well, how much works? Well, what did you do? The gospel, the good news of the grace of God provided as a result of the death, burial, and resurrection of Jesus Christ. This is a matchless message. In fact, it's not only good news, it's the best news. It's breathtaking news to think that God would love us that much. And then when I think about that message, I think about it's the only message that's adequate enough to know the will of God, to have the power within us to live out the will of God, to have God's promise of peace and protection and watch, care, and provision. There's no message like it. None. So listen, the next time you start witnessing to somebody and sharing your faith with them, and they start giving you a lot of stuff, just say, well, what assurance do you have? What's going to happen when you die? Well, I don't want to talk about that. Well, one of these days you're going to want to talk about it. Now, I want to give you a list of words. Because when you, listen, watch this carefully. Remember, it's good news. It's the good news of the saving power of God through Christ that comes into your life when you trust Him as your personal Savior. Now, you say, well, what happens when He saves me? I want to give you a list of words. Here's the first one. When you trust Him as your Savior, the Bible says, crystal clear, the Bible says that you are redeemed, 1 Peter. You're redeemed by the blood of Jesus. That means that Christ paid the price for your sin and purchased you, so to speak, and now you belong to God. Secondly, you are forgiven. In the process of redeeming you, He forgives you of all your sin, which means He does not hold it against you any longer. The third word is justification. Because Jesus paid the price for your sins, and even though He said, the soul that sinneth it shall die, and we've sinned, since He paid our price, He now declares us no longer guilty and one of His children. That's what justification means. He declares us no longer guilty. Have I been guilty? Yes. How can He declare me no longer guilty? Because Jesus paid my sin debt. Then, the next word is reconciliation. That is, in my sinfulness, I was away from God, separated by sin. I am reconciled now to Him. That is, I'm brought back into fellowship with Him. I have a personal relationship with Him now. That's what reconciliation is all about. And then, I am sanctified. That means that when you trust in Jesus Christ, your personal Savior, He comes in, changes your life, and does what? Sets you apart as one of His children. Listen, He sets you apart as one of His children for Himself, for His glory and honor and for your good. And the last word is glorification. You say, what in the world does that mean? Listen, thank God. It's the last step. And glorification means when he calls our name and he calls us home, we take our last step on this earth and we step into our reward and in the glory and all that God has for us in heaven. Now let me ask you a question. Who has a message that matches that? Nobody. Who's got a message to match that? That Almighty God redeems us and forgives us and justifies us. Listen, when I think about justifying me, reconciling me, bringing me into a relationship with Himself, sanctifying me, setting me on the right direction. And in that sanctification is the Holy Spirit working in our lives for the rest of your life. And then one day, what happens? You take the last step into glory. There's not anybody, anywhere, no religion, no philosophy, no idea to match that. That is the gospel of Jesus Christ. Now let me ask you a question. That being true, give me one reason why you should ever be ashamed to share it. Anybody? Nobody. Why? Because there's no reason to be ashamed of the best news. Listen, it's not only good news, it's the best news. And nobody's ever come up with a better news than that. If you've never trusted Him as your Savior, it is my plea to you to stop and think about what you've heard. I've just told you what God says. Not my opinion. I've just quoted you some scriptures and told you what God said. If you've never trusted Him as your Savior, listen, you don't have any security. You have no hope of eternal life, no assurance of eternal life, because the Bible is so crystal clear that your works will not get you to heaven. Because if they would, God the Father made a horrible mistake in sending Jesus to the cross and dying. And God doesn't make any mistakes. I am pleading with you to think about what you heard. And ask the Lord Jesus Christ to forgive you of your sins, believing that He is the Son of God, that He did come to die on the cross, that He did shed His blood and pay your sin debt in full. And in the process of doing so, transform you, make you a child of God, seal you with the Holy Spirit, and sanctify you unto Himself, that all the days of your life, He'll be there in you, with you, and enabling you to become the person He wants you to be. There's no message to match it. Wherever you are, whoever you are, when this is over, why don't you just bow your head and say, God, I've made a mess of my life. He's right, I don't have any assurance about anything. I'm asking you to forgive me of my sins based on what I've heard today, that Jesus paid my sin debt in full at the cross. I do believe He's the Son of God. I do believe He died for me. I do believe that He rose from the dead. And I do believe now as I accept Him as my Savior. Transform your life, not for a day, but hallelujah, forever. That's what will happen to you. And let's say that you are saved. You've been a Christian a long time. Maybe before you walk out of here today, you need to confess to God that you've been ashamed, you've been embarrassed, you've been intimidated, you've been afraid, you haven't given a testimony like you ought to. But beginning today, since you know that you have the best message there is, the only message that can transform a person's life and get them to heaven, that you will start being, listen, sensitive to opportunities and eager to take advantage of them. Amen. Father, how grateful we are this morning. That little word gospel is awesome news. Not just good news, it's breathtaking news. It's the best news. And I pray the Holy Spirit would stir every one of us to have an eagerness within us to share it. Not just the desire, but an eagerness to share it. Because it is the best news anybody could ever hear. And we pray that in Jesus' name. Amen.
4: 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The Bible's promises guided Dr. Stanley through the most trying times of his life. 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
5: Well, my most favorite one is Joshua 1:9. Be strong and of a good courage. Fear not, neither be thou dismayed, for the Lord thy God is with thee, whithersoever thou art.

0: these verses, and they become this stalwart sense of part of your foundation that no matter what happens, hear the promises of God, and when I've called on Him before, He was there, He'll do it again. You have to trust Him. And when I think about times that I think were difficult for me compared to those kind of times, I realize there are people out there who have a sense of faith and perseverance in the most difficult, trying kind of times that most of us don't know. And I just want to say to you who are going through those times, I admire you greatly. I am praying that God will give you the strength and the encouragement and the help, send you who He needs to send you to encourage you in those times. And I'd like to pray for you right now. Father, only you know the depth of pain some people are in right now, whether it is emotional or physical. Only you can encourage their hearts, and only you can bring them through it. Only you can sustain them when the pain is so intense. And we cry out to you this very hour, this very moment, for all of those listening, that you would give them a very special sense and awareness of your presence. Comfort them, God, is my prayer. Comfort them in ways that only you can do so, is our prayer in Jesus' name. Amen.
1: Learn more about comfort and guidance that comes from a relationship with Jesus Christ at intouch.org.
2: We don't have the same nature that the world has, that is the society in which we live. It's different. When you not trusted Jesus Christ as our personal Savior, Christ came into our life to live. And the Bible says He gave us a new nature. Therefore, we are expected to act differently, talk differently than we did before we became a Christian. When we ask the question, how do we live clean in a dirty world? The basic foundation truth is this, and that is that we as believers must recognize that our true nature is different from that of the world.
1: Becoming a Christian often leads to a radical change in lifestyle. And it's natural to want to share these changes with your unsaved friends. So how do you be where they are without being corrupted by what they do? Today on In Touch, the teaching ministry of Dr. Charles Stanley will get some pointers on living clean in a dirty world.
2: Because the Lord God loves us so much, He always offers us the very best that He has for life. Does it make any difference what it is, what situation, circumstance? The best is always offered by God because He's that kind of Father. And sometimes we turn down His best. Sometimes we think we know what is best. He always knows what's best. And whatever He sends our way is always for our good. Now, nowhere in the Bible does it say that it's easy to live a Christian life. And if someone says to you, living the Christian life is an easy situation, then they have either not read the Word, I have not understood what the Christian life is all about. Because you see, we live in a world of conflict. The kingdom of God versus the kingdom of Satan. And as a result, we live in a world that God had made so beautiful. Now it's become a dirty world. It's morally dirty and spiritually dirty. And so what we have to ask is this. Is the world going to get better and better and cleaner? And the answer, scripturally, is no. Then the next question is this. If it's not going to get any cleaner, if it's not going to get any holier, if it's not going to get any better, how do we learn how to live clean in a dirty world? Well, that's what I want to talk about in this passage today, because Paul answers this question, because the people at Corinth had the same question. They had the same problem we do. They lived in a city, in a world that was spiritually and morally dirty. But Paul has an answer for that. And I want you to turn, if you will, to 2 Corinthians chapter 6. And beginning in this 14th verse, Paul answers a number of questions here that I think probably many of us have asked and have wondered, well, what does the Word of God teach you about this? And I want to say right up front, listen very, very carefully so you'll not misunderstand what I'm going to say about two or three things that are very vital here. But Paul was writing to a church in Corinth, which was a great metropolitan city, a great commercial city, very wealthy, but known most of all for its temple to Aphrodite, which had 1,000 prostitutes. In fact, Corinth was so evil and so wicked and so vile that the saying in that day was to act like a Corinthian was to commit sexual immorality. And so Paul is writing to a people in a city such as that. And so he says, beginning in verse 14 of this sixth chapter,

0: Do not be bound together with unbelievers. For what partnership have righteousness and lawlessness? Or what fellowship has light with darkness? Or what harmony has Christ with Belial, who is Satan? Or what has a believer in common with an unbeliever? Or what agreement has the temple of God with idols? For we are the temple of the living God, just as God said, I will dwell in them and walk among them, and I will be their God, and they shall be my people. Therefore, come out from among their midst and be separate, says the Lord. And do not touch what is unclean. And I will welcome you, and I will be a father to you, and you shall be sons and daughters to me, says the Lord Almighty. Chapter 7, verse 1. Therefore, having these promises, beloved, let us cleanse ourselves from all defilement of flesh and spirit, perfecting holiness in the fear of God. Now the question is, how do we live clean in a dirty world? Well, Paul gives us, I believe, three steps here, three principles, three things that are so very, very important. And I want you to jot them down. I'm going to ask you about them in a few moments. But the first one is this. When we ask the question, how do we live clean in a dirty world? The basic foundation truth is this. And that is that we as believers must recognize that our true nature is different from that of the world. We don't have the same nature that the world has. That is the society in which we live. It's different. When you and I trusted Jesus Christ as our personal Savior, Christ came into our life to live. And the Bible says He gave us a new nature. Therefore, we are expected to act differently, talk differently than we did before we became a Christian. And so Paul, in this passage, gives us a command. Listen, if you will, what he says. Verse 14, do not be bound together with unbelievers. When he says don't be bound, he means don't be yoked. Don't be unevenly yoked. That is, don't be mismatched with them. One of the first things he's referring to here is when people who are unsaved and people who are saved marry. He says, don't marry someone who is an unbeliever. Now, I know that some of you think, well, now I'm in love and I know this is God's will and I've been praying about this thing and this thing is a settled issue with me. Don't tell me I'm not to marry. I'm just going to tell you what God says and then you have to decide what you're going to do. But it's a very clear command that believers are not to be bound to, not to be yoked up with, not to be mismatched with unbelievers in the area of marriage. You say, well, now I know a couple here and yonder. I wouldn't doubt the fact that you know some folks who have learned how to get along. God says, don't be bound together with unbelievers. Now, you don't limit that to marriage because that is a principle. For example, here are two people in business. And so that scripture applies also in business. You don't link yourself up with, become a partner with someone who is not a Christian. You say, but this fellow's ethical. He's this, he's that, or she's that and the other. That's not the issue. The issue says, God says, don't do it. Whenever God gives us a warning, God knows not only the details that we know, but He knows the future consequences of our mistakes. And so the same thing applies to business. Now, this is going to rub some folks the wrong way, so just get set. Neither should we belong to any organization, whether it's some fraternal organization, whether it's in college, or whether it's some organization that's some secret to society. None of us should belong to anything. No organization where Christ is belittled, where He is not welcome, where He is brought down from His throne of being deity to being a teacher or something else, and where His lifestyle is strange and unwanted in that organization. We who have a new nature do not fit and ought not to be bound and yoked up in that kind of a circumstance because we have a different master. We have a whole different set of values. We're living for a different reason. Our reason for living is not pleasure. Our reason for living is to serve the living God. And likewise, I'd go one step further. Any church that invites people into its membership and does not require a person to be saved by the grace of God, never mentions the new birth. The cross is not mentioned. It's not important. But any church that you can join that does not require a salvation experience by the grace of God, you ought not belong to it. Because what you've done, you've mixed up unbelievers with believers, deliberately and willfully so. If a pastor invites anybody and everybody to join that church with no requirements of salvation by faith in Jesus Christ, then you've got a hodgepodge of you don't know what you have. And so what you have is confusion. Now, he didn't put this principle in the Word of God simply to put it there. He put it there for our protection, and he says, do not be bound up together with them. Now, I know that some people would say, well, you know, but I'm engaged, and I'm getting ready to be married, and what shall I do? Win them to Jesus first. Because, you see, the other side of this is this. I'm not saying to you, well, you should divorce or separate or get out of business. I'm simply saying, if you are in that situation, what is the proper thing to do? The proper thing to do is to begin to concentrate on leading the other person or your partner or whatever it may be to Jesus Christ. If you belong to some organization that you need to get out of, then you need to get out and tell them why you're getting out. Just resign. If what you believe about the Word of God does not match what they believe, if it is a lifestyle in opposition to what you believe and what you practice, then you need to get out. You don't fit there because you and I were given a divine nature. We are different than what we used to be, and we're different from the world. And when Paul says, do not be bound together with unbelievers, he means exactly what he says. Now, what he does is he asks five rhetorical questions, which means a question that has the answer within itself. What I want you to do, I want you to notice these words, and then I want you to notice these questions. Look at this. There are five contrasts here, but listen to what he says. He says, look at the words he says. First of all, verse 14, do not be bound or yoked together. Then he speaks about a partnership, then fellowship, then harmony, then having things in common and agreement. All of these are tight words. We're talking about things being together. We're talking about some sense of intimacy. When he talks about in common, bound together, yoked together, partnership, fellowship, harmony, in common, and agreement. Then he asks these questions. He says, now, the reason you should not be bound together, he says it's very logical. He says, now look at this. He says, what partnership has righteousness with lawlessness? That is, he says, how does lawless rebellion, how does a lawless attitude and righteousness or right conduct, how do they fit together? They don't fit together. A society is either lawless or it is righteous. Then he says, harmony has Christ and the devil? He says, what relationship does Christ have with Satan? They're not friends. They don't mix. They don't fellowship together because they don't match. They have two different natures. Then if you'll notice, he says, what does the believer have in common with the unbeliever? Different masters, different eternal values, different whole set of perspectives on life, a different whole a series of principles to live by. How do they match? Paul says, on the basis of that, in our practical daily living, in our relationships, if we want to keep clean in this dirty world, we have to be careful about our relationships and about the intimacy of those relationships and how we relate and partnerships and so forth with each other. Therefore, then he says, God said, I will dwell in them and walk among them, and I will be their God, and they shall be my people. That is, all of us who are believers are indwelt by a holy God. And God has come to live inside of us because he has a new sense of direction and a whole new lifestyle for us. Therefore, believers are to be careful about their friends. Now, if you look at these five questions, they encompass all the aspects of life. And if you'll just notice, when he talks about being partners here and fellowship and harmony and being in common and agreement, what is he talking about? Our whole moral behavior, our understanding of the things of God, light and darkness, the authority in our life, whether it's going to be Satan or the devil, our whole belief system here, and our worship, idols or versus the temple of God. So that those of us who believe us have a different nature. And so we think differently. We live differently. And God says we are not to be bound up together with, partnerships with, fellowship, try to harmonize with, be in common with, or in agreement, that those things that are diametrically opposed to everything we believe and stand for as the children of God, because it's not our nature. Our whole nature is different. So what he's saying here is this. He's saying there is a prohibition against relating to things, organizations, or persons in whom and with whom that relationship will cause us to violate the truths of God's Word and contradict the very things we believe. And so Paul was saying to these Corinthians, he said, look, you have to decide. And because we are children of God, there are just some things we can't get involved with. There are just some relationships we can't tolerate. There are just some organizations we can't be a part of because they are in opposition to the things of God. Now, turn, if you will, to 2 Peter. 2 Peter chapter 1. Peter reminds us of something very important. In the first chapter, is what he says. Now remember, we're talking about the first step, the first way we keep clean in a dirty world is we recognize that we have a nature that is different from the unbeliever. He says in verse 4 of 2 Peter chapter 1, "For by these he has granted," that is these promises, "he has granted to us his precious and magnificent promises in order that by them you might become partakers of the" what? "The divine nature," so that every single child of God is indwelt by the divine nature, that is the nature of our Lord Jesus Christ. And so therefore, if we have a new nature, we can expect to live differently than the world lives. And so what Paul is saying here is, he says, don't be bound, don't be a part of, don't get intimately involved in these situations and circumstances and things and organizations, because they don't fit who we are. And as the children of God, as the children of God, we are to separate ourselves from them. Now that's number one. Number two, listen to what he says. He says, develop personal relationships wisely. That's what he's implying. Look, if you will, in the 17th verse. He says, "Therefore, come out from among their midst and be separate, says the Lord, and do not touch what is unclean. And I will welcome you, and I will be a father to you, and you shall be sons and daughters to me, says the Lord Almighty." Now, he's made a very strong statement here when he says, do not be bound together. Don't link yourself up with those things that would cause you to begin to drift and to begin to act like you are no longer a child of God. Now, when he says, and when I say here, develop personal relationships wisely, for the simple reason, all of us have relationships, and we'll have relationships all of our life. But the question is, what kind of relationships do we develop? And what Paul is giving us here is a principle, and that is, our intimate relationships should be with those who know our Master, who follow the principles of the Word of God, because that's who we are. And to act otherwise, or to link up otherwise with someone intimate in some fashion who is not a believer, is to do what? Is to bring a whole different philosophy of life into your life and try to mix darkness and light, trying to mix the principles of Satan with the principles of Christ, trying to mix things that don't mix and make them mix, and they don't mix and they won't mix, and therefore they won't work. Now, when we think in terms of that, he says, if you'll notice in this passage, verse 17, therefore, on the basis of what? On the basis of these five questions. Hey, they don't mix. They don't work. Don't be bound together. And besides that, God says, I'm going to walk in you, and I'm going to dwell in you, and I'll be your God, and you'll be my people. Therefore, don't try to straddle this thing and do two different things and walk two different ways. It doesn't work. Now, he says, therefore, verse 17, come out from their midst, be separate, says the Lord, and don't touch what is unclean. All three of these commands are given in the imperative, which is in the Greek a way of saying something is very urgent. He says, don't mix, don't be a part of that. Come out from among these things. He said, well, no, wait a minute. I have some friends, and we've been friends a long time, and we're intimate friends, and I don't think there's anything wrong with having a friend who is an unbeliever. Neither do I. That's not what I'm saying. We're talking about relationships here. And when he says, come out from among them, whether it is relationship or if God leads you to come out of a business or whatever it might be, and I'm saying that's between you and God, I'm just saying here's the principle. The principle is, if we're going to live clean in a dirty world, we have to be careful about our relationships. And you may be in something you can't get out of. God understands that, and he will show you how to bear a strong, godly influence and godly witness where you are, so that those around you that you cannot separate from, if it's that kind of situation, will sense something in you that they will want the same Christ that you have. Now, Paul brings us back to a passage I want you to look at, if you will, in 1 Corinthians chapter 5. Go back to 1 Corinthians. And this is a very practical thing. Listen to what he says in 1 Corinthians chapter 5. Because you see, I knew in the very beginning that some of you would say, well, now he's telling us that we shouldn't have any relationship to lost people. That's not what the Bible says. It doesn't even say that. And I want you to notice something that may be a surprise to you. When Paul talks about separation in this passage, look who he's talking about. Now watch this. 1 Corinthians chapter 5, verse 9. He says, I wrote you in my letter not to associate with immoral people. And I did not at all mean with the immoral people of this world. or with the covetous and swindlers and with idolaters, but then you would have to go out of the world. He said, I'm not telling you not to have a relationship with what kind of people? Look at this. With covetous, swindlers, idolaters? You mean I can have a relationship with a swindler, an idolater, and a covetous people? Look in verse 11. But actually, I wrote to you not to associate with any so-called brother, if he should be an immoral person or covetous or an adulterer or a reviler or a drunkard or a swindler, even eat with such a one. Now, he knew what was going on there in Corinth. Now, what is he saying to us? He's not saying that you and I should not have any relationship with people who are lost. I mean wicked and as vile as the devil. Why? Because, listen, you and I may be the only hope that person has for Christ. It is a matter of not being contaminated with them, not having contact. And so that's why we have to work diligently at keeping clean in a dirty world. And these folks who say, well, you got to join them to win them. The Bible nowhere says that. Somebody says, well, but Paul says, I must be all things to all people in order to win some. Being all things to all people does not mean indulging in what they indulge in and acting like I believe what I don't believe, but rather understanding where they are. We're to be wise about our relationships. When we walk into darkened rooms, darkened business, darkened organizations, whatever it may be, we are to shine. We are to shine for the kingdom of God. But there's some things he will say to us, not that relationship, don't touch that thing, don't be a part of that.
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5: Well, my most favorite one is Joshua 1:9. Be strong and of a good courage. Fear not, neither be thou dismayed, for the Lord thy God is with thee, whithersoever thou goest. That's one of mine. And then Isaiah 64:4, when he says, God will act in behalf of those who wait for him. That's an awesome verse of encouragement to me. And, of course, in the 41st chapter of Isaiah, when he says, I am your God. Fear not. Do not. It's one of my favorite phrases in the Bible. Do not anxiously look about you. That's what gets us in trouble. That's what gets our faith to waver. I am with you. I will uphold you. I will strengthen you. And so, you know, just verse after verse after verse that comes to mind. What happens after a while? You build up in your thinking these verses, and they become this stalwart sense of part of your foundation that no matter what happens, hear the promises of God. And when I've called on him before, he was there. He'll do it again. You have to trust him. And when I think about times that I think were difficult for me compared to those kind of times, I realize there are people out there who have a sense of faith and perseverance in the most difficult, trying kind of times that most of us don't know. And I just want to say to you who are going through those times, I admire you greatly. I am praying that God will give you the strength and the encouragement and the help. Send you who he needs to send you to encourage you in those times. And I'd like to pray for you right now. Father, only you know the depth of pain some people are in right now, whether it is emotional or physical. Only you can encourage their hearts and only you can bring them through it. Only you can sustain them when the pain is so intense. And we cry out to you this very hour, this very moment, for all of those listening, that you would give them a very special sense and awareness of your presence. Comfort them, God, is my prayer. Comfort them in ways that only you can do so, is our prayer in Jesus' name. Amen.
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5: One of your greatest assets in life, which you use continually, money cannot buy. And yet, oftentimes, we overlook it. It's a gift from God. Jesus said a great deal about it. And the truth is, you and I exercise it every day. And, in fact, the more we exercise this particular gift He's given us, the better we do in whatever we do. And so when I think about all the things that He's given us, which are innumerable, one of the most precious and most powerful is the gift of faith, which He has given to every single one of us. And that's what I want to talk about in this message. And this is the beginning of a series entitled In the School of Faith. There's so much to learn about trusting God. There's so much to understand about what it really and truly means to trust Him. Many people think they do, but they don't. And so one of the first things I want to do is to clarify the difference between intellectual faith and faith in God and saving faith. We hear these terms, but what do they mean? And I'm persuaded that there are many people who sit in church week after week who really and truly believe that they are saved, that they're going to heaven, but really and truly they're not. They have an intellectual faith that they developed many years ago. Naturally, all of us have that. And so they've applied that to their relationship to Jesus Christ. It doesn't work that way. So I want to make it crystal clear. And I want to clarify what it means to have faith in Jesus Christ, the Son of God, and its effect upon a person's life. So I want you to turn, if you will, to Mark chapter 4. In the 35th verse, I want us to start with this verse. And Jesus spent a great deal of His time instructing His disciples about faith. And there are some reasons which we'll talk about. But beginning in this 35th verse is sort of typical of the kind of things He had to deal with. So He says, on that day when evening came, He said to them, let us go over to the other side. Leaving the crowd, they took Him along with them in the boat, just as He was, and other boats were with Him. There arose a fierce gale of wind, and the waves were breaking over the boat so much that the boat was already filling up. Jesus Himself was in the stern asleep on the cushion, and they woke Him and said to Him, teacher, do you not care that we are perishing? And He got up and rebuked the wind and said to the sea, hush, be still. And the wind died down and it became perfectly calm. And He said to them, why are you afraid? Do you still have no faith? Do you still have no faith? After all you've seen, after all I've said, do you still have no faith? They became very much afraid and said one to another, who then is this that even the wind and the sea obey Him? So I want you to write down these three definitions that I'm giving you, and you will understand as we go along a little bit further why they're so important. And the first I want us to understand is, what do we mean by intellectual faith or natural faith, which is faith that everybody has? And that is intellectually believe something to be true without proof or commitment. For example, I could say, intellectually, I believe some things about Jesus and about what He did. So this is not godly faith. So the second faith is faith in God, the confident conviction that what He has promised, He will fulfill. The confident conviction that you and I have, that what he has promised, he certainly will do. The third one is this. Saving faith is trusting in Jesus, the person, the Son of God, watch this, as a living person for the forgiveness of sins and of eternal life. That is, it's a personal relationship. Look at that. Trust in Jesus Christ, the Son of God, as a living person that we're relating to for the forgiveness of our sins and the gift of eternal life. Faith in God is one thing. Saving faith is one thing. Intellectual faith is something else. One of the reasons many of you who've made decisions, you've joined the church, maybe you've said, well, I think I'm a Christian, I believe I am, you expressed intellectual faith. You said you believe there is a God. You believe that, yes, Jesus Christ came and he died on the cross. That's intellectual faith. It's got to be more to it than simply believing about. If there's no personal, intimate relationship with him, if there is no turning about in your life, if it's all intellectual, you believe about something, that is not saving faith. Remember what we said, that saving faith is more than that. It speaks of forgiveness of sin, the gift of eternal life, and a personal relationship with the person, Jesus Christ. Now, Jesus spent a lot of his time attempting to instruct his disciples and to help them understand what true faith was all about. And sometimes he had to scold them a little bit, as we saw in the chapter we first read. In the boat, he said to them, do you still not have any faith? And when I think about that whole idea of a school of faith, well, if you have a school, you got to have a teacher who is the Holy Spirit. You got to have a textbook, which is the Bible, and you have to have a topic, which we have chosen, which is the topic of faith. And when you think about faith, there are all different facets of faith. For example, there's saving faith, there's struggling faith, there's victorious faith, and you and I could just go on down the line of different aspects of faith. But it's interesting that Jesus spent a lot of time, and though he talked about lots of subjects, one of his primary objectives for his disciples was that they understood who he was in order to establish their faith in him as their Savior and their Lord, because it was through them he would do his work, and they would, believing in him, be able to be used to accomplish his purpose in life and for them personally. So I want us to look at a few verses of Scripture where he was in the process of teaching them. And beginning in Matthew chapter 16, look at that for a moment. And what's happening here is they've come across the waters, and now they've met another group of people, and they need bread. And so if you'll look in beginning in verse 7 of the 16th chapter of Matthew, the Scripture says, they began to discuss this among them, saying, he said that because we did not bring any bread. So they had a conversation about this. But Jesus, aware of this, said, you men of little faith, why do you discuss among yourselves that you have no bread? Do you not yet understand or remember the 5 loaves of the 5,000 and how many baskets full you picked up? Or the 7 loaves of the 4,000 and how many large baskets full you picked up? He said, wait a minute, look. You just got through watching me perform a miracle and feeding 4,000 with a few loaves. Then you watch me feed 5,000 with a few loaves, and now you're worried about having enough bread. And what he was saying is, you know, where's your faith? And I wonder sometime if God doesn't say that to us. When you and I get to worrying about something and fretting over something and thinking, well, what about this and what about that? I wonder if we could hear God at that moment, he wouldn't be saying the same thing. Have you forgot about this I did for you and that I did for you and this I did for you and what I provided for you and how I worked this out and how I healed you? What are you worried about? What are you anxious about? And so look, if you will, in the 17th chapter for a moment. Here, the Scripture says that this demoniac son was giving his father a bit hard time, the difficult things going on. And verse 16 says, I brought him to your disciples, and they couldn't cure him. And Jesus answered and said, you unbelieving and perverted generation, how long shall I be with you? How long shall I put up with you? Bring him here to me. And Jesus rebuked him, and the demon came out of him, and the boy was cured at once. Then the disciples came to him privately and said, why could we not drive it out? And he said to them, because of the littleness of your faith. Teaching them faith was a big issue with Jesus because he knew what lay ahead of them. And so
7: We noticed in the first chapter there, we read, no faith, littleness of faith. Where is your faith? Look what I've done. Who am I? Where is your belief? What are you believing in? What's going on inside of you? And then, for example, if you turn to the 16th chapter of John, and after he has taught them 13, 14, 15, 16 chapters of John, awesome truths about the Holy Spirit and getting them ready for his departure. Here's what happens in that 30th verse as he comes to the end of it. Now we know that you know all things and have no need for anyone to question you. By this we believe that you came from God. This is what Jesus said. Jesus answered them, do you now believe? I mean, after 3 years, do you finally believe that I'm who I said I was and that I can do what I say I will do? So teaching them faith was a major priority. Now, there's some reasons for it. And number one is this. He knew what they were going to face. He was going to send them out into a world dominated by idolatry and heathenism, the whole Roman Empire. They ruled and ruled over everything. And so he was sending this group out, and his goal was for them to plant little groups of people just like us all over the Mediterranean world in order to share the truth of the gospel with the whole known world of their day. He knew what they were going to face. He knew they were going to face all kinds of opposition, persecution. Ultimately, he knew that they would probably lose their life in the process. And so what he's doing is getting them ready to remember that there'll be times of need in your life. There will be need in the lives of people that you're going to be ministering to. Remember, he sent them out one time, 70 of them, and they came back rejoicing. The people were healed. Demons are cast out. All kind of wonderful things were happening. And he said to them, don't be all excited about that. Be excited about the fact that your name is written in the Lamb's Book of Life. So he knew how to keep them on a right level. And now he's saying to them, the most important thing in your life at this point, now that you have the message, is that you trust me, you believe me, you anticipate, you expect me to do what I've promised to do. Before that can happen, you must have absolutely no doubt in your mind about who I am, where I came from, who the Father is, my relationship to Him, my relationship to you, and the awesome task that our Heavenly Father has sent us to fulfill. Teaching them to believe Him, trust Him, was a major, major factor in the time He spent with them alone. He talked about many subjects, many things that you and I read in the gospel. When it came to His emphasis to them, the most important thing was that they believe without a doubt, because He knew they'd be tested and tried in every way. And the fact that as they dealt with other people, some of them would be sick and need healing. Some of them had needs in their life, fear, anxiety, all the things that all of us have to face in life. And He knew that for them to be effective as representatives of Jesus, effective as servants of God, the most important thing was they had to have absolute faith that what Jesus promised them. And He said a little later in that 24th chapter of Luke, He said, you know, here's what must happen before you go. And here's what I'm going to do with you before you go. And He was equipping them and reminding them that the Holy Spirit would be in them, with them, and through them the work would be done. So there could not be a faith gap in their relationship. So this is why all of this emphasis and saying that everything really and truly hinged on that. Now, if you grade the disciples, and I think, humanly speaking, we could grade them, there were four kinds of faith. First of all, there was no faith. That's what He said to them on the boat. You don't have any faith. And then He talked about little faith. And then He talked about great faith. And then He talked about a faith failure. So I want us to look at the Sermon on the Mount for a moment, Matthew chapter 6. And you remember when Jesus was spending a lot of His time in this chapter talking about different things that they would need. He talked about prayer and fasting and so forth. And He talked about worry and being anxious. And then He said in the 30th verse, but if God so clothe the grass of the field, which is alive today and tomorrow is thrown into the furnace, will He not much more clothe you, O you of little faith? So there's no faith, then there's little faith. Then there is great faith. And a good example of that is in the 8th chapter of Matthew. The Scripture says, when Jesus entered Capernaum in verse 5, a centurion came to Him imploring Him and saying, Lord, my servant is lying paralyzed at home, fearfully tormented. Jesus said to him, now watch this. Jesus said to him, I will come and heal him. But the centurion said, Lord, I'm not worthy of you to come under my roof. Just say the word and my servant will be healed. Just say the word. You didn't even have to come. Now, most folks would have said, well, come on to my house so they could brag about the fact that Jesus had been there. So he said, you don't need to come. Just say the word and my servant will be healed. When he said that, Jesus said, I've not found this kind of faith, this degree of faith in all of Israel. So there's no faith, there's little faith, and there's great faith. Where would you fall in that category? Would you say you have little faith? Some of you might say, well, sometimes I don't think I have any because God's not doing this and God's not doing that and God's not doing the other. Well, maybe there's a reason for that. Maybe we'll find out what the reason is before the morning's over. So we all have intellectual faith. We were born with that. Now, when it comes to faith in God, little faith, great faith, or back to no faith, or are there times in our life when we have failing faith? And I want you to turn, if you will, to the 22nd chapter of Luke. And here Jesus is dealing with one of his best friends, Peter. And here's what's happening. Scripture says, Jesus said to him in verse 31, Simon, Simon, behold, Satan has demanded permission to sift you like wheat. Now watch this verse so you won't misunderstand it. But I have prayed for you that your faith may not fail. How many of you have had a failure in your faith? I'm asking a real question. How many of you had a faith failure? Well, some of you are having one right now. You're not being honest. Because we've all had faith failures. We've all trusted God and we think, oh, Lord, it didn't happen the way I expected. And so we think, well, something happened. We've all had faith failures. What I want you to notice here is this. Jesus said he prayed for him that his faith would not fail. Well, it looked like God didn't answer Jesus' prayer. Because he did have a faith that he even denied that he knew him. But what Jesus is saying, now watch the rest of it. And you, when once you have turned again, strengthen your brothers. And what he meant by this was this. That when you have that faith failure, what I'm praying for is, I know you're going to have it. It wasn't going to be a surprise. I'm praying that you'll turn, repenting of your sins, and tell your brothers what happened and explain to them why you had a faith failure. So that's what that's referring to there. So when I look at that and realize that all of us have a degree of faith in our relationship to him, I either have, let's just count out the no faith. Let's say we either have little faith or we have great faith. Now listen, it may be struggling faith. It may be faith that is just wobbling and wavering and here today and gone tomorrow. We all have intellectual faith. We all have at least a little faith. And God wants us to have great faith in order to do what? He wants us to have the same kind of faith that he's talking about. In order that, he can do the same thing through you and me that he intended to do through them. Because he has a plan and a purpose for your life. No matter who you are, no matter what somebody says to you, God has a purpose for your life. He has a plan for your life. The reason, the primary reason he wants you to have great faith is because you and I will respond to him on the basis of the degree of faith we have. If we have great faith, he can give us great challenges. If we have great faith, he can do great things through us. If we have little faith, here's what happens. Watch this. We limit God's activity in our life and accomplishments and achievements in our life when our faith is little, when it's small. And one of the primary reasons that people's faith is small is they don't read the Word of God. If you want great faith, one of the things that's absolutely necessary is that you and I read the Word of God. We meditate upon the Word of God. We absorb it and then do what? We obey it and then watch God work. The best way to build faith is get in the Word of God. If you want your faith to increase, just talking to other people and listening to sermons is not going to do it. It's reading the Word of God. What is he saying to you? You read a passage of Scripture that God may say something to you that he's not going to say to anybody else at that moment because that's his moment in time privately with you to show you something, reveal something to you, or to encourage you in some way. So faith building is an absolute must in the life of the believer, and the degree to which you and I are willing to trust him and believe in him, to that degree will he use us wherever he sends you, whatever he calls you to do. It all hinges on the degree of faith that we have. Little faith gets little reward. Big faith gets big reward. And so it may struggle at times. You say, well, what about this struggling? Well, let's put it this way. It's going to struggle. Because watch this. When God puts you to the test, and you pass the test, and He blesses you, watch this carefully. He's not coming back with a less struggle. The only way He's going to get your faith out there is to keep pushing. He tests you here, and what happens? The next time, the test is stronger and stronger and stronger and stronger, because what's happening is just like lifting weights. You start with 2 pounds, then you go to 5, then you go to 10, then you go to 20, whatever it might be. You're getting stronger in your physical body when you extend the amount of weight. When you and I faithfully go through some test, some trial, and we come through it, we can thank God for it. But look, don't relax, because there's another one coming. He's not going to let you, allow you to stay where you are unless you push against Him, push against Him, push against Him, and refuse to submit to the test. The test could be financial, it could be in your relationships to people, it could be with your job, whatever it might be. Whatever it is, remember this, that God's for you. He says He's working all things, listen, for our good if we trust Him and rely upon Him, one of His children. And so whatever the test is, it's for our good. We don't like them sometimes because they're costly. Sometimes they demand things of us that we don't necessarily want to yield. But if we want to grow and accomplish His purpose in our life, we must trust Him. So God has a will and a purpose and a plan for your life. And the reason He wants to grow your faith is because He knows the greater your degree of trust in Him, the more He's going to be able to do, watch this, do through you, in you, and for you, as well as for the kingdom of God. That's why it's so very important that you and I learn to trust Him and to walk obediently before Him. Now, in spite of all the things that Jesus said, look at this. In spite of all the things He said, and then in the 13, 14, 15, 16, 17 chapters of John, 16 primarily, and then it's His prayer in the 17th chapter, all the things that they saw, all the things that they heard, you come to the resurrection and Jesus meets His disciples and Thomas isn't there. And they say, look, we've seen Him, and they express their faith. He says, I will not believe. So Jesus in His grace comes back again. Thomas is there. And he said to them, I got to feel it. I got to see it myself. Next time He came back, Jesus said, look, feel. Finally, he believed. What will it take to bring you to realize and to recognize Jesus Christ is the Son of God, and He is the only hope you have of getting to heaven? How long will it take you to realize this Bible is the true Word of God, and God is our Heavenly Father, and He sent Jesus for the primary purpose of dying on the cross, that your sins may be forgiven, your name written in the Lamb's Book of Life, and when you leave this life, you go absolutely immediately into the presence of God? How long will it take you before you're willing to believe the truth? Not some intellectual attitude about, I believe Jesus was, and this, that, and the other, and the facts. But believe in Him with a relationship whereby you ask Him to forgive you of your sins. You turn from the life that you've been living. You surrender your life to Him. You yield yourself to Him. He becomes the Lord and Master of your life. How long will it take you to come to the place that you make the most important decision in your life? Well, that brings me to something that I want us to discuss for a few moments here. And that is this whole issue of saving faith. That is the faith that really and truly saves. Intellectual faith will not get you salvation. That's just saying, I believe the facts about Jesus. I be crucified and resurrected and all that. I do believe all that. That's not a saving faith. That's not a relationship with Christ. So I want us to deal with what I think is a real deception. And that deception is this, that many people who sit in church week after week, you grew up going to church, or you grew up and your family took you to church, and maybe you got sprinkled or poured on, baptized when you were a baby. You don't know anything in the world about that. But that's what they did to you and what your parents were doing. They were dedicating you to the Lord. But the pastor or the priest may have said to you, now that you're saved because you've been baptized. And so you grow up. And what do you have? You have intellectual faith. You believe that all those things that they taught you, and therefore if you were baptized, you must be saved. Oh, yes, I believe in Jesus. You have an intellectual faith, but you do not have saving faith, because saving faith demands a relationship. and their requirements for a relationship like this. And so I want us to look at two or three verses here. And I want us to begin in Romans chapter 1 for a moment. And beginning in that 28th verse. And just as they did not see fit to acknowledge God any longer, God gave them over to a depraved mind and so forth. All the way down, if you will, to verse 32. And all, watch this, and although they know intellectually the ordinance of God, that those who practice such things are worthy of death, they not only do the same, but also give hearty approval to those who practice them. He says, they know the truth. Intellectually, they know the truth. They continue in sin, and they approve of those, for example, who do the same. Then I want you to turn to James chapter 2 for a moment and look at a passage here that again reminds us that there's got to be more than just intellectual faith here in the second chapter and the 18th verse. But someone may well say, you have faith and I have works. Show me your faith without the works and I'll show you my faith by my works. Watch this. You believe that God is one. You do well. The demons also believe and shudder. Intellectual faith is no more than the faith demons and the devil have. The demons believe in God. The devil believes in God. Absolutely. But that's intellectual faith. That's believing the facts. Naturally, the devil believes the facts about his crucifixion, resurrection, and so forth. Many people have intellectual belief in the life, the history, some of their attitudes and so forth about Jesus. And they'll say, well, I believe in the Sermon on the Mount. And I believe in the Ten Commandments, two things that will condemn you to death. I mean, when you look at those two passages, they're the most demanding two passages in all the Bible. They say, well, I believe in all that. And I believe in Jesus intellectually. But remember this, there's a gap between intellectual belief and saving belief. And the gap is relationship. I can believe a lot of facts, but if I don't have a personal relationship, which comes about when I confess my sins, I repent of my sins, I accept Jesus Christ as my personal Savior and Lord. Unless that's there, all you have is an intellectual belief in and about Jesus Christ, but you have no relationship. Because when you receive Jesus Christ as your personal Savior, what happens is, the Bible says your sins are forgiven. Jesus Christ comes into your life through the Holy Spirit to live from that moment on in you, with you, and upon you, He says. That's what He promised. He'll be in you, with you, and upon you. And so therefore, at that moment, you have a relationship. And that relationship can only take place when a person is willing to accept the fact that Jesus came for the primary purpose of dying on the cross, shedding His blood, paying our sin debt in full. I yield my life to Him as my Savior and my Lord. A new relationship just developed. It isn't going to church. It isn't going to the chapel. It isn't doing these things. It's an intimate personal relationship that only comes by God through His Son Jesus as a result of your accepting Him personally as your Savior and Lord, and that from that moment on, you're saying, I'm a follower of Jesus. That's what true saving faith is all about. And there are many people who've never done that. They sit in church week after week listening to false doctrine. If you just be good, listen, the false doctrine today is good works will get you to heaven. If you'll just believe in Jesus and good works. Well, now, what do you mean by believing in Jesus? Are you talking about intellectual faith? If the idea is believing in Jesus intellectually and doing good works, you've got two problems. The Bible is very clear that it's not good works. And the Bible is very clear that it's saving faith, relational faith, not intellectual faith. And many people have been deceived and because of never been taught, number one. Some people, they just think, if I just believe about Him, and they'll tell you, oh, I believe in Jesus. And I've asked people, for example, well, how long you've been a Christian? Well, I believed in Jesus all my life. That's what I hear. I believe in Jesus all my life. You've heard that. I believe in Jesus all my life. Well, what kind of belief was that? If it's all your life, it's intellectual. When you are saved, you can point back to some time in your life. You're not maybe be able to point the day, the hour, and so forth. But you know that a relationship developed because you express faith, genuine saving faith in a person, the Son of God, for the forgiveness of your sins. And from that moment on, when the Holy Spirit came into your life, things changed. things had to change because you had a brand new relationship with him. Now, that brings up another issue here that I want us to think about for a moment, because a lot of people, and it's tragic that a lot of people genuinely think that they're saved, and they will tell you that they are, and when you ask them why, they'll just simply say, because I believe in Jesus. Now, that brings up something else, and that's the whole issue of repentance. Because somebody says, well, the Bible doesn't teach that. They turn to John 3:16 and say, for God so loved the world that he gave his only begotten Son, that whoever believes in him will not perish but have everlasting life, and I believe in Jesus. But somebody says, look at that verse. It doesn't say anything about repentance. And they may say, well, I think about that verse, and I think about some other verses, and I don't see anything about repentance in that. Well, is repentance understood? Look, if you will, in Luke chapter 24 for a moment. This is very important because we live in a day when there's an attitude that in order to be saved, you just receive Jesus Christ as Savior, and this lordship business hasn't got anything to do with it. Listen carefully. I want you to look this way for a moment and listen. 185 times in the Gospels, Jesus is addressed as Lord. 185 times. If he's addressed as Lord 185 times, there's something very significant about that. You know, they didn't call him Jesus. They called him Lord because they acknowledged his lordship. So I want you to turn to the 24th chapter of Luke for a moment. And this is one of the last things Jesus was saying to his disciples. And beginning in verse 44. Now he said to them, these are my words which I spoke to you while I was still with you, that all things which are written about me in the law and the prophets and the Psalms must be fulfilled. Now listen to what he said. Then he opened their minds to understand the scriptures, and he said to them, thus it is written that the Christ would suffer and rise again from the dead the third day. Watch this next verse. And that repentance for forgiveness of sins would be proclaimed in his name to all the nations beginning from Jerusalem. Well, what about believing? Because it was understood. Think about this. First of all, it's hard for some people to deal with their sin issue anyway. You're not going to go around repenting of sin if you don't first believe that Jesus Christ is who he says he is, that he did what he said he had done, that he came for the reason he said he came, and that he'll do for what he said he would do. So just because it's not mentioned, it's absolutely understood. Now, a good example of that, also, look in the second chapter of Acts for a moment. You remember here that Peter is preaching that tremendous sermon, and the result was that many, many people were being saved, and God was working, and so you come down to the 36th verse, which is the last verse sort of his sermon. Therefore, let all the house of Israel know for certain that God has made him, that is Jesus, both Lord and Christ, this Jesus whom you crucified. Now, when they heard this, they were pierced to the heart and said to Peter and the rest of the apostles, brethren, what shall we do? Peter said to them, repent, each of you. Be baptized as a public declaration of that. Be baptized in the name of Jesus Christ for the forgiveness of your sins, and you will receive the gift of the Holy Spirit. Listen, repentance and faith go hand in hand, two sides of the same coin, and you can't have one without the other. In other words, if you have saving faith, you are going to say that I am trusting Jesus Christ for the forgiveness of my sin, for the removal of this in my life, and the guilt of my life, and now I am saved by the grace of God through the Lord Jesus Christ. Now, to say that I can accept Jesus without accepting him as Lord, where do you get that? It's, you know, 185 times in the Scriptures he's addressed as Lord. And so what they're saying when they say this is, here's what I want. Lord Jesus, I want you to forgive me of my sins, and then I want to live the way I want to. I want to be the Lord of my life. That is not what the Bible teaches. There's no way in the world to defend that. When I come to Jesus Christ for the forgiveness of my sins, I am recognizing Him as not only the Father's Son, I recognize Him as the Savior, and I recognize Him and acknowledge Him as the Lord of my life from that moment on. Which means He has the right to govern what I do, what I say, where I go, how I operate in life. He's the Lord. That's the way they acknowledged Him. You remember a couple of times when Peter was overwhelmed by the Lord. That's the way He addressed Him. Lord, I'm not worthy.

than us, moment by moment, day by day, in the presence and the power of the Holy Spirit. He is the Lord of all of life. When you receive Him as Savior, you've got Him as Lord, whether you recognize it or not. That's why the very idea that a person is saved by the grace of God and then is living in sin and continues to live in sin, there's something wrong. And oftentimes people ask me, get all kind of emails of parents, for example, who say, I know my son was saved back yonder, but he's living in sin. What do you think I should do, and how should I respond to him, and so forth? Depends on what they're up to and what they're into. If a person is genuinely saved, they're saved. Does that mean they're not going to sin? No, they're going to sin. Does it mean that they're going to be lost if they sin? No, it doesn't. But here's what I want you to see. When you receive Jesus Christ as your Savior, you took Him as Lord. You may not have understood it. Nobody may have explained it. But listen, watch this. He's not just Lord in somebody's life who understands it. He is Lord, period. In fact, He's the Lord over the life of every wicked, vile, sinful, evil person in the world. They just don't know it, but He is Lord. And the Scripture says that one day, every knee shall bow and every tongue shall confess what? Jesus Christ is Lord, to the glory of God the Father. So there's no such thing as a conflict in the idea of Jesus being Savior and Lord. That's trying to divide Him up. So does that mean if He's my Savior and not my Lord, then I'm saved, but it's up to me from then on? No, it's not. Because oftentimes life gets a little bit more difficult when you trust Jesus Christ as your personal Savior, because He changes things, changes your attitude, changes your purpose in life, changes your goals, changes your perspective on people. Everything changes. Repentance simply means this. If I repent of my sins, I'm going to turn away from them and I'm going to walk in another direction. Conversion, as the Scripture speaks of turning, a different life. Why did Jesus say, watch this, by their fruits you'll know them? Not by what they profess, by their fruits you'll know them. Are they acting godly? Do you see any character of Jesus in that person's life? And oftentimes, I'm not saying this is always true, listen carefully, there are many people who are unsaved who think they are because they have intellectual faith or been baptized back yonder somewhere. John 3:16 does not mention repentance. When Jesus was talking to Nicodemus, Nicodemus knew all about Jesus. Because he said to him, we know that your teacher come from God, but nobody can do what you're doing unless God's with him. He said, that's right. So he gave him all of his knowledge. And then what did Jesus say? Thank you very much. But except a man be born again, he cannot enter the kingdom of God. He cannot see the kingdom of God. Listen, it is a relationship that comes forth when a person is willing to confess their sins, ask God to forgive them of their sins, accepting Jesus Christ as the Lord and Master of their life. What happens? When you're saved, you got a new spirit. Naturally, it is God's plan that you turn from the life that you used to live to a new life. Now, many people struggle. There's no question about that. They struggle because they've had no upbringing in the Bible. They don't understand the Scriptures. And they have a difficult time after they're saved because they don't know exactly what to do. The devil works them over. Does that mean they're lost? No. They need to be helped and educated. That doesn't make them, watch this, doesn't make them more saved. It's a matter of teaching them how to walk a godly life. And I would simply say this. If you have a belief system in which you believe all these things about God and Jesus and so forth, here's the question you need to ask yourself. Do I have a personal relationship with Jesus Christ, which took place at the moment I confessed my sins, repented of my sins, yielded it all to Him, and allowed Him to forgive me, transform me, make this awesome eternal change in my life? Has there ever been a time when you came into a personal relationship with Jesus about your life, and you acknowledged Him as your Savior, yielded to Him as your Lord, your life? You may not have fully understood that. Nobody told me that when I was saved at the age of 12. I knew I'd sinned against God, and I knew I needed to be forgiven, and I didn't want to go to hell when I died.

0: And I asked the Lord Jesus Christ to forgive me of my sins. And you know what? Nobody ever told me anything about His Lordship. I just knew when I accepted Him as my Savior that from that point on, the natural life for me to live was to be obedient to Him, recognizing His Lordship, not to disobey Him. So I want you to be clear. That's my whole purpose. That your faith in Jesus Christ is not just intellectual, but it is saving. You accept Him as a person, the Son of God, the only sacrifice that could take care of your sin, and you're willing to yield your life to Him. That means a change. It means a transformation in your life. It means a different direction in your thinking in every aspect of your life. And the longer you walk and the more you understand, the more God is going to give you a sense of awesome, absolutely perfect assurance about that relationship. Now, if you've been sitting in church for years and years and years, you've heard the gospel over and over and over again, you've heard the full truth, you know what's happening. But I think about many of you who've never even heard this before. And you wonder why some of your friends who go to church once in a while and they do things that you wouldn't even do, yet they claim to be Christians. You wonder about them. Well, let me just say this. Maybe they're saved, maybe they're not. But they're a bad testimony. I can tell you that. But the thing you want to be sure of is that you personally have that relationship. God will give you understanding as you obey what you know and you know clearly. Amen. So my prayer is for you that if you've never trusted Jesus Christ as your Savior, right now. You say, what do I say? Listen carefully. It isn't just what you say, but it's what you mean in your heart. You say this, Lord Jesus, I do believe that You're the Son of God. I do believe what I've heard and what I've read, that You died on the cross and somehow Your death paid my sin debt in full. And that if I accept You as my personal Savior, You will forgive me of my sins, change my life, and that You will empower me to walk a different kind of life. And I'm asking You to forgive me, and I want this personal relationship He's talking about. The moment you do that, you don't ever have to beg God to save you. All you have to do is ask Him sincerely with a surrendered heart, and He'll do it. And that's my prayer for you. And Father, we know that Your word never turns void. Never, never, never. But You said it always accomplishes what You sent it out for. And I pray today that millions and millions of people who will hear this message over a period of time will hear it, believe it, apply it, and allow You to become the Savior and Lord of their life. I pray that those who are genuinely saved, that You would strengthen their faith, encourage them, and equip them to be stronger, better, more effective servants and more effective witnesses of the gospel of Christ. We love You and we praise You and we thank You that ours is not a salvation of maybe, but absolutely in Jesus' name. Amen.
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0: When you trusted Jesus Christ as your Savior, the Holy Spirit came into your life and sealed you forever as a child of God. That was the beginning of a life like you never dreamed of. You probably heard about people being Christians and wondered, looking at them, what it was like. But for you, it was a brand new life. It's a brand new life for all of us. That's why Jesus called it being born again. But that was just the beginning. Because from that point on, you would begin the walk of a believer, of a Christian. And that walk will take you lots of different places. Taking difficult situations and circumstances, all kind of situations. But walking with the Lord Jesus Christ is the most exciting life that a person can possibly live because there are no limitations. You're walking with the Son of God. Your destiny is fixed forever. And your companion is absolutely unbeatable. It's the Son of God. He says, I'll never leave you nor forsake you. So, while salvation is a one-time experience, the walk is continuous. So what can you expect when you think about what can I expect in this walk? So as we walk with Him, we'll get to know Him in an intimate and personal way. And that's very important. Not just that somebody we read about. An intimate and personal way. Secondly, we'll discover His will and purpose for our life, which is so very important for Him and for us. Then, you will learn to listen to Him and obey Him. That's part of the walk, listening and obeying and trusting Him. Then, of course, you'll experience His presence, His power, and His wisdom, because He says, I'll never leave you nor forsake you. And so all three of those are available to us. Then, of course, you will understand that the Christian life is truly a walk of faith, that it's not something we just feel along. It is a walk of faith. You are saved once and for all, and the walk is continuous forever till He calls us home to be with Him. So what I want to do in this message is I want to talk about how. How do we advance in our faith? And the title of this message is Advancing in Faith. Because you see, here's what happens to a lot of people. They get saved, and then it's like they just sit down right where they are. And if you ask them about their faith, they'd say, well, I trust that Jesus is my Savior. That's just the beginning. Well, I guess I'm getting along all right. God does not want you to stop at salvation. His goal and purpose and plan for your life is for you to grow. Grow in your relationship to Him. Growing in your knowledge and understanding of Him. That is, putting yourself in a position where God can use you in ways that you never dreamed of. It is a walk. It is an awesome walk. And until you understand that, you miss what living the Christian life is all about. I want you to turn, if you will, to a chapter in Matthew that is a very popular chapter because we know it so well. It's the 14th chapter. And there are many, many messages that can come out of a single passage of Scripture. But I want to talk about this whole issue of how we advance in our faith. And I want to use Peter as a good example. Somebody might say, well, but Peter had relapses in his faith. Let me ask you a question. How many of you have suffered faith failures? Come on. Yeah, all of us have. We've all suffered faith failures. So don't judge Peter quite yet. So look what's happened in his life. Verse 22. Immediately he made the disciples get into the boat and go ahead of him to the other side while he sent the crowds away. After he had sent the crowds away, he went up on the mountain by himself to pray. And when it was evening, he was there alone. Don't you know he enjoyed those moments? But the boat was already a long distance from the land, battered by the waves, for the wind was contrary. And in the fourth watch of the night, he came to them walking on the sea. When the disciples saw him walking on the sea, they were terrified and said, "It is a ghost." And they cried out in fear. But immediately Jesus spoke to them, saying, "Take courage, it is I. Do not be afraid." Peter said to him, "Lord, if it's you, command me to come to you on the water." And he said, "Come." And Peter got out of the boat and walked on the water and came toward Jesus. But seeing the wind, he became frightened and beginning to sink. He cried out, "Lord, save me." Immediately Jesus stretched out his hand and took hold of him and said to him, "You of little faith, why did you doubt?" When they got into the boat, the wind stopped, and those who were in the boat worshipped him, saying, "You are certainly God's Son." Now let's think about something. You remember when Jesus was on the shoreline preaching, and the crowds kept crowding him, and so finally he saw the boat, and he asked for Peter. He said, "Let me borrow your boat and just push me out of the way so I can speak to the whole crowd." So Peter said, "Okay, fine." Then when they got out there, Jesus said, "I'd like to go fishing." And Peter being the fisherman and Jesus being the preacher, we had a conflict. Because in Peter's mind, knowing all the experience he'd had out there fishing, he knew that first of all, in the middle of the day, it was the worst time to go fishing. And secondly, that Jesus was a preacher. He wasn't a fisherman. He didn't know where the fish were. He didn't know anything about the Sea of Galilee as far as Peter was concerned. He knew all about it. And so he hesitated, but then finally he said, "Nevertheless, at your will." So they take out toward the deeper water, and Jesus says, let down your nets. And I'm sure he's probably saying, oh my goodness, let down the nets. We're going to be so embarrassed. And the nets came up, and they were breaking, and the boat was about to run over. So it was a great, great step forward in Peter's faith. That day he took a great step forward. He hesitated like we would when Jesus commands us to do something we don't even understand or don't like. And so it was a faith builder for him. He advanced in his faith. He's ready to do whatever Jesus wanted to do. So now he is in the boat and the storm is about to sink the boat. And Jesus shows up and Peter says, Lord, if that's you, call me and I'll come to you. Now remember this, that all of Peter's life, he knew as an absolute fact, a man cannot walk on water. He knew that. There was no question in his mind about it. But when Jesus said, come, Peter, he stepped out of the boat, onto the water, and began to walk across the top of the water to Jesus. And then, of course, like all of us probably would have done, he looked around and saw this big wave coming, and he began to sink, and Jesus had to save him. So you say, well, he had a faith failure. But look at this. Look at how far his faith had come from sitting in a boat safe with Jesus, fishing. And now he's out of the boat in a storm and walking on water. I say you have to give three cheers for Peter. I mean, look what happened to his faith. Well, you say, well, what's that got to do with my faith? A whole lot. Because you see, most people want to stay in the boat. That's where they want to stay. In fact, a lot of people don't even want to get in the boat. They want to stay on the shore where it's safe and talk about trusting God. But that is not the will of God for us. And you'll remember what we said that faith is really all about. It is a confident conviction, not a feeling, a confident conviction that God will do what he promised. Now, most people want to go by their feelings. A confident conviction that Jesus Christ will do what he promises to do. That's what faith's all about. And not only did God will to save us, but he will that you and I would learn to walk by faith. And if you recall, for example, Paul said it beautifully in Colossians chapter 2 and verse 6 when he said, therefore, as you have received Christ Jesus, the Lord, how did you receive him? By faith. Then he says, so walk in him. That is, we're to walk by faith, just like we were saved by faith. And it's interesting to me that many, many people who will trust Jesus Christ to save them, look, they bet their whole eternal future on the fact that by confessing, repenting of their sins, and trusting Jesus Christ as their Savior, that no matter what happens in this life, they go into heaven. They'll trust him for that. But on a daily basis, they can't trust him for simple things, little things, provide things for them that they need. So God wants us to grow. The Christian walk is a growing walk. It is to be an advancing walk. But I look at Luke chapter 2, and the word here is very interesting in the second chapter and the 51st verse. And he went down with them and came to Nazareth, and he continued in subjection to them, and his mother treasured all these things in her heart, and Jesus kept increasing. And that word in the Greek means to advance. And it is used of a ship sailing against the wind and making progress anyway. And Jesus kept advancing in wisdom and stature and in favor with God and men. It is the example. Jesus was growing. We're to be growing. You ask yourself the question, are you growing in your faith? That is your faith increasing? Are you able to ask more for God today than you did a year ago? Are you able to ask him for things that you would not have asked him for before? Are you able to ask him for others and believe that God is going to hear and answer your prayer? If faith is stagnant, listen, it doesn't remain that way. If faith gets stagnant, it begins to recede into doubt and unbelief. And many believers do not have what they need because they have no faith to ask. They're not being used by God because they're unwilling to trust God to use them the way he sees fit. The walk of faith is not a simple walk. It is a difficult walk, but let's face it. If you are lost, life is a difficult walk. If you are saved, yes, it's difficult, but the difference is we have the assistance and the presence and the power and the wisdom and the knowledge of Almighty God to help us to walk in and through anything and everything we have to face in life.

0: So the question is, how do we grow in our faith? How do we advance in our faith? Now, I'm going to give you 10 ways. And first, let me say, I know they work. If you will listen to this message and apply this message to your life, something will happen to your faith. If you listen, if you jot down the notes, if you apply it in your life, if you trust God, He will do something in your life that probably will amaze you. It doesn't make any difference what your education is, where you came from. None of that has anything to do with it. Look at the people Jesus used, a bunch of fishermen. And God used them to transform their society, to defeat the whole civilization of Rome. In other words, God can use anyone who's willing to allow Him to use them and to trust Him in the process. So I want to give you a list of 10 things. Don't miss a one of them, because it'll transform your life, your future, if you will learn to trust Him. And what we're talking about is how to advance in your faith. It doesn't make a difference where you are. You may be sitting on the day that you were saved. You may not have advanced one step. You were just there. But today, you can change all of that. And so the first step is simply this, and that is, if we're going to grow in our faith, we have to face and overcome obstacles, tests, trials, and temptations in our life. That's the way we grow in our faith, one way. Somebody says, well, now, can't we just pray for faith? Well, if you mean just say, God, give me faith, and all of a sudden you have great faith, the answer is no. If you say, God, I want you to give me faith, get ready. Because here's what He's going to do. He's going to give you a test, a trial, or allow you to have a temptation in your life in such a way that what happens? All of a sudden, you have to decide whether you're going to trust Him or not. So growing in faith is not simple. Growing in your faith can be painful. But listen, tell me something any greater than to have great faith in your life. That when you come to God, you have confidence and assurance that this God whom you believe, you're trusting in Him, that He's going to answer your prayer, and you stop hesitating about what He may or may not do, and all of a sudden everything in your life begins to change. But it begins, listen, it begins just with that. Facing, now look, not just facing obstacles and difficulties, but facing them and overcoming. Hanging in there. Don't give up and quit because something looks a little hard. Or here's what you do. Sometimes people say, well, you know what? I just knew it was the will of God, and I prayed and prayed and it didn't happen. It must not have been the will of God. Don't give up. That's the devil's lie. Don't give up and find yourself receding back into doubt and unbelief just because God wanted to grow your faith and answer to your prayer. He didn't tell you He's going to give it to you in 24 hours. You said, I want you to grow my faith. God says, okay, here we go. Now, here's what He'll do. He looks at your life, your life, your life, your life, your life, and my life. And what does He do? He just designs the test, the trial, whatever it might be, that perfectly suits you, fits you, in order to grow your faith, not somebody else's faith. So God knows exactly how to strengthen our faith and help us to advance in it, because He's going to use us in proportion to our faith. He's going to bless us in proportion to our faith. Everything He does in our life relates to our faith. And therefore, if you want greater faith, first of all, recognize that there will be tests, trials, maybe hardships. May not be much of any of that. But He's going to test you in some way because, listen, He's got to get you off dead center. Something has got to challenge you to say yes to Him when it looks difficult and looks like you can't do it. If it's something that's just a pushover, well, that's not going to build your faith. Building faith brings a test. Then, of course, understanding the very nature of God. Until a person begins to understand who God is, the faith's not going to grow. We say, well, I know that He's omnipotent, omniscient, and omnipresent. But He's more than that. And we forget this, that God is holy. He's righteous. He is also a God of judgment. He's a God of love and mercy and forgiveness and kindness. He is a God that attributes of which are numerous. It's when I begin to understand and believe in my heart that this God in whom I serve, He has all power. He is a merciful God. He is a loving God. He's an understanding God. He knows it all. He knows exactly what I need. He knows how much I can stand. He knows how hard the test must be, can be, and must not be. And so it's God working in our lives, and He knows exactly how to do it. But many people, if you ask Him, well, tell me what God is like. Most people would stop with omniscient, omnipresent, and omnipotent. Well, what about his other characteristics? If my faith is going to grow in whom? Growing in Almighty God through His Son Jesus. That's why when we read the Scripture, we should look for things. What is God doing in this particular passage? What's Jesus doing here? What is God up to in this? What is He trying to say? And so it's only as you and I begin to understand who He is. Because for many people, think about this. People who are Muslims, they have a prophet. Buddhists have a prophet. You just go right down to other religions. You and I believe in the only true God. And Jesus Christ is His Son. Listen, don't you think that it pleases God for you to want to know about Him? To want to get to know Him better? Who is He? Who is this God? He starts off telling us He's the Creator of everything. That out of nothing He created everything. And He begins with that simple verse. The first verse in the Bible. And takes us all the way to the Revelation. And there is no way in this world to explain the Word of God except it came from God Himself. If my faith is going to grow, I've got to understand who this God is. Likewise, I must meditate on the Word of God. Listen to me carefully. Jot that down, and then I want you to listen. If you're going to grow in your faith, this is absolutely an essential. Remember what this book is. The Bible, listen, the Bible is the Word of God. God voiced the truth through these who penned it. This is God's book. If I want to know about God, this is a place to go. If I want to know how God acts, this is a place to go. If I want to know what God can do, will do, has done, this is a place to go. You cannot grow in your faith and ignore the reading of the Word of God. And this is why I say over and over again, we should start the morning meditating on God's Word, or in the evening, or whenever it's convenient to you. But if you leave this out, you don't have any direction. God gives direction through His Word. And you can read one verse of Scripture, and today it may not mean anything. Tomorrow, listen, you read that verse of Scripture, you say, what's this? You know that God is speaking to you. And here's what happens. He speaks to us through His Word. And the process of doing what He brings to your mind and heart, or protecting you in some situation, or providing something that you need, in the process of doing that, it's like God unfolds His Word in actions. And what builds my faith is when I read this and here's what He says, then I watch it happen. A person who neglects the Word of God, here's what you say. You say, I want God to do this and not do that, but I'm not interested in what He's saying. I'm only interested in what He's saying, or proving that I am, when I'm opening the Word and finding out what did He say about this situation. What did He say about that? I don't think you can come up with any situation, circumstance in which God doesn't have not just an opinion, but the truth about it. So if I want to grow in my faith, I've got to find out how does God act. And when I think about the Bible is the fuel for my faith. If I want my faith to grow, then here's the fuel right here. Who is this God? How does He operate? How does He act? How does He work? What did He say? What did He promise? What did He say about my situation, my circumstance in this particular day? So I don't know where the Word of God fits in your life. As a believer, it should be right in the center of your life. It's what you should read every single day. You want to know what God's thinking about you? This is a place to find out. Because any situation you come up with, God has something to say in His Word. And here's the wonderful thing about the Bible. You will read a passage today that doesn't say anything necessarily to you personally. You read it tomorrow and it takes on a whole new meaning. Or next month. Or next year. And this is why the Bible's infinite. You say, well, why is it, for example, that you can read one verse and it says something to you today and maybe say something else to you tomorrow? Because here's what God does. He knows exactly what you need. He knows what you need to hear. So what does He do? God knows your circumstances perfectly. The Spirit of God, who reads the Word of God to you, applies it to your heart. For example, I can stand up here and speak for 45 minutes or whatever it might be, and everybody in here is going to hear some of the same things, but some people are not going to hear this and that, and somebody else will. And you know what else is going to happen? Some of you are going to hear something I never said. That's right. You're going to hear something I never said. Because people have come up to me and said, when you said so-and-so, and I don't say that to them, but I will say, I didn't say that. I didn't say that. You know who said it? God said it. He spoke to them about something in their life, in their heart, that they needed to hear. You will not grow in your faith if you don't meditate on this book. If it's one thing I want to say it again. You don't meditate upon the Word of God. You say, what do you mean by meditate? I mean reading it. Ask questions about it. God, are you saying this to me? Do you have something you want to say to me? What does this mean? How does this apply to my life? How does this apply to my needs? Lord, how does this apply to my relationships? How does this apply to the person I'm not being forgiving to? How is this applying to my life? It's when we ask the questions and we meditate and we mull over it. Here's what's happening. When you read the Word of God, it gets in your mind. It gets in your subconscious. It's there. It's affecting you in ways that you don't realize. When you do not read the Word of God, you are starving your spirit of hearing the voice of God in your life. You can't afford that. Not in the 21st century in which you and I live. We need a personal, intimate relationship with Him. Then, of course, we must apply the principles of the Word of God. And that is principles by which we live. For example, a life principle Bible, there are 30 principles primarily in the life principle Bible that cover just about everything imaginable. One of those principles that's so simple is, we reap what we sow more than we sow later than we sow. You can't change it. It's a principle of God. There are principles about waiting upon the Lord. There are principles about God answering prayer. But you see, if you don't apply them to your life, you can read it and it won't work. Application. When you read the Word of God, whether you read the 23rd Psalm, something that's so familiar, some other passage, ask the Lord, Lord, how do I apply this to my life? You read the Psalms, you read the Proverbs, not tell anybody. The book of Proverbs in the Living Bible Translation is the most awesome piece of literature when it comes to practical daily living, living at your life as a believer that you'll find anywhere. If I were a businessman, I'd read one chapter every single day, asking God to bless my business as I obeyed the principles in that single chapter. You will be a success. Because what you're doing is you're getting the mind of God, applying it to your business. And listen, you can't fail. God's not a failure. And He doesn't support failure either, believe me. He doesn't support failure. He supports success in the hearts of His people. Does that mean everybody's going to make a millionaire? No, doesn't mean that. But it means that God is going to enable you to succeed at what He's called you to do because you are following. Listen, the principles of success that are so clearly given to us in the Scripture are for our good. And what happens is, when you apply the principle, God honors it, He works in your life. What happens to your faith? Your faith begins to grow and grow and grow because you see the evidence of God working in your life. Then, of course, observing the ways of God, how does He work? And when you and I begin to understand who God is and how He works, for example, here's one of the ways that God works. He uses suffering to strengthen your faith. He uses suffering to bring you to your knees. He uses suffering, for example, to bring you to a fresh new commitment. He brings suffering and trial and hardship to open your heart, to help you understand that you need Him in your life. That's just one way. For example, one of the ways of God is He's silent. Sometime you talk to Him, silent. Nothing happens. I can remember at one of the critical moments in my life when I was seeking direction earlier in my life. It was a critical moment. God was absolutely silent. He was so silent to me, I'd read the Bible and I'd say, God, do you see what that says? In fact, I remember getting down one night, I had the hymn book, and I'd read some hymns to Him and say, God, here's what I've been singing all my life. Where are you? And God is silent. But then what he answered in the most awesome way. I wouldn't even tell you this morning. I don't have time. But I can tell you, one of the ways of God is He's silent. Sometimes He makes us wait. So there are all kinds of ways of God. I preached a whole series on it. But I'm simply saying, the way we grow in faith is we begin to understand His ways. How does He work? One of the ways He works, He uses the most inopportune situation, or He will use a person that you think He would never use to do some of the most awesome things. For example, look at the crowd Jesus had. If you and I were going to choose 12 helpers, we wouldn't go after fishermen, tax collectors, and people who didn't belong. In other words, look at the crowd He had. But He took those 12 and transformed the world because they listened. Look what happened. Here's what I want you to see. Don't underestimate yourself. Don't underestimate yourself. Listen, if God could use somebody like Peter, and he ends up preaching this awesome sermon at Pentecost, you say, well, I'm not a preacher. We're not talking about making you preachers. We're talking about your faith. what you can do, what God can do in you and through you. That's the key. And too many people do this to themselves. I can't. It won't happen. It's just not for me. God never has given me any breaks. Listen, God doesn't talk about breaks. He talks about answered prayer. He talks about having a personal, intimate relationship with Him that'll transform your life. Your faith will grow. But you have to understand. And if you read the Word of God, you'll begin to understand. If you study the principles, you'll begin to understand the principles. You apply them to your life, and God's going to answer you in ways that you don't expect. Now, if you just put God in a box and say, here's what I believe about God, here's how He works, well, you can expect God to pop that box wide open. That is not the way He operates. He operates in the most unusual ways sometimes, with the most unusual people that you think could never succeed at anything, and God uses them in an awesome way. He wants your faith to grow. That's what advancing is all about. And then, of course, by observing the work in the lives of other people, and I think about how God certainly stimulated my faith to grow by spending 1 week with my grandfather. You've heard me say that before. I listened to him for 1 week. He told me how God had worked in his life. They were etched in my mind. And I remember thinking, well, God, if you worked in his life that way, and my grandfather was a pastor and an evangelist, and then one of the godliest men I've ever known, I thought, God, if you work in his life that way, how do you work in my life? And I began to read the Old Testament characters, and my favorite ones primarily, and I thought, well, Lord, if you worked in his life that way, then you worked in their life that way. What will you do in my life? If I obey you and trust you, what will you do in my life? And my grandfather absolutely catapulted my faith in 1 week. Then I think about people like Hudson Taylor, for example, who started the China Inland Mission. And in his early ministry, he felt like a failure. And he'd write his mother and tell her what a failure he'd been. He couldn't overcome temptation. Nothing was working. And on and on and on he went. And here he was trying to serve the Lord. And then a friend of his wrote him a letter and explained to him what it meant to abide in Christ and how it absolutely changed his life, revolutionized his life. I read one chapter out of one book. They found the secret. God used that one chapter to absolutely explode my understanding of what the Christian life's all about. And I'd been to 4 years of college, 3 years of seminary, studying, been pastor. And you know what? One chapter out of a man's life transformed my feeling, my attitude, my understanding of the Christian life. I think about George Mueller, for example, in England back in the early 1800s. And God told him to start an orphanage, but he couldn't ask for any money. And so year after year after year, he started all these orphanages, never asked for any money whatsoever. I read that book a long time before this happened. But then when it looked like In Touch was starting, and I never intended to start anything, and one Saturday evening, I won't give you all the details, it was on an Easter Sunday the next day. I didn't have a sermon all week long. I'd studied. The Bible was blank, absolutely blank. And I said, God, once in a while I have to admit I've been a little angry. God, it's Saturday night. I don't have a sermon. What's the deal? I was upset because I was going to be embarrassed. I got on my face like God said to me. It didn't take him long. You must never ask for money on the television or the radio. You have to trust me for everything. Now, and I have. And God has provided everything. We're all over the world. God is just blessing, blessing, blessing. I've never asked for one single penny on radio or television. And he said, don't do it. I would be afraid to do it. But here's what I want you to see. God used George Mueller all the way from England back in the 19th century to plant something in my mind that absolutely challenged my faith. Because I remember thinking, now, God, you mean I'm not to ask, where's the money coming from? Trust me. It's like God said, you work on you, and I'll work on the money. And I can tell you, as a testimony, and anybody who's ever listened have never heard me say one word on TV or radio about money, and God's always supplied everything. What I want you to see is this. God wants our faith to grow. He uses other people to stimulate our faith, to help us to understand. Because, and I think one other person I'd mention, I could mention a whole bunch, but I think about Bill Bright. Dr. Bill Bright started Campus Crusade. wonderful, wonderful, godly man. He and I traveled together a number of times, and I would speak to the pastors, he'd speak to the laymen, the ladies. But Dr. Wright, in his soft-spoken way, next thing you know, he had everybody in his palm of his hand, challenging them to evangelize the world. Not that particular city, but to evangelize the world. I listened to that man. At first I thought, evangelize the world, that's a big order. But I traveled with him enough, and I kept listening and kept listening and kept listening. He didn't change his message, his same message everywhere, the same story. You know what God was doing? Planning in my mind, in my heart, in my soul, in my spirit. We must get the gospel to the whole world. To get the truth of the gospel all over the world. He used what God was doing in that man to speak to my heart. And that's what we're doing. God's doing it. We will never take any credit for that. I'm simply saying that God puts people in your life to build your faith, to stimulate your faith, to challenge you. And I think Dr. Wright was so quiet and peaceful, a loving, wonderful, wonderful, godly man. And the kind of influence and testimony he's had around this world could never be measured. One thing they did is to create the Jesus film. This was a film about Jesus. They played it all, and still playing it all over the world. Millions of people have been saved as a result of watching the story of the life of Jesus. One man, he planted something in my heart. And that is, we have a responsibility to get the gospel to as many people as possible, as simply as possible, all over this world. And when God called him home, he called home a saint of a man who took the Great Commission absolutely personally upon himself and to spread it to others. We grow in our faith by watching God work in other people's lives. And certainly, there's just a few of those. Then, of course, if I could take one statement and say, if you want to grow your faith, you practice this statement. Obey God, leave all the consequences to Him. If you will practice that statement, and I meet people all the time who walk up to me and say, Dr. Stanley, obey God and leave all the consequences to Him, to remind me that they heard it and they're listening and they're practicing it. And even small children, their parents have taught them to repeat that. Think about this simple truth. Obey God, leave all the consequences to Him. That is faith in perfection. I'm going to do what He says, no matter what it costs, no matter what it requires, and then I'm going to let Him work. I'm going to watch Him work. I'm going to leave all the consequences to Him. Why? Because I believe that God will honor obedience. That's what that's all about. I believe that God not will, but always honors obedience. He never overlooks obedience because obedience honors God. It pleases God. We're trusting God when we obey Him. And He says in Hebrews, the chapter we know about faith, that in order to please Him, I must believe in Him. I must trust Him. I must put faith in Him. So I would ask you where you are in your own faith. Then, of course, through answered prayer. God certainly builds our faith through answered prayer. Listen, this is why we should teach little children to pray about little insignificant things, but significant to them, listen, very early in life, so that they learn, if they talk to God, whom they know very little about, but as a good parent, you would teach them some things about God through Jesus. If they would do what God says, here's what He'll do. And He answers their prayer. And I can remember both of my kids at times when I understood and I realized they knew how to talk to God and how to ask of God and to receive from God. They knew how to trust God. The thing that builds faith is not just praying, but praying with expectation, praying with confidence, praying with boldness, praying with assurance. You say, well, sometimes I'm not sure. You keep praying. God will give you the assurance that you need. It's a matter of trusting Him. And you think, what a simple example this is. Here's a little boy standing up on the ladder, and his father says, just jump, Dad will catch you. Oh, but you may drop me. And he goes through all of that. And then finally, he looks at his dad and jumps right in his arms. He had to get off the ladder to get in his father's arms. You have to get off of your seat in faith and jump in the arms of God and watch what He does in your life. It's like Peter got to walk on water. Now you say, well, what's water for me? Whatever it is that you're scared to death of. And a lady came up to me after the first service. She said, you know, I fear talking to people about Jesus. I'm so afraid to talk to people about Jesus. And she says, but I keep doing it. People keep getting saved. And she says, I just have this fear of what's going to happen. She says, but I just keep doing it. And what's happening? God's using her. Now, I want you to think about something. One day, at some point or one night, you trusted Jesus as your Savior. You agreed to that. And so at that moment, your sins were forgiven. The Holy Spirit came into your life. And He came into your life in order to seal you as a child of God forever to make you eternally secure. He came into your life also to enable you to do anything and everything God called you to do. That's why He came. And Jesus said, He's not going to leave you as orphans, but He says He'll be in you, with you, and upon you. And when He comes, He'll do the following things. The Spirit of God is living in you. Now, who is the Spirit of God? He is God in the Spirit. And He's there to enable you to accomplish anything and everything He calls you to do. Now, watch this. That being true, how could you ever tell anybody, oh, I can't tell anybody else about Jesus? What? What? You can't tell somebody else about Jesus when you've got God living on the inside of you? He says, obey Him. Leave all the circumstances to Him. When, listen, you can give a testimony that you think, you say, well, you know, I made mistakes. I didn't say it right. I forgot the Scriptures. And you know what you think? That's not going to work. The person gets saved. You know why they got saved? They felt your Spirit. The Spirit of God took your fumbling words into their heart, drove it into their spirit, absolutely convicted them of sin, and they were impressed by the fact that you had the courage to stumble through it and tell them how to get saved. You belittle yourself. You demean yourself when you say, I can't. And God says, whatever He's called you to do, whether it's to take this job, you say, I don't feel qualified. I don't know that I can handle it. If God says, take it, take it. If God tells you to go here, go there. If He says, do this, do that. In other words, you can't fail obeying Him. And when you disobey Him, here's what happens. When you, I'm not preaching at you. I'm telling you the truth. It's the only way I know to tell it. When you disobey Him, you dishonor Him, because you're saying, I don't believe you. You say, oh, I wouldn't tell God that. You tell Him by your actions. When you refuse to do what God tells you to do, you're saying, I don't believe it. How can God give you great faith, bless you, lift you up, raise you up, enable you, grant you blessings, make you a success in life when you refuse to do what He asks you to do, when you've got God backing you to help you and enable you to do it? None of us could ever give an acceptable excuse to God by saying, well, I can't give any personal testimony. Sure you can. If you can speak, you can. I don't mean speak well. I mean, if you open your mouth and let it flow. Because if you've been saved by the grace of God, you can tell it. And if everybody in here, week after week, would just tell one person, let me tell you how God spoke to my heart. Well, let me tell you what the preacher said, and I didn't know whether it was right or not, but here's what he said, and la-da-da-da-da, and on you go. You know what's happening? God's putting something in their mind and their heart. We have a responsibility to share the gospel. And every single one of us is absolutely, totally inexcusable for not doing it, for the simple reason we have the message, and we have God, and we have His Spirit, and we have His power, and the Spirit of God is working conviction in the other person's life. Surely you can do it. To say you can't is to tell God He's a lie. You say, that's pretty strong. I want it to be real strong. It's to tell God He's a lie. Would God tell us to evangelize the world, to get the message out there? And we say, well, but I can't. Yes, you can. Do you believe Him? Watch this. How am I to trust God? How am I to expect God to answer my prayer for this, that, and the other, when I won't do what He says, which is the most important thing, of getting His message, His word, to somebody you live with, somebody around you, somebody you work with, somebody you play with, some of your friends, or even your enemies? How can you ask God to do this for you and that for you and the other for you, and you say, oh, well, that's what I want God to do, but I couldn't talk to anybody about Jesus? If you've been saved by the grace of God, listen, you have the message. You say, well, what's the message? Make it simple. Here's the message. I was living in sin, and I knew I was going to hell. And I realize, somebody told me, I realize that Jesus Christ went to the cross and died on the cross for my sins. And if I were willing to ask Him to forgive me of my sins and surrender my life to Him, He'd save me right then. That's what I did, and I got saved. If that's all you know, you say, well, then I'm supposed to have questions. Don't worry about the questions. You may have to say, I don't know the answers. But God does, and I'll get it for you. My goal is God's goal, that you are able to be and become and do and achieve what God has in mind for you. Do not let anybody tell you you can't. You can do anything God has called you to do. Because, listen, the Word of God says you have all of God's power and heaven behind you to enable you to do it. That's what He promised His disciples, and every single one of us is just as important. How could you ever deny God the privilege of sharing His message with somebody? Now, one of the ways we also grow in our faith is by worship. Now, think about this. Watch this carefully. We come to church on Sunday morning, and one of the first things we do is we sing. And here you are sitting in the pew. You're standing up, and you're singing, How Great Thou Art. Now, watch that. You just confessed and made a statement when you sang that song that God is great. Right? Know what you said? You said it in the song. You said, How great Thou art. You said, for example, what can wash away my sin? You asked that question in the song. What can wash away my sin? Nothing but the blood of Jesus. You just confessed again an awesome biblical truth. You sing, Jesus paid it all. Yeah, He paid it all for my sin debt. And here's what you're doing. When you're singing, Jesus paid it all. All to Him I owe. When you sing that, you what are you doing? You're confessing something. And you're confessing truth. You're building up your faith. And you're sitting in the midst of a whole group of people, hundreds of people, who are singing the same thing. And what happens? You get so excited because you believe it, you can't sit still. You stand up. And you cheer and you clap and you carry on. If you didn't believe that song, you wouldn't stand up. You're believing it. You're trusting that to be true. You want it to be true because you need it to be true. Because God wants us to be men and women and children of faith, trusting in a God who has proven Himself over and over and over to be faithful to us in every way. So, when it gets around to the preaching, you've already heard enough truth in a hymn to get you saved and to get you blessed and to get you through the week. But then I would say this last thing. If you're going to grow in your faith, here's what you got to do. You have to confess your faith failures. Don't try to fool God. He's not going to be fooled. You have to confess it, deal with it, be honest. And then you ask Him to forgive you, and you say, Lord, give me another opportunity. Give me another opportunity to trust you, and He will do it. He's not going to cut you off because you fail at something. He never did Peter. Look, Peter failed over and over and over again, and he's the one that at Pentecost preached that awesome sermon. God is very forgiving. But the important thing I want you to see this morning is this. You have a God who loves you unconditionally, who is willing to forgive you of your sins and save you if you ask Him to do it. You have a God, once you're saved, who will walk in you and through you, who will be to you everything you need. What He wants to do is to use you to the maximum of your potential to bring Himself glory. He wants to be good to you. He wants to do good in your life. Good for Him in His mind may be something that you wouldn't consider good. But God knows the end result. What He wants His people to trust Him, to believe Him, so He can bless you to the maximum of your potential. And so He can use you to demonstrate to others who He is and that He is the person everyone needs, Jesus Christ. That's what He's about. Don't sit on your faith. Don't just say, well, this got me this far, but how far could you go? What can God do in your life? You and I could never estimate that unless we just say, Lord, here am I. Now listen carefully. Here's my challenge to you. Take a moment and look in your life, just for a moment. Does God bring up anything in your life that you know is not right? Be honest. Don't say, oh, well, no. If the Spirit of God brought something up, then He's working. Is there anything in your life that you know is not right? Some attitude? Something maybe you're doing, or something, your attitude towards somebody? Is there anything in your life that's not right? Are you willing to lay it down? Are you willing to ask Him to forgive you and repent of it, which means you change? Whatever that is, you're willing for God to change that. You're willing to deal with it. If it's somebody or if it's something, it could be years ago, it could be today, whatever it might be, are you willing to deal with it? If you're willing to deal with that, and you say to God today, Lord, I believe the truth that I've heard, and I'm just presenting myself to you, Lord, afresh and anew this morning. I want you to build my faith. I want to see what you can really do in my life. And here I am. I'm asking you to cleanse me because I want to discover what you had in mind the day you set my feet on this earth and gave me life. Because you see, you don't know what your potential is. And the only way you'll ever find out is to walk on the water. That's the only way you'll ever find out. 1,000 people could have told Peter, Peter, you can walk on water. He wouldn't have believed that. It's against all reasoning. But reason and faith sometimes are in conflict. I have to do what he says do, whether it's reasonable or not. And the question is, are you willing to walk on the water that lies before you? Whatever your situation, whatever your circumstance, God will transform your life. And he's just waiting for you to say, Lord, here I am. I'm going to trust you. What's the next step? And see what he does. Amen? Father, we love you and praise you. How awesome you are. We can't even begin to describe you. We know that. And I pray this morning the Spirit of God will sink this message so deep it's inescapable. And that all week long, every person who hears it will be looking at their faith in response to where they are and what's going on, sensitive to what you're asking them to do, sensitive to how they and how we respond to those things, available, Father, to take another step upward and onward, advancing in their faith. I pray for somebody here today who's never trusted Jesus as their personal Savior. Help them to understand, Father, that you are ready right now to hear their confession of faith, their confession of sin, ready to hear them right now as they tell you that they're lost, they need your forgiveness, that they believe that Jesus went to the cross and died for their sins and that they're accepting him as their personal Savior, ready to believe that. I pray the Holy Spirit will bring them to that conclusion. They'd make that decision this morning. Father, help us to be honest with you. We're your children, walking in your will and your way. We want to grow every step of it in Jesus' name. Amen.
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2: With a message from God's Word, here's Charles Stanley.
0: It's very clear in Scripture that Jesus always honored faith, and so he does today. And if somebody asks you, well, how much faith do you have? You really couldn't answer that. The only way you know how much faith you have is when you get it tested, and it's tried. There's storms in your life, and difficulty, and hardship, and need, and then you respond in a certain way. Well, it's very evident in Scripture that God honors faith because it honors Him. Not to believe Him is to dishonor Him. And you know, it's interesting that Jesus said to His disciples in different ways. They didn't even understand really all that was going on in their lives when He was talking about faith. And so it's interesting how very important faith was in Jesus' mind, because if you turn to the 16th chapter of Mark, and the Scripture says in the 14th verse, afterwards, he appeared to the 11 themselves as they were reclining at the table. And he reproached them for their unbelief and hardness of heart, because they had not believed those who had seen him after he had risen. In other words, his heart was broken. And he was saying, What is this with you all? This is not one of those little, well, I hope you all understand. No, he was coming down hard on them because he tried to teach them faith. That was one of his primary objectives, as we've seen in the first two messages. For them to learn to believe that he will do what he says, that God is who he says he is, and he can be trusted. And now, even after the resurrection, they still didn't believe. One of the strongest

heart, of your life. If the object of your faith is other than God, that's a whole different story. Because it's the object of our faith that determines what the result is going to be. And when I think about oftentimes we struggle in our faith, people who are new Christians naturally struggle in their faith. Things don't turn out the way they expect, and they're talking to God and praying and asking Him about it. And if you'll think about this also, that your success in life, your faith is a great determining factor. When you ask God for something, your faith is a determining factor. God's use of you, the way He uses you, is going to be determined to a great degree by your faith in Him. Are you willing to trust Him for what He requires of you? And so we struggle. So what I want us to see here is this. I want us to see why we struggle and some of the things that make us struggle, the obstacles we deal with. And the first one is human reason. For example, there are many things that God may say to us that are unreasonable. He may tell you to do something, listen, that's not unreasonable to Him, that's unreasonable to us because where we are in life at that point, or what we have, or what He's requiring of us to do, which seems to be absolutely, totally unreasonable. And so many times we miss His best blessing because it just doesn't fit the way we think. Reason is oftentimes a hindrance to faith. Secondly, there's living by sight. Oftentimes if we can't see it, that is, if we don't see our way clear, if I don't see it, and even though God may say, well, here's what I'm going to do, it's almost like we don't trust Him. He's got to prove it to us in some fashion. You cannot live by faith and sight at the same time. And then surrendering to our feelings. If oftentimes when we're challenged in some area and we just don't feel like we can do it, then what happens? We oftentimes lose it. And I have a wonderful trainer, and one day, just a few weeks ago, he walked up to the weights and he said, I want you to pick up that one. I said, I can't do it. Now, the reason I didn't think I could do it is because I was looking at it. That's the reason. Not because I tried it, because I was looking at it and I'd already decided that I couldn't do it. He picked them up and handed them to me. And surprisingly, I could lift that much weight. Now, it's not a big pile of weight for me. But anyway, it was a lot for me at that moment. But it taught me a lesson. I'd already decided in my mind by looking at it. I haven't even touched it. And oftentimes, our sight, our feelings, these things are great interferences to our faith. And then, of course, negative counsel by other people. God challenged you to do something, and you ask other people, which is a mistake. You ask them, what do you think? Well, everybody has an opinion. What you want to know is God's opinion. When He challenges you to do something, He will never challenge you to do something that He knows, with His help, that you can't do. With His help, you're going to be able to do whatever it may be. And then feelings of guilt. One of the biggest problems with a lot of people's faith is this. Instead of getting their focus right, they look back on their past. And they say, well, God certainly couldn't do that for me now because look what I did back yonder. And here's what happened in my life, and I shouldn't have done that. And I did this, and I got involved in that, and I was dishonest here, and I lied there, and immoral here, and whatever it might be. And so instead of asking God or reflecting on His forgiveness and His cleansing and the newness in your life, we just decide, no, we can't do that. God can't be that good to us. And it's amazing how that short circuits God's blessing in a person's life. And then, of course, neglecting the Word of God. If you neglect the Word of God, your faith's going to begin to wane a little bit. Because it's the Word that's the fuel of our faith. When we are in the Word of God, focusing upon what He's done in the Scriptures with other people, which He'll do with us, it's a great enabler. And then, of course, continuing in sin. When a person continues in sin, here's what happens. You short-circuit faith in your life. You cannot believe God for the things that He wants to do in your life when you're living in sin. It short-circuits it. And you can boast anything you choose, but God will never use you to the maximum of what He pleases to do, what He chooses to do, until sin is dealt with. It doesn't mean that you never commit a sin, but you're continuing in it. And then Satan's tactics. Watch this. He wants us to doubt God because here's what that does. We think, well, what's a little doubt? Here's what it is. What he's doing is he's dividing our allegiance. When he causes us to doubt, what happens is if I don't believe God, then I'm believing him. You say, but no. Wait a minute. You mean to tell me that if God challenges me to do something and I say no because I don't believe it'll work and

0: God's telling me it will, and the devil's telling me it won't, and who am I going to believe? Satan, what did he say to Eve? He said, oh, Eve, look, you won't surely die. No, not really you won't. And naturally, of course, he was lying, and she fell for it, and we've all been in trouble ever since. So what I want you to see, during the week sometime when God challenges you in some area, and you find yourself struggling, you can just turn the back of your Bible, you wrote these down, and say, now, what's my problem? Is my feeling is this is just not reasonable, or I just don't see my way clear, or am I listening to somebody else? What's the reason that I can't believe him and trust him? So here's a little something that you can go by that I think will help you understand what it is that's causing you not to be able to trust him in that particular given situation. Now remember this, that any attack upon your belief is an attempt by Satan to divide your allegiance from God himself to Satan. It's like an undertow. And if you've ever been in an undertow, I've been in one time. And you can't look at the water and tell what's going on. And it just looks like it's normal. But deep down inside, under it all, is this strong pulling. And it doesn't pull you toward the shore, but away from the shore. When the tide goes out, it has this awesome power to pull you away. And that's exactly what unbelief does. Unbelief is like this secret tide, this undertow pulling you away from God. And that's why you and I have to stay in the Word. Here's the anchor right here. The Word of God's the anchor. We have to be in the Word of God to be reminded of what God is saying so that we don't look around and make decisions based on what we feel, what we see, what's reasonable, and all the rest. So with that in mind, I want us to think about this whole idea in light of what the writer of Hebrews says in Hebrews. Turn, if you will, to the 11th chapter. And I won't read much of this because the 11th chapter is primarily sort of a biography of these saints of God in the Old Testament and how God worked in their life to bring about change and bring about miraculous things. But he starts out the 11th chapter like this. Now, faith is the assurance of things hoped for, the conviction of things not seen. That is assurance, confidence of what you're hoping for, and a conviction. That is, a conviction is a strong, strong feeling of something, though you can't see it. Then I want you to turn to the sixth verse. Here's what he says. And without faith, it's impossible to please him, for he who comes to God must believe that he is, and that he's a rewarder of those who seek him. Now listen to what he says. He says, it's impossible to please God and not believe him. If you do not believe God, you cannot please God. It's just that simple. So when God challenges us to do something that we think is too hard or we don't think we're adequate to do it, and sometimes his challenges are big time, they're strong. If I think, no, I can't do that, then what I'm saying is, God, you're asking me to do something that I cannot do, and that's not fair, and therefore I don't think I can handle that. And so we're displeasing God. Now, it doesn't get any simpler than this. He who comes to God must believe him. To disbelieve him is not to please him. So when you and I get into doubt and unbelief, we're into a stage of displeasing God. So the purpose for this whole message and this whole series is that you and I advance in faith, that we find out where we are in our faith. And so what I want to talk about today are the stages of our faith. And I want to say this two or three times so you won't forget it. Number one, I'm not saying that you go through all of these stages every time you're challenged to do something, or that you must finally get to the place where you reach one stage and that's where you are, because that's not the way it is. All of us will face situations and circumstances in which we come to this first stage of faith and we have to deal with it. But the issue is this, am I hanging in there at the lowest stage? Or am I growing in my faith? Am I, instead of starting with stage one in this situation, now can I move straight to stage two because I'm growing in my faith and it's stronger than it was before? And what I'm going to do is give you a description of each of these stages and then illustrate it in the scripture. So stage number one is little faith. Little faith is restless faith. Little faith says this, I know he can, at least I think he can. I know he could. I'm not sure he will. I hope he will, might be, but I'm just not certain about it. In other words, little faith says I'm not certain about the facts. Little faith is struggling. Little faith is trying to believe. I would not say that little faith is not sincere. Little faith can be very sincere. But the particular situation is such that the person says, well, you know, I'd like to believe that, but I just don't have any assurance and I don't have any peace about it. There's one word I want you to remember, and you'll find these in each one of these illustrations I'm going to give you. The key word in faith is focus. Write it down. F-O-C-U-S. The key word in faith is focus. Where is my focus? And so I want to begin with the 8th chapter of Matthew, and you know this passage pretty well. It's in the 23rd verse of the 8th chapter. When he got into the boat, his disciples followed him. And behold, there arose a great storm on the sea, so that the boat was being covered with the waves, but Jesus himself was asleep. And they came to him and woke him, saying, "Save us, Lord, we are perishing." He said to them, "Why are you afraid, you men of little faith?" Then he got up and rebuked the winds and the sea, and it became perfectly calm. And the men were amazed and said, "What kind of a man is this, that even the winds and the sea obey him?" Now think about this. This is Jesus on the boat. And the storm comes up and the water starts pouring in. And they get scared to death and they wake him up. Now, this is just my own personal opinion. I wonder, I'm sure he must have been asleep, the Bible says he was, but I wonder if the waves and the water had sort of awakened him and he was still lying there watching to see what they do. If it had been me, that's what I'd have been doing. I'd have been, okay, I want to see what they do. Because they were scared to death. Now, what I want you to see is this. What is one of the things that you could see in that instant that was one of their obstacles? They were going by sight. Water's coming in the boat. I mean, here's the creator of everything sitting in the back. Water's coming in the boat, and they're scared to death. This thing's going to sink. That's one thing. And so they were going by their feelings. And that is, we're getting soaking wet. There's water pouring in the boat. And we know what happens when this boat gets full. It sinks. The Sea of Galilee is 13 miles long, 7.5 miles wide, and 680 feet deep. Now, it's not 680 feet deep everywhere, but they knew that it's deep water. So they had a reason to be fearful, but they had seen enough and heard enough and watched enough, but their focus got off of him, onto the water, onto the storm, onto the boat, and what was happening. The same thing can happen to you and me. If we get our focus off of God, it doesn't take much to sink us. And when you're going through a very difficult time, the key is your focus. And that is, what am I looking at? Am I looking at Him, who is the creator of everything, who has absolute supernatural power to do anything and all things? Now let me say this. If something is not the will of God, He's not going to change it. Because one of the biggest issues is in the whole issue of healing. For example, if God's going to take me home, no matter how much I pray, He is not going to change it by my prayers if it's His will. But what will He do? He will work in my heart in such a fashion that I'm in agreement with His will, whatever that may be. But still the issue is, what's my focus? And only a believer, listen, only a believer whose focus is on God can have peace in some storms of life. There's no question about that. But whenever you start doubting and you find yourself struggling in your faith, you ask yourself the question, where's my focus? What am I thinking about? Am I thinking about how tough this is? Am I thinking about the God who promised to meet all of my needs no matter what? Then I want you to turn, if you will, to Mark chapter 9. Mark chapter 9, and this is another example of struggling faith, of little faith. And here's what's happening. In verse 17, one of the crowd answered him, "Teacher, I brought you my son possessed with a spirit which makes him mute. And whenever it seizes him, it slams him in the ground, and he foams at the mouth and grinds his teeth and stiffens out. I told your disciples to cast it out, and they couldn't do it." And he answered them and said, "Oh, unbelieving generation, how long shall I be with you? How long shall I put up with you? Bring him to me." So they brought him to Jesus and they watched what was happening. And so verse 21 says, and he asked the father, "How long has this been happening to him?" And he said, "From childhood. It has often thrown him both into the fire and into the water to destroy him." Now watch these next two verses. But if you can do anything, take pity on us and help us. And Jesus said to him, if you can, don't read that, just if you can. If you can, what do you mean if you can? Listen to this. He says, but if you can do anything, take pity on us and help us. So his struggling faith, if you can. And Jesus said, if you can, all things are possible to him who believes. Immediately the boy's father cried out and said, I do believe, help my unbelief. Now all of us have probably been there at some point where one part of us says, I believe. The other part of us says, I don't believe. I'm looking at reason. I'm thinking about feelings. I'm thinking about sin or whatever it might be. One part says I can. One part says I can't. Little faith struggles. Little faith struggles between, yes, I believe he can. No, I'm not too sure he can. So all of us have been there. And I'm not saying that no matter how strong you are in the faith, that there may not come something else that when it first hits you, that may be where you are for the moment. But as a mature believer, you shouldn't stay there very long at all. So there's little faith. Then, of course, there is not only little faith, but there's great faith. So what's the difference between these two? Well, great faith is maturing faith. Great faith is growing faith. And great faith is becoming stronger. And great faith is standing on the truth of the Word of God. Not feelings, not other people's opinions, not the past. Great faith stands on the truth of the Word of God. Here's what God is saying. And the focus is on God. Great faith is always focused on God. For example, we could take David as he faced Goliath. Here's Goliath, who's much larger than he was. All this armor and the shield and big sword and all the rest. And David walks out with a sling. Well, where was David's focus? It certainly was not on the giant. His focus was on God, because if you read that conversation and that particular passage of scripture in the 17th chapter of 1 Samuel, when you read that event of David and Goliath, it's one of the most encouraging, challenging, exciting events in the scripture, because you see young David, who's a teenager, facing this giant. And what's he talking about? He's talking about God. He said, you know, the God of Israel. Today you're going to find out who God is. It's all about God, God, God. And the only thing he said about the giant was he's getting ready to take him down and cut off his head. So the issue is, where was his focus? His focus was on God. And when you look at these scriptures and you think about what that means, it means simply this, that a person who has great faith, here's what that person's done. He or she's looked beyond what they see. They've subordinated their feelings, put them behind. And what they're doing is focusing on God, not any of the things, not listening to somebody else. They're focusing on God. Now, if I could say it over and over and over again, I'd say this. If you want to deal with difficult things in your life, you've got to set your focus on God. He's the one who has all power. He's the one who loves you unconditionally. He's the one who's made promises he's going to keep. And he's the one who never changes. Great faith has focus on God, and it doesn't waver. It may start to waver at moments. Little faith says, I know he can. I hope he will. I know he could. He might. I'm not sure. Great faith says, not only he can, he will. Great faith says he will do it. I know he will. And so let's give you a couple of scriptures. Go back to Matthew chapter 8 and look, if you will, in verse 5. And going through these scriptures is very important, because here are living examples of what we're talking about. And in this fifth verse, the scripture says, of 8th chapter of Matthew, and when Jesus entered Capernaum, a centurion came to him, imploring him and saying, Lord, my servant is lying paralyzed at home, fearfully tormented. Jesus said to him, watch this carefully. Jesus said to him, I'll come and heal him. But the centurion said, Lord, I'm not worthy for you to come under my roof, but just say the word and my servant will be healed. That is great faith. Not that I think he could. Just say the word. I believe it'll be done. That's great faith. Now, but look at the rest of this, because the rest of it's important too. He said, for I am also a man under authority with soldiers under me. And I say to this one, go, and he goes, and to another, come, he comes, and to my slave, do this, and he does it. Now when Jesus heard this, he marveled and said to those who were following, "Truly I say to you, I've not found such great faith in anyone in Israel." Now, here's what I want you to notice. This man recognized that Jesus was a man under authority. He had authority, but he was under authority. He knew for himself that he could speak, and all those people did exactly what he said because he had the authority to command it. He also knew that Jesus was a man under authority, and he could do whatever God told him to do. And he had the faith to believe that God would do it. He said, "No, you don't even have to come to my house. All you have to do is speak the word, and my servant's going to be healed." That is great faith. Well, this is why we have to stay in the Word of God. Reading the Scriptures, you will find God speaking to you about situations and such as these and others. And what you do is you relate that to your situation. So what does God want you to do? He wants you to trust Him, just like the centurion did. "God, if this is your will, then I'm going to trust you. And if you're confident about His will, here's what you've told me to do. I thank you. I know it'll work. No question." Look, if you will, in Matthew 15. And look, if you will, in verse 21. And the Scripture says, "Jesus went away from there and withdrew into the district of Tyre and Sidon. And a Canaanite woman from that region came out and began to cry out, saying, 'Have mercy on me, Lord, Son of David. My daughter is cruelly demon-possessed.'" So she knew who he was and had heard about him. "But he did not answer her a word. And his disciples came and implored him, saying, 'Send her away, because she keeps shouting at us.' But he answered and said, 'I was sent only to the lost sheep of the house of Israel,'" which means that this was a Gentile, and so he wasn't going to pay any attention to her. "But she came and began to bow down before him, saying, 'Lord, help me.' And he answered and said, 'It is not good to take the children's bread and throw it to the dogs.'" He's talking about talking to the Jews or talking to Canaanites. "But she said, 'Yes, Lord, but even the dogs feed on the crumbs which fall from the master's table.'" She wasn't giving up. She said, I know that's true, but what about the crumbs?" Then Jesus said to her, "O woman, your faith is great. It shall be done for you even as you wish." And her daughter was healed at once. She wasn't giving up. You know what happens to us oftentimes? You see, great faith is willing to wait. Great faith doesn't have to have it right now. Great faith is willing to wait for God's timing. And great faith doesn't give up because of arguments or other people's ideas or whatever it might be. And Jesus was just testing her. Did he love her? Yes, he did. Was he not going to answer her prayer? Yes, he was. But he threw it out there and gave her the opportunity to express awesome faith. And when she did, he said to her, he said, "What awesome faith you have. What great faith you have." Turn back to Matthew chapter 9 for a moment. And look, if you will. Verse 20 says, "And a woman who had been suffering from a hemorrhage for 12 years came up behind him and touched the hem of his cloak." Now watch this. "For she was saying to herself, 'If I only touch his garment.'" He didn't have to say anything to me. I don't have to hear anything. "If I only touch his garment, if I can just touch the hem of his garment, I will get well." But Jesus, turning and seeing her, "Daughter, take courage. Your faith has made you well." At once, she was well. So, no struggling. You say, well, how could she be so sure? She'd seen him before. She had heard about what he was doing. She recognized he was the Son of God. And when she recognized who he was and acknowledged that and believed that, she said, "I don't have to shake hands with him. I don't even have to touch his flesh. If I just touch what he's wearing, that's sufficient." Why? Because she had great faith. And her focus was not on hemorrhaging. Her focus was on Jesus. She could have said, "Well, all of these people around me, what are they going to think if I slip up behind him and try to touch his garment?" You see, it focus is what it's all about. And God answered her prayer, answered her petition, recognized her, and acknowledged that her faith was there. Now, we could talk about all kinds of examples, but let's get to perfect faith. Because it would be wonderful to wake up tomorrow morning and think about the challenges and say, Dun, dun, dun, dun, dun, dun, dun. But that's not the way life is. We look at them one at a time. We see the obstacles and so forth. Then watch this. I'm not saying you shouldn't look at the obstacles, but look at them with your focus on God. In other words, here's the obstacle. There's my Heavenly Father. And I'm seeing Him above everything else. Here's what perfect faith says. Perfect faith says, I see it. That's what God has said. And it's done. Now watch what I mean by that. You may go through a time of struggle, whatever the situation may be. And there are some very difficult situations in life. I do understand that. And you may struggle for a little while about it. And then you come to the place, I know God's going to do something. I'm trusting Him for it. I'm reading the Scriptures. Hear the promises of God. Yes, I do believe He's going to. And then when you reach perfect faith, here's what's happened. You come to the place that you no longer ask Him, because you have such perfect faith, you can say in your heart and your spirit, it's done. In your mind and your heart, it's as good as already done. You say, no, wait a minute. That's a little ethereal kind of stuff. No, it's not. I've lived long enough, and I've had enough experiences in life to tell you, you can come to that place where big, major, major issues in your life that nobody else can answer, and you know that God has given you the faith and made it very clear to you that this is what He's going to do, and in your spirit, it's good as done. When it's done, here's what happens. You don't ask Him anymore. You thank Him. And you praise Him for what He's going to do. Now, if you're one of those persons who doesn't have any patience, it's not going to work. Because sometimes He's going to say, it's done. And you know, I can tell you that afresh and anew, because this week I had God tell me that about something I've prayed for a long time. It's done. Don't have to pray about it anymore. There's a perfect peace and a perfect joy and a perfect absolute assurance when God says it's done. Now, you can't just conjure that up and say, well, I'm going home this afternoon, get on my knees, and I'm going to tell God it's done. No, you're not. You don't do the talking. He does the talking. It's done. And from that moment on, it's praise and thanksgiving and expectation and, listen, anticipation and looking for Him to do what? Just keep His word. That's what He's doing, is keeping His word. He knows that some things we're going to naturally struggle over at first. And then as we pray and as we seek His face and we get in the Word and begin to trust Him, what happens? Here's what happens. Our faith builds. It matures. It becomes stronger. You can't put your fingers on it. You can't say it started here, started there maybe. But what happens is it just matures inside of you. I'll tell you what it's like maybe. You bake a cake and you put it in the oven and you look in there every once in a while. What's happening? It's just getting larger and larger. It's sort of rising. That's what's happening. Faith rises. When you and I keep coming to Him, laying His promises before Him and saying, God, here's what You said. I'm going to trust You. But there comes a time when you really and truly mean business with God and your heart's clean and it's pure and you're open to Him and you want to do whatever He says do, and you face this issue and you say, God, here's Your promise. Show me. Now watch this. Most of the time, your feeling, your emotion that it is done is not going to come when you're just praying about it. Suddenly, you just know it's done. And nobody else can explain it to you. And nobody else can explain it for you. And you can't explain it to anybody else. It's something you have to experience. Perfect faith is the position in your life at that time when you are so absolutely, completely confident and assured, no matter what happens, it's a done deal. God has placed that assurance in your heart that nobody else can place there. Now, I say again, you're not going to start out with something like that. And what happens as your faith matures, though, that a lot of things you used to struggle about, you don't have to struggle about them anymore. Why? Because He's answered your prayer so many times. Watch this. Your faith in certain areas has matured to the point when you pray about something and you have His promise, you just walk away and say, thank You, God. I know You're going to take care of that. If that's not happening in your life, then you have to ask yourself the question, has my faith sort of stymied right here that I'm still struggling and having a terrible time about this and about that and about the other? Or is my faith growing? God will give you perfect faith about those issues that perfect faith is absolutely essential. that there's some things you don't have to pray about. In other words, you don't have to pray about getting up tomorrow morning and whether to wear your shoes or not. That's a settled issue. You go into work, you gotta wear shoes. So that's just insignificant. But when you get your bills at the end of the month, you say, Lord, here's how much I have. You're going to tithe. You don't question that. It's a settled issue. Why? Because you have absolute perfect faith that your God is going to supply every single need you have. And that's what I think about people come to church week after week. Listen, if you have great faith about your giving, every Friday or Saturday you don't say, oh, well, now what am I going to do? No. You got paid. God owns 10%. You don't question that. You don't think about that. Why? Because you're absolutely confident He's going to supply every single need you have. That's great faith. And it's the kind of faith that God's children need to have about most everything in their life. You won't get there immediately every time, but after a while. And I think about people who come to church or go to church, wherever you go, and every week you've got to decide whether you're going to tithe or not. You know what that is? You've never settled the issue of who it all belongs to. Your focus isn't on God. If your focus is on God, you're not even going to question that. If your focus is on God, your Heavenly Father who gave you this much could give you double that, triple that, quadruple that. Or He could take it all away. Where is your faith? Where are you, for example, just in your giving? Where are you, for example, in forgiving someone? Someone has wronged you and you forgive them and then you struggle with it. Well, don't you have enough faith to believe that God will reward you for having a forgiving spirit? In other words, you have to apply this faith to every single situation of life. And many people are struggling and defeated by the devil because they do not believe God. Once you take your eyes off of Him and place it on somebody, some things, some situation, some circumstance, then the struggle begins. Focus is the key. And when you go through the scripture, you'll find that. Now, let's go to Abraham, for example. And turn, if you will, to the... let's turn, first of all, to James. And we're talking about faith and works. And so, start with verse 18. But someone may well say, you have faith and I have works. Show me your faith without the works, and I'll show you my faith with my works. So this is a whole discussion about faith and works. You believe that God is one, you do well. The demons also believe in each other. But are you willing to recognize, you foolish fellow, that faith without works is useless? Was not Abraham, our father, justified by works when he offered up Isaac, his son, on the altar? Now, that doesn't mean he got saved by offering his son up to God. You see that faith was working with his works. And as a result of the works, faith was perfected. I'm going to show you an example of perfect faith. Perfect faith is when you can say, it's done. I'll give you an example. Well, let's go back to the 22nd chapter of Genesis for a moment. You'll remember that the Lord came to Abraham and to Sarah and said to him, Abraham, I'm going to give you a son. Now, he was 100 years old. And Sarah, and she is 90. Both of them laughed at God. Now, Sarah denied that she laughed. I don't know why she thought she could laugh and think God didn't hear it. But anyway, so they had this little thing going on between them. And so that was a real struggle for them. Now, you think about it. If you were 100 years old, sir, and your wife is 90, and you woke up one morning and you thought God told you that night that you were going to have a son from a 90-year-old woman, and... you'd probably be struggling too, I think. So we have to give him something on that. But listen, Abraham is a perfect example of how he grew in his faith. Because when you go through all of that, and I could give you a lot more detail, but that's not important. Here's the important thing, and you remember this. The 22nd chapter of Genesis, look at this. It came about after these things that God tested Abraham and said to him, Abraham, he said, here I am. He said, take now your son, your only son, whom you love, Isaac. Now, he had two sons, but Isaac was the one through whom the Messiah was coming. Your only son, whom you love, Isaac, and go to the land of Moriah and offer him there as a burning offering on one of the mountains of which I'll tell you. So Abraham rose up early in the morning, saddled his donkey, took two of his young men with him, Isaac his son, split the wood for the burnt offering, rose up and went to the place which God had told him. On the third day, Abraham raised his eyes and saw the place from a distance. Abraham said to his young men, "Stay here with the donkey, and I and the lad will go over there, and we will worship and return to you." Here's what I want you to see. Number one, God didn't test Abraham to find out what Abraham would do. He knew exactly what he was going to do. He said, "I want you to sacrifice your son. This is the one that I promised you. All the nations of the earth are going to be blessed through this son. And we have been through Jesus." And so he did exactly what God told him. He must have struggled in his faith, at least to some degree. I mean, any human person would. But he did what God told him, saddled the donkey, got everything together, and headed out. Then when he got there, they put the altar together, put his son on the altar, raised the dagger, the scripture says, to kill his son, and God stopped him and provided a ram in the bushes. Now, here's the verse that tells me he had perfect faith. Abraham said to his young men, "Stay here with the donkey, and I and the lad will go over there." For what reason? To kill his son. A sacrifice. "I and the lad will go over there, and we will worship, and we will return to you." In the Hebrew, that's exactly what it says. We will return. So what was he saying? He's saying simply this: "God, you're telling me to sacrifice my son, but you've said you're going to bless all the nations of the earth. This is just a young kid." He believed God. He said, "We're going over there for the sacrifice, and I'm going to kill him. But we are both coming back because you made me a promise, and I'm not giving up the promise." That is perfect faith. Perfect faith. So what was he saying? He said, "It's done. I'm going to sacrifice him, whatever it takes, but it's done. You're going to bless all the nations of the earth through Isaac." Now, you probably won't have a lot of those perfect faiths too soon. We all grow and we all mature. And the tragedy is when a person does not mature in their faith, here's what it does. It limits God's use of you. It limits God's answer to your prayers. It limits your joy, your peace, your happiness. It limits every aspect of your life. When you come to a situation, a difficult situation in your life, and God is challenging your faith, remember that the key is to keep your focus on God. The reason he could say, "We're going over there and we're coming back," he had his focus on God, who had the power to resurrect him from the dead if necessary. But he knew God would keep his promise. So I would ask him, would you say on a given daily basis, as you look at your faith, is your faith little faith, struggling faith? You struggle with a lot of things. Or would you say that you are at least touching the hem of the garment of great faith? That a lot of things used to trouble you, don't trouble you anymore. You don't even ask God about that anymore because you know he's going to take care of that. Is there something in your life today that you'd like to say, "Oh God, if I could just have perfect faith about that"? Well, if you get in the Word and begin to read, and you make sure your heart's clean, and you surrender your life totally and completely to him, and you know it's the will of God, he'll give you perfect faith. Which means you can begin to thank him and praise him and rejoice over him. You don't have to ask him anymore. Listen, the devil will tell you, "Oh, you just think so." Mm-mm-mm. Thank you, Father. You've already settled that issue. I'm walking in perfect faith that you'll keep your word. It can happen to you, I can tell you. I've lived long enough to watch it happen. And there's nothing more rejoicing in the heart when you know that your heavenly Father has said to you, "You don't see it, you can't feel it, you can't touch it, but take my word for it. It's a done deal." I love it. It's a done deal. In other words, when he gives you that assurance, it's a done deal because the Father has the power to make it happen. Amen? Well, you may not be a Christian and you're saying, "Well, what does that have to do with me?" Put it this way. You are lost. You're separated from God. And there's only one thing you can do for that to change. to trust, to put your faith in Almighty God, that through His Son Jesus Christ, when He went to the cross, He died for your sins. You can't feel it, you can't touch it, you can't see it. It happened 2,000 years ago, but you must trust Him. And that you're willing to ask Him to forgive you of your sins and to surrender your life to Him, that He, who died 2,000 years ago, will forgive your sins. He will come to live within you. He will change your whole life. He writes your name in the Lamb's Book of Life. He gives you the gift of eternal life. Everything's going to change. You can trust Him to do it. And there are millions and millions of people in the world who'll tell you, yes, that's what happened to me. You can be saved. You can be forgiven, cleansed, a brand new life, born again, as the Bible says, if you're willing to ask Him and confess and repent of your sins and surrender your life to Him. It'll happen just like that. Because He's made a promise. Here's what He said. If you confess with your mouth Jesus as the Lord of your life, Savior, Lord of your life, your sins will be forgiven. And you've heard this verse many times. For God so loved the world, including you, that He gave His only begotten Son, that whosoever believes in Him would not perish but have eternal life. To believe in Him is to place your trust in Him. That is a specific, distinct act that you are placing your trust in Him, that He will do what He says by saving you when you confess and repent of your sins and surrender your life to Him. Salvation can be yours if you'll ask Him. And for all the rest of us, we want God to grow our faith. Amen? Amen? Father, how grateful we are. Thank You for all these examples in Your Word that just undergird and establish within us that strong faith, trusting You, when oftentimes we can't see our way clear. You never promised we would. You just said You'd be there to see us through. I pray for somebody here this morning who's wondered about whether You could ever save them or not. Because of their past. Would You show them that their past has nothing to do with what You can do? That the blood of Jesus has the power to forgive any and everything for ever so long as it may have been. Instantaneously, that forgiveness can come and a whole brand new life by trusting Jesus Christ as Savior. Pray that You give them the desire this morning to be saved, which comes from You. And the will to make that decision, and the faith to believe that You will. I pray for anyone else here that's struggling over something that really has them bowed down. Would You remind them, change the focus from the problem to the Father, and watch You work. In Jesus' name, amen.
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0: Faith is not only the key to answered prayer, faith is the key to everything in your life. Every aspect of your life is affected by it. What you accomplish and what you become in life is affected by your faith. Whatever you achieve in life, wherever you head out, whatever direction of life you're going in, your faith is the key. Now, all of us have a degree of faith, whether you're a Christian or not. And many people have faith in things that really don't turn out right, and they end up being disappointed. But when you place your faith in God through His Son, Jesus Christ, life is going to become exciting. You're going to have a sense of accomplishment and achievement. You're going through difficulty and hardship and trials in your life. But the difference is this. You're walking with Him. You have His presence, His power, His assistance in your life to see you through it no matter what. And when I think about how people look upon God and how they look at their life and oftentimes leave Him out totally and wonder why things are as they are. Well, what is faith in the first place? Faith is simply the confident conviction that you and I have that God is who He says He is and He'll do what He promised to do. That's what our faith as a Christian is all about. We have this basic conviction that He is who He says He is and he will keep his every single promise. And as a believer, it won't take you long to figure that out. Likewise, we don't have to worry and fret about things. The scriptures, in fact, Jesus in the Sermon on the Mount said, don't be anxious about all these things. But he brought us to trust. And Paul says also in Philippians that the peace of God garrisons us about, protects us when we walk and live by faith and trust him. You're either going to walk with anxiety and frustration and worry, or you're going to walk in faith. You can't have them both. Oil and water don't mix. Faith and unbelief do not mix. So how is it that you and I develop faith? And how does that faith grow? Well, I want to talk about this whole issue of wavering faith. That is, I mean by that, yes, he will, no, he won't. I think so, I'm not sure. And so there are lots of people who just waver in their faith all throughout their Christian life and wonder why God doesn't do more in their life. And you may be one of those persons. In this particular message, I want to show you how to deal with that so that you can grow in your faith. It's yours for the hearing and the applying in your life, and I trust that you listen very carefully. So I want you to turn to the book of James, and we'll read these first 8 verses together. And he is writing to those who are undergoing difficulty and hardship, and this is the way he addresses them. He says in first chapter, verse 1, James, a bondservant of God and of the Lord Jesus Christ, to the 12 tribes who are dispersed abroad, greetings. Consider it all joy, my brethren, when you encounter various trials, knowing that the testing of your faith produces endurance. And let endurance have its perfect result, so that you may be perfect and complete, lacking in nothing. That is, that you're growing and maturing in your Christian life. But if any of you lacks wisdom, let him ask of God, who gives to all generously and without reproach, and it will be given to him. And what he's simply saying is, if you're going through difficulty at this point, ask God to give you the wisdom to know how to face it and to walk through it. And then he says, but he must ask in faith without any doubting, any wavering. For one who doubts is like the surf of the sea driven and tossed by the wind. For that man or woman ought not to expect that he will receive anything from the Lord, being a double-minded man or person, unstable in all their ways. That's a pretty strong statement. He says, if you're unstable, that is, if you're just weaving back and forth about whether God will or whether he won't, he'll keep his word, maybe he won't, then you're unstable. If you're unstable in your faith, which is the foundation of how you live, you're going to be unstable in other things. And one of the primary reasons that many Christians do not live a godly life, do not live a life that is rewarding and a life that is permeated by peace and joy and happiness and contentment, even in difficulty and trial, is because their faith is not steady. It's not strong. It's not firm. It's not mature. They're still in the baby stage of wavering faith, thinking, well, maybe he will, maybe he won't. So I want us to address this whole issue because it is a major issue in everybody's life. And when you think about it, what he says in this passage, he says, if a person's faith is continually wavering, now watch this, that doesn't mean that it never wavers. All of us have come to circumstances and situations in our life where maybe we've never been confronted with that particular issue before. Or it may be that we're facing something, we don't know exactly how to deal with it. And so we may waver in our faith. That ought to be a stage, not a continuous wavering of our faith, because it begins with little faith, the Bible says, and it can grow into great faith, which you have assurance on the basis of what God said, that he will keep his promise and do exactly as he says. Perfect faith means that you've reached the stage in that given situation whereby you're so fully persuaded that you don't ask him anymore. You just say, thank you, God, it's a done deal. And you walk away from the difficulty of it and the uncertainty of it with absolute assurance that your Heavenly Father has given you perfect faith. It's as good as done. So, wavering faith is that juvenile kind of faith, and it should not last in their life very long, but for most people, that's the way they live their life. Now, with that in mind, and I think about how many people wonder why God doesn't bless them the way he promises to bless. They wonder why. Because they're unstable when it comes to their faith. And if your faith affects every single aspect of your life, that's one area you need to be steadfast, firm, confident, assured that this God whom you serve will keep His word every single time. And two things are absolutely essential to a personal relationship with Jesus Christ. And that is that we believe that He's who He says He is and that He'll do what He promised to do. So with that in mind, I want us to think about a couple of things here. I want you to turn, if you will, to the 11th chapter of Mark for a moment. 11th chapter of Mark. And this is a very important passage of Scripture about faith and about God answering prayer. And you've read it many times probably and wondered, well, what in the world does that mean? So in the 22nd verse of Mark chapter 11, Scripture says, Jesus answered, saying to them, have faith in God. Truly I say to you, watch this, whoever says to this mountain, be taken up and cast into the sea, and does not doubt in his heart, but believes that what he says is going to happen, it'll be granted to him. Now, was Jesus saying that you and I could just walk around, if we had enough faith, we could knock this mountain down, toss this one over? No. What he's saying is, this very special, precious mountain would have to be thrown down about 4,000 feet. He's not talking about throwing down mountains. What he's simply saying is this. He is saying that no task that is asked in harmony with God will not be done. That is, whatever we ask, listen, that is in harmony with His will in our life, God will bring it to pass. Is He going to do something just because we ask? No. If it's not His will, it's not going to happen. So He's not talking about tossing mountains down. He's talking about the degree of faith we have. And then He says, therefore, I say to you all things for which you pray and ask, believe that you have received them and they will be granted to you. Believe that you have received them, He says, and they'll be granted to you. Now, when I think about that and I think about people's faith and how they weave and wobble around, I want to take just a moment to give you a glimpse of the place of faith in our life. Now, watch this. What I want you to see is this. Every single aspect of the Christian life is wrapped up in faith. We have access to God by faith. We walk in our Christian life by faith. We have sonship with Him by faith. We live daily by faith. We have righteousness by faith. We have forgiveness of sins by faith. We have Christ indwelling us by faith. We receive the Holy Spirit by faith. We are protected by faith. We stand firm in difficulty by faith. We resist the devil by faith. We have victory over the world by faith. We have victory over the evil one by faith. We have victory over difficulties and circumstances by faith. We have power through faith. Every single aspect of your life is wrapped up in faith. So when somebody says, well, I have faith, well, how much faith? Well, you know, I believe in God. That's not enough. We're talking about practical faith that works every single day, whether you're in your family, on your job, or in pleasure, whatever it might be. Our life is to be a life of faith, fully trusting in this God who is so clearly described in the Word of God, this God who is always truthful. He never changes His mind. He's a God of goodness and love and mercy and kindness. He is omnipotent, omniscient, omnipresent. He is a God of righteousness and judgment. This is the God in whom you and I believe. Here is a God who is absolutely always truthful, never untruthful. It is His very nature to be truthful. He cannot be otherwise. It's an attribute of who He is. And yet, in spite of that, many people flounder through life wondering why they're not blessed and why they have this trouble and that. And the issue is they do not really and truly believe that God is who He says He is. And as long as I doubt Him, I will miss His blessing. That's very important you listen carefully, because many people think they're trusting Him. They think they're believing Him because they say, well, here's what He says, I believe what He says. Well, do you specifically believe that this request you've made of God, God is going to answer? And if so, on what basis? Just because you ask? No. Well, just because you're good enough? No. My simply asking and my being good is not going to make God do something that's not His will, nor is He going to respond to that to answer. He's going to respond on the basis of who He is, His will, His purpose, and His plan, His goodness, His love, and His mercy, and His kindness toward us. God is an awesome God who has us in mind, and the day you were born, listen, the day you were born, God already had in store for you all the blessings for all of your life on this earth. And it's the way we respond. It's the how much of that blessing we're able to enjoy and to achieve in life. And we claim them by faith. We walk in them and enjoy them by faith. That's why it's the most important aspect of your Christian life. Everything else depends upon it. Now, when we talk about wavering faith, here's what we're talking about. We're talking about faith that sort of staggers. I believe Him at this moment, and then I'm questioning Him at this moment. I see my way clear now, but tomorrow I'm not sure. And so instead of being steadily focused upon God, that kind of faith is wishy-washy. It staggers. It's like a cork you throw in the ocean, and the wave takes it this way, and the wind blows it this way, and it's back and forth and back and forth. And a person who has wavering faith is unstable. They're unstable, the Scripture says, in all their ways. That person says, well, I'm not very stable. Look at your faith. What is it that's governing you? Are you governed by what people say or by what God says? And what I want you to see is that God does not change, and what He promises, He's going to keep no matter what. Now, a good example of that wavering faith would be this. When Peter and Jesus were in the boat, Jesus had been teaching, and He said, let me get in the boat with you and push you out a little bit from land, and I'll be able to be heard better. And so He gets in the boat, and He finishes His message. So when He finishes His message, Jesus says to Peter, Peter, let's go fishing. Now, this was a time that didn't exactly work the best in the world for Peter, because he was the fisherman, and he knew that fishing at this time of day was absolutely not going to work. So he had a good reason for wavering in his faith. And sometimes you'll face something, you'll say, well, I know that's what God said. Oh, but Lord, do you know all the detail? Do you know what she said? Do you know what he said? Do you know what's going on in my life, Lord? I know that's what you said, but oh God, how can this possibly be? So we waver in our faith for different reasons. And what I want to do is I want to talk about what some of those reasons are. And I want you to jot them down, as I said last week, jot them in the back page of your Bible, somewhere that you won't lose them. Because when you find yourself doubting, look in that last page of your Bible and say, well, now, wait a minute. Could it be this, this, this? And sometimes we don't understand what's happening. That's why I want you to jot these down. Why do we waver? We waver when trusting God is in conflict with human reasoning. And you say, well, like what? Well, let's go back to Peter for a moment. So there they are in the boat. And when Jesus says, let's go fishing, here's what human reasoning said from Peter's point of view. It's a waste of time. I've been fishing in the Sea of Galilee for years and years and years. I am a fisherman. You're not a fisherman, Jesus. You're a teacher. You're a prophet. You're a speaker. But I'm the fisherman. And so I know that fish in the Sea of Galilee do not bite in the middle of the day. They bite at nighttime. That's how we pull up these big troughs of fish. It's all kind of fish at nighttime. Human reason said it's a waste of time. Jesus said, let's go fishing. He gave in to Jesus. Because, of course, Jesus spoke with such authority. I'm sure it came a point he thought, forget what I think. I'm going to do whatever he says. And you'll recall they had a great bunch of fish. The nets were full and breaking. So sometimes you're going to come to human reason. I'll give you a good example. It's a simple example. If somebody said to you, I'm going to give you $10,000, but I'm going to take 1,000 of it. That belongs to God. But you're going to have more with 9,000. Human reason says $9,000 will never buy as much as $10,000. That's what human reason says. It's not reasonable. That it's not reasonable that 9,000 will buy more than 10,000. Yes, it will. For what He protects, He gives you a better deal. In other words, I can go through, and I've lived long enough to tell you, you cannot fail or lose tithing your income. Reasoning doesn't work oftentimes with God, because He is above and beyond reasoning. That's what faith's all about. Faith says, if I give him 10%, my nine's going to buy more than that. That's what faith says. Lack of faith says, man, I got to have all 10 of it. There's no way in the world that you can do that. If you count from man's viewpoint, right. But look what you're doing. We're talking about an omnipotent God who owns everything, who can send things into your life you never thought about, you never dreamed of. That's who he is. And that's the kind of God he is. Read the third chapter of Malachi and see what he promises. He says it'll be overflowing because God always rewards faith, period.

think of some times that people have said to me, God told me to quit my job. And they argued with God and argued with God and argued with God about it. And finally, they finally did it. And what happened? God gave them another job, made far more money, all the different kind of blessings that came their way. Human reason says you don't quit your job without another one. And this day and time, that's real reasonable. We agree. But let me, if God tells you to quit it, you better quit it. If He tells you, I got something better for you, you better trust Him. God's not going to tell you to do something, listen, that He doesn't know what's going to happen on the other side of that. And so I'm not suggesting anybody quit their job. I'm suggesting that you obey God and watch Him work in your life. And oftentimes people are not willing to obey Him. Think about this. If you disobey Him, you don't have any idea what could have been yours if you'd have trusted Him. God's not up to tricks. He's not a mystery God. He's a God who loves us. If He tells you not to do something, He knows what's on the other side of what you're about to get if you do it. You say, well, this is my only chance. This is my last chance. No, it isn't. If God is in control, and He is, He knows exactly how to organize and arrange our life and when we should do things. Of course, we fail to see God at work in our circumstances. Then we waver. And one of the reasons we waver sometimes is because He tells us to do something, or we ask Him about something, and it doesn't happen immediately. And so we resort by saying, well, I must have been wrong in asking for that. No. Well, I must have asked for the wrong thing. Not necessarily. Well, I must this and I must that. So we waver. And oftentimes God is ready to answer your petition. But watch this. In His time. In His way. For example, if God is responding to a request that you made, and He knows there's something in your life that's not right. And watch this. Anytime God wants to bless you, always uppermost in His thinking is where you are spiritually in your walk with Him. Because if we live in sin and disobey God, and God just blesses and blesses, what will happen? We just keep on living in sin, thinking we're getting by with it. So if you're asking for God for something in your life, and it's not happening, you need to look at yourself, first of all, and say, Lord, what do you see in my life that you need to deal with? And about 99% of the time, you're going to find something. And so He wants to deal with that. Because secondly, it may be that what you've asked Him for is His will. He wants to do it, but He knows till you deal with that sin in your life, it won't work when you get out here because you're going to mess up. And that's what happens when we try to live in the will of God. We're going to trust Him. We want to keep something in our back pocket over here just for us that doesn't fit who God is and what His plan is for our life. Then what happens? He's protecting us. Likewise, one of the reasons He doesn't give it to us quickly is because He gives you the blessing by saying, here's what I'm going to do. Trust me. So, okay, God, I'm going to trust you. A day goes by. A week goes by. A month goes by. You're saying, well, I made a mistake. No. He just said, trust me. He didn't say, trust me in 5 days, here's what I'm going to do. Most of the time, God doesn't give us any details. And the reason He doesn't give us any details is He wants us to trust Him. So here's what He's doing. You ask Him about something and you feel like, well, that's what God wants me to do, and it doesn't happen. What you don't know, what you don't realize, is the way God operates. He's over here working to do what? Getting the situation right so you can have what you ask because it's His will, but the time has to be right. There may be other people involved. God knows, for example, you're trying to buy a house and you got to have it right now. He may know that if you just wait 60 days, you can save $10,000, but you got to have it now. And if I got to have it now, I'm not going to walk by faith. And how many instances I could give you personally, and many of you could do the same thing. And so if I understand how He works, then I understand that, watch this, timing is very important to God. A good example. He said to Joshua, you march around Jericho 7 times. 7th day, 7 times that day. Here's what I'm going to do. They probably marched around at 1 time and said, well, nothing happened. 2 times, nothing happened. 3 times, 4, 5, 6. Joshua must be out of his mind. 7th day, 7 times, and what happens? The wall comes down. All of us have had walls in our life that we want to come down today. And we think, God, you're late. No, He's not late. Listen, whatever God gives, He gives the best. He doesn't give second-rate anything. We're the ones who get in trouble by insisting on doing it our way and our timing instead of trusting God. Then, of course, when we listen to negative

counsel from other people. Now remember this. There isn't anybody in this world who knows perfectly the will of God for you but God. There isn't anybody in this world who knows when your life's going to end but God. There's nobody who knows the circumstances of your life. Nobody who knows how well you're equipped or how ill-willed you're equipped. Nobody knows you like God. So when you ask Him about something, and then you start listening to other people. Most of the time, watch this carefully. If you've got friends who are not doing very well, and you talk about how God's going to bless you, you know what I hate to say this, but you know what their attitude is? Well, how's God going to bless you? He's not blessing me. And so what happens? Am I right? Amen? Now say amen. You know it's true. Because that's the way the old human nature is. And so the best thing to do, if you ask God about something, don't ask anybody else. If God has said, here's what I want you to do, watch this. It doesn't make any difference what anybody else thinks. As long as you've got the mind of God, you can live with that. And oftentimes He's going to have you do something that nobody else would do. That's not their life. This is your life. This is your time in your life. And He's going to give you clear guidance for what you ought to do. You can't trust God and everybody else. And I'm not saying don't trust anybody, but I'm simply saying this. If God leads you in a particular direction, and you know He has, what difference does it make? You don't have to answer to everybody else. You just answer to God. Who's the blesser? Not your friends, but God. Trust Him. Then, of course, when we focus on our circumstances rather than God, we're going to waver. The more you focus on your difficulty, your hardship, or even your pain when you're suffering, the more you focus on it, what happens? The bigger it gets. Well, I've been going through this, and I've been going through that. And if your friends listen to you and say, oh, I'm so sorry, I feel so sorry for you, the more pity they give you, the bigger it gets, and the bigger it gets, the more you doubt God. And so the issue is focus. And I think, when I think of focus, I think of many instances in the Bible, but one of the primary ones is Daniel in the lion's den. And so the Bible says he slept with the lions all night. If he'd have been focused on lions, he wouldn't have been sleeping. He'd have been over in the corner somewhere, all crouching down, hoping that they wouldn't see him or something. And it brings me back to one of my most favorite illustrations when God just did something for me in one of the most difficult times of my life. And this lady came to see me, and she said, I want you to have lunch with me, and then I want to take you up to my apartment and show you something. Well, she was about 70-something, and I was 30-something, so I felt pretty safe. And so we ate lunch, and I went to see her, and I was going through a very difficult time at church. They were doing their best trying to get rid of me. And we walked in. She said, now, don't sit down. I want to show you something. Walked over and showed me this picture of Daniel in the lion's den. And she said, now, son, I want you to tell me what you see. So I said, well, and I can still remember looking at that picture. I see this lion over here looking up and this one looking down and see the bones. And so I thought of everything this little lady could possibly have thought about. And I said, she said, well, do you see anything else? I said, no. She said, if you'll notice, the picture had all these lines, and Daniel had his hands behind him. He's looking at this ray of light. She said, what I want you to see is Daniel doesn't have his eyes on the lions, but on God. It was like God hugged me that day. Because from that moment on, all of my fears disappeared, and all of my uncertainties, and a lot of other things probably disappeared, because she got my focus right. When you focus on the trouble and the heartache and the burden and the pain, it gets bigger, and we feel less confident, less significant, and overwhelmed. Because remember this, Daniel was looking at omnipotence, who created the lions. He could shut the lion's mouth. He could kill every one of them in a second. He just let them hang around while Daniel went to sleep that night. And before he probably went to sleep, and when he woke up, he went up and looked up, and just reminding of God that he was where he was because he had obeyed God, and God delivered him. It's where your focus is. And when I think about faith, if I could think of any other word that joins me to faith, it's focus.
as long as I'm focused on Him and what He says in His Word and being in His Word and looking at Him rather than the circumstances, this unconditional loving God, I know that He's going to see me through whatever it might be, no matter what it is. Then, of course, when we're ignorant of God's ways, and I have mentioned that several different times, and that is, if I don't understand His ways, then I'll question Him. You say, well, what's His ways? And the best way to describe that is this. God always operates on the basis of principles, not on the basis of feelings and how we feel, and so on principles. For example, the simplest one is, we reap what we sow more than we sow later than we sow. God always operates. He doesn't ever change that. And so, for example, one of those principles is obey God, leave all the consequences to Him. That means I'm going to do what He says. I'm going to let Him take care of the consequences. For example, He says one of those principles is that God acts in behalf of those who wait for Him. And so if I'm going to act on the basis of principle, then I know I'm going to be heading in the right direction, doing the right thing, because God operates on principles. And that's the reason you and I can learn how to relate to Him, because if I don't understand His ways, then I'm going to say, God, what are You up to? Well, He's just up to doing and being who He says He is. And so you could come up with most any problem, and I believe, give me a little time, and I could come up with a principle to say, if you'll obey this principle, watch what happens. Because God wants us to obey Him. And listen, leave the consequences to Him. Let me ask you a question. Is there any consequence of your obedience God can't handle? Right? None. He can handle every one of them. Well, if I obey Him and leave the consequences to Him, here's what happens. I'm going to be able to have peace and a sense of joy and confidence and assurance. It doesn't make any difference what's going on, because He's in control. And if I'm obeying Him, He's already taken care of it. The only thing that can happen in your life is what God allows. If you're a child of God, what He allows for a reason. I may not like it, and there have been lots of times I've told Him I didn't like it. And you know what He said? Nothing. Nothing. He just let me hammer away with it and deal with it until I finally said, God, I know You're right. I don't like this. I know You're right, because that's what Your Word says. And even though I don't like it, I want You to have Your way no matter what. You can't lose. Then, of course, one of the other reasons is simply this. Guilt over your past or present sin. Now, watch this. When you're living with guilt in your life, or you're living with sin in your life, you're going to have a very difficult time trusting God, because sin short-circuits the power of God in a person's life. And one of the reasons that He doesn't answer a lot of people's petitions, because they somehow overlook that. They think that somehow I can sin a little bit here and sin a little bit there and sin a little bit here and sin a little bit there, and God, He's just going to overlook all that. He doesn't overlook sin. You know why? Because it's a destroyer. Sin is a destroyer. It warps our thinking. And so let's just say that something happened back yonder in your life and you've never been able to forgive yourself for. Watch this. Here's what you're saying. When the Bible says, if I confess my sin, repent of that sin, He's faithful and just. That means He always does. Just means He has the right to. He died for me to forgive us our sins and to cleanse us from all unrighteousness. That's the law of God. That's His promise. If I trust Him, I'm going to accept His forgiveness and move on. But if I don't trust His promise of forgiveness, I've got that weight, that load of unforgiveness, that burden on me continually. And so what I'm saying is, God, I know that's what You promise. Now watch this carefully. But God, You lied. Would You call God a liar? But You do. When you refuse to accept His forgiveness and you keep carrying guilt, sin in your life that you've asked Him to forgive you and to cleanse you of, and you still have it, what you've said is, I know that's what you said, but it's not true. Now, if I said that to you, you would say, are you calling me a liar? Now, we don't like that. Listen, the very idea of calling God a liar is obnoxious to us. It's hard for me to say it. But what I want you to see is it's reality. He says, here's what I'm going to do. You say, no, you're not. Then you call Him a liar. You want to get in real trouble? Just keep calling Him a liar. When you can trust Him and believe what He says. And oftentimes we fail to do it. Well, let me go back to

0: verse. Go back to that chapter in 11 in Mark from. I want you to see something interesting here. I won't read that same passage again, but I'm going to come to the end of it. When he says in verse 22, have faith in God, let's move on down to verse 24 when he says, therefore I say to you, all things for which you pray and ask, believe that you have received them and they'll be granted to you. Look at the next verse. Whenever you stand praying, forgive. If you have anything against anyone, so that your Father who is in heaven will also forgive you your transgressions. But if you do not forgive, neither will your Father who is in heaven forgive your transgressions. Now that doesn't mean that if you sin that you're no longer saved. He's talking about our daily sins. That is, if I don't confess it, deal with it, then what? It's standing between God and me, and I have to deal with it. And so it's interesting he put that verse right after he talked about answered prayer, because he knows what sin does in a person's life. It just cancels out what God desires to do. So then the last thing I'd mention is when we listen to the lies of Satan, what happens? We're not going to trust God. Remember what he said to Eve? He said, Eve, oh, Eve, God didn't mean that you'd surely die. He just couched it in a way that she fell for it. Sure, she would. When you listen to the devil's lies and Satan's, you say, well, does Satan talk to you? Where do you think all that stuff comes from? Where does all lust and sin and disobedience and hatred and animosity and unforgiveness comes from? Because Satan will tell you, look, God understands how you feel. Look what they did to you. They mistreated you. God doesn't expect you to forgive them. You just go your way and don't worry about it. That's the devil's lie. And he's full of them. And one of the reasons people don't have what they need, the reason they don't have any peace and joy in their life, is simply because they are listening to the wrong voice, and the devil will trap you with trying to deceive you into thinking that what he's saying is true. Now, let's talk about the consequences for just a moment. I'm going to list them rather quickly. What are the consequences of not trusting him? And that is having wavering faith. Yes, he will. No, he won't. Listen to this. First of all, we become double-minded. That's what he said in that passage. He says, if you don't trust him, you're a double-minded man. Yes, he will. No, he won't. I think he can. I'm not sure. Likewise, he says we become unstable in our ways. And a person who can't make up their mind, and a person who cannot set their focus on God and follow him and obey him, is unstable in all their ways. And you and I know plenty of people like that. They don't understand what's going on. They think that's just life. And many people have accepted a very low level of living when God never intended them to live in that fashion. Likewise, we're going to miss the blessings of God. And that's one of the most evident things. You don't trust him, you miss the blessing. What does he have for his children? He has the best. You say, well, I know folks who have more than I have, and this, that, and the other. But you know what? You don't know what more than you have is doing in their life. It may be good, it may not be good. If God gives it to them, that's one thing. Listen, he knows what you and I can handle. He knows what's best for us at certain times in our life. And all of us can look back and think, well, God, why did it take so long for me to get to this place? Or why did it take so long for me to learn this or whatever it might be? All of us are different. God loves every single one of us unconditionally. There's nobody he loves any more than he loves anyone else. He's put us in this life. He has a will and a purpose and a plan. I may not always be able to understand it, but one thing for certain, I know that his blessings will come in his perfect timing, and he knows what that perfect timing is. If you and I knew, if anybody knew, especially a lost person, if you knew what you were missing as a result of not trusting God as your Savior, putting your life in his hands, you would get saved immediately. And a believer living in sin, living a backslidden life. Do you know what you're missing? You're missing the best of God's blessings, because he desires to bless us with his best. Then, of course, continuous wavering destroys our faith. When you say, well, yes, he will. No, he won't. Yes, you get in that habit. After a while, you don't believe anything. You say, well, I tried and it didn't work. I trusted him and he didn't come through. God always comes through. The issue is, am I in a position for him to bless me by trusting him? And sometimes, of course, the result of that is we mislead other people. And I think about parents who disobey God, don't trust God. They sit around the table at night moaning and groaning because this has happened to them, or they lost this or they lost that, and why does God treat them that way? What are you doing? You're drilling into your children's minds that God isn't trustworthy. You can't really trust Him. He's not who He says He is. Forget this Bible business, because what? And what you do, you destroy your children's faith. You impact other people. You mislead them. And as a result, we lose our influence. When you go to work, for example, every day, and you're complaining about this and complaining about that, and they say, what's wrong with them? What's happening to them? We have an influence and a testimony. We can make an impact or we can fail. And the greatest way to make the greatest impact is trusting God and allowing people to watch how God works in your life. It's costly, very costly, not to trust Him. And one of the reasons it is, we make wrong decisions. If He tells me to do something and I don't do it, I make a wrong decision, I suffer the results. And the unbeliever looks at you and says, well, if your God's all that good, then why doesn't He provide for you? And so they have a right to expect you and me to live above what is a natural, normal life that they think about. Very, very costly. We make wrong decisions. It costs us our peace, for one thing. You can't have a staggering, wavering faith that's on today and off tomorrow and have any peace whatsoever. And anxiety, Jesus says, don't be anxious about anything. God doesn't want us living with anxiety and worry. He wants us living in trust, believing Him, and we can always rest in His awesome faithfulness to us. Then, of course, as we say, we make costly decisions. Those decisions oftentimes are financial decisions, relationship decisions, and work decisions. They're costly. When we fail to trust Him, it always costs us something, and sometimes a great deal. And then it'll discourage your prayer life. You say, why should I pray? I trusted God and this didn't happen. But did you really trust Him? Was your heart clean? Were you trusting Him, or were you just going by feelings? Was it on today and off tomorrow? And then I would say one last thing, and that is, how do we correct this? How do we correct it? How can we get our faith steady, focused, no matter what's going on? Well, there are several things. Number one, when you begin to waver in your faith, stop and ask yourself these questions. Very important questions. Just stop and ask yourself. You find yourself wavering, you think you know what God said, you're not sure, then listen to these questions. Number one, where do these doubts come from? One of the first questions you ought to ask. And you see, when you ask the question, where do these doubts come from? Does this sound like God? Is this the way God operates? Is this the way God acts? And oftentimes you'll say, God would never say that. According to Scripture, that's not the way God operates. So you ask yourself the question, where do these thoughts come from? Secondly, ask yourself this question, has God ever failed me in the past? And the answer is, no, He has not. Has He ever failed me in the past? Why do I think He's going to fail me now? And the third question is this. Did God not promise to meet all my needs? And you look in the Scripture and you go to Philippians chapter 4. What does He say? My God will supply all of your needs according to His riches in glory in Christ Jesus. If He's not, then there must be something going on in my life that I need to deal with. The fourth question is this. Did He not give me the Holy Spirit to enable me to achieve and to do whatever He called me to do? Yes, He did. Well, what's going on here in my life that I'm struggling in my faith? Then, of course, did He not promise to be with me at all times? Here I am worried about this, thinking I'm going through this by myself. Didn't He promise to be with me in every circumstance? Yes, He did. He said, I will never fail you, nor desert you, nor leave you under any circumstance. So if that's true, I know that whatever I'm going through, I can trust God, that He's going to go with me through it. He's going to preserve me. He's going to protect me. And He's going to teach me what He wants me to learn if I'll just listen to Him carefully. And then the question, is anything too hard for God? What would you say to that? No. Well, three people said no. What would you say to the question, is anything too hard for God?
1: No.
0: Right. Then, if I'm facing a difficulty, where should my focus be? Not on the difficulty, but upon my Father, in whom there is nothing too difficult. And of course, watch this last one. Is this one of those forks in the road? Is this one of those forks in the road in which my unbelief could cost me for a whole lifetime, a lifetime of regret? Write it down. Is this one of those situations in which the wrong decision, lack of faith, failing to trust Him, could cost me in my future, all of my life, that I'd have to end up saying, if I'd have this, and if I'd have that, and if I'd have the other? How do I correct it? I ask myself some questions. Watch this carefully. The second thing I'm going to do, I'm going to meditate upon the Word of God. Watch this. Daily, unhurriedly, and applying what I read. If I want my faith to be steady, I'm going to be meditating upon the Word of God, which means I read it. I ask Him what it means to me. I'm not going to get in a hurry. I'm going to apply it to my life and ask Him to show me. What are You saying to me in this passage? Watch this. God speaks in different ways, but one of the most accurate, primary way God speaks to us is through His Word. And the question is, what is He saying? Somebody says, well, God's never spoken to me. Oh, yes, He has. Yes, He has. That's what this book's all about. God speaking to us. And if I'm going through some situation and I want to correct my wavering faith, I'm going to ask those questions and I'm going to get in the Word. And I'm going to meditate on it carefully. And I think oftentimes when you do it privately. And I'm going to apply what I read and listen to what He's saying. And I'm not going to doubt Him because He knows I'm coming to the Word seeking an answer and seeking clarification. Likewise, I'm going to try to recall instances in the past when I was troubled and God faithfully answered my petition. This is why I say you should have a Bible, whatever Bible you have, and it ought to be one with enough margin in it that you've got room to write in it. And then when you come to one of those situations and God speaks to your heart through a particular verse, write in that margin a date and just put one or two words what that is. And you know what happens? After a while, your Bible becomes a biography of God working in your life. But read it and ask it. And remember we said, read it carefully, unhurriedly, and prayerfully, and you read it for God to speak to you. And you're reading it very sincerely. God, my heart's open to what You have to say. Then I would say, courageously choose to obey Him and leave all the consequences to Him. That sometimes it's going to take a lot of courage to trust Him. I think about my son, Andy, when he was just about 5 years of age, and we had him at this pool learning to swim. I'll never forget this as long as I live. Sandy, it's your turn to dive in. And I look at him and he's walking around the pool like this. Talking to God about giving him the courage to jump in. And I thought about how many times, God, I haven't been in a pool, but I've been in front of a lot of other things saying, Lord, give me the courage to take a leap. And I can tell you, in all these years I've lived the Christian life, I've never leaped and regretted it. Not one time. I couldn't tell you enough how awesome it is to trust God. And to think about that you're living your life without Him, let me tell you, it is foolish. It is a disaster. You're suffering for things you would normally have to suffer for. You don't have what God would provide for you. He's a great God of goodness and love and mercy and kindness and generosity to His children. If you've never trusted Him as your personal Savior, nothing I've said is going to work for you. It's when, first of all, you come to grips with your life and recognize that Jesus Christ is the Son of God, whom He sent into this world in your behalf and mine in order to die on the cross. And in doing so, He took all the sin of all humanity, placed it upon Him, and condemned Him, listen, condemned Him with the death that those without Him would suffer one day. But He only suffered it for that short period of time. For all of us. When you're willing to ask Jesus to forgive you of your sin and tell Him that you're trusting Him as your personal Savior. You're not trusting in your goodness. You're trusting Him as your personal Savior. You believing that His death paid your sin debt in full. Asking Him to forgive you. Receiving Him as your Savior. Your Lord and your Master. The moment you do that, He's willing to forgive you and set you on a whole new path. And the path I'm talking about is the path I've just finished talking about. It's the walk of faith that you'll be happy and grateful to God from the first day you took that step. And that's my prayer for you.
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0: I learned a long time ago when I would be confronted with some situation or some circumstance and asking God about it, that almost every time His answer was the same. Trust me. Well, I didn't think that was a very long answer to my big problem or my situation, whatever it may have been. But I learned pretty soon after that that when He said, trust me, that was the first step. Wasn't the final step, but it's the first step. Because it was the foundation of everything else He would say thereafter. And sometimes those situations were settled briefly, quickly, sometime over a period of time. But trusting Him was the basic foundational truth that always needs to be there if you're not coming to Him about anything. Because He's a trustworthy Heavenly Father. Think about this. He is honored. And as if God needed any honor. He is honored when you and I trust Him in any given situation. Because what we're doing is we're saying, I recognize who You are. I recognize my need. I know that You're the one who has the solution. It's beyond me. And I have absolute confidence, Father, that You love me enough to help me in this situation, no matter what. God is honored by our faith. And when we don't trust Him, it's dishonoring. Because He says He will. And if He says He will, He will, because He's always truthful. He's always faithful to His word, no matter what that might be. Well, sometimes we all have those situations and circumstances in which we have faith failures. That is, we may trust Him for a moment, then we give up. Or He may challenge us to do something, and we just don't trust Him at all. We just say, well, I can't do that. That won't work for me. I know that You've made these promises, but. And so usually when we put a but in our relationship to God, we're just about ready to do something we shouldn't do. Or to walk away from some opportunity. Or fail to become what God wants us to be. One of the most graphic pictures of a faith failure is found in the Old Testament. Now, we think about those in the New Testament, like Peter walking on water and so forth, but more than likely you're not going to be trying to do that anyway. So let's go back to the Old Testament. And in the 13th and 14th chapters of the book of Numbers, and I want you to turn there for just a moment, and here is a picture of a faith failure that all of us need to examine because it can happen to us. And I want us to look at this, and I'm going to read a few verses of Scripture, and then we'll take some of the others as we come along here. So what's happening is this. The nation of Israel has come out of Egyptian bondage. God has set them free. They've crossed the Red Sea. They've passed through the wilderness. They went down to Sinai to receive God's law, the Ten Commandments. And now they're up on the very border of the Promised Land, which God had promised to them. He promised it to them through Abraham, their father. And now they've come this far, after 400 years in bondage to Egypt, and now they're on the brink of the blessing of their life that they dreamed of. So when you look at that background, and this 13th chapter begins like this, and I'll read a little bit and skip a little bit till we get to where I want to begin. He says in chapter 13 and the first verse, "Then the Lord spoke to Moses, saying, send out for yourself men so that they may spy out the land of Canaan, which I am going to give to the sons of Israel. You shall send a man from each of their father's tribes, every one a leader from among them." 12 of them. Notice what he said. I am going to give it to the sons of Israel. It was a promise from God. It was a promise to Abraham. So they're beginning this whole encounter here with the promise of a sovereign God to give them the land. And then you'll notice, beginning, for example, in verse 17, when Moses sent the spies out to the land of Canaan, he said, I want you to look at the nature of the land. I want you to look at who's there, the size of the people there, the fruits of the land, and the trees there, and so forth. He gives them all these instructions. And when they came back, the scripture says in verse 23, then they came to the valley of Eshcol, and from there they cut down a branch with a single cluster of grapes, and they carried it on a pole between two men with some of the pomegranates and the figs. Imagine a cluster of grapes so large that two men had to carry it on a pole. And so, verse 25, when they returned from spying out the land at the end of 40 days, they proceeded to come to Moses and Aaron and to all the congregation of the sons of Israel in the wilderness of Paran at Kadesh. And they brought back word to them and to all the congregation and showed them the fruit of the land. Thus they told him and said, we went, watch this, we went into the land where you sent us, and it certainly does flow with milk and honey, and this is the fruit of it. Then they made this statement, nevertheless, the people who live in the land are strong. The cities are fortified, very large, and moreover, we saw the descendants of Anak there. Amalek is living in the land of the Negev, the Hittites and the Jebusites and the Amorites living in the hill country. The Canaanites are living by the sea and by the side of the Jordan. Then Caleb, one of those 12, quieted the people before Moses and said, we should by all means go up and take possession of it, for we will surely overcome it. That was an expression of faith. But the men who had gone up with him said, we're not able to go up against the people, for they're too strong for us. So they gave out to the sons of Israel a bad report of the land which they had spied out, saying, the land through which we have gone in spying it out is a land that devours its inhabitants. And all the people with whom we saw in it are men of great size. There also we saw the Nephilim, the sons of Anak, a part of the Nephilim, and we became like grasshoppers in our own sight, and so we were in their sight. So we get this report. Then all the congregation lifted up their voices and cried, and the people wept that night. All the sons of Israel grumbled against Moses and Aaron and the whole congregation and said to them, would that we had died in the land of Egypt. Would that we had died in this wilderness. Why is the Lord bringing us into this land to fall by the sword? Our wives and our little ones will become plunder. Would it not be better for us to return to Egypt? Can you imagine that? So that they said to one another, let us appoint a leader and return to Egypt. Then Moses and Aaron fell on their faces in the presence of all the assembly of the congregation of the sons of Israel. Joshua the son of Nun and Caleb the son of Jephunneh, of those who had spied out the land, tore their clothes. They spoke to all the congregation of the sons of Israel, saying, the land which we passed through to spy out is an exceedingly good land. If the Lord is pleased with us, then he will bring us into this land and give it to us, a land which flows with milk and honey. Only do not rebel against the Lord and do not fear the people of the land, for they will be our prey. Their protection has been removed from them, and the Lord is with us. Do not fear. And the result is, the scripture says, they said, stone them. Stone them to death right here. Now, these people had been prepared all through the wilderness area because they left through the wilderness area and came to the very brink of this blessing. And they had been told what God had promised. And now here they are on the brink of the blessing and they're having a faith failure. And what I want you to see is I want you to see why they did. Because the same thing that happened to them as a nation happens to people who are individuals. Because God blesses us. He challenges us. He challenges you, for example, in some area of your life that you're to move ahead, whether it's in a job or whether it's in a relationship, whatever it might be. And when we back off, listen carefully, we back off and we say, well, I know that's what God says. I've heard that so many times. Listen, I know that's what the Bible says, but I know that's what it says. But. In other words, I'm an exception to the laws of God, the rules of God. Therefore, it won't work for me. The truth is, listen carefully. It's easy to say, oh, yes, I sinned against God. Don't you find it a little bit more difficult to say, I rebelled against God? There's something about that word rebel that's more powerful than just sin. Because we can take sin and say, well, everybody has a little sin here, a little sin there. Rebellion is like witchcraft. God hates rebellion because, listen, it is a strike against the person of God, the power of God, the work of God, the will of God, and the ways of God. He doesn't do anything that is not proper and right and perfect. So here they are now, and they are ready to stone Joshua and Caleb. They're willing to go back to Egypt and talk about dying in the wilderness. We'll die in the wilderness. It's better to die in the wilderness than to walk into the promised land. Now, that's how foolish people can be, and they're still that foolish. So I want us to look at something here. And I want us to define, first of all, let's define what we mean by faith failure. A faith failure is the failure to express or to exercise our faith in a given situation. Exercise our faith to God when confronted with a challenge, a trial, or a temptation. That is, we fail to trust Him. We fail to believe Him. We do not do what God would have us to do. So when I think about that and I think about the causes, let's think about the causes for just a moment and then ask yourself the question, would this be true in your own life? And the first one is this. The reason they didn't go into the promised land is fear of failure. They were afraid. They looked at all those people who were there, and they looked at the walled cities, fortresses, all the different kinds of tribes that were there, and said, we can't do it. They forgot all about God. They said, we can't do it. They were afraid. Do you remember what Paul did that said to Timothy, who was a young pastor? He said, God has not given you the spirit of fear, but of power and of love and of a sound mind. And I love the 27th Psalm. And you may be familiar with that, but if not, if you'll turn to it, the 27th Psalm, and listen to what David said here concerning this whole idea of being afraid of anything. And the scripture says in the first verse, the Lord is my light and my salvation. Look at that. The Lord is my light, my salvation. Whom shall I fear? The Lord is the defense of my life. Whom shall I dread? And God had given them the promise, and the promise of His presence and His power, that He would deliver them the land that He'd promised to their forefathers. It's a land He'd promised Abraham in the 12th chapter of Genesis. And now, here's what happens. They just sit paralyzed, looking into the promised land, but they can't move. Afraid. How many times do you suppose in your life that you have missed one of God's blessings because you were afraid of a number of things? Afraid to fail, afraid of what somebody would say, afraid you couldn't live up to your own expectations, afraid. Fear is a paralyzer. Fear is a destroyer. Fear is a cheater. Fear deprives us from the very best that God has to give us. And listen, Canaan was the best land possible for the people of Israel. These are God's chosen people. This is the people through whom the Messiah is coming. He provided the best for them, and He provided everything they would need in order to conquer that land. And remember this, when Moses sent the spies in, he didn't send them in to make a decision about whether to go or not. He was making a decision about how they would take the land, not if they would. And true, genuine faith starts, as what I said, the Lord says to me, trust me. Don't insist that I give you all the answers now. Just trust me. Don't insist on all the details. I give you the details when the time comes. Just trust me. Just take a step at a time. If He tells you to take two steps, take two. If He says take two steps left, take two steps left. If He says take two steps backwards, take two steps backwards. Just obey me. You won't always understand. Just obey me. And because of their fear, they lost it. A second reason is simply this. False information that they got. Moses said to them, God has given you the land. And so these men come back and they say, well, let me tell you what we saw. We saw this land of milk and honey, just like God said. And look at all this fruit we've brought back, grapes and pomegranates and so forth. But, and then they began to give this information, which was not true. They said, the people are too big for us. And the fortresses are so high we couldn't get in these cities. And besides that, there are all these other nations there. Hittites, Jebusites, Canaanites, all of these people are there. Therefore, because we look like grasshoppers, in their eyes. And they look like giants in our eyes. We can't do it. So they sent all this bad information. The information was the people were too big. The cities were too walled and too much like a real fortress. We can't get in. We can't battle them. We can't win this battle. We can't go. Well, none of that was true. First of all, they weren't grasshoppers. And secondly, there's no giant God can't handle. David proved that. And so there was no city that they couldn't take. You see, if they had had the faith, they would have had the wonderful privilege of marching with Joshua around Jericho and watching it fall. And listen, this same crowd died. The Bible says, you lie as a corpse in the wilderness because you do not obey me. Joshua and Caleb obeyed God and led the people of God into the promised land. Victory after victory after victory. Did they ever suffer any defeat? Only when they disobeyed God or somebody in the crowd disobeyed God. But victory after victory after victory. And these fellows were worried about walled cities. They didn't know that God can knock a wall down and never even raise a sword. God can do for you anything that needs to be done if you obey Him. But listen, if you wait till you see your way clear, you will never enjoy the best of God's blessings. You just won't. Because listen, when He says, trust me, He doesn't say, I'm going to give you all the details and show you exactly what I'm going to do so you'll trust me. Mm-mm-mm, that's not the way He operates. He says, trust me and watch me work. Trust God and watch Him work. And this is what He's saying here. And so their whole idea was, no, we can't do that because we're like grasshoppers and they're like giants. They sent that information to the whole nation. And what did they do? They said, we can't go. You have to be careful who you listen to, or you'll sit on dead center and never move out for God and do what He wants you to do. A third thing is this. They failed to recall the power of God in past experiences in their life. And we probably all do that at some point or the other. Think, for example, if you'll think about this, you have a biography. You say, well, I've never written one. Well, no, you haven't written one, but you've lived one. From the moment you were born, your life on this earth, you began to live it out. And so whether it's 2 years or 60 years or 80 years, you've got 80 years of living. You have a biography. You have created a biography. And so that's your life. Well, look back in your life how many times God has blessed you, provided for you when you didn't know where it was coming from, when He's done one wonderful work in your life after the other, most of which you probably have taken credit for. The truth is that God is the one who did it. And so you have this whole background of the blessings of God. And here they are, ready to walk into the promised land, and they have this big memory loss. Memory loss of being a slave in Egyptian bondage, their families for 400 years. They had a memory loss of God one night without them raising a sword, freed them from Egyptian bondage, rained terror on all of Egypt, killed the firstborn, set them free, took the treasure of Egypt with them, and walked into the wilderness following Moses, going down to Sinai and receiving the law of God, which is still the law of God today, the Ten Commandments, the law of God. We still have it today. And then they left from there. God provided for them all the way to the edge of the promised land. And now there they are. And through the Red Sea, we got to the Red Sea and God just opened the waters. Look at all the things that God did. And they had a memory loss. Listen, the devil can give you one. All of that they forgot. They didn't fight their way out of Egypt. They didn't fight their way through the wilderness. God provided for them. And oftentimes we miss His blessing simply because, as we said, out of fear, just listening to the wrong voices, false information, and failing to remember what He's done for us. Think about this. Some of you lived a rather rotten life before He saved you, and you look back and you thank God that He saved you out of a life of sin. Well, He started blessing you. And He keeps on blessing you. Have you forgotten what He saved you from? somehow, with the blessing in sight, they forgot. That in itself is a terrible sin. To forget the blessings of God, who has blessed us abundantly over and over and over again. Then, of course, naturally, they fail to see things from God's perspective. Because when they saw these Nephilim and these Anaks, and they were very, very large, physically bodied men. Well, what? In other words, David took one sling with one stone and slew a 9-foot giant. And then he cut his head off with Goliath's own sword. Here's what happens. Watch this. We who are believers, and we've been believers a long time, we underestimate the awesome power and the willingness for God to intervene in our life in situations and circumstances where we need Him. And we say, well, God will do it for them, or God will do it for him, or God will do it for somebody else. For what reason? So-and-so is better than I am. Well, what do you mean better than you are? You're a child of God. If you're living in a life of obedience to God, all the resources of God are promised. Listen to what he says. 1 Thessalonians 5th chapter, that 24th verse. He says, the God who calls you will enable you. That is God's undeniable promise, a promise that's irrevocable, that whatever he calls you to do, he will enable you to do it, and to do it well. And yet somehow they began to look, and the more they looked, what happened? The more they looked at the giants, the larger they got. The larger the city walls were, until finally they were convinced that we can't do it. They weren't looking through the eyes of deity. They weren't looking through the eyes of God. They weren't looking through the eyes of Moses, who said, God has given you this land. It's a done deal in the eyes of God. And this is why I love this verse in Mark 11, 22, 23, 24, there when Jesus said, what things have you desire when you pray? Watch this. Believe that you have them. Past tense, done deal, completed. Believe that you do, and they will be granted to you. Which is his way of saying, I want you to trust me that if you ask me for something that's my will, that it's as good as done, and then you walk in the faith that God will give you that in his due time. But in your mind, it's a done deal. And that's what perfect faith is all about, which we've talked about. And yet, they were looking at this from their perspective, not God's perspective. So what happened? The next thing, they focused on their obstacles rather than God. They didn't focus on Him. As much as they knew about God, and Moses had taught them about God and shared the law of God with them in the wilderness for sure. Now they're focused on the obstacles, and as a result, here's what happens. Watch this. In the life of a person who is prayerless, when they face obstacles, their obstacles are always enlarged in their minds. Because they're prayerless. They're focused in the right place. In the life of a person who is a prayerful child of God, living a godly life, trusting God, the longer they pray, here's what happens. In other words, it can start out here, and the more they pray, here's what happens. God knows how to bring that down to an ant size. He's God. We forget who we're dealing with. And so, while they're focused on all those things, Joshua and Caleb were trying to remind them that Jehovah God, who created Canaan and who gave them the promise and who has all power, listen, He had the power to liberate them from Egyptian bondage. He had the power to destroy the Egyptian army. He had the power to open the Red Sea. He had the power to protect them and watch over them as they went through the wilderness. And now here they are, worried about a few Canaanites and Jebusites and all the rest, and a few walled cities, which God knew how to knock down as simply as He did in Jericho. Wrong focus. You know where a lot of folks are, where they are? They're not looking at God. They're looking at their situation, what they don't have, what other people have, what's going on. Listen, if you sit and watch television, you could have a nervous breakdown. You could. And so God's people, listen, if you got to watch it through the eyes of a follower of Jesus, whose God is almighty, omnipotent, omniscient, omnipresent, truthful, and never changes. That's the eyes we ought to look at it through. Or you'll just give up and say, well, you know, it's all over. We'll never survive. That's the message of the 10 negative characters who came back with a bad report that affected everybody. Now, what are the consequences of that? There are always consequences, so let's look at them. Number one, they suffered disappointment. Naturally, they did, because this is what always happens. In the 14th chapter, in the first verse, then all the congregation lifted up their voices and cried. And the people wept that night. And the sons of Israel grumbled against Moses and Aaron. And the whole congregation said to them, listen to this, would to God that we died in the land of Egypt. Can you imagine that? Would to God we died in the land of Egypt. Would that we had died in this wilderness. Why is the Lord bringing us into this land to fall by the sword, become plunder? Would it not be better for us to return to Egypt? Listen to that. Would it not be better for us to return to Egypt? They were so disappointed listening to the bad advice that now they said, let's choose us another leader. Forget Moses, God's servant. Let's go back to Egypt. Can you imagine that? Think about this. God saved you from your sin. Let's say, for example, you drank, you and this and immoral and all these things and going on in your life and you got saved. Somewhere along the way, somebody misled you a little bit. You stopped reading the Bible and stopped going to church. You know you're saved, but you're miserable. And what happens? Next thing you know, you're looking at your past and it was hell on earth. And you're so unwise to go back to what God delivered you from, you're going to be miserable. You're wasting time. You're wasting your life, your talents, your skills, your abilities, and besides that, everybody around you is going to suffer. Listen, rebellion against God is devastating. It isn't just a piddling sin. It's a devastating act. And the more God wants to bless you, the worse the penalty when you choose to rebel against Him. And so, what happened? They suffered disappointment. They were grieved in their spirit. And they weren't grieved in their spirit to cry out to repent of their sins and say, God, change your attitude. We're sorry. Take us back to Egypt. Let us die in the wilderness. It's better there. It's better there than to look over into the promised land with the promise of Almighty God that it's ours. No. We're going back to the wilderness. When you backslide on God, that's what you're doing. You're going back to the wilderness. And there's no way to be happy living in rebellion toward God. It's a perfect example. And they developed a distorted view of their circumstances. Because if you'll think about it, what we just said, back to Egypt, back to the wilderness, back to slavery, all of that, when their circumstances were, they stood on the brink of the promised land, on the brink of the greatest blessing of their life, the blessing that they'd been hoping for, dreaming of, were told about, even when they were in Egyptian bondage. There they are, and now they're willing to lay it all down because of what 10 men said about what God said, I have given you. Listen, you have to be careful who you listen to. You have to be careful about where you are in life and what God offers you. Because so often He offers awesome blessings that we refuse to take because we don't feel like we're worthy, or don't we feel like we're capable, or, it doesn't fit us. And if God tells you to do something, He'll work it out. That's who He is. And yet, had a very distorted view of their circumstances, and they were willing to go back to Egyptian bondage rather than obey God. Then think about this. What they did caused everybody else to suffer. When you go back to this passage in the 14th chapter, he says, then all the congregation lifted up their voices and cried, and the people wept that night. They spent a miserable night weeping and wailing and crying. And what happened? Not only were they suffering that night, that was just the beginning of it. Because here's what God said in this passage. He said, surely you shall not come into the land which I swore to settle you, except Caleb the son of Jephunneh and Joshua the son of Nun. Your children, however, whom you said would become a prey, I will bring them in, and they will know the land which you have rejected. But as for you, your corpses will fall into this wilderness. And he said, every man over the age of 20 will die in the wilderness. 40 long years you are to wander through the wilderness. And 40 years they did. 40 years they fought, they died, they grumbled, they were bitten by serpents, you name it. Everything that God said would happen began to happen. Why? Because they choose like we choose. They chose to rebel against

God the Son, God the Holy Spirit, three persons that make up the Trinity. And Jesus came in order that you and I might be forgiven of our sins and have the gift of eternal life. Listen, God has provided the very best for His children if we would be willing to accept it. And so He said to them, you're going to die in the wilderness. But He says, for example, according to the number of days you spied out the land, which was 40. 40 days, for every day you shall bear your guilt a year, even 40 years, and you will know my opposition. In this wilderness they shall be destroyed, and they will die. Now think about this. These 10 men sent a bad report. But who suffered the consequences? Every single family suffered the consequences. Now watch this. When you listen to bad reports and you get bad information, you listen to things that are not scriptural, you're going to suffer. And I think about how many parents who pass on information to their children. You don't need to go to church. That Bible stuff, you don't need God. You know what you're doing? You are laying a foundation for the destruction of your children. The reason so many young people are where they are today and children where they are today is because of their parents. First of all, they gave them wrong information by the way they live, and secondly, they keep giving them wrong information by what they say to them. You don't need to go to church because their parents are too lazy to go. You don't need this Jesus stuff. You don't need this Bible business. What you do is you lay the foundation for the spiritual, moral destruction of your children. And so who suffered as a result of that report? Everybody suffered. Of course, Moses and Aaron's heart were broken. Joshua and Caleb, their hearts were broken. They said, we can. God has given it to us, therefore let's take it. And yet, God did say, I'm going to spare your children. Your children will enter the promised land, but every man here above the age of 20 will not. And He said to them, He didn't leave anything unsaid. You will die and your corpses will lay in the wilderness. Do you ever wonder sometimes why things happen to certain people? Listen, the laws of God are not suggestions. And the wonderful laws of God about His grace and love and mercy and protection and watch care and provision, they're not suggestions that God gives. These are the laws of God, the promises of God. The promises of God for good and the promises of God that concern evil. They're the laws of God. And we are watching it happen in our very nation. We know why we are where we are. We decided, not us particularly, but we decided, take that Bible business out of the schools. Get that prayer business out of the schools. Don't talk about God. Take the crosses down. Besides that, go ahead and live any kind of an immoral life you want to live. And besides that, let's just decide you can have any kind of marriage you want. Forget God's law about marriage. And now, people want to undress and walk around naked. Do you know what that is? It's not a desire not to wear clothes. It is a desire to rebel against every single thing that is good and decent and holy. God put clothes on Adam and Eve because He intended for them to wear them. You think God is going to ignore that? No, He's not. We are where we are in this nation because we have made and allowed decisions to be made. Each one of the ones I just told you is an act of rebellion against Almighty God and His Word. There are consequences to rebellion against God. And somebody says, well, we don't even believe there is a God. I'm telling you, it doesn't make any difference whether you believe it or not. Rebellion against God brings consequences that are inevitable and inescapable in the life of individuals as well as the life of a nation. And only by the grace of God and godly people praying and crying out to God and standing up and saying enough is enough and turning this nation around, oh, we will suffer more than we could ever begin to imagine. Because you see, so many of us have lived through some of the best years of this life of this nation. We can look back and see, and we can look around and see the awesome

0: difference. We can see the evidence, and we can see the consequences of sin and rebellion over the last 50 years. It's a whole generation that comes along that has never known it. Think about children being born today in this generation who do not know anything but this. There is no escape of personal or national rebellion against God. And we see that in this passage. Caused others to suffer. And look, what they did is what people do. Someone to blame. First of all, they said, Moses and Aaron, they're the ones who led us here. It's their fault. Then they said, it's also God's fault. He's led us here and we're going to be killed by the sword. Then Joshua and Caleb, it's their fault. We're going to stone them to death. Have you ever thought about the fact that things aren't going right? You should look at yourself before you look at anybody else. And thank God, am I where I am because of my rebellion against you, my disobedience? It doesn't mean, listen, you can rebel against God. You don't stop Him from loving you. What you do is you position yourself to fall under the judgment and the condemnation, or as a believer, under the strong, disciplined hand of God. You place yourself there. You didn't have to. You place yourself there. And then you wonder why God does what He does or allows the things He allows. Remember what's just on the other side? Is the promised land. You know what's on the other side of disobedience and rebellion against God? God's promised land for you here and now. That is His goodness and love and mercy and provision and His best. God provides His best for His children. You say, well, now, so-and-so's got this and so-and-so has that. I don't have the best. If you're walking in obedience to God, remember this. You have the best that God chooses to provide for you now. And His best gets better as you walk in obedience to Him. When I see how they operated and ultimately wanting somebody to blame, look at the real consequence. They missed life at its best. Living in Canaan. They had to fight their way at times, but they walked into a land that God had provided. And He said to them, one of your responsibilities will be to drive out all the Hittites and the Canaanites and all the rest. You say, well, why would God drive them? Why didn't they just all live peacefully? I'll tell you why. The wisdom of God. He knew that if they lived among those people, what would happen? The men in Israel would begin to marry these Canaanites, Jebusites, Hittite women. And before long, there would be no Israel. There would just be one big conglomeration. And God was not about to allow that under any condition, because His Son would be born in the tribe of Judah, and the nation of Israel had to be pure. And two of the things He said over and over and over again, idolatry will destroy you, and marrying an ungodly woman or a woman from another religion, it'll destroy you. And look what happened to him. God loves us. But listen, He loves us in a way that He knows what's best for us. When I choose something that is not best for me, I can expect God and His hand to come down. They refused to drive them out. And what happens? The blessings of God He had intended for them, while some of it they enjoyed, ultimately they compromised their convictions, fell into idolatry, in a marriage with these heathen women, and God over and over and over again had to chastise them and chastise them and chastise them. And finally, later on, much later on, God began to say to them through the prophets, because of your disobedience, I'm going to send a nation whose language you cannot speak. And they're going to come and destroy you because you have disobeyed me and rebelled against me. I can apply that to this nation so quickly, so easily, and so can you. We've been the most blessed nation on earth, and we've made decisions in the last 60 years that defy God, rebel against God, and unless there's a turnaround, we will suffer the consequence. But let's get back to you and me. What about your life? He's got the best plan. But are you willing to accept it? And when I think about how do you correct this, it's real simple. Number one, you get in the Word of God. When God tells you to do something, the first thing you ought to do is start reading the Word of God and saying, Lord, give me some word that you have. And I'll mention something that I mentioned before, naturally. And that is, the reason these verses became so precious to me in Joshua is because my mother walked in my bedroom one afternoon before I was going to preach my first sermon. And she says, I want to give you this verse. Now listen carefully, Mom and Dad. So she read me this verse. Have I not commanded you to be strong and courageous? Do not tremble or be dismayed, for the Lord your God is with you wherever you go. I memorized that verse before I got to the church. And then I came back and I started reading what else is in that chapter. Listen to these verses. No man will be able to stand before you all the days of your life. Just as I've been with Moses, I will be with you. I will not fail you or forsake you. Be strong and courageous, for you shall give this people possession of the land which I swore to their fathers to give them. Only be strong and very courageous. Be careful to do according to all the law which Moses, my servant, commanded you. Do not turn from it to the right or to the left, so that you may have success wherever you go. And look at this next verse. This book of the law, for us today, it's the whole Bible. The book of the law. This book of the law shall not depart from your mouth, but you shall meditate on it day and night. That doesn't mean 24 hours a day, but day and night. So that you may be, listen, you meditate on it so that you may be able to be careful to do according to all that is written in it. For then you'll make your way prosperous, then you'll have success. My mother was not an educated woman. She didn't know a whole lot about the Bible. But here's what she did. She planted in my mind, as a 17-year-old, a verse of Scripture. And then I began to read the verses before it. She planted in my mind a verse of Scripture that from that day to this has been the key verse of Scripture in my life. The other passage of Scripture that is a second key is Proverbs 3, 5, and 6. But my mom planted Joshua chapter 1, verse 9. Be strong and of a good courage. Fear not, neither be thou dismayed, for the Lord your God is with you wherever you go. Now I want to ask all of you parents a question. What have you planted in the mind and heart of your children, of that little child, that will go with them throughout their entire lifetime? That will protect them, guide them, encourage them, enable them, challenge them, but lead them in a godly fashion. What have you planted in their minds? You could not plant in their mind a more powerful word than be strong and of a good courage. Fear not. Don't be dismayed. Don't be discouraged. The Lord your God is with you wherever you go. Don't depart from this book, the Word of God. Meditate on it day and night. Then He'll make your way successful. You will be able to achieve, and you'll be able to do what God wants you to do. You cannot plant in their hearts a greater passage of Scripture than Joshua chapter 1. Israel lost it because of their rebellion against God. Joshua, Caleb, they went to the promised land. And I wonder, as you look at your life today, are you living a life of rebellion because you want it your way? Or are you wise enough to submit yourself to Almighty God and to His Son, Jesus Christ, and follow Him and watch Him work in your life the awesome ways He works? There are three simple things. Meditate upon the Word of God. Remember the awesome things that God has done for you. And keep your focus on Him. That'll take you through no matter what you're facing in life. Now, you may not be a Christian, and you may be floundering in your life wondering what in the world is going on. I'll tell you how to stop all that floundering. You ask God to forgive you for your rebellion against Him. You ask Him to forgive you of your sins based on what Jesus Christ did at the cross by dying, paying your sin debt in full. And you surrender your life to Him and tell Him that you don't want any more of this wilderness living. You want to get into Canaan. That is the Canaan that He has for you in this life, here and now. You want to follow Him. Everything will change. Your alternative, stay in the wilderness and watch what happens. And Father, how grateful we are that You are a very patient God who loves us unconditionally. Thank You for Your patience with all of us. We pray this morning in the name of Jesus that every person who hears this message will face up to reality. There are only two ways to live: out of the will of God or in the will of God. There's only one way to get in the will of God. That's through His Son, Jesus. And there's only one way to live in the will of God and through the will of God. It's by the power of the Holy Spirit who indwells every single believer. We love You, Father. Thank You for this dramatic illustration in Your Word. Keep it upon our lips and in our heart, because we want Your best. You provided it, and we thank You for it in Jesus' name. Amen.
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0: When you became a Christian, you entered the school of faith, a life of faith. The Scripture says in Ephesians chapter 2, 8, and 9, "For by grace are you saved through faith, that not of yourselves, it is a gift of God, not of works, lest any person should boast." He says, "Therefore, being justified by faith, we have peace with God." He says, "We're sanctified by faith." That is, we walk by faith. We live by faith. The Christian life is a life of faith. That is, it is a life in which we have confidence in the fact that God, who is the sovereign of this universe, will do exactly what He says He'll do, and that He will fulfill every single promise He's made. So when you realize that that's what happened, and that is the beginning of your life, justification is the beginning of your life, sanctification, the process that begins, and walking in faith. And so He intends for us to develop this faith. It is His purpose to make it possible to grant to us those awesome things that He has in store for us. And so in order for that to happen, we must have faith. That's why He says, "Ask and it shall be given you, seek and you shall find, knock and it shall be opened to you." He has awesome blessings for His children, but we must trust Him for them. We must believe Him for it. And so sometimes we miss God's very best in life simply because we do not or will not trust Him. Now, I don't know where you are in your faith. I don't know whether you have little faith, great faith, or sometimes it's perfect faith. That is, you know even before the answer comes that it absolutely is going to come because He's made a promise, and there you are, and you want to fulfill His purpose and plan for your life, and therefore you're available for whatever He has. Now, how we walk, for example, we will stumble sometimes, and we will move ahead positively. We will study, and we'll fumble and fall around and thank God, why isn't this coming out exactly right? Why is it, if I'm trusting You here, and next thing I know, I've disobeyed You over here, so let me just say right up front, as a word of encouragement, it isn't a straight line upward. The development of a person's faith is up, and then we stumble at times, and up, and then we falter at times, and up, and then we fail to trust Him at times. And that's the way life is in the beginning of the Christian life. And for many people, it seems to be that way all the time. But that's not what God intended. He intended, listen, even though we have those ups and downs, that's okay as long as we're still making progress in our faith. And one of the characters of the Scripture that best describes, listen, the positive walk, the times when everything is right and trusting God, and oftentimes those failures, is the person of Abraham. And he's called the father of faith. So I want you to turn to the 12th chapter of the book of Genesis, and I want you to notice how he begins this. And while you're turning there, because of where Abraham's coming from, I want to go over to Joshua chapter 24 for a moment, read you a couple of verses. When Joshua is reviewing the history of Israel to the people, and here's what he reminded them of. Joshua said to all the people, "Thus says the Lord, the God of Israel, from ancient times your fathers lived beyond the river," that's the river Euphrates, "namely," the persons, "Terah, the father of Abraham, and the father of Nahor, and they served other gods." That is, they lived in a pagan, heathen world. "Then I took your father Abraham from beyond the river, led him through all the land of Canaan, and multiplied his descendants, and gave him Isaac." So this is what he's reminding them of later on. But now, Abraham, what I want you to see is he lives in a totally pagan culture. He doesn't know anything in the world about the God that you know, I know about. And listen to what happens. Chapter 12, verse 1. "Now the Lord said to Abram," as was his first name they called him, "go forth from your country and from your relatives and from your father's house to the land which I will show you. And I will make you a great nation. I will bless you and make your name great. And so you shall be a blessing, and I will bless those who bless you, and the one who curses you I will curse. And in you all the families of the earth will be blessed, because through Isaac and then Judah, the tribe of Judah, came the Messiah." So Abram went forth as the Lord had spoken to him, and Lot went with him. Now Abram was 75 years old when he departed from Haran. Abram took Sarah his wife, and Lot his nephew, and all their possessions which they had accumulated, and the persons which they had acquired in Haran. They set out for the land of Canaan. Thus they came to the land of Canaan. Abram passed through the land as far as the site of Shechem, to the oak of Moreh. Now the Canaanite was there in the land. The Lord appeared to Abram and said, "To your descendants I will give this land." So he built an altar there to the Lord who had appeared to him. Now, I want you to go back to the first verse. Listen how many times God said, "I will." Now remember what we said faith is. Faith is confidence that God will do what he says he will do and fulfill his promise. Look what he says. He says, "I will show you the land I want you to go to. I will make you a great nation. I will bless you. I will bless those who bless you. And I will curse those who curse you. And in all the families of the earth will be blessed." God spoke to Abraham in a total pagan society. He knew nothing about Jehovah. He knew nothing about Yahweh, the other names for God. He knew nothing about that God at all. And God spoke to him. Listen carefully. When somebody says to you, "Has God ever spoken to you?" Well, you need to answer that honestly. The truth is, yes, he has. It is his will and purpose and plan to speak to every single one of his children, no matter where they are. That's why Jesus gave the great commission to his disciples, into all the earth, and preach the gospel to every person. And so God is still in the process of speaking. And so when you look at the life of Abraham and how God dealt with him, listen, it is a walk of faith. The moment you trusted Jesus Christ as your Savior, you took the first step into a life of faith. And listen, and when you did that, God enrolled you in the school of faith. Because from that time on, you and I, from the moment we were saved, I was 12, you may have been 12, 10, 50, whatever it might be. From that time on, you and I enrolled in the school of faith. Because that's God's purpose for us. His purpose is to speak to us, guide us, lead us, show us his way, work through us, use us in whatever way he chooses to see fit. In order for that to happen, you and I must be followers, and we must be trusting him in every aspect of our life. What I want us to talk about in this message are those requirements for walking in faith with Almighty God. Now, there are a lot of people who will tell you that God has finished speaking and the only thing God says is what he says in the Bible. That is not true. In other words, God does speak through his word, the scripture. But not only does he speak through his word, but he speaks to us individually. Now watch this carefully. Though he speaks to us individually, he will never, under any condition, ever tell us anything that contradicts the Word of God. Under no condition. When somebody says to you, "Here's what I believe," well, what does the Bible say? Well, here's what I believe. Somebody says, "Well, you know, God speaks to me and He's told me that I've heard people tell me things that God told them that I wanted to laugh and then I wanted to cry. But what I did is I take out the Bible and say, let me tell you why he didn't say that, because God doesn't contradict himself. God tells it straight and he tells the truth. And so faith is all about confidence in the fact that God will do what he says he will do and fulfill his every single promise. So when you look at Abraham, and I'm glad he wasn't a perfect man. I'm glad the scriptures shows you that he's just like us. Sometimes he got behind, sometimes he got ahead of God. Sometimes he didn't believe God, sometimes he didn't wait upon him. So I want us to look, if you will, with that in mind, of what these requirements are. And if you'll think about it in this light, the first basic essential requirement for walking in faith, bottom line, is I must learn to listen to God. If you do not know how to listen to him, then how do you know where to go? If you don't know how to listen to him, you never develop that, then you'll never know whether God's talking to you or not. And so then you just sort of have to guess that maybe God said this and maybe he said that. Listen carefully. God is still speaking to people individually. Now listen carefully. Because somebody says God told me doesn't mean that's necessarily true. Because oftentimes people will say, well, God told me to do it, when it's something that's a total contradiction to the very nature and attributes of God. He speaks clearly, and he speaks consistently with what he has spoken and what this Bible is all about. It is the written revelation of God and his work among men. This is what it's all about. So when you come to Abraham and God said to him, I want you to leave your country and go into a land that I'll show you. He spoke to him, and he did exactly what God told him. He'd never heard God speak before, and I imagine his family probably said, you got to be kidding. What do you mean? Why would you want to leave us? Why would God tell you to get up and leave your family? That doesn't make sense. Remember this. Sometimes God's going to tell you to do something that your friends, your relatives, your family won't make. It doesn't make sense to them either. But we have to decide who we're going to listen to. And remember, it will never contradict the Word of God. He will never tell you to abuse your children, abuse your wife, abuse your husband, or abuse somebody else. But he will give direction that sometimes separates us from the people we love, because he has something in mind for us. And when I think about how God worked in his life, go back to this 12th chapter for a moment, because this is a very important point. Look at this 7th verse. The Lord appeared to Abram and said, to your descendants I will give this land. So he built an altar there to the Lord who had appeared to him. Then he proceeded from there to the mountain on the east of Bethel and pitched his tent with Bethel on the west and Ai on the east. And there he built an altar to the Lord and called upon the name of the Lord. Here's what you're going to find. Not only these two verses, but other verses. Here's what happens. When God speaks to Abraham, sometimes he builds an altar. Which, when I see that, I like to think about it this way. If God tells me something specifically that I need to remember or whatever he wants me to do, I want to drive a stake. That is, I want to make sure I've got some indication that God spoke to me at that moment about something particular. But here's what you do. To make it very practical, we have the Word of God. If God spoke to your heart about something in this 12th chapter of Genesis, and before the service is over, he gave you a sense of direction, he warned you about something, or whatever it might be, you should write in the margin of your Bible one or two words, warning from God, go ahead, what it's about, and put a date down by it. And so what you've done, you've built your altar. And what you've done, you've said, I recognize that God spoke to me on this day, and here's what he talked to me about. And you see, what will happen is, over the years, your Bible's going to be a little biography. Here's what God said to me here, and here's what God said to me there. And he's going to speak to you in different ways at different times. But he built an altar. Listen, he wasn't worshiping anything at the altar but Almighty God. He built the altar as a big-time reminder that God had spoken to him very directly, and you see him throughout his life at times going back to the same altar because God was saying something to him. So I would just simply say to you, it would be very wise if you also decided to start recording
2: When you believe God has said something to you, make a note of it. Do you know how significant that is? Think about it. This is the God of the universe. This is the sovereign who has created everything, loves you enough to speak to you personally about some aspect of your life. Now, you don't ask your unbelieving friends, well, does God ever speak to you? They're going to tell you no. When you start talking to them about how God speaks to you, they're going to say, you know what, let's take a break. You're hearing things. And here's what you say. I'm not hearing things. I'm hearing Him. And hearing Him makes all the difference in the world. That's the bottom line of learning to walk by faith. And when I look at his life and realize that all through Abraham's life, God is continually speaking to him, and he's building altars, and what is he doing? God is working in his life. And what you'll find out in a few moments is whenever he disobeyed God, whenever he didn't listen, there were consequences. Now, he's the father of the Hebrew race. He's the father of Judaism. And what did he do? He treated him just like he treats us. We obey him, we get blessed. We disobey him, we suffer the consequences. There's no exception to that. And I want you to see in this passage of Scripture how God worked in his life. But he began with this basic, simple principle. You must learn to hear his voice. You must learn to listen to him. You say, well, now, how does he work? Well, I'll give you an example. The most recent example, yesterday I was reading a book that I've had for 50 years. And it's about Christ and how he works. And the longer I read it, I'd read about two-thirds of that chapter. The longer I read it, the more I knew I couldn't read long, because God was saying something very specific to me that I needed to hear. And so I kept reading long, just like God said, close the book, get on your knees. I knew he was saying something very specific. Now watch this. He can speak to you reading a book. He can speak to you reading the Bible. He can speak to you in a sermon. He can speak to you through someone else. He can speak in all different kind of ways. But he's speaking. And the issue is, I do believe this, that you and I should awaken every morning, and one of the first things we should say is, Lord, if you have anything to say to me, speak to my heart today. And you can say it any way you want to. That's just the way I say it. I think, Lord, when I wake up in the morning, I'm listening. That's what I'll say sometimes. I'm listening. Whatever you have to say, I don't want to miss whatever you've got to say. So just keep me sensitive to you all day long. You say, well, does God speak to you every morning like that? No, I didn't say he spoke to me every morning. I said I speak to him and tell him that I'm available to hear whatever he has to say. Some days I don't hear anything specifically except doing what God's called me to do. But oftentimes, just like that, I'll know he said, do thus and so. What I want you to see is this. He is just as willing, just as committed to speaking to you and giving you direction as to myself or Abraham, anybody else. How can God expect you to obey him if he doesn't tell you what to do? And how can God guide you and lead you if you're not listening? Those two things are absolutely inseparable. You don't obey, what does it say? You're not listening. And so here we find Abraham listening to God. Sometimes it took him where he was not sure of, and sometimes it did not. But I want you to notice in the very first part of this chapter, he listens and he moves out. He didn't argue with God. He just knew God said do it. Now watch. When you believe God tells you something, don't go telling your friends, because you've got friends who love you and who understand you, and you've got friends who think, well, they're getting a little too religious for me, and so... What they don't know how to do is distinguish the voice of God. The voice of God is crystal clear. It's always right. God never says, well, here's what I've been thinking. And God doesn't say, I suggest. No, does he say, I forgot anything? He says, very straightforward, here's what you're to do. If you're going to live the life of faith, you have to learn to listen to him. The second thing you must learn is this, and that is you must learn to obey him. Let's just look at a couple of things here about Abraham. Notice what God says. And when God speaks, he speaks clearly. Listen to what he said in that first couple of verses here in Genesis 12. He says, go forth from your country and from your relatives. Now, why didn't he just say, just leave town? Here's why he didn't. Watch this. Everything God says is crystal clear. He knew that if he carried any of his relatives with him, it was going to be a problem. So what does he do? The scripture says that Abram went forth as the Lord had spoken to him, and Lot went with him. Now, Lot was his nephew. That's not what God said. He said, leave this country and your relatives and follow me. So he just decided to take Lot with him. You say, well, why was that bad? Well, look what happened to Lot. Well, first of all, God had shown them where to go, and they're all happy there. Next thing you know, Lot's shepherds and Abraham's shepherds getting this fight with each other about who's going to have this land, who's going to have that land. So then we had strife, and they had to separate. And so Abraham said, okay, look, Lot, you just take any part of the land you want. Here it is, from here to there, and you make a choice. So he looked, the scripture says, down towards Sodom. And he chose to move in that direction because it looked better over there and everything was green and lots of water and so forth. So he moves to Sodom. So what happens? Sodom and Gomorrah, you know what Sodom and Gomorrah is all about. And foreign kings come in, take over Sodom and Gomorrah, capture Lot, take him away. Abraham has to go get all of his crew together, and they have to go rescue him and bring him back. He didn't have any business taking Lot along with him. Now watch this. This is why listening to God, you have to listen clearly. What is he saying? And secondly, we must be obedient to him. And let me ask you this. What is partial obedience? It's disobedience. And you say, well, did he obey God? He obeyed God partially, but he had no business taking Lot. And I make an issue out of that because this is what happens to us. We say, oh, well, here's what God said. I think I'll do thus and so and all this and I'll add this. No. When he tells you something specifically, that's what we do. And he's willing to make it clear. And so when you look to see what happened as a result of him not obeying God specifically, then he got in trouble. There are always consequences to disobedience. Not sometimes, always. The consequence depends upon what did God tell me to do? How did he want me to go about this? Am I being obedient to God or am I not? Now, we learn to walk by faith by trial and error. You have to learn to listen and you learn to obey. And how do we learn to obey? By disobeying, by failing, by error. And then in the process of disobeying him, God shows us what the consequences are. So we think twice before we disobey him again. It doesn't mean that life is going to always be easy and straightforward. But he is going to make it clear what he wants us to do. And when we obey him, we're going to be blessed because here's what he said. He said, I'm going to make you a great nation. All the nations of the earth are going to be blessed. I'm going to give you this land and I'll show you what this land is. And so what happens? When he obeyed, God blessed him. Now, if you look in that 12th chapter, and you'll notice in the 9th verse, the scripture says, Abram journeyed on continually to the Negev. Now, there was a famine in the land, so Abram went down to Egypt and sojourned there, for the famine was severe in the land. Now, here again, I don't believe God told him to go to Egypt. And so, here's what happens. Because the famine comes in the land, instead of him trusting God, what did he do? He decided he would take things in his own hands and go south because it looked like there was lots of food down there. Well, what happened? Then he said, well, look, Sarah, you are so beautiful, so gorgeous. I know that as soon as they see you, they're going to kill me and take you. So then he had to deceive those who were he was going to meet. And so he got her to say, well, no, we're brothers and sisters. Well, in fact, here's what he tells her. He says, let's have an agreement that wherever we go, I am your brother, you are my sister. Otherwise, they're going to kill me. So he not only did that once, he did it twice. So he ends up with strife with Lot and having to go to war because of him. And now he's lied about to his relationship and he's in the school of faith. And he's going to have to repeat some of his classes. And what I want you to see is when God speaks, he says, here's what I'm going to do. He says, I will show you. I'm going to show you where to go. I'm going to protect you. All the nations of earth are going to be blessed. Everywhere you look, you find God working in his life. But there's a third lesson we must learn. We must learn to depend upon him. If I really trust him, I'm going to listen. If I really trust him, I'm going to obey him. Let me talk about obedience for a moment. I ask you this question. When you think about how Jesus spoke to his disciples, how many times did he tell them to obey him? How many? Right. He never said that to them. You would think, surely Jesus said, you must obey me. He never said that. He was so wise. Listen, he didn't use that term. You know what he tells them? Trust me. Have faith in God. Trust me, trust me, trust me, trust me. You know why he didn't talk about obedience? Because he knew that if they trusted him, they would obey him. And he could say obey, obey, obey all day long. But the bottom line is trust and obedience go together. And so his emphasis to them was always trust me. Trust the Father. Have faith in God. When you pray, believe. It was always trust. And so when we don't trust him, we don't depend upon him. We want to make things work to suit us. And so when you look to see how Abraham responded to all that, and God made the promises he made. Now remember, he said, I'll show you where to go. He had no compass, no iPhone, no GPS. He didn't have any of the things. In other words, he didn't even have a paper map. All he had was the voice of God, the direction of God. And how many times God must have said, I want you to go thus and so, or take this route and take that route. And God was guiding him and leading him. And, you know, listen, the reason God didn't give him any further instructions is because he had to depend upon him. And sometimes we want God to give us a lot of money for this or that or the other. You know, one of the reasons God isn't going to give some folks, in fact, most people, a lot of money? Because they don't depend on him anymore. And I can name some people that used to sit on the front row at church, not this particular congregation, but just you folks relax on the front row. I've seen people start on the front row and then move back a little bit. Back. The next thing you know, they're in the balcony. And you know what the next thing, they're not there. And when I found out what happened, God began to bless them. They had to have a lake house. They had to have a boat. They had to have the weekends free. And the God who provided everything they had, they didn't depend on him. After a while, they just gave up church. I know I'm talking to some of you who are listening and watching, because that's exactly why you don't go to church. You've been so blessed, you think, I don't need it. And you've been so blessed, and now you work so hard, you say, you've got to have the weekend just to rest. Well, this is a day of rest. And you should rest in the Lord's house with thanksgiving and praise for giving you the good health and the finances and the blessing you have to be able to spend time doing whatever God wants you to do. But you see, when we don't depend upon him, we are the losers. And oftentimes we want the very thing that'll trip us up. We want the very thing that'll keep us from being the person God wants us to be and doing the work that God wants us to do. So we have to be careful. We have to be dependent upon him. So what happened? Abraham failed. Instead of trusting God to provide, he said, we're going down to Egypt. It'll be safer down there. And the same thing is true with another experience he had, which we're coming to in just a second. And so when somebody says, what do you mean depending upon God? Simply that. Oftentimes, a person who has little, and they just get a little bit more, they think they did it. You know what? If God took his hand off your life, you wouldn't even have enough clothes to wear. It is the grace of God that you can breathe two times in a row, that you can work. That's all the grace and goodness and love. We are all dependent upon him. Tell me anything that is absolute in your life apart from God. Nothing. Are you going to get home this afternoon? Not necessarily. And so you say, well, you mean to tell me that I'm to have this sense that I'm dependent upon him at all times? Absolutely. Because listen, that is the position of safety. Lord, I'm trusting you. I'm depending upon you. What you're acknowledging your dependence upon him, and your trust in him that he's going to take care of you, provide for you. When you get so well off, whether it's financially or emotionally or whatever it might be, that you don't feel like that you need to depend upon him, you are heading in the wrong direction. And I can tell you this for sure. This whole Bible bears witness to this. You're headed for some painful consequences. The same thing can be true of a nation. When we think that we can handle it and we don't have to depend upon God, look where we are. Just touch the pocketbook of American citizens and take away enough And finally, maybe they'll catch on. So far, we haven't. But Christians need to cry out to God, whatever it takes to wake up this country to realize we are dependent upon God for our safety, for our needs, whatever they might be. You forget God, you're headed into great trouble, painful suffering and trouble. But we must not only learn to trust Him and listen to Him and follow Him, whatever He says, we must also learn something else. We must learn to wait upon God. If I'm going to walk the walk of faith, I must learn to wait on Him. And He says, one of the most wonderful promises in Isaiah 64:4, He says, watch this, God acts in behalf of those who wait for Him. So what happens? You're trusting God, you walk in the walk of faith, and God leads you to do something. Watch this. You don't ever have to think about the fact that God is asking you or telling you to do something, and He's turning it over to you to do it. That's not the way He operates. Watch what He says. He says God acts, goes to work, in behalf of those who wait for Him. If God tells you to do something that says, this is the direction, don't move yet, trust me. Don't take things in your own hands, trust me. Wait upon me. God acts in my behalf. Watch this. If you want somebody acting in your behalf, whether it's your health or your finances or whatever it might be, you want somebody who knows all the facts. You want somebody who has all the power, all the wisdom to make it work. There's only one person who has all of that. That's Almighty God. And He says, I'm willing to act in your behalf. I'm willing to go to work to get you a job. I'm willing to go to work to show you how to do this. I'm willing to go to work to help you get a house to live in. He says, I will act in behalf of those who wait for me. And the only way you're going to wait is trust Him. Because oftentimes we are ready to move ahead and see this opportunity and think, this is it. The only times in my life I've ever moved ahead to get it done my way on my time has been absolutely wrong every single time. Because, listen, He wants us to learn to depend upon Him, to trust Him, and to wait for Him. You see, because here, watch this. Here's what's happening. When you wait upon His direction, you are acknowledging His lordship in your life. If I should say to you, do you believe that Jesus Christ is the Lord of your life? You'd say yes. Well, let's see if that's true. When He challenges you to wait upon something that you really want to do, is He really Lord? If you step ahead, you're playing God. If you wait for Him, then you're acknowledging that He's the Lord of your life, and what you did, it's an act of worship. I acknowledge You as the Lord of my life. I'm going to wait whatever You say. And this is why people get married too early in life, or they marry the wrong person. They think that's the last one available, and all the kind of things that people think. And what happens? They up and do something when God says, wait. I can think of some times, and we don't have time here to give you much illustrations about that. I can think of how many times in my life as God said, don't do that. Wait. And I can tell you this, and I won't give you any personal illustrations because they're so good, it'll be hard for you to believe them. I can tell you that. I can think of times when He said, wait. And the result was I got so blessed. I'm still being blessed today for waiting more than over 10 years ago. Every day I'm blessed. Because He said, trust me, don't do that. And that God will do the same thing in your life. Because what you're doing, you are acknowledging the lordship of Jesus Christ when you don't budge till He tells you to budge. You may come along and you're looking for a job, and the first one comes up, you just jump for it. Don't you know you should ask Him, Lord, now, is this what You want for my life? You say, well, how can I be so impatient? Aren't You praying for me to get a job? I'm praying for you to get the right job. Not just any job, the one God has for you. And when you wait on Him, listen, I can tell you, as long as I've lived the Christian life, I have never waited upon Him one single time and ever been disappointed. Not once. And I can think of some times if I'd have gone ahead and had my way, I'd have messed up bad. I'd have missed out on some blessings. And see, you can probably tell I'm itching to tell you a few of them, but I do have a weakness that I don't say a lot of things I probably would like to say because I don't want you to think I'm bragging about something. I'm not bragging about anything. I'm just saying, here's what God will do in your life if you will trust Him. And I can tell you, I've got a whole lifetime of watching that happen. And he's just as willing to do it in your life. It's just a matter of following the principles. You learn to listen to him. You learn to obey him. And you learn to depend upon him. And you learn to wait on him. Those four simple principles. God will bless anybody, anywhere, who's willing to follow those simple principles. And so when it comes to waiting, how well did Abraham do? Not too well. Because he made one of his biggest mistakes. And so let's look at it for a moment. And this is one reason I love these passages, because they're so real. You remember what God said in this 16th chapter. Now Sarah, Abram's wife, had borne him no children, and she had an Egyptian maid whose name was Hagar. So Sarah said to Abram, "Now behold, the Lord has prevented me from bearing children." And remember, in those days, it was a horrible disgrace for a woman not to be able to bear her husband a child. So Sarah said to Abram, "Now behold, the Lord has prevented me from bearing children. Please go in to my maid. Perhaps I will obtain children through her." And Abram listened to the voice of Sarah. Big time mistake. What did God tell him? He says, "I'm going to do this through you." And he had a way of doing it. He was going to give him a son, because he said to him, he said, "Now, Lord," he said, "what about me having a son, and the only person who's going to inherit all this is my assistant, this man who's worked for me all these years?" God said, "No." So what did he do? He listened to the voice of Sarah. And what happened? You know what happened. Hagar, Ishmael. You say, "Well, what were the consequences of that?" In the next few verses, it says, as soon as she got pregnant, she and Sarah start fighting each other. And then watch this to show you how this all works out, because this looks like it's written in the 21st century. Look at this. And so after Abram had lived 10 years in the land of Canaan and so forth, she came into him. And so, verse 4, "He went into Hagar, and she conceived, and when she saw that she had conceived, her mistress was despised in her sight." Now, they were getting along fine before that. Look at this. "And Sarah said to Abram, 'May the wrong done me be upon you.'" Now she's blaming him for what he did, and she asked him to do it. And so Sarah said to Abram, "May the wrong done me be upon you. I gave my maid into your arms, but when she saw that she had conceived, I was despised in her sight. May the Lord judge between you and me." In other words, now she wants God to judge him. It all goes back. Here's what happened. She said, "I can't wait any longer. I got to have a son." Abraham should have said, "Sorry, we're going to wait on God and see what he does." But he didn't do that. And he loved her. She was a beautiful woman, because twice when she's having to lie about who she is, both times he talks about how beautiful she is. So she probably was a real beautiful gal. And so she came on pretty strong and said, "Well, here's what you ought to do." Now, he knew what he should do, but he listened to Sarah. Watch this carefully. Be careful who you listen to. And when they say whatever they're saying to you, ask yourself this question. Does this suggestion match what God is saying to me in my life? And if it doesn't match, don't do it. Listen to this. God acts in behalf of those who wait for him, not those who get ahead of him. What I want you to see is their consequences to disobeying God. And disobedience is a result of not trusting him. He was unwilling to wait for God's timing, though God had told him what he was going to do. So, if you don't wait upon the Lord, it's because you're not listening and you're willing to be disobedient to him. And their consequences, every single time, their consequences. One last thing. Because we're all going to mess up at times and we're all going to fail, the next principle is simply this. We must learn to acknowledge our faith failures, repent of it, listen, repent of it, and profit from it. We should acknowledge it, repent of it, and profit from it. You say, "Well, is that what he did?" Let me tell you why I know that's what he did. Because all through these years now, he's had his ups and downs in faith, but he's been growing, and he's an awesome man of faith. 22nd chapter of Genesis. Turn there for a moment. Scripture says, "It came about after these things that God tested Abraham and said to him, 'Abraham,' he said, 'Here I am.' He said, 'Take now your son,
0: your only son whom you love, Isaac. Go to the land of Moriah and offer him there as a burnt offering on one of the mountains of which I will tell you. So Abraham rose up early in the morning, saddled his donkey, took two of his young men with him, Isaac his son, split wood for the burnt offering, rose and went to the place of which God had told him. On the third day, Abram raised his eyes and saw the place from a distance. Abram said to his young men, "Stay here with the donkey, and I and the lad will go over there, and we will worship, and we will return." You see, that doesn't say we will return. In the Hebrew, we will worship, and the tense is, we not only will worship, but we will return. Now, here is the ultimate test of his faith. Where had he come from back there, struggling with what God was telling him to do? And he was making his mistakes, but he was growing. And now God said, here's what I want you to do. I want you to take this son, your only son, who was probably just a lad, the one that you love, so he put that in there, and I want you to offer him as a sacrifice. In other words, I want you to kill this boy as an act of obedience to me. And the Bible doesn't say that Abraham, though there may have been some of this, the Bible doesn't say he wrestled all night trying to decide whether he's going to do it or not. But he got up the next morning. It was almost systematic, if you read how that verse goes. Chopped the wood, all those things. And then when he got to the place, he built the altar, bound his son's hands, laid him on the altar, ready to do what God told him to do. Why was he so willing to do it? Because his faith had reached the peak in his life. He was willing to obey God even at the cost of the most priceless thing he could imagine. Watch this. It not only would be the death of his son. What about all those promises that God had made about all the nations of the earth going to be blessed? He knew it was not through Ishmael. How could that happen if God wanted to kill his son? But he trusted him. And he knew that if the dagger that got close to his son's heart and God stopped him, if he had killed him, God would have raised him from the dead. That's why he was so obedient. Now, God didn't tell him to do that so God would find out whether he would or not. He did it because he wanted Abraham to find out. How obedient are you? God knew. Are you willing to trust me when everything you love the most in life, you're willing to give it up? Life at its best is a life of faith. There's no substitute. And learning to listen to God and to obey Him. Learning to depend upon Him day by day for whatever the needs in life may be. Learning to wait for His timing. And then when we fault and fail, we ask Him to forgive us, and we keep moving on, and we keep trusting Him. That's life at its very, very best. And it's a life you can have once you trust Jesus Christ as your Savior. It's the best life. There's no way to lose trusting God no matter what you're facing in life. But as long as you live it your own way, and you have it your way, I think about the song that all of us have heard many times. I did it my way. When I hear that song, it's almost like I can hear the disappointment and the failure and the discouragement and the despair in it. I did it my way. That's the way a lot of people end up their life. Many people come to the last days, last hours of their life, and they have to look back and say, I did it my way. That when you have it your way, you miss life at its best. And it is my prayer for you. You'll be wise enough to listen and to obey. Trust Him. Watch Him work in your life. Amen. Father, how grateful we are that You're patient, that You're quickly willing to forgive, because You love us and because You want the best for us. And because You know in our heart we really want to do what's right. We do want to trust You. We want to grow in our faith to the point that we depend upon You for everything. We want to be the persons that You want us to be. And we know the principles. They're all there, beautifully demonstrated in the lives of
2: the characters of the Old Testament and the New Testament. And I pray today in the name of the Son of God, Jesus, that every person who hears this message will recognize it is the simple truth of the Bible. It is the simple truth of the Word of God. It's the ways God works among humanity. And no matter where we come from, the principles are the same. The consequences are there, both good and bad. And I pray for those, Father, who've never trusted Jesus as their Savior. Help them to understand.

0: gift of eternal life indwells us. That is my prayer, Father. I believe that you're answering it, and that you will answer it over and over and over again. And pray that this morning, in this place, in this service, in this building, anybody here who's unsaved would recognize their need of Jesus. Why waste their life? And Father, those who have not been trusting you would put a stake down, put it in the Bible, build that altar, that from this point on, I want to listen to God, and I want to obey him. I want to depend upon him. I want to wait upon him. I want to be the person God wants me to be. That's my prayer, Father. In Jesus' name, amen.
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2: Today's scripture reading is Exodus chapter 4, verses 1 through 13. Then Moses said, "What if they will not believe me or listen to what I say? For they may say, 'The Lord has not appeared to you.'" The Lord said to him, "What is that in your hand?" And he said, "A staff." Then he said, "Throw it on the ground." So he threw it on the ground, and it became a serpent, and Moses fled from it. But the Lord said to Moses, "Stretch out your hand and grasp it by its tail." So he stretched out his hand and caught it, and it became a staff in his hand. That they may believe that the Lord, the God of their fathers, the God of Abraham, the God of Isaac, and the God of Jacob, has appeared to you. The Lord furthermore said to him, "Now, put your hand into your bosom." So he put his hand into his bosom, and when he took it out, behold, his hand was leprous like snow. Then he said, "Put your hand into your bosom again." So he put his hand into his bosom again, and when he took it out of his bosom, behold, it was restored like the rest of his flesh. If they will not believe you, or heed the witness of the first sign, they may believe the witness of the last sign. But if they will not believe even these two signs, or heed what you say, then you shall take some water from the Nile and pour it on the dry ground, and the water which you take from the Nile will become blood on the dry ground. Then Moses said to the Lord, "Please, Lord, I have never been eloquent, neither recently, nor in time past, nor since you have spoken to your servant. For I am slow of speech and slow of tongue." The Lord said to him, "Who has made man's mouth? Or who makes him mute or deaf or seeing or blind? Is it not I, the Lord? Now then, go, and I, even I, will be with your mouth and teach you what you are to say." But he said, "Please, Lord, now send the message by whomever you will."
1: Yesterday, we discussed how God promised Moses, "I will be with you," offering his presence as the sufficient answer to something that seemed impossible. Today, we see how God also provides practical help for the tasks he gives us. Sometimes that help comes through the people he places in our life. Moses' inability to speak well left him feeling inadequate, but God reassured him by saying, "I, even I, will be with your mouth and teach you what you are to say." Then the Lord went a step further by calling Moses' brother Aaron to proclaim the message. God could have supernaturally given Moses eloquence. Instead, he sent a partner. This shows us something important about how God works. The Lord had an answer for each one of Moses' concerns. When we follow him, he likewise provides what we need to fulfill our calling. Sometimes that's courage, sometimes it's clarity, and sometimes it's another person who shores up our weaknesses. As we step out in obedience, we discover that God's provision isn't just a promise. It's practical help that shows up in real and recognizable ways.
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0: Can you trust your conscience? You have one. Can you trust it? Do you live by it?

You hear people say, well, just trust your conscience. Is that a wise thing to do? If it is, why? If it's not wise, why is it not wise? Can you trust your conscience? Well, that's what I want to talk about in this message, and it's very important. Because if your conscience is not trustworthy, you're headed for trouble. And many people have a conscience that is not trustworthy. And that's why they're in the mess they're in. They have listened to their conscience, but their conscience has been so damaged, it cannot lead them in the right direction. So I want you to turn to 1 Timothy, if you will, and I want us to see what the Scripture teaches here about our conscience. And Timothy, young Timothy, sent by the Apostle Paul to Ephesus to pastor the church there, and one of his primary responsibilities was to deal with false teachers. So he says in chapter 1, verse 2, to Timothy, my true child in the faith, grace, mercy, and peace from God the Father and the Lord Jesus Christ, as I urge you upon my departure from Macedonia, remain on at Ephesus so that you may instruct certain men not to teach strange doctrines, nor to pay attention to myths and endless genealogies, which give rise to mere speculation rather than furthering the administration of God, which is by faith. So he lets him know immediately what his job is, that there are those there who are teaching false doctrine, confusing people, stirring up the church, and causing lots of trouble. So he comes down to verse 18 and he says, this command I entrust to you, Timothy, my son, in accordance with the prophecies previously made concerning you, that by them you fight the good fight, keeping faith and a good conscience, which some have rejected and suffered shipwreck in regard to their faith. Among these are Hymenaeus and Alexander, whom I have handed over to Satan so that they will be taught not to blaspheme. Now, in those days, they had the same problem we have today of people teaching false doctrine. And so he sent him to straighten that out. And he mentions these two gentlemen here in this particular passage. He says, number one, they are those who've been stirring up things, teaching false doctrine. And he says he's going to hand them over to Satan. Now, what do you mean by that? To hand them over to Satan, he meant probably, that is, first of all, they're going to exclude them from the church. And secondly, he's going to pray for God's disciplined hand upon them, whether it's sickness or some kind of disease or whatever it might be, but they need to understand they cannot disobey God and escape the consequences. And so he says, I have handed them over to Satan so that they'll be taught not to blaspheme. Now, that doesn't mean that they're lost, but rather that God is going to discipline them very, very strongly because of what's happening in the church and all the problems that they're causing. And so when we think about being handed over to Satan, we probably think about something else. But we're talking about two men who are causing trouble in the church. And so he said, here's what's going to happen. Because notice what he says about them. He says, keeping faith and a good conscience, which some have rejected and suffered shipwreck in regard to their faith. Now listen carefully. When you step out of the will of God, you're headed for a shipwreck. God has given us a way to live. It's the best way possible. It's according to His will and His plan for our life. You can't improve on His plan. And so if we choose to disobey Him and walk another way, we're going to suffer shipwreck. That is, your life is just going to end up being one big mess. You may get along for a while, but ultimately the consequences of sin are going to catch up with you. These men are teaching false doctrine. They're teaching people things that are going to mislead them, and therefore it's going to mean shipwreck for their life. And so very seriously, he says here in this passage, you are to confront them and instruct people wisely. Now let's think about this whole idea of a conscience for a moment. First of all, simply this. God has granted to every single person a conscience. It's a universal gift of God. It's a universal gift of God because every person needs a conscience and every baby born has a conscience. And that is, it's that moral factor, that capacity.